0: out our news site, gothamist.com. 84 degrees and a heat advisory still in effect.
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0: songs. For example, Art Brut number 47 is the New York rock band We Are Scientists.
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0: We Are Scientists were part of the stunning wave of bands that revived the New York rock scene in the aughts, and they and Art Brut are mutual fans. In fact, they've occasionally collaborated under the name Wasabi, which stands for We Are Scientists, Art Brut International. Both bands offer live music and deadpan humor on this edition of Soundcheck. I'm John Schaefer. 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
2: Live from NPR News in Washington, I'm Janine Herbst. Iran continues to say it's close to a deal with Oman to reopen the Strait of Hormuz, but reiterated demands on the U.S. today. NPR's Frank Langfitt has more from Tel Aviv.
3: Mohammed Bagar Zolgad, Secretary of Iran's Supreme National Security Council, said the strait won't reopen until the U.S., quote, corrects its behavior, according to Iranian state media. Iran's demands include the U.S. ending the war and, quote, aggression against Iran's allies in Lebanon, Palestine, Yemen, and Iraq. Iran also insisted the U.S. provide full compensation for damage from past attacks on the country. The demands appeared to dampen hopes that the strait was about to reopen. President Trump initially predicted the war would last 4 to 5 weeks. It's now approaching 6 months. The war's increased gas and other consumer prices, which Trump had pledged to bring down. The midterms are 3 months away. NPR reached out to the White House for comment on Iran's conditions, but has yet to hear back. Frank Langfitt, NPR News, Tel Aviv.
2: The U.S. Postal Service continues to face major financial challenges. NPR's Hansi Lo Wang reports the self-funded mailing agency is reporting a net loss for the third quarter in a row this fiscal year.
4: Tens of millions of people rely on the U.S. Postal Service to deliver mail and packages at least 6 days a week to just about every address in the country. And in turn, USPS relies on selling stamps and service fees, not tax dollars. But with people sending a lot less mail compared to decades ago, plus inflation and fuel costs, USPS ended its third quarter of the fiscal year with a net loss of $2.5 billion. David Steiner is a Postmaster General.
5: As things stand, the Postal Service is expected to be self-sustaining while, at the same time, fulfilling mandates that are inherently unsustainable and do not cover their costs.
4: USPS, which is a financial supporter of NPR, has paused payments to its worker retirement funds in order to avoid running out of cash. The Postal Service now projects that crisis may come as soon as 2031. Anzi Luong, NPR News.
2: The western U.S. is dealing with dangerous heat and, in many areas, extremely dry conditions, fueling several wildfires. Nearly 100 uncontained large wildfires are burning in the U.S., including 26 in Oregon and 19 in Washington state. Firefighters are taking aggressive steps to prevent another major wildfire outbreak in areas already scarred by the Spokane Complex fires. Daniel Ramey is the spokesperson for the California Interagency Incident Management Team.
6: We made sure everyone was in the loop. We're predicting those heavy winds. Now all those crews are here. They're going to be bolstered, and we're going to upstaff every single division that we have any concern about.
2: Red flag warnings are in effect for several states, including Washington, Oregon, Idaho, Montana, Wyoming, Nevada, and South Dakota. 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
7: And it's on WNYC here in New York. Good evening. I'm Tiffany Hansen. 4 minutes after 8 o'clock, we have 84 degrees. Police say an NYPD vehicle hit a man who was lying on a Bronx street early this morning. A department spokesperson says this came after another car had run him over first. The man died, and police are not sharing his name until they contact his family. Police say a white BMW SUV struck the man as he was lying unconscious on College Avenue. They say the BMW fled the scene and then a marked police car hit him. The driver of the NYPD car stayed and rendered aid. The department says it has not made any arrests and that an investigation is ongoing. Closing arguments are scheduled for Monday in the trial of NYPD officer Omar Habib. WNYC's Samantha Max has more.
8: Prosecutors say Habib broke both NYPD policy and the law when he wrapped his arm around a man's neck while trying to handcuff him in 2023. Habib is the first NYPD officer to be prosecuted under a 2020 New York City law that bans chokeholds. Habib also faces charges of strangulation, criminal obstruction of breathing, and assault. The officer has argued at trial that he was just doing his job and reacting as best he could in a tough situation. fellow officers who were with him that

0: night testified that they had planned to report his actions. Habib faces up to 7 years in prison if convicted.
1: That heat advisory that we did have in effect has now expired. That doesn't mean that tomorrow is not going to be hot. Tomorrow, heat indices as high as 96 degrees with an air temperature of 91 and sunshine for the Dominican Day parade. Tonight, just some clouds and a low of 75. Right now, we have 84 degrees.
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It was 20 years ago that We Are Scientists burst out of the New York indie rock scene with their debut album with Love and Squalor. Over the next two decades, the band would wander into the worlds of comedy and English soccer, although, strangely, not science. And, of course, they've continued to make their own brand of melodic indie rock. Their new album is called Qualifying Miles, and We Are Scientists are here to play some of it for us, beginning with this song called Please Don't Say It.

0: We are scientists live here in the studio, and their song Please Don't Say It, which you will find on the band's latest record, the new one called Qualifying Miles. And as ever, the band revolving around the lead vocals and guitar of Keith Murray, bass and vocals by Chris Kane, and behind the drum kit with more vocals, Keith Karn. And Keith Murray, ninth record.
1: Yeah.
0: What, if anything, has changed?
1: Yeah, I mean, I think everything has changed over the course of nine albums, and that's largely related to panic levels. I think kind of the more music you make, the more music you release, the less terror-inducing it is to do so.
0: Hmm.
1: Yeah, I mean, it still feels like magic now. I still don't really know how it happens, but now I believe more that there will be another song coming up.
0: Yeah, yeah.
1: When we first started out, I definitely always could imagine that this new song we had was the last song I would know how to write, and there was a lot of terror involved in that. Yeah.
0: In terms of the lyrics, I mean, I have noticed something, especially with this new record. There's a song called The Same Mistake where you sing, you know, I'm forever mistaken, but never in doubt.

0: It just seems like throughout, not every song, but I noticed it in many of the tracks on the record, your narrators are constantly having to reconsider, to rethink what they thought they knew.
1: Yeah, I mean, that has been a longstanding issue for me. It's like self-doubt combined with the confidence that I can hash through my deep misconceptions and alter them. I mean, there's often no altering of the misconceptions. It's just that I come to accommodate them more readily.
0: Chris, you and Keith founded this band even further back than the debut album back in 2005. What did the move from California to New York do for you guys as a band when you made that move around the turn of the century?
2: I'd say it shook us out of our stupor.
1: That's true.
2: There was also something obviously very exciting happening culturally in New York City. So I think being around all those bands, like watching the Strokes and the Yeah Yeah Yeahs and the Liars kind of explode into international visibility, and to be right here, what was happening was both exciting and sort of a kick in the pants.
1: Yeah, it was definitely like a boot camp situation. When we moved here and thought we were, you know, one of the world's top five bands. Uh-huh. We realized we were barely in the top 20 when we came out.
0: Well, I mean, you did come to a city that would, in short order, spawn, as Chris just said, the Strokes and the Yeah Yeah Yeahs, to say nothing of Interpol and Live. I mean, just, it was mind-boggling what was happening. And with Love and Squalor came out in 20 years ago in the midst of all that. And you're very much a New York band, and yet the UK has been very good to We Are Scientists.
1: That is true.
0: Why? What's the connection there?
1: I mean, a big part of it is that when that first record came out, that genre and a lot of those bands that you'd mentioned earlier, the Strokes and Yeah Yeah Yeahs and Interpol, while over here they were more niche, they were cooler bands than they were mainstream successes. In the UK, they were just pop acts. So we certainly slotted in to an idea that national radio had over there, that this was normal pop music to be listening to.
0: And how did you guys get roped into doing a song for the English men's national team for the 2010 World Cup?

0: every 4 years, the UK, and I'm sure it's the case in other European countries, is utterly embroiled by World Cup fever for at least a few months. And we had a record coming out, and so that was seen as an important, you know, PR shortcut to attempt to write some music.
1: The UK also has a lot of World Cup songs.
0: That's like true.
1: They tend to write a lot of songs that chart very highly, that celebrate their team, and they're uniformly bad.
0: Yeah.
1: So we thought we could help.
0: It seemed ripe for disruption, the field.
2: So you thought, as Americans, you could just waltz into...
1: We thought we had enough distance. We were clear-eyed enough and dispassionate enough to maybe, you know, bring some art instead of pure passion and fervor.
2: Well, sadly, your song didn't work any better for the team than all the others, because they did not win the World Cup.
1: And in fact, they lost immediately before we went on stage at, I think, Reading Festival?
0: Glastonbury,
1: a giant British festival at which we could have triumphantly performed our football anthem.
0: Their match.
1: We didn't mention it.
2: The song you're going to do next, Rock Waltzes, there are so few of them. And they tend to be great. Why don't more people write rock songs in three-quarter time?
1: I think it's paucity of ability to count, maybe. Just having to count to three and then starting again is real hard.
0: Doesn't make sense.
1: Yeah, it doesn't track. Yeah. Keith Karn, you have any insight?
3: I hate rock waltzes so much that I had to play the chorus in four. I'm just kidding. I love rock waltzes. But it is kind of a hedge on the rock waltz thing, is that the chorus drum beat is in sort of a halftime feel that elaborates on four.
2: All right. Let's hear a live performance of the song. It's called Dead Letters. You'll find it on the new record by We Are Scientists, the album called Qualifying Miles. But here's the band to play it for us live.

0: 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How socialist are they?
1: We're not fighting for a kinder, gentler capitalism. We think that a democracy that's really controlled by the working class is the ultimate goal.
0: I'll talk with the DSA's co-chair, Megan Romer, next time on the New Yorker Radio Hour. 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
5: You're listening to Soundcheck, live songs and the stories behind them. Speaking with the band We Are Scientists, who did a soundcheck session with us last year when their album Qualifying Miles had just come out. But the band's history is littered with unusual musical detours, including WASABI, which stands for We Are Scientists, Art Brute International, a collaboration between the American band and the London via Berlin group Art Brute, whom you'll meet in just a little while and whose name came up somewhat inevitably in conversation. We were talking before about, you know, how England has been kind of a second home for this band. There is an English group. They've been here in our studio a couple of times, called Art Brute.
6: Oh, sure.
5: And you two, I mean, We Are Scientists and Art Brute, you kind of have a sibling, almost like those sister city things. How did that happen?
6: We met on a tour that we were doing with Eddie, the lead singer, Eddie Argus's then girlfriend. We were big fans of Art Brute, and he came out to visit her. We were sitting at the catering table, and I was, you know, bashfully imagining that he was too cool and never would want to talk to someone like me. He, it turns out, was thinking the same thing. I finally, like, got up the nerve. It felt like high school cafeteria, and I was like, oh, I really like your band. And he was like, oh, I love your band. And we immediately forgot about his girlfriend and became best friends.
5: The thing about Art Brute is, you know, it is a kind of arty indie rock, but it's also like so deadpan and so funny.
6: Yeah.
5: And, you know, your concerts have a reputation for having a almost like improv skits in between songs. So was that a connection as well?
6: I absolutely do admire Eddie's ability to almost make Art Brute shows, you know, a spoken appearance that then has occasional music. I mean, Art Brute are definitely more invested in, you know, interrogating Eddie's psyche live in song.

0: We sort of do that as a, as you know, a musical project. We play those songs and then we go berserk between songs
1: right,
0: with chat.
1: Right, right.
2: We are also an Art Brute franchisee. They created the Art Brute franchise back 15 years ago, probably, and we are 47. We're Art Brute 47.

0: So what, is this like the musical version of a McDonald's where you...
1: It hasn't come with much corporate support or even like, you know, branding guidelines.
2: Nor shared menus.
3: No.
2: Yeah.
0: Speaking of menus, there is a menu on the back cover of Qualifying Miles that says, ask about our bottomless Manhattans. is that your drink of choice?
1: It was the drink of that album.
2: Yeah, it was absolutely the drink of Qualifying Miles. We had a lot of, a lot of Manhattans were our undoing during the tracking.
1: We would often have a quantity that would come after what a normal drinker would call bottomless.
2: Yeah.
1: I would say.
0: Okay. We are scientists here in the studio, Keith Murray and Chris Kane, the founding members, Keith Karn behind the drums. Keith, other Keith, do these two know what you were doing for the couple of years before you joined the band?
4: They are very aware because I punish them with stories about it all the time.
0: You interned here.
4: Yes.
0: At the show next door to my office.
4: At the show right next door, so I got to see your desk piled high with like crazy, crazy peaks and valleys of CDs.
0: Yeah, all gone now.
4: Yeah,
0: all,
4: really?
0: Yeah. Well, you're talking about like
4: 12 years ago.
0: 2011, yeah.
4: It's actually quite funny. My first tour that I did with them, I had to choose whether or not I was going to take a 6-month temporary position with the show that I was working on because a producer was leaving. They brought me on. They hired me onto the show. And then Keith and Chris came calling like a week later offering me to do a 3-week European UK tour. And I think it's one of the first times that choosing to go play in a rock band was like the better long-term career thing, because here I am 12 years later.
0: Absolutely. And that show that you worked on, no longer there. So.
4: Correct.
0: All right. We are scientists. The album is called Qualifying Miles. The song you're going to do next, What You Want Is Gone. Let's hear another live performance.

0: We Are Scientists, live performance of their song What You Want Is Gone. And Keith, on the new record on Qualifying Miles, if you get the vinyl, this is the first song on side B, on side two. Do you think in terms of vinyl when you're making records?
1: We do. That is probably the greatest basis upon which we think about track lists.
2: Yeah, versus I guess the other consideration is really you're kind of thinking very differently for Spotify, at least we band like us is, because outreach is a big part of that. Like if somebody ends up with a vinyl in their hands, they probably already decided they're going to listen to the record.
0: Right.
2: So you want to craft the best possible listen of these songs. On Spotify or, you know, your DSP playlist, it's more about how can I get them past track two? And
0: right.
2: then, you know, what if I get them to track five? What do I do? How do I keep them there? You know, it's really just back to the crappy old attention economy, essentially.
0: Hey, look, that's how radio works.
2: Yeah.
0: Radio, we talk about AQH, average quarter hour.
2: All right.
0: How do you get those listeners who are listening from the top of the hour to the quarter after, how do you get them into the next quarter? Because that's what boosts your ratings.
2: Yeah.
0: So
2: we're all about AQH on that.
1: Yeah, we need to sit down and confab with you about what we're doing every quarter hour here. Yeah.
0: Well, guys, congratulations on 20 years of the debut with Love and Squalor, the brand new album called Qualifying Miles, and thanks for coming in and playing for us today.
1: Thank you.
3: Thanks so much.
0: Recorded last year in our new sound studio at WNYC, that is the band We Are Scientists, also known as Art Brute number 47. And in a moment, you'll meet Art Brute Prime, I guess? The band itself, from England, joins us next on Soundcheck. And a reminder, you can hear the full Soundcheck sessions that we're drawing from wherever you get podcasts, and you can watch the videos of the live performances on the New Sounds YouTube channel.

From newsounds.org and WNYC in New York, this is Soundcheck, live performances and interviews from our Manhattan studios. I'm John Schaefer. The band Art Brut has been making excitable, eccentric indie rock since their debut LP, Bang Bang Rock and Roll, was released in the UK back in 2005. The music is catchy, hook-laden, guitar-based indie rock. The lyrics, well, the lyrics, they're delivered in a kind of speech song by Eddie Argos. They could be about falling in love or hitting the dance floor, but they're just as likely to tell a story about a double-crossing superhero or the joys of riding public transportation. Art Brut returns to our studio for the first time since 2009, and they'll start us off with the song that introduced us to the band all those years ago. It's called Formed a Band.

0: That is Formed a Band, a version of what was really Art Brut's original calling card, Eddie Argos. It's been a minute.
1: Good hello, yeah. It's been 17 years. It's 17 years worth of minutes,
0: yes. That's what I've been saying. The band is Art Brut. The latest compilations, plural, Sorry That It Doesn't Sound Like It's Planned, Battling Satan.
1: Yeah.
0: And the other compilation, a line from the song you just sang, and yes, this is my singing voice.
1: Yeah.
0: So what was the plan when you formed the band back in London in 2003 or 4?
1: There wasn't really a plan. I mean, I moved to London to try.
0: Why am I not surprised to hear that?
1: No. This is all a surprise. But there was no plan, really. I wanted to be in a band desperately, and I just sort of, through pure willpower, made it happen around me. And then we were lucky, really. Formed a Band is the first thing we ever recorded. That first version of Formed a Band, I can hear myself writing the words in my head in the studio.
0: Yeah.
1: And that was our first single. So, yeah, it wasn't no plan. Circumstance. Luck.
0: So when you say in that song, yes, this is my singing voice, It's not irony. Were you being ironic when you said it wasn't?
1: No. And even that lyric, our friend Keith Top of the Pops, we didn't know him then, but he recorded that Formed a Band single. And I started singing on the first day, and he stopped everything and said, oh, are you okay? Can I get you something? And I was like, no, man, this is my singing voice. And then that became a lyric in the song because I needed the lyric.
0: Right.
1: So it was really no plan, accidental. Right. Yeah, no irony. This is my singing voice.
0: Well, that's Eddie Argos. The rest of the band, as it is currently constituted, we have the guitarists Sebastian Carlisle and Yasha Kreft, the bass player Olga Carazziotti, and Tobias Humble behind our drum kit. You're not in London. You've been in Berlin now for a number of years.
1: Yeah, from Signora, 15 years.
0: Mm. So what's been going on with Art Brut as a... Has it been an ongoing concern this whole time?
1: Yeah, on and off a little bit. I mean, I got sick, actually, in 2015, and we stopped for a little bit. And that's what the songs like Hospital on the last record were about that. There's been a few different lineups, but I'm still friendly with all of the people in the band. Like, we just did a tour in Germany with Maximo Park, and Mikey, the original drummer, drummed with us.
0: Mm.
1: And before that, the week before that, we played with Ian, the original guitar player, was in the band. And last year, Jasper, before he went to New Zealand, he joined for a second. So it's like a movable feast. We've been writing this lineup, we've been writing some songs, so it's
0: all right
1: together.
0: Eddie Argos is the mastermind, the founder of the band Art Brut, and in a moment, as we continue with Soundcheck, Eddie remembers the Gatti Gang, a particularly inept Italian terrorist cell that became an unlikely source of musical inspiration. And Eddie forgets which version of Art Brut the band We Are Scientists was/is. Oh, and some more live music from Art Brut, still to come on Soundcheck.
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0: This is our Wasabi edition of Soundcheck. 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
7: Well, I know you do have other interests, comic books.
1: Mm-hmm.

0: DC Comics and chocolate milkshakes?
1: Two of my favorite things, yeah.
0: Seem to be real interests of yours. So storytelling is at the heart of both your songwriting and your comic writing, apparently. Do they come from this?
1: I love telling stories. I love trying to be, you know, I like taking true stories and making them funny, I think. Yeah, I mean, I wrote this Double D comic with my friend Steve Horry. I've done loads of things, you're right. I wrote a comic, I wrote a musical, I did a spoken word show. I've been quite busy, I think, since I was last here.
0: Yeah.
1: But I like writing in any format, I would say.
0: Well, you said you like taking true stories, and there are two songs, one of which it runs through my head at odd moments, 18,000 Lira.
1: Uh-huh.
2: 18,000 Lira!
0: It's such a crazy and kind of pathetic story.
1: Yeah, they were real people, the Gatti gang.
0: This was like an Italian would-be terrorist gang that simply did not know which way is up.
1: Yeah, they were terrible. Yeah, they did a bank robbery and they got 18,000 lira, which is about £7. Like
0: about $10.
1: Yeah, about $10. That's the thing. And they, loads of stuff. He was had a head cold. He couldn't get a getaway car. So once he got them bus passes and once he got them scooters. And and then we're playing Stand Down at the moment, actually. And yeah, after like 15 years, they're like, hey, man, some of us want to go back to our families. Like, we can't be doing this. And they broke up. And he said, yeah, you're right. I'm not really good at this.

0: again.
1: I think it's quite brave to suddenly admit, you know, whoops.
2: Right.
1: Do you mean, I think, yeah.
2: But as with so much comedy, with so much stuff that has humor in it, you scratch the surface and there is a kind of, I mean, it's a kind of a poignant story.
1: Yeah, I think that's what I liked about it. Yeah. The plan originally was to make a whole record about the Gatti Gang. And then everything just happened so fast that we put the three or four songs we had for that record on Bang Bang Rock and Roll. So like Bang Bang Rock and Roll is one third concept album about the Gatti Gang. The only one third concept album.
2: Okay. An album with a part of an idea.
1: Yeah. An album with a part of an idea.
2: Emily Kane is on that record.
1: First
2: right?
1: record, yeah.
2: Yeah. Yeah. And this is also, you know, on the one hand, there's a very funny moment where you actually talk about how long it's been.
1: Mm-hmm.
2: Do you update that the way you updated?
1: Might be everything. That's what's good about this, because all of our songs are true stories, pretty much.
2: Okay.
1: So even though we're touring Bang Bang Rock and Roll again at the moment, it's a bit different because everything's moved on. You know, my little brother is now 45. You know, I know where Emily Kane lives now, this kind of stuff.
2: And talking to, no longer talking to the kids, but to, as you sang, sang in quotes a moment ago, people in their mid to late 30s.
1: Mm-hmm.
2: So let's hear what you've done with Emily Kane.
1: Okay.
2: This is a song from the band Art Brut. You'll find it on their various and sundry compilations.
1: Yeah, it's out there.
2: And here is a live performance.

don't even know where she lives. I've not seen her in 26 years. It's not true. Emily Kane, she heard this song, and we're friends again now. This song brought that girl back into my life as a friend. That is incredible. That is the purest example I can think of the power of rock.

0: Once again, the band Art Brut live here in the studio. Early single from the band called Emily Kane. So, Eddie, Emily Kane is a real... I mean, I know she was a real person, but was that her name? Her
1: yeah, that was a real name. Yeah, yeah.
2: Wow.
1: Yeah, I didn't even really think about that being a...
2: Yeah, really?
1: Strange thing. Well, I wrote it. I thought that can be a B-side or something. No one's going to understand. It's quite a personal song. And then... we started playing it live, and people come up to me afterwards and be like, oh, that's my girlfriend was called this, or my boyfriend was... It was really nice. It was the beginning of me writing autobiographically, really, because I was like, oh, this is such a nice feeling to connect with people.
0: Yeah.
1: So, yeah, it's funny. We played it recently in... I'm from Bournemouth, and with Maximo Park, we played in Bournemouth. And when I got to the bit where I say, I don't even know where she lives, somebody shouted, Chesham! Because they know her. So, oh, cool, that's where she lives.
0: But so she now is back in touch with you?
1: Well, yeah, kind of. Yeah, I mean, we're internet friends, I guess. She came to the... It's funny, we played a show in London, oh, ages ago now, 15 years ago or something, and my little brother and Emily Kane were on the set list and the guest list. it was quite nice.
0: Right, so, because my little brother is...
1: He's a real person too, yeah.
0: Is also the name of one of your songs. Art Brut, over the years, has kind of been the answer to the question, when is a rock band like a fast food restaurant? Because you have franchised...
1: Oh, we did franchise
0: the name,
1: yeah.
0: Art Brut.
1: Yeah, we did it to begin with. There were loads of franchises too. The first one was from West Virginia, which was amazing.
0: Really?
1: The internet was quite new, right? I was amazed. This guy in West Virginia was like, he was Art Brut Pie. It was like
0: 3.14.
1: And yeah, he did like a country version of Formed a Band. And then there was a Polish one, a couple of Russian ones. And then some formed in London and England, Art Brut 4, Art Brut 7. We played recently in Amsterdam with Maximo Park, and I saw Art Brut 25 for the first time in years. And the first, because there's a rivalry between some of the Art Bruts. They're like, have you seen Art Brut 4 recently? It's like straight away, like, it's been like decade animosity between Art Brut 4 and Art Brut 25.
0: Yeah. It sounds like you're talking about, like, AI or something.
1: No, it's people, right?
0: It's real people.
1: Yeah, we were away once, and we came back to England, and there'd been an Art Brut franchise Battle of the Bands, and they hadn't invited us to it. And we just heard it on the radio. We're like, hey, what's going on? It was like, yeah, there's something like on XFM they were talking about it. Art Brut 7 won, because they covered... Formed a Band, but they put the lyrics to Modern Art over it, or the other way around. And I couldn't do that. So maybe they're the real Art Brut. I think Art Brut 7.
0: So how do people become? How did they become a franchise?
1: You just do it. And take. Okay. We had a website at the time, and you could like put your name on it. But you just took a number. We are scientists, Art Brut 27.
0: 27 or 47?
1: Well, it might be 47. Oh, wait, look at you. it might be 47.
0: Well, they've been here.
1: Yeah,
0: right?
1: Yeah.
0: I think I've had this conversation with We Are Scientists.
1: Well, we are scientists too.

0: So with this current lineup, you said you're writing songs.
1: Yeah.
0: Are you still chasing that song that's going to bring Israel and Palestine together?
1: Yeah, right? Yeah, that's the best.
0: The one that'll be bigger than Happy Birthday?
1: Yeah, that's the plan. It's harder than I thought it was going to be, actually. But I've been working on it.
0: Some of these songs are over 20 years old now.
1: Some of them are way older, yeah.
0: Yeah, so what feels the same? What feels different, if anything?
1: Nothing really. I mean, I have songs about, I don't really feel any different than I did when I was in my, I'm a bit more tired now. But besides that, I don't feel any different than when I did in my 20s. I mean, the true stories have been updated because, you know, my brother isn't out of control. He's a teacher now. You know, Emily Kane, I know where she lives. But like Good Weekend, you know, I still have Good Weekends. That still happens to me. And so it doesn't, Bad Weekend, I can still be quite grumpy about popular culture sometimes. So like, I'm the same, really. I think I haven't really changed that much. But I quite like that. Lots of bands I like. I mean, Jonathan Richman, for example, hasn't changed. I mean, he changed from the Mon Lovers to now. But besides that, he's been quite steady.
0: What are you thinking about a new record of not everything that you've ever recorded before, but some new stuff?
1: Yeah, I mean, hopefully soon. Yeah, me and Yasha and Olga, we got together, and then Zeb and we're like working on it. It's good. We've got about 10 songs, I think.
0: Okay.
1: So that's, yeah, I mean, they're all. So many of my lyrics are about things that have happened to me, so things need to happen for me to write about them, I guess.
0: Right, is the
1: thing. Maybe I should start writing about other people. It's about time, maybe. It was the Gatti Gang and then myself for 2 decades now.
0: At any point in those 2 decades, have you considered taking singing lessons?
1: No.
0: Good.
1: Do I need them? I think I'm fine. What are you trying to say?
0: Well, I just, you know, I think of... do you know The Hold Steady?
1: Of course, I'm friends with Craig. He's going to come
0: with
1: to the
0: Craig
1: show on
0: Finn.
1: Thursday. Yeah.
0: Oh, cool. Great.
1: Yeah. We toured with them back in 2007. People were calling it the talky shouty tour. Because back then he didn't really sing as much as he does now.
0: Right, and he does sing now.
1: On the solo records he sings.
0: Yeah.
1: He's got a lovely voice.
0: And, you know, like half the rappers out there now are singing.
1: Well, when we recorded Brilliant Tragic, I sort of sing a bit on that because Frank Black produced it and he was trying to make me sing. And you can't say no to Frank Black. I love him.
0: Right.
1: So I was like, okay. And he did this kind of whispery singing.
2: I hope my friends will come tonight so they can see what I'm really like.
1: I wouldn't be doing that again, I don't think.
0: Eddie Argos and the band Art Brut, the most recent set of compilations, Sorry That It Doesn't Sound Like It's Planned, Battling Satan is one of them, and the other is called And Yes, This Is My Singing Voice. Eddie, it's been a long time. Great to have you back. Thank you so much for bringing the band.
1: Thank you for having us.
0: Watch the video of these live performances. 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And our technical director is Irene Trudell, helped today by the band's own sound person, Luis Chavesta. I'm John Schaefer, and you can keep up with everything we're doing on New Sounds by subscribing to our free weekly newsletter. 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
3: I'm Jesse Thorne. 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Her face is on the cover of albums. And she is also a bass player, a really good one. So does that mean that she secretly dreams about ripping out sweet guitar solos? 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

0: Live from NPR News in Washington, I'm Janine Herbst. Iran today issued a dramatic new demand around the reopening of the Strait of Hormuz. Oman says talks with Tehran to manage the strait are continuing. Meanwhile, the United Arab Emirates says an Iranian missile targeted one of its ships that's owned by Abu Dhabi's state-run ADNOC oil company. No casualties were reported. And Yemen attacked the country's Iranian-backed Houthi rebels in response to the strikes, escalating tensions and threatening to reignite the civil war. Earlier today, the Senate confirmed President Trump's controversial nominee for U.S. Attorney General, Todd Blanche, who was previously Trump's personal attorney, which caused concerns on both sides of the aisle. NPR's Barbara Sprunt has more.
1: And this became a big concern for Democrats, that his personal relationship with the president would color the way that he approaches the job. Another issue he faced was the so-called anti-weaponization fund, which is the nearly $2 billion fund that was created as part of a settlement with President Trump to end his lawsuit against the IRS over his leaked tax returns. Senators on both sides of the aisle had concerns about this fund. Many thought it would be a way for January 6th defendants to get a payday. In response to that pushback, Blanche told senators the fund was nixed. And in the lead up to this vote, he was spending a lot of time on the Hill trying to gain support from key senators.
0: NPR's Barbara Sprunt reporting. A growing number of states are considering stricter rules for social media influencers who are paid to promote candidates. NPR's Windsor Johnston reports the issue is taking on new urgency as campaigns are courting popular online creators in the lead-up to the elections in the fall.
2: Texas now requires online creators to disclose when they are paid to post political content, and lawmakers in New York are considering a similar rule. California already requires disclosure, and a bill before the state legislature would allow fines of up to $5,000 per violation. The issue recently surfaced in Michigan, where influencers on social media were reportedly offered money to promote Democratic primary Senate candidate Haley Stevens without clearly disclosing the payments. Stevens' campaign denied any involvement. The controversy highlights the growing role of paid influencers as campaigns try to reach voters ahead of the midterm elections. Windsor Johnston, NPR News, Washington.
0: The Senate overnight passed a short-term measure to keep federal agencies funded into early December and avoid a government shutdown during campaign season. The Senate's passage shows lawmakers are still smarting from the two historic shutdowns that happened this past year. The bill generally funds the federal government at current levels through December 11th, but it includes a variety of funding exceptions that the senators negotiated with the White House. You're listening to NPR News from Washington. Thousands of people in central British Columbia are fleeing a fast-moving wildfire. It's just one of dozens of wildfires spreading across the province. A state of emergency has been issued. And as Dan Karpinchuk reports, officials in the district of Summerland have also declared an emergency.
3: The evacuation order covers the entire district. Officials say the Bald Range wildfire exploded in size over the past 24 hours and now poses a significant threat to the health, safety, and welfare of the more than 12,000 people who live there. The region's emergency information officer says it has become one of the quickest moving and fastest growing fires experienced in the area. Recent surveys suggest the fires in British Columbia, the Northwest, and in Northern Ontario have sparked a sharp rise in Canadians' concerns about climate change. For NPR News, I'm Dan Karpinchuk in Toronto.
0: Former President Joe Biden's son, Hunter, says his father's prostate cancer has spread to other parts of his body and is causing him pain, even as he continues to speak out on public issues. In an interview with the BBC, Hunter Biden says his father's condition is very sad to watch, saying the cancer has spread, metastasized into his bones, and that it's very painful and very debilitating. His 83-year-old father was the oldest man to serve as president, and Biden's age was a concern for much of his 4 years in office. On Wall Street, stocks soared this week as investors shrugged off news that U.S. employers cut more than 20,000 jobs last month. This is NPR.
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1: It's Bullseye. I'm Jesse Thorne. Michelle Indegiocello lives in a house that is full of instruments. Guitars, keyboards, electric piano, a recorder, a flute. But the instrument that Michelle Indegiocello holds closest to her is the bass. Now, Michelle is a solo artist, a very successful one. She's got 3 Grammys. You might remember her single Wild Nights, the duet with John Mellencamp that was a huge hit.

She's got radio records, critical acclaim. She's a generational talent, huge voice, big personality, and also a bass player. A bass player who is glad to sing lead, but truthfully, if it's all the same to you, would be just as happy laying back in the cut, holding down the bottom end. Not too long ago, Michelle got an interesting assignment. To listen to an album recorded by B.B. King, the blues guitar icon, called Lucille Talks Back. This record came out 50 years ago. And then, after listening to it, reinvent it completely. With a huge list of amazing collaborators, Ndege Ocello produced and re-recorded Lucille Talks Back, 50th anniversary. Here's the first song, also titled Lucille Talks Back.

0: Michelle and Diego Cello, welcome back to Bullseye. It's nice to see you again after I just counted 17 years.
1: Wow. Thanks for having me. I'm very grateful to be here.
0: Congratulations on winning some Grammys in the meantime. I'm going to take full credit for that.
1: Take it.
0: It's funny. I feel like you, as your career has matured, have receded more and more to the side and back of the stage, even in your own records. Do you think that's true? Am I making that up?
1: I don't really think about it, but okay, to step to the back of the stage. I mean, I definitely have a hand in writing the material. I usually definitely play one or two things on the songs. I help shape and color it. I'm always in there. I'm everywhere.
0: But at the same time, you're much less often singing all the vocals. You're less often writing the songs. You've had more records of interpreting other songs.
1: Oh, yeah.
0: You know, those are the front person things.
1: Front person. I mean, you know, everyone, when you win the Super Bowl, the offensive coach doesn't get a lot of shine. And that's kind of how I see myself. But I know I'm the one putting in the real work.
0: That's fair. Why did you want to work on this B.B. King record?
1: I was just telling your colleagues. Came to me through my agent, you know, for a documentary. Would I make an accompanying record to go along with a documentary about B.B. King and this particular record that he made 50 years ago? And so I do think I do well at rearranging songs that already exist. I think it's something that comes from my time in D.C. You know, a lot of go-go music is taking covers that people love and fitting them into that feel and bringing something fresh to it. I really enjoy doing that. I think there's a great skill in that, too, even if I didn't write it or didn't sing it all. And so it just sounded like something I could do well, and we had a discussion. I think I talked to the producers of the documentary twice. We had two discussions. They told me what they wanted, and it was really interesting to do because I had to work with 5 to 7 different singers that I would not be in the room with, or they would only come and you'd have 2 hours with them or something like that. And I just made a record where I had to do that already. I made a duets record that was a lot of moving parts, so I felt really prepared for it, the team and I. And so once I heard the B.B. King record, I was like, this is really unusual, because I don't know if you've read the credits. It was a band that he never used. It was something he produced, kind of did all his own, and it really sounds different from any of his other records. So it was just a challenge to see how I could bring something new and fresh to that, along with trying to understand, perhaps, or, you know, I like to wonder, where was B.B. King at this moment in his life, you know?

0: It's Bullseye. I'm Jesse Thorne. My guest is bassist and singer-songwriter Michelle Ndeye Ochoa. It's hard to imagine B.B. King at any moment in his life for me other than blues legend B.B. King, because he was blues legend B.B. King for so long. He was, you know, I'm 45 years old, and I remember him being an elderly legend when I was a tiny child, and he didn't pass that long ago. You know what I mean?
1: Yeah, yeah. He's forever. Plus, there's a great documentary, I forget the name of it, but, you know, blues singer, a preacher, or a pimp, the clothes work. You can pretty much stay the same throughout your arc in your career. And I feel like, yeah, he's timeless, you know?
0: Michelle, I'm not going to lie. I feel that way about public radio host.
1: Wow.
0: I chose public radio host when I was 19 years old because I knew that I could just do the same stuff until I'm 82 and they not kick me off the air like Studs Terkel.
1: One of my faves. But I'm wondering if you have on slippers. We just can't see them. But like I said, you know, you find a thing that you excel at, and I feel like B.B. King is one of the greatest guitarists, and that didn't change over time, but I do think audiences changed. And you can hear in the recording, he went for some modern type sounds. And that's what made me think, like, let's go further with the blues.
0: Do you ever pick up an electric guitar when you're hanging out at home?
1: All the time. I got an accordion. I have a recorder. I have a glockenspiel. I have all kinds of instruments. I try to touch some sort of musical something during the day.
0: I mean, you made an incredible album with an instrument called an omnichord. I saw an omnichord at the flea market the other day.
1: Suzuki.
0: And there was a brief flash in my mind, like, if I bought this omnichord, I'd be as good as Michelle Ndeye Ochoa.
1: There you go.
0: And then I remembered, I can barely play a ukulele. But what do you do with the accordion?
1: It's a button one. I just, as I'm moving through space and time, that's funny you say I'm in the background. Like, I don't know, this month I'm totally focusing on being a singer and nothing else. And so sometimes I just use it to, like, sing with myself and just hear something to give me a harmonic center. But I just, right now I'm focused on being a good singer. And singing, the way my body has changed, and people don't talk about it, but when your hormones change, your voice, it changes the character of your voice. And mine gets lower and lower. And so I'm trying to find different ways to use it. And so, yeah, right now I'm really focused on being languid and having enough air to sing and having a good tone in my voice.
0: Are you fully comfortable with your singing? I mean, you've been singing on records for 35 years or 40 years or something.
1: Hilarious.
0: 35 years, yeah.
1: Yeah, I only sing because when I was younger, I'd make these demos. I wanted to be like Terry Lewis and Jimmy Jam and write all the songs and for everybody. And so I would book these sessions at this like cheap studio, and I'd have these songs, and the singer would never show up, or if I didn't have enough to pay, they would, you know, just never came. So eventually I just started doing it. And so I'm a reluctant singer, and it's only recently that I'm trying to accept that this is my voice, and seems like some people like it. So the best I can do is just try to step into it fully, you know.

0: It's Bullseye. I'm Jesse Thorne. I'm talking with Michelle Ndegeocello.
1: Were you ever uncomfortable with how deep your voice is, or were you excited about that?
2: I must admit, I have a really specific kind of mind. I don't think, unless someone brought it up, I never thought about it personally. I just, people say things like, you have a nice voice, and I'd be okay. But I don't think about it, you know, too much. Now I miss it just because I've lost falsetto points. So now I notice it's like, I don't have that high range. But I mean, I kind of dig it. I love David Bowie, it's Chris Connolly, and Nick Cave. But I mean, I dig that. I dig that energy of the lower register.
1: But like, there was a time when on record, like, even when you weren't singing, you were almost intoning. You know what I mean? Like, you were really enjoying the talking sound of your voice. At least that's how it sounded to me.
2: Yeah, I'm a child of hip hop, I think, or a spoken word, or, you know, I saw it as an instrument, a way of communicating ideas, you know.
1: You grew up in the D.C. area, and you, as a musician, grew up playing in go-go bands, including, among others, you played sometimes with Rare Essence, who are one of the most important go-go bands, if not the most important. I mean, in some ways, you know, they say Chuck Brown invented go-go, which is fair, but Rare Essence also kind of invented go-go. What did it mean to you to play with bands as a teenager that were so important in the place you lived? Like, Rare Essence was it. You know what I mean?
2: Oh, well, I think I forged some musical relationships that I think changed me. The way I thought about music, the way I lead a band, I think it helped me understand that at that period of time, late 80s, early 90s, you know, go-go is a dance music. You have to find the right tempo. It's all couples dancing. That's an aspect of the music people don't talk about. People go there to get their grind on, like in Jamaican dance hall. And so it really taught me about tempos and flow, about interacting with the crowd and playing with the best bands. I think I saw when it wasn't good, I saw when it was good. I think it just really influenced me about the pocket I have as I play. I think I have a very specific feel of where the one is. And I think that definitely comes from learning and shedding with those musicians.
0: We'll wrap up with Michelle Ndegeocello in just a bit. The Grammy-winning bassist and songwriter has said in interviews that growing up, her mother didn't like her. We'll talk about how she dealt with that. It's Bullseye from MaximumFun.org and NPR.
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0: Welcome back to Bullseye. I'm Jesse Thorne. I'm talking with Michelle Ndegeocello. She's one of the world's greatest bass players. She's also a producer, a singer, and a songwriter whose work has touched on jazz, neo-soul, go-go, hip-hop, and much more. Earlier this year, she produced a tribute album to the late blues guitarist B.B. King. It's actually sort of a remix of a 50-year-old B.B. King record. It's called Lucille Talks Back, 50th Anniversary Edition. Let's get back into our conversation.
1: Were you as brash when you were 20 years old?
2: Who says?
1: As you brash. Sounded on records?
2: No, I'm like a sheep. I'm really gentle spirit. I try to tell people, you can't judge a book by the cover. That's all. I think brash for a reason. I think I had lots. I mean, not brash. I was assertive and had clarity. And I lacked manners, to be honest. Just lacked manners. There's no other way to say that. I've been compared to a feral human. You know, I had a certain kind of childhood, and I love my parents. They did the best they could. But not to be dark here, my parents were born in the 40s, before civil rights, and you know, they experienced some things and had a certain way of thinking and being that right now we would consider not good parenting now. And growing up in D.C. Was really hard. And so I think I learned to maneuver through the world in a certain way. And over time, eventually you could take me to the Grammys. Eventually. I kept it together enough not to like, what the heck is this? Like, this is, you know, so that's put it that way.
1: I mean, the last time you were on the show, it was still a one person operation or a one and a half person operation with half a person in Chicago. And I was recording at my house still. And the thing that I remember is I've loved your record since I was 12 or something when your first record came out.
2: Thank you.
1: And, you know, your first single was called If That's Your Boyfriend, He Wasn't Last Night. Like, yeah. I think brash is a fair word. And you also don't do a ton of press. And I had asked a bunch of times to have you on the show. Your people finally agreed to have you on the show. I was so thrilled about it. And I'm sitting there and I'm like, I wonder what this person is like. I didn't have a strong sense of what your vibe was when you weren't on stage or in a recording booth, right?
2: Yeah.
1: And the thing that I remember very vividly is going to meet you at my front door. And you gave me what I can only describe as a mom hug upon greeting me.
2: Oh, yeah.
1: And I was like, okay, I see. This is great.
2: Yeah. Come on. I thought you were going to say, and you were short.
1: No, no.
2: Okay, because that's what I get most of the time. They're like, wow, I did not see that you were that short. But yeah, I am a mom. I did not enjoy getting to the realm of the living. But now that I'm here, I'm starting to get it. And I think you definitely met me at the beginning of my like, okay, I think I'll stay here a while and try this out. But, you know, this is, you know, people in interviews. Oh, I read this book by Ross Simonini. Do you know him?
1: No.
2: He writes for The Believer.
1: Yeah, I do know The Believer, yeah.
2: And I did an interview with him, a couple of them, and he was the only interviewer where it's like we were talking with our, not with our mouths. Him and I really just had a really strange connection. I'm always trying to find him. But he wrote a book called Formation, and it's all about the relationship between the interviewer and the interviewee. And once I started to realize we're in this dance, I shouldn't do this now because then it's going to ruin this whole thing between us. But let's keep dancing. But I see it for what it is. You know, either I'm trying to... I was told I'm coming here for this B.B. King record. Thank God, because I know all I did was the music. You know, so there's a topic. Or either I really feel you do come to an interview so that you can affirm, or the interviewer and any ideas they may have of you. And so that interests me. Tell me something else, like an because lots of assumptions are made. And I only have like 2% fame. If I was like the iPhone battery, you know, I'm not even famous. But like people do, like they talk at me or they make an assumption. And a lot of it is visual. But like I, if you really got to know me, I'd probably like, let's share some recipes. Let's go for a walk in the park. What are you reading? And, you know, who's making the popcorn? And I love to listen to music. And for me, music is more to me than just a job now. It's like for my well-being. And when I play music, it's the only time I feel raceless and genderless. And I can sort of transcend like this dimension, you know?

0: I'm Jesse Thorne. You're listening to Bullseye. My guest is Michelle Ndegeocello.
1: I read an interview where you very casually said, or at least it read as casual. You very casually said, I don't think my mom liked me.
2: Oh, I know for sure. I say that with great certainty. It's not casual. Not casual at all. And once, and that's the beginning of healing. Like I let that go because I, like I said, my mother was a mixed race woman born in the 40s. I can't imagine what my mother went through. And that's why I have ultimate grace for her. I think it was angry a lot of the time, but, and it definitely had some effects on me. But like I said, the ball, when, once you read The Fire next time, you grieve for all of us. Racism, bigotry affects us all. And in really subtle ways, to parenting, to education, to job opportunities. You know, my mother had a fourth grade education and was married to a very overbearing man in the military. You got to remember, women couldn't have their own checking account till what year? I think it's 74. I can't imagine. I cannot imagine what my mother went through. And she had a hysterectomy when she had me before they knew you could leave the ovaries. And so she went through menopause at age 23. Mother had three children by the time she was 23. So when I say that, it's not casual, because I think the other side of that is like, I don't need a cheerleader. I think that's the only reason I've gotten so far. I'm not like, I don't need affirmation. Some stuff I make is good. Some stuff I make is bad. You get a bad review. Sometimes you get a good one. I take a critique like a compliment like a critique. That's what I've learned. It's just like, I don't need it. I've learned to do that for myself. Inside my own mind, I have a universe and a world that no one has access to. And it's amazing. And I think that product of my childhood is that. It's like, I've learned, like people use that tag phrase world building, but I really can in my imagination and through music.
1: You've also been a mother almost all of your adult life, because your first child was born when you were 20. Yeah. Like you had a baby on your hip when you were signing record deals and stuff.
2: Yeah.
1: How do you think it affected your life that, and your art that, you know, as you were becoming a public artist, you were also taking care of a 2-year-old. And as you were...
2: Oh, yeah. I had help. I had help.
1: Right. For sure.
2: Yeah, I had help. Okay. Yeah. I think I tried to live with his father for like 3 days. And I think I was like, this will not work for me. And I must figure out a way to make my own way through the world. And... I think that was the motivation to just leave D.C. and go to New York and do the best I could. And to, I mean, thank God I did. I don't think I would have survived or been the person I've grown to be if I would have stayed. And I think it just affects you like, I got to make money. We have to eat. I knew what it was like to be not so wanted. And having my own child just really made me go, in the simplest terms, I don't know what I'm doing, but you will never, ever have a day where you do not feel wanted or like involved in something and, you know, loved and cherished in some way. If anything, that is my job in the tribe. Like, I, if anything, am... here to say, I'm glad you're here. Happy you were born, you know?
1: When you fell in love and got married decades ago, was it difficult for you to be in partnership with somebody else? And I ask you because for me and my wife, I've been married to my wife and I've been with my wife since we were teenagers and I love her more than anything.
2: Wow.
1: But I also like...
2: How old, may I ask? Teenagers, how?
1: We were 17. We were seniors in high school.
2: Wow. Oh, go ahead.
1: And even with the most loving, supportive partner ever, I think it probably took me 10 years to be comfortable and like know she was definitely on my team and stuff, and it was okay, yeah. And I didn't just have to do everything myself.
2: Oh, yeah, yeah. Oh, you're the lone wolf. You got that lone wolf vibe, huh?
1: Well, yeah, sure, but yeah. You know, yeah. I'm partly for me, it's partly being an only child. But like, yeah. But I wonder if having that relationship with your mother gave you that feeling of feeling like you need to go through life and be totally reliant on yourself.
2: Yes.
1: Which can make it difficult.
2: Yes. Amen. We high five each other from afar. Boo. Okay.
1: But that can make it hard to learn to be on a team with somebody.
2: But I'm on the team with a lone wolf though. We too. So it's a good match. Yeah. We are a good team because we both know each other's operating systems well. You know? Sorry to sound like a therapist, but yeah, I'm learning to attach. It takes time, you know? Or actually, I'd say to you, I don't know, it takes time to trust somebody. You're constantly changing. And even though you've known them since they were 17, them at 25 is completely different than them at 39. You're constantly in a dance. It's the ultimate interview. I love this one book about marriage. They talk about it's a conversation that one, it doesn't end till someone dies. You're in this just forever conversation with one another, getting to know each other. And I try to approach it like that because I'm begging for certainty, but that's just not real. And you just try to find someone to ease that discomfort of knowing that nothing is for certain.
1: I have one last music question for you.
2: No, hit me.
1: You're a brilliant bassist, and bass has always been your first instrument. And bass is an unusual instrument from which to lead a band.
2: No, it's the best. It's the best position. Let me tell you why.
1: Okay.
2: I am both rhythm. I make the drummer sound good. I make the drummer make sense. Bass player is usually the one that knows the arrangement of the songs. If I don't change, nothing works. I make the chord that the piano player is playing work. You know, I can move around. I can see pretty much I can turn around and look at the drummer. I can turn around and look at the keyboard player. The singer can walk over to me and tell me stuff like, hey, maybe four more bars, keep going. You know, like I'm the bass player is don't sleep on the bass player. Yep. Like, come on. That's the foundation of the whole thing. I make it jump off. Like, don't get it twisted.
1: Did you ever think, like, my name is on the front of the record, I should be playing guitar solos?
2: No, I don't have guitar dreams. I don't have that. I'm not I don't want to be wailing. Like, the guitar player is, like, you don't want to marry a guitar player. You know? They can't be your best friend. And they can't be the one in charge of the van. Like, it just doesn't work. I either want to be the bass player, the tour manager, or the drummer. Those are the highly respected positions. Guitar? I'm joking. No. But, you know, come on. You have to have a really strong personality to be the guitar player. Let's like, tick down the list. Let's go.
1: My former drummer, producer, Kevin Ferguson down there, is basically doing everything except for pump his fist.
2: Yes. See, and I want to kind of be like the golfers, like after I play the bass after a song and just do that, like, ah, and because I nailed it, you know, you go ahead and clap, but, you know, so, but tour manager, bass player, drummer, take it from me, kids. These are the positions to play.
1: And apparently accordion, from what I hear.
2: Hey, man, the way the future's going, any instrument you can play, I told them at the Chris Thiele camp, can you do your job without electricity? And I think I can.
1: Well, Michelle, it's so nice to see you, and I'm so grateful for your time. Thank you so much for talking to me.
2: It was so great to talk to you, Jesse, and to see you in the tiny screen.
0: Michelle Ndege Ochello, folks. 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
9: 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And the estate of Joan B. Kroc, whose bequest serves as an enduring investment in the future of public radio, and seeks to help NPR produce programming that meets the highest standards of public service and journalism and cultural expression. 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
0: It's Bullseye. I'm Jesse Thorne. Pickleball, as they say, is having a moment. Maybe if you're listening to this, you're a pickleball player, you've given it some thought, maybe even bought a paddle. Why is pickleball such a thing? Well, it's like tennis, but the court is smaller, the net is shorter, the racket and the ball are lighter, and because of all of that, you are running around less, not hitting as hard. It doesn't take the same toll that tennis does on your elbows and your wrists and your knees, and I played tennis for a little while. It was hard. Back in the day, my guest, Sean Clements, was a tennis player, a pretty serious one. Then he hurt his wrist, and so he played pickleball. He was embarrassed to admit that he really liked it. So he wrote a movie about pickleball. The Dink stars Jake Johnson as Dusty the Hammer Boyd, a former tennis prodigy turned burnout. He spends his time trying to impress the kids at his dad's racket club. And like Sean, he's dealing with a nagging injury. Also like Sean, he reluctantly tries pickleball. Even though he's a tennis pro, even though his grumpy dad hates pickleball, and as it turns out, Dusty loves it. He ends up meeting another pickleballer, Candace, played by Mary Steenburgen. They become, well, best buds, maybe more. The Dink is a very fun, very silly movie. You can catch it now on Apple TV. And if that screenwriter Sean Clements' name rings a bell, you might know him from his other job, co-host of the podcast Hollywood Handbook. It's a comedy podcast where, well, it's a little hard to describe, but I guess the goal is to make the guests as uncomfortable as possible, but also to be really, really funny. We will talk about it later. If you've ever wanted to hear a big star like Io Edebiri or Weird Al Yankovic or one time William H. Macy, I guess you would say ironically put in their place. We'll get deeper into it, I promise. Let's roll that interview. Sean Clements, welcome to Bullseye, and congratulations on the movie. I enjoyed watching it so much.
10: Thank you, Jesse. Thanks so much for having me.
0: One of the qualities of this movie is that it is a very sincere, direct
1: movie. It is not a deconstruction of a sports comedy. It is not a deconstruction of a redemption film for a guy. There are very few jokes that wouldn't pass in real life. Was that your intent to make a movie like that?
10: Well, I like movies like that. Some of the sweetness and the kind of underdog story and the washed up guy getting a second chance stuff, like, it just, it works on me. And so I don't think we wanted it to be milquetoast or boring or anything, but I think that there was sort of a feeling as we got into it, especially, and we're really like working on the script and doing reads and finding what was fitting and what was, you know, felt like maybe it was a little too far out to the edges, that, you know, we could make a movie that had like a real mass appeal and that, you know, you could watch and enjoy and find funny like you did, but so like could my mom, you know?
1: How do you feel about getting to make a medium-sized, straight-ahead comedy film? Because there is so little of that.
10: I know.
1: And even the ones that really work, I mean, among others, one of Josh Greenbaum's other films is one of my favorite movies of the last decade, Barb and Star Go to Vista Del Mar.
10: Yeah.
1: I think Palm Springs comes to mind, which is so funny. And those are movies that seem like, it seems like miracles that they exist.
10: Yeah,
1: in totally. A way that it wouldn't have 25 years ago or 20 years ago. And also, they're like movies where normal people I know maybe have never heard of them.
10: Yeah, that's true. I mean, comedy has just been relegated in this way where it's just not, it's not seen as good business largely. Critics are tough on comedy. Like, it's like, it's not, you know, because the humor is so subjective and people are not watching it in a theater with other people. Like, we had a premiere for this on Monday where I got to watch it in like a full theater with a lot of people. And it was like so, so fun. And you can't help but feel like, ah, I wish more people would see it this way, because the laughs of the people around you build and make it, you know, they make the whole energy of it change. And it's not the same to watch a comedy at home. And this is like, horror does great in theaters right now, because of that same kind of communal like tension being shared among the group. And it seems like comedy would, but for whatever reason, maybe because there's so many different tones, like people don't bet on it. And so like, how do I feel about being allowed to make it? I feel so, so, so lucky. I had, you know, been fortunate enough to like, I had done a lot of work helping Ben Stiller on other small projects. And so there was some trust between the two of us there, and I could get him to read a script. And I also happened to have been going through a personal experience where, as a former tennis player, I had gotten into the pickleball community and found a lot of things that seemed funny and characters that, you know, felt like they could bounce off each other in a surprising way. And also the animosity between the tennis and pickleball world and the, you know, infighting that was happening there, where I had an idea for a movie that also is a very trendy, zeitgeisty, topical thing. And so having Ben and having something that was a topic, I think they felt like they could market, if all else fails, at least as like pickleball people come see this, made it, you know, made it something where I could get it done. But like, you know, I've never made a movie before. I can't believe it. It was so fun.
1: How did you come to play pickleball?
10: I grew up playing a lot of tennis. I was really into tennis. I loved it. I picked it up again in LA as an adult, but I did have, in the film, I had a wrist thing that was really bothering me every time I played tennis, and I kept having to take these long breaks. It was suggested, like, you know, I had friends who had started to play pickleball, and I kind of thought it was silly, and a lot of my tennis friends looked down on it, but that I should try it because the ball is really light and the paddle is really light, and so you don't have the same vibration, like feedback on your joints. And so I went out and played it, and like, yeah, it's, you know, one of the things that is sort of made fun of about it is how easy it is. And like, you could pick it up right away. And especially having played tennis, like I was playing with people who played a lot, but I got up to speed really fast. But it was like, it was so fun to be out there and I could play for longer without it kind of bothering my arm. And also for me personally, I had all this baggage when I would play tennis from having been a competitor in that sport for a while. And all I would feel when I would go and play is like, God, I used to be able to do this. Like, I used to be good at this. Like, can I ever get back to being happy with my game? And just the fact that this game was like a little bit different, I just didn't have the like self-loathing. And it was like, it was just fun. And I felt like I was getting better every time I went out. And I started to play all the time.
0: This is Bullseye. I'm Jesse Thorne. I'm talking with Sean Clements. He wrote for shows like Severance and Workaholics, and he just wrote his first feature film, The Dink.
11: Let's talk about your podcast, Hollywood Handbook. I hate to give you this assignment, but could you characterize what Hollywood Handbook is?
10: Oh, God. I think at one point I said that asking what my podcast is about is a HIPAA violation. Because it's so not even what it is, if that makes sense. Like, it started as my friend Hayes Davenport and I. Well, you know, we started out, we were doing this show called The Reality Show, where we talked about reality shows. Then we stopped doing that, but we had started throughout the process of making that show. The first 10, 15 minutes of the show would be us doing this fake catch-up as these, like, you know, showbiz big shot characters who someone else has described the show as, like, I don't call myself smart in this, I don't know if that's true, but like two smart guys pretending to be dumb guys who think they're very smart. So we would, you know, we'd talk about how, like, you know, we went to the real Southwest or South by Southwest, that like the one you've seen, is it real? But we were at the real one this weekend, and all the people we saw and what we did, just like fake made up stories. And we said, man, this is more fun than the show we're doing afterwards with all the research. Can we just make that the whole show? Sometimes a publicist's filter just doesn't catch us, and we'll get like a, you know, a real guest who we don't know at all. We just had Riz Ahmed recently. It was a really fun show.
11: Very sincere man, but brilliantly talented.
10: Amazing. But you could feel for the first 15, 20 minutes, he's just like, what the is this? Like, what did I walk into? And then people either have a feeling of like, we're not asking the same five questions that everyone else has asked. And some, a few maybe go like, why aren't you asking me the five questions I know the answer to already? But like with Riz, he was like, ah, oh, great. Like, what a relief. This is a total break from the monotony of like doing the same interviews over and over again. And we like, you know, he had this show bait that was kind of about his character auditioning for James Bond. And we like kept making him explain who James Bond was. And like...
12: James Bond is a character, a fictional character.
13: From Bates.
12: No,
13: one
12: not
13: of your
12: from
13: most
12: the world.
13: Fiendish creations, Riz.
12: Well, American no, but I didn't, I didn't create James Bond. Mm. James Bond exists. Well, he doesn't exist. He's fictional.
11: Do you think that your career in causing others discomfort, including the people who are listening to and enjoying your show, your many passionate fans of Hollywood Handbook, makes it in some ways sweeter to make a film like The Dink that in some ways is about creating comfort?
10: That's interesting. Does it make it sweeter? I do fear the idea of people who are a fan of me and some of what I've done, really not liking something that I've made that I am proud of. And the reaction even to, you know, on the Hollywood Handbook forum to like the trailer coming out was like, well, glad he got paid. It's like, it wasn't, you know, it's like an indie movie we sold to a streamer, but whatever. It was not something that was a job I took financially. It was a script that I wrote on my own and then put together with friends and was able to get made. So it was like more of a labor of love. And So I did have a little bit of like an initial like, oh no, like, should I be embarrassed that this movie is heartfelt and like, could have, you know, a more broad appeal than a lot of stuff that I have done. And I have landed on no, but it's, you know, but I waffle a little bit. So like, yeah, I think like there's a little bit of discomfort there and just what we have, right? Where you're doing something, you put something out there. Like I, especially in podcasting, what I've always thought was so cool about it is there are no gatekeepers. You know, you started making Sound of Young America. We started making Hollywood Handbook. Like you just record it and you put it out like the next day. And if people find it and they like it, it's not like developing a TV show or trying to get a movie made where there are so many hurdles and so many different like areas for you to get caught up and for things to get changed or the voice to be, you know, altered to fit someone else's criteria. Like you just do what you want to do and think is good. And if other people find it, then they're like responding to what you like. And that means that you are more connected to the fan base. And I am, you know, more likely to engage with or read things that people say about an episode or what they might want or didn't want. And so that's been how I kind of experience it. And so then having people react negatively to something that I made, like I was very in touch with it and it did feel like, oh, these are like my people, like that, like, we have, you know, something we've shared. And that's different, I think, than creators of maybe TV shows and stuff where it's just like, it's a different thing. Podcasting is more intimate. There's that parasocial thing that a little bit goes both ways. So it was some nervousness, but that said, in terms of it being sweeter, I like the idea of people in the same way they might go in not expecting much and say it's actually good to be like, oh, I didn't think he had that in him. Like, I didn't know that was, I was surprised to see this coming from him and he did a good job with this other kind of thing. Cause there's not just one thing I like and there's not just one kind of thing I want to make. And having the opportunity to do something kind of new was really fun and exciting and cool.
11: Well, Sean, congratulations on the film. It's so funny. And thank you for taking the time to be on Bullseye. And you know what? Thanks for making Hollywood Handbook, the show that is so funny that I am sometimes genuinely bothered by how funny it is.
10: Well, thank you so much for having me, Jesse. I really appreciate it.
11: Sean Clements. His movie is called The Dink. It's on Apple TV. It is super funny and pleasant and enjoyable. As a guy who often watches really weird, intense comedy in order to laugh out loud, I found myself laughing out loud at it as I sat and watched my screener by myself in my office. His podcast, Hollywood Handbook, which he co-hosts with Hayes Davenport, is also very funny, but a very, very different kind of funny. Man, truly one of the funniest shows there is. You can check it out wherever you consume podcasts. That's the end of another episode of Bullseye. Bullseye recorded at Maximum Fun World Headquarters in the historic Jewelry District of downtown Los Angeles, where roughly three or four doors down from our front door, a car plowed into the check cashing place. I literally got to work today, and there was just a car fully inside of the check cashing storefront. It was bananas. And then when I was coming home, there was like a giant pincers truck picking up an electrical box and lifting it to, I guess, drive it away or so they could replace it. It was amazing. Downtown Los Angeles is always fun. Our show is produced by Speaking Into Microphones. Our senior producer, Kevin Ferguson. Our producers are Jesus Ambrosio and Richard Roby. Our video producer is Daniel Spear. 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
22: 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I'm your host, Luke Burbank. 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You might know him from the Netflix animated series BoJack Horseman or his multitude of podcast and TV appearances. But what you might not know is that Paul has now been officially crowned the guest with the most appearances ever on LiveWire. So we decided to honor him on stage. And like often happens here on LiveWire, things kind of went off the rails really quick. But you're going to want to listen to it because it's funny. Then we're going to hear some music from another LiveWire favorite, MacLeat. MacLeat is a singer and songwriter who blends jazz, soul, funk, and influences from her East African roots in Ethiopia. She is going to perform a single off her new album, A Piece of Infinity. It's going to be a fun, informative, weird episode of LiveWire, which is just how we like it. So stick around. It all gets started right after this.
23: Live from NPR News in Washington, I'm Janine Hurst. The Senate has confirmed President Trump's nominee for U.S. Attorney General. NPR's Claudia Grisales reports

0: this. But the choice is not between perfection and Mr. Blanche. It is between Mr. Blanche and another acting attorney general who may not run the department effectively under President Trump.
1: Blanche faced concerns over his role in a $1.8 billion fund created as part of a DOJ settlement with Trump that was on track to benefit the president's allies. Blanche rescinded the fund in writing, but two Republicans, Susan Collins of Maine and Alaska Republican Lisa Murkowski, voted no over concerns of a Justice Department dominated by Trump's demands. Claudia DeSales, NPR News.
2: In Utah, extremely dry weather and high temperatures and winds are fueling wildfires in the state, including the large Widemouth 2 fire. Deanna Younger is the public information officer with the fire.
3: We're at 111,306 acres with 24% containment. It's about 2 miles southwest of Kanosh, Utah, and we are still experiencing extreme fire behavior.
2: She says there are more than 630 people fighting the fire, including 9 crews, along with 7 helicopters, 23 engines, 9 dozers, and water tenders. Meanwhile, the fate of 2 crew members on board a firefighting helicopter that crashed yesterday isn't known. Fire officials say the remote crash site is in the perimeter of the fire and that until conditions get better, they can't safely send in emergency responders. The NTSB and the FAA are investigating the crash. Wildfires are burning in several western states. The Centers for Disease Control and Prevention says it's tightening restrictions for people traveling to the United States from Ebola-affected areas in Africa. Michael Koloki has more.
4: The latest CDC guidance means Americans and other nationals who have been to the Democratic Republic of Congo within 21 days prior to traveling to the United States will not be allowed to board commercial flights with U.S. destinations. Those travelers must remain outside of the DRC for 21 days before re-entering the U.S. The CDC says the measures are in place to reduce the risk of Ebola being brought into the United States, adding that certain categories of travelers who have recently been to Uganda or South Sudan will be required to enter the U.S. through designated airports, where they will undergo health screening. For NPR News, I'm Michael Kaluki in Nairobi.
2: This is NPR News in Washington. Most children have little idea what they want to do when they grow up. NPR's Janet Wujong-Lee reports on how mentorship can open the door to careers they may have never considered.
5: Even when kids are passionate about something, it can be hard for them to figure out what that dream job looks like and how to make it happen. And research shows that can be especially true for young people from marginalized backgrounds.
6: There's expectations that Black folks do this and Black folks don't do that.
5: Keith Russell is a conservation scientist at Audubon in Philadelphia who mentors aspiring Black birders and scientists.
6: And that's been a real barrier for Black folks to get into birding. So it's really important to have support and to, you know, be with people that understand your interests.
5: Russell says mentorship could help young people understand what needs to be done to achieve those dreams, like plan their education or work on specific skills. Janet Wujong-Lee, NPR News.
2: 3 former presidents joined an all-star roster of historians, contributing to a series of essays about presidents back to George Washington. Bill Clinton, George W. Bush, Barack Obama, along with Chief Justice John Roberts, are among the essayists in a project called In Pursuit. The bipartisan effort is intended to bring new insights to the public about 43 presidents and 30 first ladies in history. All presidents are examined except Joe Biden and Donald Trump. They were judged to be too fresh to be appraised by history. The project is led by Colleen Shogan, who was fired by President Trump without explanation last year as the country's archivist. 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

0: joy every single time. It's the same thing over and over again. It's a squirrel coming, taking a nut out of the thing, sitting on the bench and eating it. It was the absolute best. I never got tired of it. It's like, he's sitting at the bench like a person.
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2: Hey, thank you so much, Elena Passarello. Thanks to everyone tuning in from all over the country to this week's Livewire. We have a great show in store for you this week, including maybe one of the worst lapses in judgment that I've ever made on stage. And that's really saying something. It involves a balloon full of glitter, which I'm still finding pieces of in my laptop computer to this day, Elena.
3: Well, I mean, I can think of worse places to still be finding glitter. So,
2: well, that
3: count
2: is
3: your
2: true.
3: Blessings.
2: Before we get to all that, though, of course, we got to kick things off like we always do with the best news that we heard all week. This is our little reminder that there is, in fact, good news happening out there. You got to get up pretty early and you got to really commit yourself to the process of finding it. And that's what we do. And we've found some. Elena, what is the best news you heard all week?
3: Okay. I heard this great story about an Uber driver in Victorville, California, named Diana Morales. She's been driving Uber part-time for 3 years. She's a mom of two. She's in her late 20s. And likes the job. And last November, she picked up a 92-year-old resident named Leroy Burdick. She drove him to church. Leroy is a 92-year-old widower, and he can't drive anymore, but he is in great shape, a master conversationalist, apparently. And his daughter books him Ubers when he needs to go to church or to choir practice, which is very important to him, or golfing, which is his other passion. And so he's in Diana's car and they strike up a conversation. And I guess by the time they get to church, she is just bowled over by this amazing man and how fun he is to talk to and what a sweetie pie he is. So she gives him her phone number and she's like, hey, anytime you need a ride, just give me a call. And that was, you know, almost a year ago. And she takes him to golf, to church, to run errands. His church going schedule changed to a day where she's not driving. So their paths weren't necessarily supposed to cross anymore. But who cares? She still finds reasons to pick him up and drive him around. She's not even charging him anymore. He's like slipping money to her when he can, but you know, like a total grandpa move or whatever. She just loves him. She says that, you know, I learned from him that I can have family that isn't my blood relation. I can love someone like a family member. And she's introduced him to her family. And now Leroy takes her 8-year-old son golfing. Got him golf lessons and his first set of clubs. And a couple of times a month, usually on Sundays, they go on these outings as a new kind of, 21st century blended family, which I just think is such a lovely story and makes me want to drive Uber so I can make more nonagenarian friends.
2: Love it. By the way, total violation of Uber policy to give your personal phone number out. And I love it.
3: Is it really?
2: Oh, yeah. They don't like that. But I listen, Uber can handle it.
3: Yeah, yeah.
2: The best news that I heard all week involves a college student named Lauren Choi, who was at Johns Hopkins University recently. And what do you know about being in college? But, you know, the college kids, they like to party, right? And what is like the classic sign the day after there has been raging in a college environment? It's all of those red Solo cups.
3: Oh yes, the ubiquitous. They're so ubiquitous that, and when people overseas throw American college parties, that's like that's like the party favor, is that you have to have red Solo cups.
2: There's also nothing more sad than it's the day after and you're just going around stacking up these cups, many of which still have some amount of alcohol in them. And there's, you know, Lauren thought there's got to be something that we could do with these red Solo cups because they're getting thrown out and they're plastic and they're going to waste. So she had this idea, well, maybe you could actually put them into something called an extruder machine, which could then basically spin the plastic from these Solo cups into a filament yarn. Now, it turns out that machine is very expensive, and Lauren Choi is a college student, so she didn't have it. She tried to build one in her parents' garage.
3: Oh, I love this person.
2: It's some real Doc Brown from Back to the Future energy. It was not successful. Her homemade extruder machine did not work, but she was undaunted. She figured out everything else about the system of taking these solo cups and then turning them into this filament yarn so then they could be spun into fashion, into like sweaters and stuff. But she still needed the machine. So guess who bought her the machine? The Reynolds Consumer Products Company, the parent company of Hefty, the largest producer of plastic solo cups in America.
3: Hey, how did they figure out about Lauren? Did she get in touch with them?
2: She received grant funding from some part of the Reynolds Consumer Products, you know, grant situation. It's a pretty big company. They probably do a lot of that stuff.
3: Cool.
2: And so this is sort of a match made in heaven. Now, she's got this extruder machine, and she has now started this company that's really successful. It's called New Norm. And basically what they do is they take all of these solo cups and they get them all together down in North Carolina in Virginia, and they shred them up, and then they turn them into this filament yarn. Now, here's the reason that filament yarn is important in this. It is less likely to shed microplastics. So if you turned it into regular spun yarn, that would continue to shed the microplastics, and that's a big problem. We all know. So they ship all of this yarn then up to a factory in Brooklyn where they do this 3D knitting where they knit these sweaters. And I've been looking at pictures of these sweaters. They're amazing looking, and they come in all these different colors, yellow, green, blue, pink. Guess what, Elena? They don't have to use any artificial dyes to make the sweaters these colors, because that's the color that the solo cups were.
3: So not just a red solo cup. You could get solo cups in multiple hues, and they're using that to make these vibrantly colored sweaters.
2: Yes. Any color that a solo cup could be that was then used, then thrown away, or in this case, not thrown away, but recycled, could become a fashionable sweater from this company. They retail for between $45 and $85, which...
3: Not bad.
2: Honestly, not bad at all. So making use out of red solo cups, that's the best news that I've heard all week. All right. Our first guest is a comedian, actor, and writer who might have the longest IMDb page in history, at least the longest one that I've seen. It's 177 credits, including as an Emmy-nominated writer on Mr. Show, as the host of the Best Week Ever show, and the voice of Mr. Peanut Butter on the Netflix animated series BoJack Horseman. The LA Times calls him a mix of Mark Twain, old-timey radio entertainer, and vaudeville actor for the internet age. He is none other than Paul F. Tompkins. Now, Elaine, I have to tell the listeners, when Paul came on stage, we thought it might be possible, and we haven't verified it, but it's close enough for us, that Paul was going to become the most frequent guest in Livewire history, at least as of this appearance.
3: Yes, he has to be.
2: And I wanted us to celebrate it by doing something fun on stage, like popping a balloon full of confetti.
3: Oh, this I remember very well.
2: And over us, and my computer, and many of the people in the front row. So it's kind of chaotic for radio. You're going to hear a balloon popping and a lot going on, but just wanted to give you some context. This is Paul F. Tompkins on Live, where I recorded at the Alberta Rose Theater. Check it out. Hello. Paul, do you realize that with your appearance on this episode of LiveWire, you have now set the record for most guest appearances in the history of LiveWire Radio?
4: Yeah.

0: That was so much more glitter than I thought it was going to be.
1: It's
0: Paul.
1: A lot.
0: I really apologize.
1: You sprung for the big glitter too. That's nice. I'm gonna little stuff.
0: Now, for those listening on the radio, Paul is, as always, just absolutely fabulously turned out in a beautiful three-piece suit that is now absolutely covered in glitter.
1: It feels good.
0: Sometimes described as the herpes of the art world. Because it will be with you for the rest of your life.
1: It's an insidious creation, it's true.
0: It really is.
2: I like that there's a fleck of glitter inside your glasses.
1: I can see it. I'm keeping it in there.
0: Today I thought it would be really fun if we could celebrate Paul's accomplishment and if we could have a little confetti drop.
1: Paul, you are the most available of anyone we've ever booked on the show.
0: And then I said, well, why don't we get a balloon full of glitter? And after saying that, almost every person along the way indicated it was a bad idea. Elena said, are you going to get clearance from Paul about getting on his fine suit? Our photographer said, is Paul a veteran? Will the bursting of the balloon possibly...
2: Wow. Oh, good point.
0: ...possibly be jarring for him?
1: I'm not a veteran, but I do steal valor.
0: Yes. By the way, do not, and under any circumstances, drink your show-provided water. It's more confetti than liquid at this point. You do have, I have to say, Paul, though, in looking over your credits and, like, particularly with the show Comedy Bang Bang and now with us on Livewire, you are so prolific. Do you just have more energy than some people? Is this, like, how do you account for this?
1: I mean, I think I just like to do stuff. Uh-huh. I think it's really just that simple. And I do get myself into a situation where I'm doing too many things at the same time. Mm. And I had a turning point after quarantine, when I was doing a bunch of shows, I think it was the Comedy Bang Bang tour, and I think I had told myself that I didn't like traveling around and having to do a show in a different place every night. Hmm. And then I suddenly realized, I love this. This is absolutely this is all I ever wanted to do when I was a kid, and now I'm doing it. Thank you so much. And then it became...
3: I would have respected it.
1: I was brought.
0: I forgot we had a backup balloon.
1: I apologize. I have to respect it.
0: Speaking of touring around, I want to ask you about Varietopia, this amazing variety show that you're taking around. First, though, and I say this a lot on the show, and I rarely mean it, but we do need to take a break. I mean it this time, because we need to hose Paul F. Tompkins down.
1: No, and I refuse. I refuse to be cleaned up. I'm getting in the Uber like this.
0: So we are going to take a very quick break here on Livewire, back with more in just a moment.

0: 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The youth actually showed up to vote.
1: Oh yeah, the kids are all right, Brooke. Or in this case, all center?
0: And there was the usual misfire by the pollsters.
1: The average miss is actually 13 points. So as
2: really?
1: Shocking as this is, last night was a better than average performance for the polls in a primary.
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0: Hey, welcome back to Livewire from PRX. We are at the Alberta Rose Theater in Portland, Oregon this week. We are talking to the fabulous Paul F. Tompkins from Varietopia and so many other things. So you're out touring your variety show. Can you tell the audience kind of what's a typical night look like? What do you guys tend to do?
1: We have a band that we travel with. It's a four-piece band. It's a classic four-piece setup. It is guitar, drums, sousaphone, and trumpet.
2: Rock and roll.
1: And the band plays on their own. We have a musical guest who does a couple songs. I do a stand-up monologue. I'm getting back into stand-up again. It's been quite a while. I took like a long break from stand-up, and I'm slowly learning how to do it again. I'm still good at it.
0: Yeah.
1: I don't want, if anybody comes to the show, I don't want them to go in thinking, he's still learning how to do it? I remembered. And then we have what I call a variety act, which is something that's neither comedy nor music. And we try to always include that on every show.
0: One thing I was struck by watching various video of the show is that you sing a lot. You have a lovely singing voice.
1: Thank you.
0: It's not a bit, per se. Like, I saw that you were singing an Olivia Rodrigo song.
1: Yes.
0: Vampire.
1: Yes.
0: Oh. And
1: it's a great
0: like,
1: song.
0: You just, like, you and the band just knocked it out of the park. But I was kind of waiting for where there became, like, an Olivia Rodrigo joke or something. It was just a good-ass song that you were performing.
1: Aren't we tired of all these Olivia Rodrigo jokes? Let's move on. It's funny, when I've been doing the show in one form or another since 2002, and when I first started doing the show, I would add jokes into the mm-hmm. song. I do a song with the musical guest, and it felt sort of, I don't know, I think I was worried about seeming self-indulgent mm-hmm. or, you know, whatever, and I wouldn't really sing to the fullest extent of my ability, and I felt like I wasn't allowed to. And then as time went on, I realized, oh, it will actually be better if I do the best I can at this thing that I can do. And it's more fun to have it be unexpected that it sounds good than to have me do a joke, which is more predictable. So then I started getting more and more comfortable with it. And then eventually I would every once in a while sing a song on my own. And no. This is like Deadwood or something. Yeah. Start shooting at my feet.
0: Yeah. The Ballad of Buster Scruggs. I've got a third balloon under here, and it has the name of a song in it. Well, that's the thing, though, because I feel like singing earnestly is such a different way of being on stage than doing comedy.
1: 100%.
0: Where there's no irony there, and I'm wondering, was that hard for you to get to at a certain point?
1: That was the hardest part because it is vulnerable. Comedian singing is always very dicey because for me, this might resonate with older listeners, but Joe Piscopo is always the example that I go to.
0: Sure, sure.
1: It was a guy who had no business releasing an album, but did.
3: Yeah,
1: and
3: yeah, he did.
1: So that had always been in the back of my mind. And then I realized like I would rather run towards something like that that I'm afraid of and try to do it than forever be running away from it.
0: Yeah.
1: And it was very freeing. I want to surprise the audience as much as possible.
0: Yeah.
1: We never say who the guests are going to be on the show. And so when you come, you're going to see something that you didn't know what it was going to be, but you're going to maybe discover somebody new that you're now a fan of, or you're going to see something that I've never done before. You know, we just want it to be as in the moment and as exciting for people as possible.
0: Mm-hmm. There's another character that frequently appears on the Varietopia tour, which is a possum, or a video of a possum. Can you explain the origins of this video?
1: Absolutely. So I saw an ad for a squirrel picnic table. Comes with a little umbrella and everything. Looks like a picnic bench. And I said, I have to get that. And then I have to get a nature cam and have it stationed to always capture the squirrels eating the hazelnuts. And it brought me so much joy every single time. It's the same thing over and over again. It's a squirrel coming, taking a nut out of the thing, sitting on the bench and eating it. It was the absolute best. I never got tired of it. It's like, he's sitting at the bench like a person. It was always good. But then also, there's the night shift. If the squirrels have left any hazelnuts behind, then you get your raccoons and your possums coming out. And I had this... I captured this possum sitting at the bench and eating hazelnuts, and he's just sitting there chewing for such a long time, and it looked like he was talking. So I started... I used this footage so many times. I just have the possum saying different things. And, you know, I pitch the voice up a little bit, and it works for me every time.
3: Well, there is this... There's this trend that's been going around of late of, like, dudes calling their male friends to wish them goodnight and putting it on speakerphone.
1: It's so funny.
3: To, like, hear the reaction from their male friend. And there is a great video of you calling the possum to wish it goodnight.
1: Because the friend is always, there's always a pause. The guys, you know, they make small talk for a second, and the guy says, okay, well, I just wanted to wish you goodnight. And then there's always a pause, and then the guy on the other end of the phone is like, what? And so, like, the weekend that this was going viral, we had a show coming up at our home at Lodge Room in Los Angeles. Mm-hmm. And so I said, I gotta do this. And I got the very funny Vinny Thomas. Vinny is a comedian who, like, pushes that button in me. Like, his stuff is so silly and so funny. And I've had him on the show a bunch of times. And I said, will you be the voice of this possum? We'll just do a Zoom call, and then I'm going to put the footage in, you know, later. And so we just improvise this scene where I call up the possum to say goodnight, and he's confused. And then it gets deeper into our relationship.
3: Yes. You have a robust Wikipedia page, Paul.
1: Well, thank you.
3: And but even as somebody with a fairly puny Wikipedia page myself, some of the facts can get a little squishy. You'd never know what people are going to put up there. I wanted to read a little bit from your Wikipedia page and just fact check this with you.
1: Okay.
3: Tompkins' stand-up comedy performances are of a storytelling and observationalist style. His shows often consist of extended riffs. There's so much glitter on this computer screen.
2: Yeah, a little hard to see.
1: I'm gonna also reveal I have one piece of glitter in my throat right now.
3: Tompkins deals with topics of the bizarre and the absurd, such as a rant about peanut brittle. Can you confirm that you have a rant about peanut brittle?
1: I confirm that I did have a rant about peanut brittle.
3: Okay.
1: That's my greatest hit, the
3: is
1: peanut
3: it?
1: Brittle bit.
3: Okay.
1: Yeah,
3: also,
1: it is the bit that most people will.
3: Oh, okay. Well, we won't bore them with that then. In addition to recounting stories about his own life experience and family, his comedic style has been described as alternative comedy. Tompkins has stated that he is not bothered by that label and that he likes the term. Can you confirm that you...
1: I'm not bothered by that, and I like it.
2: Citation.
3: Tompkins is known for his style of dress during the comedic performances, always performing in a suit and tie, sometimes in pinstripes and with a bow tie. His look has been described by some in the press as dapper. There's four citations for that.
1: It's true.
3: Tompkins.
1: I've been dapper at least four times.
3: Tompkins has described his own look as, quote, foppish and, quote, just this side of Cedric the Entertainer.
1: I did say that once, yeah. That's true.
3: Now, as I was writing these questions out to ask you about, Paul, my computer, the AI that is built into my computer, this is a very real thing, kept trying to offer to write the questions for me.
1: Oh.
3: Yeah, truly dark stuff. So I decided to let it, and it wrote five questions. It asked me, this is an actual thing from my actual computer.
1: Fantastic.
3: Which may never work again with this glitter, but that's fine. It said... Hello, I see you're writing some questions. You want me to help you? And I said, okay. And they said, is it going to be a live event? And I said, yes. And it wrote, this is from the computer. Great. Here's a version of the five questions tailored for a live event setting, designed to feel conversational, keep the energy up, and encourage audience engagement. Paul, your characters are absolutely wild in the best way.
1: Oh, in the best way.
3: When you're coming up with someone like Andrew Lloyd Webber or Cake Boss, how much of that is planned, and how much is you just letting loose? Now, What ChatGPT fails to understand is that these are improvised characters, correct?
1: Right, that's right.
3: How much of it is planned and how much is you just letting loose, Paul?
1: I would say it's 1% planning and then 101% letting loose.
3: Yeah, baby.
1: Yeah. Sorry. Sorry.
3: Let's talk style. You're one of the best dressed people in comedy. Was that a conscious decision early on, or did it just evolve naturally? Now, here's the problem. I believe I've asked you that question in appearances past.
1: Oh, everyone's
3: asked
1: me that
3: question. All on my own stupid brain.
1: It is the number one question that people ask.
3: Really?
1: Yes.
3: Is that annoying, or have you just learned to... Hey, Paul, if you could time travel back to give advice to young Paul F. Tompkins, just getting started in comedy, what would you tell him, and would he listen? Actually, I don't think the end of that question is the worst.
1: No, it's not.
3: That's actually kind of good.
1: I'll take the second part first. No.
3: Is it maybe the thing about authenticity? I mean, I know we're talking about it in the context of music, but the idea that, now I'm going to answer the question for you. But you were talking about singing in, you know, as part of Varietopia and how like it's more interesting and more surprising for you just to do your best job singing the song. And I wonder if there's some of that in comedy too, where being the most arch, being the most steeped in irony, the most removed from everything is an initial reaction to try to make comedy. But the better you get at it, the closer you're getting to authenticity and to being kind of vulnerable.
1: Absolutely. I think that if I were to go back to my younger self, comedy or otherwise, the thing that I most would want to say to myself that I would hope my younger self to hear is, hey, relax, man. Just calm down. Everything's fine.
3: Yeah.
1: Just relax.
3: Yeah.
1: Because I was so wound up for such a long time. I had such a weird pull between doing my own thing and not thinking about it and also being very much concerned about what people thought of me. Like performing in front of audiences, when you start out and you just suck. I mean, it's very rare that people come right out of the box ready to go. That does happen sometimes, but it's extremely rare for somebody to be so good just starting out. You have to go through a period where you're learning how to do it and you're not very good. And you have just enough self-delusion. You get just enough laughs that it's like, okay, I'm onto something here. I can keep going.
3: Yeah. There's something about this particularly stand-up comedy brain.
1: Yeah.
3: I was a sort of aspiring stand-up comedy comedian after college or whatever. And I would go have a set and I'd get down off stage and my friends would be like, ooh, that was rough. And I would remember the one laugh.
4: Yeah.
3: It would somehow, absolutely, all of the bad parts on stage would sort of leave my mind and I would focus on the one thing that worked.
1: Yeah. Mm-hmm.
3: I think that's what keeps people doing it. And you have to have
1: 100%,
3: that.
1: 100%. Because you feel like, all right, that's some proof of concept.
3: Yes.
1: That I didn't get zero laughs.
3: Yeah.
1: It was not zero.
3: Yeah.
1: And they were laughing with me. Yeah. So I'm going to keep trying. So when I would bomb, it was really hard. I guess it would be for anybody, but I was such a raw nerve in that way that it really hurt. It really hurt every time I bombed. And now I'm at the point where if I should bomb, because nobody's immune to it, I can go out and have a bad set anywhere, you know. And it's funny now. You know what I mean?
3: Right, yeah.
1: It's like, oh, this is funny. I'm doing very poorly. Like these people aren't enjoying it at all. And I've been doing this for more than half of my life. And this is still happening. That's amusing.
3: Right.
1: Yeah.
3: It's LiveWire Radio. We're talking to the great Paul F. Tompkins. Paul, it has recently been brought to our attention by way of Tig Notaro's wonderful podcast, Handsome, that you, my friend, have a bit of a reputation around Hollywood.
1: It's correct.
3: Let's take a listen.
4: And you know who has the best hands and fingers in comedy?
5: Who?
4: Paul F. Tompkins.
5: Really?
4: Gorgeous fingers.
5: Beautiful hands.
6: Anyone's
4: beautiful hands.
5: Really? It's
6: ever.
5: The first
4: beautiful
5: thing I notice is hands.
4: The man has beautiful hands.
3: Beautiful, beautiful hands. They are nice.
1: It's true.
3: Let's get eyes on those marvelous mitts.
1: Yeah, it's true.
3: What are you? What's your secret, Paul F. Tompkins?
1: I was born this way. I'm sorry to tell you, and I have steadfastly refused to do anything that would put my hands in danger in any way, including playing the piano. You think a piano doesn't see these hands coming and say, let me at them?
3: Yeah, no.
1: Of course. But I keep them pristine. They're for one thing and one thing only. Display.
3: Well,
1: I do like that Tig included and fingers.
2: Hands and fingers.
1: Yeah.
2: Yeah. Yeah.
1: Beautiful hands, ugly fingers.
3: Whole package. You're the whole package.
2: But because if Tig said you had the best hands in comedy, that could mean something else.
1: It's very true.
2: So yes, you got to get the fingers in there so that we understand this point. Is an aesthetic judgment.
1: I think that makes it worse, actually.
2: Oh, it does.
3: Whichever the non-creepy one is, that's what Paul F. Tompkins has. Okay. Yes. We figured since we have a recognized nice hand haver and noted improviser here with us, Paul F. Tompkins, we wondered if you would participate in a little, I don't even know if we can call it a game or a contest, an improv exercise. This is a little activity we're calling Only Hands with Paul F. Tompkins. I'll hand this a little reminder sheet to you. The idea here, and as we practiced this, as we rehearsed this in the sound check, we realized just how limited the chances of success are with this particular exercise. We're going to try it anyways.
2: Yeah.
3: Here's the idea. Paul F. Tompkins, you noted nice hand haver. Mm-hmm. We would like you to try to talk our announcer, Elena Passarello, through an exercise where you're going to be describing famous hands in movies and TV and pop culture. Okay, these are things where there's a famous scene involving hands. And we would like you to try to describe what the hands are doing in the scene. And Elena, based on that description, is going to try to figure out the movie or TV show or commercial or what have you that you are talking about.
1: Yes.
2: Okay.
3: Okay.
2: Do I do the things with my hands?
3: If that helps you,
2: okay, like,
3: sure.
2: Like when spelling bee, when they spell it with their foot?
3: Yeah, absolutely.
2: On the thing? Okay.
3: Yes. It's also occurring to me that this is radio.
2: Yeah, whoops.
1: That's funny because when I was told this idea, it immediately occurred to me. I was like, it's their show. What am I going to do?
3: All right, here we go. Let's go with example number one. Question number one on Only Hands with Paul F. Tompkins. What's
1: like
3: this person doing with their hands?
1: Put your hands forward and point them towards each other. Okay, well, not point. Yes, face them towards each other, I should say. Fingers together, and then I want you to lightly make a caressing motion, making the hands go opposite each other. No, but sort of you're caressing something in front of you, in front of the hands. You're almost sort of hugging the thing with your hands.
3: Okay.
1: That's much better.
3: Any ideas, Elena?
2: Is this the Unchained Melody scene from Ghost?
1: That's exactly right. That's exactly right. All right, now I would like you to make a sort of a praying motion, okay?
2: Okay.
1: But then angle your hands thumb side away from each other. Okay. You know what? No, let's put it back together. Put it back together. Angle them away at the palms. But keep the tips of the fingers together. Just move the palms away. Keep the hands straight. Now I want you to tap your fingertips against each other. No. Keep them together. Keep them together.
3: Oh. I think I'm picking this like kind of a this move a little bit.
1: Yes.
2: Is that like Dr. Evil?
3: No.
1: You're on the right track.
3: It's Dr. Evil coded.
2: Mr. Burns.
1: Yes, yeah. That's correct. Yeah! That's correct.
2: Well done.
3: Have you worked on The Simpsons?
1: I did do an episode of The Simpsons. Look, if a show is going to be on for 40 years, eventually they'll get around to me.
3: Was that as like amazing as those of us have just been fans of the show for years, just to get to be
1: wild.
3: Around
1: yeah
3: them.
1: Absolutely. Mm. Absolutely. I was like losing my mind. I didn't think about it that much. I was like, oh, that's nice, you know. And then when I got there, I was like, I'm gonna this is The Simpsons.
3: Yeah
1: it was a huge deal.
3: Yeah.
2: I used to live across the street from Tom Savini, the horror movie designer
1: really?
2: In Pittsburgh, Pennsylvania. And 25 years ago, he got a voiceover part on The Simpsons. And this was before, I guess, he probably didn't even communicate on the internet.
1: Right.
2: To tell him that the show was airing, they sent him a bowling ball with the information on it. Did they do that for you?
1: I did not get a bowling ball.
2: Ah. He was also a liar, so he could have just made it up. <first game>.
3: Wow.
1: He was also a liar.
2: He's a big liar. He wore jean shorts a lot.
3: This is a... We're burning a lot of bridges this week on LiveWire.
2: Nice guy.
3: Nice enough guy.
2: Nice liar.
3: All right.
1: This one,
3: Paul.
1: This one, you're going to be two characters. One hand is one character. The other hand is the other.
2: Mm-hmm.
3: Okay.
1: I want you to point with both fingers. I want you to raise one hand. Perfect. Angle them towards each other. No. Can I give you a hand reading?
2: Yes.
1: Okay.
2: Give me a hand reading.
1: Then lower the other one and have it pointing up at that finger.
2: Oh, yeah! That's Evie from Out of This World, a 1980s television show about a teenage alien who could stop time.
1: You're so close.
2: Is it?
1: In so many ways.
3: I don't even think I know.
1: But remember, you're two characters.
2: Oh, am I David and... God?
1: No. That's also a good guess.
2: It's not that?
1: It's not that.
2: Oh, it's E.T.
1: That's right. Yes. That's right. That's right.
3: Paul, I feel like we put you through enough.
2: Yeah, wow.
3: On your night off.
1: I actually enjoyed that.
3: Thank you so much for coming back on LiveWire, and congratulations on your title as most frequent guest. Paul F. Tompkins, thanks, everybody, right here on LiveWire. That was Paul F. Tompkins right here on LiveWire. If Paul's live show, Varietopia, is coming to a town near you, you must check it out. I've seen it, and it is incredible. You're listening to LiveWire. I'm Luke Burbank here with Elena Passarello. Each week on the show, we like to ask the LiveWire audience a question that is relevant to that week's episode. Inspired by our conversation with Paul F. Tompkins, we have asked them a question this week. Elena, what are we asking the audience?
2: We want to know, what is the most unforgettable surprise you've ever experienced?
3: Okay, what are they saying?
2: They're saying hilarious, wonderful, kind of sweet things, like this one from Kayla. Kayla says, when I was little, my parents decided to take us to the Macy's Thanksgiving Day Parade, but it was so packed, we couldn't find a single place to watch. We were on the verge of tears, and then a police officer saw us and said, listen, just pretend I'm your Uncle Dave for a few minutes. He got them in to an NYPD family section, one of the best spots to see the parade.
3: Oh,
2: yay,
3: gosh.
2: Uncle Dave, Officer Uncle Dave.
3: I'm going to use that if I'm ever in New York for the Macy's Parade. My daughter and I need to make a pilgrimage because she's 31 now, but ever since she's, you know, been, I don't know, 2-3 years old, every Thanksgiving morning, Macy's Day Parade, we've got to watch it. It's a Thanksgiving tradition. And all we do the whole time is make fun of it. But we like, that's how we like to enjoy it together.
2: Do you watch the dog show afterwards?
3: The dog show is usually on, but that's when I start trying to organize the Burbank Family Fun Run, which as all of my daughter and my little brothers and nieces and nephew, as all of the kids have gotten older, fewer and fewer people participate in the Burbank Family Fun Run. I don't think it was fun for anyone except me.
2: It's the Burbank Forced Fun Run.
3: That's right. So maybe this year we'll go back to the dog show. All right. What's something else truly surprising that happened to one of our listeners?
2: Oh, this one's wonderful. Lindsay says, right after my son was born, I was working at a truck stop. Right before Christmas, my car needed new brakes. I was having a hard time paying for them. And one of my regulars came in and asked for my keys. Took the car, completely tuned it up, new brakes, belts, oil change, the works, and then filled the back seat with presents for my son. I was in tears in the parking lot, Lindsay says. And then they handed me an envelope with $1,500 in it and said, Merry Christmas.
3: Oh, my goodness.
2: That is a Santa and a half right there.
3: I mean, that is an incredible thing to do for somebody.
2: Wow. That's life-changing. Wow. Whoever that person is, I hope that they're having an amazing day because they definitely made Lindsay's day/year.
3: Okay, one more shocking thing that happened to one of our listeners.
2: Speaking of shocking, Samantha says, I was at the airport once when a flash mob of dancers in airport uniforms started performing a full-on musical number about luggage. I'm trying to think what that would be, like a song about a bag, like Papa's got a brand new bag.
3: Oh, there
2: or
3: you
2: something,
3: go. Papa's
2: maybe?
3: Trying to fit his bag in that sizer thing.
2: Papa's got an oversized bag. But how much do you want to bet that this flash mob about luggage took place at the Portland International Airport,
3: it
2: PDX?
3: It very much seems like something. I mean, you know, I fly in and out of PDX on almost a weekly basis, and it's definitely an airport that prides itself on thinking outside of the airport box.
2: Yes. Yeah.
3: Hey, thank you to everyone who responded to our listener question this week. We really do appreciate it. This is LiveWire. We have a quick break we've got to step away for, but don't go anywhere. When we return, we're going to have some music from Macleet, who blends jazz and folk and her East African roots in a performance from her new album, A Piece of Infinity. Stay tuned for that. 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
3: Welcome back to LiveWire from PRX. I'm Luke Burbank here with Elena Passarello. All right. It is that time once again, part of the show where we play a little station location identification examination. Now, if you're not familiar, in order to win this game, our announcer, Elena Passarello, who seems to know everything, has to try to figure out the place in the United States that I'm talking about where LiveWire is on the radio based on these clues that I am about to give her. Elena, are you ready?
2: Yes, I'm trying to gauge how hard this is by your intro, and I cannot tell.
3: Well, I feel like there is a clue that I will give you towards the end, which may give it away.
2: Okay.
3: If you are familiar with the work of a certain comedian by the name of Yakov Smirnoff.
2: No. Oh, okay.
3: Not the name you were expecting me to say, was it?
2: What a country.
3: We'll get there in a moment. All right, here are the slightly harder questions. This area was actually first called Hog Heaven. In 1875, early settlers reported that five local men were chosen to choose a proper name for the town, but they could not agree. So the postmaster at the time, a guy named Samuel Neff, completed the official papers for the town and chose the name of his hometown in Pennsylvania. So this is already a place in Pennsylvania. And I want to mention, because there's a lot of like weird Pennsylvania towns, you know,
2: like you've intercourse.
3: Intercourse comes to mind.
2: Yeah.
3: You've got industry.
2: Yeah.
3: It's not any of those. And let me just say, it is associated in my mind with a whole different part of the world, actually.
2: Okay. And 1870 something. So we're post Gold Rush. So we are west. We are in the west.
3: Yes. Good thinking. Yes, we are out in the west.
2: Okay.
3: This place is part of a kind of unique bi-state metropolitan area. So you've got basically like a lot of people that are living right along the border of two states, and you've got two rival universities that are just 8 miles apart because of this.
2: So,
3: and it's in the west.
2: We're on the Washington-Idaho line, aren't we?
3: We absolutely are.
2: And you said Yakov Smirnoff,
3: yes.
2: So we have to be talking about Moscow, Idaho.
3: You are so right. I'm thinking he might have recorded a comedy special there or something.
2: That makes sense.
3: In 1990, that's like, you know. Hey, it's Yakov Smirnoff live from Moscow, but it's the Moscow, Idaho. That's right. It's where we are on the radio on KWSU-AM. Shout out to all of our listeners there in Moscow, Idaho. Okay, before we get to our musical performance this week from MacLeat. A little preview of what we are doing next week on Livewire. We are going to be joined by the best-selling author Mary Roach. You probably know her from a lot of her work. Her latest book is called Replaceable You, Adventures in Human Anatomy, and it looks at advancements in like our actual body parts, from prosthetics to 3D printing of organs. They also can grow organs from stem cells, which of course brings up a lot of complicated questions, which Mary will help us unpack. Then we've got some stand-up comedy from one of my very new favorites, Janesh Rollin. Janesh will tell us about growing up in Texas after moving there from India and being put in a class with mostly Spanish-speaking students, which did not actually go the way you might have expected. And then for music, we're going to be bringing you a performance from the singer-songwriter Amy Milan. She is probably best known as the co-lead singer of the indie rock band Stars, also has worked with Broken Social Scene. She's got a solo album out called I Went to Find You, which is really incredible. She'll play us some music, and she will tell us about that one time that she was on the Canadian TV show Degrassi Junior High. It wasn't just Drake who was on Degrassi and then went on to have a hit career as a musician. It was also Amy. So that's all coming up next week on the show. Make sure you join us for that. This week, our musical guest is MacLeat, a vocalist who mixes the sounds of East Africa and the Bay Area on her latest album, A Piece of Infinity, which was released by Smithsonian Folkways Records. She's also the host of the podcast Movement, where she tells stories of global migration through music. Here is some music from MacLeat, recorded at the Alberta Rose Theater in Portland, Oregon.
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0: Thank you.
1: That was MacLeat, recorded live at the Alberta Rose Theatre here on Livewire. Her latest album, A Piece of Infinity, is available right now. All right, that's going to do it for this week's episode of the show. A huge thanks to our guests, Paul F. Tompkins and MacLeat. Also, special thanks to Chris Bright.
2: Laura Haddon is our executive producer. Heather D. Michelle is our executive director. And our producer and editor is Melanie Sevchenko. Eben Hoffer is our technical director. Hazik Bin Ahmad Farid is our assistant editor. And our house sound is by D. Neil Blake. Deja Palikanda is our production fellow.
1: Valentine Keck is our operations manager. Ashley Park is our marketing manager. And Ezra Veenstra runs our front of house. Tiffany Wynn is our intern. Our house band is Jonathan Newsom, Sam Pinkerton, Ethan Fox Tucker, and A. Walker Spring, who also composes our music. This show was mixed by Eben Hoffer and Hazik Bin Ahmad Farid.
2: 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Livewire was created by Robin Tenenbaum and Kate Sokolov. 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

Well, you might recognize the violin played here by Alexi Kenny. But those other sounds, well, the composer, Matthew Bertner, refers to it as a glacier sonification. This piece is an example of what Bertner calls ecoacoustics. His music is all about his homeland of Alaska and the impact of climate change. And this piece in particular is about the precipitous retreat of the Muir Glacier in Alaska. It's part of an album called Shifting Ground that Alexi Kenny put out, and that in turn is one of three concept or idea-driven records by violinists that we'll be dipping into in the next hour on New Sounds. I'm John Schaefer, glad you're with us. We'll be listening to some of Alexi Kenny's record, Shifting Ground, as well as music from Rachel Lee Priday and her record called Fluid Dynamics, which is a collaboration with an oceanographer. And so the music is reflective of the movements of water in the oceans. And the third record, and the one that we'll hear first, is by Olivia De Prato, who is one of the violinists in the Mivos String Quartet. But her solo record, called Panorama, is well-named. It really does, as all three of these records do, give us a panoramic view of what the violin can be in a contemporary setting, and that

And it is music for solo violin with layers of electronics, which for the most part have a very kind of atmospheric, almost floating quality to them, but which get more energetic as the piece goes along. Here's Olivia DiPrato and the title track from her record, Panorama.

That's called Panorama, written by Angelica Negron and played by Olivia DiPrato, the violinist, with lots of electronics from Angelica Negron accompanying her instrument. Angelica, in addition to being a classical composer, is also the leader of an indie pop band here in New York called Balloon. And so, you know, she moves easily between the worlds of electronic and acoustic sound and between things that are composed and things that have a kind of dreamy pop atmosphere to them. And this piece is a good example. Panorama, title track of Olivia DiPrato's solo record, to which we will return a little bit later on this edition of New Sounds. We're hearing excerpts from three violinists' solo records, all of them held together by a single idea. In the case of Panorama, it's the violin itself and the various ways the composers approach it these days. In the case of both Rachel Lee Priday and Alexi Kenny, their albums reflect live concert programs that they've put together. Priday's album Fluid Dynamics is a result of her work with an oceanographer named Georgi Manocharian, who was studying the motion of currents of water in the oceans, something that pretty much all life depends on this planet. And he was making videos to kind of show the motion, the movement, and he was adding some classical music to it. But working with Rachel Lee Priday, they actually got some contemporary composers to write music specifically for these videos. And one of them is this piece called Convection Loops by Christina Spinet, probably best known for her work for dance companies. But here, writing this piece specifically for one of those oceanographic videos, and it's for solo violin with a looping pedal. So as Priday plays, she's continually building up more layers of sound. And then we'll move on to the third of our solo violin records, Shifting Ground by Alexi Kenny, in which the music of Bach and the music of a bunch of contemporary composers are sort of in dialogue with each other, and the medium through which they speak or communicate to each other is Kenny's violin. We'll hear a piece written by Eve Baglarian, New York-based composer, called Well Spent, and this is music for violin with more processed violin sounds underneath. And as you listen, you'll hear a kind of a bluesy quality to those processed violin sounds. That's because the underlying piece is a Muddy Waters tune from the 1940s called You Got to Take Sick and Die Some of These Days. The piece Well Spent, the title comes from the Leonardo da Vinci quote, "The well-spent life is long." So that music from Eve Baglarian, played by Alexi Kenny, follows this work by Christina Spinet, played by Rachel Lee Priday.

0: That is music from the ever-inventive New York composer Yves Baglarian. Well Spent is the name of the piece. For solo violin with more processed violin sounds on tape, and that's from Alexi Kenny and his record Shifting Ground. Prior to that, we heard from Rachel Lee Priday, spelled like Friday, but with a P instead of an F. Her record, Fluid Dynamics, full of music written for an oceanographic-themed project of hers, hence the title, Fluid Dynamics. The work we heard was called Convection Loops, and that was written by Christina Spinet for violin with looping pedal, although it can also be played by multiple violinists live. In a moment, we'll come back to each of the three solo violinists that we've already heard, Olivia DiPrato, Rachel Lee Priday, Alexi Kenny, and we'll hear some music that incorporates the sounds of an Alaskan glacier, a good old-fashioned piano, and another work that features multiple layers of violin. I'm John Schaefer, and you're listening to New Sounds.
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0: Tomorrow night on New Sounds, we'll hear a series of works that use the voice not to deliver a text, but rather to create a place. This is the early music sextet known as Lionheart, with the string quartet Ethel performing music from Phil Klein's Mass called John the Revelator. We'll also hear the Kenyan-American composer Niokabi Kariuki, and a work by the Japanese musician Masayoshi Fujita, featuring the remarkable Japanese-born London-based vocalist Hattis Noit, and a lot more, tomorrow night at 11. And check out our website at newsounds.org for this year's New York Guitar Festival programs, which we're doing Friday and Saturday night, two free events at Bryant Park. The full lineups, all the details, are on our website at newsounds.org. 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And if you're not at newsounds.org, that's okay. You can just type into any web browser, newsounds 4915, and you will get this show. Let's go back to Olivia DiPrato's record called Panorama, and a piece by Samantha Fernando. It's called Balconies, and it is music that can either be played by five violinists or, as is the case here, one violinist with multiple parts on tape and then Olivia DiPrato doing the final part live. The work actually ends with some neat pizzicato effects that bounce around. If you're listening on headphones or in stereo, you'll hear the sound bouncing from left to right. Balconies is the name of it. Samantha Fernando wrote it. Olivia DiPrato recorded it.

That's Olivia De Prato playing all five violin parts there in live performance. She would have four of them on tape and play the fifth one live. From her record Panorama, that's a piece called Balconies, written for her by Samantha Fernando. On now to another piece from the Alexi Kenny record called Shifting Ground. This piece is by Matthew Burtner, who is born and raised in Alaska, and who incorporates what he calls eco-acoustics into almost everything he does, using the sounds of Alaska and especially the sounds of nature. And he's done numerous pieces where he records the sound and the movement and the breaking up of the various glaciers and creates a kind of sonic atmosphere for the other instruments to play within. And that's the case with this piece called Elegy, subtitled From Muir Glacier, 1889 to 2009, a period of time during which the Muir Glacier has drastically retreated, losing much of its volume, and, you know, a real clear warning about the impact of climate change. So you'll hear Alexi Kenny playing the violin, but you'll also hear the sounds of what Burtner calls glacier sonification. And then we'll go back to Rachel Lee Priday's record, Fluid Dynamics, and the Brooklyn composer, Christopher Cerrone. His sonata for violin and piano, written for Rachel Lee Priday and the pianist David Kaplan, has the usual three movements. We will hear the third and final movement, and as with the Samantha Fernando piece we just heard, the ending is worth sticking around for. These big tolling piano chords, almost like power chords on a guitar, except it's all acoustic, with the violin and the piano blending so well that it's difficult to tell where one begins and the other leaves off. So we'll hear both Priday and Kaplan playing that piece, the conclusion of that sonata, right after this Elegy from Muir Glacier by Matthew Burtner, played by Alexi Kenny.

0: Sonata for Violin and Piano, written by Christopher Cerrone for the two musicians you just heard, violinist Rachel Lee Priday, pianist David Kaplan, and that is the third and final part of the sonata from Rachel Lee Priday's album called Fluid Dynamics. Before that, violinist Alexi Kenny. From his record Shifting Ground, we heard his performance of Matthew Bertner's piece called Elegy from Muir Glacier, 1889 to 2009, a work for violin and what Bertner refers to as glacier sonification, so making the sounds, the rumblings, and the motion of the glacier audible in frequencies that the human ear can pick up, and using that plus the sounds of melting ice and things like that to create the backdrop for Alexi Kenny's violin playing. Well, so far on this edition of New Sounds, we've been sampling three records by three different violinists. So these are allegedly solo violin records, but, you know, we've heard electronics and processing and looping and all kinds of stuff. The one thing we haven't actually heard yet is solo violin. We'll fix that in a moment with a work inspired by the Hawaiian anthem. So stay with us for that as we continue with New Sounds.
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0: 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All right, as promised, finally, a genuine solo violin piece, and it's Rachel Lee Priday once again from her record Fluid Dynamics. The work is by the Hawaiian composer Leilahua Lanzalotti, and it's called Ko'u Inoa, which means My Name Is. So this is a piece about her identity as a Hawaiian composer and musician, and it is based on the traditional Hawaiian song, Hawaii Aloha. It is a solo piece, but because of the so-called bariolage technique, where the bow is kind of skipping from one string to another, when it's done with this level of precision, it can sound like more than one musician, but it's not. Here's Rachel Lee Priday doing it all herself, Ko'u Inoa.

0: That is music by the Hawaiian composer Leilahua Lanzalotti, and a piece called Ko'u Inoa, My Name Is. Rachel Lee Priday, the violinist, from her solo record called Fluid Dynamics. One of three solo violin records, along with Alexi Kenny and Olivia DiPrato, that we've been sampling in the past hour on New Sounds. I'm John Schaefer. Thanks for being with us. Want more New Sounds? 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
7: Welcome to the newsroom. I'm Ankur Desai. Iran's security chief sets out a number of demands that he says the U.S. must satisfy before the Strait of Hormuz can be reopened. While football's governing body has denounced what it's called a concerted and ongoing effort to undermine FIFA president Gianni Infantino. And a state of emergency has been declared in the Canadian province of British Columbia. Fast-moving wildfires force thousands from their homes.
8: Conditions are extremely dangerous and changing minute by minute. The fires are moving incredibly quickly. People have lost their homes, and many people have been displaced. Others are waiting for news about loved ones.
7: Palestinians accuse Israel of weaponizing archaeology in the occupied West Bank.
9: You'd use archaeology in order to do excavations, to rewrite history, but you also use it to reallocate lands from Palestinian to Israeli.
7: And
10: orders coming minutes apart, one of them for 71 books. Biographies, cartoons, political cartoon books. It was obviously not human.
7: Where AI companies buying old books and then destroying them.
11: BBC News with Fiona MacDonald. Iran has acknowledged that negotiations with Oman over new arrangements for the Strait of Hormuz have been constructive. But Tehran's security chief has warned the strait would not open until the United States agrees to six conditions. Sebastian Usher has the details.
12: The conditions were ones that were essentially already in the memorandum of understanding, but the timetable over when they would be enforced and what the US would get in return for them was different. That would have been war reparations, potentially sanctions relief, certainly to a degree unfreezing of funds, withdrawal of US forces from the region, but only if there were guarantees from the Iranians over their nuclear ambitions. What we've had from the security chief is that those conditions need to be met if the Strait of Hormuz is to be reopened.
11: FIFA has issued a strongly worded defence of its president Gianni Infantino, saying there's been a concerted and ongoing effort by some to undermine him. Earlier, FIFA said Mr. Infantino strongly denied allegations that UEFA had paid off a woman described as his alleged lover when he was head of European football's governing body. A state of emergency has been declared in the western Canadian province of British Columbia, where a series of out-of-control wildfires have forced thousands of people to flee their homes. The province's premier has urged anyone under an evacuation order

0: province as of this morning. Five of these wildfires of note, including this new fire near Summerland. There are over 2,000 people with boots on the ground. This includes firefighting personnel, incident management teams, aviation resources, heavy equipment resources, and structure protection resources.
1: Two bomb attacks have taken place in Colombia on the first day in office for President Abelardo de la Espriella. A police officer was killed. The right-wing leader has promised to crack down hard on what he called narco-terrorism. David Bamford reports.
2: The Colombian military blamed dissident left-wing FARC rebels for a blast that destroyed a highway toll booth near Tecali, the city where the inauguration ceremony took place on Friday. Two security guards were injured. In the second attack in the northern district of Cesar, a police officer was killed when a drone struck a police station. The new president said there would be no refuge for the bombers. He's rejected the dialogue with armed groups promoted by his left-wing predecessor, Gustavo Petro.
1: World News from the BBC. Typhoon Dolphin has continued to batter southwestern Japan, injuring at least five people on Okinawa Island. It's also cut power to more than 40,000 buildings. Flights to and from the main international airport were halted. The powerful storm will now turn past Japan and head towards China's eastern coast. Authorities there have begun preparations. Germany says two drones were spotted this week flying over a sensitive military base west of the city of Bonn. Security officials at the Mechernich site reported the sightings to the police on Thursday evening. The complex houses components for US-made Patriot air defence systems. The incident comes a few days after an explosive-laden drone was discovered near a Ukrainian cargo plane at Leipzig. It's emerged that the football Diego Maradona used to score his infamous Hand of God goal for Argentina against England is to be sold at auction in the US later this month. The striker punched the black and white ball past the England goalkeeper at the World Cup finals 40 years ago, with Argentina going on to win the tournament. A rare turtle which was found washed up on a beach off the west coast of Britain is preparing to make the 8,000-kilometre journey home to the Gulf of Mexico. It starts on the Welsh island of Anglesey. Dan Moffat takes up the story.
3: Rossi has been on a journey that not many other sea turtles of his kind make. After being found close to death 3 years ago, he was nursed back to health by the team at the Anglesey Sea Zoo. The journey back to his native home in the Gulf of Mexico has been carefully planned, including the construction of a special temperature-controlled crate for him and the completion of complex international paperwork to allow him to travel. Rossi will begin the long journey in style, in a helicopter from Anglesey to Heathrow Airport before he boards a flight to Houston in Texas.
1: Dan Moffat, BBC News.
4: Hello, you're listening to the newsroom from the BBC World Service with me, Ankur Desai. Welcome to the programme. Both Iran and Oman say negotiations are well advanced over new arrangements to manage traffic through the strategic Strait of Hormuz. But Iran has warned that any deal would not see an immediate reopening of the vital waterway. It set out demands the US must meet before the strait can be reopened. Our Middle East analyst Sebastian Usher told me more about the Iranian conditions.
5: It looks like a hardening of Iran's stance. These are conditions that have been around, essentially a part of a memorandum of understanding, a framework agreement, but the timing was different and left more vague. I mean, what Iran's security chief has just come out with is demands saying that in order just for the Strait of Hormuz to be fully reopened, to be fully operational, they need to be met. So that's for war reparations, that sanctions relief, the full withdrawal of all US troops and forces in the region, as well as an immediate end to the blockade that the US has imposed. So all of those were sort of part of what the memorandum of understanding had, but the timing and the mechanism of it seemed very different. And the conditions from the US side were still very much about Iranian commitments over its nuclear program and giving up any ambitions to develop a nuclear bomb and potentially hand over the enriched uranium that it has. This seems to change that and put much more pressure on the Americans to do this now.
4: Why have Iran got this emboldened stance then all of a sudden?
5: I mean, Iran has watched, as everyone else has, how President Trump has basically walked the world up to the hill and then walked them straight down again. I mean, we've had

0: had media organisations like us, like CNN, essentially noting how many times President Trump has done that. I think it's at least seven times that he's threatened utter destruction in Iran and then stepped back and said that's because a deal is imminent. He did that just a week ago. So therefore, they have a stronger hand because the Strait of Hormuz is still essentially closed. Very few vessels are going through. There is a deal that is being worked on at the moment between Iran and Oman to open a new route. But though both sides have talked about there being progress in that and constructive talks, that hasn't happened yet. And Iran has been stressing throughout the days those talks have been going on that even if it does happen, it's not connected necessarily to the full reopening of the Strait of Hormuz, which, of course, is what the US wants.
1: President Trump has the pressure of midterms on the horizon, losing support at home from his MAGA core supporter base. Where does it leave him and the US right now, then?
0: I mean, in a difficult situation, there's no doubt. I mean, as President Trump, as the US said throughout, I mean, they have the military capability, obviously, to wreak that kind of destruction on Iran, but they don't have the political will to do it, essentially, and the consequences that there would be, obviously, economically, going far beyond the dire consequences of the closure of the Strait of Hormuz, and also now with the Houthis in Yemen closing down another important waterway, the Bab al-Mandeb, not closing it down, but making it more difficult for Saudi ships to go through. So that pressure has only intensified. It hasn't weakened. And each time that Washington has escalated, it only seems to have pushed Iran, the leadership, into an even more obstinate position where they carry out more attacks on Gulf countries. They widen the conflict.
1: And we'll hear more from Sebastian later in the programme with a report on a dispute between Israel and Palestinians over the preservation of ancient sites in the occupied West Bank. FIFA has denounced what it's called a concerted and ongoing effort to undermine its president, Gianni Infantino. He's fighting for his future after his aborted plan to sell stakes in the World Cup and other football competitions to private investors led to calls for him to resign. Here's our sports correspondent, Dale Johnson.
2: This statement follows a Daily Telegraph report that a woman who's alleged to have been in a relationship with Mr. Infantino was given a severance payment by European football's governing body, UEFA. Mr. Infantino has strongly denied those allegations. He's been under increasing pressure since he abandoned the plan to sell off stakes in competitions, including the World Cup, to a private investment company. In a statement issued tonight, FIFA hit out at what it called unsubstantiated assertions and demonstrably false claims, but did not specify the reporting it was referring to. It added that the future of its president should be decided by established democratic processes and not be the subject of allegation, insinuation or misinformation. Mr. Infantino is due to stand for election for a fourth term as FIFA president next March.
1: Dale Johnson reporting. Now to Canada, where thousands of people are fleeing their homes as a raging wildfire in British Columbia has doubled in size and is spreading quickly. The authorities say they're doing everything they can, but say the blaze is out of control. The province's premier is David Eby.
3: Conditions are extremely dangerous and changing minute by minute. The fires are moving incredibly quickly. Please follow the directions of local officials. I know many families are facing an unimaginable day today. People have lost their homes, and many people have been displaced. Others are waiting for news about loved ones. Support is being mobilized, including emergency accommodation and other essential services.
1: For more on this, I spoke to our reporter, Alfie Habishon.
4: The footage that is coming out of British Columbia is truly, truly chilling. We've seen videos of the night sky completely lit up in red with these enormous and ferocious blazing flames. They're reaching far, far above the height of the top of the trees. And as you mentioned, it really speaks to how sort of fast this is moving, how out of control it really seems. The Regional Fire Service have sort of confirmed this by saying it may be the quickest moving wildfire they've ever seen. It started on Friday. It's now twice as big. It shows no signs of calming down. And in terms of size, it's now at this point about 9,500 hectares. For context, that's about the size of Paris. So we are in an official state of emergency now.
1: Okay, and Alfie, people are being urged to get out fast as well.
4: Yes, we've been hearing that homes are being lost, buildings are getting destroyed, although we don't know what the scale of the damage really is right now. More than 20,000 people have been evacuated as the firefighters and the first responders are trying to rush in and turn this around. The authorities are saying they are really trying to do everything they can here, but people are also getting trapped in the blaze as they try to get out, and that's making this rescue effort much, much more complicated. And don't forget, this part of Western Canada, it's a rural area. There's a lot of farm animals and particularly horses that are living here, and people are left with this dilemma that when they try to escape, they cannot take these animals with them. So they're having to just, in kind of desperation, throw the gates open and hope that these animals are going to escape by themselves or find their own way back. And some people are even resorted to putting specific markings on their animals to hope that they might be able to identify them at some time later on. So for the people who have actually managed to get out safely, it's a really distressing situation because they just don't know what they're going to return to.
5: I don't know whether my house is gone or still there or not, but that fire came so fast and furious.
6: The fire went from 50 hectares to 400 to 1,000 to 5,000, like within 2 or 3 hours. And what was once 15 kilometers away is now right here at the hill.
1: It sounds more and more depressing and distressing when you hear these stories, especially what we've been hearing over Europe in recent weeks and what you've just talked about there. So therefore, I can imagine a lot of people are then raising questions. So how well prepared are countries, and now they are more intense and more frequent, these wildfires?
4: Yeah, well, this is something that governments around the world are really going to have to sit with now. Is it acceptable for people to be losing their homes, possibly losing their lives, over something that could, in theory, be preventable? We know these wildfires are getting more common, and this particular case is a good example of how they're becoming faster and more ferocious. You know, people make the point that we've known about this trend for a while now, and they're starting to say that we are simply, evidently, just not prepared for it.
1: Alfie Habishan reporting. You're listening to The Newsroom from the BBC World Service. President Zelensky has made an impassioned plea for Ukraine's allies to urgently provide more interceptors after another night when the country's defences failed to shoot down a single Russian missile. Three members of one family, including a child, were killed in the latest round of strikes. Mr. Zelensky aimed his appeals at Germany and Poland, but also mentioned Japan and South Korea, where such exports are restricted by domestic law. He was speaking in Serbia on his first visit to a long-standing ally of the Kremlin. Our Ukraine correspondent Dan Johnson reports from Kyiv.
7: On the outskirts of Kyiv, firefighters tackled an intense blaze that destroyed a family home after it was hit by Russian drones. A 3-year-old boy was killed, along with his grandparents. His 15-year-old brother was injured, along with their parents, and a neighbour who tried to help. Svetlana lives next door.
8: My husband rushed to get water to put out the fire, but that didn't help. The neighbours rushed out, trying to rescue a small child, but they couldn't find the child.
7: Ukrainian prosecutors are gathering evidence at the scene and say it could amount to a war crime. Russia also claimed to have struck a missile factory close to Kyiv. Ukraine wouldn't confirm it. President Zelensky's warned repeatedly of the need for more US Patriot interceptors to shoot down Russian missiles, but he's also pushing for tougher sanctions. He's concluded a 2-day visit to Serbia, his first to the traditional Russian ally and one of the few European countries not to impose restrictions on the Kremlin. Supportive statements were exchanged with the Serbian president, but Aleksandar Vučić had already ruled out a change of policy towards Moscow. Serbia is pursuing European Union membership and has provided aid to Ukraine. There's talk of a possible trade deal. One of Mr. Zelensky's aides described the visit as a slap in the face for Russia. Ukraine's also hit 2 more Russian oil refineries in its intensifying campaign of long-range drone attacks targeting fuel supply facilities and online retail warehouses.
1: A Ukraine correspondent Dan Johnson reporting from Kyiv. Next to Washington, where the White House has a new attorney general.
9: On this vote, the yeas are 50, the nays are 49. The nomination is confirmed.
1: The controversial appointment of Todd Blanche, previously Donald Trump's personal lawyer, has sparked criticism that an impartial government department could become an agency that would do his bidding. He's been serving as acting attorney general since April after the sacking of Pam Bondi. And it's seen as a major win for the US president after several Republican senators had threatened to rebel and vote against him. One of the concerned senators was Bill Cassidy, who ended up voting in the way Mr. Trump wanted. He explained why.
10: This is not a referendum on President Trump. It is a decision regarding Mr. Blanche in very specific circumstances. All considered, I will vote for Mr. Blanche. I'll be criticized for this vote. What's new? But people can be assured that I worked hard to understand the issue and to make the right decision.
1: So what is the history of the relationship between President Trump and Todd Blanche? I heard more from our White House correspondent, Bernd de Boosman.
11: They have a relationship spanning back many years. Todd Blanche was his personal attorney and as such kind of was at Trump's side during many of the legal battles he faced before returning to the White House in January. Since then, he's been the deputy attorney general under Pam Bondi until she lost her job not long ago. And then that kind of began these weeks of uncertainty about whether he would be confirmed to take the role formally going forward. And that's where the vote was about last night.
1: I guess a lot of people will be wondering then, will he do what President Trump asks of him?
11: Well, I think President Trump's detractors, of course, Democrats, but also some Republicans, there is a concern that under Todd Blanche, the Justice Department could be used to target President Trump's perceived political opponents and the detractors he has in government and outside of government. Of course, the White House and the Justice Department and Mr. Blanche himself would push back on that, saying that his role as the chief law enforcement officer of the United States is independent of the executive branch and the White House. I think it's one of those questions that is highly partisan and very divided opinion here in Washington. So it would depend who you ask.
1: There was criticism of his handling of the Epstein files in the past as well. And will there be criticism coming his way now he's in such a key position, or a lot more scrutiny over his decision making?
11: Well, I think in the coming days and weeks, we'll very likely hear from members of both parties who criticized his handling of the Epstein file, as well as from some of the victims and the representatives who have kind of singled him out as someone they saw as not being particularly supportive to transparency with the Epstein files. He's pushed back very, very strongly and then said he's done everything he can, and that if he had seen any sort of potential criminal charges in the files, that he would have filed those criminal charges. But nothing really has come of that. So I think there's quite a lot of dissatisfaction among people that feel very strongly about the Epstein case, that he did not perform to the best of his ability. But as I mentioned, the Justice Department kind of dismisses those claims. And at the moment, there's really kind of no forward movement in terms of any sort of prosecutions that might take place here in the United States, at least.
1: What can we make of the support that President Trump holds amongst Republicans? There were two who voted against this appointment.
11: Well, there's certainly been a perception here in Washington that in recent months, more Republicans are willing to stand up to President Trump. Before that, the kind of consensus had been that President Trump still has enormous power over the party as a whole. I think one of the main turning points was the war in Iran. We saw the Senate and then the House pass kind of a symbolic war powers resolution, which in practice means little, but it really was kind of a rebuke of President Trump by members of both parties.
1: Our White House correspondent Bernd de Boosman reporting from Washington. In the occupied West Bank, thousands of ancient sites remain unexcavated, but Palestinians say Israel is expropriating land to solidify its control of the territory. Israel disputes that, saying it's simply protecting and preserving its heritage. But a UNESCO move to add Sebastia near Nablus to both its World Heritage list and its list of World Heritage in danger has brought the dispute into sharper focus. Sebastian Usher has this special report from Sebastia.
0: Up in the hills above the Roman columns of Sebastia are olive fields that have been cultivated for generations by Palestinian families. It's a vital income for them, of course, but it goes deeper than that, as one of those landowners, Abu Madif, explains.
12: Every tree has received more of my attention than my children, more than my family, and more than myself.
0: Abu Madi says he's now received notification that his land is part of a tranche of around 450 acres that the Israeli authorities are taking possession of in order to develop a new national park in the archaeological site. Standing on a path between the car park at the ancient site of Sebastia, where the Roman era forum once stood, and the columns of the basilica, the mayor of Sebastia, Mohammed Azem, looks down to his right at some rubbish left in the ruins. He says that as Israeli control tightens, local people no longer feel free to clean the site. Nahed Saka, who owns a local restaurant that is under threat of demolition, says the Israeli plan seems to be to cut Palestinian residents off from the archaeological site. In the middle of the ancient Roman theatre, an Israeli activist, Alon Arad, who heads a group that aims to ensure that the ancient heritage of a region belongs to all communities, says the Israeli authorities have bypassed consultation with the local administration and residents of Sebastia.
13: The thing is that Israel is not the owner of this place. This is a Palestinian heritage site. And in order to do it in a positive way, it has to be done with the local community, with the municipality, in order for them to benefit.
0: Further to the south in the West Bank and just in sight of Jerusalem, a man-made hill rises at Herodium with an extraordinary palace built on its summit by King Herod, who ruled these lands more than 2,000 years ago, before the birth of Christ. Recently here too, Israel has begun to expropriate land, this time around 80 acres, for what it says is the preservation and development of the site. For Shmuel Browns, who's worked on excavations here and leads deeply infused tours when there's a call, it's vital for Israeli archaeologists and officials to be able to oversee and protect places that are so freighted with significance.
14: The way we decide whether Herod was here is by finding a coin from Herod or pottery that can be dated to the time of Herod right here.
0: A new law was proposed earlier this year that would have given the Heritage Ministry sweeping powers to take control of land across the whole of the West Bank. It's now on hold as elections are coming up in Israel and it may never re-emerge. Back in Sebastia, the Israeli activist Alon Arad says the very fact that the bill was put forward shows how even the extraordinary archaeological riches of the West Bank have been weaponized.
13: This is exactly how the mechanism works. You'd use archaeology in order to do excavations, to rewrite history, but you also use it in order to reallocate lands from Palestinian to Israeli.
0: Despite the new law being on hold and the intervention by UNESCO, their owners fear their fortunes may never revive if the Israeli authorities increase their control of the site, effectively removing it from the custodianship of its local Palestinian population.
1: Sebastian Usher reporting from Sebastia. With AI companies having already scraped the internet for training data, they're now turning towards physical literature. There is growing concern over old books being bought, scanned and destroyed to improve artificial intelligence, as Anna Aslam reports.
15: In an effort to improve AI for the future, tech companies are looking to the past. The practice of destructive scanning, where old books are bought in bulk, scanned to train large language models and then destroyed, is now understood to be widespread in the industry. Booksellers from around the world have recently reported unusual orders for hundreds of old obscure books at a time. Anna-Marie Thorby, who has a bookshop in New Zealand, said she was suspicious after a strange request from the US.
16: Orders coming minutes apart. One of them was 71 books, New Zealand local history books, New Zealand Māori books, biographies, cartoons, political cartoon books. And we were that naive, we actually thought, oh, this bookshop's been hacked. And so we emailed them. They never got back to us. So we did a little bit of research. It was obviously not human. It was impossible to believe that these books were being bought for anything other than something like a Project Panama.
15: Project Panama refers to a copyright lawsuit brought by authors against Anthropic AI, in which unsealed court documents revealed the company's aim was to destructively scan all the books in the world. A U.S. judge ruled the practice is fair use, and recent reports suggest intermediaries are now stepping up to facilitate the process. But many people, especially artists, feel uneasy about literature being repurposed in this way.
17: I think instinctively all of us are not enthused at the idea of anyone destroying books. I would kind of count myself among these people, but I'm also not surprised that the companies are doing it. As long as it's not sort of regulated away, they will be looking for any kind of edge.
18: It's just another example of how the AI boom, or bubble you might even call it, is just extracting all the resources that we have to fuel the development of this technology. And that includes water, it includes energy, and apparently it also includes rare books.
15: Anthropic and other companies deny destroying rare books. Tech journalist Emmanuel Mayberg explains that for AI training, a 1970s manual on soil mechanics is more valuable than the Gutenberg Bible.
19: I think when you say rare book, people imagine like a first edition of Oliver Twist or the Dead Sea Scrolls or something like that. The content that is in them, it exists online, it exists in other physical copies, it exists in digital copies. What is rare, literally rare, is, for example, I don't know, like a 1994 walking tour guidebook of Denver. That is not valuable to most people. It is not emotionally resonant. It's not culturally resonant, but it is valuable as training data.
15: So yet another ethical dilemma posed by AI. Is sacrificing old books to set up the next digital era a technological leap or a cultural loss?
1: That report from Anna Aslam. That's almost it for me and the newsroom team from the BBC World Service. Thank you ever so much for your company. The next episode of the Global News podcast has also just dropped. So go and check it out from wherever you get your BBC podcasts.
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23: This is BBC World Service. I'm Marie Goy from Asia Pacific with a look at the rising cost of flying in Asia. For decades, Asia had some of the world's cheapest airfares, with short international flights often costing less than $100. But higher jet fuel prices linked to the Iran conflict are putting pressure on airlines, especially budget carriers. So are the glory days of cheap travel over? That's on Asia Pacific after the news.
1: BBC News with Ankur Desai. Iran says negotiations with Oman over new arrangements for the Strait of Hormuz have been constructive, but warned the United States must agree to six conditions before the waterway can be reopened. These include paying war reparations and ending the US blockade of Iranian ports. FIFA has issued a strongly worded defense of its president, Gianni Infantino, saying there has been a concerted and ongoing effort by some to undermine him. The head of World Football's governing body has faced a week of criticism. A state of emergency has been declared in the Canadian province of British Columbia, where dozens of out-of-control wildfires have forced thousands of people to flee their homes. The province's premier has warned the fires are continuing to move incredibly quickly. Two bomb attacks have taken place in Colombia on the first day in office for the new right-wing president, Abelardo de la Espriella. The Colombian military blamed dissident left-wing FARC rebels for a blast near the city of Cali. A second attack in the northern district of Cesar killed a police officer after a drone struck a police station. Typhoon Dolphin has continued to batter southwestern Japan, injuring at least five on Okinawa Island. The powerful storm is now heading towards China's eastern coast. German officials say two drones were spotted this week flying over a sensitive military base west of the city of Bonn. The Interior Minister Alexander Dobrindt said Germany has become a regular target of hybrid warfare by foreign powers wanting to stoke fear. And a rare turtle, which was found washed up on a beach off the west coast of Britain, is to be flown home to its natural habitat in the Gulf of Mexico. Rossi, a Kemp's Ridley sea turtle, was found in December 2023 and has spent the past 3 years recuperating at a wildlife facility. BBC News.
23: For more than 20 years, Asia has had the world's lowest airfares. It wasn't hard to find a short international flight for less than $100, and you could even get some long-haul bargains too. But that's fast changing.
2: And especially now with the war, like going to Europe, in the past, you could easily, you know, if you looked out for promos, you'd be able to find something from maybe $800 to $1,000 for a round trip. Now, that's like a one-way fare.
23: The price of jet fuel spiked after the war in Iran started in February, and they remain higher than they were before the conflict. Budget airlines, the so-called low-cost carriers, are particularly vulnerable. So we're asking, are the glory days of cheap travel over? I'm Mariko in Singapore, and this is Asia Pacific from the BBC World Service. Twice a week, we bring you Asia-Pacific stories, unpacked by those who know them best. I have two aviation experts with me in the studio. Shukor Yusuf is the founder of Endow Analytics. Welcome to Asia-Pacific.
3: Thank you.
23: I also have Brendan Sabey, an independent analyst and consultant. Thank you so much for coming on the pod.
3: Thank you.
23: So firstly, we're looking at budget airlines today because jet fuel is back in the news headlines. I mean, we've been talking about it on and off since the war in Iran started. But maybe, Shukor, you can paint the picture for our audience how that's been affecting Asian airlines, particularly low-cost carriers.
3: Well, first of all, I think even before February 28, when the war started in Iran, low-cost carrier was only in name only because of what happened during COVID and then post-COVID. Things change very fundamentally.
23: So name only as in...
3: Name only, I think it's low cost, but it's not exactly low cost. I would say it's not exactly premium, but it's gone up quite a bit. You know, those days when you can fly from Singapore to Bangkok for a jug of beer or something, you know? Those days are gone when AirAsia said. But now it's very different. You pay everything for ancillary for stuff on board, and then you know they try to squeeze everything out of you.
23: What do you think in terms of this higher jet fuel prices? What's been the impact, and why are budget carriers more vulnerable compared to like legacy carriers?
5: Low-cost carriers still have lower costs than full-service airlines. Their costs have increased post-pandemic. But they're still a relatively lower cost, and fares are still relatively lower. That means that for a budget airline, their fuel cost is a higher portion of total cost. So anytime fuel cost goes up, it hits them harder because of the portion of total cost, but also the type of passenger they have is harder to get them to absorb that additional cost because they tend to be price-sensitive passengers. The full-service airlines have a lot of premium passengers, a lot of people who can afford the additional airfare from higher fuel, but budget airline struggles. If they push up the fare too much, which is, you know, sometimes what happens, including recently, is they have fewer passengers and then they have to cut capacity. So you either have to absorb losses either way. So they're really between a rock and a hard place.
23: I actually spoke to a travel blogger, Jacqueline. So let's hear what she had to say in terms of how much she's noticed about the price hike.
2: So I started my travel blog, The Occasional Traveler, in 2010. Currently today, I think I've gone to about 58 countries, last that I counted. If you do a lot of pre-planning and you give a lot of time before you actually travel, you can usually look out for some pretty good deals. But yes, overall, I feel that long-haul flights especially, you know, those travel prices have gone up quite a lot in recent years. And especially now with the war, like going to Europe, in the past, you could easily, you know, if you looked out for promos, you'd be able to find something from maybe $800 to $1,000 for a round trip. Now, that's like a one-way fare. A lot of my friends do loyalty programs, you know, miles hacking. If you have the time and energy to research into that, you can get very good deals out of hacking your miles and your credit cards and making full use of these loyalty programs.
23: So she says that she can still find deals in Asia, but Shukor, you disagree that those deals are really harder, a lot harder to find these days?
3: Indeed. I think, and she's also referring to miles and loyalty and all that stuff, which most discount budget carriers don't offer.
4: Yeah, because I was going to ask, when you say, you know, jet fuel prices account for much bigger portion of those airlines' costs, why is that? So legacy carriers make money and have bigger costs of other things other than jet fuel, Brendan?
5: Budget carrier fares are cheaper, but, you know, the price of fuel is the same for all airlines. So it's just proportionally more. And I do think you can get discounts, particularly regionally. Europe is very hard, has been since the war. But for regional travel, there are still a lot of cheap fares. And, you know, it depends where you look. I mean, some markets more than others. Like, and you can still, like, if you look at the base fare, there is still a lot of base fares for a jug of beer around the region. I mean, but the problem is that taxes are very high, particularly from Singapore. So you know, you people to see, oh my, you know, it's going to cost me $100 to get to Bangkok, you know, one way. But the base fare might be $1. So it's like, you know, and this really still happens now, even when you fly tomorrow. Especially in the off-peak time of year, you, on those routes that have the competition, you can get base fares of a dollar, and that's why some of these low-cost carriers are not making very much money. And there's fuel surcharges as well, of course, which is, you know, another area to try to offset the fuel prices. But a consumer will look at the total price. They won't look at how much Changi Airport is getting, how much the fuel surcharge is, how much, you know, the you know, whatever other taxes and fees are. They don't, but you know, when you take all those away, you're left with $1. How can an airline make money on $1? Of course they can't.
4: I mean, Brendan talked about fuel surcharges. So when prices go up, do carriers always pass that on to passengers? Because I thought, you know, most carriers would use a strategy called fuel hedging, where they buy bulk when prices are cheaper.
5: None of the budget carriers in this
3: none
5: region
3: of the, yeah.
5: hedge. Like yeah. the European budget carriers hedge, but yeah. the budget carriers in this region do not hedge.
3: No.
5: So that they don't have that lever. They don't have that.
4: But why don't they hedge? I mean, that seems like a smart thing to do.
3: Hedging is very expensive, number one. It's very, very expensive, and you have to have a very solid balance sheet.
5: Yeah.
3: And then you go into collaterals, you have collars and whatever options. You know, it's derivatives.
5: Some countries you can't hedge either because there's restrictions. Like Chinese carriers don't hedge because of Chinese restrictions.
3: It's gambling, basically, right?
5: Yeah. And airlines have gotten burned from hedging, too, over the years. And the other big difference is the budget carriers in this region sit on a very price-sensitive market. I mean, Singapore is an exception and Scoot's an exception because they're under Singapore Airlines Group. But almost all the other budget airlines in this region, you know, they sit in a very price-sensitive market.
3: Yeah, they live from hand to mouth, basically, you know, unlike Scoot.
5: And they don't have the balance sheet. But in like the U.S., for example, you know, the airlines talk openly about keeping fares high, even as fuel prices come back down, maybe they'll go back up again. But they will, you know, they see the demand is sufficient to not, you know, bring back the prices so fast. But in Asia, it's a little different. Most of these Southeast Asian economies, except for Singapore, they're just so price sensitive and you cannot pass on the cost and you can't keep those fares high when the fuel costs come down. And the other thing with this particular crisis too, the fuel prices went up very fast, right? So it's just, even for an airline in the US, and US carriers are, unlike European carriers, tend to be not hedged. They have the pricing power now, but for, you know, it's so fast that they did lose money in that first month or so because it takes time to, everybody had already purchased their ticket, you know, the lead time. You can't like tell somebody flying tomorrow, you have to pay more now. So, it is difficult, especially when the fuel prices goes up as quickly as it did. It like overnight, it like almost tripled. So it's
4: we saw, the US low-cost carrier Spirit that went under partly because of this.
3: And hype. Also, I think partly because the business model of Spirit, I don't know if you'll agree with it, but it's ultra low cost. Which is more similar to Ryanair than you would with AirAsia or Lionair, for example, right? But here it's mostly the typical low-cost carrier, like they charge you for everything. But with ultra-low-cost, it's really, really stringent, right?
5: Very,
3: with everything.
5: Basic, yeah.
3: Yeah.
4: What is the difference between what you describe as ultra-low carrier versus low-cost carrier? Like, what do they do differently? What's the difference in the business model?
3: Well, they keep very basic stuff. I mean, you can fly for €5 from London to Costa del Sol or whatever the case may be, and then that's it. And everything else, and luggage is very strictly enforced, right? But here, I mean, I've flown several low-cost carriers here, and they're very flexible. I mean, even if it's, they say it's 7 kilos and all that, with onboard luggage and all that, but you can get away with 10. So yeah. I hope.
5: With Spirit, you couldn't even put a bag on the overhead bin. Exactly. You have to charge for that.
3: Yeah.
5: They were the one, for, I think, the first ones. Back when they were more successful under Ben Baldanza, who was this kind of guy who unfortunately passed away.
3: The late Ben Baldanza. He was a good guy. He
5: really brought this ULCC ultra low cost carrier model, and it was quite successful for a few years. But I think it got dated, especially post COVID, with all these additional costs, and Spirit just didn't adjust to the times fast enough, and they were very weak already entering this crisis. They were twice into bankruptcy, like within the last couple of years. So I mean, you don't get, you know, this crisis doesn't kill any airline. It kills an airline that was already weak.
4: But in this part of the world, we saw the headline of Jetstar closing last year. I mean, are we thinking that another airline could go under in this part of the world?
3: That's the reason for that. I think Singapore is a very expensive place to run an airline, any airline. And even if you're an Australian airline, which is very well funded by Qantas and all that, but it's just day to day, it's just very expensive. And so I think after so many years of not making profit, I think they did the right thing by exiting. But low-cost carriers are also struggling now in Philippines and other parts, because there's just the yields have shrunk. Mm. And the cost of money in these countries, the currencies in Indonesia, in the Philippines, in Malaysia, they've shrunk versus the greenback. So that, you know, if you're AirAsia or you're Lion Air, then you see your costs are in US dollars, right? Fuel's US dollars, you're leasing the aircraft is US dollars, but your revenue income stream is in the local currency. How's that work? You know, so
5: that's always an issue. Yeah. But it's the smaller airlines that tend to fail. I mean, Spirit was a big airline, but they were small in the U.S. context, only a few percent market share. The bigger airlines you never really see fail because they're too big for the economy, for the ecosystem. The government or some supplier will suppliers will bail them out, basically will support them through thick and thin in order to keep them going, because there's too much impact on the government and the economy and the suppliers if they go under. But smaller airlines, Jetstar Asia was a Singapore-based affiliate of Jetstar. Mm-hmm. They were quite small. Jetstar kind of pulled the plug on them, so that you can see more of that kind of example, you know, where smaller affiliates of bigger groups go, or smaller airlines, but you won't see a big airline usually fail, and including
3: you don't
5: in this
3: think
5: region.
3: So? No.
5: I mean, like
3: in other parts of ASEAN.
5: No, I mean, you'll see the smaller ones fail. You won't, like, if in AirAsia, for example, you know, you won't see like Malaysia or Thailand fail because they're number one.
3: I'm saying low cost.
5: Yeah, the AirAsia's a low-cost carrier, right?
3: Yeah, but it's not backed by the government.
5: Yeah, no, but it doesn't matter because they're number one.
3: Governments are not going to allow if they have a stake in whether it's low cost, it's imperative for them to keep it.
5: Yeah, you know, they will bail out an AirAsia if necessary, because the share of the market is their share of the market, their critical role in the economy.
3: I agree, it's too
5: important. And in fact, this is something that
3: could
5: happen. What form of bailout is, you know, it could be a loan. It doesn't have to be a stake. There would be some sort of measure.
3: Yes, indeed. Yeah, I think AirAsia is a very good example of a privately run airline, but it is, for many years, it's been seen as de facto the national airline of Malaysia, because it brings more tourists into Malaysia than does the national airline.
4: We've been talking about AirAsia, and in their most recent financial results, they did acknowledge that they're under quite a bit of cost pressure, didn't they? And they said that they have cut capacity in some routes. Also, they added a fuel surcharge in order to try and stay ahead of the cost curve. I mean, Brendan, you talked about how passengers in Asia are quite price conscious compared to the rest of the world, but compared to, you know, during the pandemic, at least there's demand for traveling, right? Like, people are still quite keen to travel in Asia compared to other parts of the world. Is that right?
5: I mean, I wouldn't say compared to other parts of the world, but you have a growing middle class in this part of the world. You have, a young population. And what was happening is, you know, at least until recently, was discretionary income. Middle class populations, they were on the rise, right? And these people had the money to start traveling. This was happening pre-COVID in a lot of the Southeast Asian countries. You had the rise in the middle class, increasing discretionary income, and expansion of budget carriers and lower fares. So it was like this perfect situation where both things were going in the right direction. And of course, that was a recipe for very rapid growth of budget carriers in this region. But post-pandemic, what's happened is this, you know, the costs are increasing, the fares are higher, they're not quite as low as they used to be. The cost of traveling is more for various reasons. And very recently, I would say there's pressure on discretionary income as well. If you look at a market like Indonesia, you know, where they're, you know, it's the economy hasn't been doing that well. And, you know, when price of fuel goes up, it doesn't only go up for airlines, it goes up for your bills at home too, right? So everything, transport, you know, especially in a country like Indonesia, is expensive. So these people have less money to spend.
4: Airfares in Asia, are they going to keep going up after the war, or are they going to go back to where they used to be?
3: No, here's this money.
5: Well, they're not going to go back to where they used to be. I mean, what do you mean by used to be? Pre-war or pre-COVID?
4: Pre-COVID.
5: I mean, no way. I mean, too many costs have gone up. If they go back to pre-COVID, then everybody loses. The airlines will go all out of business and there'll be nobody to fly anyone anymore. So, I mean, that's never going to happen. But I think they will normalize to some extent, you know, once we have some stability in the world, which could be 3 months from now or 3 years from now or 30 years from now, who knows, right? I mean, so in terms of airfares, it's all about supply and demand. Again, it's an economic thing. It's outside our control. Where airfares go, I mean, airlines, of course, want to raise fares, but it's about supply and demand. If demand goes down because economies are poor, you know, they have to stimulate in order to just get the passenger on the plane, even if they're losing money. They don't want to lose money, but sometimes they have to lose money, like now, or in the last quarter, everyone's basically was losing money, you know, and it's about competition, right? These airlines, they'll want to put the capacity back because, you know, they want to be, they're subscale now with all these capacity cuts, and they have overhead and too many step people, and they that will put pressure, you know, on the fares in some markets more than others. But it's not going to come back to pre-COVID, and that's unrealistic. That should have never happened anyway. The fares were actually too low even pre-COVID because the competition was so high.
3: I think one of the things that we really need to understand, and people forget, but the cost of money in 2001. Post 9/11, when AirAsia became the first low cost carrier in this part of the world, $50 then, it's very different from what the value is today. So please remember that.
4: I have to say though, I'm so glad that I made the most of it in my 20s when the flights were really cheap and when I was still single and kidsless and I could fly everywhere.
3: You can say for all of us here. Yeah.
4: Thank you so much for joining me, Brendan and Shikor.
3: It's a pleasure speaking to you, Marika.
5: Thank you.
4: You've been listening to Asia Pacific from the BBC World Service with me, Marie Kooi, in Singapore. 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

0: BBC World Service, and now history told by the people who were there. It's Sporting Witness with me, Stefania Gotzer. I'm taking you back 50 years when women played basketball at the Olympics for the very first time. It's the 19th of July 1976, and we are inside the Centre Étienne de Marteau in Montreal, Canada. The men played basketball the day before. And today, for the very first time in Olympic history, it's the women's turn.
1: I didn't even think about the Olympics. I, as a young person, watched the men's NBA. And so my dream was to be the first female to play on an NBA basketball team.
0: This is Julianne Brzezinski-Simpson. She was co-captain of the U.S. women's basketball team at the 1976 Olympics.
1: Women's basketball entering the Olympics began to be talked about in 1972. The host country is the one that decides what sports they could provide facilities and which ones they supported. And so in 1972, we were not really supported. It was just talked about. But when it came out to 1976, Canada was really one of the countries, like the United States, that wanted to add women's basketball. But I did not have any dream of being a professional basketball player like they are nowadays, because there just was not any opportunities other than in college or internationally.
0: Men's basketball has been part of the Olympics since 1936. But it took 40 years for the International Olympic Committee to open the door for women to dribble, pass, and most importantly, shoot the ball through the hoop. Julianne was 23 years old when she got her chance to become an Olympian. It may seem strange now, but back then, the number one rule at the Olympics was that all competitors had to be amateurs. Professional athletes were banned from competing, at least in theory.
1: Many of the countries were professional at that time.
0: It was well known that some countries got around the amateur rule by employing athletes in nominal state jobs while allowing them to train full time.
1: For instance, the Soviet Union at that time, they had a national team and they played from one side of the country to the other. That was their job. They were quite older, 30. There was one that was over 40. But in the United States, in order to play in the Olympics, the policy was you had to be an amateur. And so all of us had other jobs. I was a school teacher.
0: This meant the team had to bond and build team spirit quickly.
1: We would only see each other and practice with each other a week or two before the competition, as opposed to the other countries, that was their job. That's all that they did. We would compete and then have to go back to our jobs.
0: In October 1974, the International Olympic Committee announced that women's basketball would be included in the next Olympic Games. To make room for it, the men's tournament was reduced from 16 teams to 12, and a six-team women's tournament was introduced.
1: 1975, I played on the World Championship team, which qualified you for the Olympics, which we did not qualify for. In our pool round, we lost two games, a total of 3 points, and so we placed eighth. And then in order to get into the Olympics, we had to qualify about 4 weeks prior in McMaster University in Canada, which we really were not supposed to even place. We won the championship game against Cuba that allowed us to qualify.
0: So this was the lineup for the first Olympic women's basketball tournament. Canada, the Soviet Union, Japan, Czechoslovakia, the United States, and Bulgaria.
1: You know, we were anxious to start. We had arrived in the Olympic Village, and we were actually on the 7th floor. It was an apartment. And I remember walking out my door and looking over the balcony and thinking, this only happens once in a lifetime. And so I walked up and down those 7 flights of stairs and did not take the elevator until I left with my luggage.
0: Despite the pressure and the hard work, Julianne and her teammates managed to find the time and their own ways to relieve the stress.
1: We decided we were going to do something out of the ordinary. And so the 2 or 3 weeks prior to the competition, the coach would get us up at 6 o'clock in the morning. We'd go have breakfast. And by 8 o'clock, we're in the gym to start for 9 o'clock practice for 2 or 3 hours. So one night we decided the next morning, we were all going to show up in our pajamas, our slippers, our robes. And so we did. Even we did bring other clothes to change in. Our coach didn't crack a smile. She saw what we did. We thought it was so funny. So as soon as we put our stuff down, Billy Moore, our head coach, said, "Okay, let's go." She blew her whistle and we all looked at each other and we were like, "Oh my goodness, is she serious?" And so we practiced between 20 and 30 minutes in our pajamas. Those who wore slippers, I had sneakers on. A couple people had robes on, had pajamas underneath, but she never laughed about it. You know, I'm sure she was laughing behind us.
0: And finally, the day of their first game arrived. Their opponents were Japan.
1: Our goal then was that we were going to score the first bucket of the games.
0: The first basket ever scored by a woman in an Olympic game.
1: Ball goes up. We did not get the tip. Japan got the tip. And we were just saying, don't let them score, don't let them score. And my girl got the ball and was going to the basket. And before she could even take the shot, I fouled her. This is not in the record book, but I was the first person to foul in the Olympic Games because I knew if she took one more step, she would shoot the ball and possibly make it. I fouled and I took that foul. They took the ball out of bounds. We stole it and we were running a fast break and Lucy Harris received the ball and scored. We thought we won a championship after she scored.
0: But they haven't.
1: We got behind in that game. That game we did not win. But the spirit of the Olympics, the spirit of us doing what we needed to do, really took us to the next step in the next several games that we won.
0: The Soviet Union ended up winning gold, but the United States took home the silver.
1: When we qualify for the Olympics, one of the newspapers said that out of all the teams that were in the Olympics, we were not the worst team. We were the second worst team. And so for the newspaper then to have to turn around and write the positive article that we end up winning a silver medal, it was, to me, a miracle that all the pieces came together. And there was not one time, I don't think, any of my teammates or I thought that we would go home without a medal.
0: That was Julianne Brzezinski-Simpson, co-captain of the U.S. women's basketball team at the 1976 Olympics. She was speaking to me, Stefania Gotzer, for Sporting Witness.
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4: This is WNYC. Today should be mostly sunny and hot for the Dominican Day Parade. We'll have a high of 91 degrees with heat indices as high as 96. It'll be clear tonight with a low of 73, and Monday will be hot as well with a high around 90 degrees and lots of sunshine.
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6: Thank you. BBC World Service, it's 5 hours GMT. Welcome to Weekend with Julian Warwicker. Iran's security chief sets out a number of demands that he says the US must satisfy before the Strait of Hormuz can be reopened. Israel is accused of weaponizing archaeology at ancient West Bank sites.
7: Israel is not the owner of this place. This is a Palestinian heritage site. And in order to correctly or to do it in a positive way, to develop the place, it needs and has to be done with the local community.
6: A Ukrainian singer on preserving folk songs of her homeland and promoting Ukrainian culture.
8: They are kind of timeless and also witnesses of the time. They kind of tell you history of how people used to live, what they used to believe in.
6: And the amazing true tale of Zambia's mission to reach space. That's all after the news.
9: BBC News with Fiona MacDonald. Iran has acknowledged negotiations with Oman over new arrangements for the Strait of Hormuz have been constructive. But Tehran's security chief has warned the strait would not open until Washington agrees to 6 conditions. These include easing economic sanctions, paying war reparations, and ending the US blockade of Iranian ports. Speaking to Fox News, the US Vice President J.D. Vance said America would not back down.
10: We've destroyed their nuclear program. We've destroyed their conventional military. We've radically reduced their, what you might call their asymmetric military abilities. And right now we're trying to see if they're willing to make the kind of long-term changes that would be necessary to have a better relationship with the United States. And if not, that's fine too. We're just going to keep on applying the pressure that we can apply.
9: FIFA has issued a strongly worded defence of its president, Gianni Infantino. The head of World Football's governing body has faced a week of criticism over his abandoned plan to sell stakes in FIFA competitions to private investors. Earlier, FIFA said Mr. Infantino strongly denied allegations that UEFA had paid off a woman, described as his alleged lover, when he was head of European Football's governing body. Greg McKenzie reports.
11: Gianni Infantino has faced plenty of scrutiny during his decade at the top of world football. But FIFA has come out fighting in defence of its president, accusing his critics of trying to undermine both him and the organisation he leads. In a statement, it says, "The FIFA president was democratically elected by FIFA's member associations and continues to serve with their mandate." FIFA says it welcomes legitimate scrutiny, but will challenge reporting it considers inaccurate or misleading. Despite the growing criticism, its message is clear. It is standing firmly behind its president.
9: A state of emergency has been declared in the West.

0: roots away from the town, what we saw was something that we've never seen in British Columbia, and that is the intensity of this fire. When I was briefed by my officials, they described it as a bomb going off. And what we saw was a fire that we tried to attack initially grow from 50 hectares to about 1,000 hectares in just under an hour. Challenging circumstances indeed.
1: Two bomb attacks have taken place in Colombia on the first day in office for the new right-wing president, Abelardo de la Espriella. The Colombian military has blamed the left-wing FARC. BBC News. Germany says two drones were spotted this week flying over a sensitive military base west of the city of Bonn. The complex at Mechernich houses components for US-made Patriot air defence systems. The Interior Minister said Germany had become a regular target of hybrid warfare by foreign powers wanting to stoke fear. A jet carrying the suspected Irish crime boss Daniel Kinahan is expected to land in Dublin later on Sunday following his extradition from the United Arab Emirates. The businessman and boxing promoter is accused of being a senior figure of an organised crime cartel. Tom Simons reports.
2: Daniel Kinahan, who's in his late 40s, was arrested in the United Arab Emirates in April on a warrant issued by the Irish courts. He's alleged to be the leader of the Kinahan Organised Crime Group, involved in international drug trafficking and firearms offences. He's due to arrive in Dublin later today on an Irish government jet. Once there, he'll be taken directly to Dublin's Special Criminal Court, where a large security operation has been put in place. Daniel Kinahan's lawyer has previously told the BBC that allegations about him being a crime boss are false and have no evidential basis.
1: Typhoon Dolphin has continued to batter southwestern Japan. It's also cut power to more than 40,000 buildings. Flights at the main international airport were halted. The powerful storm will now turn past Japan and head towards China's eastern coast, where it's expected to make landfall late on Sunday or early on Monday. A rare turtle, which was found washed up on a beach off the coast of Britain, is preparing to make its 8,000-kilometre journey home to the Gulf of Mexico. Rossi was discovered on the Welsh island of Anglesey close to death in December 2023. Today he'll be flown to Houston in the US before being released on a nearby beach. BBC News.
3: It's 6 minutes past five GMT. Welcome to Weekend from the BBC World Service with me, Julian Morica. Both Iran and Oman say negotiations are well advanced over new arrangements to manage traffic through the strategic Strait of Hormuz. But Iran has warned that any deal would not see an immediate reopening of the vital waterway. It set out demands that the United States must meet before the strait can be reopened. Well, Trita Parsi is Executive Vice President of the Quincy Institute, an American think tank focused on American foreign policy. I asked for his take on the latest news that talks between Iran and Oman have been constructive.
4: Undoubtedly, I do think that there has been some progress made, and it does seem like on some of the key variables, there has been a convergence towards some sort of an agreement. However, like with all of these type of negotiations, nothing is agreed upon until everything is settled. And in the last minute, we are seeing some drama here in which the Iranians are publicly putting forward some very hardline positions that are presented, or at least have been understood to be conditions for them to agree to open up the strait. My understanding is that it's not quite that position that they're taking. There seems to be something going on in the talks that they may be reacting to. And if that is the case, I do think that there's a likelihood that this will settle down and there will be an agreement, hopefully within the next two or so days.
3: But there are these conditions they're saying the United States must agree to, aren't there, before the waterway can be reopened?
4: So the conditions they put forward is actually in relations to the Iranians agreeing to direct talks between the U.S. and Iran. But in conversations I've had trying to get clarification, it does appear to be positions that they're taking that they know themselves are exaggerated and they're likely going to back down from it. But nevertheless, something appears to be happening in the negotiations that has caused them to take this position. It could also easily be that they're just trying to prolong this process. There is an element or a narrative inside of the Iranian system, some of the more hardline elements there, who believe that the Iranians agreed to the MOU too quickly last time.

0: around that. They should have dragged it out and made sure that the higher oil prices and global economic pain became greater. And as a result, had that happened, they believe Trump would not have broken the MOU and restarted the war in the first place. So if that narrative is something that has gained more supporters within the system, it may very well be that the Iranians are just trying to drag out time a little.
1: The MOU is the Memorandum of Understanding that was agreed a few weeks ago and has taken us to the position we're in now. I mean, as you say, when you look at the six, I mean, I've got them in front of me here, pay in full without any reduction the damages caused to Iran by two wars of aggression and imposition, permanently end the war against Iran and its allies in Lebanon, Palestine, Yemen and Iraq. I mean, these are not things the Americans are going to agree to, are they?
0: Certainly, these are non-starters, not all of them, but most of them are non-starters. And if you actually do put them forward as preconditions, then it is a signal that they're not interested in a negotiation or interested in a deal. However, I don't think that is exactly what has happened. And what is being put forward on the public level is not necessarily what is reflected at the negotiating table.
1: So what now in terms of who's going to talk to whom and take us any further forward here?
0: Well, the real conversations, or actually official conversations, are taking place between the Iranians and the Omanis. But the Omanis are representing also the US position and the position of the other GCC states. The reason why the talks are just taking place between the Iranians and the Omanis is because of the Iranians' insistence that the only parties that will be leading or heading these talks are those who have territorial waters in the Strait of Hormuz, which is only Iran and Oman. But at the end of the day, the Omanis are representing not just themselves, but also the US position. So they will not agree to anything unless the US signs off on it.
1: And the strait now, as we speak, I mean, is anything of any significance moving through it just at this minute?
0: No, we are not seeing any significant traffic whatsoever. The strait is essentially closed right now, and that is obviously creating a lot of problems. Oil prices are not on paper as high as one would expect. But I do think that the actual price of oil is much, much higher than the 89, 90 level that it currently is at. And this is going to be a significant problem for Trump if it continues for a couple more weeks, mindful of the fact that the midterm elections are just around the corner.
1: Iran analyst Trita Parsi of the Quincy Institute. Now, in the occupied West Bank, thousands of ancient sites remain unexcavated, but Palestinians say Israel is expropriating land to solidify its control of the territory. Israel disputes that, saying it's simply protecting and preserving its heritage. But a UNESCO move to add Sebastian in Nablus to both its World Heritage List and its list of World Heritage in Danger has brought the dispute into sharper focus. Sebastian Usher has this special report from Sebastia.
2: Up in the hills above the Roman columns of Sebastia are olive fields that have been cultivated for generations by Palestinian families. It's a vital income for them, of course, but it goes deeper than that, as one of those landowners, Abu Mudif, explains.
3: Every tree has received more of my attention than my children, more than my family, and more than myself. I cannot imagine myself without my land.
2: Abu Mudif says he's now received notification that his land is part of a tranche of around 450 acres that the Israeli authorities are taking possession of in order to develop a new national park in the archaeological site. So he's likely to lose both his land and his income with little or no compensation. Standing on a path between the car park at the ancient site of Sebastia, where the Roman era forum once stood, and the columns of the basilica, the mayor of Sebastia, Mohammed Azem, looks down to his right at some rubbish left in the ruins. He says that as Israeli control tightens, local people no longer feel free to clean the site.
4: Already, if you look around here, it's almost deserted. That restaurant is closed. There is a big shop open there, but the man who runs it, who's been doing for years and years, says he really just comes in just because he wants something to do.
2: Nahed Saka, who owns a local restaurant that is under threat of demolition, says the Israeli plan seems to be to cut Palestinian residents off from the archaeological site.
5: Restoration work has now begun along with excavations. Landowners were told that no one would be allowed to use or plow their land.
2: In the middle of the ancient Roman theatre, an Israeli activist, Alon Arad, who heads a group that aims to ensure that the ancient heritage of a region belongs to all communities, says the Israeli authorities have bypassed consultation with the local administration and residents of Sebastia.
6: The thing is that Israel is not the owner of this place. This is a Palestinian heritage site. And in order to correctly, or to do it in a positive way, to develop the place, it has to be done with the local community, with the municipality, in order for them to benefit.
2: Further to the south in the West Bank and just in sight of Jerusalem, a man-made hill rises at Herodium with an extraordinary palace built on its summit by King Herod, who ruled these lands more than 2,000 years ago, before the birth of Christ. Recently here too, Israel has begun to expropriate land, this time around 80 acres, for what it says is the preservation and development of the site. For Shmuel Browns, who's worked on excavations here and leads deeply infused tours when there's a call, it's vital for Israeli archaeologists and officials to be able to oversee and protect places that are so freighted with significance.
7: The way we decide whether Herod was here is by finding a coin from Herod or pottery that can be dated to the time of Herod right here. If someone comes along with a metal detector, takes the coins, steals all the objects, then what we're left with is a bunch of rocks. Israel feels responsible to look after the archaeology, the artifacts, the history of this land.
2: A new law was proposed earlier this year that would have given the Heritage Ministry sweeping powers to take control of land across the whole of the West Bank. It's now on hold as elections are coming up in Israel and it may never re-emerge. Back in Sebastia, the Israeli activist Alon Arad says the very fact that the bill was put forward shows how even the extraordinary archaeological riches of the West Bank have been weaponized.
6: So yeah, this is exactly how the mechanism works. You use archaeology, you use it in order to do excavations and to change the narrative, to rewrite history, but you also use it in order to allocate lands or reallocate lands from Palestinian to Israeli.
2: Shops and restaurants are already mainly shuttered in Sebastia as tourists stay away because of the security situation. Despite the new law being on hold and the intervention by UNESCO, their owners fear their fortunes may never revive if the Israeli authorities increase their control of the site, effectively removing it from the custodianship of its local Palestinian population.
1: Sebastian Usher reporting at 5:16 GMT here on the BBC World Service. We go to Spain next, where the government has brought in border controls for all travellers arriving from Italy. The move came after Spain was angered by Italy's response last week to the influx of tens of thousands of migrants into the Spanish enclave of Ceuta. Italy imposed border restrictions on third country travellers from Spain, which Madrid wants reversed by today. But Italy has already said that they will last at least until mid-August. We can speak to Giorgio Leali, who's a reporter for Politico Europe. On the surface, Giorgio, this row seems to be escalating. How do you see it progressing from here?
8: Good morning. Good morning. I mean, it's definitely escalating. It has been escalating a lot on Friday, especially. So we first had the Spanish government warning the Italian one that it should remove this measure, so stop doing border checks. Then the Italian government, which is led, it's important to stress it, by right-wing Prime Minister Giorgia Meloni, the Italian government said that it would not take order from Spain. So used a very strong tone against the Spanish government. And in the evening already of Friday, Spain announced that it would reintroduce checks. And there is no sign things are getting better. The first reaction the Italian government has done was this morning, the European minister, the Italian Minister of European Affairs, Tommaso Foti, say that what Spain has done is purely retaliation and that Italy would keep those controls potentially even after August 15.
1: I mean, what does this achieve apart from inconvenience people?
8: Well, right now, that's exactly the only consequence of it, because mostly the people who are impacted are tourists. There are a lot of Italian tourists in Spain, a bit less the other way around. And also there are a lot of Italian residents in Spain. Around 300,000 Italians live in Spain, while the numbers the other way around are a lot smaller. So not many Spanish live in Italy. And now there are very long queues in airports. So practically speaking, people, Italian people who are landing in Spain and Spanish travelers from Spain who are landing in Italy, they have to do long lines at the airport and are not treated like other passengers.
1: Would you anticipate some kind of EU intervention here to try and bring these two countries together and to sort this out?
8: Well, that's exactly the problem, because so far the European Union have not really intervened in this affair. The European Commissioner for Migration and Internal Affairs, Magnus Brunner, has published a tweet saying that he has been in touch with the Italian and the Spanish authorities, but he didn't warn the two countries to stop doing border checks. So for now, the European Union is acting as a mediator, but it's not actively trying to fix the problem. So the bilateral channel, the dialogue between the two countries is right now probably the best channel for a solution.
1: Okay. Thank you very much for bringing us up to date, Giorgio Leali, who's a reporter for Politico Europe on that continuing dispute between Spain and Italy. A new theatre production explores the widely unknown story of the African country that tried to win the space race of the 1960s. Now, you may think about the United States or the USSR when talking about the contest to land the first man on the moon, but Zambia also had interstellar aspirations. The BBC's Stephanie Prentice went to the Wildnest Festival in the English countryside to speak to the creative team hoping to immortalise Zambia's self-styled Afronauts on the stage.
9: That's one small step for man, one giant leap for mankind.
10: Back in 1969, Neil Armstrong became the first man to walk on the moon, winning the space race for the United States after years of jostling with the Soviet Union to get there first. But the world's superpowers at the time weren't the only ones trying.
11: Go up in the sky, jump up.
10: Over in Zambia, a scientist and teacher called Edward Makuka Koloso was busy setting up a science academy. In 1964, he started recruiting what he called Afronauts, a group of teenagers and two cats who he trained on a large abandoned farm.
12: Is this the site for your rocket launching program?
10: That the BBC went to visit.
13: And what do you think the reaction of America and Russia will be to Zambia's joining in the space race?
11: We underestimate our resources plus the intelligence, but I'm sure we are catching them.
10: Training involved exercises like rolling astronauts down a hill in steel drums to simulate weightlessness. And the stated goals of the program were to establish a Christian ministry to primitive Martians and the hope of Zambia becoming the controllers of interstellar space. The story is only really well known in Zambia, but now one group is changing that.
14: Meet the Afronauts.
10: Musa Zulu is part of a performance group called Circus Zambia.
15: It is very important to tell these kind of stories because when people know about our story as Zambia, it means that our history is going to be preserved.
16: Other countries cannot just find us.
10: The mission is brought to life as a circus spectacle with aerial acrobatics, dancing and songs, and astronaut cats. Cast member Ephraim Pieri told us how it felt finding a new audience.
17: For us, it was an amazing experience. Emotional, happy. It was super, super overwhelming and powerful. And it's an indigenous Zambian African story.
10: Kirsty Taylor is one of the programmers for the stage at Wilderness Festival.
18: Whether you're speaking to the people in the audience who may not often see their stories on stage, or you're speaking to an audience and saying, look, there are stories that are different to yours, I think that helps create a greater sense of understanding.
16: My kitty kitties!
10: The Zambian space program's dream of a human feline presence on the moon may not have worked out in the end. But as the cast told us, that's not the point of telling the story.
15: When people talk about this story, most of them focus on the failure. It was almost impossible for a Zambian country or for a Zambian team of people to go to the moon. But this guy had a dream. He believed, he had a plan, he had all these things set up. So for us, we just focused on the positivity, encouraging young people, big people, and everyone around the world to say, if you have a dream, you can achieve it and you can do it. So just believe it and work hard.
1: Musa Zula from Circus Zambia, ending that report by Stephanie Prentice from the Wilderness Festival here in Britain. You're listening to Weekend from the BBC World Service. A reminder of our main news. Iran says negotiations with Oman over new arrangements for the Strait of Hormuz have been constructive, but warned the US must agree to six conditions before the waterway can be reopened. And world football's governing body, FIFA, has denounced what it's called a concerted and ongoing effort to undermine its president, Gianni Infantino. And we will talk a little more about that later this hour. Now, before Russia's full-scale invasion of Ukraine in 2022, the singer and musician Ghana Grineva travelled around the country learning traditional folk songs from local people. Well, now she's combined some of them with pop and electronic music on her latest album, Utopia. It's part of her mission to preserve and promote Ukrainian culture. Well, Ghana Grineva has been speaking to the BBC's Martin Venard at the recent WOMAD World Music Festival here in the UK, and he began by asking her what the songs were about.

0: They tell different stories, and they are kind of timeless and also witnesses of the time. They kind of tell you history of how people used to live, what they used to believe in, and they are also very often parts of sacred and special moments of the year and in lives of people. There was a lot of destruction of Ukrainian memory and culture and collective memories. Russian propaganda has been done for hundreds of years, telling people there is no other cultures in the East other than Russian. And this has to be undone right now. And this is a lot of work. And I am meeting many people who don't know anything about Ukraine or have like old stereotypes based on Russian propaganda. Learning what is actually the culture of the food, the culture of the music, the culture that has been there before is like a process that we also have to do. And then there has been a huge boost of attention to Ukrainian language and culture since 2014 in Ukraine. So there was like a whole wave of re-editioning of books from Russian into Ukrainian. And definitely like with 22, it became even stronger.
1: And how did you learn these songs?
0: In 2018, I was traveling around different regions to make interviews with grandmothers and grandfathers, and they taught me not only their stories and their songs, but also the way and the meaning of the songs for them, not by describing or explaining, but just by being them and just sharing their time and opening their doors for me, because they're not professional performers. So for them to sing for somebody is a very, like, is an act of trust and is a part of their lives. So it's a very special thing to be able to witness this.

0: You get a different reaction now since the full-scale invasion to your Ukrainian songs?
1: There is more interest, more openness, more awareness of, oh, so Ukraine is actually not part of Russia because they invaded them, so, or they're trying to invade, so maybe we should be curious. And it's both. It's, in a way, it makes me really sad and angry, because if there was understanding of this is a separate country, maybe, or I'm actually pretty sure we wouldn't be here right now, and the first invasion, 2014, wouldn't happen or would be met with consequences, because in 14 Russia just did it and nobody reacted. So they thought, okay, we can just go ahead. And this is very much linked to the awareness of Ukrainian culture and music as well.
0: Full-scale invasion has been going on now for 4.5 years. Are you optimistic for the future of Ukraine?
1: I'm always optimistic. This is the nature of how I like to see life.
2: 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You're with Weekend from the BBC World Service. 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
2: GMT. This is Weekend from the BBC World Service. Still to come, settler violence in the West Bank. We've reaction to charges being brought against one alleged perpetrator. Plus, a strong statement from FIFA backing Gianni Infantino. Where does that leave things at the top of the beautiful game? That's all here on Weekend after the world news.
6: BBC News with Fiona MacDonald. World football's governing body, FIFA, has denounced what it called a concerted and ongoing effort to undermine its beleaguered president, Gianni Infantino. Mr. Infantino has faced intense criticism over his abandoned plan to sell stakes in FIFA competitions to private investors, and is now facing scrutiny over his time working at football's European governing body. Iran's top security body has warned that the Strait of Hormuz will not open until the United States accepts 6 demands from Tehran, including easing sanctions, paying war reparations, and ending the blockade of Iranian ports. Despite this, Iran and Oman have described their talks on new arrangements for the waterway as positive and constructive. A state of emergency has been declared in the Canadian province of British Columbia, where dozens of out-of-control wildfires have forced thousands of people to flee their homes. The province's premier has warned the fires are continuing to move incredibly quickly. Two bomb attacks have taken place in Colombia on the first day in office for the new right-wing president Abelardo de la Estrella. The Colombian military blamed dissident left-wing FARC rebels for a blast near the city of Cali. A second attack in the northern district of Cesar killed a police officer after a drone struck a police station. German officials say two drones were spotted this week flying over a sensitive military base west of the city of Bonn. The Interior Minister said Germany had become a regular target of hybrid warfare by foreign powers. A rare turtle, which was found washed up on a beach off the west coast of Britain, is to be flown home to his natural habitat in the Gulf of Mexico. Rossi, which is he's a Kemp's Ridley sea turtle, was found in 2023 and has spent the past 3 years recuperating at a wildlife facility. BBC News.
2: You're listening to the BBC World Service. I'm Julian Warwicker with Weekend, and I have two guests with me for the rest of the programme who will be offering their perspectives on the day's news and talking points. Charlotte Higgins is here, British journalist, author of several books about the classical world, chief culture writer of The Guardian, co-host with Mary Beard of the podcasts Instant Classics and Exploring the Odyssey. Welcome, Charlotte. Good morning.
7: I'm delighted to be here, Julian.
2: And we will talk about the Odyssey a little bit later on in the programme. And Alec Russell is here, British journalist and foreign editor of the Financial Times newspaper. Alec, welcome
8: back. Julian, really good to be back.
2: A word of introduction to you both. Charlotte, bring all those different strands together. 20 years or more, I think, at The Guardian, writing about arts and culture.
7: Julian, it's nearly 30 years. I know.
2: Well,
7: I look impossibly young.
2: What was the draw of that in the first place? What took you down the arts and culture road?
7: It was actually because I was really interested in arts and culture in real life.
2: Fair enough.
7: And I have had the incredible privilege of being able to earn a living, such as it is, from the things that I'm really, really interested in and being ever more curious about them and finding more and more out as life has gone on. I'm very, very, very lucky to have the job that I do.
2: And it took, I'm reading here, an interesting turn in 2022 when you started taking a very keen interest in Ukraine from that perspective.
7: Yes, I'd become more and more interested in those places where culture and politics overlap and meet. And it seemed to me that it would be incredibly interesting to go to Ukraine where the war, it was super evident, was at least as much about identity, history, language and culture as land grabs. And so I pitched to do one piece about how artists would be reacting to and documenting the war. Did that piece, but that spiraled. And so I have not stopped going back. I've been back at least twice a year since that time. And yeah, and have just got a book coming out as well.
2: Yes.
7: So it's become a big part of my life.
2: And we'll talk more about it a little bit later on in the programme. Alec, as foreign editor of the Financial Times, from the person who used to go yourself, you're now sending others to various parts of the world. Is that broadly the...
8: Well, actually,
2: the
8: Julian, the sneaky truth is that I'm sending myself quite a lot as well. I see that my career, journalistic career, has really gone full circle in a way. I started as a freelance correspondent just after the fall of the Berlin Wall. Famously, of course, at one of those hinge moments in history, arguably the biggest moment since 1945. And I've now gone back to travelling quite a bit while steering our coverage. And we're again at a huge hinge moment where the world order is changing. So the two ends of my career have kind of linked, actually.
2: I mean, that hinge moment makes me think it must be so difficult to decide where you or others should go at any given moment, because sadly the options are so many just now.
8: That is an immensely good point. I think one of the most important things for, dare I say, foreign editors or foreign correspondents to be thinking of right now is, what are the stories that we're not covering that we should be covering? So we're all being led considerably by the words and decisions of Donald Trump. And obviously that is news, but there's so much stuff happening in the world that is just not getting the attention it deserves. So I know you'll think that sounds like a familiar cry, but that's really what I see my role as being, as making sure we're looking at the stories that are that are out of sight.
2: It's a cry you hear around this building occasionally as well. Plenty more to come from Charlotte and from Alec throughout the programme. We're going to start our conversations in the occupied West Bank, where violence by Israeli settlers has become almost routine, especially since the Hamas attacks on Israel on October the 7th, 2023, so far over this weekend. According to Palestinian media quoted in the Israeli newspaper Haaretz, 8 Palestinians have been wounded in further violence. But this week something rare and welcome news for those who want to see Israel's justice system take a more proactive approach to pursuing those accused of crimes. Just a year ago, in July 2025, 31-year-old Palestinian activist Ada Hatalin was shot dead in Al-Khaya village. On Thursday, Yinon Levy, an Israeli settler sanctioned by both the UK and the EU, was charged with reckless manslaughter. Now, the last time an Israeli settler was indicted on a charge of killing a Palestinian was in 2019, according to an Israeli human rights group that focuses on accountability in the West Bank. And we'll be hearing from that human rights group, Yesh Din, in a moment. First, though, to the events of a year ago. Matan Berner-Kadish, an Israeli-American activist, was in the village in Al-Khaya when Hatalin was shot dead, and he told me what he saw.
9: So I was in the village of Al-Khaya. I had spent about 2 months there that summer last year, living there, learning Arabic and doing what is known as protective presence or solidarity presence work. The day before, a bulldozer had arrived that was going to be working on expanding the outpost of the settlement Carmel right next to the village of Al-Khaya. And things really kicked off when, instead of returning by the route that it got to where it was doing the work on the outpost, it took a different route and cut through Palestinian-owned land where there were olive trees and sewage pipes and started running them over in order to build a new road between the outpost and the settlement. I and other activists attempted to get in front of the bulldozer. It did not stop and swung its arm. It's kind of a jackhammer pick, and struck my friend Ahmad, Alda's cousin and good friend, on the shoulder and sent him flying. I went to go check on him and make sure that he was okay. While this was happening, and I was translating between him and two international activists who were trained as paramedics, there were two booms, which at the time I believed were sound grenades. Ahmad then was able to come to and ask me to go get him water. And as I turned into the community center, I saw Audeh on the floor bleeding out with his son, Hamoudi, who at the time was 2 years old, next to him, and people around him trying to give him CPR. I looked around and saw Yinon Levy, who I didn't know by name at the time, standing outside the community center holding a gun, going back and forth with some Palestinians from the village. I ran over and got in between them in order to try and de-escalate and calm things down. Spoke Hebrew with Yinon Levy and just tried to prevent things from getting any worse. After that, when the ambulances showed up, I attempted to get into the ambulance with Ode in order to make sure there was someone with him. The Israeli army at that point showed up and denied that and corralled all the internationals and Palestinians into a small part of the village. Eventually, we were released from the corral, the soldiers and settlers left, Yinon Levy left, and about 30 minutes after that, we got the news officially that Ode was killed.
2: Now, this was July 2025. We're now about a situation where Yinon Levy has been charged with reckless manslaughter over this shooting. What's your reaction to that, given that in the context of what's been happening in the West Bank in recent years, this is a very rare event?
9: Absolutely. And I try not to lose track of that. It is incredibly rare that there are any consequences for settler violence, and many of the villagers of Al-Khaya are conscious of that. I don't think that a year ago or even months ago, there was much of an expectation that Yinon Levy would ever face any consequences for doing something that happens frequently here. We are also disappointed. Many of us are disappointed that this is not a murder charge. This was not manslaughter. This was murder. Although was uninvolved in the situation, was filming from afar and filmed his own death. Many of us are just very thankful that anything is happening and that there will be any consequences in a system where, far more often than not, there is no justice.
2: Matan Berner-Kadish, who spoke to me on Friday from the village of Al-Khaya in the West Bank, where he's returned. In a letter seen by the Associated Press, Mr. Levy said he would fight for his innocence in court, and he wrote that prosecutors should not penalise acts of self-defence and accuse them of providing de facto support for terrorism. We contacted his lawyer, but we've received no response as yet. So to that Israeli human rights group I mentioned, Yesh Din, which focuses on accountability in the West Bank, and we can cross to Israel Live, speak to its executive director, Ziv Stahl. Ziv, welcome to the programme. Good morning.
10: Good morning. Thank you.
2: What happens now in this case in terms of the legal process that will now begin?
10: So an indictment has been filed, and I assume we'll see proceedings moving forward very slowly, probably. And hopefully there will be also a charge and a conviction. And if I have to guess, the conviction might happen, not a very high chances of that, and probably a very light sentencing, according to what we see in other cases. But it's very hard to predict because we have so little cases where someone was indicted that it's hard to kind of like foresee what will happen next.
2: Yeah, that was the point I wanted to pick up with you, that the rarity of it getting to this stage in the legal process. Why do you think that has happened? And does it suggest any more significant change in attitude by the Israeli authorities, do you believe?
10: Unfortunately, I believe this is like the, you know, the rare case, the one time that they tried to file an indictment. I believe it's because Oda Adeline was kind of famous. The case got a lot of news and a lot of, you know, public attention, both in Israel and outside of Israel. So I don't see this something that is going to happen very frequently. I think this is very well premeditated, or you can look at it as an intentional policy of lack of enforcement, of supporting settlers who's being violent towards Palestinians. And the reason that that is the case is because this is something that the government believes serves Israel. So the taking over of land is achieved through settler violence.
2: Yeah, the government talks about the security of Israel and that's why its policy is pursued in the way that it is. I wanted to pick up your point about the fame or the fact that the victim here, Oda Hatlin, is well known because of his association with the Oscar-winning documentary No Other Land. So it's to do with the fact that he is a prominent figure, therefore there was a greater awareness of him and what happened to him, and therefore you think that's why the authorities have done what they've done.
10: I believe there was a lot of pressure on the authorities, the law enforcement authorities in Israel, to you know, exhaust the investigation and not let it go without any punishment or any proceedings at all.
2: Thank you for coming on the programme. I want to bring one other voice in on this before I broaden it in the studio. A year ago on Weekend, we heard from Basil Adra, a friend and colleague of Oda Hatlin. They worked together on that Oscar-winning documentary, which documented settler violence in the West Bank before the Hamas attacks of October 2023. I spoke to him earlier about the current situation in the West Bank and what it meant to see charges being brought against a settler.
11: This development is coming after huge pressure because of the Oda's like activists, hosted a lot of international activists, diplomats, and there was several videos proving his killing by Yaron Levy. I assume this is coming after major pressure from the international community and all the media coverage. I would call it simply better than nothing. This is not justice.
2: A lawyer for the victim's family was talking about their hopes that the charges mark a turning point in the consequences that settlers face for acts of violence. I sense from what you've just said that you don't think that's necessarily going to be the case here.
11: No, just two nights ago, the settlers invaded the community of Touba and committed a horrific pogrom. I've been with the families to collect testimonies from children who have been inside the homes that have been set on fire, and they were choked either by hands of the settlers or from the smoke. Three homes, at least, were entirely burned. And today, the settlers came back and sit on the chairs watching the homes that are burned and just provocating the families. And just 3 weeks ago, from the same outpost invading my own community at Wani, set up our mosque on fire, injuring people, and they wrote like 1-0 for the Jews. It happened here in Masafriyat and happens all the time, and it became, unfortunately, the routine of our life. We're living in insecure situation in every second of our life, afraid of our lives, of our children's life. You know, we have no protection. We're like living in our own communities surrounded by these criminals. What they're doing is a governmental project, you know, army and the police is backing them to do it. So this is just a unique case that happened for Auda. But my cousin just 3 years ago was shot on the street. I filmed that video. The face of the settler is clear. The soldier that was backing him, the gun is there, the whole crime, you know. Until today, nothing happened in this case, and this settler is still free.
2: The man charged here, Yinon Levy, we're told he will fight for his innocence when he appears in court. He's written a letter which has been seen by the Associated Press, in which he said prosecutors should not penalise what he called acts of self-defence and accuse them of providing de facto support for terrorism. I wonder how you react to that.
11: So this is an official lie that they are using since long time, that they're defending themselves while they're the attackers, invaders of our villages. This is not surprising for us Palestinians.
2: What do you hope will happen in court here?
11: I hope he will sit in jail. Even this is not a justice. At least this is like a minimum thing that he could pay.
2: Basil Adra, friend and colleague of Auda Hatline, speaking to me on Friday. Let's talk about the situation on the ground first, Alec, in terms of your analysis of it and whether this is a significant development or a one-off for all the reasons that we've just heard about.
8: The late UN Secretary General Kofi Annan had a very inspiring foreign policy speechwriter called Ed Mortimer, who liked to say at times like this, he'd bring up that old saying, "The mills of justice grind slowly but grind fine," and this is a reminder that there is still a flicker of accountability that every now and then shows itself in Israel and in the occupied territories, but it is a very, very small step towards greater justice, isn't it? Yeah. I mean, when you look at the overall situation.
2: And we heard Ziv Stahl saying she thought it was because of his prominence.
8: Absolutely. I mean, it is this sort of irony also about the role of journalism as well, isn't it? This is a prominent case because of the documentary and the film, and yet when you look at the what's been going on in the West Bank, just over many years, but in the last few years, I think I'm right in saying over 1,000 people have been killed in the last 3.5 years, not all in settler related violence, as it's called, but over 1,000 people have been killed. This is just one small case, isn't it?
2: And Charlotte, no other land was a very powerful way to convey that story, wasn't it?
7: It was an extremely powerful documentary, an absolutely heartbreaking documentary, and there is a supreme and deeply upsetting irony that Auda Hatline, who worked on that documentary, was one of the producers of the documentary, and by all accounts, a lovely man, was killed in this horrific way. And I suppose what it puts me and what it just keeps making me think about is the link between journalism, sometimes art, documentary making as an art as well as an act of journalism, witnessing and testimony and justice. All of these things are interlinked. Sometimes they're not quite as straightforwardly interlinked as we would like. In other words, witnessing and documenting does not always lead to justice, and it remains to be seen whether that this will lead to justice or not. But as it were, you can't have justice without the witnessing and the documenting. So that work that Basel as well are doing is extremely important, although I cannot imagine what it costs personally to keep doing that in the face of apparent injustice.
2: You're listening to Weekend from the BBC World Service. Football's world governing body, FIFA, has issued a strong worded defence of its president, Gianni Infantino. He has faced a week of criticism after he proposed to sell off stakes in FIFA competitions to private investors, an idea he has now withdrawn. The FIFA statement says its head has been on the receiving end of, and I quote, "a concerted and ongoing effort by some to undermine him." Well, after an emergency meeting of his management board, who backed him, he appears intent on campaigning for re-election for a fourth term in office next March. Let's speak to James Montague, sports journalist and author of Engulfed, How Saudi Arabia Bought Sport and the World. Welcome, James. Good morning.
12: Good morning.
2: How do you see his position now? UEFA are still deeply opposed. Others perhaps a little bit more ambivalent.
12: Yeah, I think you've got to look at it at how the power structure within FIFA works. I mean, it has a one-member, one-vote system. So you have 211 nations and they all vote on who the president should be. And as long as you get an outright majority, then that's all that really matters. But you've got this situation where the real money and power within football is really within UEFA, within the European football community, within the Champions League. And so we still have this boycott that exists within UEFA. It doesn't, you know, Infantino believes he can get this 106 votes by looking at the smaller nations, by through the largesse of FIFA development money, getting those votes. But ultimately, without UEFA, and if they really truly stick to the boycott that they're claiming that they're going to go through, which means, you know, no European teams within the Club World Cup, within the Men's World Cup, and we've got Women's World Cup and Women's Under-20s, Under-17 World Cups coming up as well. If that goes through, then no matter what votes he gets in March, FIFA will be broken, effectively, and that will be his legacy. So he's gamely trying to, you know, fight on, but ultimately it could be the European nations that will decide it, because it ultimately comes down to money.
2: Yeah. I mean, what could he say to UEFA, do you think? I mean, that's where he was before he was at FIFA. He must still have some connections and support within UEFA that we don't necessarily know about. Are there not people that he can quietly have a word with and begin to change minds?
12: Well, I think he can. What he's trying to do is trying to carve off support within UEFA. And I suppose the best way of doing that is politically. One of the things that FIFA has become an incredibly political body in the past few years. I mean, since he came to power in 2016, one of the things that he has been, I mean, one of the things I write about Engulfed in my book, he has cultivated, you know, big politics, big man politics. You know, he has gone out of his way to praise and really shower adulation on Donald Trump.
2: And a peace prize, no less.
12: Well, I was in DC when that was awarded, and it was one of I was in the room when it happened, and it was one of the most surreal experiences, because I mean everybody burst out into laughter, you know, because it was such a sycophantic, like the video that they displayed beforehand and the reasons for it. But I suppose there is a political reasoning behind it, which is if you have these extremely powerful men, and they're all men, who make these decisions, whether that's Mohammed bin Salman, the Crown Prince of Saudi Arabia. And effectively, Saudi Arabia was given the 2034 World Cup without really a vote. And so he's cultivated these kind of political connections. One of the reasons why this sell-off of FIFA was going to go ahead, and one of the things that kind of provoked the anger against it, was the fact that this was Jared Kushner's brother, you know, who was going to be part of this kind of conglomerate of that would take it away. So yeah, he's going to be leaning on, is trying to get those, to have Donald Trump intervene. And as we've seen with Donald Trump, I mean, you put pressure on different federations, they'll fall in line. I think that's what his kind of long-term strategy is going to be.
2: I want to open it up. Charlotte said she had a burning question for you before the programme began.
7: Yeah, burning. I mean, I know nothing about football, but what I do want to ask you is how this impacts the women's game, because as I understand it, the women's game is very embroiled in Infantino's plans and ambitions, because the acceleration of the growth of the women's game is part of his project, but also the boycott would disproportionately affect the women's game. Am I right?
12: Well, yeah, well, the boycott, if it goes through, I mean, it's still active. I think the first FIFA tournament that will come up that this will be affected is a one Women's World Cup that takes place later this year in Poland. I think it's going to be in a couple of months. Mm. So if UEFA are going to pull out, that's going to be the first thing that's going to be affected is going to be a major women's tournament. But the interesting thing, when you look at what was written about and in some of these documents that have been leaked around this kind of breakaway well, not a breakaway, but a kind of, you know, selling off the China, as it was, we're kind of privatizing FIFA. There was no mention of women's football. It was all about men's football. And because it's the audience here is, you know, this kind of populist, kind of Trumpian political world where it's all about where follow the money. And the money in this is at the Men's World Cup. I mean, the Men's World Cup provides kind of 90% of the revenue for FIFA that it runs on. And so it was telling that he gives a lot of lip service to women's football, but there was not one mention of it in any of the documents about what was valuable in FIFA that they wanted to sell off.
2: Alec.
8: Well, I guess what interests me is to what extent there's a division here between poor countries and rich countries. And I don't know whether you could shed any light on that, actually, whether say a lot of the African football federations and national football bodies are looking at it slightly differently to, say, commentators in Europe and saying, well, look, it's all very well for you guys. And as you said, there are many guys. You've got lots and lots of money in football, but we're struggling.
12: Yeah, I mean, there is some truth in that, I think. And you know, Jo Havelange, who was president before Sepp Blatter, you know, these two guys really in the 70s and 80s, changed FIFA to take power away from Europe and into the hands of Africa, into South America, into Asia. And that's and the fact that you have this one nation, one kind of one federation vote, where China has the same vote of Bhutan, shows that it doesn't matter about power, it doesn't matter about size, it matters only about this one vote. And so there are many people in Africa. I mean, Africa's totally backed Infantino and said he's been a supporter of us. And so that is the ultimate dichotomy at the heart of this. Yeah,
2: James, that music indicates the news is drawing near. But thank you so much for coming on the programme. James Montague, sports journalist and author of Engulfed, How Saudi Arabia Bought Sport and the World, on the latest issues around Gianni Infantino. The news is coming up in just over a minute's time.
13: 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The youth actually showed up to vote.
14: Oh yeah, the kids are all right, Brooke. Or in this case, all center?
13: And there was the usual misfire by the pollsters.
14: 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So as
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17: This is WNYC. Today should be mostly sunny and hot for the Dominican Day Parade. We'll have a high of 91 degrees with heat indices as high as 96. It'll be clear tonight with a low of 73, and Monday will be hot as well with a high around 90 degrees and lots of sunshine.
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2: BBC World Service, it's 6 hours GMT. Welcome to Weekend with Julia Morica. Coming up, Iran's security chief sets out a number of demands that he says the US must satisfy before the Strait of Hormuz can be reopened.
19: And it does appear to be positions that they're taking that they know themselves are exaggerated and they're likely going to back down from.
2: Greece turns to space in its fight against wildfires. And the Lebanese comedian trying English stand-up for the first time at Edinburgh's Fringe Festival, fresh from a sold-out Arabic tour in 85 countries.
20: We don't have these things in Lebanon. No, I mean, we have the kidnapping part. But we don't have the alert, and if someone is kidnapped, someone will jump from the window. Zuzu, okta buena!
2: That's all coming up here on Weekend after the world news.
21: BBC News with Danielle Yawovetska. World football's governing body, FIFA, has denounced what it called a concerted and ongoing effort to undermine its beleaguered president, Gianni Infantino. Mr. Infantino has faced intense criticism over his now-abandoned plan to sell stakes in FIFA competitions to private investors. He's also strongly denied media reports that a woman he's alleged to have had an affair with was given a six-figure severance payment while he was UEFA's general secretary. Greg McKenzie reports.
0: FIFA has come out fighting in defence of its president, accusing his critics of trying to undermine both him and the organisation he leads. In a statement, it says, "The FIFA president was democratically elected by FIFA's member associations and continues to serve with their mandate." FIFA says it welcomes legitimate scrutiny, but will challenge reporting it considers inaccurate or misleading. Despite the growing criticism, it is standing firmly behind its president.
21: Iran has acknowledged negotiations with Oman over new arrangements for the Strait of Hormuz have been constructive. But Tehran's security chief, Mohammad Baghazulgada, has warned the strait would not open until the United States agrees to six conditions. Sebastian Usher reports.
15: The demands laid out by Mohammad Baghazulgada are essentially a reiteration of Iranian conditions contained in the framework agreement with the US back in June. The conditions include sanctions relief and war reparations, as well as an immediate end to the US blockade on Iran's ports. The statement, if taken at face value, further dampens recent hopes raised once again by President Trump of an imminent deal with Iran.
21: A state of emergency has been declared in the western Canadian province of British Columbia, where a series of out-of-control wildfires have forced thousands of people to flee their homes. The province's premier, David Eby, has urged anyone under an evacuation order to leave their home immediately, warning that the fires were continuing to move incredibly quickly. He said a number of properties had been destroyed. Two bomb attacks have taken place in Colombia on the first day in office for the new right-wing president, Abelardo de la Espriella. The president has promised to end what he called narco-terrorism. David Bamford reports.
22: The Colombian military blamed dissident left-wing FARC rebels for a blast that destroyed a highway toll booth near Tecali, the city where the inauguration ceremony took place on Friday. Two security guards were injured. In the second attack in the northern district of Cesar, a police officer was killed when a drone

0: suspected Irish crime boss Daniel Kinahan is expected to land in Dublin later on Sunday following his extradition from the United Arab Emirates. The businessman and boxing promoter is accused of being a senior figure in the Kinahan organised crime cartel involved in international drug trafficking and firearms offences. Daniel Kinahan's lawyer has previously told the BBC that allegations about him being a crime boss are false. Flights have been disrupted at Australia's busiest airport, Sydney, after two planes were involved in a near-miss incident. Australia's air safety regulator said a Jetstar Airbus A320 taxiing at the airport was forced to brake abruptly when a Qatar Airways Boeing 777, which had no passengers on board, crossed the runway while being towed by a tug vehicle. One flight attendant suffered minor injuries. Typhoon Dolphin has continued to batter southwestern Japan. It's also cut power to more than 40,000 buildings. Flights at the main international airport were halted. The powerful storm will now turn past Japan and head towards China's eastern coast, where it's expected to make landfall late on Sunday. A rare turtle found washed up on a beach off the west coast of Britain is preparing to make its 8,000-kilometre journey home to the Gulf of Mexico. It starts on the Welsh island of Anglesey. Dan Moffat takes up the story.
1: Rossi has been on a journey that not many other sea turtles of his kind make. After being found close to death 3 years ago, he was nursed back to health by the team at the Anglesey Sea Zoo. The journey back to his native home in the Gulf of Mexico has been carefully planned, including the construction of a special temperature-controlled crate for him and the completion of complex international paperwork to allow him to travel. Rossi will begin the long journey in style, in a helicopter from Anglesey to Heathrow Airport before he boards a flight to Houston in Texas.
0: And that's the latest BBC News.
2: It's 6 minutes past six, GMT. Welcome to Weekend from the BBC World Service with me, Julian Warwicker. With me throughout the programme, Charlotte Higgins, British journalist, author of several books about the classical world, chief culture writer of The Guardian, and Alec Russell, British journalist and foreign editor of the Financial Times newspaper. Charlotte, you hinted at your book at the start of the programme, Ukrainian Lessons, Art in a Time of War. It's out in the UK later this month. Tell us more.
3: Well, it sort of draws together quite a lot of the reporting that I've been doing over the last few years in Ukraine. But it's also, it's rather more essayistic. It's a little bit more personal. It's able to take the writing beyond that fairly narrow frame that journalism offers. But so really it's about the people I met in Ukraine who are artists and curators, filmmakers, playwrights, and telling their stories and thinking about the way that they are recording and documenting the war, but also using culture as a way, I think, to access stuff that's quite hard to access in journalism, which is emotion and what it feels like and how it is to live under this horrific shadow of war.
2: I sense from both that and what you said at the start of the programme that Ukraine has sort of grabbed you in a way that you didn't anticipate.
3: I mean, it does feel like not exactly a sort of mistake, but definitely it was an accident that I've become so involved in reporting Ukraine. I've become this sort of fake occasional foreign correspondent. I have inveigled my way into the affections of the foreign desk of The Guardian, and it has been a deeply fascinating and, you know, very actually emotionally taxing work to do, but something that I've found to profoundly moving and profoundly interesting to do.
2: Well, good luck with the book.
3: Thank you so much,
2: Julian. Alec, a word to you about something we were talking about on this programme a couple of weeks ago, which has fallen under the radar to a degree, but it's clearly important. Who is the next boss at the UN and who is the next Antonio Guterres? You're watching it closely. What's your take on how that is proceeding?
4: Well, it's proceeding, seemingly it's proceeding quite quickly at the moment, Julian. So the key thing here is Guterres's second term is close to an end. It ends at the end of this year. The race is underway to succeed him. And the transparent part of the process is just about done. By that, I mean that the candidates have all been...
2: There's quite a lot that's opaque.
4: We're about to get into the opaque bit. They've made their pitches. They've been having their hustings or some straw polls. And now it's about to turn to what do the five veto-wielding powers in the Security Council really think. And of course, we don't know. And what

0: America think, which traditionally has really decided this. I like to think that this still does matter. One or two friends have been saying to me, Alec, because I'm writing a big piece about this in the coming days, please tell us why the UN is still relevant. You know why it's still relevant, Julian? It's still relevant because there's no other big global body out there. There's no other big global body out there where world leaders come together. I know we have the G20 and so on, but this is the whole world. And that they are still trying to take on some of the big global issues. Now it's in a terrible, terrible shrunken state, lacking money and support. But there's still something that can be done by a new Secretary General. I think that's what's interesting here.
1: And how they would reform it to make it more effective and more relevant again.
0: That is the question that they're all trying to answer in these hustings. And at the heart of this is one question. Do they return to its founding principle, which was that the main priority of the UN was to reduce wars, to stop wars, so get into conflict mediation, which it's stepped out of pretty much because in recent years, partly because the big wars have just been too big for them to get a grip on? Or do they hang on to the sort of broader goals which they've taken on in the last 10, 20 years on development and so on? And I think the overwhelming consensus is that the development and the focus on human rights is actually going to shrink.
1: Is there a date? Do we know a date when they're going to tell us?
0: Ah, well,
1: not as clear cut.
0: So, in terms of the succession race, if I can call it that, one thing that's just lurking out there is the idea that somebody else might come in. There might be a late candidate. So there are the key thing about the race this year is that there is an assumption that it's going to be a Latin American candidate. It's an unwritten rule that it's Latin America's term. And in the recent straw poll, Latin Americans took the top four places. So it looks like it'll be a Latin American. It looks like it could well be a woman for the first time after nine men. But otherwise, we don't know.
1: Okay, we will keep an eye on that, as doubtless will you. It's nearly 12 minutes past the hour to one of those wars that the UN hasn't resolved as yet. Both Iran and Oman say negotiations are well advanced over new arrangements to manage traffic through the strategic Strait of Hormuz. But Iran has warned that any deal would not see an immediate reopening of the vital waterway. It has set out demands that the United States must meet before the strait can be reopened. Well, Trita Parsi is Executive Vice President of the Quincy Institute. That's an American think tank focused on American foreign policy. I asked for his take on the latest news that talks between Iran and Oman have been constructive.
2: Undoubtedly, I do think that there has been some progress made, and it does seem like on some of the key variables, there has been a convergence towards some sort of an agreement. However, like with all of these type of negotiations, nothing is agreed upon until everything is settled. And in the last minute, we are seeing some drama here in which the Iranians are publicly putting forward some very hardline positions that are presented, or at least have been understood to be conditions for them to agree to open up the strait. My understanding is that it's not quite that position that they're taking. There seems to be something going on in the talks that they may be reacting to. And if that is the case, I do think that there's a likelihood that this will settle down and there will be an agreement, hopefully within the next two or so days.
1: But there are these conditions they're saying the United States must agree to, aren't there, before the waterway can be reopened?
2: So the conditions they put forward is actually in relations to the Iranians agreeing to direct talks between the U.S. and Iran. But in conversations I've had trying to get clarification, it does appear to be positions that they're taking that they know themselves are exaggerated and they're likely going to back down from it. But nevertheless, something appears to be happening in the negotiations that has caused them to take this position. It could also easily be that they're just trying to prolong this process. There is an element or a narrative inside of the Iranian system, some of the more hardline elements there, who believe that the Iranians agreed to the MOU too quickly last time around, that they should have dragged it out and made sure that the higher oil prices and global economic pain became greater. And as a result, had that happened, they believe Trump would not have broken the MOU and restarted the war in the first place. So if that narrative is something that has gained more supporters within the system, it may very well be that the Iranians are just trying to drag out time a little.
1: The MOU is the Memorandum of Understanding that was agreed a few weeks ago and has taken us to the position we're in now. I mean, as you say, when you look at the six, I mean, I've got them in front of me here, pay in full without any reduction the damages caused to Iran by two wars of aggression and imposition, permanently end the war against Iran and its allies in Lebanon, Palestine, Yemen and Iraq. I mean, these are not things the Americans are going to agree to, are they?
2: Certainly. These are non-starters. Not all of them, but most of them are non-starters. And if you actually do put them forward as preconditions, then it is a signal that they're not interested in a negotiation or interested in a deal. However, I don't think that is exactly what has happened. And what is being put forward on the public level is not necessarily what is reflected at the negotiating table.
1: So what now in terms of who's going to talk to whom and take us any further forward here?
2: Well, the real conversations, or actually official conversations, are taking place between the Iranians and the Omanis. But the Omanis are representing also the U.S. position and the position of the other GCC states. The reason why the talks are just taking place between the Iranians and the Omanis is because of the Iranians' insistence that the only parties that will be leading or heading these talks are those who have territorial waters in the Strait of Hormuz, which is only Iran and Oman. But at the end of the day, the Omanis are representing not just themselves, but also the U.S. position. So they will not agree to anything unless the U.S. signs off on it.
1: And the Strait now, as we speak, I mean, is anything of any significance moving through it just at this minute?
2: No, we are not seeing any significant traffic whatsoever. The Strait is essentially closed right now, and that is obviously creating a lot of problems. Oil prices are not on paper as high as one would expect, but I do think that the actual price of oil is much, much higher than the 89-90 level that it currently is at. And this is going to be a significant problem for Trump if it continues for a couple more weeks, mindful of the fact that the midterm elections are just around the corner.
1: The Iran analyst, Trita Parsi of the Quincy Institute, I spoke to him a couple of hours ago. Alec, as you watch this, I mean, here we have Iran, Oman saying they're having constructive talks. Then we see a list of demands that the United States would never conceivably agree to.
0: Yes, well, so your analyst there was talking about this being problematic for Trump. It's also problematic, of course, for the global economy. Bear in mind, in terms of the nightmare facing the Trump administration, though, back in March, I think Donald Trump said this was going to be a little excursion. This is, as I say, this is an absolute nightmare for his administration. They've got to get the oil flowing again through the Strait. The Strait traditionally, of course, as we've now heard so many times, used to see 20% of global oil supplies going through it. Yes, as we've just heard, the oil price hasn't spiked as much as many might have anticipated, but there does seem to be this sense out there in these amorphous markets that this can't go on, that the sort of sanguineness over the oil price will dissipate come the autumn. The trouble is, no one can see a way through this, and all the while, the world order is being reshaped. I mean, the most significant thing I think that happened last week, indeed in the last few weeks, was not the Iranian talks with Oman. It was this deal between Pakistan, Saudi Arabia, and Turkey,
1: for
0: a sort of military partnership. I mean, this is almost akin to the reshaping of things after 1918.
1: You're listening to Weekend from the BBC World Service. Now, in a state of emergency has been declared in British Columbia in Western Canada as a fast-moving wildfire in a remote part of the region has spread rapidly, doubling in size since it was first detected on Friday. The province's premier, David Eby, described it as a fast-moving and threatening situation that's seen homes and other buildings destroyed.
3: Right now, our full focus is saving lives and supporting rescue efforts. Air evacuations are underway for people cut off by the fire. Emergency teams continue to work and will work around the clock. We are coordinating resources across government and staying in constant contact with incident commanders and local government leaders.
1: Well, more than 20,000 people were ordered to flee. Those who have managed to get to safety are left with no idea as to what they're going to return to.
4: I don't know whether my house is gone or still there or not, but that fire came so fast and furious.
5: The fire went from 50 hectares to 400 to 1,000 to 5,000, like within 2 or 3 hours. And what was once 15 kilometers away is now right here at the hill.
1: Well, the province has seen 70 new wildfires over the past week, and 105 are currently burning. In recent years, Canada has faced a growing number of destructive wildfire seasons. Well, in Europe, you've seen the fires in Spain and France in recent weeks. Now Greece is experiencing the same. In 2023, at least 28 people died there, with 80 wildfires recorded. Already this summer, more than 18,000 hectares of land have burned. Holidaymakers have been evacuated by land and sea. Three emergency workers have died, and two of them when firefighting helicopters collided in midair over the flames. The fire season in Greece is long. It begins in May, it ends in October, and the blazes are becoming harder to contain in a warming climate. Now, the country is testing a new fleet of thermal satellites, which are designed to spot wildfires before people do. Well, listening to that, Dimitris Bilziotis, who's Earth Observation Programme Manager at the Hellenic Space Centre, which partly developed that technology I referred to. Dimitris, welcome. Good morning.
6: Hello. Hello. Good morning. Thanks for the invitation.
1: No, pleasure to have you. Before we talk about the technology, a word about the fires and the scale of the things that you're facing just now. How is it in Greece as we speak?
6: Yeah, currently these days, the last days, it can be, I can say, a calming period, but the last 1 and 2 weeks were one of the most important fire events we have in Greece. You talk about that. In West Attica, we had one very big fire in Porto Germeno area, where approximately 11,000 hectares have been burned. So right now we're, let's say, the last 2 days in a more calming way, but the last 2 weeks were really very, very challenging.
1: More challenging because of global warming, because of all the other things that we know about that have been factors in Spain, in France, and now in Canada as well?
6: Yeah, you know, it's a combination in Greece. It's also, of course, it's a climate change, but, you know, we have not very big consistent in our clinic preparedness in, you know, in big areas, in rural areas. So it's a combination of things. But of course, you know, climate, we expect bigger and bigger fires, mega fires in Greece that we weren't used to. And now we have to adapt. So it's a combination of things.
1: Which is having an impact on the local population. Of course, I mentioned holidaymakers.
6: Exactly.
1: But I think, you know, Charlotte, ancient monuments, for example, we think of Greece, we think of history, we think of some extraordinary things around that are perhaps some of the most significant ancient monuments in the world, a concern of yours, I think.
7: Yeah, for sure. I mean, my relationship with Greece is definitely one that involves looking at extraordinary ancient ruins and going on wonderful holidays in Greece. You know, it's a country that I'm incredibly fond of. And yeah, Dimitris, how do you ensure the protection of this extraordinary cultural heritage?
6: Yeah, correctly, as you said, we have a lot of monuments, in especially in areas where you couldn't predict that. I mean, even near the seas, you can find some monuments that you have to preserve. Special focus has been given through the preparation during March and April to, you know, clean properly these areas and preserve them and not risk them. Until now, and considering the last fire season, let's say from 2023, fortunately, no damage has been done to cultural heritage. But of course, this is an active priority area that special focus is being given every year for the preparedness and proper cleaning of the areas. So fortunately, we are good on that part. We're preserving them pretty well, so we're not facing any risks right now or in the near past. So good news on that part, to be honest.
1: Well, it's good to have some good news amidst all of this. So let me turn to the technology. These thermal satellites that you're developing.
6: Yes.
1: What do they do? How much difference could they make?
6: Okay, so the last 2 years that we are implementing our national program, our national satellite program, part of that has been the development of thermal satellites. So, you know, the problem is multiparametric. You have to have different solutions, fused products from different assets and observations. So we invested approximately 20 million euros to build our own thermal satellite constellation. What that means, it means 4 satellites that can detect thermal sources, abnormal activities. They can detect automatically wildfires. mostly in near real time, but also we have the ability on real time. So, you know, different applications have been done more easily right now. We can detect fires easier. We can track them. We have fire spread models using the data on that. So, you know, all this technology is trying to bring in some advantages. Of course, the adoption of the solutions is always the most important and difficult part.
1: Yeah.
6: But we're working on that.
1: I mean, presumably you need a lot of these to hover over significant areas of land in order to see everything you need to see.
6: Exactly like that. Because if you combine different like drones, you know, everyone's using drones. We have also aerial assets, but you also need space assets. Mm. You need to have a broader overview of the area and have immediate action. So you need a combination of the different observation capabilities.
1: Let me bring some more questions in from elsewhere. Alec, a thought to Dimitris.
0: Yes, well, I find this very inspiring, Dimitris. I know it's an odd thing to say to be inspired by the terrible wildfires, but if I'm hearing you correctly, what you are doing is what other countries should be doing, which is shifting the thinking from just thinking about mitigation policies, namely how to reduce emissions, to actually adaptation, to how to adapt how countries are responding to this. And you seem to be leading the charge. I gather that in Silicon Valley, there's talk about a new sector called fire tech. I think it's fire tech, which is startups that are thinking about cameras and so on that you put on hills to spot heat. And this, but you're ahead of the game, so I find it very inspiring.
6: Thanks very much. You know, you correctly positioned that to tackle and try to respond to wildfires. It's very, very challenging because you have three stages of a wildfire. You have the preparedness, which is how you prepare before the fire, like risk maps and these kind of things. You have your solutions during the fire, which is the fire spread, how the fire will move, the active fires. And finally, you have the post-fire, which means to do, unfortunately, the bad news of the damage assessment to reconsider your options. So this is a broad part of the portfolio that you can use for wildfires. But of course, you have to adapt and use other technologies, as you correctly mentioned.
1: Mm. If this works and if it begins to make a difference, do you see this spreading beyond Greece? I mean, are other European Union countries, for example, interested in adopting this?
6: Yeah, that's very interesting. And, you know, most of the countries, Greece belongs to the Mediterranean area. So, you know, countries like Spain, Italy, Portugal, Cyprus also, we face more or less the same gravity of events. And we have more or less similarities of how a wildfire can occur and how it can spread. Even in France, as you correctly said, France experiencing huge fire events this year. So we see a value of that, like, you know, a European constellation, a European solution that we can cooperate as member states on that goal.
1: Alec.
0: And not just Western Europe, indeed, Dimitris, but I mean, Eastern Europe has been very, very badly affected by the extreme weather this summer. The Danube is at historic lows. This is affecting power supply in Romania, which is actually having political consequences as well. The low Danube is affecting the economy in Hungary. So no, I think we should hope that that your lead is followed across Europe and beyond, and even in our own country here. And you know, there could be sort of satellites and heat cameras over Devon and places like that. Who knows?
7: Suffolk, but it has to go hand in hand with reducing emissions, I think. I mean, you know.
1: Yes, I thought that point should be made and now has been. So I'm glad you've raised it. Dimitris, thank you very much for coming on the programme. Dimitris Bilziotis, Earth Observation Programme Manager at the Hellenic Space Centre. You're with Weekend from the BBC World Service. Charlotte Higgins and Alec Russell with me throughout. News in a moment.

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2: GMT, this is Weekend from the BBC World Service. Still to come, going home, how some Lebanese are returning to the south of the country. But is it safe to do so? How Lebanon's recent history is being turned into comedy at the Edinburgh Fringe Festival. And Scottish folk music from that same international arts event. That's all here on Weekend, after the world news.
3: BBC News with Danielle Jaworwiecka. World football's governing body, FIFA, has denounced what it called a concerted and ongoing effort to undermine its beleaguered president, Gianni Infantino. Mr. Infantino has faced intense criticism over his now abandoned plan to sell stakes in FIFA competitions to private investors and is now facing scrutiny over his time working at football's European governing body. Iran's top security body has warned that the Strait of Hormuz will not open until the US accepts six demands from Tehran, including easing sanctions and paying war reparations. Despite this, Iran and Oman have described their talks on new arrangements for the waterway as positive and constructive. A state of emergency has been declared in the Canadian province of British Columbia, where dozens of out-of-control wildfires have forced thousands of people to flee their homes. The province's premier has warned the fires are continuing to move incredibly quickly. Two bomb attacks have taken place in Colombia on the first day in office for the new president, Abelardo de la Espriella. The Colombian military blamed dissident left-wing FARC rebels for a blast near the city of Cali. A second attack in the northern district of Cesar killed a police officer after a drone struck a police station. A jet carrying the suspected Irish crime boss Daniel Kinahan is expected to land in Ireland's capital Dublin later on Sunday, following his extradition from the United Arab Emirates. He's accused of being a senior figure in an organised crime cartel involved in international drug trafficking and firearms offences. He's denied the allegations. The family of the American celebrity blogger Perez Hilton have said that he's in a serious but stable condition after he was admitted to hospital earlier this week. A statement posted to Hilton's website said his recovery would be a long process after he experienced significant blood loss. BBC World News.
2: You're listening to the BBC World Service. I'm Julian Warwicker with Weekend. With me throughout the programme, Charlotte Higgins, British journalist, author of several books about the classical world, the chief culture writer of The Guardian, and Alec Russell, British journalist and foreign editor of the Financial Times newspaper. We go to Lebanon now, 2 months from the ceasefire agreement which ended a conflict between Israel and Hezbollah. Violence returned on Wednesday. Israel launched several attacks after what it called a blatant violation of the ceasefire by Hezbollah. Two Israeli soldiers and one Lebanese civilian were killed in the latest round of violence. A resident of a village in southern Lebanon called Burj al-Shamali says repeated strikes have left many families feeling unsafe.
4: To be honest, it was a very difficult night for us. We ended up having to leave our home, and it wasn't just us. Most of the people in the area did the same. We were sitting peacefully at home when all of a sudden we started hearing explosions. My younger siblings were terrified. We only came back this morning, but life here in the south feels as though you're never truly safe. We hear the sounds of explosions almost every day because of the continuing Israeli strikes.
2: Well, the latest round of violence took place as Israeli and Lebanese officials attended another round of US-sponsored talks in Rome aimed at maintaining that ceasefire agreement. There's been slow progress. Disarmament of Hezbollah remains the sticking point. But as part of that ceasefire agreement, more than 800,000 Lebanese displaced from the war have begun returning home. That's according to the United Nations. Ali Kanso is a UN contractor and father of three. He and his family returned to their village in southern Lebanon, Shelbia, recently. So firstly, what was it like having to leave their home so suddenly?
5: We was all family in South Lebanon, stay in our home at 1:30. When I make some call, I can see the rocket, this six rocket come out. Within this moment, I feel our life will facing again a danger moment. At this moment, you also looking to survive because you don't know the airstrike everywhere and the sound of bombing, and you have to save your child and you want to find your family. Within this time also, you know, the communication has come very complicated. This is why I collect all my family. I mean, my close family, like father, mother, my wife and my child and my sister. And I try to find safe zone close because we know the main problem when we want to run one big area, we have almost 1 million, we want to run. We don't have even the way to run. This is why the people normally stuck for one day in the route. And it's very complicated. You have a child, you have old people with you to take care for him.
2: But where do you go after that?
5: After I know the war will go on for a long time, I transfer my child and for babies and transfer him to Beirut. First few days, it been very complicated to move because of the situation. Till I find this moment is suitable to move him, I take him to Beirut.
2: Ali, you have two other older children as well, I think, don't you? How have they been affected by all of this?
5: Oh, sure. I have my son and my daughter. He have a school. This almost 10th year, he cannot continue his school normally because the school is set in a zone of battle. It's not safe to send him because you have to worry every day you send him to school. It means my child has lost his continuity of education. And he lost his communication with his social environment because within 3 years, the feeling of war is there. You know, maybe sometime is a big war, sometime middle, but we always, every day, we hear the sound of bomb, the sound of airstrike, the sound of artillery. It mean it's nonstop. You know,
2: right.
5: It
2: so
5: not mean like you. And,
2: so even though you've gone back to your village now, it still feels as if there is a war going on around you.
5: Yes. Every day you have to hear the sound. Every day I have to call my daughter, 10 years. She called me, she's scared. And at night when the bomb, she's scared because she, and he lost some of his friend in this war from the school. Just why he understand the war, feel the danger of war.
2: But if if that's still going on around you, people listening might be wondering why you've decided to go back.
5: You know, first of all, you want to, because you want to continue your life. I should be try to not be collateral in the collateral damage, you know, like between the both sides fighting. Now my house still there, and my village at least still there.
2: It's the draw of home, isn't it? Ali Kanso speaking to me from southern Lebanon on his decision to get out because he and his family had to, but now his decision to return despite what is still going on around that area. Well, our next guest on the programme is also Lebanese. He is stand-up comedian John Achkar, and he's currently on tour here in the UK.
6: We don't have these things in Lebanon. No, I mean, we have the kidnapping part. But we don't have the alert, and if someone is kidnapped, someone will jump from the window. Zuzu, Oktak Wena! I told you, he will be in Arabic. Zuzu lost his sister. Zuzu lost his sister. Last time in English, next time for you in Arabic. You have to learn to go with the family. English, wala darbe, hu wala. So we love you. Thank you so much for coming.
2: Well, John joins us from the Scottish capital, Edinburgh, where he's performing at the Fringe Festival, the world's largest performing arts festival, taking place every August. John, welcome to the programme. Good morning.
7: Hello, good morning. This is very early for a performer to be awake at 7:30 a.m.
2: So. I'm always struck by that. If we have people on from the arts world at this time in the morning, it's just not right, is it?
7: Especially for performance. This is for performers. This is crazy.
2: Well, listen, we won't keep you for more than 10 minutes, and then you can go and have another lie down. Very striking listening to what we just heard, and then what we've heard from you on stage, and you're both from the same country. And it strikes me that for you, you find comedy amidst the tragedy. Is that roughly where we're at?
7: I don't like it when we put it this way. I feel there is a lot to tell about my country and where I come from, despite the tragedy that we're going through. And I think when I heard the interview, this is home. This is home. Like my wife's parents are from the south, and they decided to go back home. But I feel all what we do is an act of resistance as well, is a way to showcase that life should go on. If it's me now in Edinburgh trying to tell my story in my broken English in a way to tell everyone that it was never about the words, it was more about the stories that you have to tell, or this guy who you have just received on your in your program.
2: You've obviously struck a chord straight away in the studio, judging by the reaction that I'm looking at across my table here. Charlotte, you were nodding so much at that sentiment.
8: Well, yes, John, I was just very moved, really, by what you were saying. And I've reported on culture during wartime, and I think culture and the arts and what you're doing, it enables people to really get at the sort of lived experience behind the lines, certainly behind the headlines, and enter this quite intimate space of what makes people laugh, the kind of stories about people's lives. And I just wondered what reaction you were getting in Edinburgh, because on the one hand, comedy is very culturally specific, I think. On the other hand, it is something, paradoxically, that really can cut through cultures and bring people together. So how is it going for you there?
7: Yes, I think what I learned in Edinburgh, that it's way beyond the words, right? We connect as individuals on our stories. Even like if not everyone went through a war, but everyone went a certain struggle, and this is where empathy will be done when I am on stage. And I feel like first the openness in Edinburgh is crazy. Like, people are super happy to have this diversity of artists, and then they are here to connect with the story, not with the jokes. And I always say in Edinburgh that the thing that my jokes were tested in Canada before coming here, and Canadians, they are so nice with comedians compared to people in the UK. Canadians are always apologetic if they don't understand a joke. They come at the end of the show to ask me to explain a certain joke that didn't land well, and I go in the most awkward conversations after the show just to explain myself. But this is the thing in the UK. I was afraid in the beginning, like, people tell me this is where comedy is happening, it will be harsh, you know. I toured the world in Arabic, and now I'm doing I'm starting my career from scratch in English, going back to a random cave under the city with 20 people. This is insane. Like, even like my audience, the Lebanese audience, when they come to watch me in Edinburgh, they were, what happened to you? How did you end up here? Why? Why? And then you will never catch me worldwide selling tickets for £5. This is an exception.
2: Well, I am fascinated by the revelation about Canadians and their reaction to stand-up comedy. I wanted to bring Alec in to have a word with you, John, as well. Alec, I thought.
9: Mm-hmm. Well, John, this reminds me that there's been a rich seam of powerful drama coming out of
10: your region and coming out of refugees and exiles from your region in recent years. There's been a number of plays that have been put on linking some of the ancient Greek tragedian Euripides' tragedies to the mm-hmm. plight of refugees. There's another one taking place in Edinburgh at the moment, I think, based on Euripides' Hecuba. And wow, it's put on by a Syrian-Palestinian refugee. And I wonder, what do people ever say to you, this is what we're going through is just too awful to be put on the stage? And I mean, I'm thinking because it is really awful what's happening in Lebanon now, as you know, with villages being razed and thousands of homes being destroyed and so on. Or does everyone understand instinctively that the point of humanity is to find different ways of telling stories?
7: Yeah, first, I think one of the reasons I'm here is to showcase that our stories are not only refugee stories. The stories are way beyond this, because as a human being living in countries that are being destroyed, like we had normal lives and we were going through mm-hmm. normal education, normal career, normal dreams, mm-hmm. like everyone else. And then if the crisis, and sometimes, because especially in Lebanon, people think, oh, it's just one area that is being bombarded and the other country is safe, which is practically, which is true. But the thing is, everyone is affected. Everyone, every family, every soul, every path, every dream. Like now all my family, no one is in Lebanon anymore. All my cousins, everyone escaped the country in a way or another. But the story is way beyond being a refugee. The story is how we connect as human beings in this world, because I feel it's the responsibility of all of us. I know, like, I'm in Edinburgh, maybe I can say this, and I feel everything should be layered in Edinburgh, and to go deeper in the conversation, maybe in other places, no one care, but this is why I do comedy as well. I do comedy because I do believe in social and political change. I've done it in Arabic and now in English.
2: Charlotte, there is something about comedy that it can take us to places and issues that other forms of communication perhaps can't.
8: Yeah, I mean, the whole point of comedy, in a sense, is that it breaks through social convention. Yeah. What is the thing that makes us laugh? It's something unexpected or strange or taboo. So actually, I think John's absolutely right. You know, you can cut straight through to human connection and empathy in a subversive and fascinating way. I have to say, I have laughed more in Ukraine than I have laughed anywhere else. And it is partly because the black humour is such a humanising aspect of working and living there. And it just deflects or stops the despair becoming overwhelming.
2: Yeah, I think any of us who've travelled to war-torn parts of the world have probably encountered that. John, a final question about your comedy club in Beirut. Mm-hmm. You've mm-hmm. opened that. How's it going? What are audiences like? Are they better audiences than the UK ones so far?
10: Yeah. Do they understand what you're doing exactly, better than the Canadians? Yes.
7: as comedians, we're known to like, we take the worst decisions ever and the worst times ever. So I insisted to take the worst decision and to go and to come back to Beirut. I left Beirut, by the way, in 2021. Mm-hmm. And then now I'm back to Beirut. I decided now, because it's the worst time to open a comedy club. And I was in the US and I understood that comedy clubs, the scene opened in the US in its worst time, after the economic crisis, and people were not happy. So I felt this is the unhappiest moment that people can be now living in Beirut. And actually, we sold out all the shows since we opened. Like, we opened on June 16, and now every single day it's sold out. Like, you have 250 people in the center of Beirut.
2: That's very
7: and it's
2: good
7: crazy. Well, this is what people want.
11: this is what it is.
10: Connection.
2: It clearly
10: connection.
2: Is. It clearly is, yeah, as you've said. I mean, it's a lovely theme to strike throughout the conversation. So thank you so much for coming on, and good luck for the rest of your show at the Edinburgh Fringe. It's rather nicely billed. John Achkar, his country is collapsing. He's having a baby. So obviously this is the right year for a Lebanese comedian you've never heard of to try English stand-up for the first time. That's how he's marketing it. Seems to be going all right so far. We're going to stay in the Scottish capital, which in August really does become the cultural capital of the UK and beyond, because the Edinburgh International Festival started in 1947 after the devastation of World War II to reunite people through great art, and that is continuing to this day, and what we've just heard is a part of it. Among the performers this year, an all-female traditional Scottish folk band called Dana. The name means bold or audacious in Gaelic. They play traditional instruments, a fiddle, a Celtic harp, a whistle, a piano, and they're performing alongside the Scottish singer Ellie Beaton. Let's listen to a little bit of their performance from Friday.

0: We're joined live by Laura Penman, who plays the Celtic harp, known as the classic for the band, and the folk singer Ellie Beaton. Welcome, both of you. Good morning.
1: Good morning.
0: Ellie, what was it like on stage? What was the response? We've just heard about the response to a Lebanese comedian. What was the response to you?
1: I think there was some confused ears regarding the Doric being used, but no, it was great to be able to share with such a new and international audience at such a wonderful festival.
0: And audiences specifically for folk music these days, is there a keen number of people who want to hear the kind of music that you're performing?
1: Yeah, I think there's definitely a kind of a new rise in new listeners, which is always great. It's a pleasure to be able to have new listeners as well.
0: And tell us, Laura, a little bit about the instrument that you play. I called it the Celtic harp. Its proper name is the clasach, and I make sure I pronounce that, I think, correctly.
1: Yes.
0: But tell me if I'm not. Tell us a bit about it and the difficulties of playing it.
2: The clasach is a kind of Celtic harp, a type of Celtic harp. I mean, one difficulty would be the size. It's not a small instrument. I'm not the whistle player, sadly. But it's very similar to a big kind of concert pedal harp, but slightly smaller. And instead of using pedals to change tuning, you use levers.
0: And the other instruments I mentioned, obviously you've just alluded to the whistle, but this quartet makes for a very traditional sound, does it?
2: Yeah, it does. So we've got whistle, fiddle and piano as well. So we kind of have the traditional kind of fiddle and whistle take the lead a lot of the time in the melodies. And Alex, the piano player, and myself kind of back them up and provide all the chords and lots of traditional tunes and tunes that we've written in a traditional style and kind of trying to bring a contemporary approach to it as well.
0: Let's listen to one of your instrumental performances. Here we go.

0: That's great to have the chance to listen to that. Let me bring my guests in, because both Ellie and Laura are obviously listening in Edinburgh to you, Alec and Charlotte. Chat away to our musicians.
1: Well, it's just utterly, utterly mesmerising to listen to this. And it's made me think of two things, really. One, obviously, the sort of the eternal power of folk music. I remember my late dad, when he went to visit his eldest sister, who was then very unwell and was, shall we say, she was somewhat losing her way. He said he communicated with her via passing on Scottish songs, old Scottish songs that they'd sang as children in the 1930s. The other more contemporary thought, I don't know what you think about this, Charlotte, is that maybe one of the reasons that there is a wonderfully, it seems, a bit of a sort of folk revival is just that desire for authenticity that I don't know. Can AI really do great folk? I don't know. What do you think? I suspect it probably can't.
2: No, I think it's that thing of being able to come to a folk gig is so intimate at times, you know, in various clubs, and I think people are really drawn to that part of it as well.
0: Charlotte.
3: I was really interested by what you were saying just now about you're working with traditional tunes, composing tunes that are in a traditional style, but also bringing this contemporary edge to it. And it's what fascinates me about traditional Scottish music is this sense of it being a living tradition. It's not something that's sort of in aspect that you're excavating as if it was an archaeological object. That's a very mixed metaphor. but rather something that you're reviving and refreshing all of the time. Have I got it right? I mean, it's something that's not a dead thing that you're just reproducing. It's something that you're developing and remaking and putting new twists on.
2: Stanley Robertson, folk singer, said that like folk music is a vehicle for which a tribe moves through. So it's about that carrying things on into a new light, I guess.
3: That's a beautiful way of thinking about it. And the other thing that it made me think, you were talking about the context of being, you know, you're the homegrown Scottish performers at the Edinburgh International Festival, which is a festival that brings together work from, I don't know, Korea to, well, every corner of the world. And your audience is super international. But do you feel international links with other traditional musicians from other places? I mean, I'm friends with Aidan O'Rourke, who's a great Scottish traditional musician, and he's often speaking about, you know, connections he's made with people in northern Spain or the Balkans who are working in kind of parallel traditions. But I wonder if you feel that sense of international link as well.
4: Yeah, definitely. We actually recently, it's one of my most favourite things we've done as a band, had a kind of 3-day, almost residential, with us and 5 Breton musicians. And then at the end of it, we put on 2 performances. And it was so interesting to kind of share our music with them, and they brought some Scottish songs to us as well, but arranged in their style. Like, I have never heard some of those songs sang like that before, but it was incredible. And there's so many different traditions and different tunes that we kind of like to explore. And Nell, I know, Ellie, I know you play a lot of other traditions as well.
2: Yeah, but I have been lucky enough to kind of travel quite a bit the last few years, and I've spent a lot of time particularly in Ireland learning their folk song, but also, again, I was in Lorient Festival in France, and I worked with I was on a stand with all the 6 Celtic nations, and we got to know each other very well.
0: I can imagine, yes, I can imagine conversations late into the night between you. Ellie, I wanted to ask you specifically about A Miner's Life, your song A Miner's Life, because we're going to play a little bit of it in a moment.
2: Okay.
0: So tell us the idea behind it, and then we'll hear it.
2: So this was a traditional folk song. It's kind of claimed from across the world. Some Americans think it's theirs, English people think it's theirs, Scottish people think it's theirs. But in this version, Dick Gauchin, legendary folk singer, actually changed a line in the last verse to coincide with the mining strikes of 1984.
0: Well, listen, we're going to hear it. But before I do that, thank you to both of you for coming on the programme, and good luck with the rest of your performances in Edinburgh. Here is A Miner's Life taking us towards the news.

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2: This is WNYC. Today should be mostly sunny and hot for the Dominican Day Parade. We'll have a high of 91 degrees with heat indices as high as 96. It'll be clear tonight with a low of 73, and Monday will be hot as well with a high around 90 degrees and lots of sunshine.
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4: BBC World Service, it's 7 hours GMT. Welcome to Weekend with Julian Morica. Coming up, President Zelensky makes another impassioned plea for allies to urgently provide missile interceptors. Who will step in to help? The new Spider-Man film has broken records at the box office. Why?
5: Spider-Man's one of those trusted brands that, you know, whether you're a diehard fan or just a casual blockbuster attendee, you know what you're getting from the Spider-Man films.
4: And the long-lost brother and sister who were reunited thanks to artificial intelligence.
6: The next words that Nikki said to me just...
7: Yeah, I said, are you Titu? Are you my mom's son?
6: I just could not believe I heard that.
4: That's all coming up here on Weekend after the world news.
2: BBC News with Danielle Jaworwiecka. World football's governing body, FIFA, has denounced what it called a concerted and ongoing effort to undermine its beleaguered president, Gianni Infantino. Mr. Infantino has faced intense criticism over his abandoned plan to sell stakes in FIFA competitions to private investors and is now facing scrutiny over allegations he had an affair with a woman who was given a six-figure severance payment by UEFA while he was its general secretary. He's strongly denied the allegations. Our sports correspondent is Dale Johnson.
8: FIFA hit out at what it called unsubstantiated assertions and demonstrably false claims, but did not specify the reporting it was referring to. It added that the future of its president should be decided by established democratic processes and not be the subject of allegation, insinuation or misinformation. Mr. Infantino is due to stand for election for a fourth term as FIFA president next March.
2: Iran's top security body has warned that the Strait of Hormuz will not open until the United States accepts six demands from Tehran, including easing sanctions, paying war reparations, and ending the blockade of Iranian ports. However, Iran and Oman have described their talks on the future management of the strait as positive and constructive. A state of emergency has been declared in the western Canadian province of British Columbia, where a series of out-of-control wildfires have forced thousands of people to flee their homes. Canada's Minister of Forests, Ravi Parmar, explained how the state of emergency can help the situation.
9: A provincial state of emergency provides the government of British Columbia with extraordinary powers to be able to put travel restrictions in place into areas like Summerland, British Columbia, the ability to be able to procure more resources in the form of property, to be able to fight fires, and also placement of evacuees, given that we have now about 20,000 British Columbians that have been placed outside of their communities.
2: A jet carrying the suspected Irish crime boss Daniel Kinahan is expected to land in Dublin later today following his extradition from the United Arab Emirates. Mr. Kinahan was arrested in Dubai in April under a warrant issued by the Irish courts. Tom Simons reports.
10: Daniel Kinahan is alleged to be the leader of the Kinahan Organised Crime Group, involved in international drug trafficking and firearms offences. The US Treasury Department has described the Kinahan cartel as one of the most dangerous in the world, and a reward of $5 million had been offered by the authorities there for information on the three most senior gang members, including Daniel Kinahan. His lawyer has previously told the BBC's Panorama that allegations about him being a crime boss are false and have no evidential basis.
2: BBC World News. Two bomb attacks have taken place in Colombia on the first day in office for the new right-wing president, Abelardo de la Espriella. The Colombian military blamed dissident left-wing FARC rebels for a blast that destroyed a highway toll booth near Cali, where the inauguration took place on Friday. In the northern district of Cesar, an officer

0: Qatar Airways Boeing 777 crossed the runway while being towed by a tug vehicle. One flight attendant suffered minor injuries. A rare turtle, which was found washed up on a beach off the west coast of Britain, is preparing to make an 8,000-kilometre journey home to the Gulf of Mexico. Conservationists say Rossi, a Kemp's Ridley sea turtle, had been cold-stunned after drifting into much cooler waters than his normal habitat. Dan Moffat reports.
1: After being found close to death 3 years ago, he was nursed back to health by the team at the Anglesey Sea Zoo. The journey back to his native home has been carefully planned, including the construction of a special temperature-controlled crate for him and the completion of complex international paperwork. Rossi will begin the long journey in style, in a helicopter to Heathrow Airport, before he boards a flight to Houston in Texas. Staff at the Sea Zoo say he'll need to be kept well lubricated to avoid his skin peeling during the journey.
0: The family of the American celebrity blogger Perez Hilton have said that he's in a serious but stable condition after he was admitted to hospital earlier this week. Emergency services were called to his Miami home on Tuesday after viewers on his TikTok live stream reported concerns over self-harm. BBC News.
2: Six minutes past 7 GMT. Welcome to Weekend from the BBC World Service with me, Julian Warwicker. With me throughout the programme, Charlotte Higgins, British journalist, author of several books about the classical world, chief culture writer of The Guardian, and Alec Russell, British journalist and foreign editor of the Financial Times newspaper. So both Iran and Oman say negotiations are well advanced over new arrangements to manage traffic through the strategic Strait of Hormuz. But Iran has warned that any deal would not see an immediate reopening of the vital waterway. It set out demands the United States must meet before the strait can be reopened. Trita Parsi is executive vice president of the Quincy Institute. That's an American think tank focused on American foreign policy. I asked for his take on the latest news that talks between Iran and Oman have been constructive.
3: Undoubtedly, I do think that there has been some progress made, and it does seem like on some of the key variables, there has been a convergence towards some sort of an agreement. However, like with all of these type of negotiations, nothing is agreed upon until everything is settled. And in the last minute, we are seeing some drama here in which the Iranians are publicly putting forward some very hardline positions that are presented, or at least have been understood to be conditions for them to agree to open up the strait. My understanding is that it's not quite that position that they're taking. There seems to be something going on in the talks that they may be reacting to. And if that is the case, I do think that there's a likelihood that this will settle down and there will be an agreement, hopefully within the next two or so days.
2: But there are these conditions they're saying the United States must agree to, aren't there, before the waterway can be reopened?
3: So the conditions they put forward is actually in relations to the Iranians agreeing to direct talks between the U.S. and Iran. But in conversations I've had trying to get clarification, it does appear to be positions that they're taking that they know themselves are exaggerated and they're likely going to back down from it. But nevertheless, something appears to be happening in the negotiations that has caused them to take this position. It could also easily be that they're just trying to prolong this process. There is an element or a narrative inside of the Iranian system, some of the more hardline elements there, who believe that the Iranians agreed to the MOU too quickly last time around, that they should have dragged it out and made sure that the higher oil prices and global economic pain became greater. And as a result, had that happened, they believe Trump would not have broken the MOU and restarted the war in the first place. So if that narrative is something that has gain more supporters within the system, it may very well be that the Iranians are just trying to drag out time a little.
2: The MOU is the Memorandum of Understanding that was agreed a few weeks ago and has taken us to the position we're in now. I mean, as you say, when you look at the six, I mean, I've got them in front of me here, pay in full without any reduction the damages caused to Iran by two wars of aggression and imposition, permanently end the war against Iran and its allies in Lebanon, Palestine, Yemen and Iraq. I mean, these are not things the Americans are going to agree to, are they?
3: Certainly. These are non-starters. Not all of them, but most of them are non-starters. And if you actually do put them forward as preconditions, then it is a signal that they're not interested in a negotiation or interested in a deal. However,

0: I don't think that is exactly what has happened. And what is being put forward on the public level is not necessarily what is reflected at the negotiating table.
1: So what now in terms of who's going to talk to whom and take us any further forward here?
0: Well, the real conversations, or actually official conversations, are taking place between the Iranians and the Omanis. But the Omanis are representing also the US position and the position of the other GCC states. The reason why the talks are just taking place between the Iranians and the Omanis is because of the Iranians' insistence that the only parties that will be leading or heading these talks are those who have territorial waters in the Strait of Hormuz, which is only Iran and Oman. But at the end of the day, the Omanis are representing not just themselves, but also the US position. So they will not agree to anything unless the US signs off on it.
1: And the strait now, as we speak, I mean, is anything of any significance moving through it just at this minute?
0: No, we are not seeing any significant traffic whatsoever. The strait is essentially closed right now, and that is obviously creating a lot of problems. Oil prices are not on paper as high as one would expect, but I do think that the actual price of oil is much, much higher than the 89, 90 level that it currently is at. And this is going to be a significant problem for Trump if it continues for a couple more weeks, mindful of the fact that the midterm elections are just around the corner.
1: The Iran analyst, Trita Parsi of the Quincy Institute. To Ukraine now, President Zelensky has made an impassioned plea for Kyiv's allies to provide more missile interceptors and to send them urgently.
2: Ukraine does not have, nor will it ever have, the sort of funds that Russia has, which it's using to finance the war. We have what we need, thanks to European aid and support from other countries. But additional funding, specifically for Ukrainian production, is what's needed.
1: Well, Mr. Zelensky made the appeal during a visit to various other parts of Europe. He was in Serbia yesterday, where he met his Serbian counterpart, Aleksandar Vučić. He was speaking after a night when his country's defences failed to shoot down a single Russian missile. Three members of one family, including a child, were killed. Mr. Zelensky has said that interceptors of these ballistic missiles could have saved lives. Well, Justin Bronk is a senior research fellow in the military sciences team at the Royal United Services Institute. That's a UK defence and security think tank. Justin, welcome. Good morning.
3: Good morning.
1: Is Mr. Zelensky right, do you think, to highlight the need for these particular interceptors?
3: Well, absolutely. Essentially, there are three categories of weapons that Russia routinely uses to bombard Ukraine with its now 4.5-year-old long-range strike campaign. You've got one-way attack drones, very similar to the Iranian Shahed. The Russia calls them Garands, so you typically get about 700 or so of those per night. Then you have cruise missiles, which are much larger missiles with a little jet engine that essentially carry about a half-ton warhead and fly like an aircraft. And Ukraine has plenty of systems that are now very, very efficient at shooting down both of those two categories. But then there's a third category, which are ballistic missiles, which are larger again. They're essentially a rocket, and they fly on a very, very fast ballistic trajectory. And essentially, there is only a couple of systems that Ukraine has access to, theoretically anyway, in the world, which are capable of shooting those down, the most obvious of which is the American-made Patriot with missiles called PAC-3 MSE interceptors. And there's a global shortage of those missiles, particularly after the months of conflict in the Gulf.
1: That's a very interesting final point you make about the global shortage. I mean, how much of that is a factor here in terms of what Mr. Zelensky wants, but what he can realistically get?
3: I mean, it's the defining factor, given that there's no discussion among allies of Ukraine, or indeed Ukraine itself, about whether Patriot PAC-3 interceptors are a priority. Everybody knows they are. And indeed, the fact that Zelensky is willing to talk in public about the desperate shortage that his country is facing of interceptor shipments shows how desperate it is. Because if he thought there was another way of doing it, they're hardly likely to broadcast publicly. No. With the Russians able to hear that they don't have any. The problem is simply that global production, most of which happens in the US. Only Japan has a license for PAC-3 MSE missiles, which it produces a small amount of each year. Only the US produces them. It's about 600 to 700 a year at the moment that are produced. Global supplies had been relatively tight before Operation Epic Fury because it's a very successful system and there are a lot of countries that face ballistic missile threats, including Saudi Arabia and UAE from Yemen before the war the US started with the Israelis in February. But since then, with 600 to 700 a year being produced, the US has fired more than around 2,500, and Saudi Arabia alone has fired more than 1,300, with the Gulf nations firing about 2,500 as well. So, it's a global shortage to which there's no easy answer. The only way to give them to the Ukrainians from a European point of view is to continue essentially giving away very, very small stocks that European countries still have without any timeline for when they might be able to replenish those stocks.
1: So European stocks are very low, so that's not really an option. I mean, on the American side of things, President Trump, not so long ago, seemed to imply that he was warming to the idea of backing Ukraine in providing them with the wherewithal to use these Patriot missiles, but then seems to have come back from that. Where is he on that just now?
3: It's very difficult to tell where the President of the United States is at any given time without speaking to him. President Trump said with President Zelensky recently was that he would give Ukraine a license to manufacture Patriot missiles themselves. The two issues with that: firstly, it's a lot more complicated than the president just saying it, and as you say, he appears to have gone back and forth on that since then. But the main thing is, it will take 2 to 3 years or so to build Patriot missiles from a standing start in any country. And if you try and build a big factory in Ukraine, particularly with American contractors, the Russians will almost certainly figure out where it is and put several ballistic missiles through the roof. So it's a lot more complicated than just saying, build a factory yourselves. They need the missiles now.
1: I'm going to bring guests in for a brief word and come back to you, Justin. Alec, to you first.
4: Yes, well, firstly, on the need to speak to Donald Trump to understand what his thinking is, even that isn't necessarily particularly helpful. One of my colleagues at the FT called him up the other day and spoke to him about Patriots, and he said this. This is Donald Trump I'm quoting. "It's a very extraordinary weapon, and we have to be a little bit careful of who we license to. We don't really license equipment." Well, what are we to make of that, given that it came just after he'd been saying that they might be willing to license the equipment? I think one thing I would like to just highlight is the direness of the nightly situation in Ukrainian cities. I'm just going, if I may, Julian, just quote just one little line from a Ukrainian writer who both Charlotte and I know well, a man called Oleksandr Miked, who has been writing beautifully and plangently about the state of play in Ukraine. And he sent me something just this week, and here's just one line. He says, "The mood every evening as people anticipate strikes is like this." He says, it's like a downpour you can't yet sense, but can already feel through a drop in atmospheric pressure or an ache in your joints. And what he meant was this sense of anticipation. Yes. You're about to be hit by drones and so on. So it's this extraordinary, I suppose, almost paradox at the moment. On the one hand, you're seeing Ukraine is hitting oil fields in Russia. It's hitting Russia's biggest online retailer. On the other hand, of course, Ukraine is being harder hit than practically ever before. But Charlotte, you go there often.
1: Well, that sort of poetic reflection is one that you will have heard doubtless when you've been there many times, Charlotte.
5: Yeah, I've been there when there have been adequate, at least, air defence in Kyiv, and now it's horrific. Ballistic missiles are extraordinarily fast. You described incredibly lucidly the difference between cruise missiles and ballistic missiles. Ballistics are thrown like a ball, but as I understand it, but through incredible heights and then drop with the force of gravity. I mean, you can't get to the shelter in time is the crucial thing about the speed of trajectory of a ballistic missile. And I don't know, another amazing writer submitted a piece to The Guardian this week, which I really hope is going to be published, which talked about, this is a play, an amazing playwright called Alina Sarnatska. She talked about friends of hers who have been coping with this for 4.5 years, you know, getting up in the morning, doing their jobs, sleeping in the corridor with their children, paying for their children to go to the private nursery where there's a bomb shelter as opposed to the public nursery where there isn't a bomb shelter, and dealing with it and saying, and living through these nights and getting up in the morning and saying, it's all okay. And do you know what? It's really not all okay. And the toll that this takes on people's inner lives, on people's ability to cope with their everyday life is absolutely massive. And I worry constantly about Kyiv now, my friends in Kyiv, that this city is effectively unprotected. And, it's just deeply upsetting and depressing.
1: Justin, a brief final word, if I may. In the light of everything we've talked about, are we now talking then about a war where Russia is in the ascendancy again? I mean, it seems to switch back and forth on a quite regular basis, and commentators have very good reasons for that, of course. Where do you think we are now?
3: I'd say, ironically enough, given what we're discussing on the ballistic missiles and the constant strikes that the lack of protection there is resulting in, Ukraine has actually managed an extraordinary transformation in the momentum of the war in general terms, particularly in terms of the dynamics at the front lines. It was pushed back to a really pretty dire situation at the beginning of this year, but particularly since mid-January or so, and thanks in part to the reforms that now former Defence Minister Fedorov was pushing, it has achieved a situation where Russia is gaining almost no territory in relative terms. Ukraine is managing to take back little bits. Russia is managing to take certain bits around certain areas where it's the main effort. But in other words, Russia really isn't advancing. The casualties they're inflicting are huge. The long-range and mid-range strike campaigns that Ukraine has been undertaking against oil and gas, and more recently the Wildberries distribution centres in Russia, have been inflicting real political as well as physical damage internally in Russia on the Putin government. But the big hole is a lack of sufficient Patriot interceptors, and the only country that can really solve that is the United States.
1: Thank you so much, Justin. Justin Bronk of RUSI. To the world of film, the film Spider-Man, Brand New Day, made history this week. Sony Pictures say the film made more than $500 million in the first 7 days of its showing in North American cinemas. The film, starring Tom Holland as Spider-Man and his wife Zendaya as MJ, also had the second biggest global opening weekend ever. So what makes it so popular? I've been talking to Sean O'Connell, entertainment journalist and author of With Great Power, How Spider-Man Conquered Hollywood During the Golden Age of Comic Book Blockbusters.
6: I think it's a combination of two different things. One, fans love Tom Holland's interpretation specifically of Spider-Man. I think they have bought into what he has done as the character for the previous three films.
7: Maybe I'll never read this to you. No. Maybe I'm just writing this for me. And maybe that's my responsibility, to live alone with the truth. Because I'm not just Peter Parker. I'm Spider-Man.
6: But even off-screen, they love the combination of him and Zendaya.
8: Hi, I am Tom Holland.
9: Hello, I'm Zendaya. And
8: we are answering your
9: Spider-Man questions.
8: Your name's so big on the poster.
9: Yeah.
6: They have built this franchise around their two characters, and the fans are turning up to support that. You know, two, there's just been a bit of Marvel fatigue. Marvel has been down a little bit in terms of the quality of their films. But Spider-Man's one of those trusted brands that, you know, whether you're a diehard fan or just a casual blockbuster attendee, you know what you're getting from the Spider-Man films, and people are hungry for that in the summertime.
1: You referred a moment ago to Tom Holland's interpretation. What is he doing with this character that is particularly appealing to filmgoers?
6: He is giving a version of Peter Parker and Spider-Man that readers of the comics and fans of the movies have grown to love, which is just a beaten down, down on his luck, you know, poor, broke, alone. Like, this is the version of Spider-Man that we find relatable. It's not Superman. You know, it's not Batman, who's a billionaire with all the toys at his disposal. It's a kid who's just trying to do the right thing.

0: There are umpteen versions of this Spider-Man character, and they all seem to resonate to a degree, don't they?
1: They do, but we've also seen the spin-offs, as you mentioned, that have fallen on their faces.
0: I was going to say, they haven't all been great, have they?
1: Right, the Tom Hardy Venom franchise didn't necessarily connect. Sony tried to make film franchises out of supporting characters like Morbius and Madame Web, and the audience was vocal about the fact that they did not like those films and did not want to see that bit concluded. The Spider-Man films that Tom Holland has been in have benefited from the fact that Marvel Studios is collaborating with Sony on a creative standpoint to make sure that they are as close to the comics as they can be. And that's been really helpful up to this point. And I hope they can keep it going, but we know how difficult that can be.
0: And on the broader picture, clearly many, many people are going to the cinema to see this, but they're actually going to the cinema more generally, perhaps more than people were expecting just now, aren't they? What's that all about?
1: Well, it's good product being put into the theaters, and Hollywood is still struggling with that. There's, you know, the two big things that slowed the industry down. One was the pandemic, and the other was a writer's strike that sort of ground Hollywood to a halt. We are now climbing out of that, and the studios are sort of stockpiling the types of films that they're able to get into theaters, but we don't have enough. You know, we're seeing one big movie every weekend where we used to see two to three, and now we might have some weekends where nothing major is landing at all. And so audiences are going to the theaters and saying, okay, what's available? What can I see? But yes, these two movies, and especially this summer in general, which has been very healthy, have shown that audiences are ready to get off their couch, to get away from streaming, and to get back to the big screen as long as Hollywood will give them good films that they can support.
0: Sean O'Connell, entertainment journalist. He talked about two movies, because the other that came up in that conversation was The Odyssey, which I think Charlotte and Alec are both enthusiastic to say a few words about. Charlotte, what's your take on The Odyssey?
2: Well, I've been thinking about The Odyssey most of my life. And for the past year, Mary Beard, the classicist, yeah, and I have been reading it very slowly and carefully with huge enjoyment in our podcast, Exploring The Odyssey. So it's now all my Christmases have come at once, because everybody wants to talk about The Odyssey. And I must say that I have been enjoying so much, not only the conversations about the movie The Odyssey, but increasingly also about the poem The Odyssey, and the whole discourse about the movie as it's developed, and different interpretations have been brought to bear, different critiques. I mean, one thing that I'm really interested in is this emerging critique of the film, well, not critique, but reading of the film, that it's in some way about the collapse of the international rules-based order, which, of course, is a sort of contemporary framing placed around the film by Nolan. But a lot of people are reading this as a kind of, you know, assessment of what the film is, as it were, really about. I wondered what the foreign editor of the Financial Times made of that.
3: Well, I put a question somewhat like that to Emily Wilson. Now, Emily Wilson, Julian, you may know, of course, is one of the great translators of The Odyssey. She did an astonishing translation 5 or so years
2: 2017.
3: ago. 2017.
2: We studied Homer together at Oxford as tutorial partners.
3: Well, there you go. And Christopher Nolan is said to have been part inspired by her to make his epic film. Mm. Well, I asked her almost this same question.
0: You've got about 20 seconds to
3: Okay,
0: tell
3: very briefly. Eric. And she said that if Trump was a character from that era, it would be Agamemnon. That he was that he is a proud and petulant leader who expects people to bring tribute to him. And I rather like that.
0: Thank you for your brevity as well. You're with Weekend from the BBC World Service.
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0: GMT. This is Weekend from the BBC World Service. Still to come, psychoanalysis and Freud's approach to it. A new book has been dubbed a rehabilitation of him and his methods. 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
7: BBC News with Danielle Jawowiecka. World football's governing body, FIFA, has denounced what it called a concerted effort to undermine its beleaguered president, Gianni Infantino. Mr. Infantino has faced intense criticism over his abandoned plan to sell stakes in FIFA competitions to private investors, and he's now facing scrutiny over his time working at football's European governing body, UEFA. The Houthis in Yemen say they've carried out a drone attack on a Saudi refinery on the Red Sea coast. The Iranian-backed group's military spokesman said the strike on the Aramco refinery in Jizan was in response to Saudi incursions into northwest Yemen. A state of emergency has been declared in the Canadian province of British Columbia, where dozens of out-of-control wildfires have forced thousands of people to flee their homes. Two bomb attacks have taken place in Colombia on the first day in office for the new president, Abelardo de la Espriella. The military blamed dissident left-wing FARC rebels for a blast near the city of Cali. In the northern district of Cesar, a drone struck a police station, killing an officer. A jet carrying the suspected Irish crime boss Daniel Kinahan is expected to land in Ireland's capital Dublin later today, following his extradition from the United Arab Emirates. He's accused of being a senior figure in a crime cartel involved in international drug trafficking. He's denied the allegations. Flights have been disrupted at Australia's busiest airport, Sydney, after two planes were involved in a near-miss incident. Australia's air safety regulator said a taxiing Jetstar Airbus was forced to brake abruptly when a Qatar Airways plane crossed the runway while being towed. The family of the American celebrity blogger Perez Hilton have said that he's in a serious but stable condition after he was admitted to hospital earlier this week. A statement posted to Hilton's website said he had experienced significant blood loss. BBC News.
0: You're listening to the BBC World Service. I'm Julian Warrica with Weekend. With me throughout the programme, Charlotte Higgins, British journalist, author of several books about the classical world, chief culture writer of The Guardian, and the British journalist Alec Russell is here, foreign editor of the Financial Times newspaper. Now, Sigmund Freud, the Austrian neurologist and the founder of psychoanalysis, is regarded as one of the most influential minds of the last century. Here he is, explaining his work in a recorded broadcast for the BBC in 1938.
8: I discovered some important new facts about the unconscious, the role of instinctual urges, and so on. Out of these findings grew a new science, psychoanalysis, a path of psychology as a new method of treatment of the neurosis.
0: I hope you caught at least some of that. You'll appreciate that over time, the recording doesn't necessarily save itself as neatly as it would do were it present day. That was 1938. A year after Freud had fled Nazi-occupied Vienna for London, where he died in 1939, influential but also controversial as well, the man himself and his psychoanalytical methods have since been fiercely scrutinised and renounced by many philosophers and scientists. But now the renowned South African psychoanalyst and pioneering neuropsychologist Mark Solms, known among other things for his discovery of the brain mechanisms of dreaming and his use of psychoanalytic methods in contemporary neuroscience, is arguing in a new book that science has proven right both Freud's theory of mind, that our suffering arises from truths we haven't yet faced, and his psychoanalytic method. Earlier I spoke to him about his book, published in May, which is entitled The Only Cure, Freud and the Neuroscience of Mental Healing. And I put it first to him whether it was, as one reviewer in a piece published this week in The Atlantic magazine put it, an attempt to rehabilitate Freud.
9: Well, I see why it's described like that. But I have to say my aim was to re-evaluate Freud as objectively as I can. My goal in this book was to translate Freudian psychological ideas into the language of 21st century mental science, which means, for the most part, translating them into neuroscientific terms, and then having a look how well they stack up from the point of view of what we know today.
0: Remind us then, for those who aren't familiar with Freud's thinking and his work and his study, what was he principally saying about the way our minds...
9: He was saying something which sounds blindingly obvious today, but which was shocking to the Victorian ear. Freud was saying that we, human beings, whatever else we are, we're a species of animal. Therefore, we're embodied creatures like all the other animals. We have to meet our needs, needs to eat, and one needs to drink, and one needs to sleep. Likewise, we have emotional needs. One needs to stay safe. One needs to get rid of frustrating impediments and so on. Then, as you can see from what I've just said, the link is feelings. Feelings are how we come to know how well or badly we're doing in terms of meeting our needs, including our emotional needs. That, I think, is the absolute essence of what Freud was trying to do. Freud was trying to study this setup that I've just described using the methods that were available to him then. There were no neuroscientific methods for studying the living brain. The only method they had was autopsy. To study the living brain those days, you could only study it from the subjective point of view. What is it like to be a brain? In doing this, Freud was hampered by having very limited methods, but he also had the advantage of taking account of the subjective side of the brain. You will never understand what makes somebody do what they do if you don't take account of their subjective feelings, intentions, beliefs, and so on. So he also brought this aspect of nature into science, and I think that was a valuable contribution.
0: And some of those subjective feelings would have been influenced by something that might have happened in the early years of one's life.
9: Yes. So in your saying that, you're touching on two points which allow me to elaborate on my thumbnail sketch of what Freud was doing. One of them is that there are critical periods in development. This is a modern idea under the heading of epigenetics, but it was a novel idea those days. Freud observed that the early childhood years are when we lay the foundations of the structure of our personalities, and that traumatic events that occur during those years cast a long shadow. Nowadays, we call them adverse childhood experiences, and it's empirically well demonstrated that adverse childhood experiences render us vulnerable to later psychopathology. The second point that you touched on there is that those early childhood experiences are shrouded in what Freud called infantile amnesia. So even though they're so influential, you have no idea what those influences were and how they're influencing what you're doing in your adult mental life. So this is the idea of the unconscious, which when Freud introduced that idea, it was thought to be an oxymoron to speak of unconscious mental functions. But Freud said, sorry, there are things that we have learned that we remember without being able to draw them up into conscious memory, which influence what we do. That too, nowadays, is an absolute truism. In modern cognitive science, everybody knows that large portions of what the brain does, it does unconsciously. So this is the sort of thing that I unpack in the book. you know, that they're ideas that are mainstream conventional wisdom in modern cognitive neuroscience, so much so that we forget that they were, in fact, novelties introduced by Freud, you know, sort of 100 years ago.
0: And at that point, and for a significant period of time afterwards, he was hugely influential. But then came a point when people started to question what he was saying, and we got to a stage, didn't we, where quite renowned philosophers, other people who appraised what he was doing and saying, started to call it all pseudoscience. Why were they wrong, or do you think they were wrong?
9: So the main philosopher in question, who's not a minor philosopher, is Karl Popper,
0: yeah,
9: the philosopher of science. And it was him who made that statement that you've just alluded to, that psychoanalysis is pseudoscience. In other words, it looks like science, but it isn't science. And what he meant by that, and he said this very clearly, was that if a theory is a scientific theory, then it must give rise to predictions which can be tested experimentally, and they must be falsifiable. In other words, it must be possible for the experiment to disprove the theory. And Popper said, with Freudian theory, this is not possible. For example, Freud claimed that behind every dream lies a wish. If you look at conscious remembered dreams, they don't look very wishful. And Freud says, but that's because behind the dream, there's an unconscious wish. And Popper made the point, the very reasonable point, well, if it's unconscious and only the psychoanalyst observes it, you know, they can always claim that they found an unconscious wish behind the remembered dream. That's why Popper said this isn't a science, because you can't disprove it. This is why the perspective that I'm taking in this book is, I think, a necessary corrective. It's because it's true. Those days, using Freud's psychological methods, you couldn't test these theories. But nowadays, we've got a plethora of other methods which enable us to test these theories. So, for example, in my own early research, I've been at it for 40 years now, I did studies of the dreaming brain using methods that were undreamt of in Freud's day, which enable us to image what's going on in the brain while you're sleeping. And what it shows very clearly is something called the brain reward system, the major positive motivational mechanism of the human brain, and indeed of the mammal brain in general, is lit up like a Christmas tree while we're dreaming. So this is, you know, really quite remarkable.
0: As you say, at it for 40 years, you've spent so much time translating, editing the complete works of Freud, so you're extremely well placed to make the observations you are. I mean, I put to you the pseudoscience claim, but I mean, people also started to attack him, didn't they, about the kind of man he was. I mean, I've got a list here of various accusations that were levelled at him: sexist, misogynist, bully, narcissist, homophobe, pervert, and that is just
9: partiality and so on. Also, we judge Freud from the viewpoint of our mores. It's really

0: which there
1: are signs of mental healing. I did put to him the point about the only cure, and he did acknowledge that, you know, clearly it's a part of a bigger picture. I wonder what you take out of that, Alec.
2: The first thing I took was I thought that one of the beauties of journalism is that it is so intense and your life is so scattergun that you don't even really have time to confront the, what is it, the truths that we haven't yet yet.
1: Is that a good thing or not, do we think?
2: Well, I think that is obviously also a good question to pose. Ultimately, not a good thing. I'm a believer in a life examined being better than a life unexamined.
1: Yeah. Charlotte?
3: Well, I suppose what I took from it was, I mean, I don't have a strong view on whether the psychoanalytic process actually provides a cure. But what I do have a strong sense of and a strong feeling about is that psychoanalysis as an interpretive tool is extremely important and extremely interesting. And it made me think, actually, of a set of essays that Jacqueline Rose, the thinker and philosopher, published a couple of years ago called The Plague. And one of the essays in that book is using analytic interpretation really to study Trump and Netanyahu and Putin. And it's, I think, extremely illuminating. And you get at a sort of a way of thinking about these figures that is quite different from what the sort of thing that Alec and I might produce for our newspapers. And it's you know, I don't think Freud has needed revival or rehabilitation in that kind of field, because psychoanalytic interpretation in the field of literature is alive and kicking and a really useful and interesting tool.
1: I suppose the other point that was made there was that attitudes then and now have shifted dramatically in a whole array, particularly of social issues. And I put that list of accusations to him as to what Freud was called. And he would be called that today, but today's values are different. Is that
2: yes,
1: fair?
2: I thought it was. I thought it was very interesting listening to the author who just pushed back on that. Really, yeah. But Charlotte, on your point about power, and leaders, I agree with you that it's really, really interesting to see what links them and what qualities they share. Although arguably, ultimately, they're quite simple, these characters, aren't they? I mean, it's power and money, isn't it?
3: I mean, I guess, but there's some really interesting relationships with death that I think are quite, just fascinating to observe. You know, that's one of the things that Jacqueline Rose drew out, was this sort of pushing back against the idea of death that you see in these powerful men, which must be, I think, I think we can see that there was an extraordinary moment, wasn't there, when she and Putin were overheard
2: discussing
3: their potential immortality. And, longevity, to be fair, as you say. I don't know. I just think it's super interesting. And you know, Freud was an extraordinary character. I'm really looking forward to, there's a new book coming out, I think, next year by Catherine Angel called Poor Freud, which I think is going to cast amazing light on Freud. And I'm really looking forward to reading it.
1: Well, we might have you back. If it's out there. And we're going to end the programme today with, and I know you've both been anticipating this, the extraordinary story of how two siblings, a brother and sister, were reunited thanks to artificial intelligence. At the heart of the story is their mother, Savinder Kaur, born in Kenya to Sikh Indian parents, married off very young in Punjab in India, and who had to leave behind her son after that marriage failed. She never spoke about him to her children born during her second marriage. It was a secret that consumed her until her death at 88 here in Britain. It was only after her death that her son, Avtar Singh, now 66 years old, managed to track down one of his half-sisters, Nikki Damu, when a blog, a tribute she'd written about her late mother and published on her business's website, came up in a ChatGPT prompt. I spoke to them on Friday. Avtai lives in Abbotsford in British Columbia, Canada, and Nikki, who lives in London and came into our weekend studio. Avtai first told me about his long search for the mother he never knew.
4: I just started with people that would have the best knowledge, would be, you know, members of my family. And unfortunately, they were

0: not very forthcoming. I tried my best. I think the best information I got, because my son was doing a school project about his family tree, and in that family tree, I had one piece missing, and I, you know, really, it took a little while to effort to ask my father that, okay, what is, at least just give me my mother's first name, if nothing else. And he finally relented and gave me her first name to complete the family tree. And that's about the most amount of information that I got.
1: So tell us about the breakthrough moment.
0: So I think the breakthrough moment was honestly just like accidental, is that we were on vacation. I had a pretty challenging last year, you know, fighting this cancer stuff. We were using the AI to, you know, essentially plan out our day depending upon the weather and what we felt like doing. And so I think that was our last day in Provence. And I said, okay, so let's see, what are we going to do today? And it was going to be kind of our relaxed day. And then I said, oh, you know what? I always looked Googled. I did all those kind of searches for any information about my mom. Let's just give this, give it a try and see what we get. And with that scant amount of information that I had, which was her name, right, her first name, and women of the Sikh faith carry the name Kaur, somewhere in their name in that generation. And so I put that in, and from my own age, I took a rough guess at a range of the age that my mother would have been, and just put in that, okay, she may have followed, you know, lived in Africa, India, and the UK, and I got a result, you know. And I think that result was the article that my lovely sister here wrote. That basically, when I read that article, it just said, okay, it seems to connect the pieces, but I was so, you know, you could say focused on, is this real? Is this true or not? I need some sort of verification, right? This could all still be circumstantial.
1: So, Nikki, tell us about the article and what your, as it turns out, brother saw.
2: Yes, I am a jewelry designer and I have a website called Sahavi. I grew up with so much influence, creative influence from my mom. About a year and a half or a year after she died, I think, I wanted to honor her creativity and honor the creative legacy that she's left me, which is what I express through my own work, because I learned all of that from her, how to make things beautiful, from clothing to, you know, it's jewelry that I do now. I would go to her for advice. You know, mommy, it's a tough day today. She would always say, you know, what was the expression she used to use? Slow and steady wins the race. You know,
1: it's pretty good advice.
2: It is, isn't it?
0: Yes. Yeah, slow and steady, like 65 years later.
2: Yes,
1: yes, it's yes. Very, very fitting for this story, as you say.
0: Exactly.
1: I mean, and just as people listening to this extraordinary family story, Nikki, that they're thinking, you know, so how did the other pieces fit together? We should say that she was your mother via her second marriage.
2: Yes.
1: And obviously her past, which included Avatar, wasn't something that had been
2: never
1: discussed at all.
2: Never spoke. She never once said anything that I, in a direct sentence, that I have been married before. I really started to try and search a little bit more about her through her brother who lives in Birmingham. He's her last living sibling. And, I became the detective when I needed to find Avatar for my mom, because in her later years she was crying and she had dementia, and I think those memories were very real for her and very present in those moments. And she would say Mera Bacha and cry, but Mera Bacha in Punjabi means my child. And because I was a little bit older and I sort of understood her trauma better, I hope that I was a lot of comfort to her.
1: Well, I'm sure you were. After having read that article, what was the next step in terms of what you did and how you eventually contacted? Nikki?
0: Because it was published on the Sahrawi site, it was fairly easy to find Nikki's business email address. And I crafted an email that I would like to learn more about your mother's life in India, because I do feel, just from reading the article, that it touched me, and we might have some family connection. And this was pretty early in the morning, France time. So I sent that, and I said, well, I told my wife, I said, let's go get some coffee and some French pastries, and let's see what happens.
1: Whereas, Nikki, what did you do?
2: I read this email, and I was just like, whoa. And my mind started thinking, is this Titu? Is this mom's son? Mm. And I must have read it a couple of times, and I started getting quite emotional.
1: Yeah, I'm not surprised.
2: And I sent him a very polite reply saying I'd be open to having a conversation. When we did actually speak, it was a voice call first. And Baji, why don't you tell them what you were asking me?
0: So I said, thanks for taking my call. Can you tell me about your mom's life in India? Then I did ask, I said, well, did she have any children? And Nikki replied with the answer that kind of made my heart kind of stop for a few minutes, that she had a son. And that silent pause is where the next words that Nikki said to me just...
2: Are you Titu? Are you my mom's son?
0: I just could not believe I heard that, right? And I know my wife heard it because we had her on speakerphone. And I just said, pardon, could you kind of repeat that again? And, she said the same name again. And I just, this sheer flood of emotion that I could not control came out. And, I was just in tears, because the last person who used to call me that name, it's a nickname of mine from childhood, but the pronunciation of saying Titu right was done by my grandmother when I lived in India. So yeah. I said, okay, this is my final confirmation.
2: And he stopped this crying.
1: I think you both did.
2: I was crying. He was crying.
0: I'm crying even right now. I mean, this is every time I replay that in my mind, I just, tears comes to my eyes.
2: Yeah, even I'm choked up.
1: Long lost half brother and sister, Avtar Singh and Nikki Damu, now reunited, speaking to me there, as you might have imagined. We had a longer conversation than the one that we've just played you, but hopefully you got the essence of the extraordinary way in which they came together. Charlotte, it's a very moving story.
3: It's a really moving story. And I suppose what it put me in mind of, and I think it comes originally from a bit of Guardian reporting by my colleague Jenny Kleeman, who wrote this story for Saturday Guardian Weekend magazine a few weeks ago, that it's technology bringing a family reunion, which of course has become increasingly common since DNA testing has been widely commercially available. In fact, this family reunion came about not through DNA, but through AI, which seems like a new and extraordinary thing. And I guess what touches me about this story is that often those family reunions that come through DNA testing can be very disturbing and not necessarily happy. They can uncover...
1: They don't always end well.
3: ..a lot of disturbing secrets, effectively. This one, it's obviously bittersweet because Avtar didn't get to have a relationship with his own mother, but how wonderful that these siblings are obviously deeply fond of each other.
1: Brief final word, Alec.
4: Just magical, magical story. And as Charlotte was saying, just a little reminder about the power of technology. There's rightly a lot of scrutiny of the AI barons and concern about all the resources that go into data centers. But this is just a little reminder of the magic that can come out of some of these new technologies.
1: Well, it's nice to end on a more uplifting note, isn't it? Thank you, Charlotte. Thank you, Alec, for your company throughout the programme. Thank you for listening to this edition of Weekend, the programme back at the same time next Saturday. Coming up here next on the BBC World Service, the latest international news headlines.

0: On last week's Wait, Wait, Shane Torres welcomed the news that wrinkles are now back in style.
1: For about 15 years, I'm going to look like a bull mastiff, so I'll be doing great.
0: I'm Peter Sagal. Being completely unseen because we're on the radio, we'll never go out of style. 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
2: This is WNYC. Today should be mostly sunny and hot for the Dominican Day Parade. We'll have a high of 91 degrees with heat indices as high as 96. It'll be clear tonight with a low of 73, and Monday will be hot as well with a high around 90 degrees and lots of sunshine.
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4: On From Our Own correspondent after the news, chasing the man they call the Fentanyl King, who enabled a drug trade to straddle the world.
5: John had allegedly acted as a broker. The cartels needed him, someone who had connections on both sides of the Pacific.
4: Also, on the shores of the Black Sea, the city of Odessa plays it cool.
6: While we were filming on the crowded water's edge, the siren sounded yet again. No one paid any attention, nor did most people flinch when a Ukrainian drone zoomed into the sky and a jet could be heard flying overhead.
4: And in Naples, the growing health risks of a change in food culture.
7: This is the home of the Mediterranean diet. Yet in parts of the surrounding Campania region, more than 40% of 8- and 9-year-olds are overweight.
4: All that on From Our Own correspondent with me, Pascal Harter, after this bulletin of BBC World News.
8: BBC News with Danielle Yawovetska. World football's governing body, FIFA, has denounced what it called a concerted and ongoing effort to undermine its beleaguered president, Gianni Infantino. Mr. Infantino has faced intense criticism over his abandoned plan to sell stakes in FIFA competitions to private investors. He's also strongly denied media reports that a woman he's alleged to have had an affair with was given a six-figure severance payment while he was UEFA's general secretary. Greg McKenzie reports.
9: FIFA has issued a robust defence of its president. In a statement, it says the FIFA president was democratically elected by FIFA's member associations and continues to serve with their mandate. It says recent reporting has included unsubstantiated assertions and demonstrably false claims. FIFA says it welcomes legitimate scrutiny, but will challenge reporting it considers inaccurate or misleading.
8: The Houthis in Yemen say they've carried out a drone attack on a Saudi refinery on the Red Sea coast. The Iranian-backed group's military spokesman said the strike on the Aramco refinery in Jizan was in response to Saudi incursions into northwest Yemen. The Houthis announced a maritime blockade of Saudi Arabia last month, reigniting the conflict and adding to pressure on global energy supplies caused by the Iran war. Meanwhile, Iran's top security body has warned that the Strait of Hormuz won't open until the United States accepts six demands. Sebastian Usher says while a deal with the US is still difficult, other negotiations have taken place.
10: As has happened before, President Trump has talked up the possibility of an imminent deal with Iran, not really giving details about that. The deal that does seem to be under negotiation at the moment is not directly involving the US. It's between Iran and Oman, who are on either side of the Strait of Hormuz, and negotiating a new mechanism for vessels to pass through it, a new route, essentially. And they've been talking it up. Iran has said that it's been very positive.
8: A state of emergency has been declared in the western Canadian province of British Columbia, where a series of out-of-control wildfires have forced thousands of people to flee their homes. The province's premier has urged anyone under an evacuation order to leave immediately. Canada's Minister of Forests, Ravi Parmar, explained how the team was reacting to the increase in wildfires.
11: Given the challenges of climate change, we're needing to adapt every single year. We're doing more wildfire mitigation work, cultural burns, prescribed burns, and a whole host of other measures to be able to deal with the challenges. Most of the fires that occur here in British Columbia are maintained within 10 hectares. But what we saw with this fire in particular was something we've never seen before. And it's a new dilemma that we're dealing with here in British Columbia. And I know my colleagues are dealing with down south in the United States as well.
8: World News from the BBC. Prosecutors in Ecuador have charged seven people on suspicion of involvement in the assassination of a prominent presidential candidate in 2023. Fernando Villavicencio, a legislator and former journalist known for his anti-corruption investigations, was shot dead at a campaign event in Quito days before the election. Among those charged are the former Interior Minister José Serrano and four people linked with the Los Lobos gang, including its suspected leader. Flights have been disrupted at Australia's biggest airport, Sydney, after two planes were involved in a near-miss incident. Australia's air safety regulator said a Jetstar Airbus A320 taxiing at the airport was forced to brake abruptly when a Qatar Airways Boeing 777, which had no passengers on board, crossed the runway while being towed by a tug vehicle. One flight attendant suffered minor injuries. The family of the American celebrity blogger Perez Hilton have said he's in a serious but stable condition after being admitted to hospital earlier this week. A statement posted on Hilton's website said his recovery would be a long process after he experienced significant blood loss. Emergency services were called to his Miami home on Tuesday after viewers on his TikTok live stream reported concerns over self-harm. A rare turtle, which was found washed up off a beach off the west coast of Britain, is preparing to make its 8,000-kilometre journey home to the Gulf of Mexico. Rossi, a Kemp's Ridley sea turtle, was discovered on the Welsh island of Anglesey close to death almost 3 years ago. Frankie Hobro from Anglesey Sea Zoo explains why turtles are appearing outside their normal habitat.
12: We've got a change in the weather patterns, a lot more of these very violent storms,

0: Correspondent finds Ukrainians refusing to lose their nerve or to leave the beach. Also, we're in Naples, where sumptuous street food is everywhere. But junk food is edging out the traditional treats, and a change in diet is even starting to threaten the health of Italian children. First, though, to the extraordinary story of a man who is alleged to have played a key role in the global trade in drugs. Zheng Jidong was known by many different names, maybe not surprising when you consider the risks he was running, as the link between some of Mexico's most feared cartels and the chemicals industry in China. In the past, Mexico was known more for exports of marijuana and heroin made from plants grown within Mexico itself. Over time, criminal groups expanded into making and transporting synthetic man-made drugs, like the powerful opioid called fentanyl. Fentanyl is confected from industrial chemicals, and that's where the Chinese connection comes in. China has the largest chemical and pharmaceutical industries in the world, difficult to regulate because of their sheer size. When Mexican cartels connected with people in these Chinese industries who were willing to trade the chemical building blocks for making fentanyl, the international drugs trade became a lot bigger and a lot harder to combat. Sean Nguyen has been on the trail of one individual accused of helping it happen.
1: One of the first things I heard, sitting across from Enrique in a cafe in a quaint town in Mexico's Sinaloa state, was the notification beeping on his phone. It was a language app, reminding him to practice his English. He glanced at his phone and showed it to us. "Welcome," he said, repeating the word on the screen. A little embarrassed, with a shy smile, he put it face down on the table. Enrique is a big man, broad shoulders, full beard, and tattoos peeking out of his short-sleeved shirt. He's friendly but composed, and exudes confidence. He talks with deliberate pauses that pull you into his train of thought. He is, by his own description, a high-level coordinator inside the Sinaloa cartel, one of Mexico's most dangerous and powerful drug trafficking networks, responsible for managing the transfer and distribution of chemical precursors, the building blocks of fentanyl, across a network of roughly 20 people. After initial hellos, he asked us to head to his car to record our interview because he didn't want anyone overhearing us. In a tense quiet, broken only by the humming of the aircon, I asked him if he knew Zheng Jidong, the suspected Chinese drug kingpin I'd been investigating. Enrique looked confused and said he wasn't sure, so I moved on. I didn't expect everyone in the cartel to know Zheng. But then it occurred to me that he had another, much better known alias inside the criminal network. So I wrote down the name Brother Wang on my notebook and passed it to Enrique. "Have you heard of this name?" He picked up the notebook, looked at it, and then let out a knowing chuckle. "Ah, yes, I know him. Everyone knows him. He was number one." I had come to Culiacan to try to understand the story of this Chinese national named Zheng Jidong. Now 39 years old, he's a graduate of Peking University, China's most prestigious academic institution. He had arrived in Mexico in his mid-20s, speaking fluent Spanish, and over a decade, he had worked his way into a position that American authorities now describe as one of the most significant drug traffickers in the world. Enrique described to me how Zheng had allegedly acted as a broker between Chinese chemical factories and the drug cartel. Orders would be placed with him and the chemicals would be shipped from China to Mexico, he said. The cartels needed him, someone who had connections on both sides of the Pacific. I also pressed Enrique on what he does for a living, whether he feels guilty for being involved in an industry that causes so many deaths, tens of thousands every year. He said that one of his own relatives had moved to the US and died from a fentanyl overdose there. "It shakes your conscience," he told me, "but work is work. We don't know any other way to make a living." Other people I talked to during this investigation repeatedly give the same kind of answer, almost nonchalant. Well, I feel sad for those people, but No one forces

0: them to use drugs. Before coming to Mexico, I had spoken to another man whom I'll call Alex. He too is Chinese and studied Spanish at Peking University a year ahead of John, and then later worked with him in Mexico at a mining company. Alex describes someone almost magnetically alive, talkative, persuasive, with an instinctive fluency not just in Spanish, but in how Mexicans actually talked, the rhythms of the street. He could talk to anyone and move easily in any situation, Alex told me. Still, whatever language he was speaking, John kept his strong Beijing accent. Their time in Mexico was against the broader backdrop of China's overseas expansion. Many Chinese people with great ambitions naturally turned overseas for abundant job and economic opportunities. Alex told me that John truly loved Mexico and what he would describe as a lawless Wild West. Alex said John had a special ability to identify and establish connections in both the government authorities and the underworld, including the drug cartels. Looking back, he said there were some signs that John was a lot more daring than many other Chinese nationals who went abroad for jobs. Alex recalled that one night, at 3 in the morning, John called him and said he wanted to meet up. Together, they drove 40 kilometers out of the city to an empty highway, where John produced several handguns from the car. They spent an hour shooting at road signs. Alex asked him why. John just shrugged. Why not? No one's going to know. When the news of John's arrest broke last year, Alex said, Peking University's alumni networks exploded. Everyone trading stories, trying to make sense of it. Someone joked that John was China's equivalent of Walter White in Breaking Bad, and that he might be the most famous Peking University graduate of the past 20 years. During my own time in Culiacan, I also visited a cartel safe house. There were no clues from the street. But when the heavy metal gate swung open, I entered a compound with high walls and a guard dog with fighting scars padded towards me. I was led into a white-tiled room and told it was safer inside, out of the sight of drones, and offered a seat next to some large black barrels. The air was acrid, pungent, and I suspected this room had been used for making fentanyl at some point. I went there to talk to a man whom I'll call Luis, who said he had cooked fentanyl for the Sinaloa cartel for several years. He told me about the afternoon, around 7 years ago, when word came through that someone important was arriving. He was told to stand guard. The visitor, they said, was Chinese. Luis watched as the man met with the bosses. When the meeting finished, the visitor reached into his pocket and distributed cash to those standing guard as a tip, a gesture that Luis understood immediately, the courtesy of a new boss. In the months that followed, Luis told me, the precursor chemicals flowed more reliably than they ever had. New work arrived, income went up. Another cartel member I talked to attributed the booming trade in fentanyl to John. It was thanks to him that the cartels joined forces and the business of fentanyl trade was created and expanded, he told me. John is alleged to have connections to both the Sinaloa cartel and its main rival, the Jalisco New Generation cartel. The issue of fentanyl has been a central flashpoint between China, the US, and Mexico. US President Donald Trump has labeled fentanyl dealers narco-terrorists and used fentanyl as a reason to impose tariffs on China. The Chinese embassy in Washington, however, told the BBC that China is one of the world's toughest countries on counter narcotics and that it has put strict controls on the production of the precursors that help make it. Zhang Zhidong was arrested in Mexico City in 2024 after what felt like a chase from a movie script, where he escaped house arrest from a hole dug beneath a property where he was being detained. He fled to Russia via Cuba, where his forged papers were discovered. He was later sent back to Cuba, where his true identity was revealed, before being returned to Mexico and then extradited to the US. He is now in federal custody in Brooklyn and has pleaded not guilty to a long list of charges. Back in Culiacan, in the sweltering heat of Mexico's summer sun, I asked Enrique what John's arrest had meant for the supply chain. Everything became harder, he said. More expensive, like starting from scratch. I asked him if they had found a replacement. He paused and said, "The bosses are talking about a person, but for my own safety, I can't tell you more." I pushed him a bit more and asked, "Can you at least tell me if that person is also a Chinese national?" He looked down, paused again, looked back at me, and said, "Yes."
1: That was Sean Yuen. You're listening to From Our Own Correspondent here on the BBC World Service with me, Pascal Harter. Next to Ukraine and the city of Odessa on the northwestern shore of the Black Sea. It's a place full of history and cultural heritage, well known for its lavish Mediterranean-style architecture and a cosmopolitan mix of Russian, Greek, Italian, Jewish and Ukrainian influences. The city's inhabitants are also famous for their quick wit, their snappy comebacks and common habit of answering a question with another question are celebrated across Ukraine. But this summer, Paul Adams found things are a little more edgy in the city than usual.
2: Odessa, I'm told, is famous for its sense of humour. That's just as well, because these days this beguiling city by the Black Sea doesn't have a lot to laugh about. At times during our 3 days there, the air raid sirens seemed to sound every 20 minutes. Not deafeningly like Kyiv, but somehow always there in the background, wailing away against the hubbub of the city, with its rattling trams, its many buskers, and in the middle of summer, its improbably numerous tourists. Sometimes the siren fades away, along with the danger. Other times it's the prelude to a percussive mix of heavy machine gun fire and distant explosions. The city's permanently busy air defence units searching the skies for incoming drones and trying to shoot them down. But does Odessa seem to take any notice? Apparently not. Ukrainians know the sound and they know what it means, but they're busy living their lives. They've all calculated the risks and decided to carry on regardless. And so, at the top of the 192 steps, immortalised in Sergei Eisenstein's 1925 silent film Battleship Potemkin, with its terrifying image of a baby in a pram hurtling downwards in the midst of a massacre, visitors stop, take selfies, and listen to the guitarist with the haunting voice serenading the city. In front of them, the gutted hulk of the Hotel Odessa rises from the harbour where a handful of ships are moored. The hotel was bombed back in 2023. In the years since, the whole port, with its giant yellow cranes, gantries and warehouses, has been attacked over and over again. In recent weeks, those attacks have intensified as Russia seeks to strangle Ukraine's commercial ties with the outside world. To the east, in the Sea of Azov, a vital waterway for Russia, Ukraine is attempting to do something similar to Moscow's hold over the occupied and annexed Crimean Peninsula. This summer, there's a war raging at sea. Last month, a Turkish-owned vessel, the Golden Leo, was attacked and eventually sunk just offshore. From their hotel rooms, infinity pools and seaside restaurants, Ukrainians watched as the ship burned and 10 crew members, Syrians and Indians, were killed, along with a Ukrainian pilot. Earlier this week, a Russian drone, almost intact, washed ashore right there on the beach. The signs nearby warn of the dangers of sea mines. And back in June, 26-year-old Daria Kravchenko was killed when shrapnel from an intercepted Russian drone fell from the sky. Videos showed paramedics frantically attempting to resuscitate her amid the sun loungers and parasols. While we were filming on the crowded water's edge, the siren sounded yet again. No one paid any attention, nor did most people flinch when a Ukrainian drone zoomed into the sky and a jet could be heard flying overhead. It was surreal. But away from the nonchalance and the determination to ignore the war as much as possible, Odessa is full of pain. Earlier that day, we met Svetlana Halchenko, a warehouse shift manager at the port, limping from the injuries she sustained at work a year ago when a Russian missile exploded nearby, killing 2 colleagues, and trying really hard to keep smiling as she described to us the extreme stress of working in a place where every day brings the threat of a drone or a missile. When she wasn't twisting a handkerchief tightly to control her emotions, Svetlana's fingers shook. After fleeing from the east earlier in the war, she made Odessa her home, effectively swapping one front line for another. She told me she'd been overwhelmed by the kindness she'd encountered in her adopted city, but she struggled to hold back the tears. But what of Odessa's legendary sense of humour? Well, we had to wait till our last evening to find it, in the most unlikely place, the apocalyptic ruins of 83-year-old Andrei Dudik's home and garden in the nearby village of Usatova. Dressed only in shorts and well-worn shoes, a battered cap on his head, Andrei was taking stock of the disaster that had turned his life upside down just 5 hours earlier, when a jet-powered drone shattered his midday nap. "I was just lying there wondering what to do with the afternoon," he told me, as we staggered about amid the rubble. "Now I know." "You seem to have a sense of humour about it all," I said, taken aback. "I'm from Odessa," he said, laughing. "If we started crying, nothing good would come of it." Andrei didn't think anyone had deliberately set out to kill him. He was, he readily admitted, an accidental victim of Russia's war. As we were leaving, he pressed an unripe pear into my hands, salvaged from his own ravaged garden. "Should I eat it now?" I asked. "You'll be fine," he said, "as long as your teeth are strong."
1: Paul Adams. Social media is lighting up with content on so-called nonna-maxing, how to dress, cook, and live long, just like an Italian grandmother. But in one Italian city, the trend is going the other way, away from traditional freshly baked bread and homemade sauces, and toward junk food. Naples is, deservedly, famous for its cooking. It is in this city that arguably the most ubiquitous dish in the world was invented. And yet, its food culture is changing. Sofia Bettiza has been hearing about the new and negative consequences for younger people in particular.
3: Naples is like a theme park for food lovers. Almost every cafe has a window opening onto the street, filled with fragrant sfogliatelle pastries, rum cakes, and pasta omelets. Vendors call out to passers-by. They urge you to try something. Pizza, which was born here in Naples, can be deep-fried, folded, wrapped in paper, and eaten on the move. As I walk through the narrow streets of the old town, the smells mingle in the air. The food is delicious, cheap, and everywhere. But these days, the food is changing. Burgers and kebabs have joined the Italian classics. Pizzas can come piled up with fries or chopped hot dogs. In a hospital in Ponticelli, on the outskirts of the city, I meet 17-year-old Salvatore. This neighbourhood has one of the highest obesity rates in Europe. Salvatore weighs 170 kilos and struggles to walk. He's unable to bend down to tie his shoelaces. His Vespa scooter strains under his weight. In 1 week, his mother, Anna, tells me its wheels have broken 7 times. She sits beside him, slim and immaculately made up. She's worried about her son. "He eats everything," she says with a sigh, "all the time." Anna also feels judged. "People blame her," she says, "but life for teenagers here has changed. When she was at school, young people rarely went out for dinner. That was expensive, something only grown-ups did. Now teenagers eat at home, then meet their friends and eat again." This is the home of the Mediterranean diet. Yet in parts of the surrounding Campania region, more than 40% of 8- and 9-year-olds are overweight. The Italian diet, celebrated around the world, vegetables, beans, whole grains, fish and olive oil, bears little resemblance to what many children here actually eat. Dr. Walter Longo, a specialist in nutrition and longevity, estimates that today only 10% of Italians truly follow it. He sums up the modern diet with the 5 P's: pizza, pasta, potatoes, protein and pane, Italian for bread. None of these food staples is inherently bad. The problem is the quantities, what has been crowded out, and the constant snacks and sugary drinks in between, he tells me. At another clinic, I meet 10-year-old Francesca. She's chatty and funny, with dark blonde hair that falls almost to her knees. Her parents brought her in because of a persistent cough and difficulty swallowing, not because of her weight. Francesca happily recites her daily menu: bread and Nutella for breakfast, a chocolate sponge cake for a snack, pasta with lentils for lunch, and usually chicken for dinner. But she doesn't eat vegetables, her mother Carmen cuts in. I put them in front of her, but she won't touch them. When Francesca steps onto the scales, the display reads 60 kilos. Her parents insist she's active. She does gymnastics and Latin dance. They have never considered her weight a problem. Dr. Roberto Berni-Canani, the obesity specialist who's treating Francesca, tells me that this is common. Parents bring children to him with other symptoms without realizing that their weight may be contributing to broader poor health. This is a very good mother, he says about Carmen, a very good father. They simply don't recognize the importance of diet quality and body weight. In southern Italy, a chubby child with rosy cheeks has traditionally been seen as a healthy one. Feeding is a way for parents and grandparents to show care and love. But that old instinct now collides with an abundance of highly processed food and less exercise. Many children here study in magnificent old palazzi, built long before anyone expected them to contain gyms. At one primary school, I climb ancient stone stairs beneath high ceilings and faded frescoes. The gym is a tiny room with a concrete floor. 30 children squeeze inside, trying to play volleyball over a small rope strung up as a net. Back in Ponticelli, Salvatore is hoping for surgery that would remove up to 90% of his stomach. His surgeon, Dr. Sonia Chiappetta, tells me that until recently, most of her patients were in their 50s. Now, some are as young as 16, and demand is increasing. They are getting younger, she says, and it's frightening. But Salvatore has been told he's currently too heavy for the operation. At his weight, surgery is too dangerous. His doctor gives him a weight loss injection, hoping he can slim down enough to make it possible. Outside the hospital, Naples continues to tempt. I see another cafe window, another deep-fried pizza, another vendor calling from the street. Salvatore must somehow learn to live amid that abundance. His life may depend on it.
1: Sofia Bettizza, dodging culinary temptation on the streets of Naples. That's all for today's programme. Thank you for listening. I'm Pascal Harter. The producer was Polly Hope. And we'll be back next weekend with more about the real lives behind the global headlines. So do join us again then, here on the BBC World Service.
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7: Lithuanian singer Rugile Daujotytė appeared successful, performing on television and building a career in music. But away from the stage, she was taking psychedelic drugs and practicing occult religions. Join me, Colm Flynn, as I hear how Rugile abandoned her former life and found peace in her new faith. That's Heart and Soul, after the news, here on the BBC World Service.
8: BBC News with Danielle Jałowiecka. World football's governing body, FIFA, has denounced what it called a concerted effort to undermine its beleaguered president, Gianni Infantino. Mr. Infantino has faced intense criticism over his abandoned plan to sell stakes in FIFA competitions. He's now facing scrutiny over his time working at football's European governing body, UEFA. The Houthis in Yemen say they've carried out a drone attack on a Saudi refinery on the Red Sea coast. The Iranian-backed group's military spokesman said the strike on the Aramco refinery in Jizan was in response to Saudi incursions into northwest Yemen. Russia has carried out a big attack on the Ukrainian Black Sea port of Odessa. President Zelensky said crews were working to restore power after what he called a brutal strike on the energy sector. Russia has reported three people killed by Ukrainian drones in the western city of Belgorod. More than 20,000 people have been told to leave for safer areas in the western Canadian province of British Columbia as emergency firefighters battle numerous wildfires. All of the heavily forested province is now under a state of emergency with over 100 fires burning. Prosecutors in Ecuador have charged seven people on suspicion of involvement in the assassination of a prominent anti-corruption presidential candidate in 2023. Fernando Villavicencio was shot dead in Quito days before the election. A jet carrying the suspected Irish crime boss Daniel Kinahan is expected to land in Ireland's capital Dublin later today, following his extradition from the United Arab Emirates. He's accused of being a senior

0: Air safety regulator said a taxiing Jetstar Airbus had to brake abruptly when a Qatar Airways plane crossed the runway. BBC News.
1: I was in that Eurovision song, I was worshipping the thunder god, and I was dressed as a thunder goddess with white tunic and red cape.
2: From the outset, It looked like life was going great. 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I mean, you were winning in life.
1: It looked like that from outside. 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I felt strange influences in my physical and spiritual body, like maybe I was possessed. Oh my God, what did I do?
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4: I'm Colm Flynn, and I've come to Vilnius, the capital of Lithuania. And just to warn you, this program does contain references to the occult and to drug use. The sun is shining through an open window as I sit in the living room of one of the country's best known singers, listening as she plays the piano.
1: My name is Rugilė Daujotaitė, and I'm from Lithuania, Vilnius.
4: Lithuania is a predominantly Catholic country, with around 3/4 of the population identifying as Catholic. But Rugilė did not grow up with the faith at home.
1: Only my grand-grandmother was Catholic, but she did not explain the faith to her children, my grandma, and to her grandchildren, my mother and aunt. She did not teach the faith, but she would pray herself all the time, rosaries, probably many rosaries per day, and sometimes would go in even twice to the Holy Mass. But she did not teach us about her faith, probably because of Soviet Union.
4: For decades, Lithuania was under Soviet rule. The country restored its independence in 1990. But during the Soviet period, religious life was heavily restricted. Churches were closed or controlled, religious education was curtailed, and priests, religious and lay believers could face harassment, imprisonment, or even exile for openly practicing their faith.
1: In Soviet Union, you just could not get high positions for your work, for the faith. You would be laughed at school when my mother was young.
4: Instead, Rugilė says her grandmother and mother became involved in occult and esoteric practices.
1: Occultism and the religions of the East were highly forbidden. You could not get this literature, this information. But my grandfather, my mother's father, worked in the National Library as the second person after the director of the library. So he had possibility to get those books, which were called the Yellow Literature. And he brought the Yellow Literature to my mother. And there, when she was 16, she read about reincarnation, about Hinduism concepts. And later on, when Lithuania already became free in 1991, suddenly there was a boom of occultism in the whole country, in all the post-Soviet countries, which were just liberated. Suddenly came thousands and thousands of witches, witch doctors, and readers of cards and of palms, and astrologers. Like, it was so popular. And that's how my family, the women of my family, got into New Age.
4: New Age is a broad term for a loose collection of spiritual ideas and

0: practices. It often draws on Eastern religions, alternative healing, meditation, astrology, mysticism, and beliefs about spiritual energy. There is no central leader, sacred text, or fixed set of beliefs. People often combine different ideas and practices in their own way. And this was the spiritual world that surrounded Rugile as she grew up.
1: When I was a small child, less than 12 years old, because I remember we still lived in this house in the second floor, and in the kitchen there, I asked her, I remember very well, "Mother, why there are so many religions? What do they mean? Like, why?" She answered to me, "God is one, but he has many faces. So he appeared to people in India in such ways that they would understand, because their culture is different, people there are different. Then he appeared, God, to African people as they would understand. And here he appeared in Christianity, like in this way." She told me this all is the same God. Uh-huh. So my whole interest was spiritual world since my childhood. I believed always in God and I wanted to get to know God. And this was the path that my mother led me to.
0: Sitting in this very house where we are speaking today, Rugile remembers sitting on the floor and flicking through books about occultism and esoteric spirituality.
1: As a small girl, I was already reading the dictionary of occultism, really learning like different things of occultism. I was looking for happiness and for peace.
0: And she says she was fascinated by this new world that was opening up in front of her.
1: New Age is make your own truth, make your own God. People believe that they can themselves determine what is truth. In New Age, you can take any God from any religion and put into your belief system. That's what I did. I worshipped gods of Ireland, of Celtic gods, African gods, Umbanda religion gods from South America, of course, Jesus and Mary. I worship.
2: So you would pray to gods of many different religions and faiths.
1: Yes.
2: And that, pagan ones and old Celtic Irish gods, and it would be a mix and a blend of all of them.
1: And that what is New Age. I also worship the Hindu gods and old Lithuanian gods because I wanted something each of them can give to us. It is said that each of them can strengthen certain area of your life or your qualities, or make you important in this or in that way. So I worshipped many gods because I wanted a lot.
0: In her 20s, Rugile moved to Amsterdam to study jazz music, and she began singing at festivals and concerts across Europe. Here she is in 2018 performing at a music festival in The Hague in the Netherlands.
1: I can only give you love that lasts forever.
0: And at that time, she was also increasingly open about her spiritual beliefs. In an interview after that performance, she spoke about a recent trip to Hawaii.
1: I had a very strong calling to go to Hawaii, to meet the volcano, to meet the Pele, the goddess of volcano. So now I feel very much fire energy in me and less shyness. And the only heart I own.
0: Rugile had begun practicing Santo Daime. Santo Daime is a religious movement that began in Brazil in the Amazon region in the early 20th century. It combines elements of Christianity, indigenous Amazonian traditions, Afro-Brazilian spirituality, and more.
1: Oh, well, I started to work as a shaman when I was maybe 28, 27 years old.
2: What is that, a shaman?
1: A shaman is a medium between spirit world and human world.
2: Now, you say you started to work at it. I mean, is there a job advert somewhere? Or how do you get the job as a shaman? Asking for a friend.
1: I mean, many people would like to, especially those who visit shamans, but you cannot if you do not get special powers from the, I would bravely say, from the devil.
0: Central to those ceremonies that she was involved in is a drug called ayahuasca. Ayahuasca is a psychoactive plant brew traditionally used in parts of the Amazon. It usually contains DMT, a powerful hallucinogenic substance, and it can produce intense changes in perception, emotion, and consciousness, and it can also carry physical and psychological risks, particularly for vulnerable people or when mixed with certain medications.
1: Yes, ayahuasca is a drink, is a potion, which is made of two herbs from South America, Amazon forests. It is the worst taste. I never tasted anything so bad in my life, but it's very, very strong. It is one of the strongest psychedelic drugs, and it puts you in such a state that you are, your brain works as in a dream, but at the same time you are awake.
2: But at the time, obviously, you thought it was the right thing to do. Yes. You believed it was a path to
1: enlightenment.
2: You thought this would lead you to enlightenment.
1: Definitely. And I was aiming for enlightenment, because that's what New Age teaches, that you can get enlightened, you can become another Jesus, ascended master, and so on. So I wanted all of that.
0: You're listening to Heart and Soul on the BBC World Service. I'm Colm Flynn, talking to Lithuanian singer Rugile Dautite about her story of growing up practicing occult religions. And when she was living in the Netherlands, Rugile says she began taking ayahuasca more and more often. Within her religious community, it was described as sacred medicine or sacred tea, a drink that could unlock hidden parts of the mind and bring enlightenment. And at this time, Rugile was also uploading online videos of herself singing spiritual songs like this one. When she was back in her home country of Lithuania, Rugile was becoming better known in mainstream entertainment too, appearing on programs like The Voice. Rugile.

0: On stage, she looked happy and confident, singing on live TV in front of the nation. But Rugile says that she was living two lives, performing in public during the day and taking part in intense rituals at night.
1: Do you believe in life after love?
2: I go there dressed in white, in long white skirt, because that's the dress code, long white dresses. All men are with white suits. We stand in the big circle where every person has a set position, which is with chalk, like set on the floor, so you have your own position. For 7 to 10 hours, we do not eat, and we dance, and we sing special songs of Santo Daime sect in Portuguese. Very, very simple movements, to the left, to the right, to the left, to the right. You cannot, like...
0: For 7 or 8 hours?
2: Or 12.
0: And are you drinking the psychedelic during these 7 hours? Are you talking to each other, or you're just praying and swaying?
2: No, it's very strict. We are not talking. We just have to do what everybody's doing, to sing and dance in that set movement. And we drink ayahuasca 3 to 5 or even more times per night. When people drink it, they go into convulsions, they vomit, they lie down. Of course, they cannot dance. So the dancing people remain only those who already do it for years and who practiced and can tolerate that, who, so to say, grew spiritually enough to stand and to sing and dance the whole night.
0: I've never done it. What does it feel like? What do you go through? Do you have an experience that is a spiritual experience? What do you feel?
2: Ayahuasca is a highly illegal drug. In Lithuania, it is punished as a heroin. So your brain functions when you drink ayahuasca like in a dream, but you are awake. You see visions with open eyes. Many people see the same visions. You meet spiritual beings who really, it seems like, talk to you and tell you the knowledge, give you whatever knowledge, or scare you, or love you, or guide you. When people drink ayahuasca, they vomit basically throughout the night. They cannot even sit up. Many people who were atheists go out of these kind of sessions definitely believing that there is a spiritual world.
0: Because the experience they've had is so strong. That they confirms for them there is something there.
2: There is something there.

0: I was going worse and worse. Inside, I was tortured emotionally, spiritually, mentally. I had hysteria sometimes. I felt terrible. I could not control my emotions. I felt like constant slight depression. I was unhappy next to all of this.
1: You were becoming more and more famous. I've seen the clips of you online singing as part of the National Eurovision Song Contest here in Lithuania, on a big stage, on live television, in front of a big crowd. You were becoming successful, which is very hard to do in your profession.
0: Now I'm smiling because I remember that performance probably which you saw. That was the depths of my new age. I was in that Eurovision song. I was worshipping the thunder god. Without
2: love. Bravo! Bravo!
0: I felt basically constant kind of depression. In New Age, the sexual relations are very free. It's all right. You share love. They call it love sharing. You simply share love, you know.
1: Now, to play devil's advocate, yeah. I know there'll be people listening to this now who will say, well, look, as long as you're a good person and everyone is consenting, you're going around, you're exploring different religions, you're picking the best from different faiths and the good qualities and the ethics and you're choosing the partners you want to have relationships with and you're living your free life. You get full choice and freedom and you get to choose to live the way you want to live.
0: Yes.
1: And what's wrong with that?
0: Yes. Only few generations passed when Europe, America, Western world lost their moral values. Only few generations passed. Few generations passed, this kind of thinking would be condemned. Like everybody would think, what is this? This is not acceptable. But now it is acceptable indeed.
1: It was around this time that she teamed up with another shamanist leader in Lithuania and began offering retreats to groups. And this, she says, was when things started to become more serious.
0: You rent a house, you invite a group of people, 20 to 40 people, you cook yourself ayahuasca or you buy it, somebody cooked it. Of course, super illegal. You can go to jail for 13 years.
1: Oh, you started to make it yourself. Yeah. Did you ever think it could be dangerous, especially with young people coming into the door who are a bit naive and wanted to try new things and you're making this very toxic drug and giving it to them?
0: People die from ayahuasca. We were risking extremely as new shamans with this partner of mine, a shaman who invited me to work together in England. In our first ceremony, I was a spiritual teacher, but inside I was feeling terribly. So what a liar can do that? Feel terribly and teach other people to live like them. What is that?
1: How to find happiness. You were telling people how to find happiness, but inside,
0: I was giving all kind of workshops in all kind of circumstances. Whatever I would create, I could make it. For example, divine femininity, freedom of soul. That's New Age. You live an imaginary world and you tell it as a truth. I felt terrible, you know, inside, but I was very successful outside.

0: Looking back, Brugile again is convinced that these rituals and practices left her spiritually troubled. She describes feeling, in her words, possessed. But as things became more difficult, she began reading the Bible and says she felt increasingly drawn away from Santo Daime and from taking the drug ayahuasca. Yet she still had more retreats planned.
1: So it went through over three nights. We had four shamans helping us. We were in total six shamans because big group came to us from other countries. And so they liked us, they loved us. The work went well. But before these ceremonies, I told them that now I'm trying to be Christian. And now I believe in the Bible. I suggest you all read the Bible. There I'm reading and I'm finding all the answers. I decided now I will pray in Jesus' name. And my first prayer in Jesus' name was like that. God, please show me the truth. In Jesus' name, amen.
0: Brugile was in Tenerife with a group who had paid to attend a two-night retreat. The first night went as usual. But on the second night, Brugile says she had a change of heart.
1: After that morning had to be the second night of ayahuasca drinking. So I told to my clients, do not drink ayahuasca. And I'm not drinking it again. Something is really wrong with it. And they came to Tenerife, to the island in the middle of nowhere.
0: They paid a lot of money to come and have this experience and to drink that.
1: Yes, they paid a lot of money. And now their shaman to whom they came is saying, do not do this. Do not drink ayahuasca.
0: Their shaman is having doubts and saying, actually, the stuff that I told you was brilliant last night and you should drink, which you did. Tonight, I'm telling you, it's not good for you and you shouldn't touch it.
1: Yes, and some of the people, that was VIP, smaller ceremony, maybe 20 people or so. Some of them listened to me and did not drink. But one man whom I especially told not to listen because first night he lost his consciousness and we had a hard time bringing him back. People lose consciousness there.
0: And were they angry at you? Were they saying, hang on, what's going on here? This is a scam. You told me last night that this will give me spiritual enlightenment. This was the, what did you call it? The spiritual?
1: Sacred medicine.
0: And now you're telling me that it's sacred poison or something?
1: In New Age, if you are following New Age, you cannot be angry. That's one of the twisted things of New Age. If you are developing spiritually, that's what New Age is teaching. You cannot be angry.
0: So if you start to question and get angry and suspicious, then there's something wrong with you spiritually?
1: Yeah, exactly. So nobody is angry there.
0: How do you feel when you think about the fact that you introduced so many people to smoking marijuana, to taking this really strong psychedelic drug, to living this lifestyle?
1: Very terrible, the same like that moment when God showed me, because my intention was to help people. When God showed me that moment, that was my thought, oh my God, what did I do? It is terrible.
0: Today, back in her home in Vilnius in Lithuania, Brugile is preparing to teach one of her music classes, this time leading Christian songs of praise. Brugile left the religion Santo Daime completely when she was 31, and she says she hasn't taken any drugs since. She believes becoming Catholic transformed her life, although it also meant leaving behind many friends and much of her former world.
2: Now, you know, if they were listening to this now, or today if I went and interviewed them, the ones who are still practicing, they would say, no, so many people practice New Age religion all over the world and they're healthy and they're happy and they will attest to it, helping them in their lives to be better, happier, more successful people, more enlightened, and it works for them.
1: That's how New Age convinces and seduces many people. It gives a lot of truth. And even Vatican, in Second Vatican document, it is said that Christianity accepts the good, all that is good in other religions. There is a lot of good in many religions as well as in New Age. In New Age, I was practicing virtues. Most of the people that I met are very good-willed people. They are peaceful, they are gentle, they are sensitive people who end up in New Age. They want good. Another thing why I started doubting you know, when I saw these people coming to us after a few years, I was working some years, after 1 year, after 2 years, the same people were coming to our ceremonies, that they seemed worse and worse. So that was also a strange thing to me. Like, we are giving them the sacred medicine of the soul. Why they're becoming worse? It was obvious. I feel peace, deep peace, deep joy, which is not loud like ha ha ha. It's deep, deep joy inside, you know. It's complete trust in God. It's knowing that He is omnipotent and I am not. It's knowledge of my imperfection. While before I was trying to get enlightened and I believed that I am almost enlightened, just maybe one more ceremony, maybe one more card reading and then that's it, I'm enlightened, you know. Now I came back to being human, imperfect human, you know.
2: How do you know it's right? How do you know the Catholic faith is the right one? What if you're wrong?
1: Yeah,
2: like you were wrong before, you believe. What if you're wrong this time again?
1: Yeah, what if I am wrong? Well, faith is not knowing. That is the difference between faith and knowledge. Faith is faith, but God gave me enough of miracles to believe that He really is. In God, I believed since my childhood. I just knew that He is. It was very strong faith. But now I found Jesus, through whom I have the access, the correct access to God, without stupid things like taking drugs and believing I'm getting enlightened.
2: And before I leave, she makes me some of her Lithuanian tea. Now you're smiling and you've made this tea for me.
1: Yes, I did. But it's all right with
2: it's
1: that.
2: It's safe tea?
1: Yes, it is.
2: I trust you.
1: Yes. If it's older than 7 years, it is safe.
2: You've been listening to an interview with Rogile Daujotite on Heart and Soul from the BBC World Service. And from me, Colm Flynn, and executive producer Rajiv Gupta, thanks for listening and goodbye.

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1: This is WNYC. Today should be mostly sunny and hot for the Dominican Day Parade. We'll have a high of 91 degrees with heat indices as high as 96. It'll be clear tonight with a low of 73, and Monday will be hot as well with a high around 90 degrees and lots of sunshine.
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3: Coming up on the Arts Hour with me, Nikki Beatty, British actor Samantha Morton on playing Circe in Christopher Nolan's blockbuster film The Odyssey.
4: There's been so many interpretations of this woman, this sorceress, witch, but I think that Chris's interpretation of her felt very contemporary without being disrespectful to the original story.
3: American screen star Helen Hunt talks about tackling Chekhov's play The Cherry Orchard, and the French-Senegalese director Alain Gomis discusses deconstructing cinema. Also on the show, the legendary and double Oscar-winning cinematographer Roger Deakins, Nigerian-British comedian and actor Ayoade Bamboe on the UK version of Saturday Night Live. We hear from Norwegian composer Ola Yello and my conversation with the US comedy star Jay Jordan. All that and more coming up on the Arts Hour.
5: BBC News with Danielle Jawowiecka. World football's governing body, FIFA, has denounced what it called a concerted and ongoing effort to undermine its president, Gianni Infantino. Mr. Infantino has faced criticism over his abandoned plan to sell stakes in FIFA competitions and is now facing scrutiny over reports a woman he allegedly had an affair with was given a six-figure severance payment while he was UEFA's general secretary. He's denied the allegations. Our sports presenter is Ollie Foster.
6: This lengthy statement from FIFA says scrutiny of FIFA is not a license to distort facts, amplify unsubstantiated allegations, or manufacture distractions designed to undermine progress. Where reporting is inaccurate or misleading, FIFA will challenge it directly and vigorously. What we wait to see now is whether UEFA, off the back of these allegations, will launch their own investigation into Infantino's conduct.
5: The Houthis in Yemen say they've attacked a Saudi refinery on the Red Sea coast. The Iranian-backed group's military spokesman said the strike on the Aramco refinery in Jizan was in response to Saudi incursions into northwest Yemen. The Saudi Energy Ministry said firefighters had put out a blaze at the site. More than 20,000 people have been told to leave for safer areas in the western Canadian province of British Columbia as emergency firefighters battle numerous wildfires. The provincial premier, David Eby, said those under an evacuation order should leave immediately. He said he's being informed of the fire's progress.
7: The lead commander briefing me this morning talked about this being like a bomb. The Category 5 and 6 fires, the terminology they use, but it basically means that the fire goes across the top of the trees. He described flames on a 100-foot tree, flames going 200 feet above that, and the fire creating its own weather system, which creates lightning, which then feeds on itself.
5: A jet carrying the suspected Irish crime boss Daniel Kinahan is expected to land in Dublin later today following his extradition from the United Arab Emirates. Mr. Kinahan was arrested in Dubai in April under a warrant issued by the Irish courts. Tom Simons reports.
8: Daniel Kinahan is alleged to be the leader of the Kinahan Organised Crime Group, involved in international drug trafficking and firearms offences. The US Treasury Department has described the Kinahan cartel as one of the most dangerous in the world, and a reward of $5 million had been offered by the authorities there for information on the three most senior gang members, including Daniel Kinahan. His lawyer has previously told the BBC's Panorama that allegations about him being a crime boss are false and have no evidential basis.
5: World News from the BBC. Russia has carried out a big attack on the Ukrainian Black Sea port of Odessa. President Zelensky said crews were working to restore power after what he called a brutal strike on the energy sector. He accused Russia of waging war against global food security by targeting Ukraine's grain export hub. Russia said it hit fuel depots and warehouses containing military equipment. Prosecutors in Ecuador have charged seven people on suspicion of involvement in the assassination of a prominent presidential candidate in 2023. Fernando Villavicencio, a legislator and former journalist known for his anti-corruption investigations, was shot dead at a campaign event in Quito days before the election. Among those charged are the former interior minister, José Serrano, and four people linked with the Los Lobos gang. Hong Kong has posted its highest official temperature since records began in 1884. The Weather Observatory recorded 36.9 Celsius, attributing it to nearby Typhoon Dolphin sweeping warm air over the city. Although the figure is a new official high, unofficial temperatures have exceeded this. A rare turtle, which was found washed up on a beach off the west coast of Britain, is preparing to make an 8,000-kilometre journey home to the Gulf of Mexico. Conservationists say Rossi, a Kemp's Ridley sea turtle, had been cold stunned after drifting into much cooler waters than his normal habitat. Dan Moffat reports.
9: After being found close to death 3 years ago, he was nursed back to health by the team at the Anglesey Sea Zoo. The journey back to his native home has been carefully planned, including the construction of a special temperature-controlled crate for him and the completion of complex international paperwork. Rossi will begin the long journey in style, in a helicopter to Heathrow Airport, before he boards a flight to Houston in Texas. Staff at the Sea Zoo say he'll need to be kept well lubricated to avoid his skin peeling during the journey.
5: BBC News.
3: Hello and welcome to the Arts Hour from the BBC World Service. I'm Nikki Badey, bringing you a star-studded lineup of guests and

0: UK version of Saturday Night Live, and we hear from Norwegian composer Ola Yello. That's not all, though. My guests on today's Arts Hour are the US comedy star Jay Jordan. We'll be talking about his stand-up show, Jay Jordan Takes London. And we welcome back as our cultural critic today, Karen Krzanovic. So before we go any further, do you both have a cultural highlight that you want to recommend to the world? Karen, you can go first.
1: August 27th or 28th at a cinema near you is going to be the release, finally, of Coyote versus Acme. Ooh. So if you've ever watched any Looney Tunes, you'll know the Roadrunner. You'll know Wile E always tries to, well, kill the Roadrunner. And all of his Acme products fail. All of his traps, all of his dynamite, everything. He's finally taking Acme to court. This film was finished in 2022. It was almost erased due to a tax rebate. It had such a great audience response. They've saved it, and it's coming out this month.
0: Great recommendation.
2: Starring Will Forte of US SNL fame.
0: Is that going to be your recommendation, too?
2: Yes, partly. But also, my recommendation is Cat's Jellicle Ball. It's closing on Broadway in New York City. Is a reimagining of Andrew Lloyd Webber's and T.S. Eliot's Cats. Now, Cats was a story about Jellicle cats and the story of Grisabella. But this takes place in the New York drag and ballroom scene, and it's underground and it's gritty, but it's still funny and full of joy. And it did something that I was amazed by. It made the plot of Cats make sense, which is no small feat.
0: Amazing. Yes. Well, thank you both so much.
2: It's closing on Broadway, but they are doing a cast recording, and I think it might be visually recorded as well.
0: First then, the film event of the summer and the year so far is Christopher Nolan's The Odyssey, his interpretation of Homer's epic poem, with a stellar cast led by Matt Damon as Odysseus, the Greek king of Ithaca, making his 10-year voyage back to his wife Penelope, Anne Hathaway, after victory in the Trojan War. We heard from Christopher Nolan and Matt Damon on the Arts Hour a couple of weeks ago. The film also stars Himesh Patel, John Leguizamo, Tom Holland, Robert Pattinson, Lupita Nyong'o, Zendaya, Charlize Theron, and the British actor Samantha Morton, who plays the powerful sorceress Circe. She's just one of the challenges Odysseus must face on his mythical journey. When the BBC's Vernon Kay and Alex Jones met Samantha Morton, originally from the English city of Nottingham, they asked her if her interpretation of Circe was that she was a sorceress.
3: Yeah, pretty much. I mean, I think there's been so many interpretations of this woman, this sorceress, witch. But I think that Chris's interpretation of her felt very contemporary to me, without being disrespectful to the original story poem.
4: Because in literature, she's often seen as a bit of a baddie, isn't she? But you were keen to show that she had lots of different dimensions.
3: Well, I think that women in history have often been vilified, whether you're a midwife, a wise woman. We think about kind of the burning of women at the stake because they were herbalists, you know. And I don't think she is a baddie at all. I think the thing about it is, villains are always amazing roles, but I did want to make her a little bit more, I don't know, my interpretation was what I read on the script, which was phenomenal, and it was multi-layered. And because we are as humans, we're not just two-dimensional.
5: It's a great cast. What's it like when you turn up and work with a stellar cast like that?
3: I've worked with some of those big people before, whether it's Tom Cruise, Johnny Depp, Sean Penn, Philip Seymour Hoffman, Joaquin Phoenix. My history is that I can, you know, Nottingham Lass can hold her own.
4: It's because you're brilliant.
3: Oh, thank you. Yeah. But, you know, like, I'm not intimidated by anybody, really. Because if you let those nerves get in the way, you can't do your job.
5: Do nerves affect your performance as an actor?
3: I don't get nervous on set in the way that...
5: How do you stop that?
3: Well, I'm just so excited to be there. My heart is going like that because it's a real film camera. It's, you know, whether you're working on 35mm or in this case it was 70mm IMAX, which they built specially for the film. So I'm buzzing. A kid in a sweet shop.
5: Just one second. If you're doing a one-to-one with someone, can you hear the film camera
3: No,
5: whirring?
3: Because they put a blimp on it. They designed a big blimp thing. It's called a blimp. It just, in the olden days, we put a jacket on the camera and then another jacket jacket. This was like... But no, it's not that I don't get nervous. I get nervous about failure, letting people down, but not not about the honour of working for Christopher Nolan. I just buzz it, you know? Yeah.

0: Samantha Morton, and The Odyssey is still in movie theatres across the world. In my humble opinion, hers is a standout performance, and along with the amazing Cyclops scenes, I thought they were the best in the film. But my guests on today's Arts Hour are the comedian Jay Jordan and cultural critic Karen Krasanovich. Jay, what did you think of her performance as Cersei?
1: I've only seen clips online because I haven't seen the movie in full yet. I'm familiar with the myth, and I'm familiar with the story of Cersei turning the men into pigs, which is hilariously apt at any point in time in history if you know men, and also if you know men who have been at war. I think what I have been fascinated by is that everyone is so both enamored and frightened with this version of Cersei, primarily because of how grotesque and graphic the kind of transmogrification of the men is through the kind of like molding and the clay. So I love it. Yeah, make women more scary. People should be scared.
0: Karen.
2: It's a remarkable performance, and it's actually not a lot of screen time in the film,
0: no,
2: but very powerful. I mean, she usually plays really indelible characters, and she has such presence. And then pig lovers, or not pig lovers, but people that know pigs, so Those are the porkophiles, or even pork farmers say those are the wrong pigs for that area. So they are magical, enchanted pigs.
1: Oh.
0: Thank you. Yes. It's a myth, for heaven's sake, people. Are there film or screen performances of mythical witches or sorceresses or magical beings that stand out for you, Jay?
1: I think in classic horror movie fashion, Carrie.
0: Sissy Spacek.
1: As a bullied telekinetic girl. Mm. I think that's one of those performances you hear about and then you finally get to watch when you're old enough and you're still scared. You go,
0: why did that speak to you?
1: I think because I found out about Carrie while I was in high school, and while I wasn't a bully, I knew people who were bullied, and I imagined one of them with that sort of power. And it was also, I grew up in America during the age of, sad to bring it up, but school shootings. So that was sort of analogous to someone finally snapping after being abused.
0: Karen, what about you?
2: Well, Cynthia Erivo as Elphaba. Because that was wonderful. But also, let's not forget Helena Bonham Carter times four of the Harry Potter films.
0: Who is
2: one of the worst, baddest witches in cinematic history.
0: Good example.
1: Yeah.
0: Thank you both. You're with the BBC World Service, and this is the Arts Hour. The Hollywood actor Helen Hunt is best known for her Oscar-winning performance in As Good As It Gets with Jack Nicholson, the movie Twister, and the TV series Mad About You. She's currently performing on stage in the English town of Stratford-upon-Avon in the Royal Shakespeare Company production of The Cherry Orchard by Anton Chekhov. She plays aristocratic Russian matriarch Madame Ranovskaya, whose family faces selling their estate as the social order changes in early 20th century Russia. The BBC's Newlyn McGovern asked Helen Hunt how it felt to be making her Royal Shakespeare Company debut.
3: I must say that is a dream come true. I grew up a student of acting since I'm 9 years old.
0: Yes.
3: And studied, worked with coaches on this. I just really enjoy investigating acting with the help of smart people. And I discovered John Barton, who taught text and voice at the RSC for so long. I think he realized that actors at that time, this was in the 70s, were struggling with all the training they had and how to do proper service to the verse and theater that was coming in part out of the US, Steppenwolf Theater Company and other places that were raw and real and immediate. And there was a wish on the part of, I believe, everybody to marry those two. And I think that's what we're all after now. How do we rise to the occasion of good writing? And it's not just Shakespeare, and it's not just Chekhov. I think in modern day movies, language is language. How do we do right by language? And how do we make it as immediate and human as possible?
4: Which is so interesting because, yeah, we often talk about, you know, TV shows, whether they're well written or not. But isn't it fascinating that something from the early 1900s and that language can still translate to today? So Madame Ranovskaya, tell us a little bit about her for those of us that are not Chekhov scholars.
3: Well, I can just say it's a wild beast of a play and a wild beast of a part. That's when I thought, when it was offered to me. And I'd seen it a few times and honestly, I'd never quite gotten it. And I think somewhere between the challenge of doing it is why I said yes. And even though I didn't understand it before a year of work on it and the 6 weeks of rehearsal we've had, I could tell, I could smell that there was humanity in this part. Beautiful qualities, terrible qualities. She loves one of her daughters so much and turns on her three times in the play. It's just, people smarter than me about Chekhov said, keep your eye on how human every character is. And I've really found that. Every character in this play has beautiful qualities and then takes a bite out of someone. You know, it is a human play, and it's been directed with an eye on how do we allow people in the audience to feel like, oh, that's me.
4: And I read something you said about one of the themes of the play, and I think it summed up what I was thinking when watching it, which it really gives voice to the overwhelming terror we all have of change.
3: Yeah, I think those who don't embrace change don't fare so well in this play, but it's terrifying. There's that saying, you know, it's like a Buddhist saying, all we love and hold dear, we will at some point lose.
4: I introduced you as an actor, but of course you have shape-shifted so often in this industry, actor, writer, director. Do you have a fear of change or do you grab it with
3: maybe
4: two hands?
3: I might have a fear of not change. I don't know. Sure, I'm sure I do. I mean, because change also means losing people. And this play does not back down from that.
0: Helen Hunt, comedian Jay Jordan and cultural critic Karen Krasanovich are with me in the Arts Hour studio. Where do the works of Chekhov sit on your theatre appreciation measure, Jay?
1: We studied Cherry Orchard, The Seagull, Three Sisters in my undergrad and graduate program. I think Chekhovian dramas, America is obsessed with them because they're messy, cheating, secretive, guilt and shame filled stories that sort of transcend like national barriers. Mm. That coupled with all of the sort of like Stanislavski connections to Chekhov and Russian drama and Russian literature for actors, they have a big impact on anyone's sort of like early theater education in America.
0: Amazing. Karen, what about you?
2: Well, yeah, we do love mess. It's true. well, considering the Cherry Orchard was first performed in 1903 and the first time the Royal Shakespeare Company did it was 1961, it must have this great draw, this sort of classical vibration for everyone. And I think it's probably the epitome of somebody's career, particularly if you're not specifically a theatrical performer, to be in the Cherry Orchard, because it is one of the great classics.
0: How do we feel in general about Hollywood stars coming to tread the boards in prestigious UK theatre productions? I mean, to be clear, Helen Hunt has a theatre pedigree, but we have had other sort of stars and celebrities on stage. How do you feel, Karen?
2: I think it's great. I mean, I know that there are theatrical actors or rep actors who would say, you know, I don't, it's like voiceovers, you know, they don't want my voice if you're not a star. But I think it draws people to the theater, people that wouldn't ordinarily go.
0: Yeah. What do you think, Jay?
1: I think yes, with so many notable exceptions. I think if you want to be a good performer, it happens in America,
0: of course,
1: on Broadway 8 times a week. So I think for the most part, I'm glad it's exposing more people to theater, but I would love it if they had a little bit of training.
2: What, if they did it better?
1: Yeah, if they were just good.
0: Helen Hunt is also an accomplished TV director. She began on Mad About You, and she's since directed episodes of Californication, Revenge, House of Lies, This Is Us, Feud, Betty and Joan, The Politician. The list is long. Other stars who've directed great TV, Karen?
2: There are so many.
0: But give us some of your favorite examples.
2: Bryce Dallas Howard, for example, Mandalorian. Jodie Foster, House of Cards, or Orange is the New Black. Regina King, This Is Us, A Man in Full. But wait, Ida Lupino and Twilight Zone.
0: Oh, fantastic. Ooh. Nice one. Jay, of the actors who move between serious and comedic acting, who do you admire the most?
1: Well, we recently were talking right before this started about John Leguizamo and how John Leguizamo is able to do such a good job of both capture the humor in serious text, but also drop in and be extremely serious. So John Leguizamo.
0: We're talking about John Leguizamo because of who he played in The Odyssey in this case. Yes.
1: And also because of his star. The first time I saw John Leguizamo as a serious actor was he portrayed Tybalt in Baz Luhrmann's Romeo and Juliet.
0: Correct.
1: And I remember watching that in elementary primary school going, what? This guy's supposed to be a comic? He's really good. Uncut Gems was a very good turn for Adam Sandler.
0: Who's
1: fun, silly comedian, but when directed by the Safdies, can like really find something menacing and troubling. And then there's so many funny women who also, Lily Tomlin can do an amazing turn and can be so funny and then so
0: simpatico.
1: Just intense and wonderful to watch.
0: Thank you both. You're listening to The Arts Hour from the BBC World Service. I'm Nikki Beatty. Alain Gomez is a French film director with heritage from Guinea-Bissau and Senegal, whose latest film, Dao, shows us a family living across two continents.
5: Je m'appelle Gloria, j'ai 50 ans. J'ai une fille. Pourquoi est-ce que tu veux te marier? Dis-moi.
0: The film focuses on a mother and daughter. Gloria is 50. Her father has just died, just as her daughter is about to get married. The film, which is a hybrid of drama and documentary, moves between the two-day traditional funeral ceremony in Guinea-Bissau and the wedding party in Paris, and features actors and non-actors, and includes an element of film deconstruction, interviews with the performers, for example, that are outside the story. Jason DeRosso from ABC Radio National Screen Show asked Alain Gomez why he wanted to do this.
6: I mean, when I have started to write, I realized that it was almost impossible for me and a little bit stupid to try to write for everybody. It's like 200 people, four generations, men and women, two continents. And to have like all these people talking with my words, it's very weird. So I was very much more interested by what they had to say. And it was also the possibility for me to ask them which way they wanted to be portrayed. I was asking them, for example, what kind of character they want to play or didn't want to play. And, you know, men most of the time said, I don't want to be a gangster. I don't want to be a drug dealer. And women say, I don't want to be a beaten woman. So it says something about sometime in cinemas, the African people, diaspora, are like very reduced to some,
7: narrow spectrum of cliches.
6: Yeah, exactly. And this film was also a way of doing a kind of conscious fiction to say this is us as we want to be portrayed.
7: And what is remarkable, given what you've just said, is that there are parts of this film that actually are very honest about some elements of dysfunction, let's say, in this big gathering, in this community, including domestic violence.
6: Yeah, they have chosen to talk about it at some point in front of the camera because they wanted to begin a kind of dialogue. And what I'm happy about traveling with the film is to see that people watching the film, and especially women, are connecting to this woman as part of themselves. And I'm happy that I can have like a lot of people, European people, not connected directly to Africa, saying, this is my family too.
7: Tell me about, where did this concept come from, where we have that blurring of characters and actors playing characters?
6: You know, this way to interrogate the fiction, the format of the fiction. I mean, if you want to say what you want to share, we have also to invent our own grammar. You know, you hear a lot of time, oh, this film is the mixture of Star Wars and, I don't know, Harry Potter. And, you know, this is the way the industry works. And that's terrible, in fact, because you can't have, like, a true feelings, emotion doing film this way. So I think it's very important for every filmmaker, not only African or whatever, to try to have his own grammar in order to reach the audience in a way that, I mean, I want that every spectator see the film and saying, I've never seen that before.
0: Alain Gomez discussing his latest film, Dao. My guests on today's Arts Hour are comedian Jay Jordan and cultural critic Karen Krasanovich. Karen, how do hybrid films work for you?
2: They work very well. It really gets you involved with the film. One of the problems is it's very difficult to edit them, so they're often quite long. And if I remember correctly, Dao is over 3 hours.
0: Correct. Jay, do you have any thoughts on that?
1: I love it. I love hybrid restaurants, so why not enjoy hybrid films? People instantly sort of have a curiosity around these elements that aren't necessarily presented to them in the film.
0: Where have we seen it done well in other films? Filmmakers sort of creating their own cinematic grammar. Karen?
2: Well, I think The Voice of Hindujab, which I saw at Venice.
0: Kautha Benhania, you know. Yes.
2: But it just takes a real master to weave all of these elements in, and also, as I said, genius at editing.
0: So, Jay, who, if any, are the performers we should know about who are reinventing the grammar of comedy?
1: Ooh, if you had the chance to watch The Studio starring Seth Rogen,
0: yes,
1: it does a very good job of both lampooning and informing and critiquing and celebrating, but also denigrating the Hollywood machine. And I think that is, it's so rare that you get something that's so inside baseball. That's a term we use in America to describe when you're kind of doing a peek behind the curtain,
0: yes,
1: while still presenting it as something presentational. And you kind of learn about very specific jargon. It's such a funny show, but it's also very true. They're,
0: yes,
1: talking about choosing to make a movie from existing intellectual property. And that's those are conversations you have that happen all the time,
0: yeah,
1: with production companies. They go, oh, we need a movie based on a board game now.
0: Thank you both so much. That's it for part one of the show, but don't go away. Still to come, Oscar-winning cinematographer Roger Deakins, Nigerian-British comedian Ayoade Bamboye, and Norwegian composer Ole Yello. And I'll be talking to the American comedian Jay Jordan. The Arts Hour is back after this.
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0: Still to come on The Arts Hour with me, Nikki Badey, the legendary double Oscar-winning cinematographer Roger Deakins, Nigerian-British comedian Ayoade Bamboye. We hear from Norwegian composer Ole Yello and my conversation with US comedy star Jay Jordan. All that and more still to come on The Arts Hour.
11: BBC News with Alan Smith. The Houthis in Yemen say they've carried out a drone attack on a Saudi refinery on the Red Sea coast. The Iranian-backed group's military spokesman said the strike on the Aramco refinery in Jazan was in response to Saudi incursions into northwest Yemen. Russia has carried out a big attack on the Ukrainian Black Sea port of Odessa. President Zelensky said crews were working to restore power after what he called a brutal strike on the energy sector. Russia has reported 3 people killed by Ukrainian drones in the western city of Belgorod. More than 20,000 people have been told to leave for safer areas in the western Canadian province of British Columbia as emergency firefighters battle numerous wildfires. All of the heavily forested province is now under the state of emergency, with over 100 fires burning. World football's governing body, FIFA, has denounced what it called a concerted effort to undermine its beleaguered president, Gianni Infantino. Mr. Infantino has faced intense criticism over his abandoned plan to sell stakes in FIFA competitions. He's now facing scrutiny over his time working at football's European governing body, UEFA. Prosecutors in Ecuador have charged seven people on suspicion of involvement in the assassination of a prominent anti-corruption presidential candidate in 2023. Fernando Villavicencio was shot dead in Quito days before the election. Hong Kong has posted its highest official temperature since records began in 1884. The Weather Observatory recorded 36.9 degrees Celsius, attributing it to a nearby typhoon Dolphin sweeping warm air over the city. And Italian divers have discovered a Roman-era shipwreck off the coast of Sicily. The vessel, believed to be more than 2,000 years old, was found piled high with hundreds of well-preserved containers used to transport products such as wine. And that's the world news from the BBC in London.
0: Welcome back to The Arts Hour from the BBC World Service with me, Nikki Beatty. And if you've only just joined us, here's what you missed in the first half of the show. Samantha Morton on her role as Circe in the blockbuster movie The Odyssey. Oscar-winning US actor Helen Hunt on Chekhov's The Cherry Orchard. And the French-Senegalese filmmaker Alain Gomes on creating a new grammar for cinema. Coming up in a moment, cinematographer Roger Deakins. We'll also hear from Saturday Night Live UK performer Ayoade Bamboye, the Norwegian composer Ola Yello, and I'll be talking to American comedian Jay Jordan, who's here in the Arts Hour studio, along with our cultural critic this week, Karen Krizanovich. Sir Roger Deakins is the acclaimed British cinematographer, originally from Devon in the south of England, renowned for his Oscar-winning work with Denis Villeneuve on Blade Runner 2049 and with Sam Mendes on 1917. Alongside his two Academy Awards, he's been honoured with a knighthood and he's won five BAFTA Awards in recognition of his outstanding cinematography. He's also celebrated for his long-running collaboration with Joel and Ethan Coen, shooting 12 of their films, including Barton Fink, Fargo, The Big Lebowski, Oh Brother, Where Art Thou? And No Country for Old Men. When the BBC's Lauren Laverne sat down with Roger Deakins, she asked him how this enduring creative partnership with the Coen brothers began.
12: The previous film I'd done to Barton Fink, I didn't have a good time and I basically put my place in London on the market and moved back to Devon. I didn't know what I was going to do. Maybe I would work on the odd independent film, but I didn't think I was going to be that much involved anymore. Mm-hmm. Then the phone rang and my agent said, you might not be interested. It's a very weird script. It's like two different scripts cobbled together in the middle. And I said, well, who's directing it? And the agent said, Coen Brothers. So I met with Joel and Ethan in a little cafe in Notting Hill and was struck that they didn't really talk much, and nor did I. And we got on really well, saying not a lot. And then they rang around directors to ask about me. And the previous director I'd worked with and not had such a good time with said all these things like, well, he doesn't like working with multiple units. He likes to work single camera. He doesn't like shooting on zoom lenses. He always operates the camera himself. These were being said as though they were
13: negatives.
12: Yeah, derogatory of me. But actually, Joel said, this was years later, Joel said, yeah, and we listened. It was everything we wanted out of a cinematographer. So that's how I ended up in the cafe in Notting Hill.
13: So that was it. You got the gig. One of my all-time favourite films of yours followed that, Oh Brother, Where Art Thou? Came out in 2000. And that was an interesting one from a technical point of view as well. What was the initial brief for that film, the look of that film?
12: Well, they wanted this kind of feeling of a burnt-out landscape, as if it was a hand-tinted postcard kind of thing. And I said, well, when are you going to shoot and stuff? And they said, well, August. And we talked about, oh, well, where are you going to shoot? Maybe Arizona or something. That would be burnt out. They said, no, Mississippi. And I remember saying to Joel, Mississippi in August. July, August, that's going to be a little bit green and they don't want green. I said, well, that is the problem.
13: So how did you achieve the look?
12: So James and I, my wife and I, we looked into the idea of digitising the whole negative, all the cut negative, and then timing it that way. And we did some tests and they were pretty awful, but it showed what could be done. And Joel and Ethan said, yeah, but we'll have a year. between when we start shooting and the time the film is released. So maybe the technology will have advanced enough by then that we can make it work. And the worst thing is that we were kind of watching dailies down in Jackson, Mississippi in a theatre every evening out in the shoot. And the image comes up and it's all full colour, like bright, it's, you know, bright Technicolor, 50s looking. And Joel kept saying to John Turturro and the actors, it's not going to look like this. we're going, yeah, well, maybe it won't look like this. Who knows?
0: Cinematographer Roger Deakins. My guests on today's Arts Hour are critic and cultural commentator Karen Krasanovich and comedian Jay Jerdan. Karen, tell us how you describe the cinematography style of Roger Deakins.
2: Wow. Well, I mean, there's a reason why you can see Roger Deakins' work, because he always has light that comes from somewhere. You know, sometimes you're thinking, why doesn't my house look like that? That's because you don't have a mystical, magical light that's in some weird place.
0: Yeah.
2: The light source is always logical or realistic.
0: Okay.
2: Also, he usually works with a single camera, which means you know what your point of view is. You're not wondering, why am I up on the ceiling and why am I down at the floor? And also, he'll do a lot of framing. You know, when you want to look nice, you stand in the doorway. Yeah. It's a nice frame. He does that. And he doesn't move around a lot either. He kind of fixes the camera. He's not carrying it around. You're not on a roller coaster with him.
0: Interesting.
1: I'm from Canton, Mississippi, where they filmed multiple scenes for Oh Brother, Where Art Thou? So
0: you're a product of that landscape.
1: I have friends who auditioned for roles and were cast as extras and background performers in that film.
0: So what, Jay, does it make you feel when you have your own landscape that sort of brought you into the world?
1: There was a small period of time where my tiny hometown of Canton, Mississippi, was the movie capital of Mississippi. They shot four movies there, Mississippi Burning, A Time to Kill, Oh Brother, Where Art Thou, and My Dog Skip. It was really cool.
0: Amazing.
2: Do you think that Roger Deakins captured the light of your hometown?
1: Well, because it's set in the past, it's sort of a very filtered version of Mississippi, and it's fitting because it is an adaptation of the Odyssey, but it was a mythical version of Mississippi. He did a good job of capturing the way people think about a bygone era of the South, specifically Mississippi.
0: Thank you both. You're listening to The Arts Hour from the BBC World Service. Let's turn the spotlight onto you now, Jay Jerdan. A bit of background for people first. Jay is an American comedian. He's an actor. He's a writer. He was a staff writer on the Apple TV Plus show The Problem with Jon Stewart. Made his Marvel debut writing Marvel Voices X-Men as a comedian. He's appeared as a star guest performing his stand-up on The Tonight Show with Jimmy Fallon, The Late Show with Stephen Colbert, The Late Late Show with James Corden, and he's created a debut stand-up special, Yes Ma'am, which is streaming on Hulu. Raised in Jackson, Mississippi, his work often incorporates his experiences of being a black, queer person from the American South, and he's famous, I experienced this last night, for his rapid-fire delivery. Jay makes razor-sharp observations. And this week, he's made his UK debut with a full show called Jay Jerdan Takes London at the Soho Theatre. It promised a brand new hour of his dumbest thoughts in the most brilliant way, or his most brilliant thoughts in the dumbest way. So I saw the show last night, Jay, and thank you. And it moves incredibly fast. And my first question has to be, does your brain work that fast?
1: Yes and no. My brain initially works at the speed at which I like to perform, and I have to slow it down and really put some of the pieces together. Part of it is saying, ooh, I have this thought, but this is a bit meandering, so let me trim some of the fat and let me get to the best joke within this framework. If this joke applies to a certain area in the hour, I'll put it there as the connecting piece. And then sometimes a connecting piece becomes a primary piece. So some of these jokes start off as throwaway jokes, but then they end up being much bigger chunks and they develop into their own sort of modular parts of the hour that I can move around.
0: And interestingly, there are, do you call it callbacks as
1: yes.
0: a comedian? So a callback is when you set up some sort of joke or line or observation and you bring it back round again.
1: Yeah, I think I have three or four.
0: And they are so brilliant.
1: And I have a tendency to overwrite sometimes, but I do like giving a crowd that's been paying attention a couple of fun treats.
0: Yeah, because we feel rewarded and we feel like, huh, we were paying attention, don't we? Yeah. We get our own sense of pride out of it. A lot of the material that we laughed at and were with you for last night can't be quoted on a show like this. It can't. But I'm interested to know, in general, what makes you as a comedian trust an idea for a segment or for even for a show?
1: I think if an idea can be both hyper specific, but then also achieve some form of pluralism or a bit of universality where I go, oh, I thought I was just the one who was laughing at this and experiencing this, but everyone else experiences this as well. Because it needs to be specific enough that queer people and cool people get it, because you don't want everyone to say, oh, that's something I could think up. But then it also needs to be large enough that a large group of people can enjoy it and laugh all at the same time.
0: So when you are writing a particular idea to land as a joke or land as something that we all go, oh, who do you test the material?
1: I usually test it by I say the joke to myself a few times, and then I'll say the joke to my husband as the kind of primary sounding board. And sometimes it's a joke to get his permission to say the joke. Like I have a joke in the special where I say my husband, he came out to me as a bit non-binary. Yeah, that means he usually feels like a boy unless there's a bug in the house. And to me, that's a joke where I did ask his permission, because I am talking about his gender identity and expression, but I'm also talking about some household duties and personal silly stuff. But it's fun.
0: So I learned little bits about you last night. We don't find out anything about your mom or about Mississippi until quite late in the show.
1: Yes.
0: So how do you plot the graph of getting to know Jay through a show like this one?
1: I think that because my first special that's on Disney Plus now has a bit more autobiographical stuff in the beginning, mm-hmm. I wanted to take a different approach with this one, where I sort of give my opinions on a lot of things. And then in the second half of the hour, I reveal the Southern things. I reveal my brother and his job and my dad's passing and my mom.
0: Is your brother really a truck driver?
1: He really is a truck driver. He owns his own truck now. Congratulations, Mark. He recently purchased his first big rig.
0: Hello, Mark.
1: Yeah.
0: You have been mentioned on the BBC World Service.
1: He'll appreciate that.
0: Dumbest thoughts in the most brilliant way, or the most brilliant thoughts in the dumbest way. Where do you think the best comedy actually lives, per the line above?
1: I love being able to be silly about things that seem educational, particularly when it comes to the animal facts section of the material.
0: Okay,
1: my favorite jokes is the giraffe joke, and I love the joke.
0: Could you tell the giraffe joke?
1: Oh, so the giraffe joke is that in Africa, 90% of male giraffes are gay in the sense that they are embonded male pairs and they roam the Serengeti together doing what gay men do best, looking down on people.
0: It's sweet and clean.
1: And I love that joke because it's both true giraffe male, bull giraffes are sort of cast out of the harem and they roam the Serengeti. They usually have a bit of a life partner that they do show affection to physically, but then that also is a person that they just kind of like roam throughout life with. And it's a fun fact. I think it puts the idea that queerness is unnatural, it flips that on its head. It's a fun giraffe joke. It's silly. It's during my animal section. Next year, I want to write an entire hour that's based on animals. It comes from my love of just how humans are animals, and animals do so many silly things.
0: Okay, but Jay, here's the other thing. You say the animal section, but in the early part of the show, we learn about a clownfish.
1: Yes.
0: What do you know about clownfish, Karen?
2: They look like clowns.
1: They're orange and yellow,
0: and?
1: But they're also, they can change sexes. Yes. So,
0: did you know this?
2: I did not.
0: Right.
1: Well, Disney left that part out of Finding Nemo. So the clownfish, they exist in groupings where there's one large breeding female and she gets to breed and lay eggs. And the second largest clownfish is the breeding male. And so after those two, there are non-breeding males primarily. And what happens is that when the female clownfish dies, the largest male, who was her breeding partner, goes through sex reassignment naturally and becomes the largest female breeding clownfish. And then the second in command largest male steps up and becomes her breeding partner. And
0: welcome to the Nature Hour on the BBC World Service. See, mind blowing, isn't it? Ah. The other thing is you used some translations between American English and UK English. But did you change anything bigger?
1: Well, there's one fun moment at the end that was a bit of live theater and live stand-up comedy where I do have a joke where I say, I talk about the construction of whiteness in America and how at one point whiteness was closing shop and they were basically pulling down the garage door of whiteness in America. But I caught myself and I said garage for the UK audience. Little moments like that. I also do have a few jokes that I'm working on this week that will kind of change and interplay. I have one about cultural appropriation from an American side visiting here that I do want to test out that I think is going to be pretty fun. But
0: can you try it on us now?
1: Oh, I want to say that the strongest willed American comes here and we hear these wonderful accents and we hear these wonderful tones and we hear these wonderful idioms and turn of phrase. And I don't think Americans get congratulated enough on not mimicking you all.
0: Oh, that's so interesting because we do it. We do it to you.
1: And we know how it feels, especially as a Black American. But it's fun because you'll see an American talk to a Brit, especially if they're talking to a cute one, where they will start talking to us in standard RP and we'll go, oh my gosh, I want to repeat what you're saying so bad, but I'm not going to because I'm respectful.
0: Jay Jordan, thank you for now.
1: Thank you, Nikki.
0: You're listening to The Arts Hour from the BBC World Service. I'm Nikki Beide. Regular Arts Hour listeners will have heard Nigerian-British comedian Ayoade Bangboye on our New Year comedy special back in January. Since then, she's become one of the stars of the British version of the legendary American comedy TV sketch show Saturday Night Live. Recently on the BBC, fellow comedian Kiri Pritchard-McLean asked Ayoade about her childhood spent between the UK and Nigeria and the boarding school that she attended in the Lake District. That's an area of green rolling hills in northern England.
14: Yeah, I went to boarding school in the Lake District. Yeah, that was a funny interlude. So basically, because I was born in London, I was here till I was like 7 years old, seven, eight. And then I went to Nigeria because my dad got a job and we all like moved out there. And then I was there till I was 15, but my parents wanted to stay. So we went to respective boarding schools. My brother went to boarding school in London and then me and my sister went to Cumbria.
0: Wow.
14: And it was a shock to the system, I would say. So it's basically Cumbria is quite different from Lagos.
0: Okay. All right. Yeah. Talk us through that.
14: So it's not as similar as I sort of thought that there would be some things I could latch onto. But it just wasn't, it was stark.
15: I was wondering if that lived experience as a child naturally puts you on the outside, which I think is how you make a comedian. But also, all those places, one of the things I was struck by even watching your performances on various things is your extreme vocal dexterity when it comes to appropriating voices, accents, mannerisms.
14: That's been coming up a lot because it's this like international school thing, you know, when you just find your voice kind of like undulating between different like need states, I guess. And I know that when I'm getting a bit more passionate, I go to a bit more generalized Nigerian. And when I want to like really explain a point, then it becomes a bit more RP. So it's like this weird mix of things.
15: I love that. Yeah. I think I'm like that as well. When I'm drunk or angry, I definitely get Welsher.
14: Yeah, you know what I mean? You just sort of, I guess when you relax, I guess, and I when I started doing stand-up, I was doing it in an English, like a proper like RP accent. And I felt that was the only way to do it in that it would legitimize me. And I remember doing an experimental comedy night and I was doing stand-up with a PowerPoint and I was talking about dogs. And obviously white people love dogs,
7: yeah.
14: I think.
15: Yeah. We've been surveyed.
14: Yeah, you guys love dogs. So, and I was testing this new material. I was trying to figure out the relationship to dogs in the room, and we were all getting excited, and my accent started getting more and more Nigerian, and it felt like something clicked, but it was one of the best gigs of my life. And then I realised that it's probably easier for me to let my voice do what it needs to do.
15: Absolutely. Yeah. So your debut show that you did, you won Best Newcomer at the Edinburgh Comedy Awards. That is the biggest award that any new comedian can win. You're going back this year with a work in progress, but SNL UK, like SNL, 50-year brand, adored, you know, all over the world. They bring it to the UK. Everyone says it can never work.
14: Yeah.
15: You guys have the most incredible first series. What was it like to ride that roller coaster?
14: Oh, it was, because I'm like maybe 4 or 5 years into comedy. So I'm coming off Edinburgh. And then all of a sudden, I'm going into Television Centre and was going to do SNL UK inaugural cast. And I'm thinking, hello, what's happening here? So I was just trying to brace myself in my own head. Mm. And we sort of went into this machine thinking, we've just got to have a giggle.
15: Mm.
14: And we were in there like giddy, like getting giddy every single day, which I think changed the dynamic for us internally. But the pressure was the pressure was on. But I think we had to just focus on just getting it on its feet.
15: Mm.
14: And I think that was the magical part of it, because there's in my head, I mean, maybe it's a Nigerian in me. I was like, well, this is going to work out because it has to.
0: Ayoade Bamboye. My guests on today's Arts Hour are comedian Jay Jordan and cultural critic Karen Krasanovich. Saturday Night Live is an institution in America, Karen. How does the UK version compare?
2: I was afraid. I thought, wow, they waited 50 years to do an SNL UK. I've been watching it, yes, for 50 years. Yes, I watched it when I was 35. and it is brilliant. The SNL is edgier, as SNL UK has more edge, takes more chances politically, and can actually land a sketch, which was always the problem with SNL over the many decades, although they are getting better.
0: You mean the SNL in America?
2: In the America, yes.
0: But you see, for me, statistically, if they only land 2 sketches, I'm happy. And in what ways do you code switch?
1: Oh, so I think that, like, as a Black American Southerner in New York, I'm sometimes code switching in and out of my sort of lazier, more Southern drawl. And like every now and then, if another person from the American South is there, every now and then they can start to slip out and go, wait a second, where y'all from? Like every now and then you can hear it creep up. I think there's also an element of like, if you're Black in professional settings where there's like a standard American dialect, or you're sort of like in spaces where not necessarily your Blackness isn't celebrated, but it's not primary. You can find yourself sort of shrinking parts of you, but then are you also shrinking the parts that would make you more interesting and funny? And what's that dance? So as a comic in America who happens to be Black, queer, and Southern, I feel sometimes on stage I'm speaking 4 different languages. I'm so sometimes I go, wait a second. Everyone understands what I'm talking about, right? Y'all get this?
0: Karen, you code switch.
2: Yeah, I don't know how successfully, because there is this choice. Do I want to be American in the setting, or do I have a choice?
0: Yeah.
2: or can I possibly be polite and shut up?
1: That's me at customs in a few days. I think that please and thank yous come back into the lexicon whenever I'm out of New York. New Yorkers, they do not have time for a please or a thank you ever. And Tom Holland was talking about this recently in an interview when he was portraying Peter Parker, Spider-Man, early in his career, when he'd be ordering somewhere for a scene. I think it'd be in a coffee shop, and he'd say, hello, please, may I have? And the director would go, that's not... It's, hey, can I have a...
0: Yeah, mm-hmm. I'll get a...
1: Yeah.
2: Well, I'm from Chicago. We're still nice, but we're still fast.
1: Oh, yeah.
2: And we're loud, and we talk to everybody, and we eat everything.
1: Yes.
0: Thank you both. Finally, on today's Arts Hour, the Norwegian composer Ole Yellow is well known for his choral and solo piano works. Now based in America, where he also studied at the prestigious music academy, the Juilliard School in New York, he's released a new album of piano pieces called Ordinary. The BBC's Katie Derham asked him about the inspiration for the track Hurt.

0: All of the tracks on the album are inspired by photos by a Scottish artist called Liam Wong.
1: Right.
0: He's gotten pretty famous. He used to be a game designer, sort of sci-fi type games, but then he became a photographer of mostly late night, moody Tokyo. And I love like urban photography, especially when it's sort of neon and very kind of moody. And these are very kind of melancholic. So I've just found them very extremely inspiring because I love so much of what I love is Japanese art, like anime and especially sci-fi again. So yeah, Hurt is definitely, it's kind of the whole album is in the space, I think, between kind of melancholy and happiness in a way.
1: So listen, let's talk about this because you have these kind of like two quite distinct musical worlds in a way, don't you? Of the choral work, which, I mean, you're performed everywhere. But then the solo piano work as well, which is not a new thing, is it? I mean, you've been writing and playing piano from the start, right? So how do you divvy up your loves?
0: Yeah, it's definitely my two kind of main areas as a composer. Piano first, because that was always my instrument since I was a little kid. And I grew up kind of improvising from a very early stage. And then I started writing choral as I got my first classical composition teacher after high school in Norway. He kind of started me out on choral music, and I just couldn't stop writing for choral. I just loved it so much. And I grew up loving choral. As a kid, I was so into Handel and Brahms, especially. And so I really like being in those worlds. You know?
1: So what was your kind of breakout piece, do you think?
0: I think my Ubi Caritas, I think, which is an a cappella piece. One of my first, actually, that was from around 2000, I think. Publisher managed to get a couple of performances of it at something called the ACDA convention in America, which is every 2 years, which is such a big deal because almost the whole audience is just choral conductors.
1: Looking for new repertoire for their choir.
0: Yeah, exactly. Yeah. So that was a really big

0: The music of Ola Yellow. That's it for this week's Arts Hour. Thank you for your ears. And thank you to both my guests, Jay Jerdan and Karen Krasanovich. For now, from me, Nikki Beatty, studio managers Tim Heffer and Kira Golightly, and producers Nikki Paxman and Kieran Birmingham, see you next week.
1: On this week's On the Media, some takeaways from the primaries. The youth actually showed up to vote.
2: Oh yeah, the kids are all right, Brooke. Or in this case, all center?
1: And there was the usual misfire by the pollsters.
2: The average miss is actually 13 points. So as
3: really?
2: Shocking as this is, last night was a better than average performance for the polls in a primary.
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5: This is WNYC. Today should be mostly sunny and hot for the Dominican Day Parade. We'll have a high of 91 degrees with heat indices as high as 96. It'll be clear tonight with a low of 73, and Monday will be hot as well with a high around 90 degrees and lots of sunshine.
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7: It's the Splendid Table from American Public Media. I'm Francis Lamb. It is full-on barbecue cookout season, and life is meant to be delicious and simple. But this week, we've got some things you might not have thought about when the tantalizing smell of smoke is in the air, like barbecue etiquette.
8: So one example of like a very common barbecue etiquette crime is rolling up with more people than were invited. Like, if you have house guests that weekend, you're like, oh, there's a barbecue with my neighbors. Well, let's just go there. And not telling your host, that's a major etiquette crime. And this is very common.
7: Okay.
8: So if you do this, don't.
3: That's one of my favorite things that Nick says. If you do this,
8: no.
3: Don't.
8: No.
7: That's Nick Layton with Leah Bonema from the podcast, Were You Raised by Wolves? We've got the authors of Chasing Smoke, and the great pitmaster Pat Martin tells us about why some kinds of barbecue are fighting for survival. It's all coming up on The Splendid Table.
9: Live from NPR News in Washington, I'm Windsor Johnston. Iran says a deal to reopen the Strait of Hormuz is close, even as Tehran adds new demands for the United States. The conditions include lifting sanctions, withdrawing U.S. forces from the region, and releasing frozen Iranian assets. NPR's Frank Langford reports from Tel Aviv.
10: Mohammed Baghuzolghad, Secretary of Iran's Supreme National Security Council, said the strait won't reopen until the U.S., quote, corrects its behavior, according to Iranian state media. Iran's demands include the U.S. ending the war and, quote, aggression against Iran's allies in Lebanon, Palestine, Yemen, and Iraq. Iran also insisted the U.S. provide full compensation for damage from past attacks on the country. The demands appeared to dampen hopes that the strait was about to reopen. President Trump initially predicted the war would last 4 to 5 weeks. It's now approaching 6 months. The war's increased gas and other consumer prices, which Trump had pledged to bring down. The midterms are 3 months away. NPR reached out to the White House for comment on Iran's conditions, but has yet to hear back. Frank Langford, NPR News, Tel Aviv.
9: Two helicopter pilots have died fighting a massive wildfire in central Utah. Caroline Ballard from member station KUER reports the blaze is about 24% contained.
11: The Friday morning crash ignited a fire around the craft, which made it unsafe to get close to the site. On Saturday, search and rescue crews were able to access the area and confirm the two deaths. The heavy lift helicopter was one of seven assigned to the massive Wide Mouth 2 fire. So far, it's burned more than 110,000 acres in central Utah, about 3 hours south of Salt Lake City. The FAA and National Transportation Safety Board will investigate the crash. Intense and at times unpredictable fire conditions have fueled a deadly summer. For NPR News, I'm Caroline Ballard.
9: Trading on Wall Street this week will likely be dominated by the latest report on inflation. NPR's Raphael Nob says the updated figures come at a time of uncertainty for the economy.
12: A big question is whether we'll see inflation pick up again after a fairly benign report for June. The Federal Reserve last month kept interest rates steady, but it was a divided vote, with some policymakers believing the central bank should have raised them. But a rate hike is still very much on the table. A lot will depend on what happens with inflation. It may not be an easy call, though. A report last week showed significant weakness in the labor market, and that could make some policymakers hesitant to raise rates at a time of weak employment. The Fed has some time, though. Its next policy meeting is not until September. Irfan Nam, NPR News.
9: You're listening to NPR News from Washington. Scientists say they have found a new clue as to how COVID-19 may cause long COVID. NPR's Rob Stein has more.
13: The researchers studied more than 1,100 patients who were hospitalized for COVID at 20 hospitals around the country. In a paper published in the journal Nature, the team, led by researchers at the University of Texas at Austin, found that infection with the coronavirus that causes COVID can apparently reactivate other viruses that had been dormant in their bodies. That includes a family of common viruses that may be associated with long COVID. The researchers hope the advance will lead to new ways to treat long COVID, which affects millions of Americans. Rob Stein, NPR News.
9: British Columbia has declared a state of emergency as more than 100 wildfires burn across the province, about half of them out of control. Emergency Management Minister Kelly Green says roughly 20,000 people have been forced to flee their homes.
14: We are facing an intense and harrowing situation in the Summerland area, and it is so difficult to be evacuated and not know when you will be able to return, not know what you'll be returning to, whether your home and your community will still be there.
9: Officials are urging residents to abide by evacuation orders. Police say they're investigating one death, while officials say some residents remain trapped behind fire lines. This is NPR News in Washington.
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7: Hey, it's Francis. It is obviously full-on cookout season, and life is meant to be delicious, casual, and simple. But this week, we've got a throwback episode about some things you might not have thought about while the tantalizing smell of smoke is in the air. Like barbecue etiquette? No, seriously, check it out. I'm Francis Lamb, and this is The Splendid Table from APM. Fire, smoke, and food. They go together so naturally. I mean, it's literally the oldest form of cooking. And sometimes it feels like you kind of know everything you need to know about it, right? You fry up your grill, put something on it, next. Well, we have two chefs, Sarit Packer and Itamar Srulevich, who spent time traveling all around the Levant to explore regional dishes cooked over live fire, and they've come back with some great techniques and ideas for us. And later in the show, my friend the great West Tennessee pitmaster Pat Martin is coming on to talk about how some barbecue styles and traditions

0: Great to have you back, but I have to admit that I don't really know what you're doing here.
1: Oh, wow. What a great way to introduce your guests. I feel so welcome.
0: Well, what I mean is I think of cookouts and barbecues, you know, as pretty chill events.
1: Sure.
0: But you are telling me that there are etiquette issues that I may not be thinking of, so what should I be thinking of?
1: I mean, are you alone at this barbecue? Is this a solo barbecue? Because anytime there's more than one person, etiquette applies. That's the whole point.
0: Okay, that's fair.
1: Because I think if we think about etiquette at the very fundamental core is just about being mindful of other people. And that applies in any type of event, if it's formal, if it's casual, like you just want to be mindful of other people. And so if you're at a barbecue with other people, then of course, there is going to be some etiquette.
0: Okay. So we're not talking about, can I eat my ribs with my left hand rather than my right? We're talking about something more about, you know, being attuned to the dynamics of what you might be encountering with your guests and friends and family.
1: Sure.
2: Yes.
1: So, like,
2: and as a left-handed person, get in there.
1: So one example of like a very common barbecue etiquette crime is rolling up with more people than were invited. Like if you have house guests that weekend, you're like, oh, there's a barbecue with my neighbors. Well, let's just go there. And not telling your host, yeah. That's a major etiquette crime. And this is very common.
0: Okay.
1: So if you do this, don't.
2: That's one of my favorite things that Nick says. If you do this,
1: no,
2: don't.
1: No, please don't. Or there's the summer variation on the classic Thanksgiving crime, which is showing up needing to use the grill. So like at Thanksgiving, people show up needing to use your oven that has a turkey in it. Well, for barbecues, it's very common to like roll up and have something that you need to grill too. And it's kind of like, oh no, we're grilling here and all the grill is being used for the thing me, the host, is grilling. So we don't have room for your stuff. So don't do that either.
0: I see. Okay, that's true. Or maybe like you pre-arrange. You say, hey, I have this beautiful rainbow trout and I've only got one of them. It's going to be for me. Can I get a spot on the grill?
1: I mean... If you want to have that conversation with your host, that sounds great. I think we just don't want to surprise our hosts at the end of the day. I think that's like a good thing to do.
0: Fair.
2: Yeah, we want to ask if we're bringing people. We want to ask if we're using the grill. Hey, is this cool? And then it's all good.
0: Okay. What other party fouls might we be committing without realizing?
1: Well, we actually just got a great question from a listener, which was about potato salad. Specifically, somebody was saying that they have a famous potato salad recipe. It's their signature.
0: Okay.
1: They're known for it. It's like their whole thing. And somebody wants the recipe and they don't want to give the recipe. And so the question is, what do you do? What is polite in this circumstance? And this is a great question, I think.
2: Yeah, we've actually had this come up many times. It's a hot debate because people come in on either side of this. I also always, when I ask somebody for a recipe, I assume that it's like a family recipe and I'm going to ask permission. I'll say, do you mind? Is this a recipe that you'll share with me? Because I get it. If it's like passed down and you're going to trademark it and make it into an at-home bakery, I don't want to step on that. Yeah. But if you are sharing, I'd love it.
1: Yeah.
0: Yeah. Sure. You have to marry my brother first.
2: I mean,
1: that's...
2: Is he available? Because I'm there.
1: I mean, that's a good recipe.
2: Yeah.
1: But you want to give them an out. You definitely want to make it sound like, I totally understand no is going to be the answer, but I love this potato salad so much that if you would give me the recipe, I would love to have it. And I think that's kind of how you want to approach it.
0: Oh, so you're thinking the proper way of asking for the recipe, not the proper way of deflecting the request for the recipe.
1: My attitude is just give the recipe. I mean, what is the big deal? Because recipes are a dime a dozen and it's never the recipe. It's the technique. Like, how many Toll House cookies have you had in your life? Everybody's using that exact same recipe. And yet, have we not had some really terrible Toll House cookies and great ones? It's the technique. So if you want my potato salad recipe, you're not going to make it the same way. You can't. You won't. So I'm not that worried about my signature thing I'm known for in this very small community getting taken over by somebody else.
2: I come in on the other side of this, and not with my recipes, because if I'm bringing anything, I got it at Target, and they're like, where'd you get that guacamole? But if somebody tells me they don't want to share, and I think a fine way to say is, oh, hey, this is like a family recipe, and my great-grandmother would, you know, be appalled if I shared. I'd be like, oh, of course. I think you can just say that if you don't want to share. I don't think it's a – I think it's totally fine.
1: It's also a thing that just people say, like, oh, can I get the recipe? They don't mean that. They're not going to make this thing. So you could just be like, sure. And then if they follow up, then you can worry about this.
2: But the problem is once you've said sure and they follow up, you're in it.
1: Well, then just give the recipe.

0: That's where I come from.
1: Yeah, yeah, yeah, all
2: roads lead to give the recipe yeah. with yeah,
1: all roads lead. Okay, but I appreciate that. There's a very nice way of asking for it, which is to say, would you mind if, or, you know, something along those lines, I give them the opportunity to say gracefully back to you, you know, I would love to, but I can't because my great-grandfather swore us all to secrecy in this recipe and we would only give it to our blood kin.
2: And then I think if somebody says that, you back off. You'd be like, oh, of course, I don't want your great-grandfather haunting me. For sure, I understand. Yeah.
1: I am very scared of the supernatural.
2: I'm very totally scared. Understand. Total respect. People get very competitive. I think that's another thing that happens at barbecues. People are like, oh, they always bring the potato salad. I'm going to bring the potato salad and I'm going to make it better. And then it's, woo, feud at the barbecue. We actually got this one about guacamole. It was like a guacamole off at a party. It turned very, very nasty.
1: Like, oh, like Leah brings her famous guacamole from Target.
2: Yeah, from Target. And then Susan stepped in with another guacamole and moved mine down the table.
1: Moved it.
2: I mean, this was a letter that we got.
1: So I don't have to be an etiquette expert to know that you don't bring your version of that dish and then move the other person. Yeah. I know that's that's not appropriate.
0: You would think so many of these things are like, of course everybody knows that you don't do this. And yet, we live in a world in which etiquette crimes are happening all around us. Another thing that comes up at barbecues a lot, anytime you're at somebody's house, is wanting to take a tour of their house and wanting to go around. Because you're often outside. And you've never been to their house before, you're like, ooh, can I take a tour? This is fraught.
1: Yeah, tell me more about this.
2: I would wait on the host to offer. If the host is like, do you want to take a tour? I would absolutely say yes. And then I would throw out compliments throughout the house.
0: Yes. If you're asked to take a tour, you got to say yes. Yeah, you can't be like, no, I'm good. Rather not. Yeah, no, you can't do that. Yeah. And yeah, you gotta find something in the house, even if it's not your taste, that you like. So you gotta be
1: My God, these duvets.
0: Ooh, I didn't know Laura Ashley made shower curtains. But you should never ask. You should never put your host on the spot.
1: Yeah. What else? What else should we be thinking about?
2: I think we should be talking about the big barbecue. Corn on the cob. We got a lot of letters about corn on the cob. It is a fire topic.
0: Yeah, people have a lot of opinions about it.
1: What is the controversy about corn on the cob?
0: How do you eat it?
2: Do you eat it straight across like a typewriter, or do you eat it around in circles, or do you cut the corners off?
0: And do you butter the whole thing all at once and roll it into a big pat of butter, or do you do one row at a time?
1: Why would someone have opinions about how I eat corn on the cob?
2: Why do people have opinions about many things? I mean, first off, for me, it's corn on the cob. You're at a barbecue. Get in there. However you do it. You know what I mean?
0: It is a fundamentally informal food. That's true.
1: Yes.
0: But
1: yes.
0: The etiquette greats have weighed in on this topic. Mm-hmm. Even the OG Emily Post, 1922, she's got thoughts about corn of the cob. I mean, she actually doesn't like it. She thinks you shouldn't eat it. But if you insist on eating it, she says that you do eat it with your hands. She doesn't like the little corn of the cob holder things. She says those silver things are not found in, like, the nicer houses. And so... She would rather you not do it. She says, quote, they're not often seen in smartest houses. So if you want to have a smart house, you're not going to have a corn of the cob holders. But of course, Miss Manners, who I often go to because she's sort of most aligned with my sort of etiquette experience, she says that it should definitely be done orderly. And so she really likes you to do it in rows like a typewriter, but she does not want you to say bing at the end of the row. And for any listeners that are too young to know what that means, there was a time before computers when we had typewriters, and there would be a bell that would go off when you got to the end of the line, telling you you have to start a new line. And so if you're going to eat corn like a typewriter, you don't say bing. But she goes berserk if you leave a kernel undone. So you have to do every kernel in a row. You cannot leave any uneaten. Because she really doesn't like that.
1: This does not sound like an etiquette issue.
0: She may have other demons.
1: She has.
2: I think she has some demons. I think that's a fair call.
0: But she would really rather you do this orderly and try to do it as gracefully as possible, which is kind of impossible with corn and cob. But she wants you to do your best.
2: I read this really fun article about how the way you eat your corn is reflective of your personality type, which I thought was very fun.
0: Okay.
2: And they said people that eat straight across are rational thinkers.
0: Mm.
2: People who eat in circles are more creatives. And people who slice off the kernels are into neatness and adverse to conflict.
0: Oh.
1: Yeah, we can take a personality test later. I forgot what sort of madness that this reveals about myself.
0: And then here's actually a very controversial question. If you have the little skewers for the corn, and somehow they're not actually being inserted for you in the kitchen, and they're at your plate setting, should they go on the left or the right or symmetrical? What is the proper place for the corn thingies? So this is actually a great question, and I'm going to say something controversial, get brave. I think they should go on the right. Because even though they're fork-like, and a lot of people would put them on the left, they should go on the right, because there's no corresponding corn-on-the-cob holder knife. And like one of the reasons we put the oyster fork on the right is that there's no oyster knife. We use it in our right hand. And so that's why anything that needs to be right-handed goes on the right side. But this is controversial. I'm going to get a lot of letters about this. I know. I'm prepared. But I say the corn-on-the-cob thingies should go on the right.
2: And I always follow Nick because I feel like he... because I feel like you always make a great point, and I just like to do what you think is right.
0: Oh, I appreciate that. Yeah. Oh, if only everybody would. Oh, my life would be so much easier.
2: We'd be so much more organized, to be honest. So great.
1: Well, I'm going to put them on the right then. The next time I have a formal barbecue in the backyard with corn on the cob and with the corn on the cob pokers, because I do not hold one of the smarter houses, they're going on the right. And thank you guys so much. This has been a blast.
0: Oh, this was a treat.
1: Have a great summer. May the cookout spirits be with you.
0: Thank you.
2: Oh, delighted.
1: Nick Layton and Leah Bonema are the duo behind the podcast, Were You Raised by Wolves? Subscribe to it wherever you get your podcasts. And coming up, Middle Eastern grilling with the authors of the book, Chasing Smoke. I'm Francis Lamb, and this is The Splendid Table from APM.
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1: I'm Francis Lamb, and this is the show for curious cooks and eaters. Pretty much every cuisine has a tradition of grilling or cooking over coals, but it's hard to find ones that are more exciting and more delicious than the cuisines of the Levant, places like Jordan, Turkey, and Israel, where the flavors of smoky char and bright acid and herbs and rich oils and nuts combine in a zillion ways. The chefs Sarit Packer and Itamar Cerulovich run beloved restaurants in London, including Honey and Smoke, which is an all-live-fire grill house inspired by growing up in Israel and their travels throughout the Middle East. Their latest book is called Chasing Smoke. Hey, Sarit. Hey, Itamar. So nice to have you.
8: Nice to be here. Thank you so much for having us.
1: It's a pleasure, and thank you for joining us from late in the night where you are. But I have to ask you this.
9: Well, early evening, we call it. Early evening.
1: You're civilized and European, so 9 p.m. is early evening. I love that. But, okay, so 5 years ago, you opened a restaurant, Honey and Smoke. It's a restaurant where you cook over live fire. I have to ask you, what on earth compelled you to do that? Because I mean, the flavor is amazing. The craft is amazing. But all I can think is how hard it must be to cook without being able to turn a knob and have your heat go up and down.
9: You know what? It's not as hard as it sounds. But I think what compelled us was the fact that growing up, this was the main kind of cooking we associate with any kind of family gathering or any holiday or anything like that. I think we were both born in Israel, and it's a hot country, and a weekend means a barbecue. There's no other way to do it. You you kind of gather friends or family, or you go down to the beach and you start an actual bonfire, or you light a barbecue. So that's kind of in our psyche, I think, both of our psyches.
8: Mm-hmm. Yeah.
9: And I think, I mean, Itamar has been talking about this crazy grill smoke restaurant for, I don't know, 20 years? How long do I know you? He's been going on about it for quite a long time, but we were jobbing chefs for a long time, and then we progressed and we started managing other kitchens and everything like that. And about 10 years ago, Itamar said, come on, it's time to do this grill restaurant.
8: And I think it's been a real journey for us, but there is something very liberating about cooking over coals or cooking over fire. It really brings you back to your senses because you don't say, okay, this needs to go on 180, or, you know, now I'm going to turn the dial up to 8 or 9 or 7 or whatever. You look at what you're cooking, you're smelling it, you're hearing it. It's all, you know, you have to be present. You have to be in the moment. It's a really grounding experience, a really focusing experience.
1: Yeah.
8: I think we're much better cooks for it. No, wouldn't you say?
9: Yeah, and I think the chefs enjoy it so much because you do get desensitized from, like, the elemental cooking. Sorry, we have a very noisy, we live in a very noisy place. You're probably going to hear quite a lot of cars and sirens. So, you know, you get these ovens with settings that will show you how to roast a chicken from without having to know anything. And you kind of set it and it just does the whole thing. So for them to go back to this aspect of lighting a fire every day, it's also the ritual of it. You come in, the first thing you do is you start the fire because it takes time and you want to let it kind of come up and then mellow down to embers. And so you're not working on like the crazy smoke thing, but you're also using those early stages for lightly smoking meats or smoking nuts and stuff like that. So different heats get used for different things. Well, it's hot, you char loads of aubergines and it's really smoky, and then you let it down, and then you're grilling slower cuts of meat, or you're grilling sweet potatoes or potatoes. So it's like a really nice routine of a day where you're prepping throughout the day, even not just immediately for service. We try and cook as many of the things in the restaurant on the fire as we can.
1: Oh, I love that.
8: We came to it from the side of, you know, these are the flavors that we love. So we came to it almost from the side of the guest or the customer, you know. But the actual process for us, I think especially for you, Sarit, because I have a little bit of grilling experience before we opened Honey and Smoke, but Sarit never really cooked on fire. Now she's addicted. She's a proper pyro.
9: I mean, it's true. Like growing up and, I don't know, kind of, I suppose, gender roles, you know, of the time was that the barbecuing was kind of left to my dad and my brother, and I kind of never really did any of the barbecuing. So when we opened the grill restaurant, it was kind of my first time actually playing with live fire, understanding what we can do with it, how much flavor you can get out of it, and I do love it very much.
8: And now she's, you know...
9: I've always been a bit of a pyromaniac, but maybe it was more about
8: bonfires. No, but now you're much better on the grill than everyone.
9: Well, I just look at it as a source of heat that imparts a lot of flavor. There's something really special that happens from a live fire.
1: Yeah. So let's talk about some of the inspiration for the actual dishes that you make and you love. And in particular, I love your book, Chasing Smoke. So to write this book... you know, which is a book about, you know, dishes you learned and ate with people over 5 trips to Egypt, Turkey, Greece, Jordan, and Israel. What inspired you?
8: For the particular book, it was 5 trips, but actually dozens of trips and experiences before that went into the book as well.
9: Yeah, but these 5 trips we did with a photographer, and we really wanted... Well, again, originally, none of our plans ever go exactly as we think, but originally we
8: pitched... That's the theme.
9: Yeah, it's a theme in our lives. But when we came to start writing it, we didn't feel that writing a restaurant book was interesting to anyone, because then they can't take that and use it. So you look at a restaurant book and you kind of think, wow, this is pretty, this is aspirational, actually ever going to use it. So we wanted to try and explain why... This is a food that stems from like home barbecues and from gatherings and stuff like that. So we really wanted to do that. And we wanted to explore the region that we celebrate in our restaurants. And we, you know, we cook food that's inspired by everywhere now travels. We love to travel around kind of the Middle East, the Levant, Greece, Turkey. And we wanted to get as many countries as we could. We did have to start narrowing it down, and we did hit a pandemic, so we stopped where we stopped. Pandemic definitely puts stops your traveling quite abruptly.
1: Yeah. And what surprised you? What were things you tasted that surprised you? I mean, you know this region quite well. So in taking these trips, you were going a little bit deeper. You had the opportunity to explore.
8: I mean, it was an amazing process, I have to say. It was just such a privilege to go on these trips and to have, you know, a little bit of research done and a photographer. And it kind of, we're normally quite sort of, we keep to ourselves. We're quite, you know, not shy, but we don't so much get involved. But for these trips, we really had to sort of cross a boundary. You know, we had to get into kitchens, and we had to talk to people, and we had to find out the secrets. So it really changed something in us. You know, we had to be different people. And, you know, you ask about these wow moments and moments of revelation. It was just endless. You know, I think even though we know the region, we understand the flavors, it was so sort of humbling to just get a reminder of, you know, just the essence of what cooking is about. It's about, you know, the seasonal produce that comes. You know, it's not a choice. You cook because this is what comes. And, you know, being frugal and using every part of an animal or every part of a vegetable even is not a fad. It's how you live, because this is how you cook.
9: That's the produce you have. I mean, you know, we happen to be there exactly in desert truffle time. So it's like, they call it a desert truffle. It doesn't really taste like a truffle, but it's like a mushroom that only grows at a very short period in the desert sand. Mm-hmm. And they skewer it with lamb koftas. And it's really amazing. Or
8: Lokwot
9: season, which you might call Chinese medlars or Chinese plums. They're like the little kind of fruit.
1: Little kumquats.
9: Yeah, it's little orange fruit. And they're very, very seasonal. So when that comes into season, they quickly like skewer them and grill them and everything kind of. So they're really like celebrating this abundance of what's in season and making everything with it. And these like crazy sour plums, and then green almonds. They get picked before the almonds are ripe, and you can just eat them like that. They're like a kind of really sharp, zingy kind of vegetable. And green garlic season is amazing, because everything just gets like with, you know, grilled whole bulbs of garlic that have loads of flavor, and corn. And then it kind of, when it's colder, than sweet potatoes or chestnuts, like everything gets used, everything goes on a fire, but it is so seasonal still. So all this stuff that we over the years in the UK kind of got a bit detached from, this seasonality, because you kind of get everything here most of the year, everything gets imported in, and it's not as like special to like really celebrate this like amazing season.
1: Right. Like the 4 days that we can actually get like mulberries from this tree or whatever.
9: Yeah.
1: It's really special.
8: Yeah, but it's literally like that. And it made me think sort of, we live in this hyperabundance, but what have we gained from it? What have we lost? You know, it's really sort of was an eye opener for me.
1: Sure.
9: Yeah.
1: It's a little bit like what you're talking about with the process of cooking, where now you have to be grounded and rooted in your senses. When you're eating in this very seasonal way, you're more grounded and rooted in what actually is around you.
8: Yeah.
9: And also everything tastes amazing when it's in season, you know, it tastes so much better. So like one of the dishes that kind of stuck in our mind absolutely is this really simple Jordanian dish of like, it's called Galiat Bandura. It's like a tomato stew.
1: Mm-hmm.
9: And all it is you go to the market on a nice sunny day and you buy just nice looking tomatoes and nice looking onions and some garlic, and you kind of get a big sage or an upturned kind of wok, and you just get it really hot, olive oil, and all you do is stew all this stuff together. And the flavor is just amazing, and it gets like a whiff of smoke.
1: Mm.
9: There's nothing more to that dish than that, but it's just so delicious. And we just had the most magical day kind of up in the mountains, looking at this farmer and his goat herd, and we were with a local guy that was showing us around that week in Jordan, and it was really kind of an extremely memorable experience with really simple produce that was at its best, and that was just amazing.
1: Yeah, there's a romance to that. So now you're not in those places anymore. You're back in London. What have you taken home with you in terms of ideas for dishes? Like, what are some of the dishes that you love cooking from this book?
8: You know, I always, you know, think about, people are saying, oh yeah, it's a grill house, it's very meat heavy, and we're like, no, like 80% of the menu is vegetable and fruit. No, wouldn't you say, Saeed?
9: Yes, absolutely. Like, it's so important.
8: And this is actually, again, something that really came home to us on our trips, is what happens to fruit and vegetable on the grill. This is where the magic is. Like, we have beautiful peaches now coming in from Europe, so we're grilling those, grilling some bitter leaves as well, so it takes the edge off, and we served it with almond tahini and some coriander, cilantro, and smoked almonds. So it's a very, very simple preparation, but so much flavor. And the peaches sort of get, you know, that hit of smoke, and kind of like they almost sort of start to jam. They sort of concentrate in flavor, and it's so sweet.
1: Yeah.
8: And we were doing sweet corn. We're getting amazing fresh British sweet corn now. So we put it on the grill with the husk and all, so it sort of steams and smokes at the same time. And then just before we serve, we take off the husk and give it kind of like another extra bit of char. And then we brush it with Urfa chili butter, which is kind of like a smoky chili, and a drizzle of honey and some spring onion.
1: Oh, that sounds fantastic.
8: And, you know, crunchy salt. So simple, but it was just like, for me, this is the taste of summer.
1: Yeah, yeah, yeah. Let me bring it back to the grilled peaches, because I love that idea. When you're grilling peaches, are you...
8: I don't blame you.
1: How do you treat them? Are you putting them whole on the grill and charring them all, like you, like the way you would with a, what you call them, aubergines, we call them eggplants?
8: No, I was just cutting them in quarters, and so you get like a little bit of char on each of the cut side. You don't really need a lot, like it doesn't need a lot of cooking, just kind of like a little kiss of smoke will give enough impact.
1: Yeah, and do you oil them before putting on the grill?
8: No, I just put them straight. Okay. They don't stick.
9: Not if your grill is hot.
8: Yeah, the grill needs to be very hot and clean, but they don't stick.
9: But you can give them a little lick of oil, a bit of seasoning. Like, what I think is always really nice is to give a bit of char, take it off, and then like a tiny bit of either lemon juice or like a red wine vinegar, but a really light one, and then a bit of salt, and then kind of this, because the heat kind of evaporates a bit of the juices, everything becomes really intense. It works a charm with watermelon as well. You would never think, because you think watermelon is like so much water, but when you grill it, it's absolutely amazing. It's one of the best things ever. And we really literally just take slices of watermelon and put them on the grill until they just get the first kind of black lines of char.
1: Yeah.
9: Take them off, a bit of lemon juice if you fancy feta. We serve them with prawns. So delicious.
1: Oh, sounds good. Yeah, yeah, yeah. And Sari, let me ask you about one more thing that I read about in the book and I was completely fascinated by and actually listened to you talk about in your podcast. Kenefa on the fire. And you know, your culinary background is broad, but you have expertise in pastry as well.
9: Yeah.
1: And I don't think people think of making pastry or desserts on live fire. But tell us about this kenefa that you came across.
9: I mean, honestly, I wouldn't have thought that a live fire would be the best way for it. So with kenefa, I'm mostly a connoisseur of eating it. Yeah. I absolutely love it.
1: Well, first describe it for us, for those who
9: yeah,
1: who
9: so it's aren't familiar. It's a really kind of, for some people, they really don't like it. So it's a love or hate kind of dessert. It's this kadaif pastry, which is like, it almost resembles like a shredded kind of wheat. It's a really, really thin pastry that's made from a very fine batter that's drizzled on a hot plate and taken off. So it's like these hairs of pastry. So when they're cooked, they go kind of really crisp and but loads of texture in your mouth when you're biting into it.
8: And like then, strands.
9: Yeah, it's a really kind of special pastry. You can do loads of stuff with the pastry. It's one of my favorite ingredients to use. But it's filled with this kind of salty, stringy cheese mix. So, and then a whole load of sugar syrup is poured over it. So it's kind of like a street food.
1: Yeah.
9: And I do various versions, but when we were in Jordan especially, everywhere we went, they were cooking it, and they were cooking it over live fire, which is the first time that I had seen it cooked over live fire. Usually it's done on these kind of big hot plates. And it's kind of cooked upside down. So you get the pastry mixed with some ghee or clarified butter, or you could also use just regular butter. And the pastry goes in first into this kind of skillet frying pan on the fire.
1: Yeah.
9: And then you put cheese on top. And you kind of start very gently, like, rotating it. And it starts to crisp up, and you slowly see the cheese starting to kind of melt and bubble. Mm-hmm. And then they take another plate on top, and you flip the whole thing. So the crispy pastry that was touching the kind of base of the fire becomes the top.
1: Yeah.
9: And the cheese goes underneath and then melts fully in that kind of heat.
1: Yeah.
9: And then
1: yeah.
9: you pour a whole load of sugar syrup on top and sprinkle pistachios and sometimes rose petals and... You know, and it's like a celebration food. So you would serve it at big wedding celebrations or big events and stuff like that. And then everyone just gets like a big kind of spoonful. It's very rustic. But doing it on the fire added this like other whole element of like a light whiff of smoke. And you don't, like you say, you don't expect that mm-hmm. from something sweet.
1: Yeah.
9: And just the spectacle of it and doing it kind of at the end of a barbecue when the fire is just starting to mellow. You don't want the heat like too crazy. You want mm-hmm. the charcoal to be kind of nice embers because you really want to crisp that pastry but not burn it.
1: Sure.
9: And it's quite a skill. And these guys, I can do small ones, but these guys do huge platters, yeah. like literally the size of, you know, of a table, a round tabletop of these wow. platters of knafe. It's really an experience.
8: It is amazing theater.
9: Yeah.
8: Like they have, like, especially engagement parties in Jordan, they would have like the kunafe guys coming and they will do the whole sort of song and dance and the massive and the flipping of it and giving it to all the guests. It's quite special.
9: It is. And that kind of moment where the sugar syrup hits this boiling thing on the fire and it all sizzles and this smell just goes up. It's really a spectacular thing to see.
1: Oh, amazing. And then you make it. Well, thank you so much for joining us tonight.
9: It's such a pleasure.
8: Yeah, all our pleasure.
9: Now I'm hungry.
1: Sarit Packer and Itamar Srulovich are the authors of Chasing Smoke, Cooking Over Fire Around the Levant. You can find their recipe for grilled peaches with almond tahini and charred endive at splendidtable.org. Coming up, pitmaster Pat Martin talks about the beautiful barbecue style that's fighting for its survival. I'm Francis Lamb, and this is The Splendid Table from APM.
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1: 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I'm Francis Lamb, and this is The Splendid Table, the show for curious cooks and eaters. I first heard about a little-known West Tennessee-style barbecue maybe 20 years ago when I watched a short documentary called Whole Hog by the Southern Foodways Alliance. It was about a pitmaster named Ricky Parker, and I remember a quote on the DVD case saying, "When it comes to whole hog barbecue, the pitmaster must only be slightly less committed than the pig." It's a great film, and I remember hearing, like 10 years later, that Ricky had passed away. Well, his son, Zach, took over his joint, and I figured, you know, life goes on. Until I was talking to my friend Pat Martin, who's a great West Tennessee whole hog pitmaster himself, and He was talking about Zach, and he was so glad that he took over the place because Pat didn't want to be one of only two people left in the world doing this style of barbecue. Now, I know Pat well because we worked on his cookbook together, and in it, he meticulously lays out how to barbecue all kinds of things, but especially his deer whole hog. And what I didn't realize at the time was he wanted to write the book because he truly fears that this tradition will disappear. And he came by to talk about why. Pat Martin, it's great to talk with you, man.
13: It's great to be on, man. It's good to see you, buddy.
1: It's great to see you. So actually thinking back to the first time I ever saw you, you were cooking at this huge barbecue festival in New York City, where some people pay literally hundreds of dollars to attend. And I remember you had this massive trailer where you were cooking, what, like four hogs at a time?
13: Six
1: hogs at a time.
13: Three hog pits on each side.
1: So a small village of hogs. And I'm like, okay, this guy is serious. And I remember you telling me that your style of barbecue, your main style, is West Tennessee whole hog. But then I remember, like, down the block, you know, our friend Roddy Scott was from South Carolina and he was cooking whole hogs. And your friend Sam Jones was, you know, on the other side and he was in North Carolina cooking whole hogs. So maybe you can help tell us, really, what is West Tennessee whole hog barbecue?
13: Well, Sam and I like to say a lot of times it's just two different roads getting to the same house. The differences are... I wouldn't say nuanced just because to minimize it, but they, you know, they're not huge, huge differences, you know? Mm-hmm. And also before I get into this, I've asked people like Daniel Vaughn and Robert Moss and some of these people that really dive deep into the history of barbecue on how this giant swath of the South, this whole hog barbecue culture just catapulted over and landed in five or six counties in West Tennessee. Okay. Other than just it was a natural area to raise hogs, I really don't know. But nonetheless, that is the culture there is whole hog barbecue. To answer your questions, the differences are we cook larger hogs in West Tennessee. The old timers usually called them sausage hogs, 185 to 200 pounds, whereas in North Carolina, they're really more 150 or less. We're cooking at a lower temperature, 200 degrees, sometimes as low as 190 for a longer time, 24 hours. Mm. We pull our meat and we don't chop it together. We cook so low, we don't have the skins in our meat like you would find in North Carolina. And I kind of wish we did because I really love that about that style over there, but we don't. And it's almost like a confit method where the skin turns into a bowl. And if you look at a hog in three different primals, you've got the shoulders, you've got the belly, and you've got the hams. The shoulders have this beautiful balance of collagen and fat to meat ratio. The belly mm-hmm. is obviously very heavy in fat. And then the hams are very lean, but they're always the biggest and the most dense meat on the hog. So we're always waiting on the hams. We call it dragging. We're waiting on those hams to get cooked. Well, in doing that, you have to be able to get those hams cooked without overcooking them, but also, more importantly, without overcooking the shoulder and the belly. Mm-hmm. So it's hard. Cooking whole hog in general is hard, but folks in West Tennessee were always very specific about when they came up and ordered a sandwich where they wanted the guy to pull their meat from. You know, some people wanted lean meat. That means you pulled from the loin or the ham. Some people wanted fatty meat. Some people wanted fatty meat with extra fat.
1: The good
13: before
1: stuff,
13: they put the slaw on. Yeah, the good stuff. And then, of course, some people just didn't care, but it was never adulterated with sauce or anything, and it was always pulled. And, of course, the one thing that we all share together is slaw always goes on the top of the sandwich. That's definitely the way God meant for it to be. Our sauces are both vinegar-based sauces. I think that barbecue should always be served with some sort of an acidic-based sauce because of the balance, you know, no different than a vinaigrette. There's a fat and an acid in this case, and when it's emulsified, it has this it's this beautiful marriage. Mm-hmm. In this case, the fat is the meat and the fat within the meat, but also the sticky collagen that's broken down, and that has to have an acid to balance it. So we all use acidic-based sauces. It's just that ours has a little bit of sugar, and it's like a semi-sweet acidic-based sauce, whereas like in Eastern North Carolina with Sam or Ed Mitchell or any of those guys, it's a savory vinegar-based sauce. There's no sugar in it, you know, and it's salt and a a little bit of salt with the vinegar and the black pepper and chili flakes. I guess the last piece of this difference is that we use wood that's predominant to us in our area, our region of the South, and that's hickory. As you get closer to the ocean, basically once you get on the foothills of the Smoky Mountains on the eastern side, on the North Carolina side, hickory starts to thin out, and it's just predominantly oak. So we use hickory. They use oak. You know, a lot of it's live oak, especially if you get really close to the shore or really close to those counties that are touching the ocean. And that's really about it. It's really about the size of the hog, that we need that skin to protect that belly and that shoulder within its fat that's been rendered in while we're waiting on these hams to get cooked. And then obviously the length of time and the style of wood, the kind of fuel we use.
1: Right on. But after all that, you didn't grow up in Tennessee. You grew up in Mississippi. So how did you fall in love with this style of barbecue?
13: Well, it was even worse than that, between Mississippi and Connecticut. I was born in Memphis. Our family farm, both my parents, both sides of my family are from Corinth, Mississippi. And my dad didn't want to farm. He grew up on our family farm, and that was not his vibe. So he got a degree in finance economics and took a job in Memphis as a bond trader, and eventually was, when I was about almost three, moved us up to Connecticut because he got a job in New York City. And in the summers, we would come back home to the farm. But even still then, you know, we ate barbecue, but it was always Memphis-style barbecue. So my grandfather died right as I started getting into high school, and we moved to Mississippi, and I finished high school in Mississippi, in Kossuth, Mississippi. And when I graduated, my whole family had gone to Mississippi State. My dad played basketball there. My Uncle Hugh Baby played basketball there. The rest of my family went there. I went up to a little school called Freed Hardeman to try to walk on and play basketball up there, and blew an ACL out and made some really bad grades, and none of that happened. But the proximity to Memphis, being about 100 miles away from Memphis, you know, I just showed up for college my freshman year and got registered, went in my dorm room and all that. It's like, okay, let's go find what does this town have, you know? So first thing I went looking for was a barbecue joint. And the first place I went to is a place called Thomas and Webb Barbecue. And as I pulled up, it said Thomas and Webb Whole Hog Barbecue. And went in there, and there was a man named Harold Thomas that ran it. He had a little window, had some Little Debbie's, you know, like little cupcakes and what have you on the counter. Cook machine over here, and right to the right was just those little clip racks. You could put the chips in. You just pulled one off.
1: Yeah.
13: And he asked me what I wanted, and I said, I'd like a sandwich. You know, he said, hot or mild sauce? I said, mild.
1: Yeah.
13: And oh, by the way, behind him was, like, I'm not joking, like a 5-gallon jug of kerosene, a weed eater, like in the back, a tool set, you know. And he turned to his right and just picked this piece of cardboard up, and the hog was sitting right there. Like, I'm watching him do it right here. And he just built the sandwich right off the hog. And it was absolutely mesmerizing to me. And I remember I'd gotten into grilling. I'd bought Chris Lessinger and Doc Willoughby's book, Thrill of the Grill. And Chris had talked about cooking whole hog in his book. And I always wanted to see that or learn how to do it or something. And here it was right before my eyes.
1: Yeah.
13: And so Mr. Harold and I became, he was a very kind man, very gentle. He was just a good guy. And I befriended him pretty fast, and he taught me everything he knew.
1: What was that first sandwich like?
13: Still the best sandwich I've ever had in my life. I can kind of still, like, taste it now. I remember sitting there going, man, it was the best sandwich I've ever had, I think. Yeah.
1: Yeah. So fast forward, you know, 30-some years later, you have, you know, Martin's Barbecue Joint. You have 9 locations. You specialize in that kind of barbecue, and obviously in each restaurant, you're training people how to cook West Tennessee whole hog barbecue, but you worry about the survival of this style of barbecue. Why is that?
13: So in my opinion, the best way to start that answer is I think the economics of barbecue is broken. You know, when I first landed in Chester County in Henderson when I was a freshman, there's probably 3,000, 3,500 people in this town, and there were 7 whole hog barbecue joints. There were a couple of them that were open 5-6 days a week, and then the rest of them were open Thursday, Friday, Saturday, always closed on Sundays for church. But it was a supplementary income for, you know, somebody who was farming or, you know, worked at a factory or whatever.
1: Yeah, yeah.
13: And now, today, there are none left in that entire county.
1: Wow.
13: And there's actually only three of us left in the whole state still cooking West Tennessee-style whole hog. And it's obviously me, Zach Parker at Scott's Parker's in Lexington, and Daryl Ramey at Ramey's Whole Hog Barbecue in Parsons, Tennessee. The economics of it, what I mean by that, though, is the fact that there is like a cultural pricing effect or something to barbecue in general in the South. It's our peasant food, and people expect it to be cheap. They still expect it to be cheap. Mm-hmm. Now, I'm talking about areas that are outside of major metropolitan areas like Nashville is, or Charlotte, or Atlanta, or whatever. Once you get outside of those areas and you start getting into just more rural towns, and it's very much still like it's supposed to be cheap. No matter how much labor and time and whatever it's cost to put into it, it's still supposed to be cheap. And so a lot of these restaurateurs and pitmasters were handcuffed by that, and still are. And so they're too afraid to take a 25-cent increase on it. Well, if you think about it, my dad's 75, I'm 50. When my dad graduated high school, college was an option, but not a lot of people took it. Most people just went straight to work. Mm-hmm. You come to my generation, and when we graduated high school, going to college was assumed. Well, if I can go to school, I can make a better living financially than I can working over a pit, hard, arduous labor work, cooking a hog for 22 to 24 hours, and I can only charge $4. Nowadays, guys are up to $4.50 a sandwich. There's no return on that, you know, and so what's the incentive for folks to continue to do that, to take the family torch and carry it on? Well, there's obviously not. So, so many barbecue joints just went away. They just fell by the wayside. And I mean, like over the past, like probably two decades, but definitely the past 30 years. So, to make it work economically, a lot of these places have gone to just cooking once a week, maybe twice a week, and then reheating it or reconstituting it in a water bath. And serving it so they don't have any waste. Well, we all know that the quality of barbecue when it's reheated is nowhere near what it is when it's cooked fresh. And at the same time, I think people have made sauce more important.
1: Yeah, people always think about the sauce as being the thing.
13: Yeah, they talk about the sauce, and that's totally wrong. Sauce should only be no different than a pickle or a slaw. It should be ancillary to help the overall experience of the sandwich or the meal or the plate or whatever you're going to have, but it should not be shoulder to shoulder, neck to neck with all this meat you've worked your butt off to cook. It's almost like that the pork is a vehicle for you to taste their sauce, you know, and everybody's got their secret sauce and secret this, and secrets are a bunch of BS.
1: Yeah.
13: and they are, and the sauces have gotten thicker, and competition barbecue has been the most wonderful thing for taking barbecue out of the South being a regional thing to being a really a national food. I really think that barbecue is America's food. We didn't invent barbecue, but we definitely are the country that staked our flag in it. Mm-hmm. But the other thing that's happened with that, with competition barbecue being involved, is these really super sweet, thick tomato-based sauces that cover up meat. So the meat has become less and less important.
1: Yeah. But let me say this. You're saying these places are going out of business because who wants to do sweat and toil for a $4.50 sandwich? What's a Big Mac cost near you?
13: It's funny you ask. It's right at about $4.50. It's actually $4.46 here in Nashville. So, yeah, a processed burger is basically neck and neck with a pulled pork sandwich that somebody like Daryl Ramey or Zach Parker or myself have spent 22 to 24 hours cooking. Yeah.
1: That's bonkers.
13: It's crazy. That cultural part needs to get broken apart, you know, where people understand that, you know, Will Harris always says cheap food ain't cheap, and it's not, but good food's not cheap either. And we just have this thing in our mind where barbecue's supposed to be cheap. I mean, I'm telling you, like Zach and I and Daryl are all pretty close friends, and actually really close friends, and we talk about it a lot. And it's just like, man, I need to get more money, but if I do this, they're going to go down to Bobby's Barbecue, who only cooks one time a week. You know, I'm just making up a name, but the customer or the guest will literally come in and be like, I can't believe you've gone up to this much. Your daddy never would have done this. I'm going down here. I don't know if I'll be back. I mean, that's the kind of feedback that they get, and it keeps them hostage, you know?
1: Yeah.
13: And it's not just, like I said, these three, this is a, This is a thing, especially in the South. I'd pick your state, but it is a definite thing.
1: Yeah.
13: I mean, we can get away with charging more in cities like Nashville and Atlanta, right? Because it's just more expected. But outside of the major metropolitan cities, it's not, you just can't get away with it.
1: Yeah.
13: You know?
1: And that would, I mean, that would be the ultimate irony if barbecue becomes an urban food and not a country food.
13: Wouldn't it be? That's right.
1: Oh, man. Well, this is all, it's all stuff we got to think about. We got to think about who we're supporting and how we're supporting them. But thanks so much, Pat. It's great to talk with you.
13: Yeah, you too, man. Thanks very much for having me, buddy.
1: Pat Martin is the author of Life of Fire, Mastering the Arts of Pit Cook Barbecue, the Grill, and the Smokehouse. You can find his recipe for grilled green beans with Memphis dry rub at splendidtable.org. And look, I mean, chances are you don't have a West Tennessee barbecue place near you to support, but wherever you are, I think Pat's story is a great reminder to go out and support the people who are keeping your local traditions alive. And in the meantime, I hope you have a smoking hot cookout yourself. I'll talk to you next week. 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Jordan Turgeon's our digital producer with help from Thelonix Wynn, and Lauren Humpert is our senior podcast production manager. 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I'm Francis Lamb, and this is APM, American Public Media.

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1: This is WNYC. Today should be mostly sunny and hot for the Dominican Day Parade. We'll have a high of 91 degrees with heat indices as high as 96. It'll be clear tonight with a low of 73, and Monday will be hot as well with a high around 90 degrees and lots of sunshine.
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0: I'm David Lombardo, and you're listening to WCNY's The Capitol Press Room. On today's show, we'll talk with the State Office of Mental Health about an independent evaluation of a controversial state program that allows the courts to force someone into mental health services if they're deemed a risk to themselves and others and have turned down voluntary treatment. We'll discuss improvements to the state's current practices recommended by the analysis, consider how the state monitors this program, and whether the underlying statute should be renewed. And then we'll say goodbye to Assemblyman Michael Lasher, an Upper West Side Democrat who's trading in New York's capital for the country's capital as he'll join Congress next year. And then we'll check in with Assembly Minority Leader Ed Rah, a Long Island Republican. We'll reflect on his first legislative session as head of the Republican Assembly Conference and discuss some of his election goals for the fall. It's all coming up right here.
1: Live from NPR News in Washington, I'm Windsor Johnston. Negotiations over the Strait of Hormuz are continuing through the weekend, with members of the Trump administration expressing cautious optimism that a deal may be within reach. Vice President J.D. Vance says progress has been made toward increasing the flow of oil and gas through the strait, which could help lower gas prices for Americans.
2: We're applying a whole host of tools, diplomatic, economic, military tools, to ensure that we get the best outcome for the American people. I feel quite confident we will get there, but we're still a bit in the middle of the game.
1: An Iranian official says Tehran is close to an agreement with Oman aimed at securing shipping through the strait, but the official says fully reopening the waterway depends on a change in U.S. behavior. More than 72 million Americans are under heat alerts this weekend. In some places, triple-digit heat has been lingering for weeks. NPR's Amy Held reports a new survey finds an increasing number of people say the ongoing extreme heat is changing how they live.
3: 90% of people say extreme heat has had at least some impact on their lives, up from 83% 2 years ago. The AP NORC survey finds a growing share of Americans say it's affecting their energy bills, outdoor activities, their sleep. One thing that's dropped, the percentage of Americans who say climate change is happening, two-thirds, down from three-quarters 2 years ago. Human-caused climate change is making intense heat waves more likely. Then there's the naturally occurring El Niño climate pattern, forecast to intensify in the coming months, making above-normal heat even likelier. This as highs in parts of the western U.S. top 110 degrees. The National Weather Service says it's up to 12 degrees above normal for summer. Amy Held, NPR News.
1: More Americans are relying on artificial intelligence for financial advice. A recent survey found 40% of people said they've used AI in the last 3 months to manage their finances. NPR's Stephen Bisaha reports the technology can give good financial advice, but often misses nuances.
4: Most people using AI for advice are trying to find ways to stretch their budget, according to J.D. Power. The advice could also strengthen their long-term finances, too, according to a yet-to-be-published paper. Taha Shokman co-authored the paper and is an associate professor at the MIT Sloan School of Management. He says AI offered the kind of big-picture tips you might expect from a finance professor like him.
5: It tends to push people toward saving more, participating more in the stock market, de-risking as they get older. And so it gets a lot of things right.
4: AI did worse when asked about specific life circumstances, like after losing a job. Stephen Bisaha, NPR News.
1: This is NPR News in Washington. The water crisis in Puerto Rico is getting worse as mandatory rationing continues across the San Juan region. 12 of the island's 19 monitored reservoirs lost water on Saturday. More than 180,000 customers are rotating through 48-hour shutoffs, and officials warn longer outages may be imposed if the drought continues. Sky watchers will have a chance to witness a solar eclipse this week. NPR's Chandelise Duster reports on where you can see it.
6: A solar eclipse will be visible across Europe and parts of the U.S. on Wednesday, while people in northern Russia, Spain, and Iceland will see a total solar eclipse. Some parts of the U.S., from Alaska to North Carolina, and most of Canada, will see a partial one. NASA says the partial eclipse is expected to begin around 1:17 p.m. Eastern Time in Washington, D.C., where at least 4% of the sun will be blocked. But in Alaska, more of the sun will be blocked out during the eclipse. The American Academy of Ophthalmology says those who plan to watch a solar eclipse, even if it's a partial one, should wear special glasses for eye protection. Looking at the sun can cause significant eye damage, such as burns and even permanent vision loss. Chandelise Duster, NPR News.
1: A powerful typhoon has made landfall along the eastern coast of China. Two airports in Shanghai have canceled more than 1,300 flights. Authorities have evacuated about 300,000 people in the region. The typhoon could bring up to 16 inches of rain to some areas. This is NPR.
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0: I'm David Lombardo, and this is WCNY's The Capitol Press Room. An independent evaluation of the state's utilization of court-mandated outpatient treatment for mentally ill New Yorkers raises questions about the efficacy of this approach authorized under Kendra's law, including whether the harms outweigh the benefits compared to the experience of individuals who receive similar mental health services voluntarily. Over the last quarter of a century, the program has impacted about 24,000 New Yorkers. For more on the analysis, which was pushed for by the state legislature and ultimately found that the state should do more to promote voluntary services, we're joined by Dr. Miriam Tepper, Chief Medical Officer at the State Office of Mental Health. Thanks for making the time, Dr. Tepper.
10: It's great to be here with you, David. Thank you for having me.
0: Well, these findings seem to be sort of a Rorschach test with the reception of the report kind of shaped by how people already think about court-ordered mental health treatment. For example, opponents of the practice look at this report as conclusive evidence that coerced treatment is a net negative. Did you come away thinking the status quo is a net positive or that there should be changes in the state's approach to treatment for that hard-to-serve population that has basically turned down a whole host of voluntary services?
10: Yeah, we really think that this report shows that assisted outpatient treatment is accomplishing really what

0: safety risks, either danger to themselves or others, or repeated hospitalizations or incarcerations. So that's the one group. And then it compared that group to people who were receiving voluntary services. And what it found is that both groups improved across a range of outcomes, but actually the people under assisted outpatient treatment did better than the group receiving voluntary services in a few really key areas, including reduced risk of harm to others, fewer and shorter hospitalizations, and better housing stability. And in those really key areas, the people receiving assisted outpatient treatment actually did better than people receiving voluntary services. And we really take that to demonstrate that there is some unique advantage that assisted outpatient treatment provides for this very small group of people who are eligible and appropriate for it over and above voluntary services. And the findings seem particularly noteworthy since improving community safety and community stability were really underlying the creation of Kendra's Law 27 years ago now.
1: Well, thinking about something like housing stability, it's my understanding that this population that is served by the assisted outpatient treatments is essentially prioritized when it comes to housing in the aftermath of their care, as opposed to those who are in the voluntary programs. What do you think of that analysis? And does that make the case that we should be just prioritizing those voluntary people maybe more than the people in the assisted outpatient treatment, or that if they were prioritized equally, they might see the same type of housing outcomes?
0: Well, all people are offered voluntary services, and people receiving the type of voluntary services that were studied here actually are also prioritized because they're another group of very high need people with complex mental health needs.
1: So do you disagree, though, with the assessment that the population that is served by the assisted outpatient treatments as opposed to the voluntary agreements are not prioritized over those people with the voluntary agreements? Because that's the concern by some in the space.
0: Well, we do support prioritized access to services for people with high level of service needs. That's an appropriate way to, we think, to allocate resources and to be really sure that people with the greatest levels of needs are getting access to services, to really needed services. And so that's, you know, I think that's a general approach that we do support.
1: So I want to come back to the purpose of Kendra's Law, which is this statutory framework for court-ordered outpatient treatment, and it's supposed to be serving those people where it's a measure of last resort, these people who have refused to follow treatment plans or refused a whole host of services. But this new report cites dozens of New Yorkers who claim they were desperate for assistance. So do these anecdotal accounts make you rethink when court-ordered treatment has been utilized in recent years, or that you need to rethink outreach efforts to promote voluntary treatment? Or do you just reject these anecdotal accounts of people who say, yeah, no, I wanted services. I didn't want to be forced into a court-ordered treatment?
0: Well, to be eligible for assisted outpatient treatment, people have to have already been offered and not participated in voluntary treatment. So that's a really important point, is that it's not possible to receive assisted outpatient treatment unless they were offered and did not participate in voluntary services.
1: And so how do you know, though? I mean, can you talk about how you track a person's interactions and how you know that they've been offered a whole host of opportunities and that they've had them maybe explained to them in a way that maybe is understandable about what the services might look like and what the alternatives might be?
0: Well, it's part, as you pointed out, as part of the statutory framework. So that's the legal basis that it is, in order to be eligible for AOT, a person has to have been not participating in voluntary services. And there's a wide array of voluntary community-based services available throughout the state, and even more so coming online now through the governor's tremendous expansion of community-based mental health services, particularly for those with complex needs.
1: But how do you know that those people have been offered all of those opportunities before the court-ordered treatment? How do you know that they've turned everything down, that this is a last resort? Is there a way that you're tracking people's interactions with the mental health system?
0: Well, I think that's a determination. I mean, that's up to the judge, really, to make that assessment.
1: So you don't have people who are saying to a judge, hey, this person has been offered this treatment at this point, they've gone through this service plan, but unfortunately they didn't complete it. I mean, what is the documentation on these individuals? Because there are people who are saying, I was desperate for assistance. I,

0: wanted help, and I got forced into this type of treatment.
1: Well, I think what the report, what some of the anecdotes, the quotes in the report point out is that there are a lot of good opportunities here for improving the delivery of the service, and we are really open and open to feedback and open for opportunities to improve improve this really important program. It is very important that people are informed throughout the process and understand their rights and understand understand the process itself and afforded opportunities for their voice to be heard throughout that process.
0: Well, yeah, let's talk a little bit more about what the future implementation of this looks like. But first, let me reintroduce you for listeners just joining us. This is WCNY's The Capitol Press Room. I'm David Lombardo, and we're speaking with Dr. Miriam Tepper, Chief Medical Officer at the State Office of Mental Health. So the report ultimately finds that the state should do more to promote voluntary services. So what does that look like in terms of actually doing that in the real world? Is that something, one, that you agree that there are opportunities to promote them more? And two, if you do, what do you think is an area for improvement?
1: So one thing I would just point out is that assisted outpatient treatment exists for a very small proportion of the full population receiving outpatient services. It's a 0.5% of the more than 800,000 people receiving community-based services.
0: So about 4,000 people?
1: Mm-hmm.
0: Okay.
1: And so, you know, the one of the goals of the recent investment in funds is investment in this program is to standardize and expand the use of enhanced voluntary agreements, which are a voluntary service plan for people to be receiving services in the least restrictive setting and least restrictive context. And so we have invested a lot in supporting infrastructure around that and helping counties standardize policies and procedures around these voluntary agreements and really expanding their use.
0: When we think about standardization of these voluntary agreements, what are some of the key tenets that you think need to be part of any of those approaches to make sure that it is meaningful? Because like you said, not every county has one of these. You could maybe have various approaches to this type of work. So what are the key tenets to a successful voluntary agreement program?
1: Well, part of what we are doing with this expanded approach to the voluntary agreements is to reduce the variation between the counties. So all counties were able to hire a staff person to really support coordination of care for folks with complex needs, to help make sure that voluntary agreements are done according to sort of some set standards and consistent with the mission of what the voluntary agreements are meant to accomplish, and really to reduce that geographic variation that you were pointing out.
0: Are there any counties you think that do a particularly good job when it comes to defining and implementing these voluntary agreement programs?
1: I can't comment on specific counties. There is a lot of variation, or there has historically been a lot of variation, but the Office of Mental Health is coming out or has come out recently with some expectations for what those might look like to try to bring more consistency to the process and really expand their use because, I think voluntary, if things can be done in a voluntary way, that's better.
0: One of the things the report highlights about the implementation of Kendra's law is that it is dramatically, disproportionately used on people of color. I think 4 out of 5 in New York City. Why do you think there are those racial disparities in terms of who ends up in coerced treatment?
1: Yeah, there's no doubt that there are underlying systemic issues that have resulted in disparities in care for historically marginalized populations. And our really important role here is making sure that we do not perpetuate those disparities. And so we have a real big role in training staff to recognizing their disparities, recognizing their own biases, making sure that they are able to provide culturally responsive services to people and really promote equity and really importantly, not perpetuate those existing disparities.
0: Do you see racial disparities amongst all of the people authorized to implement Kendra's law, or is this something that is disproportionately a problem with law enforcement, which historically has had racial discrepancies in their policing approach?
1: Yeah, I'm not sure. That's a good question.
0: Okay. Well, we're going to take a quick break, and when we get back, we'll have more with Dr. Miriam Tepper, Chief Medical Officer at the State Office of Mental Health. When we return, we'll talk about the potential for reauthorizing the underlying statute, Kendra's Law, which created a statutory framework for court-ordered outpatient treatment. And we'll talk more about implementing some of the reforms recommended in the report. 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
0: This is WCNY's The Capital Press Room, and we're continuing our conversation about an independent evaluation of the state's utilization of court-mandated outpatient treatment for mentally ill New Yorkers, which raised questions about the efficacy of this approach and recommended the state ultimately spend more money and time on promoting voluntary services. Our guest is Dr. Miriam Tepper, Chief Medical Officer at the State Office of Mental Health. In addition to calling for an expansion of voluntary services, the report calls for expanding due process protections. What are your plans for the implementation of that?
1: Yeah, the report lists an extensive list of recommendations from some very straightforward kind of suggestions, all ranging up to much broader recommendations that are, multi-agency, cross-systems kinds of changes. And, you know, we really support, we have a purview over some of them, and certainly not all of them. But we really support, we're really excited to be looking at these recommendations very carefully and seeing what we can partner with others and really move forward based on what's feasible. But we, really value our relationships with other stakeholders in this space, and we'll want to be partnering with them in whatever way is possible.
0: Well, can you expand a little bit more on what the review process of this report will consist of?
1: Yeah, we are looking very carefully at the report. It highlights, it brings up some really important suggestions, and we really welcome the feedback and, as I said before, opportunities for improving this program. We welcome the partnership with others and input from stakeholders as well to do whatever we can to improve the quality of this program and really implement recommendations that are feasible.
0: Kendra's Law, that underlying statute, is set to sunset next year. Do you think this report makes a case for permanently extending Kendra's Law, extending it with a sunset again, changing the underlying statute, or getting rid of it completely?
1: We do really feel that this report supports the continuation of Kendra's Law. We really feel it is for this very small group of people for whom it is appropriate. It is a really important tool in the toolbox, and we want to be sure that it continues to be available for those who need it. So we do hope that it will be renewed in the upcoming year.
0: And are you looking for a straight renewal, or do you think that there are changes that need to be made to the underlying law in part to actually make some of the changes that are recommended in this report?
1: That's a very good question. I know it's been renewed every 5 years since it's been in place. Mm-hmm. And I think that's something we're going to have to think a lot about.
0: Well, is it your understanding then that you can make all of the recommendations that are in this report, or at least all the ones that you want to make, without changes to the underlying statute? Can the OMH and other state agencies that are impacted by this use their existing statutory authority to make the relevant changes?
1: Well, I think not all of the recommendations included in the report are going to be feasible, but I think that the ones things that are feasible, I think, could be accomplished within the current statutory framework.
0: What of the recommendations do you feel like aren't feasible?
1: There are some very broad recommendations requiring, you know, some of which require extensive changes in other agencies and other within the legal system that really aren't under our purview to have a lot of impact on
0: but just not something that you guys could administratively do.
1: That we're going to need to really look at really carefully.
0: Okay. Well, before we move on, let me reintroduce you for listeners just joining us. This is WCNY's The Capitol Press Room. I'm David Lombardo, and we're speaking with Dr. Miriam Tepper, Chief Medical Officer at the State Office of Mental Health, who's weighing in on an independent evaluation of the state's utilization of court-mandated outpatient treatment for mentally ill New Yorkers, which raised questions about the efficacy of this approach and called for the state to increase its time and energy promoting voluntary mental health services. Well, I want to come back to the underlying work here, because in the press briefing, the mental health commissioner described you as a data expert. So given that backdrop, what do you think of the report's approach to analyzing this issue? Because this is a complicated topic. You don't necessarily have control groups. You're extrapolating across the history of the program. You're taking anecdotal accounts from some people, looking at certain broad data sets. So do you have any problems with the way the numbers were crunched, so to speak?
1: Yeah, so I mentioned before that the evaluation compares these two groups, mm-hmm. right? One of whom have not been able to participate involuntarily and as a result really posed a safety risk, and another group of people who were on their own agreeing to voluntarily participate in services. And as you can imagine, those are two very different groups of people.
0: Sure.
1: And so the folks who did this evaluation used some fancy statistical tools to try to make the comparison as fair as possible.
0: Now, when you say fancy, do you mean they're wearing like black tie while they do it?
1: Or? It's just some complicated statistics that were, you know, an appropriate way to assess the to try to compare these groups as much as possible. Mm-hmm. But there is this underlying difference between them that one group of them are voluntarily accepting services and one cannot, and that isn't something that can be statistically managed. I think the tools they used were really good, but there are some fundamental differences between these groups that may not have been able to capture through those statistical tools.
0: So even with those limitations, though, this has been pretty widely acknowledged as a very interesting report at the very least, and kind of unique in the landscape in terms of the depth which it examined this issue. So moving forward, given the fact that the underlying statute is one that is typically renewed for like a 5-year basis, is there a case to be made for continually requiring some sort of evaluation like this? Because this is an outside review. It's something that the legislature asked for. So is there a case to be made to continue to have an outside set of eyes looking at this from time to time?
1: I mean, I think that's really up for the legislature to decide. I think we definitely agree in ongoing evaluation of all of our programs, and that's something that we're really, that I'm particularly interested in, is really understanding the impact of everything we do, making sure that it is effective and having the kind of impact that we want. I think there are different ways of accomplishing that. But there are lots of really important programs that the state is funding that really merit evaluation.
0: Well, without an independent review like this one, how does the State Office of Mental Health go about evaluating the assisted outpatient treatment experience from implementation to ultimately its impact on people? What have you historically done over the last quarter century, and what do you plan on doing in the future to judge whether this is a working program?
1: Well, we have long tracked various elements of the assisted outpatient treatment program, and we are just now really excited to have modernized the database that we're using for tracking participation and coordinating better with counties and ensuring that concerns can be addressed in real time. So we are definitely looking forward to this next phase of having clearer data at our fingertips so that we can be even more responsive.
0: And thinking about these services in the context of the broader mental health landscape, at the federal level, there is a, say, less of an emphasis on community-based setting help for people, this idea that they want to put more people into these outpatient treatment facilities, institutionalized care. Is that going to impact your work at all in this area, or is that something separate and apart from what you're doing here and the state's general commitment to serving people in the least restrictive settings?
1: Oh, yeah. We're laser focused on serving people in the least restrictive settings possible, providing a real diverse array of supports to meet people with diverse needs and preferences. And we stay really true to that commitment.
0: Well, we've been speaking with Dr. Miriam Tepper. She's the Chief Medical Officer at the State Office of Mental Health. Dr. Tepper, thank you so much for making the time. I really appreciate it.
1: Thank you so much for having me.

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1: I'm David Lombardo, and this is the Capitol Press Room. We're joined by Assemblymember Michael Lasher, a Manhattan Democrat who's destined for Congress in 2027 after winning his party's open primary in June to replace Representative Jerry Nadler. So in light of his departure from Albany, during which time he worked for Attorney General Eric Schneiderman and Governor Kathy Hochul, Assemblymember Lasher is here for his exit interview. Thanks so much for making the time, Assemblymember.
2: Glad to be with you, Dave.
1: Well, as I alluded to at the top, before joining the Assembly, you served as a director of policy for the governor. What sort of mandate did you have in that job to bring your own ideas, and how much of it was simply about executing the principal's vision?
2: Well, it was a great job. I loved doing it. I think my first day was November 17th, 2021, with 7 weeks on the clock before the governor was set to deliver her first State of the State. And the biggest part of that job, the meat of it, was really to develop the annual State of the State agenda and to both solicit and elicit ideas from agencies and colleagues in the governor's office, to come up with ideas, to kind of organize all of that for discussion with the governor, and be a sort of ringleader in putting together an agenda that can then be articulated as part of the State of the State. And so it was really kind of an iterative process in the development of that agenda. I did three of them, and it was stressful. Working with the governor was awesome, and it was a great privilege.
1: But when you joined, the governor had only been the governor for about 2 months at that point. So I have to imagine you're starting with a lot of blank paper. And so did that mean you got to be very influential in shaping the direction, or maybe dumping in pet projects from your time working for Bloomberg or Schneiderman, or maybe in the private sector?
2: There definitely was. Well, I'll say, first of all, there was something both stressful and wonderful about being there in that foundational moment. I think it's one of the reasons that the governor and I were able to build a strong relationship. I think it's one of the reasons I built strong relationships with my colleagues, because we were all there trying to sort of stand up this new government with, as you say, a lot of blank paper. And that's a real bonding experience. And that was definitely what we were all dealing with. I brought to that conversation certainly years spent in state and city government, ideas that I had heard over the years, things that had been tried but not accomplished, and that would come up from time to time. I remember early on in the governor's tenure, she wanted to do a package on gun safety, and I had worked on those issues. I had things that I had been involved with that had not succeeded, that I was able to say to her, oh, this is something we could look at trying to revive. And, you know, in Albany, things take time. Oftentimes, good ideas fail on the first go round, the second go round. And so certainly there was an opportunity to bring back some ideas that had not gotten over the line in previous efforts.
1: Well, you've worked at numerous levels of government, whether it's New York City, Congress, and now at the state level. I've maintained there is something unique about New York state government. And when you try to bring in someone from the outside, they have a real learning curve. They have to take some lumps, so to speak, before they are successful. To what degree do you think Planet Albany is unique, like I'm talking about? Or do you think my thesis is garbage and, you know, it is kind of plug and play?
2: It's a really good question. I think certainly Albany is unique. I imagine every state capital has its own idiosyncrasies and particular characteristics. Albany being, you know, I think the New York capital there's a level of intensity, the amount of money that gets spent on lobbying, on campaigns here for state office is probably, if not unique, certainly up there with California and a few other places. And there's a Byzantine political culture here. I remember some years ago talking to somebody about San Francisco politics, and they referred to this one guy as kind of the guy in San Francisco politics. And it occurred to me that there was no equivalent of that in New York because the political landscape was so complex and deep, and there are so many different interest groups and issues that compete with one another. And there might be, maybe there'd be a guy in an industry or a specific issue area, but that there would be that one person who existed in San Francisco had 40 equivalents in New York, all of whom had some amount of political power. So I certainly think Albany and New York is unique and uniquely complex, probably as states and cities go. But I would also say that every political ecosystem is complex. I think one of the things that I've gotten pretty good at over the years is the ability to just find a way, to find a path, and no two political fights are going to be exactly the same. You always have to be a bit improvisational. You have to be willing and able to roll with the punches and figure out, okay, that didn't go exactly as I had planned. Let me go re-maneuver a bit.
1: Well, then sticking with the idea of political fights and the complicated nature of Albany, in a synopsis of the 2025 legislative session, you wrote on your Substack that you had focused on bills that, quote, would have as broad and as substantive an impact as possible. So because pushing local bills generally has less interested stakeholders, and so there's less parties that you have to please before you get it across the line, can you talk about the process of moving some of those broad substantive bills, whether it was 2025 or 2026, and all of the different stakeholders and ducks you had to get in a row to move them?
2: Sure. Certainly the biggest one in 2025 was that I was sponsoring, sure, was the Fair Business Practices Act, which was legislation that was the first significant expansion of our consumer protection law in 40 years. And to your earlier question, this was something that dated back to my time in the Attorney General's office more than a decade ago. I had asked my colleagues at the time, I was chief of staff in the office, what could be done legislatively that would make it easier for us in the Attorney General's office to fulfill our mandate of protecting New Yorkers? And the answer was strengthen the consumer protection law because it's surprisingly narrow. And that was something that we didn't get done back then. It was an issue that we picked up during my time in the governor's office, and it didn't get done in the 24 legislative session. I had left the governor's office right at the beginning of 2024, but it was an issue both during the budget and during the legislative session and fell short. And so the first thing that I had to do when I was elected to the assembly was lobby to get control of that bill. That was a bill that had been carried by Helene Weinstein and then by Yulin Yu, and I wanted to be the sponsor of that bill. So first order of business was persuade the speaker and the speaker's staff to let me sponsor the bill. Worked with the attorney general to freshen it up a bit. There were provisions and revisions that got added and made. And then we set about trying to get it through the legislature, and it encountered fierce opposition from the banking and insurance industries. It was, I believe, during the legislative session, the second most lobbied against bill in the legislative session. And what we ultimately had to do to get it passed, it was a bill that both expanded the Attorney General's authority and expanded an existing but very narrow private right of action under the law. And ultimately, we had to jettison the expansion of the private right of action to be able to get it to the floor of the Assembly and of the Senate. And that happened literally in the final minutes and hours of the Senate being in session. In fact, it was added, the ice cream had already come out on the Senate side. What people thought was the last bill agenda had been issued. And when I thought we had our breakthrough on the bill, and I remember it was about midnight in the Capitol, I went over to the Senate, I saw Brad Hoyleman Siegel, and I said, "Are they gonna do my bill? I think we're gonna do my bill." He said, "Micah, the ice cream's out. They put out the last agenda. They're not doing your bill." But as it turned out, we had succeeded in getting the breakthrough that I thought, and got it to the floor on the Senate and got it voted on in the Assembly in the last final hours of our session as well.
1: Well, I want to come back to your career trajectory, because during your congressional run, there was a lot of talk about how you'd long had dreams of succeeding Representative Nadler, who you previously worked for. Was there, though, any time in your career when you felt yourself moving away from that career path? Was there ever something, maybe professionally or personally, where you thought, no, this is going to be the identity of Michael Lasher, and that's going to be some other guy serving in Congress?
2: The answer is yes. It's a really good question. I think the clarity of vision and purpose that has been ascribed to me in this context dramatically overstates whatever clarity I ever had. And I think that's sort of natural, right? Politics, people in politics are ambitious by definition. You don't run for Congress if you're not ambitious. And so there's a tendency to assume that, people who are in my position have sort of had it all mapped out and have kind of stuck to a plan forever. But the reality is that to this day, I have a somewhat ambivalent relationship with the process of running for office and with being a politician. And my interest and willingness to do that has ebbed and flowed over the years. I would say that the years that I spent in high level positions on the staff side of government have probably been the times when my interest in running has been at its lowest, because you're in this phase where you can have a real impact, where you can make change through government, where you can do the kind of problem solving that excites me without subjecting yourself to some of the less fun parts of actually standing for office and having your name on the door. Obviously my family, I have a blessed life. I have three kids. We have a wonderful family life. I try to and enjoy spending time with my family, and there are real trade-offs there with being an elected official. So it's very much been an ebbing and flowing dynamic. And as for succeeding Jerry, Jerry Nadler has been an icon in my political world since I got involved in politics. And I have watched now several generations of elected officials who were talked about as people that might be likely to succeed Congressman Nadler. And so there was something pretty humbling and wild about the fact that after all these years, when this moment arrived, that I would have an opportunity to do that. And it obviously sets a very high bar for me going forward.
1: Well, we've been speaking with Assemblymember Michael Lasher. He is a Upper West Side Democrat who will be heading to Congress in 2027. Assemblymember, thank you so much for making the time. I really appreciate it.
2: Glad to do it.
1: And for more of Assemblymember Lasher's reflections on working in and around New York State government, check out our Dispatches from Planet Albany podcast, which you can find wherever you download your favorite shows, or at capitalpressroom.org. 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
1: I'm David Lombardo, and this is WCNY's The Capitol Press Room. We're joined in the studio by Assembly Minority Leader Ed Rah, a Nassau County Republican who's here to talk about the past legislative session in Albany, as well as his effort to grow his conference as part of this fall's elections. Welcome back to the show, Leader Rah.
7: Thank you. Good to be with you.
1: Well, for starters, were there any surprises from your first 6 months as leader of the Assembly Republicans? Maybe something that was easier or harder than you expected, or maybe there was some task that Leader Barclay didn't appropriately brief you on?
7: Well, as you would imagine, you know, having a conference of 47 members means 47 different personalities.
1: Sure.
7: You know, with different interests in their districts, things that they're interested in working on. So just, you know, the volume of all of that and, you know, in trying to move that through the end of a legislative session, dealing with a budget, dealing with, you know, local bills, all that type of stuff that you want to get done before we left here for the summer.
1: Was it difficult during budget negotiations, given your experience as the top Republican on the Ways and Means Committee, to not like run to the floor during budget debate? Was it awkward at all as you had to sit in your office during those floor conversations?
7: It was weird. I will start by saying Mr. Palmisano did a tremendous job, but you know, the last six budgets prior to that were the ones that I were debating. So
1: none as late as this one.
7: Yes, true. I know. I told both Mr. Palmisano and Mr. Pretlow they got to get their act together and get this done a little earlier next year. But yeah, it was different. You're not as, you know, focused on what questions you need to raise on the floor and all that type of stuff. You know, it's more big picture. It's more what members of ours are talking about, what issues on different bills and stuff. So it was a little strange, you know, basically watching on a television screen in my office the budget being debated as it came together.
1: And in terms of putting your own stamp on things like an office, do you have all of the Barclay paraphernalia out and the new Ed Rah like Islanders merchandise in there? I mean, is the space your own here in Albany?
7: It is. We are fully moved into both the LOB and Capitol offices. Have my different touches of decor. We rearranged the furniture up in the LOB office, you know, to make it a little different, just to, you know, have a new feel.
1: Well, thinking about the legislative session, are there any Democratic policies you feel like your party had a hand in shaping this year, either in terms of the budget or standalone legislation, that you feel like were influenced by the persuasive techniques of the Assembly Republicans?
7: Well, there was a lot of stuff that we have been talking about, certainly on the energy issues. We were talking about that early in the year, talking about rollbacks with regard to the CLCPA, the rebate on energy, you know, for ratepayers that we had proposed as part of our lower plan back in February. That was in the final budget. There were some initiatives with regard to, you know, education. UPK is something we've been talking about, the funding side of, in particular for, you know, places like Long Island, where it just the funding the state was giving was not enough for a lot of districts to get programs up and running. So there were a number of things that we think, tipped wages, another one. So we feel like we did have some wins within this budget and legislative session.
1: Delaying the implementation of zero emission school bus mandates?
7: Yes, absolutely. One we've been talking about for many years. Mm-hmm. That was a big one that I think had really just reached a tipping point where it was what everybody was hearing from local school board members and superintendents. Like, I will tell you, when I was meeting with school board and superintendents, that, you know, it's budget time. Usually they're saying, hey, can you get us more school aid? Mm-hmm. When the first topic of conversation with them was, you guys got to do something with this mandate. It's not feasible for us. I think that got a lot of attention on both sides of the aisle in both houses.
1: Well, I'm glad you bring up the idea of a tipping point, because I think when it comes to the Republican power here in Albany, it is that idea that you can influence the narrative, so to speak. And you can't do that overnight. It comes with a prolonged pressure campaign, and you have to reach that tipping point. So as you think about, say, 2027 and what you want to be talking about and what you want to have on the agenda, are there things that are coming to mind right now that you're looking to build up some steam right now?
7: Definitely. I mean, look, number one, we're hoping to have a larger conference when we come back here in January and hopefully break that supermajority number, which would be, I think, very helpful in providing a little more balance within the chamber. But we are going to always be talking about, you know, affordability. And one of the things that's going on right now, right, is both parties are talking affordability. We're talking about it in terms of, hey, we got to, you know, lower taxes. We got to lower regulations. We got to be more friendly for business. A lot of times the affordability initiatives that I think are coming from the other side are about spending more at a state level. And we don't think that's the long-term key to affordability. So, you know, we have plans, you know, with regard to energy. You know, I mentioned the rebates, but there are other things that we would like to see done that we're going to continue to push for, you know, especially on creating power generation. I think that's, you know, where a big part of our problem is right now. We have huge demand by electrification of different things, and we don't have the supply to meet that demand, and prices are going up. So I think that's something that we need to continue to work on.
1: On that front, is there any sort of feelings one way or another about the interest that utilities have expressed in generating their own power, something that they have restrictions on doing right now?
7: Yeah, it's an issue I've been following in terms of just talking about from the producer side, from the utility side. I think that, you know, we have a system where utilities, you know, are buying power from different operators who are producing power. I don't want to say, you know, I'm dead set one way or another, but I do think that our problem has been not allowing the production more so than who is able to do the production. I think we need to have the policies in place that allow more energy production. Obviously, we've talked about, you know, on the bigger scale, nuclear upstate, but we know those are long-term goals. You know, tens of billions of dollars involved, years and years to actually get that up and running. How do we continue to do that, all of the above energy, so that we have adequate supply, so that we can bring costs down and we cannot be, you know, we've really seen it on both ends this year, right? We had the very cold winter, huge costs to ratepayers. And then as we've gotten in the summer, real concerns about brownouts and blackouts with the heat. So, you know, we really need to increase our supply so that we can bring the cost down and make sure that it is adequate to meet the needs of New York.
1: Well, before we move on, let me reintroduce you for listeners just joining us. I'm David Lombardo, and this is WCNY's The Capitol Press Room, and we're speaking with Assembly Minority Leader Ed Rah, a Nassau County Republican. So you made a reference to growing the Assembly Republican Conference, but given the historical trends we see of midterm elections and the challenges for parties in control of the White House, like the Republican Party right now, can you really play offense here in New York, or is 2026 mostly about playing defense in Republican seats that you might have picked up in recent years?
7: I think it depends a lot on the seat. Okay. You know, we have some seats that are currently Democratic held that the incumbent is retiring, that have been close races in prior cycles that we have a lot of hope that we can play in heavily and have an opportunity to flip our way.
1: What are you thinking about?
7: Certainly, the Utica seat, the Binghamton seat, so there's the Buttonshan and the Pardo seats. I think we have great candidates that really, you know, reflect the electorate in those particular districts, have good backgrounds, are working hard. So, you know, we're going to pay attention to those. We have other ones in different parts of the state where we have pretty strong challengers. Look, I'm not naive to the fact that it is a midterm with a Republican president, which, you know, history tells you, you know, the wind's more in our face than at our back. But, you know, look, 2018, as bad a year as that was, our conference actually netted a +1 seats. So, you know, it really does depend on a seat by seat basis, you know, what the actual landscape is. And I do think there are some things that are playing in our favor in terms of, look, this state has been entirely run by Democrats for the last 8 years. So I understand. So there's kind of like, you know, a weird dynamic there with the voter that I think a lot of people are going to want to say, okay, well, the federal government is entirely Republican. It's their fault that X, Y, and Z is happening. We're saying the state is entirely run by Democrats. It's their fault that X, Y, and Z are happening. I think the question is, you know, how do the voters view the things that are impacting their lives on a day-to-day basis? I think, you know, when I talk about energy, when I talk about, you know, taxes in New York State, our business climate, those are things that I think have been impacted by the Democrat control of New York State.
1: One of the big issues that the governor acted on this summer unilaterally is this moratorium on the permitting of data centers. And while it remains to be seen whether she signs the bill that would codify that with some additional contingencies as well, I'm curious what you think about this approach, because from one perspective, this could be seen as anti-business because you are stopping these developments. But there is a lot of groundswell of support for this type of hold in upstate communities. So how are you processing this from a policy perspective as well as a messaging perspective? Because the governor and Democrats around New York are clearly going to be pushing this as a positive.
7: Yeah. So, you know, it's an interesting scenario. And one of the things that I haven't really heard talked about too much is, you know, you look at why did the governor do this moratorium by executive order? I think there's a couple of reasons. Number one, obviously, is political. She sort of benefit politically for her doing it. But also, there's a legislative one. She wasn't entirely happy with the bill. And our process here is, you know, we're out of here in June, and now we're not back till January. So she's not going to negotiate a chapter amendment now that is going to have any impact. So she's going to probably wait till the end of the year. And I fully expect what's going to happen, you know, later on in the year is she's going to talk about putting some of the pieces that are in her executive order into the statute, talk to the sponsors and say, hey, I'm going to sign it if you do this. I think that's unfortunate in a number of ways because maybe those conversations could have happened during the legislative session with a little more transparency as to where we were going with regard to that issue. But I think at the end of the day, you know, we have to allow local governments to make those decisions. There are opportunities that some local governments are looking to take advantage of with having, you know, building data centers within their jurisdiction. And, you know, we're putting a halt to that happening now for a year. And that's a concern in a state that is already, you know, very bad for business. So I disagree with the governor's approach to it. I do hope that 1 year actually means 1 year. And this isn't one of those things, because I can certainly see it coming a mile away from the legislative side that all of a sudden we'd come back towards the end of session next year and say, oh, we got to kick this out another year. You know, so I hope that 1 year really means 1 year, and this is not another one of those temporary things that becomes a de facto permanent ban going forward, because there are a lot of issues to figure out, you know, the energy issue, water usage, all that type of stuff. But the flip side is the demand is there for data centers and what they provide. And obviously the demand is there for that economic development in parts of our state that have the land that they can host a data center.
1: Well, we've been speaking with Assembly Minority Leader Ed Rah. He is a Nassau County Republican leader. Thank you so much for joining us. I really appreciate it.
7: All right. Thank you.
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13: 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Good morning. It's just about 8 a.m. Coming up next, it's weekend edition, and of course we'll have the puzzle with Will Shorts. Mostly sunny today, with a high around 88 degrees, a slight chance for an afternoon storm.
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0: for Sunday, August 9th. It's Weekend Edition on WNYC. With Aisha Roscoe in Washington, I'm Chris Finezzi in New York. Coming up this hour, Republicans are trying to tie Democrats to fringe issues in hopes it'll help them in the midterm elections. Plus, the number of abortions is up in the U.S. Is it because fewer people are using birth control pills? Also this hour, hundreds of thousands of New Yorkers are expected to attend today's Dominican Day parade. And of course, there's the puzzle with Will Shortz. All that and more just ahead, but first, news headlines.
1: Live from NPR News in Washington, I'm Windsor Johnston. Iran says it will not negotiate directly with the United States unless the Trump administration honors an agreement reached in June. The Memorandum of Understanding called for limits on Tehran's nuclear program in exchange for sanctions relief and was intended to lay the groundwork for ending the conflict. NPR's Hadil Al-Shalchi reports from Istanbul.
2: Speaking to reporters, Iranian Foreign Minister Abbas Araghchi said that Iran was exchanging messages via intermediaries, but that he would not call the process a negotiation with the U.S. He said that the brokers were trying to find a way back to talks. Qatar and Pakistan have been the main mediators in the process. The U.S. broke a 60-day ceasefire that was stipulated in the Memorandum of Understanding when it began a new wave of strikes on Iran in July. Araghchi said that an agreement between Iran and Oman to open the Strait of Hormuz was in its final stages. Iran has said that the opening of the strait is contingent on conditions, including the U.S. going back to the June agreement. Hadil Al-Shalchi, NPR News, Istanbul.
1: President Trump is pushing back against Texas Governor Greg Abbott's decision to pause approvals for new AI data centers. Natalie Weber of Houston Public Media reports.
3: Speaking with Punchbowl News this week, the president said data centers bring money to communities.
4: I saw Texas the other day sort of is against data centers. I think it's a mistake.
3: Abbott has issued a pause on new data center approvals until the state's energy agencies conduct an audit of their electricity and water use. This comes in contrast with Abbott's previous comments about data centers, calling Texas, quote, the epicenter of AI development in November. Data centers and other large energy consumers in Texas are requesting more than five times the amount of energy used to power the entire state during record-breaking demand. For NPR News, I'm Natalie Weber in Houston.
1: A massive wildfire in central Utah has burned tens of thousands of acres in Fish Lake National Forest. Fire spokesperson Deanna Younger says crews continue to face dangerous conditions there.
5: We're at 111,306 acres with 24% containment. It's about 2 miles southwest of Kanosh, Utah. And we are still experiencing extreme fire behavior.
1: Two pilots were killed when their helicopter went down Friday morning. The crash sparked a second blaze that later merged with the main fire. Emergency crews are making progress against three major wildfires burning around Spokane, Washington. The Old Trails fire is now 43% contained, but some evacuation orders remain in effect. 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In Washington.
0: And this is WNYC in New York. I'm Chris Venezia. New York State Senator Stephen Chan and Assemblymember John Miculin unveiled legislation yesterday aimed at ensuring tougher sentencing for anyone who kills a child. Their proposal, known as Jacob's Law, would impose a sentence of life imprisonment without parole on anyone convicted of first or second degree murder in the death of a minor. The bill is named for a 12-year-old Bronx boy who was killed by a stray bullet on July 25th. Jacob's mother, Migdalia Martinez, spoke alongside the lawmakers yesterday.
6: I received my son's urn yesterday. Again, instead of riding his bike, he's resting in an urn.
0: 45-year-old William Ferrer is charged with murder, manslaughter, assault, and criminal weapons possession in connection with the shooting. The National Dominican Day Parade is in Manhattan today. It steps off from 6th Avenue at 11 and will head north from 39th Street to 54th Street. Expect street closures along 6th Avenue and the blocks surrounding it. The Grand Marshal is Dr. Ramon Tajja, founder of Somos Community Care. The parade's king is radio personality El Pacha. Until recently, Dominicans were the city's largest immigrant group. According to a recent city report, they've been surpassed by the Chinese population. Mostly sunny, very warm today, highs in the upper 80s. There's a small chance for an afternoon thunderstorm. Right now, it's 78 degrees and partly cloudy in Central Park. 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

0: This is Week in Edition from NPR News. I'm Aisha Roscoe. Thanks for tuning in this morning.
1: If I don't run, will those people go out and vote? And that's the one thing I can't tell. I'm going to ask them to.
0: That's President Trump speaking with Punch Bowl News in a video posted Friday. Him not being on the midterm ballot may mean his supporters stay home. But for Democrats and voters unhappy with his performance so far, he is very much on the ballot. NPR senior national political correspondent Mara Liasson joins us now. Good morning, Mara.
2: Good morning, Aisha.
0: We'll get to the president and Republicans in a moment, but let's start with a couple of primaries in the headlines. We've got Michigan from this past week and Wisconsin coming up in a couple of days. Let's start with Michigan first.
2: That's right. The Democrats are engaged in this very big experiment to see if a progressive candidate can win in a swing state. Michigan is not like New York City, where some Democratic socialists that were endorsed by Mayor Mamdani won in very blue districts. Whoever won the primary in those districts was going to end up winning the general election. But Michigan is a swing state. And the person who won the Democratic Senate primary there, Abdul Al-Sayed, won because he did very well among young people and white college-educated voters. He didn't win among other important parts of the Democratic base, like African-American voters. And to win in November, when white college-educated voters are not as large a percentage of the electorate, he's going to have to widen his coalition. General election voters are older, whiter, less college-educated, more moderate. He's going to have to bring in some independents. And does that mean that he has to change his views on some social issues like Israel, things that worked really well in the primary but might be a turnoff to more moderate independent voters in the general? That's what we're waiting to see.
0: And who's

0: And what's going on there?
1: Wisconsin's primary is on Tuesday, and the race for governor there is very similar to what we just saw in Michigan. You have a progressive candidate, Francesca Hung, who is polling way ahead. She is trying to make taxing the rich a part of her campaign, free childcare, very similar to what you've seen with other progressive candidates. She wants to raise state income taxes by 1% on couples making at least $431,000. But the reason why the stakes are so high in the Wisconsin governor's race for Democrats is not only that Wisconsin is a swing state. Actually, it was the closest swing state in 2024. But the likely Republican nominee for governor, Tom Tiffany, who's a member of Congress, voted to overturn the 2020 election back in January of 2021. He denied the 2020 presidential election. So Democrats want to be the party of working class voters. They're running on issues like affordability and making it easier to buy health care and housing and education. But they're not doing better with working class voters. So they have to figure out how they can do better with that group of voters who like some of the Democrats' economic positions, but they're turned off by a whole bunch of social issues that Democrats have taken currently or in the past, like abolishing ICE or defunding the police, trans rights.
0: But Mara, I mean, at this point, who's calling to defund the police?
1: Very few Democrats, but Republicans have been very good in the past at taking positions that are held by just a few members of the Democratic Party and trying to turn them into a whole Democratic Party position. That isn't unique to Republicans. In the past, Democrats have tried to do this to Republican candidates too, trying to tie them to the most extreme elements in their party. So Democrats are confident that their economic agenda will help them make inroads with white non-college voters. Republicans are confident that the cultural issues will work for them.
0: Affordability and the economy bring us back to the president and how voters feel about how he and Republicans have done so far with control of the White House, the Senate, and the House.
1: That's right. Despite all the troubles that Democrats are having, Republicans have a lot of problems, too. The latest jobs report was not good for the president and his party. It showed that the American economy lost jobs, not gained them. We also still have inflation. That's leaving the president's project of trying to get the Federal Reserve to lower interest rates in trouble. As a matter of fact, the latest talk from the Fed is that they might have to raise interest rates to choke off inflation. But what is interesting is that Donald Trump has changed his attitude toward the Federal Reserve a little bit. He browbeat the former chairman, Jerome Powell, over and over again. He's not doing the same thing to Kevin Warsh, his new pick to be the Fed chairman. But he is continuing to pressure the Fed in other ways. Despite losing at the Supreme Court, the White House told Fed Governor Lisa Cook in a letter that it is considering trying to fire her again from the central bank for allegedly committing mortgage fraud. They haven't found any support for that in the courts. And the White House hasn't filed any charges, but they are saying they are considering trying to fire her again.
0: That's NPR's Mara Liasson. Mara, thank you so much for joining us.
1: You're welcome.
0: In 2022, right after the Supreme Court overturned Roe v. Wade, there were a lot of stories about how abortion bans were influencing people's decisions about birth control, including right here on NPR.
2: Asking for permanent birth control, like tubal ligations or vasectomies.
3: A pretty substantial increase in both tubal ligation and vasectomy.
4: Procedure volumes that we're doing for vasectomies are at like sky high record rates. Like we've never done this many.
0: Research shows that trend was real, but that was then. What about now? Are restrictions on abortions still driving people to get things like vasectomies and tubal ligations? We asked NPR's Selena Simmons-Duffins to look into it.
5: Catching up with Dr. Caitlin Bernard means navigating a busy slate of patient appointments and bad hospital cell reception.
6: You're cutting out for me, too. Now.
5: Bernard is an OBGYN in Indiana who helps lead a statewide free birth control program. She says abortion news was top of mind for her patients in the days after Roe v. Wade was overturned, when people thought about their birth control options.
6: I think we are seeing that that effect wanes over time.
5: For instance, her state of Indiana has had a strict abortion ban for years.
6: This is just kind of like the normal status quo now. Nobody is really talking about abortion bans. Nobody really is thinking about them. Then other things that help you decide whether or not to use contraception are more top of mind.
5: Things like, do you have health insurance that will cover the option you want?

0: not? Would you rather take a pill or have an IUD? Are you worried about your finances in general and trying to go to the doctor less often, etc.? There is one thing Bernard says is affecting her patients' decision-making these days.
1: The rise of like Maha, like the trad wife, which is like, you know, hormones are bad for you and birth control is bad for you.
0: These wellness, Make America Healthy Again, or MAHA-inspired videos are all over TikTok, like this one by Courtney Snell in Tampa.
2: It floods your body with synthetic hormones, which overrides your body's natural processes and inhibits a lot of things.
0: Snell is not a medical professional. That's true of most people posting about birth control on social media. Research shows that hormonal birth control options are safe and that they're effective at preventing pregnancy. Studies of these videos have found that they exaggerate potential side effects and minimize the downsides of non-hormonal options. Cynthia Harper is a contraception researcher at the University of California, San Francisco. She says social media misinformation is intersecting with pronatalist ideology.
3: That women are supposed to be at home having a lot of babies young. And so these two things have come together, and have really, contraception has never been so maligned.
0: She adds that there are also political forces working against birth control access. The Trump administration has cut funding for reproductive health clinics across the country and for the health system more broadly. And Harper says those things have an impact.
3: Everything I see points to lower access to contraception.
0: At the same time, surprisingly, the number of abortions has actually gone up in the last few years as states have enacted bans. So could it be that these forces working against birth control are leading to more unplanned or unwanted pregnancies and therefore more abortions?
3: I actually think your hypothesis is very intriguing.
0: Harper says to really answer that question, you'd have to do a study and survey people accessing abortion.
3: And ask if it was the restricted access to contraception that was the reason for the pregnancy that they're seeking abortion care for.
0: Brittany Fredrickson of the nonpartisan health research organization KFF does not think that shifts in birth control use explain recent abortion numbers.
4: I actually think the number of abortions going up is likely just due to increased abortion accessibility, particularly with telehealth medication abortions.
0: That is, patients getting abortion pills from a pharmacy or in the mail after a telehealth visit. KFF does a women's health survey every 2 years that asks about birth control use, she says.
4: In 2024, 82% of sexually active reproductive age women were using contraception. 6% were not using contraception.
0: The rest were pregnant, trying to get pregnant, or unable to conceive. KFF just fielded the survey again this year.
4: I've given a brief look at the 2026 data, and it looks like the shares using contraception are pretty similar.
0: Fredrickson says cultural attitudes towards birth control and political forces are changing, and funding cuts that affect access are happening, perhaps in ways that aren't visible in the data yet. Selena Simmons-Duffin, NPR News, Washington.
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9: You're listening to Weekend Edition on WNYC Good Morning. Coming up, Monday is the deadline to remove names from Montana's ballot. The Democrat in the Senate race there is being pressured to drop out to clear the field for an independent. And a professionally shot recording of the Broadway musical Hadestown has smashed box office records. More filmed versions of plays and musicals are expected to follow. That's all coming up right here on WNYC and Weekend Edition. Runners looking for a spot in the 2028 New York City Marathon are running up against some new rules. For decades, New York Roadrunners has offered a way to get a guaranteed spot, the popular 9+1 program. That program had required runners to complete 9 qualifying races and work 1 approved volunteer opportunity in order to get a spot in the marathon. But the group says in the lead-up to the 2028 marathon, runners will need to enter a drawing to use 9+1 as a way to automatically enter the big race. 79 degrees and partly cloudy in Central Park right now. This is WNYC.
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11: This is Weekend Edition from NPR News. I'm Aisha Roscoe. The big crash was hidden from telescopes, but astronomers were able to confirm a derelict SpaceX rocket plowed into the moon last week. And that has once again ignited the debate around all the stuff we're firing off into space and sometimes into the moon. Thousands of defunct satellites, discarded rocket stages, and the pieces that used to belong to them are orbiting the Earth. So when does all this space junk pose a problem? Is it already a problem? To get some answers, we call John Chrisides. He's a professor at the Department of Mechanical and Aerospace Engineering at the University at Buffalo. Welcome to the program.
12: Thanks for having me on.
11: Can you give us a sense of the scale of this problem? And what are the issues that come out of having all of this junk in space?
12: Yeah, as far as the scale, a lot of people like to say that space is very big, and I keep saying it's getting smaller every day. So right now we currently track about 54,000 objects that are greater than about a softball size. And we haven't had that many instances of collisions, but the big one we'd had was in 2009 when 2 big satellites, Iridium and Cosmos, collided, even though we thought we had tracked them well. So we're getting to a point that we have to start to think seriously and not get into what's known as Kessler syndrome, where we have so many collisions that the probability of colliding is going to be so great that we can't put stuff into space.
11: For the listeners who may be listening to this and looking up to the sky, trying to see if, you know, something's about to fall on their head, does any of this debris pose a threat for us down here?
12: I wouldn't worry about it at all. Chances of getting hit by lightning are orders of magnitude bigger. But there have been cases where humans have been hit, but nobody's been killed, but very, very rare. So don't change your day plans.
11: Okay. With all of that up there, though, anyone with a working satellite, along with any mission that involves leaving Earth, has to deal with it. So right now, how are people making adjustments?
12: So what happens is there's a lot of math behind this, but we can compute a probability of collision. Anything greater than a 1 in 10,000 chance, so we don't take any chances here, the Air Force will call one of the manufacturers and say, you probably should move. You don't necessarily have to move, but you probably should. But we can only do this for so long because we're putting up more stuff than it's coming down. And like I said, in 50 years, I think we'll probably be in trouble.
11: What can be done about it? Are there plans to clean it up?
12: That's the other really big problem. There are no advanced technologies that we have that can clean this up right now. So we need to buy time. There's also a political aspect. There's no modern day treaties. So we have some rules to reduce the amount of debris that we do with our sister nations, but not everybody follows them. If you look up UN guidelines in 2010, they put up some guidelines. Guideline number 4 said don't try to create space debris. Well, China in 2007 blew up one of its own satellites with a missile, caused about 2,000 pieces of space debris. Russia did it. India did a little much more controlled experiment, but we can't even follow the simple guidelines, and that's disheartening to me.
11: Right now, everybody is not playing according to the rules. What will that mean for us on Earth? Like, how will it directly impact us, especially if we get to that point where we're not able to send things up into space?
12: So we rely on satellites for everything in our everyday lives today. So it'll definitely impact our everyday lives. We're not going to go back to the Stone Age, but we'll probably go back to the 50s where we don't have satellites, right? So obviously not good. We don't want that to happen.
11: And you're talking about like GPS and all that stuff that we rely on. What are some other things that we rely on satellites for?
12: Well, the internet, Starlink, now we're doing all the great science that we do to study the universe and study the Earth. We're not going to be able to do so. It impacts our lives, and there's communications, right? We do a lot of communications now with satellites. We're not going to be able to do that anymore. So it's going to be a problem, yeah.
11: That's John Crisides from the University at Buffalo. Thank you so much for joining us.
12: Thank you.
11: So far this year, Democrats have stepped aside in three states, South Dakota, Idaho, and Nebraska, to make way for independent candidates. There's another opportunity for that to happen in Montana. But as Montana Public Radio's Clayton Murphy reports, Democrats need to act before tomorrow's deadline.
13: About 70 people are inside the old Masonic Lodge in Townsend, Montana, an hour or so south of the capital, Helena. Outside, it's hot and smoky from wildfires. The lodge is half preschool, half town hall. Tonight, it's a campaign stop for Alani Bankhead, Montana's Democratic candidate for U.S. Senate.
14: So let's welcome Alani.
13: Bankhead won the state primary, but both voters and some prominent Democrats are pressuring her to drop out of the race to make room for a prominent independent candidate, Seth Bodner, who has already raised more money than her and Republican Kurt Elmy combined. Every question from the crowd is the same, like this one from Cara Kelleher.
14: Will you continue to show your strength as a leader by withdrawing from the race so that Democrats, independents, and anti-MAGA voters can unify to defeat Kurt Elmy? Thank you for coming, Mara. I really appreciate the question. I'm not going to drop out.
13: Since 2024, Republicans have held all of Montana's federal seats. This spring, some prominent Montana Democrats started saying that the party's brand is so weak here that the only way to beat a Republican is to back an independent candidate. Jim and Terry Gunderson both voted for Bankhead in the primary. After the event, neither was sure they'd stick with the Democrat in November.
15: It was an eye-opener.
16: We just want to see Elmy be defeated. And whatever that takes might be the way it has to go.
13: If Republican incumbent Steve Daines was running, there'd be less hope from opposition. But since he's retiring, the field is clear.
17: Washington's reckless spending has left us with inflation and enormous debt. It's time to fix the broken system.
13: That's Kurt Elmy. He left his job as U.S. Attorney for Montana to be the Republican candidate. He's never held elected office. Elmy's lack of name recognition and President Trump's plunging poll numbers are reasons independent candidate Seth Bodner thinks he can win. He says Montanans don't like either party and are hungry for a new choice.
18: You know, this battle in Montana today is not between Republicans and Democrats. It's between the extreme and the rest of us.
13: Bodner's a former Green Beret and university president with experience as a corporate executive. Like most Montana Democrats, he's pro-abortion rights, anti-gun control, and in favor of strong protection for the public lands that make up about a third of Montana's territory. Bodner said he believes in stronger borders, but not with the way ICE is enforcing that. On Friday, Bodner called a press conference to say he's not dropping out.
18: So let me be very clear. I am in this race until the very end.
13: If all three candidates stay in, Republican Elmy is almost guaranteed victory, says Cal Muniz, a political science professor at Montana State University.
19: Even if she were to only garner 10% of the vote in the state, that would just be disaster for Bodner's hopes of potentially being able to flip control of the seat.
13: Bankhead's campaign has raised $58,000. Bodner's, $3.2 million. Republican Elmy's total is $1.9 million. If a candidate drops out after Monday, it'll take a massive effort to build an anti-Almy coalition behind one name. For NPR News, I'm Clayton Murphy in Helena.

0: Ever heard the term low T? It means low testosterone, and for years it was an insult confined to the web. Now it's entered the mainstream as a genuine health concern. Telehealth companies advertise therapies online. Over-the-top claims promising peak performance flourish on social media. The U.S. military plans to start screening for it in service members. But when is it a good idea to get testosterone therapy?
1: It's not some drug to promise this fountain of youth. It is restoring normal physiology in men who have a true deficiency. And I think it's really important to separate marketing from actual medicine.
0: Tomorrow on Morning Edition, what the evidence says about testosterone therapy. 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There's a sleeper hit at the summer box office, Hadestown, the musical.
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0: The movie is called A Pro Shot, a professionally recorded version of a play with a live clapping audience. The success of Hadestown has caught the attention of Broadway and Hollywood. NPR's Danny Hensel reports.
4: Hadestown transports the Greek myth of Orpheus and Eurydice to a folk opera set in a world inspired by the Great Depression.
5: Once upon a time there was a railroad line. Don't ask where, brother, don't ask where.
4: When director Brett Sullivan saw the show, he knew he wanted to film it.
6: I want to see the eyes of the actors. I want to get closer to the emotion, which is what theater can't give you. It's a different thing.
4: At the center of the stage, a descending platform that transports our characters to and from the underworld, called Hadestown.
6: I got to have a camera at the bottom, and I got to have a camera at the top.
4: Hadestown the musical was only supposed to be in movie theaters for 5 days. But after its opening weekend brought in $10 million and the number 3 slot at the box office, the theatrical run was extended indefinitely.
6: Everyone hoped that it would go well, but I honestly don't think anyone expected it to go this well.
4: Sullivan's been directing pro shots for more than a decade of musicals like Billy Elliot, Newsies, and Waitress. And other hit musicals have gotten the pro shot treatment too, like Hamilton on Disney+. But none of those had the box office success of Hadestown, $19 million and counting. It's now the highest grossing pro shot in U.S. box office history. Jane Glickman saw the movie in Silver Spring, Maryland.
7: As much as I absolutely adore live theater, I usher at 2 theaters in the area. There's something to be said, even when you get good seats, you still can't get the close-ups quite like you can in a theater. It was amazing.
4: McLean Leong saw the movie with a friend.
8: I specifically have seen Hadestown before, and I want to support pro shots because I think it makes theater more accessible, so I wanted to make sure to come and support this.
4: Leong came with Ace Gray, who is deaf and wears a cochlear implant. Gray said the film's open caption screening brought the show's accessibility to a new level.
9: I just think it really brings the experience to life in a way that you don't really get in Broadway, where you have like little caption devices in front of you. You have to like kind of adjust as you go, but here you don't have to do that.
4: Gray hadn't seen Hadestown on stage, but is more likely to go after seeing the movie.
9: I think especially seeing the effects that they do, all the practical effects like the walls breaking down, lights, all that, I literally turned to Mac and I was like, I have to see this. Like, this is so cool.
4: A review like that is good news for producers. It's long been a concern that the pro shot would cannibalize live theater sales.
10: But in fact, it's been borne out that in many cases, the film version actually lifts interest in the show.
4: Howard Sherman is an arts advocate who writes a Substack about theater.
10: What often happens with a film release of a show that's still running is the marketing and attention that they generate becomes of benefit to the still running live show as well.
11: Never tell me if you can.
4: Sherman warns that Hadestown's success may not be easy to replicate. It's a Tony Award winner, it's a long-running production, it has a small cast and a big fan base. It was also filmed in London, where labor costs are far cheaper than on Broadway. But Brett Sullivan, the director, said the appetite for pro shots is growing.
6: We've got a few more lined up, but they were only literally greenlit in the last week. So you could probably say they were watching Hadestown carefully.
4: The pop musical about the six wives of King Henry VIII, called Six, will be another test.
12: Listen up, let me tell you a story. A story that you think you've heard before. We know you know our names and our
4: That pro shot will be in theaters next weekend. Danny Hensel, NPR.

0: This is Week in Edition from NPR News. I'm Aisha Roscoe. Loggerhead turtles are nesting in record numbers on beaches along the East Coast this summer. While they're still struggling to recover in parts of the Mediterranean and Pacific, their numbers in the Atlantic are on the rebound. And Florida is one of their favorite places to nest. That's where reporter Catherine Welch caught up with researchers who are helping the loggerhead make their comeback.
1: Just along the dunes on Juneau Beach, several wooden stakes painted bright orange poke out of the sand, marking the spot where turtle eggs incubate below. Justin Peralt approaches one of the nests. He's with the Loggerhead Marine Life Center.
2: Some faint hatchling tracks you can see from the clutch. Some right there, those are little turtle tracks.
1: This nest is hatched, and Peralt digs in. As he pulls out empty eggshells, he sees something moving in the sand.
2: Oh, here we go. He's alive. Sleeping. Probably hot.
1: He gently grabs two baby turtles and sets them into his equipment bag to let go later. This nest held 70 eggs, and only about half of them hatched. Peralt says that's normal when a hot, dry summer like this one heats up the sand and essentially cooks the eggs below. Loggerheads face incredible odds. As eggs, they have to survive predators combing the beach at night looking for a meal.
2: Coyotes, dogs, raccoons, skunks, foxes, armadillos. You know, the eggs are, there's a lot of calories in them.
1: Once they hatch and survive their journey into the open water, loggerheads grow to about the size of a coffee table. The females love the Juneau Beach area, just north of West Palm Beach. This nearly 10-mile stretch is seeing record-breaking numbers, with a little more than 13,000 nests. Back in 2007, there were only around 3,600. Peralt credits the Endangered Species Act and state laws for their comeback.
2: Very encouraging that we're starting to see these numbers.
3: The loggerheads here in Florida aren't the only ones who've been busy on the beach. Up the coast in Georgia, they're expected to make more than 4,000 nests this season, breaking a nearly 40-year record. And on the beaches of North Carolina, there are more than 1,000 nests. That's about last year's total, and the season isn't over yet.
2: Here in the United States, turtle numbers are doing very well. For the most part, in other parts of the world, that's not the case. So we hope to, you know, set examples for others that your populations can hopefully recover as well.
1: Loggerheads are recovering better in the U.S., he says, because there's less egg poaching and more regulation of fishing gear to protect mature turtles. Peralt heads back to the lab. It's where some of his colleagues are repairing the shell of an adult turtle that was hit by a boat and cracked. Rehabilitation like this is another reason sea turtle populations continue to grow. Boaters, fishing lines, and floating plastics are the main threats loggerheads face out in the ocean, says the center's chief science officer, Heather Barron.
4: They're amazing. They're the most amazing creatures on Earth. Never met a tougher species of animal.
1: And when this loggerhead is ready, she'll go back into the water. And that may not be goodbye. There's a chance that one day she'll return to this beach to nest. For NPR News, I'm Catherine Welch in Juneau Beach, Florida.
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8: 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You're going to want to stay tuned. The puzzle is just a minute away. And we have some book recommendations for those nonfiction lovers. That's all next, right here on WNYC. The Hong Kong Dragon Boat Festival is taking over Flushing Meadows Corona Park this weekend. The Dragon Boat races, which started yesterday, continue today. The fleet is a blend of traditional teak wood boats and modern fiberglass vessels, all of which conform to the International Dragon Boat Federation standards. The colorful boats each have a team of 20 members, including a drummer and steersperson. There will also be a performance stage, martial arts demonstrations, and arts and crafts. Mostly sunny today with a high around 87 degrees. There's a small chance a thunderstorm forms in the afternoon. Right now, 80 degrees and partly cloudy in Central Park.
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0: This is Weekend Edition from NPR News. I'm Aisha Roscoe, and it's time to play the puzzle. Joining us is Will Schwartz. He's puzzle editor of the New York Times and puzzle master of Weekend Edition. How's it going, Will?
11: I'm pretty good. How are you, Aisha?
0: I am very good. Will, please remind us of last week's challenge.
11: Yes, it came from Michael Schwartz of Florence, Oregon. I said, think of a type of exercise equipment in three syllables. Remove the two middle letters and you'll name a means of transportation. What words are these? Well, the exercise equipment is a trampoline. Remove the P and O and you get a tram line.
0: There were more than 800 correct entries this week, and our winner is Sarah McNinch of Redwood City, California. Congratulations.
12: Thank you.
0: What do you do when you're not playing the puzzle?
12: Well, I'm a recently retired public school kindergarten teacher, so now I'm trying to figure out. I do dancing with my husband and like to sing and play with the grandchildren. All the fun stuff now.
0: Oh, well, that is wonderful. And thank you for your work, you know, shaping and molding the minds of the future. I mean, kindergarten teachers are just a treasure.
12: Yes, they are.
0: If you're able to deal with a kindergarten class, I know you're able to deal with the puzzle. Are you ready to play the puzzle?
12: Yes, I am.
0: All right, take it away, Will.
11: All right, Sarah and Aisha, I'm going to give you some words. The first two or more letters start the name of a well-known U.S. city. The first two or more letters of that city's state will be the rest of the word. And the dividing point in the word between the city and the state is for you to discover. For example, if I said Wine, W-H-I-N-E, you would say White Plains, New York, which starts W-H-I for White Plains and N-E is for New York.
12: Okay.
11: Here's number one, Chill, C-H-I-L-L.
12: Chicago, Illinois.
11: You got it. Also, Champaign, okay. Illinois works. Number two okay. is local, L-O-C-A-L.
12: Los Angeles, California.
11: Very good. You could also have said Long Beach. Number three is Chewy, C-H-E-W-Y.
12: Cheyenne, Wyoming.
11: Good job. Latex, L-A-T-E-X.
12: Laredo, Texas.
11: Laredo, Texas. Excellent. Blind, B-L-I-N-D.
12: Is it Bloomington, Indiana?
11: Good job. Mover, oh. M-O-V-E-R.
12: Oh, it's Vermont, and it's Montpelier.
11: You got it. Okay. Salma, S-A-L-M-A.
12: Salem, Massachusetts.
11: Good job. Also, Salisbury, Maryland would have worked. How about Toomis, T-U-M-I-S?
12: Mississippi, Tupelo.
11: You got it, Tupelo, Mississippi.
12: Okay.
11: Clone, C-L-O-N-E.
13: Aisha, I think I need help with this.
0: Nebraska? Is it Nebraska?
13: Nebraska.
11: It isn't Nebraska. I'll tell you, it's New Mexico.
0: Oh, New Mexico.
11: And this is famous as a site for early habitation of humans in the Americas.
13: In New Mexico.
0: Cloverfield?
11: That's a horror film, I think.
0: That is a horror film, yes.
13: Well, you know the horror of it.
11: I love that film. No, I was going for Clovis, New Mexico.
13: Oh, I was going to say Clovis. Okay, that would have been a guess.
11: How about Pascal, P-A-S-C-A-L?
13: P-A-S-C-A-L, Pasadena, California.
11: You got it. Yanks Out, Y-A-N-K-S-O-U-T.
13: Yankees. This is so much easier at home.
0: No, you're doing great.
13: Something South Carolina or?
11: No, it's the other South.
0: South Dakota?
11: Maybe I'm going to have to tell you this one. It's Yankton, South Dakota.
0: Oh, Yankton. No, I've
13: not. Oh, Yankton,
0: South
13: Dakota.
0: Oh, Yankton. I've always thought about Yankton. Not really. I don't know Yankton.
11: Apologies to all the listeners in Yankton.
0: Yeah, I'm sorry. Thank you for listening, Yankton.
11: All right, here's your last one. It's Bowlike, B-O-W-L-I-K-E.
13: Is it Bowling Green, Kentucky?
11: You got it. Nice job.
13: Oh.
0: You did an amazing job. How do you feel?
13: Thrilled and thankful. Thank you so much for playing this game for all these years, Will.
11: Oh, thanks.
0: For playing our puzzle today, you'll get a weekend edition lapel pin as well as puzzle books and games. You can read all about it at npr.org/puzzle. And Sarah, what member station do you listen to?
13: KQET.
0: That's Sarah McNinch of Redwood City, California. Thank you so much for playing the puzzle.
13: Thank you.
0: All right, Will, what's next week's challenge?
11: Yes, it comes from Steve Bagish of Arlington, Massachusetts. Using only the letters of Faces North, repeating them as often as you wish, you can spell a familiar expression in 7 words. The enumeration is 4336335. What expression is it? So again, it's the letters of Faces North, those 10 letters. Repeat them as often as you like to spell a familiar expression in 7 words. And the number of letters in the words is 4336335. What expression is it?
0: When you have the answer, go to our website, npr.org/puzzle, to submit your response. Just fill out the form on the puzzle page. Remember, just one entry, please. Our deadline for entries this week is Thursday, August 13th at 3 p.m. Eastern. Don't forget to include a phone number where we can reach you. If you're the winner, we'll give you a call. And if you pick up the phone, you'll get to play on the air with the puzzle editor of the New York Times and puzzle master of Weekend Edition, Will Shorts. Thank you, Will.
11: Thank you, Aisha.
0: It's breakfast time, and all this summer, we're taking you around the world to see what's on the table at this time of the morning. Today is correspondent Esme Nicholson in the German city of Munich, sampling a Bavarian breakfast that's meat and carb heavy and not for the faint of heart.
14: Danke.
15: Bavarians don't wait long to drink their first beer of the day.
14: Cheers.
15: After all, it's known here as Flüssiges Brot, or liquid bread, and it's part of their daily dose.
16: It's not even 10 o'clock, it's 9:50. That gentleman over there has already finished his beer. And what is it? It's a litre? I believe this is a Bavarian
14: Welcome
16: tradition.
14: Welcome to Bavaria.
16: Dann sage ich erstmal Prost.
15: That's Demetrius Kyriakidis. Like most of the patrons at this establishment, which makes beer and is famous for its breakfasts, he's wearing lederhosen, his Sunday Bavarian best. Kyriakidis spent a year in his free time researching the best Bavarian breakfast joints in Munich, and this is one of his favourites. He says the Weissbier, or wheat beer, helps wash down a breakfast of boiled veal sausages, sweet mustard, and a giant pretzel.
14: Thank you.
16: Guten Appetit.
15: The sausages come in a big tureen. Kyriakidis lifts the lid to reveal 4 pale cylindrical Weisswurst, as they're known, floating in warm water.
14: He says, try not to drop it. I'll give you one at a time so they can stay warm in there.
15: Kyriakides, who prefers to be called Jimmy, is as Bavarian as the breakfast, even if, when speaking English, he sounds like he should be tucking into bacon and eggs. He's both British and German, but says he prefers Weisswurst to an English breakfast.
14: There's two ways of eating them. One is called Sulzen, where you literally, like, cut the head off and then just suck the meat out.
15: Sounds a bit disgusting.
14: It's not my cup of tea. I prefer to be old-fashioned, use a knife and fork.
15: We both opt for cutlery. It's simple fare, but removing the sausage skin, which you're not supposed to eat, is not a simple affair.
16: It's kind of a surgical procedure. OK, so you're cutting the sausage in half lengthways.
14: Yeah, but not cutting the skin at the bottom.
16: No, OK.
14: And then essentially it peels off quite easily.
16: Schmeckt's?
14: Sure.
15: But Kyriakides says this is not just about the food, it's about Bavarian Gemütlichkeit, which describes conviviality, often accompanied by a bit of brass umpapa for good measure. But as the Germans say, jetzt geht's die Wurst, or this is now about the sausage, which means this is serious, something master butcher Andreas Gassner agrees with. Based in the city's slaughterhouse district, known as the belly of Munich, Gassner uses his grandfather's Weisswurst recipe.
17: Eine gute Weißwurst besteht aus einer.
15: He says a good Weißwurst is made from veal and pork fat, which he says, like butter in a cake, defines the texture. Then it's seasoned with salt, pepper, mace, a little bit of lemon zest, and fresh parsley. And there's certainly an appetite for them.
17: Wir produzieren täglich 1,200 Stück.
15: Gassner makes about 1,200 sausages a day, but ramps up production for Oktoberfest when they deliver 18,000 Weißwurst for breakfast in the beer tents on the first weekend alone. As I try to sample a Gassner Weißwurst, the boiled white sausage slides around the plate, evading my fork. When I finally get hold of it, it's much lighter in taste than you'd expect from such a fat sausage. And that's the veal. Gassner also prefers to eat his Bavarian breakfast with a knife and fork, but says sometimes you just have to suck it up. He snaps the sausage in half and deftly extracts the contents. He says the trick is to try it without mustard first to get the unadulterated, full flavour profile of the sausage. He advises giving it a good sniff, too. Traditionally, a Bavarian breakfast is eaten before the church bells strike midday, a sign that all good things must come to an end, except for sausages, because, as the German saying goes, alles hat ein Ende, nur die Wurst hat zwei. Everything has an end, apart from the sausage, which has two. For NPR News, I'm Esme Nicholson in Munich.
0: We get it. Not everyone is into novels and fantasy and horror and romance and all of that. Maybe it's a solid dose of reality you crave when you crack open a book. History, facts, analysis. You want to learn. You're not alone, my friend. Some of our colleagues here at NPR are avid readers of nonfiction, and they have some recommendations for you from our Books We Love list.
18: Hi, I'm Anastasia Tsoulikas. I'm a correspondent on NPR's Culture Desk, and I loved Restrung, a memoir of music and transformation by Vijay Gupta. His book is a raw, emotional chronicle of his life as a child prodigy violinist, laboring to prove his worth to his remote, impossible-to-please parents. Whether or not you can relate to the particulars of his life experiences, a lot of his emotions are universal. Gupta ultimately transforms his own life through making music with people who need community the most. He's the founder of a nonprofit called Street Symphony, which brings live music to people experiencing addiction, homelessness, and the incarceration system in and around Skid Row in Los Angeles. His story is courageous and very life-affirming, and you just may walk away singing.
19: I'm Darian Woods, co-host of The Indicator from Planet Money, and I read a book about somebody who is key to modern artificial intelligence, who maybe doesn't have as much of a profile as some of the other players. His name is Demis Hassabis, and this book is Sebastian Mallaby's The Infinity Machine, Demis Hassabis, Deep Mind, and the Quest for Superintelligence. Every few pages, I just needed to tell whoever was around me what I just learned. It is a profile of Google DeepMind's Demis Hassabis, but it also goes through the technology of AI as well. So you're learning a lot about these tools that a lot of us are using. This book covers the dawn of modern AI. It spills the tea on Silicon Valley gossip. And it does a fantastic job at conveying the beauty of scientific discovery.
20: 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Something obvious about trees, they don't really move. 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Moore asks, how can we? What makes trees wise? 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He winds up in a sequoia with David Attenborough and realizes our reverence for nature needs a bit of pruning, too. The book is a safe bet for nature lovers, but there's a broader appeal. Everywhere I'm seeing the post-apocalyptic. Moore offers a corrective. We, as individuals and a species, can know our gnarls and grow better. And for a guide, find yourself a tree. 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
21: I am Joanna Kakissis, the Ukraine correspondent for NPR, and I want to tell you about a very compelling book of narrative nonfiction called The Theater by James Verini. The book is set in the southeastern Ukrainian city of Mariupol, where in early 2022, a Russian siege killed thousands of Ukrainian civilians. Many locals sheltered at the Mariupol Drama Theater, which served as a refuge during this terrible siege. And then, on March 16th, the Russians bombed this theater, killing hundreds inside. It was the single worst attack on civilians during this war. Verini tracked down as many survivors of the theater bombing as he could find, and he reconstructed with painstaking detail what happened before, during, and after this bombing. This book is masterfully written, and its focus is on the people who lived through this terrifying attack, and I will never forget them.
0: Those nonfiction recommendations, again, were The Theater, In Trees, The Infinity Machine, and Restrung. For more books we love, you can head to npr.org/books.

0: 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I'm Aisha Roscoe.
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3: You're listening to WNYC. Good morning. It's just about 9 o'clock. Another hour of Weekend Edition is coming up next. And later today, tune in for On the Media. President Trump has some of the worst approval ratings of any president in modern history, second only to Richard Nixon the week before he resigned. On this week's On the Media, what the polls say about Americans' perceptions of Trump and his policies, plus a look at the polarized propaganda being beamed into Iran. That's coming up today at 10, right here on WNYC. Checking the local scoreboard, Mets were shut out by the Pirates in a 9-0 loss yesterday. The Yankees held off Atlanta for a 5-4 win. And the New York Liberty take on the Las Vegas Aces today at 12:30 in Brooklyn. Plenty of sunshine today. It'll feel warmer with the humidity. Temperatures getting to 90 degrees. Real feel will be close to 100.
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0: for Sunday, August 9th. It's Weekend Edition on WNYC. With Aisha Roscoe in Washington, I'm Chris Finezzi in New York. Coming up this hour, economists are reacting to a weaker-than-expected jobs report. Plus, the head of the soccer organization FIFA is facing intense heat over a failed plan to privatize the World Cup. Also this hour, CEOs of two of the biggest movie theater chains say they support a Paramount Warner Brothers merger. And a website is creating jazz using live locations of New York City subway stations. All that and more. But first, news headlines.
1: Live from NPR News in Washington, I'm Windsor Johnston. After winning the Michigan Senate primary, Democratic nominee Abdul al-Sayed is looking forward to a different kind of general election. NPR's Mara Liasson reports on what's ahead for his campaign.
2: Al-Sayed won the primary by doing very well with young people and white college-educated voters, but he wasn't able to win African-American voters, an important part of the Democratic Party's base. The electorate in November will be older, whiter, and less college-educated, unlike deep blue places like New York City, where progressive Democrats were assured of victory once they won the Democratic primary. Michigan is a swing state where Donald Trump won twice, and al-Sayed will have to get votes from independent and moderate voters. His Republican opponent is former Representative Mike Rogers, who was unopposed in the Republican primary. Mara Liasson, NPR News.
1: A state of emergency has been declared in British Columbia. Thousands of residents are being forced to evacuate as fast-moving wildfires burn homes and properties across the Western Canadian province. Dan Karpinchuk reports from Toronto.
3: The BC Premier David Eby says the entire province is now under a state of emergency as crews try to contain dozens of out-of-control wildfires. Officials say some people had been trapped and needed to be rescued. One of the worst fires is moving through the Okanagan Valley region, forcing more than 20,000 people from their homes. Officials also warn there are still people trapped behind the fire line, either by fast-moving flames or because they chose to ignore evacuation orders. The roughly 40,000 residents in the city of Penticton have been told to be prepared. The fire in the region has grown to more than 84,000 acres in size. There are more than 100 fires burning in BC. 70 of them started over the past week. For NPR News, I'm Dan Karpinchuk in Toronto.
1: The Trump administration's launch date for workforce Pell Grants has been approved. NPR's Sequoia Carrillo reports the money is given to low-income students seeking job training.
4: The Emergency Medical Technician Training Program at Iowa Central Community College is the first workforce Pell program approved by the Trump administration. Secretary of Education Linda McMahon announced the designation alongside Iowa's governor. Workforce Pell is an expansion passed in 2025 of the decades-old federal Pell Grant program. Estimates from the Education Department and from the Congressional Budget Office said the benefit could help 100,000 or more students by the fall of 2027. But the rollout has been slow. To qualify, programs must meet specific length parameters, be in an in-demand field, and show job placements. Community colleges expected thousands of existing programs to qualify, but many fall just outside the requirements. Sequoia Crillo, NPR News.
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0: And this is WNYC in New York. I'm Chris Venezia. Closing arguments are scheduled for tomorrow in the trial of NYPD officer Omar Habib. WNYC's Samantha Max reports.
5: Prosecutors say Habib broke both NYPD policy and the law when he wrapped his arm around a man's neck while trying to handcuff him in 2023. Habib is the first NYPD officer to be prosecuted under a 2020 New York City law that bans chokeholds. Habib also faces charges of strangulation, criminal obstruction of breathing, and assault. The officer has argued at trial that he was just doing his job and reacting as best he could in a tough situation. Fellow officers who were with him that night testified that they had planned to report his actions. Habib faces up to 7 years in prison if convicted.
0: New York City can maintain a competitive advantage over most rival business markets if leaders can keep a handle on expenses like utilities and taxes. That guidance is in a new state comptroller's report on business and wages in New York City. The report says the average private sector salary in the city hit $129,000 last year. That's up about 6% since 2015 after accounting for inflation. Nationwide, the average salary shot up even higher to more than 10%, giving New York businesses an edge, according to the report. You can learn more about the Comptroller's report at our news site, Gothamist. Mostly sunny and very warm today. Highs in the upper 80s. There's a small chance for an afternoon thunderstorm. Right now, it's 79 degrees and partly cloudy in Central Park.
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11: This is Weekend Edition from NPR News. I'm Aisha Roscoe. Good morning and thanks for joining us. A weak jobs report is raising alarms about the strength of the U.S. economy. The Labor Department said Friday that employers unexpectedly lost 23,000 jobs in July, and the department revised the numbers down for May and June by a total of 100,000 jobs. Jed Kolko is a senior fellow at the Peterson Institute for International Economics. He served as undersecretary for economic affairs in the Commerce Department during the Biden administration, and he joins us now. Welcome.
12: Thanks very much, Aisha.
11: We use the word alarms. Is that a fair assessment of what these numbers are signaling?
12: I don't think Friday's jobs report is cause for alarm. Let's unpack what we actually learned on Friday. The economy lost jobs. At the same time, the unemployment rate actually went down. Now, it seems like that shouldn't happen at the same time, but it sometimes does. The unemployment rate fell in part because people are dropping out of the labor force, which is not good news. But the real reason why we have seen slower job growth, even though the unemployment rate has more or less held steady, is the labor force is growing more slowly than it used to. Baby boomers are retiring. Immigration has dropped. So it means that we don't need as much job growth to keep the unemployment rate steady as we used to.
11: So then what you're seeing as the main drivers of this data in the U.S. economy in general, it's just kind of generational trends. Is that the main driver of this data, or are there other forces at play here?
12: So I think to understand where the labor market is today, we need to look not just at what happened in Friday's jobs report, but what we've seen over the past several months. I think the main facts, first of all, is that the unemployment rate in the U.S. is still quite low by historical standards. So for the most part, people who want to work are working, and that is good news for the U.S. economy. I think one of the challenges is that we are in a relatively low hire, low fire economy. So the rate at which people are finding jobs is unusual.

0: hurts young people who are trying to find their first job and to get their first foothold in the labor market are having a hard time right now because there aren't as many jobs available. Low hire, low fire also means that wages probably aren't growing as fast as they otherwise would be. People tend to get bigger jumps in wages when they switch jobs than when they stay put waiting for a raise. So low hire, low fire is not great for wage growth. But low fire, low hire is not about AI. It's not about current administration policy. We've actually been in a low hire, low fire labor market for at least a couple of years.
1: Turning to immigration, how does that affect the economy at this moment, especially when we're in a low hire, low fire environment?
0: We have seen clear effects of immigration policy on the labor market. One effect has been that overall workforce growth has slowed. What we've seen, though, is job growth has been essentially flat in sectors that rely more on immigrants, but job growth has been stronger in the rest of the labor market. So clearly, firms that traditionally rely more on immigrants have had a harder time trying to find workers. Now, you might have thought that a crackdown in immigration might free up jobs for native-born workers to take. But in fact, the unemployment rate for native-born workers has stayed roughly the same over the past 12 to 18 months. What's behind that is that it's not as simple as native-born workers coming in and taking jobs that foreign-born workers used to have. Native-born and foreign-born workers often work in different sectors, and so it means that lots of firms who traditionally employ foreign-born workers are still looking to find other foreign-born workers, and that has caused the labor market for foreign-born workers to tighten and the unemployment rate for foreign-born workers to fall.
1: Quickly going back to when you were talking about the bad vibes around the economy, what do you say to this idea that people feel like they're either underemployed or just underpaid, even if they have a job?
0: Yeah, we're at a moment where many people feel that their job or their position in the labor market is precarious. In a labor market where it's hard to find a new job, the cost of losing your job is much higher. And because we've seen spikes in energy prices, we're at a moment where wages haven't been growing quite as fast as inflation. I expect that will change as energy prices grow more slowly and we'll get back to positive wage growth. But there's still a sense in which many people feel that their job and their place in the labor market is precarious. There's also a lot of anxiety around AI. Again, we have not seen widespread effects of AI on the labor market, but there will be disruption, and there is a lot of concern about what AI means, not only for will I have a job in the future, but also what will I be doing in that job? What will that job look like? And what skills might I need to learn in order to be successful in the labor market in the future?
1: That's Jed Kolko, Senior Fellow at the Peterson Institute for International Economics. Thanks so much for being with us.
0: Thank you, Aisha.

0: In Ohio, a troubled candidate says he's forging ahead with his reelection campaign. According to court documents, Representative Max Miller's ex-wife accused him of attacking her with boiling water and breaking their daughter's collarbone. Miller strongly denies the allegations. Now the congressman faces calls to end his campaign and resign from Congress, including from both of Ohio's senators, John Husted and Bernie Moreno. Moreno is Miller's former father-in-law. IdeaStream Public Media's Gabriel Kramer went to Miller's district to find out what voters think of the controversy.
1: The Medina County Fair is taking place in the heart of Ohio's 7th Congressional District with carnival rides, cows and sheep, and plenty of fried pickles, cheese, and Oreos. Congressman Max Miller has been favored to win his reelection here in part because of this historically conservative county. Republican voter Brandon Hughes

0: from Medina says Miller should end his campaign.
1: I support Max Miller, but I believe he should drop out and listen to what Husted says. And Bernie's a smart man. If Bernie says it's true, then it's probably true.
0: Huth does not think Miller can win.
1: Due to the allegations, I don't think he'll win the race. The publicity's bad.
0: Miller is under pressure to drop out after accusations of domestic violence resurfaced recently. He denies the allegations. But voter Huth suggests a Republican replacement candidate would be better. The recently redrawn district also includes parts of neighboring Cuyahoga County, though not Cleveland, its largest city, but mostly its predominantly white suburbs. One of those suburbs is Strongsville, where a park is crowded with pickleball and tennis players as children play in a nearby splash pad. Democratic voter Chris King is walking his dogs.
2: It's ridiculous that people could still support somebody who beats his wife, threatens people, even threatened his father-in-law, who's a sitting senator.
0: Fellow Democrat Denise Sippity says,
3: I hope he doesn't drop out.
0: But for strategic reasons.
3: Because I think he's going to lose. For all his personal stuff, yeah, he's a jerk, he's a womanizer. I don't think he has good qualities.
0: This small city has its own Republican organization called the Strongsville GOP that canceled a rally for Miller that it had scheduled for Monday. Strongsville GOP Chairman Shannon Burns says in a statement, quote, in the United States of America, threats and intimidation have succeeded in shutting down a peaceful political gathering focused on election integrity. The Cook Political Report labels this congressional race between Miller and Democrat Brian Poindexter as likely Republican. Local political analyst Tom Sutton says he does not expect Miller to drop out of the race.
4: He has requested a probe of the Ethics Committee into the situation that he's in. I think he is banking on the possibility that the Ethics Committee will come out with something that is less than a censure.
5: You think what's happened here with Max Miller has made it possible for the Democrats to win this district?
4: I think it has. These are voters that they're not MAGA voters necessarily. And so they're conservative Republicans. It's not that they're not going to vote, but they may not vote in this race. It's also not that they're not going to vote for Brian Poindexter, the Democrat. They're simply not going to vote. And there's going to be that gap, I think, that's going to emerge that Poindexter might wind up winning the seat.
0: Back at the Medina County Fair, volunteers for the county's Republican organization were instructed to provide the following statement to press that approached their booth. Quote, as with any accusation, there is a presumption of innocence until guilt is proven. We respectfully ask you to allow the system to work and all the processes play out before passing judgment. End quote. Miller has until Monday to drop out of the race while giving the Republican Party a chance to replace him on the November ballot. For NPR News, I'm Gabriel Kramer in Medina, Ohio.

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4: 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Good morning, just about 9:19. You're going to want to stay tuned. There's more great stories just ahead right here on Weekend Edition. The 7th annual African Pop-Up Festival is happening in Flatbush this weekend. It's a celebration of community, culture, and small businesses from across the African diaspora. There will be DJs spinning Afrobeats, soca, amapiano. You can listen to the music while you chow down on various African cuisines. Akin Akinsoya is an organizer with the festival. He's excited to witness a little friendly rivalry among the cultures of different African countries.
5: We'll be having a little jollof contest between Nigeria, Ghana, and Senegal. We're going to have some food tasting judges to be part of that contest.
4: There will also be a marketplace of vendors, raffles, and live performances. The festival continues from noon to 7 o'clock today. Mostly sunny today with temperatures getting close to 90 degrees. The real feel is expected to be near 100 thanks to the humidity. There's a chance a storm pops up in the afternoon. Right now, 79 degrees and mostly sunny in Central Park.
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7: This is Weekend Edition from NPR News. I'm Aisha Roscoe. The world of soccer is facing its biggest crisis in years. At the center of the storm is FIFA President Gianni Infantino, who hatched a plan to sell parts of the World Cup to private investors and was then forced to abandon it after a global outcry. NPR's Raphael Nam tells us about this Swiss-Italian lawyer who ascended to the pinnacle of global soccer and who's now clinging to his job.
8: It was the day before the 2022 Men's World Cup, and one thing still really bothered Infantino, the coverage of Qatar's use of migrant workers to build stadiums. So he had a message for the media. He, Infantino, stood with Qatar and with Arab countries. And with Africa. And he didn't stop there.
9: Today I feel gay. Today I feel disabled. Today I feel a migrant worker.
8: It was meant as a message of support to those who feel marginalized. Instead, it became a source of ridicule. It was vintage Infantino. Big ambitions and sweeping vision. But it often comes with the Infantino baggage. He was first elected in 2016 at a time when FIFA was reeling from a sweeping corruption scandal. He promised to clean house, but he also promised that soccer would now belong to everybody, not just Europe. Professor Alan McDougall at the University of Guelph in Ontario, Canada, acknowledges that Infantino deserves some credit for that.
10: I think it's fair to say that in terms of governance, spreading the global game even further globally, that Infantino has been, you know, relatively successful.
8: Infantino is a serial networker and a big-time charmer, and he's used those skills to become an evangelist for soccer. In the most recent World Cup, which ended last month, he attended over 40 matches across the three host countries.
11: But as he's racked up miles growing the sport, he also racked up one controversy after another, many of them involving money and power. Nonetheless, this lawyer, who first made his ascent through the back trenches of European soccer, consolidated his power, thanks in large part to the billions of dollars that he helped bring in for FIFA members. But all that Infantino baggage, it was starting to add up. Last year, he created a FIFA Peace Prize, and then awarded it to
12: the 45th and 47th President of the United States of America, Mr. Donald J. Trump. Please.
11: More controversies followed. Record prices for World Cup tickets sparked anger. FIFA stunned many soccer officials by suspending a red card to U.S. player Folarin Balogun. Until it all eventually hit a tipping point when Infantino hatched a secretive deal to sell a stake in the World Cup to private investors. He believed it would create even more riches for FIFA members. Instead, it sparked uncomfortable questions that have always swirled around Infantino. Why? Is this for the benefit of FIFA or for his own? The powerful European Soccer Federation has called for his ouster. Liam Rice, who teaches at Bryant University, is still puzzled why Infantino proposed it.
13: They don't need this money. That's the most interesting thing to me, right? They already have a vast amount of reserves.
11: Today, Infantino and FIFA are reeling as members wonder, how did things get this far? A man who has started with a promise of reform is caught up in a massive governance scandal of his own. And a man who said he would spread soccer's riches to all corners of the world is now simply trying to hold on to his job. Professor McDougall, for one, says it's been a long time coming.
10: Given the trajectory of Infantino's presidency to ever-increasing autocracy, grandiose ambitions, cozying up to figures of political power around the world, it's perhaps not surprising.
11: So more than 10 years after a major corruption scandal, FIFA may yet again face the need to clean house. And it may very well start with another change at the top. Rafael Nam, NPR News, Washington.
7: A fire at a food storage warehouse in Los Angeles burned for more than a week in June. An estimated 85 million pounds of frozen food, including bread, poultry, pork, and beef, were stored there. Now, nearly 2 months later, the L.A. neighborhood of Boyle Heights is living through another plague of horrible smells and rotten food, along with flies and rats. And neighbors are worried about the pollutants they've inhaled since the fire. Boyle Heights resident and business owner Christian Yamas joins us now. Thank you for being here.
14: Thank you very much for inviting me.
7: Let's start with the fire. What was it like for you?
14: Well, I was here that day, and I was one of the first people to call 911. I have a video that I took recording just the initial fire. I didn't expect that it was going to go for a week nonstop. I was not expecting it to go this far.
7: Can you briefly tell us, like, what are your businesses and how have they been affected by this fire?
14: Well, I have two businesses. One is Sakura Hana Hibachi. The restaurant flow has stopped because they blocked the street for a while. And the other business is it's a food truck manufacturer, which now the rigs are cleaning it and they're stopping my normal traffic to stop by for repairs, buy parts, you know, maybe buy a new food truck. And the most important thing is my restaurant, it's been affected severely because the foul odor, flies, rats.
7: We've all kind of been stuck behind a garbage truck or driven through like an area where it's like a wastewater plant or something. What are you living with right now?
14: Something like, you know, something died. I don't know if you've been experienced, maybe like a rat died, and it's a foul odor, like very heavy. You don't know what it is. You get those waves. They'll still hit you. Just imagine it was something frozen and got burnt, and then is this composing?
7: Oh, my goodness. Well, Lineage Logistics is the company that owns the warehouse that caught fire. They released an estimate last week that cleanup will cost between $80 and $100 million. Are you concerned that you're going to be living with this rotten smell for at least a little longer?
14: I'm concerned it's going to take another month. And even then, it's going to leave a big impact. You know, Lineage had 3,000 employees. They're gone, first. Second, the traffic, this main street was a main traffic corridor, is gone. People reroute, and it's been 2 months that they rerouted. They're going to take an alternative route.
7: Is there anything that you want from either Lineage Logistics or from local government officials that you would like for them to do?
14: You know, they're trying to help with respirators and masks and all that good stuff, which is good. But I live here. I work here. I'm afraid my property values are going to come down because nobody wants to. It's not going to invest here. What I really want is answers and somebody to say, you know what, Chris? You know, we'll cut your check. We'll do this. You know, Lineage, help out the neighborhood, you know, maybe with a grant or something.
7: And how would you describe the neighborhood? Would you say it's a working class neighborhood?
14: Yes, yes.
7: Do you think that's affecting the response?
14: It doesn't take a genius. If we were in Beverly Hills, if we were in Brentwood, if we were in Calabasas, none of this would have happened. There would have been immediate response, immediate pressure. I'm in Boyle Heights. You know, it's just understanding that it's a working class neighborhood, you know, minimum wages, that they just believe in work and come home. And now they can't come home because it's bad.
7: Well, thank you so much. I'm sorry that you've had to go through this.
14: Thank you.
7: That's business owner and Boyle Heights resident Christian Yamas. Thank you so much for being with us.
14: Thank you very much.
7: This summer's box office has been booming, but behind the scenes in Hollywood is a big corporate drama. The looming possibility of a merger between Paramount Skydance and Warner Brothers Discovery. Now a major movie theater chain owner says they support the deal despite opposition by many in the film industry. NPR culture correspondent Mandalit Del Barco joins us from our studios in Culver City. Welcome.
15: Thank you so much.
7: Why do many in Hollywood hate this merger?
15: Well, this mega merger has a lot of vocal opponents who say it would be disastrous for the film industry. Actors, directors, writers, and filmmakers signed an open letter to try to block the merger. Here's Scottish actor Alan Cumming in a recent Instagram post.
16: This merger would mean thousands of job cuts, fewer films, and even higher prices. But it isn't a done deal.
15: And that's because attorneys general from 12 states, including California, are suing Paramount for antitrust violations. A judge in Northern California has set a trial for March.
7: What's the argument for the deal?
15: Well, David Ellison, who owns Paramount Skydance, continues to push for this $111 billion acquisition. On Tuesday, he talked to investors saying it would work.
17: Creating a stronger, well-capitalized, creative-first company with the scale to compete alongside Netflix, Amazon, Apple, and others, benefiting consumers, theatrical exhibition, and creators alike.
7: The head of Regal Cinemas recently released a statement supporting Paramount. What did he argue?
15: Eduardo Acuña is the CEO of Regal Cinema, the second largest movie theater chain in the country. And back in June, he was on a panel with other Hollywood leaders. It seemed then that he was still making up his mind about the Paramount deal.
18: I think they're doing great work. On the other hand, we're all concerned with consolidation just in general. In any industry in the world, consolidation usually doesn't bring the best.
15: Since then, Acuña says he met with Ellison and his team, and it comes down to trust. Acuña now says he believes they're sincere about their commitment to put 30 films a year into theaters with the combined studios. And he says a long fight in court will create more uncertainty and distractions and could damage the industry. But, you know, he's not the first theater owner to say this. Adam Aron, the CEO of the country's number one movie theater chain, AMC, has been backing the deal. And he argued in an op-ed recently that the combined movie studios are critical to the momentum being felt at the domestic box office.
7: So why does he think momentum at the box office should figure into this deal?
15: Well, both of the CEOs refer to the recent success of Christopher Nolan's film The Odyssey and the newest Spider-Man movie. Collectively, these hits have made history. They're primed to hit $1 billion at the box office this weekend. And that's a really big comeback for movie theaters that suffered through the COVID pandemic and film production shutdowns over the past 6 years. When Disney merged with Fox and Fox Searchlight in 2016, the combined studios made about half the number they did before separately. But these movie theater CEOs say they believe Ellison's promise to provide theaters with even more movies. Of course, we don't know if they'll be hits or if ticket prices will go up.
7: But other movie theater owners don't agree?
15: Well, that's right. In fact, Cinema United, the Association of Movie Theater Owners around the world, remains opposed to the Paramount Warner merger. CEO Michael O'Leary sent a memo to the members blasting the deal, saying he's skeptical of Ellison's promises to cinemas, and he noted that the combined company will carry a debt load of $80 billion a year.
7: So what's next for the proposed deal?
15: Well, if it doesn't close by the end of September, Paramount will have to start paying Warner Brothers shareholders $7 million a day. And while the antitrust trial in California looms, one of the Hollywood trade publications half-jokingly begged George Clooney and his A-list friends to save the day by buying Warner Brothers instead.
7: NPR culture correspondent Mandalit Del Barco in our studio in Culver City, thank you so much.
15: Thank you.
7: Much of the art looted by the Nazis during World War II, mostly from Jewish families, has been returned. But some of it's still out there, even after all these years. Silicon Valley may have a solution.
19: We are applying AI tools to make it easier to make the kinds of connections that seasoned researchers would have to spend a long time having to do manually.
7: That's later today on All Things Considered. 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You're listening to Weekend Edition from NPR News. Snails are slimy. That's not a news flash. But there's more to that goo of theirs than meets the eye. It may help inspire the fabrication of new materials. Here's NPR science reporter Ari Daniel.
20: Slime is splattered across the animal kingdom. Tube worms produce mucus that glows. Hagfish can make buckets of slime in an instant. And then there are snails.
21: Snail slime is a natural work of art. Their complexity and functionality are mesmerizing.
20: Mariella Gobler is a PhD student in physical chemistry at the Max Planck Institute of Colloids and Interfaces in Germany. And she and her colleagues wanted to know more about the composition of the slime of a terrestrial species native to Central Europe called the brown-lipped snail.
21: The shell colors are nuances of yellow, white, brown, or pink.
20: These snails produce five types of mucus.
21: For different kinds of purposes.
20: Each with its own properties. First, there's a sticky yet slippery lubricant mucus used for locomotion, which allows a snail to adhere to a surface while gliding along with minimal friction. Then there are two types of defensive mucus.
21: When it feels stressed or threatened, it can produce either a foam, for example, to wash out small pests, or a sticky glue to immobilize them.
20: The snails use a protective mucus to seal themselves inside their shells in the winter. And finally, their adhesive mucus allows them to cling to everything from wood to plastic.
21: The versatility makes it a perfect model system to understand how it can tune these different types of mucus according to its needs.
20: Now, to study snail slime, you need snails.
21: We collected a specimen on a rainy day around the institute. We feed them cucumber and salad.
20: Then Gobler coaxed the snails to produce each of their five slimes, including the defensive mucuses, which she tricked the snails into secreting by tickling them.
21: And then collecting the mucus with a spatula that has a tiny spoon on its end.
20: Armed with a few drops of each mucus, the researchers analyzed the samples to determine their composition and found they all contain similar proteins but at different concentrations, plus distinct amounts of calcium and other ions, along with differences in how the slimes are secreted, give rise to the five varieties of mucus.
21: the more collagen and calcium were present, the stiffer, more cohesive and sticky the mucus became.
20: The protective mucus, for instance, contained tiny calcite crystals
21: that induce hardness and brittleness into the material at the same time, making it a perfect mechanical barrier during hibernation.
20: The research is published in the journal Science.
0: So there are immense potential applications. It could be cancer research, drug delivery, cosmetics.
20: Kaushik Mukhopadhyay is a materials scientist at the University of Central Florida who wasn't involved in the study. He says the lubricant mucus might be tweaked for use with catheters to help them glide into place in the body with less friction. The adhesive mucus, he says, could be developed into something to help seal a wound. In other words, there's much to learn from a slimy snail.
0: Nature is always smarter than us. We are just maybe 0.1% to what nature has synthesized. That's where we are right now.
20: So at least for the moment, the snails still have a head start. Ari Daniel, NPR Ooze.
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4: 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Plus, there's a new documentary called Cookie Queens. Follows Girl Scouts as they hustle to sell box after box over one cookie season. We speak with the filmmaker behind the doc. That's all just a minute away right here on WNYC. And tomorrow on the next Brian Lehrer show, what recent primary elections, including in Michigan, have shown about the Democratic electorate. Plus, what to know about the Medical Aid in Dying Act that is now the law in New York. That's the Brian Lehrer show, weekdays at 10 on WNYC. A muggy day on tap, highs close to 90 degrees. Humidity will make it feel even hotter. There's a small chance a thunderstorm pops up this afternoon. Right now, 78 degrees.
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7: This is Weekend Edition from NPR News. I'm Aisha Roscoe. The Pokemon Company is now the highest grossing media franchise of all time, even bigger than Mickey Mouse in terms of total profits over time across its video games, trading cards, and other licensed merchandise. A new exhibit at the Field Museum in Chicago is drawing huge crowds by hitching its star to the Pokeverse, using fossil Pokemon to teach about hunting and collecting fossils in the real world. Jessica Popovac has the story.
23: In 1998, Arjun Mann was 6 years old when kids across North America caught their first glimpse of the Pokemon cartoon.
24: And I remember coming home every day, the most excited kid in the world to see the next episode.
25: I wanna be the very best.
24: I think it's season one. They go underground to this like haven where there are fossil Pokemon still living. And they run into this big bad Aerodactyl.
1: Aerodactyl, an extinct flying Pokemon.
24: I was already interested in dinosaurs and fossils from a very young age. But that episode really called to me, and that's where I was like, oh man, like this stuff is like really cool.
23: He still thinks so. And today, as an assistant curator at the Field Museum, he studies fossils and prehistoric creatures for a living. After traveling around Japan for 5 years, the Pokemon Fossil Museum made its U.S. debut in May. It displays real-life fossils alongside Pokemon with similar features. Arjun was on the team of field scientists who adapted it for U.S. audiences. He says the Pokemon Company chose the Field Museum in part because of its vast fossil collection. The field's crown jewel, an Archaeopteryx fossil that is considered the most complete specimen in the world, sits next to a sculpture of the Archaeops Pokemon, the same one from that cartoon. I met 13-year-old Deacon Woodard inside the exhibit.
5: You're really seeing the comparisons between these fictional creatures and these once-alive large creatures. It's really something.
23: And next to the skull of Sue the T-Rex, a model of a Tyrantrum Pokemon.
5: And you can kind of see where the inspiration from the real animal went into the Pokemon, and I really recommend it to anyone.
23: Deacon said he loves Pokemon and dinosaurs, so his family traveled all the way from D.C. on their Pokemon pilgrimage. But 8-year-old Talia Pompalii from Galesburg, Illinois, she's all about the Pokemon.
8: What was your favorite part of the exhibit?
9: Singing on the Pokemon. I just like how they have tons of different colors, and some of them are cute, and some of them are fierce.
23: A very cute excavator Pikachu guides visitors through the exhibit, sporting a brown fedora and a red bandana around his neck. Little excavator Pikachu plushies are kept behind the counter at the exhibit store, where there was a huge line the day I visited, and a woman in a headset running crowd control.
12: This is the part of your 5-item limit, Coolio.
23: Because it's Pokemon, there's no shortage of exclusive merch. But Arjun Mann and his scientist colleagues hope that the exhibit inspires visitors to collect more than plushies, hoodies, and cards.
24: The kind of take-home message in this exhibit is to get you to get out in nature and start collecting and engage in natural history and hopefully engage with science.
23: The final section of the exhibit has information on the joys of not just fossil hunting, but also bird watching and collecting insects.
24: Interestingly, the whole Pokemon genre was founded by a collector of insects, like an amateur entomologist. So really those roots are built into the genre.
23: He says it's part of the reason the exhibit makes sense and was so fun.
24: Working on this exhibit was definitely like a dream job. If I was kid me and I knew that I'd have the opportunity to do this, I would have like jumped through the roof or something like that.
23: However, he said he came into this work for the paleontology, which to adult him is even cooler than Pokemon. The Pokemon Fossil Museum runs at the Field Museum through April 11th and then is set to travel to another location in North America, TBD. For NPR News, I'm Jessica Popovac in Chicago.
7: Joshua Woke is a design engineer and amateur musician in New York City with a love for jazz and data sets.
25: So when I discovered that New York shows the location of every train always, I realized that I had to do something with it.
7: He built TrainJazz.com, which creates a jazz combo based on where every New York subway train is located at any given moment. On a late night visit to the site, like 2 a.m. on a weekend, when there are only about 400 trains running, you'll hear a quieter band. But rush hour, now we're talking about 1,000 trains. It'll sound more like this.
25: What makes it so perfect is jazz is never the same thing twice. The solos and the walking lines, they always change. That just really syncs perfectly with the trains because no two trains are ever in the same spot at once. So the website treats every line as a measure and the train's current position as a note along that measure. And then every 15 seconds, the measure loops, but the trains are really never in the same place at the same time, so it's different each loop.
7: Woke assigned each line its own instrument based on the history of jazz and trains in the city.
25: I take the L train everywhere, and it's the only fully automated line. So I thought that like a closed hi-hat would be the perfect instrument just because it's so mechanical. The 1, 2, and 3 are the original lines of New York. So I gave them an upright bass just because I feel like that's the foundational instrument that brings jazz together. And then the A train is a jazz trombone in tribute to Duke Ellington's Take the A Train.
7: Woke can often be found in downtown Manhattan at the jazz venues, Smalls, and KGB Bar. But at home, sometimes he'll kick back to his own website.
25: My rule for making train jazz was, is this something I could listen to for 3 hours straight without finding it super annoying? And when I finally got to that point, it did become something that I would listen to.
7: Joshua Woke. You can tune in at trainjazz.com.

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1: Thin Mints, Adventure Poles, S'mores.
0: The Girl Scouts waiting outside your local grocery store? Sure can. Across the country, these young entrepreneurs move around 200 million boxes of cookies every year. And they do it all in the span of one cookie season. It's a major fundraising effort. The bakeries that make the cookies pay licensing fees to the national organization. That's after making commitments to buy and resell a certain number of boxes. And where the rubber hits the parking lot when it comes to that, the girls themselves. That's where filmmaker Alyssa Namias focused her camera. Her new documentary is called Cookie Queens, and she joins us now. Welcome to the program.
2: Hi, Aisha. Thank you so much for having me. It's great to be here.
0: How did you decide to focus on Girl Scout cookies as a subject for a movie?
2: So I was not a Girl Scout myself, but my mom was a Girl Scout, and so I'd always heard about it. This is my fourth feature documentary as a director, and my children, who at the time were 9 and 11, about 3 years ago when I started this project, they watched my last film called Art and Crimes by Crimes, and they liked it. And then afterwards at dinner, my daughter said, "But Mom, do you think you could make your next one that we really want to share with our friends?" You know, at the time, I sort of laughed, but then I also thought about it a lot and thought, there's got to be something that I can find that would work for young people, but also have, you know, themes and ideas that I could explore. The Girl Scout cookie sale came up, and I thought about not only, you know, it being a visually interesting world and could kind of span a lot of geography and life experiences, but also it was going to be something that I could explore in terms of what it means to come of age as a girl today and sort of how the world sees us and how we see ourselves and how those things aren't always synced up.
0: You know, I have to disclose, I was a Girl Scout for a little while. I made it to being a Brownie. That's as far as I got.
2: All right.
0: We meet a lot of Girl Scouts in this movie, but the film really follows these four young girls, Ara, Nikki, Olive, and Shannon Elizabeth. They have different motivations. Like Nikki wants to be a top seller. Olive wants to keep breaking records. Ara wants to meet her sale goal for her first ever season, selling 55 boxes, if I remember correctly. Their parents have a lot of motivation, too. And I was really fascinated because with Shannon Elizabeth, not only does she want to sell enough cookies so she can get to camp, so her camp will be paid for, but her parents need to sell enough cookies to keep them out of cookie debt, which I didn't know anything about.
2: Yeah, Girl Scout cookies, you know, you can take on as much as you want or as little as you want. Some families go big. Girls set their goals. Families can get those boxes up front if they want to have all those boxes, and then they are on the hook. Shannon Elizabeth's family takes on a significant amount of cookies, and they're a family who couldn't otherwise afford to send their daughter to this kind of camp. And so it means a lot to their daughter. It means a lot to them. So we're really feeling the sort of high stakes for both Shannon Elizabeth and her parents as they take on this really risky and audacious goal.
0: You can't just give the cookies back.
2: I know, right? Once the families decide to take on the cookies, you don't give it back. And I think that's something that, you know, for me is bigger than Girl Scouts and Girl Scout cookies in the sense that when we look at our cultural landscape and our economy, there's so much that families take on for their kids, you know, whether it's education debt, healthcare, or activities and things like that. So I wanted the film to be able to show how that functions with something as simple as Girl Scout, as seemingly simple as Girl Scout cookies. And hopefully that also allows us to feel empathy around other big risks or goals that families take on for their kids.
0: Well, let's talk about Olive because, yes, she is a cookie selling machine. She seems to enjoy it, but it also seems clear that she feels pressure from her mom and from herself.
1: Everyone has like a place in the troop. My place is being the top seller, and that's like my role in the troop. And if I wasn't the top seller, what would I be, you know?
0: That's such a deep question for a young girl to ask. Like, what do you make of that stress and pressure that Olive and these other girls are under?
2: Yeah, she's 12 years old when she says that to her best friend. it's real. I relate to it both in looking back in my childhood and being an ambitious girl. And I look at it now, even as a professional, you know, as a filmmaker, and thinking about the goals we have and the identities that we forge for ourselves, and how sometimes those can put pressure on ourselves, whether that pressure is internal or external or both. And I feel that as a parent too, with my kids, like, you know, do we sometimes push too hard as parents? I think sometimes we do. And then also, are there ways in which kids can put undue pressure on themselves? I think so. And Olive articulates that so beautifully. And I think it's such a universal feeling that so many of us have.
0: We have to talk about Aura. She was one of my favorites. I just loved Aura. She had those big, cute cheeks, and she was just like, how could anyone resist her?
2: Well, yeah, so Aura's 5 years old in the film. She's in kindergarten. Yeah. And yeah, I mean, as soon as I saw her casting tape, my producer and I all were like, okay, well, she's in the film. It wasn't just her presence, but also her brilliance and her real desire to master the cookie program. Not only is she trying to figure out how to sell Girl Scout cookies, she's trying to figure out how the economy works. And I was impressed by how a five-year-old, and she's not the only one, how these young girls can understand so much, not only about how the economy works, but also about big questions that are sort of existential questions about it, like what is fair? You know, who should profit? And Aura starts to ask those questions, and it's just magic, because when a five-year-old asks, you're like, oh, that's a good question, you know?
0: There's a lot of footage of Girl Scouts selling cookies in this film. I bet plenty of people have found themselves in this situation before.
1: You kind of want to just bargain them to buying more cookies. Try to trick them to buy more cookies.
3: Just like if their favorite candy is Reese's, say we have
1: a cookie that just tastes like Reese's.
0: There's obviously a big emphasis on the girls being good salespeople. They're being taught to upsell,
2: They're strategic.
0: Mm-hmm. But in your view, is that about giving these girls a skill, or does it lean more towards using them?
2: I think it's important for us as girls and women to learn how business works, how the economy works. It's a useful skill. We all live in the context of capitalism in America, and I think learning how that works and asking questions about it is important. In the film, we see the girls question, especially these top sellers, what their agency is. And so I think the girls question not only how much they're getting per box, but also the amount of agency and voice and power they have to determine how the rest of the money gets spent by their local councils.
0: That's Alyssa Namias. Her new documentary, Cookie Queens, is out now. Thank you so much for joining us.
2: Thank you, Aisha. Great to be here.

0: This is Week in Edition from NPR News. I'm Aisha Roscoe.
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3: 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We're about a minute away from 10 o'clock. 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The first ever South Asian Unity Parade is happening today in Jackson Heights. Shah Nawaz is the parade's Grand Marshal and chairs the Bangladesh Society's Board of Trustees. He says that while Bangladeshi groups are organizing this year's event, the parade is set to be a melting pot of various South Asian countries.
4: So all the South Asian countries going to attend in the parade. They will bring their all culture and everything heritage to show to the people and all the flags, everything.
3: The theme for the parade is One Region, One Community, One Future. The parade kicks off at noon at 37th Avenue and 69th Street and ends at 3. Hot today, a high of 87 degrees. The humidity will make it feel close to 100 degrees. Slight chance for an afternoon thunderstorm.
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6: Voters in five states hit the polls on Tuesday, and I've got some major results to share with you, starting in the state of Michigan, where Abdul El-Sayed has won the Democratic primary for the United States Senate.
7: Another American primary night, another round of surprises, thanks to the misfires of pollsters.
8: The average miss is actually 13 points. So as
7: really?
8: Shocking as this is, last night was a better than average performance for the polls in a primary.
7: Stop taking these numbers so seriously. From WNYC in New York, this is On the Media. I'm Brooke Gladstone.
9: And I'm Michael Loewinger. Also on this week's show, an intimate look at the past, present, and future of Federal Communications Commission Chairman Brendan Carr.
10: He was a wonky FCC telecom lawyer and became this very competitive, very combative guy and made a name for himself in Trump world on the basis of that persona.
9: It's all coming up after this.
11: Live from NPR News in Washington, I'm Windsor Johnston. Israeli Prime Minister Benjamin Netanyahu is rejecting the 15-point roadmap for Gaza discussed with the United States by President Trump's Board of Peace. Netanyahu says Israeli forces will not withdraw until Hamas is fully disarmed. NPR's Anas Baba reports from Gaza.
12: Speaking at the opening of a government meeting Sunday, Netanyahu said Israel rejects the roadmap and will not carry out any withdrawal until Hamas gives up all its weapons. He called for what he described as real disarmament, not fictitious disarmament. The position puts Israel at odds with last month's roadmap from President Trump's Board of Peace, which envisions Hamas disarmament alongside a phased Israeli military withdrawal and a transition toward Palestinian governance. That dispute comes as Israel still controls roughly 70% of Gaza, according to Palestinian officials and aid agencies. Netanyahu also said that, as long as he remains prime minister, there will be no Palestinian state in Gaza or the West Bank. Anas Baba, NPR News, Gaza.
11: Two helicopter pilots have died fighting a massive wildfire in central Utah. Caroline Ballard of member station KUER reports the blaze is about 24% contained.
13: The Friday morning crash ignited a fire around the craft, which made it unsafe to get close to the site. On Saturday, search and rescue crews were able to access the area and confirm the two deaths. The heavy lift helicopter was one of seven assigned to the massive Wide Mouth 2 fire. So far, it's burned more than 110,000 acres in central Utah, about 3 hours south of Salt Lake City. The FAA and National Transportation Safety Board will investigate the crash. Intense and at times unpredictable fire conditions have fueled a deadly summer. For NPR News, I'm Caroline Ballard.
11: Trading on Wall Street this week will likely be dominated by the latest report on inflation. NPR's Rafael Nam says the updated figures come at a time of uncertainty for the economy.
14: A big question is whether we'll see inflation pick up again after a fairly benign report for June. The Federal Reserve last month kept interest rates steady, but it was a divided vote, with some policymakers believing the central bank should have raised them. But a rate hike is still very much on the table. A lot will depend on what happens with inflation. It may not be an easy call, though. A report last week showed significant weakness in the labor market, and that could make some policymakers hesitant to raise rates at a time of weak employment. The Fed has some time, though. Its next policy meeting is not until September. Rafael Nam, NPR News.
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3: And this is WNYC in New York. I'm Chris Venezia. New Yorkers should expect an increased police presence this weekend in preparation for today's Dominican Day parade. Mayor Mamdani says the annual parade is one of the city's largest, with hundreds of thousands of people expected to attend.
15: There's nothing quite like the sound of bachata, the aroma of sancocho as it fills our city streets, the joy of New Yorkers coming together to celebrate a heritage that is so integral to our city's history.
3: The NYPD plans to deploy its canine units, drones, and counterterrorism teams to assist with surveillance. The city will also close multiple streets in Midtown, throwing a wrench in drivers' travel plans this weekend. You can find out more about those street closures at our news site, Gothamist. New Jersey Attorney General Jennifer Davenport says her office has launched a civil rights investigation into Delaney Hall, the private immigration detention center in Newark. Detainees have complained of poor conditions for months, and three people have reportedly recently died at the facility. Davenport says the move is imperative.
16: Frankly, we have this legal and moral duty to stand up for the civil rights of people within our state.
3: Davenport says the investigation could lead to enforcement actions against private operator Geo Group. Geo Group has not responded to a request for comment. The state health department is also suing for more access to the site. They say they have not been allowed to conduct a full inspection. A heat advisory is in effect until 7 this evening. It'll be hot, highs in the upper 80s, a lot of humidity making it feel even warmer. There's a small chance for an afternoon thunderstorm. Sunny again tomorrow. Right now, 80 degrees and partly cloudy in Prospect Park.
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9: 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I'm Michael Loewinger.
7: And I'm Brooke Gladstone. This week, 52 years ago, President Richard Nixon said uncle.
18: Throughout the long and difficult period of Watergate, I have felt it was my duty to persevere, to make every possible effort to complete the term of office to which you elected me. In the past few days, however, it has become evident to me that I no longer have a strong enough political base in the Congress to justify continuing that effort.
7: A year and a half earlier, he'd begun his second term on a defiant note.
19: He won 49 states, despite what I thought was pretty clear by that point, that the White House was involved in the break-in. He won a landslide.
7: Julia Wine-Banks is a legal analyst and a former Watergate special prosecutor. She recounted the unfolding events this week on WNYC's Brian Lehrer Show.
19: Then, as evidence came out from our team, as we investigated and things leaked, the poll numbers started to sink until he got to the point that Trump is now at, right before he resigned, because the facts mattered back then. Democracy worked, justice prevailed, there was full accountability criminally and politically. And we don't have that in our country anymore.
7: Earlier this summer, Vice President J.D. Vance said as much.
20: If Watergate happened tomorrow, it would be like a 12-hour news story. Like, the idea that it would have taken down a presidency is crazy.
8: And boy, if that isn't an indictment of the man he serves in office or the entire political system. He's right. Partisanship has taken over the way that we process our electoral choices and the performance of our presidents. It only would have been a couple-minute scandal. It may not have even made the evening news.
7: True. And yet...
8: Well, if you look at second-term presidencies historically, and I've got numbers in front of me going back to 1938.
7: G. Elliot Morris is a journalist, statistician, and author of the data-driven news website Strength in Numbers.
8: Donald Trump's are the second worst on record. He is somewhere between George W. Bush in August of 2006, in the middle of the Abu Ghraib scandal with torture of prisoners in Iraq, somewhere between that and Richard Nixon's numbers the week before he resigned the presidency in disgrace from the Watergate scandal. His approval at that point was 25%. George Bush's was 38%. Donald Trump's today is 36. These are not good numbers.
7: A Fox News poll is showing that Trump is 9 points underwater in Texas, a state he won by 14 points 2 years ago.
8: If you ask Americans in Texas how they feel about Donald Trump's deportation agenda or immigration, the numbers are even lower.
7: Wow.
8: Closer to minus 20.
7: In Texas.
8: Yeah, if you ask Texans how they feel about Donald Trump's handling of prices and inflation and the economy, it's even worse than minus 10. It's closer to minus 15. That's for the entire adult population of the state. We can count up the other states he's underwater in. It's about 40 states broke. That includes every single swing state. If you reran the 2024 election with these numbers, you probably get something closer to the 1980 Dukakis blowout.
7: It's just remarkable that he's 9 points underwater in Texas generally, but 20 points underwater with regard to immigration.
8: It does make

0: the people are saying is not worth it to them, that goes too far. And that sentiment is particularly acute in the border states. That includes Arizona, Nevada. Trump is underwater on immigration in Florida.
1: So what kinds of questions did you ask about immigration?
0: One question that pollsters have been asking since the beginning of Trump's administration is, what type of undocumented immigrant do you think shouldn't be deported? And by type here, pollsters define qualities like, have you been here for 5 or 10 years? Are you married to a U.S. citizen? Do you have kids? Have you ever been arrested for anything? That sort of thing. And by and large, Americans do not favor deporting undocumented immigrants who have been here a long time, who have kids, who work, who have no record. The only group of undocumented immigrants that Americans favor deporting is convicted criminal undocumented immigrants. If you ask about that population, about 80% of Americans say that type of undocumented immigrant should be deported, but they want the rest of them to have a path to citizenship, around 75, 80% even in some cases.
1: I'm wondering, have we been polled on how we perceive his mental or moral fitness for office? I read that the New York Times found that corruption was never a number one concern, but it was in the top three for a third of Americans. Is that dispositive? Will people vote one way or another on the issue of corruption? How does he poll on trustworthiness, or how he's enriched himself in mind-boggling ways by drawing on the power of the presidency?
0: In a survey I conducted from July 14th to 17th, so pretty recent, with the polling from Verisite, we asked Americans how they would rate Donald Trump's mental sharpness as president, from very poor to very good. About 46% said Trump's mental sharpness was poor or very poor, which for context is just 4 percentage points shy of the same percent for Joe Biden's presidency. So we also asked people to rate Joe Biden's mental fitness when he was president. The American people view Donald Trump as about as mentally sharp as Joe Biden. And you can make of that, I think, what you will.
1: Now, you've said that, quote, Trump's own voters are now less loyal to him than Democrats are hostile to him. Is that possible? What does that mean?
0: Democrats are much more hostile to Donald Trump than his voters are supportive of him. About 95% of them say they disapprove of his presidency, whereas only about 80% of Trump's 2024 voters say that they approve of what he's doing as president. We would expect that vote share for Republicans would fall, both as former Republicans switch sides and as they stay home. So looking at the difference in opinion among Democrats and Trump's 2024 voters, we see a really similar pattern for the November generic congressional vote. That's how people are going to vote in the House, where Trump's 2024 voters are about 80 percentage points voting in favor of Republicans, but Democrats are about 95 percentage points voting in favor of Democrats. There's both defection, people changing their vote, and a lot of people staying at home in this former Trump voter group.
1: So who are these defectors?
0: They are really emblematic of that group that switched voting for Democrats in 2020 to Trump in 2024. They tend to be younger. They tend to be less white, especially more Hispanic. And they tend to be from urban and suburban areas more than rural areas.
1: We had primary elections in 5 states this week, but the one that obsessed the talking heads the most was in the swing state of Michigan. The progressive candidate Abdul El-Sayed squeaked out a win over his more centrist competitor, the Democratic establishment's choice candidate, Haley Stevens. So now he's the party's contender for a crucial Senate seat. And this is despite Stevens outspending El-Sayed roughly 11-1. You have some takeaways on this result? It seems the kids showed up.
0: Oh yeah, the kids are all right, Brooke. Or in this case, all center? Because the polls were surprising in how close the election was. El-Sayed won by 1 point on average. This includes a lot of nonpartisan polls, but also some partisan campaign polls had Sayed up about 13 points. So this is like a 12-point misfire in the surveys. But actually, I've gone back and looked at all of the Senate primary polls back to 1998. The average miss, Brooke, is actually 13 points. So as
1: really
0: shocking as this is, last night was a better than average performance for the polls in a primary. But 13 points, I mean, we're still misreading the election.

0: electorate.
1: Most of us look at this election and we are trying to prognosticate what happens during the midterms.
0: The media over the next 6 months will probably endlessly relitigate whether or not Haley Stevens would be doing better in the general election against Mike Rogers than Abdul El-Sayed. God forbid, you know, he loses. There will be an endless number of takes that Haley Stevens would have won. But the polling does not support this as of now. I did this. If you look at all of the polls that were done of a hypothetical general election in Michigan with Stevens versus Rogers or El-Sayed versus Rogers, the average difference between these polls is Stevens doing 1 point better than El-Sayed. And the range is from 17 points for Stevens to 10 points for El-Sayed. So you statistically cannot be drawing conclusions based on those numbers. The people that are doing it because they're ideologically motivated to draw those conclusions.
1: Or they have columns that they have to write.
0: The take machine must be fed, Brooke.
1: What did you think of the coverage of the numbers in the run-up to the vote this week?
0: Coverage of polls tends to oversimplify and offer too much certainty for what the polls are saying. So people should read more smart posts, like from the people at 50plus1.news and from my newsletter and from the down ballot that say, hey, maybe don't pay so much attention to these early primary polls.
1: Were there any lessons in the fact that the youth vote did appear to really come out, whereas in other times and places it hasn't?
0: The Democratic Party right now is in something of a protracted stage of infighting because there is a wing of the party that is increasingly anti-establishment. They're saying the political system, the economic system are not working for everyday Americans, and they're gaining a lot of support. That's people like El-Sayed, the DSA candidates in New York City, Zohran Mamdani, and that draws a lot of support from those people who feel left behind and is a particularly common sentiment among young people. So I think we'll probably see more of younger voters, especially in the Democratic Party, but maybe in the independents, Republicans as well, moving towards these anti-system candidates in the general election. The last person who really turned out young people in this new politics way, Barack Obama.
1: And building on what you just said, Donald Trump, many of his voters, notably the ones that had previously voted for Obama, craved a disruptor. Obama gave them much better access to health care, but he didn't substantially change the system that had failed them. Trump gave them tariffs and a ballroom, a murky reflecting pool, and a war. I'm not being snarky here. That's what dominates his Truth Social account. And they definitely got disruption, but it didn't break their way. I'm talking about the voters. So you just published an election forecasting model, adding up factors like polling and fundraising, recruitment. What are your conclusions?
0: Well, this looks like a typical midterm cycle in the House. The party of the president in power loses about 26 seats on average. We give the Democrats about an 87 to 90% chance rounding of winning the majority in the House. And we give Republicans about a 13% chance.
1: You had some insight about the impact of Republican gerrymandering in the last year. That by gerrymandering, the Republicans decreased the number of competitive Democratic seats, but inadvertently increase the number of competitive Republican ones.
0: So if you are the Republicans in Texas and you would like to draw more Republican seats, you have two options. You can crack the Democrats in urban areas into surrounding rural areas, like where I'm from, outside Corpus Christi, Texas, or you can pack them into single districts, thereby making one really blue urban district and a bunch of surrounding red suburban and rural districts. The Republicans have chosen to crack in many places in Texas, which took Democrats from the city and put them into rural suburban districts. In some cases, in such a large number, in the case of Democrats winning by 10 points, they could win one or two of those seats back in a big wave election. And it just so happens that we're in the type of environment that looks like a big wave election.
1: What do people mostly get wrong about polls, reading them in the newspapers, and following them so very closely months in advance?
0: They expect far too much accuracy out of pre-election surveys. We saw a good example of this in the Michigan primary this Tuesday. People were equally surprised at Zohran Mamdani's win in the mayoral primary in 2025. And there is danger in this, in that if they don't believe that they can provide them perfect election predictions, many people then assume polls aren't useful at all, and highlighting policy mismatches between the president and the public, highlighting those issues Americans say are most important to them. Those are not electoral questions, and they tend to be more accurate than election questions, or at least accurate enough.
1: The Trump in his second term is very different from the Trump in his first term. We have Trump unbounded now. He is running as fast as he can from reality. He said, "My polls are like historically high."
0: The highest they've ever been, he said last week, yeah.
1: And don't believe the lying media.
0: Maybe he's not being constrained by public opinion the way we would want a president to be constrained by public opinion, but there are a lot of other actors that could be constrained, especially in their local districts or their state. And there's other groups, nonprofits, agency heads in Washington, D.C., or judges could also be affected by public opinion. The political scientist V.O. Key wrote that public opinion offers levees to steer a river, and we can view the polls as being tools for identifying policy that Americans really, really don't want, and then as good stewards of the public opinion data, fight for that. V.O. Key, the political scientist, he coined the term echo chamber. The public is an echo chamber. And today, people wrongly argue that Key is offering an indictment of the public, that they're only parroting what they see on the news. But he's actually talking about an entirely different echo chamber, the echo chamber of the choices that are offered to them by the political party system. That if you are only offered the choice between democracy and autocracy, for example, or really imperfect political and economic system and the wholesale sacking of the federal government, or if they're only given, maybe even sharper, a choice between two idiots, you can't really fault them for picking an idiot. It's just the choices that are offered to them.
1: The Republicans, at least in Congress, some of them, Mike Lee, for instance, they've really leaned in on opposition to participatory democracy. So have a lot of the big thinkers behind Trump, and Trump too. He said, we need to make sure that people who don't vote for me have trouble voting because I'll be impeached.
0: About 14% of Americans say democracy is their number one issue above everything else.
1: But will people vote on it?
0: I think it would take a real obvious attack on the election to change the mind of those voters in the sort of swingy middle. About half of Americans don't pay attention to the news at any regular cadence. So you have to think of the event that would percolate down to that person. An event like sending ICE to the polls and those images making it onto network news, I'm thinking might be close to your activating event for democracy being a number one issue. But you know, unfortunately, people just don't care as much about it as I think we want them to. So if we want to level up maybe the outcome for democracy, then one way we can do that, the inference would be, is to run really good candidates everywhere and try to inform people as much as possible and give them an echo chamber that's echoing good, positive democratic outcomes.
1: Elliot, thank you very much.
0: Brooke, thanks for having me back.
1: Elliot Morris is a data journalist and author of the newsletter Strength in Numbers, and he has a book out by the same name.
2: Coming up, the head of the Federal Communications Commission hasn't historically been a household name. Current chair Brendan Carr is bucking the trend.
1: This is On the Media.
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7: 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Tomorrow on Morning Edition, a company called the Geo Group runs the controversial immigrant detention facility in Newark known as Delaney Hall. Tomorrow on Morning Edition, an analysis into Geo Group's track record and how Democratic lawmakers want to terminate the company's federal contracts. 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Taking a peek outside, currently 82 degrees, mostly sunny, and it's very humid.
1: This is On the Media. I'm Brooke Gladstone.
2: And I'm Michael Loewinger. If you're waiting for media mogul David Ellison and his company Paramount to buy Warner Brothers, which would collectively give Ellison control over CBS and CNN, it might be time to stretch and go get a hot dog.
8: A federal judge now has set a March trial date to determine whether the $111 billion mega merger between Paramount and Warner Brothers Discovery violates antitrust law. This after a coalition of a dozen states led by California challenged the merger, saying it would create less competition, higher prices, and a loss of jobs.
2: This week, in an op-ed for the New York Times, Ellison argued that he would be an honest steward of the Paramount Skydance Warner Brothers behemoth, writing, quote, "Great news organizations like CNN and CBS News are here to tell it straight down the middle. That requires newsrooms that reflect the whole world, not one side of it. And it requires independence," end quote. But independence means reporters can freely follow the facts wherever they lead. Insisting reporters supply stories that cleave to an imagined center is not independence. Already, Ellison's stewardship of CBS has allegedly led to 60 Minutes shelving or delaying segments about Trump's immigration policies and Jeffrey Epstein's banking practices. And there was a report this week from ProPublica that about 6 months after the FCC greenlit Ellison's Warner Brothers deal, Paramount gave away a pair of tickets worth $125,000 each to a Kennedy Center gala. The recipients? FCC Brendan Carr and his wife, who sat with Ellison in his skybox. Carr has claimed the massive merger approval was just business as usual. But not much about his tenure at the FCC has been business as usual, despite his rather buttoned-up beginnings.
9: The reason I was intrigued by Brendan Carr and wanted to write about him was that I knew him as an FCC commissioner who was, somebody close to him described him as very much a spectrum nerd. He was a lawyer. He was a wonky FCC telecom lawyer and became this kind of very competitive, very combative guy and made a name for himself in Trump world on the basis of that persona.
2: Nancy Scola is a reporter covering tech, policy, and politics. Writing recently for Washingtonian magazine, she charted Carr's transformation from benign bureaucrat to MAGA mercenary.
9: He was born in Washington, D.C., grew up in Northern Virginia, went to the Potomac School, which is a private school in Northern Virginia. His father was a lawyer, did criminal work. One of his clients was Richard Nixon. Carr, sort of very traditional D.C. path, went to Georgetown. He had interned at the FCC during his education and really liked the work, liked the telecom law work. Went to Catholic University specifically because Catholic is a well-known telecom law institute. He knew early on in his early 20s that he wanted to be a telecom lawyer. And he very briefly dipped into big law work. And he's talked about how he realized pretty quickly he hated living life at 1/6 of an hour, billable hours that the big law firm lawyers have to do, and he likes a little bit of excitement.
2: And 2012 was the year he became directly affiliated with the FCC, working in general counsel. In 2017, he became an FCC commissioner himself. How did he move up the ranks so quickly?
9: He became an advisor to Commissioner Ajit Pai. Commissioner Ajit Pai became chairman Ajit Pai, and they were close. They were, you know, very much allies. Brendan Carr was named general counsel himself, which is a pretty prominent position in the FCC. got immersed in the day-to-day work of the FCC and learned everything about the levers of power that it potentially has. And I think that's kind of the crux of what I'm hoping to get across in this piece and in my reporting, is that he was someone who looked at the FCC and said, there's a lot of powers here that just aren't being used, right? There's in the statute, in the law, the FCC has an enormous amount of ability to shape the media industry in the United States. And we're just leaving it on the table. And we're just not going to do that anymore. So that's what set him apart from everyone else, you know, running around in FCC circles and in telecom circles at the time. When there was an opening on the commission, you know, looking for a loyal Republican who knows this stuff, Carr was a natural pick.
10: And one of the ways that Carr increased his own profile was through social media. Talk about how he became so prolific on Twitter and what it unlocked for him.
9: People close to him say he just has an itchy trigger finger. You know, if somebody's wrong on the internet, Brendan Carr has to tell them. He's mixed it up with the actors from Glee. The actor from Glee was like, why are you spending your time? You
10: know, a show that aired like 15 years ago.
9: Yeah, yeah. You know, members of Congress, there's just about nobody he won't debate on X. One particular example is December of 2023. And he, at the time, is really going after the Biden administration. He's been renominated and reconfirmed for the FCC. He's another term. He's sort of in a safe spot now. And he really starts targeting the Biden administration on X. He posts about how he believes the Biden administration is subjecting Elon Musk to what he calls regulatory harassment, not giving him licenses for certain projects, that sort of thing.
10: Musk's company Starlink had scored a lucrative government contract, and then the FCC threatened to revoke it, basically saying Starlink is not providing high-speed internet to the hundreds of thousands of rural homes it said it would or could.
9: And it was a decision that had lots of critics. This was also at the time when there was thinking that the Biden administration was treating Elon Musk unfairly over Tesla, that he wasn't being invited to White House meetings on electric vehicles, that sort of thing. So it fit into a broader narrative that Joe Biden doesn't like Elon Musk and is picking on him. So Brendan Carr posted about this on X. May Musk, who is Elon Musk's mother, retweets this, saying how furious she is that her son is being treated this way by the president of the United States. Because of the combination of it's Mae Musk defending her son, the issues involved that have a lot of people on the internet like to talk about Starlink and internet access, it just gets a lot of reposts. It's viewed 16 million times. Might sound silly, but a lot of people are saying, okay, who's this guy, Brendan Carr? And it really raised his profile in Republican circles because at the time, Republicans were so eager. This was 2023, right? So Republicans were so eager to win over some portion of Silicon Valley to back candidate Trump. And Brendan Carr merged as somebody who could bridge those two worlds. We know this guy is like a pretty good telecom lawyer. Everyone kind of admits he's a good lawyer, but he also is somebody he can go and throw some punches in the public sphere. And a lot of people in Trump world just really like them.
10: And he was also kind of banging the drum about Silicon Valley's supposed bias against conservatives. And people in the MAGA world, they had a friendly face within this regulatory agency.
9: Yeah. He talks about, you know, at the time it was his main issue was he talked about smashing the censorship cartel. And that was the idea that companies like Google and Meta, which owns Facebook, were treating conservatives unfairly and silencing their voices. So he got a lot of attention for saying, hey, I'm somebody inside the government who knows how this stuff works. And you're right to think that Washington is opposed to conservative voices.
10: Another way that he raised his profile was by becoming a more frequent guest on TV shows, the kind that president-to-be Donald Trump would watch often. Tell me about his first appearance on Tucker Carlson's Fox News show. It seems notable that that appearance was in response to a op-ed that CEO Mark Zuckerberg wrote for The Washington Post about why there was need for greater regulation of social media.
9: You're pointing out the sort of a central irony here is that for a long time, Brendan Carr was adamantly opposed to the idea of the government censoring the speech that happens amongst the American public. That was one of his core issues. Yeah.
10: So that brings us to the moment when Brendan Carr becomes chairman of the FCC. When did you first see an example of a transformation in his agenda?
9: Carr came into office as what Trump called a free speech warrior. The opponents of free speech in this view of the world was the big tech companies, Google, Meta, that sort of thing. Carr authored a chapter in the famous Project 2025, right, this manifesto for Republican control of government, no mention of media. It's focused on big tech, boring telecom issues in big tech, right? Then it became clear that Trump was maybe not as enthusiastic about this agenda as people thought he might be. We saw the CEOs of the big tech companies stand behind him at his inauguration.
10: They donated a crap ton of money to
9: his... That's the technical term, the crap ton of money, yep, to his inauguration. I mean, it quickly became clear that Trump had won. Trump liked that, and he suddenly thought, okay, these people are on my side. Maybe I don't care so much anymore about how I think they may or may not be censoring conservatives, in part because they platforms made changes, right? They said, maybe we were in the wrong, the way that we filtered our algorithms in the past, we're not going to do that anymore. So Trump moved on.
10: And therefore, Brendan Carr and his FCC could turn their attention towards the real enemy, according to Donald Trump, the legacy media.
9: You know, as we've seen, Trump can be fickle on the policy issues that capture his attention. I think that's fair to say. The one policy area he has longstanding and deep interest in is in how the media works, and in particular, how the media covers him. So at some point, Carr realized he's sort of in the catbird seat, right? He sits atop the apparatus charged with regulating this industry that Trump is very, very interested in shaping. Puts Carr in an enormously powerful position.
10: Talk a little bit about what the FCC actually does have to regulate media companies and how he wielded that power.
9: So there's a couple core things. There's a law that stipulates broadcasters who get licenses from the FCC to have exclusive use of the radio spectrum, which broadcasters need to broadcast. They get that license in exchange for a promise to act in the public interest. What the public interest is has never been clearly defined. So that gives the FCC an enormous amount of authority to say, we're not going to give you a license or we're not going to renew a license because we don't believe you're acting in the public interest. The other big tool that the FCC has is the ability to approve media mergers. Mm-hmm. And so Brendan Carr has the ability to say, hey, I'd like to approve your merger, but you're engaging in behavior X or behavior Y, and we don't love that. Can you address that before we actually go ahead and approve your merger?
10: Okay, let's do a little bit of a speed round of some of the highlights of Carr's tenure so far at the helm of the FCC.
11: The latest on ABC's decision to pull Jimmy Kimmel Live off the air indefinitely. Kimmel faced criticism from FCC Chairman Brendan Carr, who suggested...
12: Frankly, when you see stuff like this, I mean, look, we can do this the easy way or the hard way.
13: Late night show host Stephen Colbert is saying CBS blocked him from airing an interview on the broadcast. That interview was with James Tallarico.
14: Chairman Brendan Carr says it may also be worthwhile for his agency to target The View, another ABC program.
15: Today, Trump's FCC Chairman Brendan Carr took the unprecedented step of threatening Disney's broadcast licenses by bringing them under an early review. The Trump administration claims...
10: Brendan Carr, the leader of a once sleepy agency, has managed to put himself in the headlines over and over and over again. How normal or abnormal is this regulatory body behaving?
9: It's abnormal in two ways. The frequency with which they're using some of the tools that we've talked about, the public interest standard, the equal time rule, is just much greater than past FCCs. So allies of Carr will point to specific examples where Democratic administrations use some of these tools, drag their feet a bit on some license renewals, that sort of thing.
10: This is how Carr defends himself. And here he is talking about it with CNBC in May.
16: During the Biden years, they teed up potentially not renewing a Fox broadcast TV license for content on Fox News cable. There were Democrat senators, including Senator Markey, that previously, even before Biden, wrote to the FCC to ask them to investigate a perceived conservative broadcaster, Sinclair. And when the Biden FCC came in, they didn't renew almost a single license for Sinclair the entire time. That was unprecedented. Democrats pressured cable companies to drop Fox News and OAN and Newsmax.
10: Is there any there?
9: Absolutely. Under the Obama administration, the FCC was considering this idea of net neutrality. President Obama came out and said, hey, listen, I think you should go with this provision of the law to classify the internet. And the FCC very quickly afterwards agreed with the president. And people were appalled by that because the FCC was an independent agency, arguably still is an independent agency, although Brendan Carr says it is not. People took real umbrage at that. They're absolutely examples. I think that two different aspects of this is the frequency. The other aspect of it is he's doing it expressly at the behest of President Trump. I mentioned the FCC has been considered an independent agency. Brendan Carr was asked about this during a congressional hearing And he said it's not an independent agency. And the member of Congress questioning him said, why does it say that on the FCC website that it's an independent agency? And during the hearing, they scrubbed that independent language from the website. And he talks about proudly that President Trump is reshaping the media landscape in a way no other president has. Implied in that is that Brendan Carr is his aide in doing so. That's wholly different than any FCC in the past.
10: It reminds me so much of how Todd Blanche has responded to accusations that he has politicized the Department of Justice by saying something quite similar, like, well, we're just part of the executive branch, so we're not independent from the White House.
9: I mean, it's a theory of government that goes back a long ways, but it goes back to the George W. Bush administration. You know, Dick Cheney was a proponent of this theory of a unitary executive. All power in the executive branch devolves from the president. And we've gone astray by having these independent agencies that can, you know, make decisions on behalf of the American people that are enormously consequential, and they're really not accountable in the same way that a department of the government is directly accountable to the president.
10: As far as I can tell, you're one of the first reporters to dig this deep on Brendan Carr. What do you think his story, his transformation reveals about power in Washington, D.C. and the media's relationship with the government?
9: Brendan Carr's story is two things. One is you can get pretty far by winning President Trump's affections, right? That's sort of a short-term lesson for a lot of people in Washington of if you take on President Trump's enemies as your own, it's going to be pretty good for your career. I think the other aspect of Brendan Carr's career is some of the limitations that people saw on what you use government power to do have shifted, and he's helped shift that to say, government power is used to reward your friends and punish your enemies, and that's okay. That's the story of the Trump administration in many ways, right? Like, he's gone after, as we mentioned, CNN, he's gone after Harvard, all these entities that he thinks have been opposed to him over the course of his career. In the first Trump administration, you saw a little bit more of the idea of, yeah, we don't like these people. There's not that much we can do about it. Just focusing on the FCC, they're restructuring media companies in a way that are going to have lasting change. Like, we're going to have a very different CBS at the end of this Trump administration. We're going to potentially have a very different CNN. Lasting effect on local broadcasting with some of the stuff they're doing about media ownership caps, that they're raising the caps on media ownership. How much time are they going to have to do this, right? Is it until the midterms? Is it until the end of the administration? Is it until the end of a J.D. Vance administration? We'll see. But Brendan Carr is one of the prime examples of having figured out that playbook. And now they're just running it as long as they can.
10: Nancy, thank you very much.
9: Thank you.
10: Nancy Scola is a reporter covering tech, policy, and politics. Her latest piece for Washingtonian is called How Brendan Carr Became MAGA's Media Watchdog.
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7: 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Check in the forecast. Hot and sunny today with temperatures in the upper 80s. It'll be humid, making it feel close to 100 degrees. There's a small chance for an afternoon storm.
1: This is On the Media. I'm Brooke Gladstone.
10: And I'm Michael Loewinger. As we just heard, Brendan Carr's hostile campaign to reshape America's legacy media has already begun paying dividends for the Trump administration. Now imagine that same effort carried out by a religious authoritarian regime over decades, and you get the Islamic Republic of Iran, where internet access and most newspapers, radio stations, and TV channels are tightly controlled by the state. For Iranians living with the constant threat of U.S. bombings, finding reliable information about the war is a persistent challenge. Many turn to the BBC's Persian TV service, launched in 2009, which is banned in Iran but can be accessed via satellite. For years, the BEEB was the go-to Persian-language foreign news channel in Iran, but now it has some serious competition. Iran International, an anti-regime outlet that brings viewers information and perspectives ignored by Iranian state media. But according to Nahid Siyamdoust, an assistant professor of media and Middle Eastern studies at the University of Texas at Austin, Iran International's coverage has also fed the country's deep polarization by uncritically boosting military action by the U.S. and Israel. In a recent piece for the New York Review of Books, she dug into the wide-reaching influence of the channel and its mysterious origins.
0: Iran International was founded in 2017. The funding came from a Saudi source. We still don't know the persona behind that source, but a very large sort of sum of money was put toward establishing the station out of London.
10: The regime tries to control media consumption in Iran quite tightly. And yet, according to survey data you cite in your piece, Iran International is the most watched channel in the country. Explain how Iranians are even able to watch this channel.
0: Yeah. So, you know, the Islamic Republic tightly controls state television and radio. All terrestrial and cable channels are controlled by a very conservative faction of the state. But Iranians in the 2000s started having access to the internet, and in the late 1990s have had access to satellite TV technology. The Iranian state initially tried to counter this by repeated raids on people's rooftops, but eventually gave up because they just couldn't control this large population setting dishes on their rooftops and connecting a receiver to their TV screens and really accessing hundreds of channels. Initially, these channels were mostly entertainment. It was only towards sort of late 2000s and 2009 that these news channels started coming in. There was a huge exodus of Iranian journalists because of the closure of their own outlets in Iran. And these journalists landed mostly in London. And so BBC Persian was founded in 2009. And then eventually in 2017, we had Iran International. And these channels have huge viewerships because state television itself is state propaganda. It's very difficult to get reliable information and news from state television programming. It's always colored with a political view of the government itself.
10: And there are weird rules, like, for instance, you can't even show instruments on state television. That's not fun.
0: That's definitely not fun. I mean, there's just some really archaic rules still on state television. They don't show Iranian life as it is on the streets, which has been for decades very vibrant, very young, very different from the tightly veiled, very Islamic programming that is broadcast on state television. So it has lost most of its viewership.
10: You said that Iran International is kind of similar to Fox News, but in Persian. How has the channel been covering the U.S.'s war with Iran?
0: What you see is really the viewpoint of the U.S. and Israel in why they're doing these attacks and taking their word for their intentions, not being critical toward the goals of this war. So they've been very much presenting the Islamic Republic as an occupying force that had to be uprooted, with Israel and the United States being the saviors, the champions of the Iranian nation who were going to do this for them.
10: It sounds like a kind of different form of propaganda from the state television, and yet you describe it as having this kind of sheen of respectability because once credible reporters are some of the most visible pundits there.
0: that's true. You know, some of these reporters, like one of them I write about, Murad Veysi, he was an editor of the Salam newspaper, one of the first reformist newspapers that was shut down in the late 90s, which led to the first huge student uprising in post-revolutionary Iran. So some of these presenters and pundits have come to the conclusion that there is no way of reforming Iran or of having a viable future within Iran with the Islamic Republic, and have joined forces with these pro-war forces in Israel and the U.S.
10: But, and this is one of the most fascinating things from your piece, it does seem like Iran International is providing some journalistic and civic value. You describe a popular call-in show program that turned into a sort of emergency hotline throughout the protests in January and February.
0: You know, at the time of the protests in January, when we knew thousands of protesters had been killed, but the Iranian government had shut down the internet for more than a month, historically the longest internet shutdown of any country, and it was very difficult to get in touch with Iranians inside the country. Somehow people with Starlink connections or very strong VPNs were able to connect to Iran International and leave these voice notes that they were fine, sending messages to their loved ones abroad. But more importantly, people in the diaspora were sending messages to people in Iran, because they knew, even despite the internet shutdown and the severe sort of control over state television, Iran International satellite TV technology was the one technology that was still working, even though the state spread static, tries to interrupt the signals of satellite television technology. But for the most part, it works. And so people abroad were sending messages to their loved ones. And we did hear in weeks afterwards that for some Iranians, this really was a bit of a lifeline.
10: Is it fair to say then that you have kind of complicated feelings about its role as a media outlet in Iran and in the diaspora?
0: Not so much, because at the end, these voice notes and everything, if you watch Iran International intensely like I have, you realize that all these are in some ways used toward this aim for war, toward justifying U.S. politics toward Iran under the Trump government. They have, for example, for months now, even today, if you turn on Iran International, they're still honoring the dead of the January protests, which is wonderful. There's a tab on the screen, and the people who were killed at the time are still honored. But we don't hear anything of the people who've been killed in the war. We don't hear of the civilian casualties. We don't hear about the infrastructural damage that has happened on civilian infrastructures. So it's a one-sided, biased reporting of what's happening in Iran itself. And so as much as I think during those really critical weeks when there was little news coming out of Iran, at least this connection existed, I'm not sure that the grand sum of it was being used toward improvement of conditions for Iranians.
10: One of the big effects that Iran International has had on coverage of this war is that it's likely oversold and exaggerated the support for the former Crown Prince Reza Pahlavi.
0: So they've done that in a multi-pronged way. You know, leading up to this war, he had the full-throated support of the Israeli government and other forces in the U.S. And when the protests in Iran happened, Iran International, and this we know because of the research of a researcher in Sweden, in these videos taken on people's cell phones that were coming out of Iran, in 17% of them, some kind of pro-Pahlavi chant, right? But Iran International, in its coverage, presented the pro-Pahlavi chant or any kind of pro-Pahlavi emblem in 81% of its broadcasts. And so it really gave people this notion that a vast majority of Iranians were not just on the streets calling for an overthrow of the regime, but were in fact calling for Reza Pahlavi, the former crown prince of Iran, to become Iran's future leader.
10: One of the things I'm having trouble wrapping my head around is, on one hand, you have Iran International and some of this pro-monarchy, anti-regime, pro-war media sort of throwing its faith and support behind the American government and the Israeli government. And at the same time, you have these genocidal threats from the American president saying he's going to basically kill the entire population of Iran if the regime doesn't surrender to him. How is Iran International sort of metabolizing the belligerent language that we're hearing from the president of the United States?
0: Yeah, it's been really interesting to watch. They're basically not giving it much air. So they're highlighting the parts that they want. And when there are problematic statements like that, they're just not giving it much air. And in fact, when Trump said that, there was a presenter on Iran International who tweeted saying, Trump or Truman Plus, maybe this is the ultimate solution to defeat the devil. He was kind of pointing at a sort of atomic bombing of Iran, whereas on Iranian social media, on other channels, the statement that Trump made about annihilating the civilization, this was a true crisis. I mean, Iranians were having a sort of collective nervous breakdown trying to figure out what was about to happen. And yet this channel that purported to be presenting the news that is apparently for the salvation of the Iranian people didn't really give it much air.
10: You write that, quote, although it sounded bewildering, Trump may not have been lying when he said at a White House press conference in early April,
4: the Iranians have, and we've had numerous intercepts. Please keep bombing. Bombs that are dropping near their homes. Please keep bombing. Do it.
10: The comment raised eyebrows at the time, but you point out that there could be some truth to it.
0: Yeah, unfortunately, this was a real phenomenon. Those Iranians who are fed up enough to call for war on their own country believe that he needed to continue and not negotiate with the Islamic Republic and that he just needed to continue until they were gone. I think by now there's been a real shift and a real change in that, certainly among Iranians in Iran. And we're also not seeing as many such demonstrations among the diaspora anymore.
10: I was also struck by an anecdote you offered of a friend of yours in Tehran, a former school teacher, who refused to mourn the 120 school children killed in Manab on the first day of the war and blamed the regime and not American forces for the bombing. Can you talk about just the very fractured reality when it comes to the narratives around responsibility in the future?
0: Yeah, that was a heartbreaking moment for me. And actually, I really hesitated to bring that in the piece because I was not in the shoes of my friend who was saying that. But at the same time, I simply couldn't comprehend how she could say such a thing. The bodies of people who are killed have been so politicized within the Iranian media space, right? So the bodies of those who were killed by the state are still being honored on Iran International every day, every second. The bodies of these school children are not being honored by Iran International. On the other hand, of course, you have posters and all kinds of events around the people, the children and others who've been killed in the U.S.-Israel war by the state in Iran and by ordinary Iranians and also in the diaspora. But, you know, the state is not honoring the bodies that it killed in the protests of January. And so this politicization of whose life is valuable, who can be deemed honorable based on who they were killed by and how, is truly, truly heartbreaking and only can come out of that place of complete desperation and politicization of the space. And my true hope is that in a day not too far from now, Iranians can gather and really value each one of those bodies. And this is something that somebody I quote in the piece, Shadi Sad, a human rights lawyer, also writes, that only then can we really have healed, when we can honor the bodies of every single one of the people who've died through the protests and the war.
10: Nahid, thank you very much.
0: Thank you so much, Micah. Thanks for having me.
10: Nahid Siyamdoust is an assistant professor of media and Middle Eastern studies at the University of Texas, Austin. That's it for this week's show. On the Media is produced by Molly Rosen, Rebecca Clark Callender, and Candace Wong.
1: Our technical director is Jennifer Munson, with engineering from Jared Paul. Eloise Blondio is our senior producer, and our executive producer is Katya Rogers. On the Media is produced by WNYC. I'm Brooke Gladstone.
10: And I'm Michael Loewinger.
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7: taking a peek outside. It's one of those days where your shirt sticks to your body. It'll be muggy. Temperatures getting up close to 90 degrees. The humidity is going to make it feel even hotter. There's a small chance for an afternoon storm. Right now, 82 degrees.
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8: From the Center for Investigative Reporting and PRX, this is Reveal. I'm Al Letson. 40 acres and a mule. I've heard that phrase all my life. And I really thought I knew the history behind it. I knew that after surviving the brutality of slavery, newly freed Black people were promised land.
22: Black people had a vision that if I can get my toehold in this land, I can take care of myself.
8: But what I didn't know is that it was more than that. Land titles, ink on paper. The federal government actually gave people their 40 acres and then took it back.
23: They had it and then they just pulled it the rug from under them, so to speak.
8: We found descendants and met people who own that land today.
22: This was a betrayal.
8: Today on Reveal, the first episode in our series, 40 Acres and a Lie. But first, this news.
24: Live from NPR News in Washington, I'm Linda Kenyon. Iran says it will not negotiate directly with the United States unless the Trump administration honors an agreement reached in June. The Memorandum of Understanding, or MOU, called for limits on Tehran's nuclear program in exchange for sanctions relief. NPR's Hadil Al-Shalchi reports from Istanbul.
25: Wisconsin's primary is on Tuesday, and the race for governor there is very similar to what we just saw in Michigan. You have a progressive candidate, Francesca Hung, who is polling way ahead. She is trying to make taxing the rich a part of her campaign, free childcare, very similar to what you've seen with other progressive candidates. She wants to raise state income taxes by 1% on couples making at least $431,000.
24: That was Mara Liasson from NPR, talking about Democrats in the crucial swing state of Wisconsin, who are on track to nominate a progressive over an establishment-backed candidate. The likely Republican nominee for governor, meanwhile, Tom Tiffany, is a member of Congress. He denied the 2020 presidential election, and he voted to overturn the results back in January of 2021. A growing number of Americans are relying on artificial intelligence for financial advice. NPR's Stephen Bisaha reports that technology can give good guidance, but it often misses nuances.
26: Most people using AI for advice are trying to find ways to stretch their budget, according to J.D. Power. The advice could also strengthen their long-term finances, too, according to a yet-to-be-published paper. Taha Shokman co-authored the paper and is an associate professor at the MIT Sloan School of Management. He says AI offer the kind of big-picture tips you might expect from a finance professor like him.
27: It tends to push people toward saving more, participating more in the stock market, de-risking as they get older. And so it gets a lot of things right.
26: AI did worse when asked about specific life circumstances, like after losing a job. Stephen Bisaha, NPR News.
24: The survey by J.D. Power found 40% of people said they have used AI in the last 3 months to manage their finances. Shanghai's two airports have canceled more than 1,300 flights as Typhoon Dolphin hits China's eastern coast. The typhoon is bringing strong winds and massive waves and creating the risk of severe flooding and landslides. More than 300,000 people have relocated in order to get ahead of the storm. Nagasaki has marked its 81st anniversary of the U.S. atomic bombing. The mayor there called nuclear weapons absolute evil and denounced growing support in Japan for nuclear deterrence. He urged Japan to adhere to post-war non-nuclear principles. This anniversary coincided with a speech by the prime minister. 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
7: And this is WNYC. I'm Chris Venezia. New York State Senator Stephen Chan and Assemblymember John Miculin unveiled legislation yesterday aimed at ensuring tougher sentencing for anyone who kills a child. Their proposal, known as Jacob's Law, would impose a sentence of life imprisonment without parole on anyone convicted of first or second degree murder in the death of a minor. The bill is named for a Bronx boy who was killed by a stray bullet on July 25th. Jacob's mother, Migdalia Martinez spoke alongside the lawmakers yesterday.
2: I received my son's urn yesterday. Again, instead of riding his bike, he's resting in an urn.
7: 45-year-old William Ferrer is charged with murder, manslaughter, assault, and criminal weapons possession in connection with the shooting. Police say an NYPD vehicle hit a man who was lying on a Bronx street early yesterday morning. He died, and police aren't sharing his name until they contact his family. A department spokesperson says another car ran him over first. WNYC's Samantha Max reports.
9: Police say a white BMW SUV struck the man as he was lying unconscious on College Avenue. They say the BMW fled the scene, and then a marked police car hit him. The driver of the NYPD car stayed and rendered aid. The department says it has not made any arrests and an investigation is ongoing. It's not the first time an NYPD vehicle has hit someone in recent years. A police car ran over a man who was lying on a road in Flushing Meadows Corona Park last August.
7: A heat advisory is in effect today until 7 this evening. It'll be hot, highs in the upper 80s. Humidity will make it feel even hotter.
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8: From the Center for Investigative Reporting and PRX, this is Reveal. I'm Al Ledson. The year is 1983. I was 11, and my parents were forcing me to move from New Jersey to North Florida, just outside of Jacksonville. The culture shock was significant. We were one of two black families that lived in a middle-class white neighborhood. My elementary school was about a mile and a half away, in a neighborhood that was pretty much all black and mostly poor. Every day, I would ride my bike between those two worlds, from the better-off white community, big homes with pools, yards, and nice cars, to the black community. Many folks living in little houses in need of repair, people barely getting by. I hung out with black and white kids, and everybody's parents seemed to work hard, but the fruits of their labor were vastly different. It never made any sense to me. Then came high school. It was the heyday of conscious hip-hop, and Public Enemy burned with righteous anger. They rapped about things that I was experiencing in the world around me and the history behind me. Jack was nimble, Jack was quick. Got a question for Jack, ask him. 40 acres and a mule, Jack. Where is it? Why you try to fool the black? It led to an awakening, including about 40 acres and a mule. A promise from the federal government that newly freed slaves would be given land, a foundation, something they could pass to their descendants. But that promise wasn't kept. How different that bike ride I took as a child might have been if black people had actually been given a fair shot. If they'd been given just a small piece of the wealth they spent centuries building for others. Now I thought I understood the history of 40 acres and a mule, but what I didn't know is that it was more than just a promise. It actually happened. Land titles, ink on paper. Today, and for the next 2 weeks, we'll be revisiting our series, 40 Acres and a Lie. It's an investigation that we first brought you in 2024 into an important moment in American history. It's a massive story that all started when our partners at the Center for Public Integrity began digging through thousands of records that were once buried in the National Archives.
12: Lucy Crosby.
13: Philip Young.
12: Amos Jackson.
13: John Major.
12: James Byrd.
8: Former Public Integrity reporters Alexia Fernandez-Campbell and April Simpson and their colleagues found proof that more than 1,200 formerly enslaved people were given land titles by the federal government.
13: Samuel Miller, 40 acres on Edisto.
12: Fergus Wilson, 40 acres on Sapelo Island.
13: Primus Morrison, 40 acres on Edisto.
8: And then had that land taken away. This betrayal of black Americans has fueled a racial wealth gap that continues today, more than 150 years later. There's a line from W.E.B. Du Bois that goes like this. The slave went free, stood a brief moment in the sun, then moved back again towards slavery. This is the story of that brief moment in the sun. We start with reporter April Simpson and Reveal producer Nadia Hamdan in Edisto Island, South Carolina.
3: The first thing you notice about Edisto are the trees. These giant live oaks draped in Spanish moss that form canopies over the old gravel roads. The second thing you notice is the water. This place is a labyrinth of rivers and tributaries, speckled

0: This is one of the oldest roads on Edisto Island.
1: And this is Jim's great-great-great-grandson, Greg Estevez. He's showing us around.
0: Look how the trees go over the...
2: like archways.
0: Yeah, like archways.
1: Greg is a big guy, over 6 feet tall, bald with a salt and pepper goatee. He retired from the Navy in 2004, and then he worked for some time as a correctional officer. Now he lives in Florida. He spends part of his time driving for Uber, and the rest of it, he spends writing history books. History books about Black life on Edisto. Greg can trace his roots through 7 generations on Edisto, all the way up to Jim Hutchinson's mother, Maria. As Greg drives, he points out house after house.
0: Y'all see this house right here? That's MP's house.
1: An aunt here, a cousin down the road.
2: So now, would you say that on this street, this is majority Black families?
0: Oh, yeah, yeah, yeah. This is, you can look and see. You could probably tell if you're paying attention.
2: Why would you say that?
0: These houses, you can tell the people are not as wealthy.
1: What Greg means is that on Edisto, nearly every Black household earns less than $40,000 a year, while close to half of white households earn 3 times as much.
0: So Edisto Island Black residents have been economically disadvantaged for many, many, many, many, many, many years.
1: Today, just under 2,000 people live here, and a majority of them are white. But on the brink of the Civil War, Edisto's population was more than double what it is today, and only a few hundred were white. Many were the plantation owners. The rest were enslaved. People like Jim. Greg says Jim was a light-skinned Black man who spent much of his enslavement on the water, ferrying people through those many rivers and tributaries. He's written a lot about Jim and feels a deep connection to his story. So do many others in the family.
0: Now, Aunt Patty looks younger than I do, but don't be fooled.
1: Especially Greg's Aunt Patty.
3: My name is really Patricia Susan Lee St. Clair Edwards. And then I married a Bailey.
4: Patty is 78 years old, but looks half her age. She's got shoulder-length hair that she wears in locks and an infectious energy. Patty was born in New York, but remembers visiting Edisto as a kid.
3: I didn't like the outhouse. I didn't like things like that. But now when I think about the well, we had fresh, cold water. My grandfather had a beautiful horse. He would ride sometimes. One time he put me on. My mother had a fit.
1: Patty spent much of her life working as a secretary in the neonatal unit of a hospital, living in Harlem and the boogie-down Bronx, as she calls it. She was happy there. But then, in 1997, she was diagnosed with multiple sclerosis. Over the next several years, the disease would attack her central nervous system and affect her ability to move. Her MS was so bad at one point, Patty had to start using a wheelchair.
3: I don't have any money. I didn't. I just lived check to check because I was, on disability.
1: When something like this happens, it can make you reflect on all the things you still want in life. So Patty made a vision board. She filled it with pictures, words, symbols of all those things. She still has it.
2: Oh, this is the vision board.
3: Mm-hmm. I wanted a dog. I wanted to get married, got married. What's this here? Can you all read it?
2: Contact lenses?
5: Contact lenses.
3: Yeah, and I did experience contact lenses.
5: Wow. What is
3: this? And money. I wanted money.
5: Money.
3: And now here, I said something about Edisto property.
1: The Edisto property. It's where we're all standing right now.
3: God came to me. That's how I really got down here. I was sleeping, and I woke up about 4:30 in the morning. Because it was a voice in my ear, and it was so crispy clear. And it said, if you want to get better, you would have to move. And I jumped up, and it was like, oh, my God, I got to move.
1: And so she did, because she could. The Edisto property is land that Jim Hutchinson once owned, land that has passed down from generation to generation, land that now belongs to Patty, his great-great-granddaughter.

0: Patty built a home here in 2021. It has 4 bedrooms and sits high among the trees. A home where her body could heal and has healed. The land has become a place of peace. And it's also her generational wealth.
1: You know, my inheritance.
0: This is why we wanted to start Jim's story here. Not at the beginning, but at the end. To show you what land can mean to someone like Patty. You can even hear it in the way she says, inheritance. Owning property has been the American dream far longer than that phrase has existed. It's part of this country's inception. Land was a means for realizing true independence. And this was the promise of 40 acres. But here's the thing. None of the land Patty lives on today is part of Jim's 40 acres. Because the federal government took all that land back from him and tens of thousands of others. The land where Patty sits today, Jim spent a decade fighting for it. And he wasn't just fighting for himself, but for other freed people on the island. It wasn't until Patty moved to Edisto that she really started to understand that legacy.
1: The other day, they were cleaning the road and my neighbor had some friends with her picking up cans and whatnot. And she said to her friend, she said, this is Patty. She's the Hutchinsons. And the woman dropped everything. She came over to me and she said, oh, you're the Hutchinson? I said, Jim Hutchinson? She said, I've read everything. She said, it's an honor to meet you. It was like, wow.
2: How'd that make you feel?
1: Made me feel real good. I felt good. Yeah. I felt like part of the earth, like this goes back so long ago.
0: This story goes back to January 1865. Military leaders were trying to figure out what should happen to freed people after the Civil War. And so they decided to do something that felt new. Ask Black people what they want.
3: And the question is put to them.
0: This is historian Dr. Allison Dorsey of Swarthmore College.
3: What do you understand freedom to mean? And what is it that you will need to be free?
0: Their answer was simple. We want land and to be left alone. And so the U.S. government issued Special Field Orders No. 15, otherwise known as 40 Acres and a Mule. The order set aside land from South Carolina to Upper Florida, including all of the sea islands along the South Carolina and Georgia coast. This is an area made of hundreds of plantations, plantations that would now be cut up and given to freed people. Some people even got land on the very plantation they spent their life enslaved. And it's something many white people at the time couldn't believe.
3: Planters have this fantasy that enslaved people are dependent on them and would forever be dependent in the new life without slavery. But that's not the vision that Black people had, right? Black people had a vision that if I can get my toehold in this land, I can take care of myself.
0: It was a chance at true independence, one that was fully sanctioned by the federal government. Because despite popular belief, this wasn't just some good faith handshake. Freed people were actually issued what are known as possessory land titles.
3: In my literature, I refer to it as promissory titles, because to me, that literally is how the freedmen understood.
0: The land titles came from the Freedmen's Bureau, a government agency set up to help 4 million enslaved transition into freedom. But to be clear, this land wasn't just given. Black people would essentially rent the land from the government for 3 years. After that, they were expected to have built up enough wealth to buy the land outright. And they were just starting to build wealth. Black people began settling on acres and acres of land, planting crops, erecting homes, building a life of their own for the first time, with a government land title in hand.
3: I don't think we can underestimate what it meant for freed people to think about this as the promise of the future.
0: These land titles are why we're talking about this history again now. My colleagues and I at the Center for Public Integrity have spent 2 years reviewing more than a million Freedmen's Bureau records. And so far, we've been able to independently confirm that more than 1,200 formerly enslaved people received one of these possessory land titles. It's the most detailed accounting to date of how many Black Americans received land. And when you can actually look at a title, read a person's name, and see what they got, you begin to understand just how real 40 acres was.
2: You can see the water and stuff going all the way.
4: So is this, would this have been the property?
2: Yeah.
4: This right here?
2: Mm-hmm.
0: Back in Edisto, Greg is parked along a waterfront known today as Eddingsville Beach Road. But back in 1865, this was known as Bayview Plantation. And it's here that Jim Hutchinson got his 40 acres. Him and seven other freedmen. There's a bend in the road. Houses sit along a winding waterway surrounded by marshland. Reeds poke out of the water. It's a peaceful spot.
4: Who lives on this road now? It was a lot of Black folks. Who lives here now?
2: A lot of white folks.
0: The road is dotted with large homes, each nearing $1 million in value. That's because this is considered one of the most desirable spots on Edisto Island. And for a brief moment, at least part of it was Jim's.
5: But it wouldn't last. 40 acres of land and the wealth that came with it would be returned to former slave owners.
6: Yeah, I'm scared to talk about this stuff.
5: Coming up, we talk to descendants who've inherited some of that land. That's next on Reveal.
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11: 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It's 11:24. There's a heat advisory in effect until 7 this evening. It'll be mostly sunny today, a high around 87 degrees. The humidity will make it feel even hotter. There's a small chance for a thunderstorm this afternoon. Sunny again tomorrow and hot, a high on Monday in the upper 80s. Currently 83 degrees and partly cloudy in Astoria.
5: From the Center for Investigative Reporting and PRX, this is Reveal. I'm Al Ledson. Jim Hutchinson was born enslaved on Peters Point Plantation, one of the richest plantations in South Carolina. It was owned by the Michael family.
12: I very pretentiously call this a fine plantation.
5: This is Pinckney Michael. He's showing April and Nadia around Peters Point. They're on a golf cart because the property is just too big to see by foot. Pinckney's dog, Bricks, runs alongside them.
13: This is quite the workout for a dog.
12: This is the best. I do this twice a day with her, and if she doesn't get it, she gets crazy at night. It's like, hey, I need to go out now.
5: Pinckney is 75 years old, with a mop of gray hair and a scruffy white beard. His sleeves are rolled up and his collar is unbuttoned.
12: You know, I was an actor once upon a time, and I went to New York to pursue that.
5: That didn't work out. He became a contractor instead. And now he's retired here on Peters Point because he's always had this land to come back to.
14: Pinckney inherited the property from his great-great-grandfather, Isaac Jenkins Michael. He's the last man who owned Peters Point back when it was a 2,200-acre cotton plantation. The property sits on a small peninsula with stunning views of slow-flowing rivers and marshes. Peters Point has shrunk over the years. Today, Pinckney's slice is about 180 acres, overgrown with hundreds of trees and thick brush.
13: So what is it like to keep up with the land right now?
12: It never ends. And I had no idea it was going to cost so much and be so difficult to do. I have two actual farm tractors and then just a lawn tractor. And I can't keep up.
14: When Pinckney says this, I can't help but think about the enslaved people who worked this land, who were forced to do the back-breaking labor required to keep this place running.
12: See, this is one of the original drainage ditches from the plantation fields. And again, that must have been a horrible job. You know, they didn't have tractors and stuff. You know, they had carts and shovels and bags and wheelbarrows, and they laid down wooden pathways.
13: It was an obscene amount of work.
12: Oh, it was.
14: In 1860, Isaac Jenkins Michael owned around 300 enslaved people here. This free labor fueled Edisto's multi-million dollar cotton industry, making plantation owners, as one newspaper put it, quote, unbelievably wealthy. And Isaac Jenkins Michael was near the top of that list. So we wanted to meet the new generation of Michaels and have a hard conversation. April and Nadia, pick it up from here.
6: I'm scared to talk about this stuff.
0: Pinckney knows how this looks.
6: I'm clearly a white guy who's benefited tremendously by privilege and the Civil War and everything else. At the same time, I'm doing the best I can. But it's still a scary conversation to have.
0: And still, he agreed to have it. Pinckney calls himself a cranky liberal. And as much as he loved his life in New York, Edisto has always been a part of him.
6: Try and think of a more Southern name than Pinckney.
0: And not just Pinckney, but Pinckney Michael. It's a well-known name in Edisto.
6: My brother is actually Isaac Jenkins Michael.
0: Yes, his brother is named after the original Isaac Jenkins Michael. So is his father, and so is his great-grandfather. To make it a little less confusing, people call him Jenks.
15: Thank you so much for taking the time to do this.
0: And he also agreed to talk to us.
16: Glad to do it, I think.
0: Jenks is kind of the opposite of his cranky liberal brother. He's conservative, clean-shaven with a trimmed mustache. His button-down shirt looks freshly pressed. Jenks also lives on Peters Point, on his own 70 acres, in a house that was originally built in the 1800s, so it's quite the fixer-upper.
16: It is what it is. You know, you can only put so much perfume on the pig, and we keep on trying. But anyhow.
0: Jenks is really into keeping things as is. He's a founder and board member of the Edisto Island Open Land Trust, which works to preserve the island from overdevelopment. And that's because Jenks really does love this place.
16: Only word I can say is heaven must be close.
0: Today, Pinckney and Jenks' land is worth over $5 million, and the roots of that wealth started long before the Civil War. Peters Point was one of the world's largest producers of Sea Island cotton, making Isaac Jenkins Michael a very wealthy man. He was able to leave an entire plantation to several of his sons and a significant amount of money to several of his daughters.
16: He was a horny old man who had four wives and 14 white children, not to mention the others.
0: The others, like Jim Hutchinson.
16: The Hutchinson was, one of his whatever.
0: Jim was Isaac Jenkins Michael's son. Jim's mother was an enslaved woman named Maria. And while both Pinckney and Jenks struggle to say it, their cousin Carol Belser doesn't mince words.
17: You know, my great-grandfather was not a nice person. He obviously was a rapist. And, it's taken me a long time to come to that realization itself. because you don't like to think of your ancestors as having dirty laundry. And he did.
0: Carol is a biologist who lives down the road.
17: It was just a real nasty time in our lives. Not a pretty part of life.
0: She lives on one of the plantations Isaac Jenkins Michael left to one of his sons. It's known as Sunnyside, and it's beautiful. You feel like you're stepping back in time. Part of the movie The Notebook was actually filmed there. Carol said she spent most of her life having no idea that she was related to the Hutchinsons. It wasn't until around 2004 that it all started to become more clear. And that was partly thanks to a phone call from Greg Estevez. And she says once she knew, she invited Greg and some of his family over for a visit.
17: We were over at the big house, and we just were sitting over there chit-chatting, and it was just wonderful. We had a great time, and from then on, it was like the doors opened up, and I realized I'm related to everybody on Edisto. Everybody!
0: It's true that Edisto is full of families whose histories are intertwined by slavery. And while Carol and Greg's families get along fine now, it was very different in 1865. Jim actually helped Union soldiers capture Carol's great-grandfather during the war.
18: It was really a world turned upside down.
0: This is Kate Macer, professor of history at Northwestern University. And she says, as slaveholders fled during the war, Edisto essentially became a Black island. And the formerly enslaved really believed
18: it is their turn to have land. It's their turn to have an opportunity to be there. They were loyal to the United States government, unlike the enslavers.
0: And the U.S. government was giving them a right to that land. Jim was one of more than 350 formerly enslaved people on Edisto to get a land title from the Freedmen's Bureau. And that number was only expected to grow.
18: I mean, it was offensive and an affront to many of the former slave owners. So obviously, most of the planters wanted their land back. And so they protested vehemently.
0: Their petitions started rolling in. In one letter to the president, 98 Sea Island planters, including Isaac Jenkins Michael, described 40 acres as cruelly unjust and demanded that the government remove this delusion and restore the land to its rightful owners.
18: It's really an amazing example of white elite victimization, right? That here they are, poor them. They are so inconvenienced by this. And of course, they are not acknowledging the former slaves worked for generations on the land without pay, that anything might be due to them or why they might be entitled to live on their own and have a share of the wealth here.
0: Isaac Jenkins Michael was not only against 40 acres. In Edisto, he started the trend of burning his cotton so that the enemy couldn't benefit from it. And like many Southern planters, he argued to the Freedmen's Bureau that the land was still legally his because he was told to evacuate. Or as Pinckney says it,
6: we left, but we didn't abandon it, and we've been paying taxes to the Confederacy. Now we'll pay taxes to you, but we didn't abandon this.
0: Pinckney is speaking to an argument many made at the time, that the government could only seize abandoned land. But Dr. Allison Dorsey of Swarthmore College says this distinction is irrelevant.
3: Because the reason that you're being encouraged to evacuate as the Confederacy is losing is that the Union Army is on the march. But you sided with traitors against your nation. So you can spin that any way you want to. I'm sorry, as a 19th century historian and as an African-American and as someone who's three generations deep in military service, everybody in the Confederacy is a traitor to the United States. So I don't know what else I can say.
0: In 1865, agents with the Freedmen's Bureau basically said the same thing, arguing that Isaac has been, quote, aiding and encouraging the rebellion. And General Rufus Saxton, one of the leaders of the 40 Acres program, even wrote to his fellow generals saying, quote, I cannot break faith now, by recommending the restoration of any of these lands. In my view, this order of General Sherman is as binding as a statute. But President Lincoln was assassinated just a month after 40 Acres went into effect. And while the military was prepared to push back on the former slaveholders, the nation's new president, Andrew Johnson, was not.
3: All you had to do is sign an oath of allegiance, acknowledging that you were now going to be loyal to the United States and present to him personally, and you got your status back.
0: Johnson rescinded Sherman's order just 6 months after it went into effect. Military generals leading the Freedmen's Bureau didn't want to see it go, but ultimately, Johnson forced their hand. By the time it was all over, the 40 Acres program would last about 18 months. In that time, around 40,000 freed people had settled on hundreds of thousands of acres across Georgia and South Carolina. Not all of them had land titles, but many believed it was only a matter of time. Instead, the land would be returned to former slaveholders. And Allison says it's hard to overstate just how devastating this was for freed people.
3: My sense is that they understood this as a broken promise. And I would go out on a limb and say for some of those black men in uniform who had just fought as part of the Union Army, that this was a betrayal.
0: Records show that at least 9 formerly enslaved people were actually given 40-acre land titles on Peters Point. But Isaac Jenkins Michael got that land back before they had a chance to do anything with it. Pinckney and Jenks know their history well. They've shown us genealogies that go back to the early 18th century. They live on the same land where their ancestors lived. Land where Jim Hutchinson and many others were once enslaved. We've seen the ditches these black people dug with our own eyes, still here more than a century later. Not only that, but the brothers have broken bread with Jim's descendants. And because of this deeper connection to not just their own history, but Jim's, we couldn't help but wonder if the Michaels ever wrestled with the question of what's owed. Nadia starts with Jenks.
15: Do you feel like descendants of the formerly enslaved who have worked land on these plantations on Edisto Island are warranted some kind of payment or reparations for the time they spent enslaved?
16: No.
15: No?
16: No.
15: Why is that?
16: Anybody in this country who wants to do better has the opportunity to do it. There are many, many, many black folks around this country that have been very, very successful. Now, you explain to me why.
15: I mean, I guess I'm trying to understand how...
16: It's all up him.
15: Hundreds of...
16: If we keep giving away stuff, that's all we're going to be able to do is give away. Because people don't want to work. Because they don't have to work. Because all we're doing is giving them freebies. Nobody ever gave me anything other than this. But I now had to sweat bullets to keep it.
15: I respect that. I just, you know, there's no denying that hard work has gone into your life, Pinckney's life, Carol's life, everyone's life. But I think even you just said, I haven't been given anything, but I was given this. And so is it not fair to at least acknowledge that there has been some privilege in having hold of this land?
16: Did they not have land?
15: They meaning black people.
16: Yeah, they had it.
15: And then it was taken away.
16: I don't know whether it was taken away or not. Some of it was given back, but not all of it.
0: But we do know the land was taken away. And while some fought to hold onto it, almost none of this land was given back. We tell this story to Jenks the same way we've told it to you. And after we do, Nadia tries to ask the question another way.
15: How do we try to give some kind of reparations for a really painful history in which a lot of wealth that many of us have benefited from was in large part due to the free labor of black people, slavery. And so it's a difficult conversation. There's no doubt. I still don't know if I have a full grasp on reparations as a whole, but that's why we're asking questions. And that's why we're trying to understand what do we think we should do to try to reckon with that past.
16: I don't know. I wish I had an answer to that. I'm not happy with where this country is right now.
15: Do you have an idea of what you would like to see happen? You know, at least maybe even in your own community, since you've lived here a long time and you know.
16: Turn that thing off for a second.
0: We turn the mic off. It's clear we've reached a dead end with Jenks. And while the interview ultimately ends amicably, it reminds us again how hard it is to talk about this stuff. But this question about reparations isn't just for Jenks. We asked Pinckney the same thing.
6: It's a societal problem, or it will never be fixed. And many people think it's not a societal problem because I didn't benefit. I didn't do it. I had anything to do with this. No, you didn't. But you benefited. We're still benefiting. It'll eventually happen. I'm sure it will, but it's just not happening very quickly.
15: And why do you think that is? That, you know, something that I've always tried to grapple with is this understanding that, you know, everyone agrees when you talk to people, no matter where they are on the political spectrum, slavery was abhorrent, we should have never done it. But then when it comes time to talk about how to fix the problem, we're so resistant to that conversation.
6: Would you stop that for a minute?
15: Yeah, you want me to?
0: We shut the mic off again. This time we get an answer, but Pinckney doesn't want it on the record. It's a little surprising because he's been so candid.
15: Is the hesitation just wanting to keep peace since this is your home?
6: No, because I've stirred up enough arguments. I don't keep the peace very well. But I don't know what would be gained by it. It wouldn't change anybody. And it would make things uncomfortable. And God knows I make plenty of people uncomfortable already. You know, I'm a Democrat in South Carolina and a liberal one at that. That makes people plenty uncomfortable. But it's sort of like poking a beehive. I'll do it in a lot of ways, but this is something I can't make it better. I can't hardly get heard. I just get tuned out. So I don't go there.
14: But for Jim Hutchison's descendants, not going there isn't an option.
19: These are our ancestors. These are our people, you know. So this is deeply personal.
14: Next up, how the story ends for Jim and what it means to his family. That's ahead on Reveal.

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2: You're listening to Reveal on WNYC. Hot today, temperatures getting close to 90 degrees with some humidity. A thunderstorm could pop up later in the afternoon. Right now, 83 degrees and mostly sunny in Prospect Park.
3: From the Center for Investigative Reporting and PRX, this is Reveal. I'm Al Letson. Greg Estevez is showing April and Nadia a small wooden chapel.
4: Yes, this is the church.
3: It's known as Trinity Church. Greg brought them here because this was the site of a crucial turning point for Jim Hutchison and so many others on Edisto and across the South.
4: There was a general that came here to give the bad news.
3: It was here that newly freed people would learn that the 40 acres program had been revoked.
4: Church was packed. As a matter of fact, there was many people that was looking through the windows because they couldn't even get in. And he came, and that's when he told them that the land grants that they had gotten was no good. They had to go back to work for the slave masters that they had already been enslaved to.
3: We found a diary of that day written by a white woman from the North, a teacher at one of the Freedmen's Bureau schools. She remembers the general telling freed people, quote, their old masters had been pardoned and their plantations were to be given back to them, that they wanted to come back to cultivate the land and would hire the blacks to work for them. It would become a system that wasn't quite slavery, but close.
4: So not only do they have to give the land grants back, but they have to go back to the system that he just came out of. Can you imagine? Can you imagine? I can't.
3: The woman's diary says freed people truly didn't understand at first. But as they started to understand, the room filled with, quote, murmurs of dissatisfaction. She remembers the general standing with two of the island's largest plantation owners, asking freed people to lay aside their bitter feelings and become reconciled with their old masters. She heard people in the crowd say, no, never, can't do it.

0: And then the black people started to sing. It was a spiritual that is very familiar to us today. I'm going to ask you to listen to this song within the context of history. This is 1865. The people in that church were enslaved just a few years earlier. And this is a song they and their ancestors before them would sing to help their spirit survive the brutality of slavery. And now they were turning to it again.
1: I mean, these are our ancestors, these are our people, you know. So this is deeply personal. It's very deeply personal.

0: Many freed people had already put their crops in the ground. They'd built homes. They were establishing their own self-governing communities. They had felt true independence, only to have it taken back. Jim Hutchinson was one of them. He'd felt freedom, however brief, and he wasn't going back. He would lose those 40 acres and get himself some more. We first brought you Jim's story in 2024, and we're returning to it today. Here's April and Nadia.
1: We found a letter Jim wrote to the governor of South Carolina that says a lot about his tenacity. It was written on behalf of the Black community on Edisto, and it describes the, quote, embarrassed condition they find themselves in without land. But he knows there is a 900-acre plantation for sale, and he's asking that it be purchased for him and his people, who will then refund the money in due time. He urges the governor to make it happen so his community may, quote, know the right side of justice. The governor rejects him, but Jim doesn't give up. He keeps trying for 10 years until it finally works. By 1876, Jim and 20 other freedmen were able to get nearly 700 acres of land. They bought it together and divided it all up. Jim's piece was about 230 acres. And if you're trying to do the math, that's four times more than 40 and then some. This was the start of the Hutchinsons' generational wealth. Some lots were sold off over the years. Others were never willed to anyone and are sitting in a sort of legal limbo known as heirs' property. But it's not all gone. 6 acres of Jim's land are still in the family.
2: All up in here. It's Hutchinson.
1: Which brings us back to Aunt Patty, Jim's great-great-granddaughter.
2: I notice a sacred land here because it's my ancestors, and I feel it. I feel safe here. I feel like I can do so much. I'm going to try to do as much as I can with this property before I'm not here anymore.
1: Patty's brother Henry has been sitting quietly, listening to us as we talk about Jim.
3: I don't know too much about him.
4: What is it like to learn about him now?
3: Some sad parts. Yeah, he got shot right there in his own house, in his home.
1: Jim was shot and killed in 1885 during a 4th of July picnic on his family's land. A big group of friends and relatives were gathered there when a white man named Fred Barth showed up. According to news reports, Jim and Barth had clashed in the past, so this wasn't a friendly visit. Jim told him to leave, and the conversation devolved into a fistfight. At his trial, Barth testified that he only drew his revolver to intimidate Jim, and it went off by mistake. But witness testimony says he fired almost immediately. Barth was found guilty of manslaughter by a nearly all-black jury, but he appealed his conviction, got a new trial, and was ultimately acquitted by an all-white jury.
3: I don't see how possible I could take a chance like that. There's a party going on, and these people take a chance coming right in broad daylight. I got a feeling he must be owed somebody, something. What do you think?
2: I don't think it was about money. I think it was about that Jim stood so firm on what he believed in. And it was like back there with slavery and everything, it was just getting over it. It was about how dare you think you can do this? How dare you, you know, walk around all proudly, you know? So I think it was about that.
1: By all accounts, Jim was a proud man. He even became known as one of the Black Kings of Edisto because he didn't just get land for himself. He got it for his community. But despite his crown, Jim's 230 acres were nothing compared to the wealth of his white father. According to an 1880 census, Isaac Jenkins Michael's land was worth well over 100 times the value of Jim's. And 160 years later, the needle has only moved so much. In 2022, for every $100 white Americans had, Black people had 15. And experts say that's because today's wealth is built on yesterday's, and yesterday's wealth is built, in large part, on slavery. Despite everything Jim gained, this is still a story of loss. He was enslaved for most of his life. The promise of 40 acres turned out to be a lie. Then he was killed on the very land he fought for years to get. And the wealth gap that started in Jim's lifetime still exists in Greg's.
5: And I'm just wondering, do descendants of Jim Hutchinson like you, should they get reparations? Should you get reparations? What do you think about that?
6: So if you look at the totality, the Middle Passage, free labor, Jim Crow, civil rights, yes, you know, I think there should be some type of reparations. What that is, I can't tell you. I'm not smart enough to know how to fix it. I don't know how to fix it. You know, even today, a lot of people don't even want to acknowledge. And if they do acknowledge it, they downplay it. Yeah, correct me if I'm wrong.
5: Yes. I think we've experienced some of that just in our conversations with some folks here. Our impression is it's hard for people to look at it straight, and it makes them feel bad. So they'd rather not.
6: Yeah. You can turn it off.
5: Oh, yeah.
1: Greg asks us to turn off the mic because he starts to cry. He says he's had conversations where people downplay the impacts of slavery over and over again. And talking about that now with us, it all catches up to him. But there's something else about this moment. It's the third time we've been asked to turn off the mic during our reporting, and that's telling. Because if it's still this hard to talk about, it means there's still so much more to say.
7: The Smithsonian's African American History Museum in Washington, D.C. was built only in the last decade. The slave cabin on display there is from Edisto. Greg and his family helped get it there. And if you were to read one of the museum panels around it, you'll notice a now familiar name, Jim Hutchinson. Aunt Patty remembers visiting the museum, seeing that plaque, and reading Jim's story there for the first time.
2: I started crying. I said, that's my great-grandfather. That's my great-grandfather. I had to tell somebody. I cried, and I had to tell somebody. I said, this is my grandfather. I didn't know who the people were. I just wanted somebody to know that's my great-great-grandfather. I am so, so proud. I am. I always thought it was something special about us.
7: You've been listening to 40 Acres and a Lie, a three-part investigation from Reveal and the Center for Public Integrity. Next week, we go to a pristine gated community in Georgia, surrounded by nature.
4: Oh my gosh, I think a heron caught a fish.
7: A place where wealthy retirees practice their golf swing.
8: The pulse here is upbeat. Everyone is happy.
7: But the land has a history.
4: So here I'm showing you two different land titles of two freedmen who got 40 acres on the plantation that is where your house is located.
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7: That's next time on 40 Acres and a Lie. In the meantime, to see the historical records for yourself, we've got links at revealnews.org/40acres. This story was reported by April Simpson with help from Nadia Hamdan. Nadia was our lead producer. Roy Hirsch also produced today's episode. They had help from Stephen Rascone. Cynthia Rodriguez is the series editor. 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We also had help from genealogist Vicky McGill. For a full list of researchers and document transcribers, go to revealnews.org. 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Victoria Baranetsky is Reveal's general counsel. Our production manager is Zulema Cobb. 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They had help today from Cameron Smith. Vocals by Ren Woods and additional music by Dave Lennard. Taki Telenidis is our deputy executive producer. Our executive producer is Brett Myers. 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I'm Al Ledson, and remember, there is always more to the story.
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12: From WBEZ Chicago, it's This American Life. I'm Robert Glass.
13: Okay, so we're going through the gate here into the park.
14: Yeah, we're going. This is our morning. This is the morning walk into the park. So everybody will split up into their different sections and get the park open, and we'll start putting out prizes and.
12: We're at an amusement park in Kansas City, Missouri, called Worlds of Fun. We're going to be spending the entire hour today at amusement parks. It's 5 minutes before opening, and I'm walking with Cole Lindbergh, who's 25, with permanently mussed hair and the cheerful vibe of the Bosom Buddies era Tom Hanks. He's been coming to this park since he was a little kid, started working here as a summer job at 14, and then basically just never left. It became his real job. 11 years later, he is a full-time, year-round employee.
14: I love amusement parks. Anytime my family would go on vacation, we'd schedule it around an amusement park because I love roller coasters. I loved amusement parks. I mean, I've walked this pathway that we're taking right now. I've walked it thousands and thousands and thousands of times.
12: When he was little, his family had season passes here, and they would come a lot. He traveled to any new roller coaster to try it out, daydreamed about a job where he would design parks and build roller coasters. And when his dad drove him here at the age of 14 for a job interview, he wore a suit to that interview. Just sitting inside the park's offices, which are utilitarian, picture the principal's office at a public high school. Even that was exciting.
14: I remember being like, kind of like, oh, wow, this is the inner sanctum, you know, this is the inner working, this is where all the cool stuff happens. And then, you know, then first time actually getting in the uniform, actually working in the park. I mean, I remember, to me, it was like, wow, this is kind of surreal, you know, I'm actually working in an amusement park now. And that, to me, that was kind of like, awesome, you know, that was awesome. I'm so excited about this.
12: You might think that enthusiasm would diminish over time, but what's incredible about Cole is that even after a decade here, even after becoming an adult and working 60, 70-hour weeks every week all summer, even with the pressure in his current job of running a whole department and hitting financial targets and buying all the supplies and hiring and supervising over 100 young people, he is still pretty psyched about working in an amusement park. And it is not a glamour job. The department Cole runs is the games department at Worlds of Fun. This is 32 games, the kind that you would see at any carnival or midway, where you get, you know, three softballs to try to throw them into a milk can, or you throw beanbags at targets, or you shoot darts to knock over a stack of cups. Nobody comes to an amusement park for the games. Cole himself never went to an amusement park for the games. But he's an extrovert, and he has filled the department with extroverts. Like Mallory. The park is barely open, hardly any customers here at all, when Cole stops by her game on his morning rounds.
14: Yeah, Mallory loves talking on the mic. Mallory does a good job on the mic.
15: Thank you. I appreciate it.
14: Let's hear it. Go for it. Try to get people to play.
15: Alrighty. We're over here at 3-Point Challenge today looking for our first
12: This is exactly how Cole trains the kids to talk on the mic. Don't stop, get a flow, have fun. If you have fun, that's what's going to sell the game. Watching Cole run the games department at Worlds of Fun is watching somebody who was raised here and who completely, thoroughly mastered everything. It's rare to witness somebody so happily great at any job.
16: All right, let's gather around, guys. Is there still people in cash control? Anybody know?
12: It's the first shift meeting of the day. About 30 teenagers and college kids mill around a big tree before the shifts start.
16: All right, guys, listen up. Gather around. Let's do this. Here we go. Shh, quiet, please. Real quick. Here we go. Today is Saturday.
17: Oh, yeah.
16: Today is a busy day. Today is the day that we have a very good day because there are going to be a lot of people playing games. And today, of course, is one of my favorite days of the season. It is the second round of the Sweet 16 tournament. Let's take a look. Sam, you want to hold this up a little higher? Okay, we've got...
12: One of the guys, Sam, holds up a poster board with tournament brackets on it, like for any sports tournament. The Sweet 16 tournament pits the kids in all 32 games in the park against each other in pairs in a four-week competition to make the most money. Last week, half the games were eliminated. Cole is here letting the remaining games know who they're competing with today.
16: Pigs of Fury Bullpen versus Goblet Toss Lions Den. Now, wait, hold on. Before we go any further, could this possibly be a precursor for today? Yesterday, the number one game in the park was Scale Africa.
12: Okay, Scale Africa is a scale, a game where they guess your weight or age, and it's in the Africa part of the park, hence Scale Africa. And it's no surprise that it's number one. It always makes tons of money. All the games in the park are grouped together into four different teams, which they call Games 1, Games 2, Games 3, and Games 4. And these four teams, Games 1 through 4, compete against each other all summer long, like teams at summer camp in a three-month-long color war. Most other amusement parks don't go this far to make things interesting for the workers. This park, Worlds of Fun, is owned by a company called Cedar Fair that owns 11 amusement parks and 6 water parks. And Cole knows the guys who run the games departments at the other parks, and some of them do competitions like this between the employees.
18: But I don't think they do it to the extent of what we do. I mean, every year I talk about, you know, we had the deathmatch tournament. We had the Sweet 16 tournament. A couple years ago, we did a thing called Toss the Boss. And basically what happened was is that every single day I'd pull a game out of the hat. And if that game was the number one game in the park for that day, then that section would get to throw me in the pond. The pond is not a good-looking pond. It's gross, and, you know, it smells. And the deal was is that if you are the number one game in the park, you get to throw me in the pond.
12: So finally one day, the game that he picked from the hat that day tried the hardest and actually became the number one game in the park for the day. And... Of course, they made a video about this because, you know, it's present-day America. And Cole went and told his peers, his colleagues, the guys who run the games departments at the other parks, all about what happened.
18: I go and I tell the other parks about this, and I showed a picture, you know, like, oh, there's me all soaking wet. And I kind of got laughed at, you know, like, why would you ever do that? And to me, in my mind, I was just like, why would you not do that? You know, why would you not want to get people excited about working in the game that they're in? At least they may try. They may do a little bit more. And if I can get a little bit more out of them, we're good. Even if the game only makes a little bit more money.
12: Also, it's more fun for the kids.
18: Exactly. It's all about more fun.
16: All right, so there's a lot of people in the park today. Now, I have composed a song about today, which I now want to sing for you. And you can all sing along. Okay.

0: you.
1: So wait, what day is that? I forgot.
0: It's Saturday.
1: Oh, okay.
0: Today I don't feel like riding any rides.
2: Whistle, whistle.
0: I just want to play all the games. Don't really feel like playing Mamba Ball when a giant top frog or a big basketball. Yesterday I don't feel like riding any rides. Just playing games. All right, let's have a good day, guys. Everybody in, all right? All right, games on three. One, two, three. All right, let's have a good day.
3: 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We see stuff backstage that we had no idea was going on, like that song. We hear Jonathan Goldstein's story about moving to the Jersey Shore for a summer when he was 16. And we hear your stories. We asked you to call in with your amusement park stories, and you told some great ones. Today's show first ran a few years ago, but we're airing it again now because it's summer, it's hot. 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Stay with us.
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3: It's This American Life, Act 1. Game Boy grows up. Following Cole Lindbergh around on his early morning tour of Worlds of Fun Park, I learned a couple things. First of all, people play the games because they want to win the prizes, and so an important part of his job is actually guessing what prizes are going to excite people.
8: You kind of just go, it is what it is. Oh, I got to show you the lemur. You want to see what a lemur is?
9: Yeah.
8: People love these. This is a lemur. People play for this all the time. This is one of our number one prizes.
9: Really?
8: Yeah.
3: Who'd have thought? It's a fluorescent colored monkey the size of a teddy bear with huge eyes and a super long tail. When they put it into the dart game became one of the most popular games in the park, doubled its business. I also learned that Cole invents games.

0: not actually called Angry Birds.
1: It's called Pigs of Fury. Pigs of Fury. So now, this is one of our number one games. It's people love shooting a giant slingshot.
0: Before I go out to Kansas City to meet Cole, I watched his YouTube videos online. Yes, he has YouTube videos, and I heartily recommend them. They are shot, directed, and starring Cole. They are low-tech, they're low-budget. In this one, he wears a Viking helmet and a fake mustache and wire-rimmed glasses, and he's walking through a video arcade. Those are his echoey footsteps that you're hearing. Next, he's inside what looks like, you know, those old arcade machines with the mechanical claw that picks up prizes? This one is big enough for a person to stand inside, and Cole is inside it, surrounded by huge stuffed animals, and he raps.

0: Okay, I'm going to stop the video right there. When he says a bear, a dog, and a giant monkey, then we have three quick shots of stuffed animal prizes. A bear, a dog, and a giant monkey.
1: Sometimes people just don't play games. I'm asking how they're doing and they say no.
0: As the video continues, the teenagers on his staff join him and they're all dancing around and they're hitting whack-a-mole moles on the beat. And everything that they do in this video is so deeply uncool that you know that they must really like and trust each other. And their total commitment to what they're doing actually flips the dorkiness and makes it kind of cool.

0: There are over a dozen videos, all set in the amusement park. The only semi-normal video of the bunch is a training video. This one opens on Cole. He's in a suit and tie, in front of a bookcase, reading a book. He looks up, startled, as if the camera surprised him.
1: Hello! How are you? I was just reading. Welcome to the World of Fun Games training video. My name is Cole. I'll be taking you on this wonderful journey. Here.
0: When he says wonderful journey, he mugs at the camera with this gesture that communicates the idea, I know this is completely ridiculous. In fact, the entire video seems to be making fun of the idea of training videos while at the same time it is a training video, explaining how to sign in, how to use the till card, how to stock prizes. I saw these videos and all I could think of was, these people really love their jobs. And I thought about Michael Scott, the fictional boss on The Office.
2: I'd say that there's a lot of Michael Scott in this job. I'd say there's a lot of Michael Scott in me, probably. I do silly things that everybody looks at me later and go, why did he do that? Why was it deemed necessary for Cole to dress up wearing a big beard and a raincoat and tell everyone he lived downtown under the bridge and he was there to motivational speaker them today? Hi, everybody, I'm Phil Bridges, you know, and like go out and talk to people. What went through his thought process? And I've run out with a squirt gun all the time. I got my big super soaker, and on busy days, I'll take the super soaker and I'll fill it up with ice water and I'll sneak around the corner. Just there, I'll stand there and I'll just go, light them up! I spray across the whole group. You know, that's what makes it fun. They're gonna remember Phil Bridges more than, you know, like anything else throughout the day. And so if they're talking about, did you guys see what Cole did at the shift meeting? Even if they say, that was stupid or that was not funny, they're still gonna be talking about it and that's still going to get them happy about this job.
0: So, does that work in practice? After all, if you think about it, amusement park jobs are not, on their face, very fun. You know, taking tickets, strapping people into rides, convincing passersby to throw three balls into a can. Well, the Saturday that I visited turned out to be one of the busiest, hottest days of the summer. There was a concert at the park which brought in thousands of extra people. And of course, this was Sweet 16 Round 2, which did seem to matter to the kids. Before the shift, Haley and a couple of the other kids from Games 3 pulled Cole aside and crowded close so kids from other teams couldn't see.
3: So this is, you have a secret weapon that is going,
4: they're going to
3: show you the secret weapon of what?
5: Guaranteed victory.
3: Guaranteed victory.
6: It's a banana costume.

0: So, is that...
1: You made the costume?
2: I made the costume, yeah.
3: She's awesome. Because we have a game with bananas that's in Sweet 16. So we're going to have somebody running around in this costume to try to sell it.
4: It's kind of big, and it's kind of rough, because I didn't use a pattern.
3: Wait, no, David Light's coming. Put it away.
0: Did you just go buy fabric?
4: No, I've had this fabric. So this is the head hole, the arms hole, and it's going to look like the bananas in Lions did.
0: I like
2: We're
0: it.
2: We're pumped.
4: Is that
0: I like
4: exciting?
0: It. That is more than exciting.
4: People are going to be stopping, taking pictures. Oh, maybe I'll win one too.
1: Meanwhile, the guys in Games 4 were doing great in Sweet 16. All their games had survived the first round. Games 1 was eliminated completely in the first round of Sweet 16. As for Games 2, Max and Oksan are pulling a double shift, hoping to break the record for how much has ever been made, ever, in their two games. Their not-so-secret strategy.
5: All right, so strobe light. You want two black lights out there.
1: Max and his team leader Dominic are setting up at a game called Rollerball, which is one of the older games in the park. Basically, it's just skee ball, but as you get points, it moves a little wooden pig, which is in a race with all the other riders. This doesn't make any sense. It actually doesn't matter. Here's what you need to know. Games 2 is hoping to turn this creaky 16-year-old game Rollerball, which never does well, into a crazy dance party they call Techno Ball. Max and Dominic have brought in a disco ball. They brought in lighting gear. And Dominic is explaining to Max how he wants to set it all up.
5: Yeah. We're going to put a light on that toy chest. We're going to put a light on that box. They're shining at the disco ball. Disco ball is going to be moving. It's all dark in here. People want to walk on it. They'll be like, whoa, what am I stepping on? Whoa, lights!
6: I know. Maybe it'll be too much for people to handle.
1: Half an hour before the park opened, Haley and Claire had gotten to work early, and we're down in Games 3 by Scale Africa.
4: We wanted to set out the most prizes that we could, make the piles extravagant, do a lot of flash, and that takes a lot of time. So we came out here early.
7: So just describe what we're looking at. There's a pyramid here of...
4: Turtles, and there's pandas, lions. There's going to be one of tigers. There's going to be
1: Each pyramid has over 100 stuffed animals in it, which is bigger than I think you're probably imagining it. It's like nearly waist high. And so there are four big pastel-colored piles of plush toys right in the middle of the walkway, looking so easy to win. Basically...
3: Every prize we've got.
4: Every prize we got, yeah.
3: We're throwing it out here.
4: We're going big or go home. We really want to win.
3: We brought in streamers, balloons, energy drinks. We got a whole bunch of energy drinks. We got a whole bunch of Gatorade. We brought in food for everyone.
4: Everyone stays energized, get pumped up for the whole day. We really want to win. We lost deathmatch in a very painful battle.
0: Years ago, I was lead of Games 3. This was my section.
1: Cole gets just as excited as the kids do when you get him talking about all the fun things that he did back when he was Haley and Claire's age, working here, running Games 3. His team would dress as pirates for the guessing game.
0: And they'd be out at the scale and they'd do guessing pirates. Gar, your age be, gar, you know, stuff like that. 2004 came around, we dominated. We beat everyone. It was awesome.
1: It is still so alive for him. They dominated in 2004 by tricking out one of the games with music and all kinds of commotion and turning it into a party, doubling its take for the day.
0: We brought my fog machine in from home because at the time I was in high school and I had a band. And people flocked to it. And we destroyed Games 2. We destroyed them that year. It was the happiest I've been because in 2003... we had gotten so close to winning, and I just kept on saying 2004 is the year. Games 3, we're bringing the Sweet 16 back, 2004. And we did. We won, and I was really happy.
8: What am I going to guess for you? I can guess your age and again.
1: Late morning, when I checked back at Games 3, the pyramids of plush toys looked pretty much exactly as big as they had earlier that morning. Things were slow. And to goose the business, one of the supervisors, Sarah, was standing on the roof of this little hut.
8: 88 more guesses until I'm coming off the roof.
3: She's staying on the roof until she gets 100 guesses.
8: I'm here until I get 88 more guesses, and then I'm going to allow myself to take a bathroom break. So any of you guys walking by, if you guys want to come play my game, help me out, get me off this roof. It's only $5 to play. I can guess your age, weight, or birthday month.
1: This is a technique that I recognize from 1,000 public radio pledge drives, and it was working about as slowly for her as it works for us. Strangers just don't care if some girl on the roof gets to take a bathroom break.
8: I'm stuck here until I can get 88 more people to play. I mean, seriously? All you people don't want to help me out. Thanks. should come. I dare you guys to come feel these turtles. It sounds like a weird thing, but we really have the softest turtles in town. You should feel one. They're really soft.
1: After a while, Sarah switched technique and finally managed to wrestle up a crowd through the simple tactic of making a series of insanely terrible guesses. First, there is a dad who looks like he's 42 and, in fact, is 42. Sarah guessed is 25. Then a grandmother who is standing there with kids and grandkids. Sarah writes her guess for this woman's age on a whiteboard.
8: This could be really wrong. I get the feeling it's really wrong, but that's okay. We'll see. You guys like this guess? Maybe? All right. Turn around. How old are you?
2: 52.
8: I guess you're 37. It's sunglasses. Sunglasses really throw me off. But congratulations. You get to pick out any prize you want.
1: Later, Sarah privately confirmed for me that she did intentionally take a dive, which is fine with Cole because it turns out it doesn't matter if the kids guess right. The game costs $5 to play. The prizes cost less than $5. Sarah can be wrong with every single guess, and they'd still make a nice profit. In fact, it's good to lose because people carrying prizes around the park are a walking advertisement for all the games. Cole's journey from summertime employee like Sarah to full-time year-round boss happened in a couple of steps. He said, as a kind of nerdy kid in high school in a small town, it was nice to come to a place where his personality was rewarded.
0: I couldn't wait till the summer because when it was summertime, I get to come to World of Fun and work with people that are just like me and enjoy our whole summer together.
1: So after years of that, in his senior year at the University of Kansas at Lawrence, he got a phone call offering him the job of games manager, and he dropped out of school to take it.
0: It's probably one of the hardest decisions I've ever had to make. But I said, okay, this opportunity is probably only going to come along once in a lifetime.
1: As you'd imagine, it hasn't been such a popular decision with family.
0: So, I mean, I have a full year left. I'm like one full year of college left. It comes up when you least expect it. It comes up when they, like, oh, I know you're working real hard, but when are you getting back to school? Or my grandmother, now before, you know, I pass on, you need to make sure that you've completed college. You know, my grandma all the time. And I get a lot from the girlfriend, too. When are you going to finish? Because she just graduated college.
1: This girlfriend and Cole are pretty serious. They just moved in together. They met in games back in 2006, though she moved on from games.
0: I get that all the time. She's like, we're not going to be together forever if you don't finish college. I get it a lot.
1: How often will it come up?
0: Once a week. Maybe once every 2 weeks, depending on the week. I don't know.
1: Lots of very accomplished people don't have college degrees.
0: I know.
1: Steve Jobs.
0: Yeah. But Steve Jobs, he changed the world. You know, I'm just a lowly little games manager at a small mid-sized park in Kansas City.
9: Who wants to play some games?
1: By midday, down in Games 3, that is Dustin, who's wearing the full body banana suit that Haley handmade for him, which looks amazing. But it is 94 degrees, which is sapping everybody's energy, and business is slow.
10: Oh, all right. Well, hey, you guys have a great day.
1: Though as the day wears on, people slowly migrate from the rides to the games. And by nightfall, when it cools off, the guys in Games 2 finally get Techno Ball working. Max and Oksan are covered from head to toe in glow lights. Cole and I round a corner together, and we see them in the distance, and there's a crowd of 36 people surrounding the game. It's fantastic.
0: Oh, my goodness. Oh, let's go look at Techno Ball. Look at this.
10: So it's 6 of your staff and...
0: and 2-3 other guys all dancing.
10: In a big circle.
0: Yeah, 4 other guys all dancing in a big circle to techno music.
10: And how many people are actually playing?
0: 0. Hey, Dom!
1: That's Dominic, the team leader here at Games 2.
0: Oh, look, Dom's all like embarrassed. Hi, Dom.
11: What's up?
0: How many people are playing the game, Dom?
11: I'm driving a lot of attention.
0: But why aren't we turning that into gameplay?
1: Cole suggests maybe they should dance inside the game instead of on the walkway in front of the game so people would be pulled into play. Dom does not want to do this. And listen to what a good boss Cole is. He's firm, but he's very nice about it.
0: You're so close.
11: I know.
0: You're so close.
12: close.
5: You see how much attention that just attracted?
12: It did. But then you didn't have anybody out here talking to them saying, hey, why aren't you playing the game?
5: I know. I was hoping that they would realize that.
12: No, no, no. They're not going to realize that. You know that. You, and better than anyone, you should know that. They're not going to just be like, oh. It looks fine. I mean, all the lights. I mean, it's... I'm not going to deny the awesomeness, but I am going to say that...
5: No more dance parties.
12: I really think the dance parties are not going to help you win.
1: I walked down to check on games three. It is 10:30 at night. Claire has been here for 13 hours since I saw her setting up pyramids of plush before the gates opened to the park. Those pyramids were now raggedy piles, maybe half their original size, which means that they did great. They got lots of people to play. They'd probably given away 500 prizes for wrong guesses. And Claire has had exactly the kind of day that Cole wants for all the kids. Did you have fun today?
3: Yes, I had a lot of fun. I had no idea what time it was until about 20 minutes ago when I checked. It just didn't occur to me that I needed to check the time.
1: Because it was going by so fast?
3: Yeah.
1: When did you take your first break today?
3: I haven't taken a break.
1: Wow.
3: Yeah, I guess. I'm kind of used to it.
1: This is Claire's third year here. She's 18, going to Missouri State in the fall to study nursing. And she tells me what a lot of kids here tell me. She wouldn't keep coming back to work at Worlds of Fun, if not for Cole.
3: Definitely not. I don't think any other boss would do, like, the rally days, the death match, the Sweet 16, the toss the boss, just all the fun stuff that we do that keeps us going through the season and just keeps this job exciting every day.
1: Sam, one of the leaders for Games 4, has been here for three summers, and he also says that Cole is the reason that he keeps coming back.
13: Honestly, no one else could do a better job. He was made to do this.
7: It's funny, like, watching him do something like sing a goofy song for you guys in the morning. You can imagine high school students and college students sort of rolling their eyes at somebody doing that, but nobody does.
13: No, it's weird. It's almost like that's the thing to do. Whatever Cole does is the thing to be doing at that moment. And we just all feel like that was the right move.
7: Do you remember what it was like the first time you saw one of his videos?
13: I do. I remember seeing it and I was like, that's my boss. And he just made that video. And it was so cool because I went and even showed some of my friends. They're all like, who's this guy? It's like, that's my boss.
0: That's so weird because a lot of people would say, well, it's an amusement park. You know, you're great at working at an amusement park.
1: That doesn't mean, by the way, that he is seen by his bosses as some kind of superstar. He gets respect, sure. Everybody likes him. His immediate boss, Matt, thinks that there is nobody better at games in any of the 11 amusement parks owned by their parent company, Cedar Fair. But Cole is working at one of the smallest of the 11 parks. So other games managers at bigger parks bring in way more money than Cole does. And games, in the grand scheme of things, is actually the smallest revenue producer at most amusement parks. The biggest money at an amusement park comes from ticket sales. Then there's food, everybody buys food. Then merch. And then, bringing up the rear, is games. What Cole does has less effect on the company's bottom line than lots of people in the company. And as much as Cole loves this job, he can't help but wonder, how long can a person do this job?
0: So the one thing that I always say is, I mean, I'm 25 now. I started here when I was 14. And the weird thing is that I'm getting older, but everybody else in the department is staying the same age.
1: All right, I'm going to stop the tape right there. Yes, I know. Matthew McConaughey, Dazed and Confused. Cole's seen the film too.
7: But the thing I'm wondering for you is, do you feel like somehow accidentally in this job you got stuck in high school? You got stuck at 15. Like there's a part of you where you're still back there.
0: I like working out in the park with the kids. Absolutely. 100%.
7: The goofball part.
0: The goofball part.
7: The part where you get to act their age instead of your age.
0: Yes. Does that make me sound bad? I mean, I'm still a manager. I'm still overseeing 100 people that work for me, you know. But at the same time, you know, 10 years from now, I mean, I don't think I can still be a goofball. I think that just kind of get creepy. You know? I mean, you're 35 and you work with a bunch of high schoolers in a game. Is that creepy? Maybe, maybe not. I don't know.
7: Do you worry that you'll never be happier in any job than you are in this one?
0: Yes.
13: Absolutely.
7: That's a weird fate, to know that you're in the best job you may ever have at 25. Especially when it's a job that you know in your heart it can't last. Okay, so we first broadcast that story long ago, back in 2011, and so much has happened for Cole since then. He finally did leave his job at Worlds of Fun, that was years ago, and then worked for a while in sales at a toy company, gave some motivational talks about being a boss in an amusement park. He got married very happily, not to the girlfriend in the story, by the way. Now he has a 6-year-old daughter who has the same roller coaster amusement park bug that he has. They ride roller coasters together when they go on vacation. He is still putting himself on stage in different ways. In 2024, he won the U.S. Air Guitar National Championship. And yes, who knew there was such a thing? He went on to Finland for the international competition, where he placed 5th in the world as an air guitarist. He's competing there again in 2 weeks for the World Championship. These days, he's also writing music. He's performing. He's going on auditions. He turned 40 this year. Well, coming up, carnies float in the air, scary things happen on rides, and bold steps forward for paintball targets everywhere. Our hour of amusement parks continues in a minute from Chicago Public Radio when our program continues.
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7: This American Life, Myra Glass. Each week on our show, of course, we choose a theme, bring you different kinds of stories on that theme. Today's show, amusement parks. It's August. It's hot. We wanted to go someplace fun here on the radio. We've arrived at Act 2 of our program, Act 2, Great Adventures. Well, we asked you, our listeners, to call in with your amusement park stories. Nearly 300 of you did. And one of our producers, Jane Marie, listened to all of those voicemail messages. She joins me now. Hey, Jane.
17: Hey.
7: So, Jane, trends, patterns, what can you tell me?
17: Carnies.
7: Oh.
17: Yeah. There's like creepy carnies and hot carnies and carnies that people married. And a bunch of people called and told stories about carnies, like making the ride go too fast or keeping them on the ride too
7: demonic
17: long.
7: Demonic carnies. Okay, yeah.
17: These two calls that I'm going to play are from Barry Silver and Penny Delaney Coffrin. And they had the same exact like crazy carny story, only they happened years apart and in different cities. But it's fun to imagine they're talking about the same guy.
18: My amusement park story involves the Gravitron.
17: Yeah. Oh, let me interrupt real quick, because the Gravitron, that's the one where it's a cylinder and you climb in it and you put your back up against the inside wall of the cylinder.
7: Right, and it spins around and the floor drops out.
17: Yep, and you're like stuck to the wall.
18: There was a carny there, and he was waving us all in, and we had purchased tickets, and I guess our first sign that this was going to be an interesting ride was when he said no to the tickets we offered him and just kind of waved us in.
19: I was working for the World of Wonder Sideshow. Last month, I had made friends with the carny who was running the Gravitron.
18: He started up the ride, and the music was blaring, and I remember it was Motley Crue's Dr. Feelgood.
19: Anyway, he gave me a private showing where I'm riding inside this thing. The music's blasting.
18: Then the lights were going, and we were spinning around in the centrifugal force was pushing us up against the wall. And the next thing I know, this carny steps out from behind his operating box and comes out into the centrifuge and proceeds to pull himself up and place his feet on the spinning wall and walk over the rider step by step with his body completely horizontal to the earth.
19: He's standing on the wall next to me, surfing inside of the Gravitron. That's right, the ride operator left the control panel to start surfing the inside. parallel to the ground.
18: The force was holding his feet against the wall, and it was just the most amazing thing I'd ever seen.
19: Best experience of my life.
7: So I know, because you told me right before we sat down, that a lot of the stories that people called in to tell were love stories.
17: Tons of love stories. Or like stories. You know, like summer flings, summer romances, first kisses. There were people that lost their virginity on rides.
7: Ew.
17: Don't do that. But then there were the proposals. There were a lot of people proposing at amusement parks. Some more successfully than others.
20: My name is Natasha, and in May, my boyfriend proposed to me on a roller coaster. We were on a Viper. He said, "Will you marry me?" And he popped open the ring box, and the ring fell out of the box and down into the pits of Viper. It was pretty awful. I started trying to get the ride operator to stop the car. The director of operations at the park assembled a team of about 20 people, and they searched for the ring for hours, and that happened in May. So the kicker here is that that ring was actually my grandmother's ring, and they're actually still searching for it. We have yet to find it.
17: So I called Natasha actually to see if they'd found it yet. And she said that the park had called her recently and said they found a ring, but it wasn't hers. It was another engagement ring.
7: Really?
17: Yeah. Yep.
7: Well, it's good to know that her fiance wasn't the only dummy.
17: Right. And then we got a bunch of scary calls. So this is a scary one. Wendy in Austin, Texas, she and her friend went to the fair, and they were getting on a roller coaster. It was like one of those medium-sized fair roller coasters where there's one big drop and then a loop-de-loop. And but as she was getting on, she was like futzing around with her purse.
21: I reached up to pull the harness down over me, and it locked above my head. And I have nothing holding me into the roller coaster. So I look over in horror as the carny guy that was running the ride looks at me, and he pushes the button to go, and the thing starts to go, and I'm telling him, wait, stop, I don't have my seatbelt on.
17: But he doesn't stop. So right. I know. So now she's like going up the hill. So she said she turned to her friend, and she just decided to wrap her arms and legs around her friend.
7: Ugh.
17: I know. And so they go down the hill, and then they go through the loop-de-loop.
7: So she's upside down?
17: I know, just like hanging onto her friend.
21: As tight as I can to stay inside the ride. And what really got scary is we whipped around the corners. I almost got thrown out, but I didn't.
17: She said that she had whiplash for a week and that she was too young to realize that she probably could have sued them.
7: Hmm.
17: So there's another story from this woman, Susan. Her 3-year-old wanted to go to the fair, but it was super late at night. And so they humored him and they were like, sure, we'll take you. But they figured he would fall asleep on the way there. But he didn't. He stayed awake.
22: So I said, okay, I'll take you in for one ride on the Ferris wheel and then we'll go back to the car. My husband, Dinoon, put his shoes on because we didn't think he'd make it there. So we took him to the Ferris wheel and he kept pointing to the scrambler saying that he wanted to go on the scrambler. And I said, no. And we got off the ride. I held the chain for the person behind me to come out, and when I turned back around, he was gone. We could not find him anywhere. And as we're looking around, and we have a whole group looking for this little 3-year-old boy, I looked up, and he was inside the gate of the scrambler, and the scrambler was going. His head was just at the car level, and the carny woman stopped the ride, and she stopped it in time. She walked over, picked him up, handed him to me. She didn't say a word. And I took him. And he said, she was really scary. And I said, that woman was an angel. And so I will never badmouth a carny again.
7: I'm glad we finally have some unequivocally pro-carny material in this story.
17: Me too.
23: Hi. My amusement park story
2: takes place in Disneyland, and I was really excited to go on the haunted house ride. I forget what it's called. Anyways, the door opens, and you are let into a room. And the door opens, and it's a dark, empty room, and there is a person, a little person. He was in the room already, and I thought it was part of the haunted house. So I started screaming, and he was looking at me, and because I was screaming, he was screaming at me. We were both screaming at each other. And then we both realized that it was not part of the haunted house and that we were just waiting in line with each other. And we pretended like nothing happened.
17: And finally, there were the puke stories.
7: Oh, a lot of people caught about puke.
17: Mm-hmm.
7: And is the story more than just I was on a ride and I puked?
17: Yeah, it's I was on a ride and I puked, or I was on a ride and I got puked on.
7: Well, I don't want to hear that. Was there any that had a twist? Was it a surprise plot twist?
17: The one that stands out for me is this lady was on that Ocean Motion ride. You know, that's like big boat that swings back and forth.
7: It basically just goes up and down.
17: Yeah, just swings. Down, it's like a pendulum. And so she was up at the highest part of the boat, and she saw the guy on the other end of the boat start puking. And so then she was like swinging down at the puke.
7: Oh no. And did she see the puke in midair, like
17: slow motion, coming towards her?
2: I could see in slow motion this line of vomit coming towards me.
7: And it hit her?
17: Yeah.
7: Ooh.
2: About 2 seconds later, it splattered the entire right side of my body.
17: There's nowhere to go. You can't get off the boat.
7: Jay Marie. She used to be a producer here. These days, she is the host of the podcast, The Dream. She has a book based on that show called Selling the Dream. Both of those are about large-scale, quintessentially American scams and the people who get caught up in them. Which brings us to Act 3. Act 3, what I didn't do on my summer vacation. You know, sometimes somebody ends up in an amusement park who really has no business there at all, who is not built to thrill at the thrills that the amusement park offers. As a teenager, Jonathan Goldstein spent a summer working at an amusement park, one that was situated right on the beach in Wildwood, New Jersey. It is your typical amusement park on the beach. There's a boardwalk, 3 wooden piers with roller coasters and a Ferris wheel and lots of dropped popcorn and hot dog buns for the seagulls to eat. It's been decades since Jonathan went to work at Wildwood, and he always wanted to go back, and so we sent him along with one of our producers, Jonathan Menhivar. Quick note to listeners, this story has nothing explicit in it, but it does make reference to the existence of sex, as does this warning.
4: The smell of garbage is really bringing it all back in a rush. Maybe I could bring back a bag with some saltwater toffee.
6: After a whole religious rebirth that I won't go into here, the summer of my 16th year found me seriously considering yeshiva, rabbinical school, for the fall. My rabbi suggested I spend the summer at this religious camp just to give me a better idea of what was to come. But my best friend Evan said that summer camp was for suckers and religious camp was even worse, and that if I came with him to Wildwood, he'd personally make sure I had a good time. "I'll get you ailed really good," he wrote, like a blood oath, in my 1986 high school yearbook. That's ailed as in the letter L. And getting eld seemed important, especially if I was going to be giving my life over to the Torah, a text that placed greater emphasis on getting seed, as in circumcised. And so, I went to Wildwood. And now I was back.
23: How close did you live to the pier?
4: As you've seen getting here, my sense of direction isn't my forte. It's like the whole summer I was just like floating around in like a jar of formaldehyde.
6: The plan was to go down and get jobs. It was what a lot of teenagers in my town did. Evan's older brother had done it years earlier and had arranged a job for Evan, handing out darts to patsies eager to pop balloons on the boardwalk, and I was supposed to get a job too. But on our fourth night there, still without work, I sat on the edge of my bed and felt that sense of being a failure. This feeling would eventually become a staple in my life, something I'd grow comfortable with. In bars, gyms, offices, and bedrooms. But just then, the feeling was strange and new, and I didn't quite know what to do with it. We lived in a co-ed boarding house run by a woman with a face like a clenched fist named Mrs. D. I spent my days hanging out at Evan's balloon stand, where his boss finally became so tired of having me around that he pulled some strings to get me a job working as a change boy at an arcade. If you walked down the boardwalk, there was a point where it looked like the fun had come to an end. My arcade was just a few yards past that.
23: Do you remember where on the pier you were?
8: Yeah, that's what I'm thinking. I'm trying to, like, I think... I mean, if anything, maybe that little shack right over there was the arcade where there's a roller coaster going over it now. It's sort of like the little house that Alvy Singer grew up in Annie Hall.
6: You've still got pizza parlors, games with unwinnable prizes, and the vague threat of violence about to erupt. In other words, Wildwood hadn't changed much. Back then, everything looked like 1986. Now, 1987. Though, as it turns out, the arcade I worked at is long gone. Even at the time, all the other arcades were carpeted and air-conditioned, but mine was like an outhouse with all the oldest, skankiest games, all their joysticks having had the joy jerked right out of them years earlier. On the 4th of July, I remember watching the fireworks through a little crack in the wall, right above the Donkey Kong machine. I felt like a young Tony Montana just having come to America. Except the only person I wanted to kill was myself. Being a human change machine is just one of the jobs that seems only to exist on the boardwalk. Like the guy who's paid to dance in front of the t-shirt shop to draw customers. Or the girl who blows bubbles all day outside a souvenir store.
9: Yes, that's my job. I take money from them.
8: That's your whole job, is just blowing bubbles?
9: And shine with laser.
8: Shine a laser in people's eyes?
9: No, of course.
6: The bubble girl tells me she is from Bulgaria. The Bulgarian bubble girl is very young looking, like first time away from home young. And as she explains to me her work responsibilities, she is approached by a man who turns out to be her boss. He plants a big kiss on her cheek, as though marking his territory.
8: Is it a good summer?
10: It's all right. It's all right. This boardwalk's getting bad. At nighttime, this boardwalk is bad.
11: Like bad bites.
10: And people stabbing people and shooting people. Yeah. You go two blocks off the boardwalk, there was a shooting and stabbing the other day.
11: Holy cow.
10: It's worse under the boardwalk.
8: What goes on under the boardwalk?
10: Oh, sex and drugs. I park underneath my store and you can see underneath it here. And you catch them all the time down under there. They go right down them steps and right underneath the boardwalk.
11: Wow.
10: Sex under the boardwalk.
9: Cool.
10: Me and you. Oh. Yeah. You want to do it?
9: No.
8: Yep. All right. See you later. Oh, boy. That was creepy.
6: My old boss, Mike, was creepy too. Mike always wore sunglasses and a red, skin-tight bathing suit that, for some reason I could never quite fathom, always appeared to be wet. My friend Evan said that it was unwholesome how Mike's arms were so short. He's like a T-Rex, Evan said. The first time Mike paid me, he had to get all crooked to get his wallet out. Mike was an alcoholic, and he left me to open and close the place most of the time. Sometimes he would stagger in the middle of the afternoon, and lay down on the lopsided pool table. Once comfortably spread out, he'd ask me to cover him from head to toe with the stuffed animals for skee ball, so he could sleep without getting caught by the old woman who ran the pier. Every time I put Mike to bed, I became more and more convinced that Yeshiva was the place for me. When he wasn't goofing off drunk, Mike was furthering Evan's work of trying to get me ill'd. He would invite Nancy, the 19-year-old redhead who ran the water squirt game next door, over, so he could tell her about how she should de-virginalize me. Nancy was a Jersey girl who wore low-backed shirts that showed off a large, complicated dragon tattoo. She told me it was a Chinese wind god and that an old biker boyfriend had given it to her. It started at her neck and slithered all the way down into her pants to blow across the tundra. In the afternoon, when business was slow, Nancy would come by and tell me about how Mike had just been over, pleading on my behalf, and how she tried to explain to him that we was just friends, right? Oh yeah, I'd say, swallowing back the hard lump of foul-tasting virgin tears congealing in my throat. The best.
1: Watch the tram car, please. Watch.
8: Listen to this music. Don't you feel like you're going to round like the corner and you're going to see like Joe Pesci beating someone to death with a baseball bat? That's all I could think about. It's a song called Wildwood Days. Do you hear it? Wildwood Days and Wildwood Nights.
6: Yeah. My producer Jonathan and I walk down the boardwalk where we discover what's got to be the very worst job in Wildwood.
3: Most of the stuff I do is just off the top of my head. It's whatever I can pick up on the spot.
6: This is Dutz Bonus Jr. The sounds you hear are of people shooting at him with guns. Dutz Bonus Jr. is a human paintball target. He shuffles back and forth and eggs on the crowd while being splattered like a Jackson Pollock canvas.
3: You know, I'll put it as blunt as I can because this is how it is on my tax forms, too. I'm an entertainer. Not the dancer kind, but basically I get suited up in a hockey gear and I get shot at all night.
8: And it doesn't start to get to you a little bit? Do you dream about it?
3: Nah. I love it. It's entertaining to me because this is one of the jobs that I can be as creative as I want to be. And, you know, it's just like, you know, web page design. You know, when you go in, you can do whatever you want.
6: Before Dutz, human paintball targets simply shuffled from side to side holding a shield. Then one day, Dutz dropped his shield and began to moonwalk. Soldier Boy was to follow. He also invented shadow boxing at the paintballs and running towards the shooters. Dutz is protected by a suit that looks like what you'd come up with if you tried to build a Michelin Man costume out of moist newspaper and epoxy glue.
8: So people are armed with paintball guns?
3: Yep, that we provide. Because a lot of people try to, you know, they want to bring their own, but we don't allow that. It's just not going to happen.
8: So the suit that you wear protects you from any pain?
3: For the most part, yeah. There's some weak spots, but, you know, I can't say where the weak spots are, because then a lot of people will find out, and then, you know, then it kind of becomes a little dangerous, you know.
6: Before agreeing to talk with me, Dutz wanted to finish his break with the woman who works next door at the old-timey photo place. As it turns out, she's his wife, who we met on this very boardwalk. Dutz might spend his day getting fired at in a cage, but at least on his time off, he has someone to talk to, someone with whom to share the secret weak spots in his armor. Back when I lived there, Wildwood had this reputation for being a big party town. People were supposed to be scoring like nuts on the boardwalk every night, and actually they were. The only real action I got that summer, though, was in the form of a single kiss. I later referred to it as the kiss that ruined my summer. It happened while I was out walking on the boardwalk late one night. I saw a group of older girls, maybe in their early 20s, coming toward me. One of them, a little ahead of the others, was sort of spinning with her arms stuck out and her long blonde hair all over the place. Just as she got right up close to me, she grabbed the back of my neck and put her lips right on mine. I remember as she pulled back, I spastically grabbed onto her wrist. I didn't want her to leave. Her friends had to pry my fingers off, one at a time, as she stood there smiling at me, all stoned and airy. That night, back at the boarding house, in our room, I spent the rest of the evening obsessing. As it might have been the last one I'd receive until I got married, that kiss pretty much felt like my swinging bachelorhood. In yeshiva, I'd be the mysterious one with a past. For the rest of the summer, I couldn't pass a woman on the boardwalk without thinking that we should somehow be meeting in a kiss, that that's how life should really be. It turned walking along the boardwalk into a relentless drizzle of small but horrible disappointments. I didn't know it then, but that summer would prove the best one I'd have as a teenager. Even though I was worked like an indentured servant, giving every penny of my earnings to Mrs. D, Even though I made no friends, and even though I only made it to the beach but once, where I sat on a mildewy boarding house washcloth, exhausted and pale, that whole summer felt like some big fat vacation. Just because I was 16 and away from my parents for the first time. When I got back home, I didn't end up going to yeshiva. I didn't bring home any pen pals, money, or happy romantic memories. But I did bring back a pair of black pants, covered in small white skulls. They were really baggy, and I had to wear them with 10-inch cuffs at the bottom. But when I showed up for my first day back at school, I thought I looked really punk rock. I thought, like anyone who'd never been L'd, that they were the pants of someone who got L'd all summer long.
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8: A lot of winners today?
5: Everybody wins.
8: Like a patter? What would you say to get a guy like me to come over?
5: I don't know if I would call you in. You don't look like the type of guy that would spend money here, you know? You get three shots to five.
8: Was he saying that I'm too cool a customer, or was he saying you're too cheap a Jew?

0: Well, the program is produced today by Jane Marie and me, with Ben Calhoun, Sarah Koenig, Jonathan Manhebar, Lisa Pollock, Robin Semien, Alyssa Shipp, and Nancy Updike. Senior producer for today's show is Julie Snyder. 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
1: I dare you guys to come feel these turtles. It sounds like a weird thing, but we really have the softest turtles in town. You should feel one. They're really soft.
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3: 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Good afternoon. It's just about 1 o'clock. Coming up next on WNYC, it's Freakonomics. And later, it's Wait, Wait, Don't Tell Me. Actress Sally Field, who recently received an Emmy nom for the movie Remarkably Bright Creatures, stops by to play Not My Job. That's at 2 today, right here on WNYC. It's a good day for an ice cream cone. Temperatures will get close to 90 degrees. The humidity will make it feel close to 100 degrees outside. Heat advisory in effect until 7 this evening.
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6: Today on Freakonomics Radio, the artificial intelligence boom means that AI and other tech firms are scrambling for more electricity. And some of the biggest players are looking to the sky.
7: Basically, the concept is that you move AI into space and you use solar power, but rather than solar power on Earth, you have orbiting solar panels.
6: Putting AI data centers in space may seem like something out of science fiction.
8: I think most people's reaction when you first hear about this is like, wow, that's kind of crazy. Could that actually work?
6: But some people working on this think it is the most viable option.
9: It's an ambitious project, but ultimately, I think it's inevitable that within a 10-ish year time frame, most computers being built on the Earth will be going to space.
6: The science and economics of space data centers. It's coming up on Freakonomics Radio right after this hour's news.
10: Live from NPR News in Washington, I'm Linda Kenyon. After winning the Michigan Senate primary, Democratic nominee Abdul El-Sayed is looking forward to a different kind of general election. NPR's Mara Eliason reports on what's ahead for his campaign.
11: El-Sayed won the primary by doing very well with young people and white college-educated voters, but he wasn't able to win African-American voters, an important part of the Democratic Party's base. The electorate in November will be older, whiter, and less college educated, unlike deep blue places like New York City, where progressive Democrats were assured of victory once they won the Democratic primary. Michigan is a swing state where Donald Trump won twice, and El-Sayed will have to get votes from independent and moderate voters. His Republican opponent is former Representative Mike Rogers, who was unopposed in the Republican primary. Mara Eliason, NPR News.
10: Iranian officials now say the Strait of Hormuz International Waterway will never fully reopen until the United States corrects its behavior. Meanwhile, Vice President J.D. Vance said yesterday the U.S. negotiations with Iran have progressed, but the conflict is not over. Former Defense Secretary Mark Esper tells ABC's This Week the Iranians are straying from the earlier memorandum of understanding and making unrealistic demands.
12: While that agreement sits on a precipice, they've put forward demands of the United States, which frankly are ridiculous and should be rejected out of hand. Demands such as the withdrawal of all U.S. forces from the region, reimbursement for the costs of the war.
10: Esper served as Defense Secretary during President Trump's first term. Over a million people have been evacuated from China's east coast as Typhoon Dolphin made landfall earlier today. The tropical cyclone is the strongest to hit China this year. It's bringing with it heavy rain and winds of up to 93 miles per hour, affecting the entire region. From Taiwan, Jan Comison Brumby has the details.
13: Authorities warn that the typhoon could dump up to 20 inches of rain in some parts of the country. In the eastern province of Zhejiang, authorities warn rainfall has raised flooding and landslide risks. In the Chinese city of Shanghai, more than 1,300 flights have been cancelled, while the nearby city of Wenzhou has opened more than 1,000 emergency shelters for those in need. Before making landfall in China, Typhoon Dolphin passed by both Taiwan and the Philippines, where it exacerbated monsoon rains. In Japan, the typhoon has already injured 6 and left more than 50,000 buildings without electricity. For NPR News, I'm Jan Kramzen-Rumbi in Taipei.
10: Authorities say all passengers on a quarantine riverboat near Kinshasa have tested negative for Ebola. The announcement by Congo's health authorities has eased concerns that the rare virus could spread to the capital. More than 200 passengers have been placed in quarantine in the port of Maluku outside Kinshasa. You're listening to NPR News.
3: And this is WNYC. I'm Chris Venezia. The National Dominican Day Parade is in Manhattan today. It's running north on 6th Avenue from 39th Street to 54th Street. The city's closed multiple streets in Midtown, throwing a wrench in drivers' travel plans. You can find out more about those street closures at our news site, Gothamist. Closing arguments are scheduled for tomorrow in the trial of NYPD officer Omar Habib. WNYC's Samantha Max reports.
14: Prosecutors say Habib broke both NYPD policy and the law when he wrapped his arm around a man's neck while trying to handcuff him in 2023. Habib is the first NYPD officer to be prosecuted under a 2020 New York City law that bans chokeholds. Habib also faces charges of strangulation, criminal obstruction of breathing, and assault. The officer has argued at trial that he was just doing his job and reacting as best he could in a tough situation. Fellow officers who were with him that night testified that they had planned to report his actions. Habib faces up to 7 years in prison if convicted.
3: The recent death of a teenager on an illegal electric motorbike near City Hall is spurring leaders to crack down on the vehicles. City Council is considering a package of 17 bills related to e-bike safety, including vehicle standards, delivery worker protections, and data reporting requirements. City Council member Sean Abreu, who chairs the Transportation Committee, told ABC7 today new regulations are overdue.
15: The use of illegal, dangerous devices on our streets has been unacceptable, and for far too long, the city has turned a blind eye to the situation.
3: The City Council will hold a hearing on e-bike regulation next month. Heat advisory in effect until 7 today. Temperatures will get close to 90 degrees humidity, making it feel even hotter. Right now, 86 degrees and partly cloudy in Central Park.
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6: Hey there, it's Stephen Dubner. Let's start with puzzle. I'm going to name some industries, some varied industries, and you have to figure out what they all have in common, okay? Here's the list. Agriculture, rideshare services, global banking, meteorology, military communication, insurance, shipping logistics, disaster management, broadcasting. So, what do they all have in common? All of these industries, and many more, are heavily reliant on infrastructure that is based in space, which means that space-based infrastructure is an industry of its own. Here is Will Marshall.
17: Everything from the rockets, the satellites, communications is a big one. You add all that up, it's around $300 billion a year.
6: Marshall got his PhD in physics at Oxford, where he conducted experiments in quantum superposition under Dirk Baumeister and future Nobel Prize winner Roger Penrose. But Marshall's true love was space. So he went to work for NASA at its research center in Mountain View, California. Among other things, NASA has been developing and managing satellites for decades.
17: We actually started a project called PhoneSat because my colleague at NASA kept on holding up his phone because it was pretty new at the time. First iPhone had come out, and they were like, these new smartphones have a lot of what you need in a satellite. They have batteries, and they have sensors, and they have cameras, and they have fast processors. They even have GPS to know where they are. They kind of incredible, and it's all stuffed in a little box, and it costs $500.
6: This led Marshall to ask himself an obvious question.
17: Why are we spending $500 million on satellites? What are the extra six zeros doing for us?
6: Marshall eventually left NASA to help run a startup that made small, inexpensive satellites, which they called Doves. They had thin, rectangular wings and a big central camera for an eye. Like any good startup, they made their first prototype in a garage. Or, if you are Will Marshall, in a garage.
17: Literally in a garage. We leveraged smartphones and we plonked the satellite down on the desk of the venture capitalist that we went to see, as opposed to have any PowerPoint deck. That was certainly a shock to people, and enough people were crazy enough to give us a check.
6: Those checks helped fund what became Planet Labs, a publicly traded company that is today worth around $10 billion. Their vast array of tiny satellites constantly scan the Earth's surface and provide data for all sorts of public agencies and private firms. So that has been a success for Will Marshall, but he wants to go way beyond that. He thinks the next frontier for space technology is to provide computing power for AI. Today on Freakonomics Radio, my Freakonomics friend and co-author Steve Levitt explores how a breakthrough technology is entering its space age. That's in 4, 3, 2, 1, liftoff.
18: Hi, I'm Steve Levitt. From 2020 to 2025, I had my own podcast on the Freakonomics Network called People I Mostly Admire. And I had a guest on my show in 2024 who changed the way I thought about artificial intelligence. Since then, AI has only become more relevant, and so has this guest's work.
19: I'm Blaise Aguera-Yarkas. I am a vice president and fellow at Google and the CTO of Technology and Society. So just this morning, I've been using AI to work on some artificial life simulations that I've been playing with. So it's a combination of coding and paper writing.
18: Blaise has had an unusual life. Let me give you one example. One of his first jobs was with a U.S. Navy research center, where he reprogrammed the software that stabilizes aircraft carriers to reduce the seasickness of the crew. At the time, he was only 14 years old. When I talked to him in 2024, we had a conversation about how you can know if AI is truly intelligent.
19: The moment you start to have something that behaves intelligent, the question like, well, but is it really intelligent, is an interesting one to ask. A lot of philosophers talk about this as the philosophical zombie problem. Could it be that something could behave like a person, but is dead on the inside, has no inner life, there's no there, there's nobody home? Is that meaningful? But the trouble with the whole philosophical zombie question is that it's almost like a frontal attack on the whole idea of doing science. And this is one of the things that led Alan Turing to propose the Turing test. He was basically saying, look, if all of the tests check out, then that is your answer. And I'm kind of with Turing on that one. It can be a shock. Maybe intelligence is this much more general accessible faculty. It doesn't have to depend on any particular biological substrate. You know, it doesn't have to be a person in the sense that we've always understood persons. But I'm sure that we're going to be debating this one for a long time to come, because it really cuts to the quick of what we consider to be our special sauce as humans.
18: So when Aguirre-Yarkas told me he had founded a new AI project at Google called the Paradigms of Intelligence team, I wanted to know more.

0: its analysis of how we work and in its attempts to synthesize intelligence outside the human brain.
1: So mostly when people say they work on AI at a place like Google, it means you're part of a huge team that's building enormous models and training them on endless amounts of data for the next release. But that's not what your team is doing. You're working on more philosophical issues, foundational issues. Could you give some examples of the kinds of specific problems that your team is tackling?
0: Some of the problems are philosophical, but they're also very practical. A lot of the breakthroughs in AI have come from people who study neuroscience and study the brain and are working at the intersection of those things. So we're very much in that tradition too. Examples of some of the more heady problems that we're looking at now are not just how individual intelligent agents work, but how multiple agents in interactions with each other lead to larger collective intelligences. And even how, when you look at what we think of as single models, they look internally like societies of sub-agents. We think of this as the social intelligence hypothesis, meaning that intelligence is inherently social, whether you think about it at the scale of societies or even at the scale of brains.
1: So an example of what you might do would be to create a set of 5 or 6 different AI agents who were taking on different roles or personalities. One is the skeptic, one is the optimist, or what specifically are you talking about?
0: Yes. So we can definitely, and we do those sorts of experiments where we take agents and we put them in societies or institutions or conversational structures with each other. And you can ask questions like if they all are set up to agree with each other versus set up to be misaligned with each other, to disagree with each other, which of those kinds of setups leads to better problem solving of the collective. And it turns out there that it's better if you have them disagreeing with each other than if they're all preaching to the choir, as it were. But then you can also ask the same question of an individual model. And this is a little bit mind-bending, but if you look at the chain of thought, which is to say the inner monologue of an individual reasoning model, then one of the things you find in there is that there are actually voices or characters that have been developed that do exactly the same thing inside those models. It's like the model is talking to itself, arguing with itself, kind of like Gollum versus Sméagol in Lord of the Rings or something, but often with more characters. And you get that behavior just from training reasoning models to do a good job of reasoning. So I think that there is a really profound lesson in this, and it's a practical one in terms of how to build AI models, but it's also a philosophical one in the sense that it suggests that intelligence is fundamentally social, both at the scale of brains and societies.
1: I don't know anything about neuroscience, but I know my own experience is that my brain works exactly like you've just described. I've got 4 or 5 different parts of my brain that stake out different territory, and some are risk-taking and some are cautious and some are skeptical. And so I definitely feel like my own brain is in no sense unified. It's some kind of a competition for time on the stage. What I've never been able to figure out at all, though, is who is the it that's behind the scenes? Who's deciding who the winner is among these different voices?
0: Well, that is the place where I think a lot of folk psychology and philosophy also goes wrong in assuming that there is a homunculus, you know, that there's a mini Steve, you know, and a mini Blaze, you know, inside our brains, when in fact, what you are is that collection of voices. I'm really excited to hear that that's how you think of yourself, how you model yourself internally. It's how I think of myself, too. But many people think of themselves as being very unified, as having just one self. But we know from neuroscience and we know from psychology that your perspective is closer to what is really going on. If you, for instance, do radical brain surgery on people and split their brains in half, which used to be done quite a lot as a last-ditch surgery for addressing epilepsy, you can see that the two halves, the two hemispheres of the brain, are working independently of each other. And yet people's sort of impression of themselves remains unified. So it's kind of like every part of the brain is working as a member of a team. They all know that they're on team U, and they're modeling themselves as a whole, and yet also in a kind of competition, as you're describing, for who says the thing that is going to come out of the mouth. And that's how neural nets work too. You know, artificial neural nets have these soft max layers, as they're called, which are essentially an internal competition for which part of the network will get to emit the behavior.
1: Now, you published a book last year based in part on the work that you and your team are doing at the Paradigms of Intelligence team. It's called

0: What is intelligence? Lessons from AI about evolution, computing, and minds. It's full of a lot of very bold ideas. So let me just hit on a few of those. For instance, you argue that the primary function of intelligence and life itself is prediction. What do you mean by that?
1: This is in many ways an old idea. One of the long-standing critiques of AI models is that they're just autocomplete on steroids, that they're just predicting the next token. I always kind of thought in my heart, as it were, that that could not be the secret of intelligence. Surely it's not just predicting the next token. So I was as shocked as anybody when we made really large-scale next token predictors and they started to get the answers right to hard mathematical word problems and write poetry and all this kind of stuff. I found it very surprising as far as my intuition went, but if you really start to look at what it means to predict, the surprise dissipates a bit. The reason we've got brains is because we live in a complex world, and our actions can have effects on that world and our own futures that can either hurt us or help us. And so in order to be able to distinguish between actions that will lead to good places or to bad places, that's exactly what you have to do. You have to predict. Not just predict the world in your absence, but do what statisticians call conditional prediction, meaning predict the world conditional on action A and action B, and then decide which prediction you like better. In some sense, it's almost a tautology. Like, of course, that's what brains are there for. If you couldn't act to change your own future, then there would really be no point in having a brain. And if you couldn't predict the effects of your actions, then there would also be no point in having a brain.
0: What people might find confusing about this, though, is that we've built these neural nets, these AI programs, and it is bizarre that the objective is to predict the next word. And I think what you're arguing is that you can't predict the next word well at all unless you have a pretty complete model of how the entire world works, because you don't know.
1: Exactly.
0: If you don't have the context, you'd just be terrible at that. And at least my own experience as I've interacted more and more with AI is to really reconsider who I am and to think that, yeah, that kind of what AI is doing feels a lot like what I do, that if I'm really tired or maybe had too much to drink, I start making the exact same kind of mistakes that AI makes when it doesn't exactly understand what's going on. It's been interesting. I wouldn't have thought that I would come to see myself as being like AI, but I really have.
1: Yeah, that's exactly what I meant when I wrote the title of the book, What AI is Teaching Us About Intelligence Generally, Including About Ourselves. So I think that's real. It doesn't mean that you're just babbling, that you're just, you know, saying stuff. In a way, when people say, oh, are people really just next token predictors? The error is in the word just, because a lot is implied by that. And in particular, what I think trips a lot of people up is that they imagine that the mind that is doing that predicting or the process that is doing that predicting is outside the thing that is being predicted. But the key thing to understand there is that the sequence of events that you're predicting include what you are going to do. They include your own actions. They are part of that stream of events that you experience too. And what that means is that in order to do a good job of predicting the future, any future that involves your own actions, you actually have to be predicting yourself as well, modeling yourself. And I actually think that that's where consciousness comes from. Not consciousness in some kind of mystical sense, but in the sense that knowing what it's like to be you and knowing what you're likely to do in the future and what others think about you and what others think you think they think and so on. You know, I think that is the functional essence of what consciousness really is.
0: Now, someone might get the idea from our conversation so far that you're a dreamer or a philosopher, but that's so far from the truth. You've got a long track record of building things that really work. And one of the projects that your Paradigms of Intelligence team is working on now is called Project Suncatcher. And if you pull it off, it will be perhaps the most ambitious engineering undertaking of all time. Would you say that's a fair assessment of the degree of difficulty, or am I exaggerating?
1: Yeah, I think it is a fair assessment, actually. Much as it makes me very afraid to say that, yes, I think that's correct.
2: There's a lot of controversy around AI data centers and their power consumption. But one thing that's not disputed is that consumption is growing. The International Energy Agency expects that about half the increased demand for electricity in the U.S. through 2030 will come from data centers.
1: I was really worried about this a few years ago because even though the number is still small, how much electricity is being used today on AI, that is still a very small number, but it is growing so quickly. And so if you think about that exponential growth over the course of the next 10, 20 years, then you really start to get worried. My trajectory emotionally about all of this is that I started off really concerned about it, and then I kind of reassured myself that we were working on a lot of things that I believe are going to be able to gain us at least a factor of 1,000 in efficiency. And that reassured me that it's going to be fine. We're going to solve this problem through increased efficiency.
0: So we wouldn't need that much electricity in the end, because even though we'll build bigger and bigger models and use AI more and more, we'll get so good at saving the energy that it won't really be a problem.
1: That it'll be a wash. That's right.
0: But then something happened.
1: Right. So that was the first and second parts of my emotional journey. But then there was a part three, which is that a factor of 1,000 in efficiency is, in an exponential landscape, that only buys you maybe a decade. And that sounds crazy to say that a factor of 1,000 only buys you a decade. But I mean, if you just look at Moore's law, you can see how many factors of 1,000 we've gotten in amount of computing since the 1940s. And it really is only a decade. And I see no reason to believe that the demand for AI is somehow going to saturate in the next 10 years and will be done. So that's what really got me thinking about the supply side of energy, not just how much energy AI is using, but how we could think about obtaining more energy for AI.
0: And you're obviously not the only one thinking about this. All the big AI companies have been scrambling to find reliable power sources.
1: Yes.
0: Amazon, Meta, Google, Microsoft, they're all making big investments in nuclear power in various forms. Microsoft even has plans to restart Three Mile Island, which seems like one of the odder choices. But this all has to strike people as being pretty surprising, given that nuclear power has been mostly out of favor for a long time, at least in the U.S. Another option would be to look to solar power, which has been expanding like crazy. What are the pros and cons of solar power when it comes to these massive data centers?
1: I don't think any of these things should not be pursued. We should be pursuing all of them. But the trouble, of course, with solar power on Earth is that the sun is only up half the day. And also they have to be oriented toward the sun. There's cloud cover. There's the changing angle of the sun, which means that you get less when it's not overhead. So intermittency is really the big issue. And the fact that battery technology is still not anywhere close to where it needs to be in order to smooth that power curve from solar. So at least on Earth, it won't be able to fulfill the entire demand until or unless we make really radical changes in how we store power. And even if we do that, we also need to think about how much of the Earth's surface we're willing to cover with solar panels. I think we can certainly afford to cover a lot more of it than we have today, but there is a limit, which is not just human habitation and so on, but the rest of nature. The whole planet is solar powered. And so there is ultimately going to be a zero-sum game there.
0: So you've got a different solution in mind, and it's one that at first sounds completely ridiculous, I have to say. What is Project Sun Catcher?
1: Basically, the concept is that you move AI into space and you use solar power, but rather than solar power on Earth, you have orbiting solar panels that are in sunlight almost all the time in something called a sun synchronous orbit. These are orbits that go around the Earth in such a way that the solar panel is facing the sun. So those sun synchronous orbits allow a solar panel to gather about 8 times the energy of a solar panel on the ground because there's no nighttime and there's no atmosphere.
0: So solar power works really great in space. But the problem we've always had is that beaming energy, in the same way that moving people or materials through long distances, is not very efficient. So what good does it do you to have this energy in space?
1: The good that it does you is if you move the actual computation to space also. So if you want your farm-to-table distance, as it were, to be as short as possible, then the way to solve for that is by putting the data centers in space with the solar panels.
0: I'm just trying to imagine this because I've seen these data centers, and they are not small buildings. I mean, these are some of the biggest buildings that we ever built. How are you going to do that in space?
1: So there's a short-term answer and there's a longer-term answer. The short-term answer is that, you know, of course, a data center is a giant building, and we can't be talking about literally moving those buildings up into space. This is not the Death Star. It's very energetically costly to lift mass into space. So none of this makes sense unless you think, A, that it's going to continue to get cheaper to move mass into orbit, as it has been. There's been an incredible decline in cost over the last 10 years, thanks in large part to SpaceX. And we believe that will continue to be the case for some years to come. So you have to believe in declining costs to launch, but you also have to believe that you can do an orbiting data center in a much more physically lightweight way than a terrestrial data center.
0: So what would your data centers look like? They're not buildings. They're something very, very different.
1: No, they're not buildings. In the beginning, they look like dragonflies. So with giant but very, very thin solar wings, and with a body in the center where the computing happens, and the body should be as lightweight as possible. Basically, you need as much area as you can for solar collection. You also need area in order to radiate heat. But then you want your mass to be as small as possible. And when you put all of those constraints together, it turns out that you can design satellites using today's technologies that put you on the right side of the economics with some pretty modest assumptions over the next decade.
0: And so this data center that you're imagining, it's not a single satellite.
1: No, it's a swarm.
0: How do you imagine controlling a swarm of satellites that are rocketing through space at many tens of thousands of miles an hour? Can you just give us the broadest view of how you pull this off?
1: You have to obviously work through a lot of the details of the orbital mechanics of this. There are also many other things to think about, like safety of the low Earth orbit environment. You want to make sure that you're not creating space junk, because with massive numbers of satellites, you want to be very careful that collisions are extremely, extremely rare, because those are super costly. They create a lot of pollution in low Earth orbit. And you want to be sure that if the worst happens, if there is a collision, it doesn't result in a catastrophe where we end up with all kinds of junk that makes that extremely valuable real estate around the Earth that poisons the well for us and for everybody else. So there are many important considerations. But basically, the swarm has to be self-organizing in a lot of ways. So you need to imagine those spacecraft being intelligent in their own right, not just being all controlled from the ground. You have to imagine them being really robust and communicating with each other via light. So laser, so-called free space optics, is a really important part of the puzzle. You can always use radio to communicate with the swarm, but ultimately we're probably going to be using a combination of radio and light also for ground to space communication.
0: How many satellites would be working together in this swarm, in your vision?
1: Well, it's an exponential. I can't give you a single number, because if you really zoom out over the 50, 70-year timescale that I think you need to in order to understand where this will go, I know that it's a little bit tricky for me to say that, because it sounds like science fiction if I talk about things that are 50 or 70 years out, but that's what today would have sounded like to somebody in 1945 at the dawn of the computing age. And I think we're going to undergo a similar exponential explosion. We're talking about near-Earth orbits in the beginning, but by the time we get toward the end of this century, I'm sure that we're going to be talking about very, very thin orbiting structures, both around the Earth and around the Sun, that require scientific notation to describe. So really, really large number.
3: I think most people's reaction, including mine, when you first hear about this is like, wow, that's kind of crazy. Could that actually work, right? Like, it seems like it shouldn't work.
4: After the break, the details and the prototypes. I'm Steve Levitt. This is Freakonomics Radio, and we'll be right back.

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4: Glad you're with us here at WNYC. You're listening to Freakonomics. I'm Tiffany Hansen, grateful for your company here this Sunday afternoon. Coming up in just about a half an hour here, it'll be Wait, Wait, Don't Tell Me with legendary. I think this word actually fits in this case. Legendary actress Sally Field, who recently received an Emmy nomination for her role in the movie Remarkably Bright Creatures. She'll stop by, talk with the gang, play Not My Job. That happens at 2 o'clock. It's Wait, Wait, Don't Tell Me. Do hope you'll stick around for that. 91 degrees. It is hot. Partly cloudy sky. Heat advisory in effect until 7 p.m. Heat indices as high as 97 here this afternoon, with a slight chance, just a slight chance, for a passing shower or thunderstorm here in the afternoon hours.
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6: I'm Travis Beals, Senior Director, Product Management, and what I do is I lead Project Suncatcher.
7: Project Suncatcher is Google's effort to put solar-powered data centers in Earth's orbit. Beals runs the project from his home on an island off the coast of British Columbia, Canada, near where he grew up.
8: How did you come to be part of the Paradigms of Intelligence team? Did you volunteer or were you drafted?
6: I volunteered for that. Back in 2016, I started working on Google's consumer hardware effort, so like Pixel and later Nest and so on. And Blaze was also part of the leadership team. Well, at some point, Blaze, I think this would have been early 2024, Blaze had the idea for doing AI in space. And he talked to me about that, and I thought it was really interesting. We convened a small group of folks, and this was almost all people's part-time or 20% time, to try to figure out why it wouldn't work. Let's find the reason this is not going to work. And we couldn't. We kept finding all these things. We're like, well, maybe this won't work. And then actually, no, there's a way to solve this. There's no physics reason this is not going to work. And the economics of it seemed like maybe that could work. At some point, we got this far enough along that it's like, okay, we need to start doing this for real.
8: Now, I'm wondering, somebody at the top of Google must have said yes to this at some point. How did that conversation go?
6: I don't know if I can get into everything that went down in that room, but I can tell you a little bit about that. So obviously, this is a big deal, trying to present a seemingly crazy sounding idea like this to company leadership. Blaze and I are all set to go present this to Sundar Pichai, the CEO of Google and Alphabet. And so I walk into the room, and then Sergey, who's one of the co-founders of Google, walks in as well. And I was not expecting that. I thought through all sorts of different angles of how this meeting could go. The thing I'd been stressed out actually right before that is I'd had trouble getting on the Wi-Fi. But for some reason, I hadn't thought about the fact that Sergey would want to join the meeting as well.
8: And so you're nervous? This is high stakes now, suddenly.
6: Yeah, but Sergey was actually also supportive of doing this, which was great. He's also realistic about, and I think this is true for all the leadership, that this is hard too, right? This is not an easy thing to go do. We've gone from this being a thing that sounds crazy and impossible to, actually, this is possible. This could make sense. It's just going to be really hard.
8: Now, one thing that feels really different to me, the job you were doing with Google hardware before this sounds like a pretty traditional business job. You were doing strategy. It didn't really sound like a job that a scientist would be doing. But Project Suncatcher is physics from A to Z. Was that a big change for you?
6: No, if we rewind way back, I've got a PhD right on the margins between physics and computer science. I was doing quantum computing. So I do have that kind of science and research background. But then when you look at a lot of the strategy work that I've done along the way, a lot of it involves very, very technical strategy, very technical questions. That's the kind of stuff I really like doing, is kind of seeing things at that intersection of the physics and the computer science and the business strategy as well.
8: I can't help, whenever I think about Project Suncatcher, the Manhattan Project always pops into my mind. And obviously they have very different objectives, but they have this feeling of trying to apply physics in a way that seems unreal, but making it real. Do you feel like Robert Oppenheimer sometimes?
6: I thought you were going to go with the Apollo project there. I mean, that would have been the more straightforward kind of moonshot project here to make an analogy to.
8: Could you talk about moving data through space? Because the linchpin of this whole thing is the fact that everything is hard to send through space, except data. We're really awesome at sending data through space.
6: Yeah, and we keep getting better at that. So the way we send lots of data around on Earth, we usually do that through light in the infrared, through optical fiber. And if you want to send data around in space between satellites, kind of awkward to imagine stringing fiber between satellites, but it turns out you don't need to. You can just beam the lights directly from one satellite to another. In a sense, that can actually work even better through free space than through glass. There's two reasons behind that. The first reason is that the speed of light through vacuum is faster than through glass. And the second reason is you can use more optical bandwidth, right? So I mentioned that when you're sending light through an optical fiber, you do it in the infrared. And that's because outside of these narrow ranges, the impurities in the glass will absorb the light. So you're limited in how much optical bandwidth you have through an optical fiber. If you want to send light through space, you could, in principle, use the entire infrared and visible spectrum. And that's about 30 times more spectrum. So there's hard engineering problems here. But if you solve those, in principle, sending data through space can be even better than sending it through glass on Earth.
7: The idea behind Project Suncatcher is that the AI computing happens in space, powered by the sun, and then that data is beamed back down to Earth. But why bother to send all those computers up there? Why not bring the power back here?
6: The idea of doing space-based solar power has been around for a long time. The earliest mention I could find of this was an Isaac Asimov short story. I think it was from the 40s. It is an interesting idea, and maybe someday we see people doing that. But you have this challenge. You've got to send that power, and it's a lot of power we're talking about for this to be worthwhile, down to Earth and somehow safely receive it there. And that power transmission and reception problem is a really hard problem. So in some sense, the insight behind something like Suncatcher is like, hey, space is a great place to do solar power. But with AI, maybe we actually have a really important and useful way to use that power in space. The thing that's different about AI versus some other applications you can imagine, like, I don't know, running a steel mill or something like that, you're not moving a lot of atoms around, right? Like, you just need to send data up and down to these satellites. You don't need to send, I don't know, iron ore if you were going to imagine a steel mill in space.
8: Now, by my rough calculations, to generate 5% of U.S. electricity demand via solar energy on Earth would require covering an area of about 1,000 square miles, about the size of Rhode Island. You've said that solar panels are 8 times as efficient in space. But that still implies that you'd need something like 100 square miles of solar panels in orbit to produce 5% of U.S. electricity.
6: I'm not going to try to real-time check your math on that one here. But yeah, it's a lot of area. Here's the thing. There's a lot of space in space. Space is just mind-bogglingly big. The first time I really got a sense of that, actually, was I was in high school and I was taking a computer animation class, and I decided I wanted to do a fly-through of the solar system, but to scale. And when you try to do it to scale, it's so hard to make anything visible because everything is so small. Like, the planets are so small compared to the vastness, even just of our solar system. And so you talk about these enormous areas of solar panels that you would need. And yes, it's true. And it would be smaller than what you would need if you're trying to generate the same amount of power down on Earth. But then if you compare that area versus the amount of area that you could, in principle, build in low Earth orbit, in this dawn dusk sun synchronous low Earth orbit, it's nothing. It's like a tiny, tiny drop in the bucket. We tried to build visualization of what it would look like if you sort of zoomed back from Earth and you're looking at Earth and you're looking at this seemingly enormous amount of satellites there, and it looks like nothing. You can't see the satellites because they're such a tiny percentage of the total area, the total volume there.
8: The problem is getting it there, of course. You need a lot of rockets to get these things into space.
6: Or potentially you need maybe still a decent number of rockets, but you need to reuse them a lot. And reuse of rockets is a great way to make rockets cheaper, right? That's how you can get a lot of launches with a reasonable number of rockets.
8: So in the short run, from what I've heard, the biggest barrier to doing this is not even really the physics. It sounds like you're pretty confident of the physics. It's just that for orbiting data centers to be economically viable, you need the cost of rocket launches to fall. How much does the cost of launching these rockets have to fall where this now becomes economically sensible?
6: In the draft paper that we put out, we talk about $200 a kilogram as being an important milestone. I mean, that's not the only thing that you have to make progress on by far, but that's a good sort of milestone to think about.
8: What are the launch costs right now?
6: They're quite a bit more than that, but they've been coming down at, you know, a really impressive pace, right? So this is, in some sense, it's not about where things are today. It's about skating to where the puck is going.
8: Spoken like a true Canadian.
7: Project Suncatcher plans to launch its first satellites in 2027. To build the prototypes, they're partnering with Planet, the company founded by former NASA scientist Will Marshall, who we heard from earlier. Here's Travis Beals again.
6: We want to launch two satellites, and the reason for that is one of the things we want to test is an optical link between the two satellites so that we can run a compute workload that involves multiple satellites, because that's one of the important aspects of the system. So we want to test out the simplest possible version of that. And in order to do that, you need two satellites because you need both endpoints. There's a couple other things we want to test as well. One is just making sure all the thermal solutions behave the same way in space that we expected them to, that we tested in the lab. And then another aspect of this is tolerance to the radiation environment in space. So that's something else we also tested on Earth. But, you know, doing things in space is never exactly the same as trying to test things out in a lab on Earth.
7: Doing things in space is where Will Marshall comes in.
9: We've got the record for the most satellites put into space. We've also got the record for the most blown up going to space.
7: More from Marshall after the break. I'm Steve Levitt. 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

0: 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How socialist are they?
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3: 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This is WNYC. I'm Tiffany Hansen. Well, we are not done with the heat, at least for today and into tomorrow, too. Today's heat index projected around 97 degrees with that heat advisory in effect until 7 p.m. tonight. Right now, we have 91 degrees here in Soho with a partly cloudy sky. A slight chance for an afternoon shower or passing thunderstorm. Tomorrow, sort of the same story, a small chance for evening storms and then increasing clouds tomorrow. Heat indices again around 96 or 99 degrees for tomorrow. Right now, 91.
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5: Were you one of those kids who loved outer space from an early age?
6: Yeah, I saved up my pocket money and bought a pair of binoculars when I was 8 or 9, and eventually built my own telescope because I couldn't afford buying one. I wouldn't have been so surprised if you had asked my 16-year-old self that I was building a telescope that I'd be building telescopes when I'm in my mid-40s, just in space looking down. I'd say, okay, well, maybe I'm looking the wrong way, but fine.
7: You may remember Will Marshall from the beginning of the episode. He's the former NASA scientist who started a company by prototyping satellites in his garage. That company, Planet, is the one now prototyping Project Suncatcher satellites, but that isn't their main business, not at all. I asked Marshall what Planet does.
6: Basically, we monitor the planet, the whole Earth, every day to help people make more informed decisions across security, civil government, commercial applications, nonprofits. And we do this having launched hundreds of satellites that image literally the whole Earth landmass every single day. And with advances in AI, help people track changes, answer questions they need in more or less real time. We think of it a bit like Google indexed the internet to make it searchable. We're sort of Planet indexing the Earth to make it searchable.
5: Do you see yourself more as a data company or you're a satellite company?
6: No, definitely see ourselves first and foremost as a data company. Calling Planet a satellite company would be a bit like calling Google a server company. And they've got lots of servers, but that's not what you see and that's not the products you use, right? The products we give to people are data services, Earth imagery itself, as well as analytics on top of that. If you're a farmer, we're going to give you intelligence about fields. If you're an intelligence official, we'll give you information about what's over the corner in some theater. If you're a civil government actor, we might be helping you to stop deforestation across large areas where you can't monitor. We're giving actual information to help people make smarter decisions day to day. So in that sense, we think of ourselves more like a Bloomberg terminal, but for Earth data. People set up their data feeds. It helps them make smarter decisions day to day. And the satellites are a back end. Now, they're pretty cool and sweet, and I can geek out on that because that's my area. But in the end, they're a back end to those services.
5: How many satellites do you need to take a picture of every piece of land on Earth every day?
6: Well, yeah, we figured this out when we left NASA. We would need about 100 imaging satellites. We've actually got about twice that number in space. It's the largest Earth imaging constellation. And basically, they'd act as a line scanner for the planet. So imagine the orbit of the Earth. You have a line of satellites in a ring that are going in a polar orbit, so over both poles. And the Earth ends up rotating underneath that line. The line actually stays fixed with respect to the sun, and the Earth rotates underneath, and each one takes a strip of images, but the Earth is rotated slightly by the time the next satellite comes down, and therefore you end up systematically line scanning the Earth once every 24 hours.
5: When I think about what your company could do and be, there's this real dichotomy, right? You could imagine all of these wonderful things that would be good for the world and helpful, whether it's fighting forest fires or helping in drought. But then there's also sort of this specter of surveillance, which I know makes a lot of people nervous. Who are your customers and how do you think about that problem?
6: So let me start with the customers. We service customers in civil government. So that's agencies like NASA that buy it for science research, or it's the Brazil Federal Police that are trying to stop deforestation. We work with commercial applications. So insurance, for example, after disasters, instead of sending a person out to see if that farm or that house has been affected by the flood or the storm, they can just look at our imagery instead and save themselves a lot of time and effort. And then there's defense and intelligence applications. For example, we work with the US Navy monitoring the South China Sea, where they're tracking illicit activities, North Korean evasion of oil sanctions. We work with Ukraine on trying to help them monitor Russian activities. And then we work also with a lot of different other kinds of actors that are less prominent. Like we work with think tanks, NGOs like the Red Cross or Amnesty International, Human Rights Watch, who are tracking events like refugee camps around the world. We also work with news media to shed light on events as they go on around the world. To the surveillance question, I think of this as we are helping people have better information to help them make better decisions. That's especially true in sustainability, stopping deforestation, illegal fishing and all that. It's kind of obvious. But even in the security realm, our theory of change is kind of simple. Greater transparency leads to greater accountability, leads to greater security, better decision making. If you look back in history, the history of conflict is highly correlated with people having a lack of information. The Cuban Missile Crisis was a situation where the US didn't know and got surprised by the Soviet Union putting missiles in Cuba. It was because they didn't know that they were there that the Cold War almost became hot. Or vice versa, when the US had put missiles in Turkey without the Soviet Union knowing. When we have better information about what each other are doing around the planet, it tends to diffuse situations. There's less risky, less miscalculations, and so on.
5: Yeah, your company made the headlines recently when you made the decision to restrict access to some satellite data in areas affected by the war with Iran.
6: Correct.
5: Was that an easy decision or a hard decision?
6: It's always a very hard decision. We always get in a situation where there's active conflicts, whether Ukraine, Gaza, Iran, where there's a tension between ongoing operations and trying to ensure the legitimate interests of people not to be exposing ongoing operations that could put military personnel or civilians in harm's way. And at the same time, trying to provide transparency and accountability in the public interest. And what we've typically done is put a delay around some of our imagery so that it ensures that we can't have civilians and military operations put in harm's way, but at the same time, ultimately provides transparency and accountability.
5: I really agree with your story that the more open things are, the better everyone is. But I imagine that governments, especially autocratic governments, absolutely hate the availability of information and what it does to their ability to control the people they govern.
6: Well, I certainly agree with that. Open and more transparent and democratic societies are going to be more able to do well and prosper in an era that has more transparency. And we are moving to a more transparent and accountable world. And I think that's a good thing. We've got to an era where there's a lot of he said, she said. It's unclear what exactly is true. There's a lot of misinformation flying around on the internet. And here we have a certain triangulation of truth. There's a lot of what's called open source intelligence groups that are taking data from satellites like ours, people's cell phones, taking pictures in real time on the ground, other things that they can find, and they're trying to triangulate what's going on. So we're part of this broader movement of open source intelligence that helps push back on that sort of post-truth world and give us an anchor on what's going on.
5: Now, how do you get your satellites into orbit? You don't actually do launches yourself, right?
6: Well, I've been practicing with my right arm for quite a while now. And no, obviously we use rockets. We've launched on now 41 rockets to space. Just to give you a sense, 38 of them got to orbit. So 3 failures in our time where the rocket blew up somehow. So it's a risky business still. But yes, it's becoming more routine. We've launched over a dozen times on SpaceX rockets. We've launched on an Indian PSLV rocket. We've launched on various rockets from around the world. So basically, we stick up our thumb at the launch site and hitch a ride because normally we're not the main payload. There's a big $1 billion satellite going to space or something. And we're hitching on the side of those with lots of little smaller satellites. interesting fact, we've got the record for the most satellites put into space. We've also got the record for the most blown up going to space. A common misunderstanding of what happened in the launch sector, a lot of people know that launch costs come down. But for the first more than a decade of launches for SpaceX, they really brought US launch costs down to be comparable with international launch costs. Really, the US launch costs have been kept arbitrarily high by a central monopoly because US government satellites had to be launched on US rockets by law from Congress. So Boeing and Lockheed teamed together to ensure that they had a really expensive rocket because they had to be used because they were the only rocket provider. But we as a commercial company weren't limited to US rockets, and we went around the world, and like the Indian PSLV, very reliable, at least at the time, and it was quite cheap. SpaceX ultimately got not just to that point, but then brought it down even further, about 4 or 5x further than that. And that's really, really been a boon, but that wasn't how we first got to space, at least. And that's been a further help. But remember, even a 4 or 5x reduction in cost, which really helps the whole space industry and has helped spawn it, is less significant purely from an economic standpoint than the 100 to 1,000x improvement in cost performance of satellites that are going in. So in each kilogram that you put up into space, if you can get 100 times more data because you've made the satellite way smaller, then you have won big time, even if the launch cost didn't change one iota.
5: So you've been working with Google's Project Suncatcher team to build and test prototypes of orbital data centers. Do you think over the next 50 years, orbital data centers are a long shot, a sure thing, somewhere in between?
6: I actually think it's quite clearly going to happen. And here's why. We did a calculation with Google about 8 or 9 years ago now, and looking at all the cost of data centers on the ground, all the cost of data centers in space. And we sort of did modeling and figured out that by around cost of launch coming to $200 to $300 a kilogram, it would just be cheaper, purely on cost grounds, it would be cheaper to put them in orbit than to put them on the ground. And I remember Sergey and Larry saying to me, well, let's come back in about 2030 when we had predicted that launch costs would come down to there and start there. And I said, no, let's come back 5 years before that because this is going to take a little bit of time to actually build these technologies, the thermal technology and other things. And that's exactly what happened. So last year, Google came back to us and said, let's start this project. And so it's an early days project. It's a moonshot, as they call it, a bit like Waymo or quantum computing, which turned out to be quite successful. It's an ambitious project, but ultimately, I think it's inevitable that within a 10-ish year timeframe, most computers being built on the Earth will be going to space. I actually think not only is it going to be economically cheaper, but it's going to be more sustainable. Earth's life is so precious. It's incredible. But yet we're whittling away a lot of it. We're doing deforestation for lithium, for cows, for whatever we're doing it. And we need to put our energy-intensive infrastructure into orbit if we can to not have a collision course with the biodiversity on the planet. As Jeff Bezos has said, we need to zone the Earth rural and light urban and put intensive stuff in orbit where there's lots of energy and we don't conflict with that precious biodiversity.
5: So you're part of this big space economy right now. If these orbital data centers do turn out to be viable, where will they fit into the space economy? Will they be a small part? Will they dominate the space economy?
6: Roughly the latter. So if you think about the rough maths, the current space sector is of order $300 billion annually. But if you just look at compute spend, it adds up to more than that every year that is being spent and it's being projected to be spent. Again, we're talking years out from now. I'm not talking about tomorrow. But yeah, in 10 years' time, I would imagine it would probably be bigger than all the rest of the space economy combined.
8: That was Steve Levitt in part one of a two-part series. Next week, Steve looks at how data centers might fit into the rest of the space economy and who's going to be regulating them.
9: Do we need a major disaster happening first until we see the need for something like this?
8: That's next week on Freakonomics Radio. Until then, take care of yourself and, if you can, someone else too.

0: I'm Maria Hinojosa. 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
3: Glad you're with us here at WNYC. We're just moments away from Wait, Wait, Don't Tell Me. And coming up at 3 o'clock, it's the New Yorker Radio Hour. Do invite you to stick around for that as well. Host David Remnick in conversation with the co-chair of the Democratic Socialists of America. That conversation happens at 3, so stick around.
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5: From NPR and WBEZ Chicago, this is Wait, Wait, Don't Tell Me, the NPR News Quiz. I'm Alzo Slade.
6: And I'm Peter Sagal. America has seen its share of defeats on the world stage recently, with fraying alliances, wars going sideways. But we can be proud that we have successfully launched one of our restaurants in a country where no one asked for it. We'll ask who is eating whose lunch, plus the legendary Sally Field, who's co-starred with Tom Hanks and Daniel Day-Lewis, tells us about working with an invertebrate, and Alzo Slade reveals he doesn't really care if today's show crashes and burns.
5: I think it will be a beautiful crater.
6: We'll ask what's really making an impact on our quiz coming up right after this hour's news.
7: Live from NPR News in Washington, I'm Linda Kenyon. Iran says it will not negotiate directly with the United States unless the Trump administration honors its agreement reached in June. The Memorandum of Understanding, or the MOU, called for limits on Tehran's nuclear program in exchange for sanctions relief. NPR's Hadil Alsalshi reports from Istanbul.
8: Speaking to reporters, Iranian Foreign Minister Abbas Araghchi said that Iran was exchanging messages via intermediaries, but that he would not call the process a negotiation with the U.S. He said that the brokers were trying to find a way back to talks. Qatar and Pakistan have been the main mediators in the process. The U.S. broke a 60-day ceasefire that was stipulated in the Memorandum of Understanding when it began a new wave of strikes on Iran in July. Araghchi said that an agreement between Iran and Oman to open the Strait of Hormuz was in its final stages. Iran has said that the opening of the strait is contingent on conditions, including the U.S. going back to the June agreement. Hadil Alsalshi, NPR News, Istanbul.
7: Summer travelers are feeling the effects of higher prices, both at the gas pump and when booking flights. As NPR's Stephen Bissaha reports, domestic and international airfares have risen since the start of the U.S. war with Iran.
9: An average domestic flight last week cost about $80 more than it did a year ago, according to the travel site Kayak. Henry Bernal is a lecturer at California State University Fullerton and says even if a deal to reopen the Strait of Hormuz is reached, it'll take a long time for flights to get cheaper.
10: That's actually a similar pattern to what we saw following the Russian invasion of Ukraine. It took about a year after gas prices started going down until we saw the same pattern with airfares.
9: The average international flight was about $170 more expensive than the same time last year. Stephen Bissaha, NPR News.
7: The window to register to vote will soon close in some of the last statewide primary elections of the year. NPR's Hansi Lo Wang reports on the upcoming deadlines.
11: If you are eligible to vote in this Tuesday's primary in Connecticut, in-person registration ends on Monday at 12 noon local time. Minnesota, Vermont, and Wisconsin also hold primaries next Tuesday. Eligible voters who haven't yet registered in those states can do so as late as primary day. Monday is also the last day to register in Rhode Island, either in person, by mail, or online before that state's September 9th primary. And in Wyoming, in-person signups are available through that state's August 18th primary. You can confirm your registration status by visiting your state's official election website before the deadline. Election officials can remove your name from voter rolls, especially if you recently moved, changed your name, or haven't voted in a while. Anzi Luong, NPR News.
7: Health officials in Louisiana are urging beachgoers to take precautions during a summertime surge in infections from a flesh-eating bacteria. Louisiana has confirmed 9 cases of infection so far this year. You're listening to NPR News.
3: And it's here on WNYC. Good afternoon. I'm Tiffany Hansen. 4 minutes after 2 o'clock, we have 91 degrees. A Manhattan man faces 13 counts of reckless endangerment for operating a boat that capsized last night, killing 5-month-old girl and her 27-year-old mother. Authorities say the incident happened around 10:30 near the Statue of Liberty. The baby and the mother were pulled from the water in critical condition and taken to NYU Langone Hospital in Brooklyn, where they were pronounced dead. Police are not yet releasing their identities. 12 other people who were on the boat were rescued and are in stable condition. Manuel Hernandez, a 46-year-old Midtown resident, was arrested earlier this morning. Police and the Coast Guard are still investigating, including looking into whether or not Hernandez was operating an illegal charter. The recent death of a teenager on an illegal electric motorbike near City Hall is spurring leaders to crack down on the vehicles. The city council is considering a package of 17 bills related to e-bike safety, including vehicle standards, delivery worker protections, and data reporting requirements. City Council member Sean Abreu, who chairs the Transportation Committee, told ABC today new regulations are overdue.
12: The use of illegal, dangerous devices on our streets has been unacceptable. And for far too long, the city has turned a blind eye to the situation.
3: The city council will hold a hearing on e-bike regulation next month. Mayor Mamdani has said city officials will also crack down on companies that sell illegal e-bikes. Weather-wise, 91 here currently, sunshine this afternoon. We have right now a mix of sun and clouds, heat indices around 97 for this afternoon, clear tonight and a low of 74.
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5: From NPR and WBEZ Chicago, this is Wait, Wait, Don't Tell Me, the NPR News Quiz. I'm your judge and scorekeeper, classically trained by Judge Judy herself. I'm Alzo Slade, and here's your host at the Studebaker Theater at the Fine Arts Building in Chicago, Illinois, Peter Sagal.
19: Thank you, Alzo. Oh, thank you, everybody. Wow. Wow. Thank you. Yes, it is exciting. We have a great show for you today. Later on, we are going to be joined by the legendary actor Sally Field. Yes. Herself. She was just nominated for an Emmy for her role in Remarkably Bright Creatures on Netflix. We have some fans. Okay, this is a movie where she co-stars with an octopus. Sadly, the Emmys snubbed the octopus. We promise to recognize your work, so pick up your phone and give us a call. The number is 1-888-WAIT-WAIT. That's 1-888-924-8924. Let's welcome our first listener contestant. 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
19: Okay. So you're Quincy, you're from Dallas, but you're temporarily located in Austin. What made you do that?
20: I'm a student at the University of Texas.
19: Oh, great, yes. Yeah. And what are you studying, may I ask?
20: I'm doing aerospace engineering.
19: Are you?
21: She's going to have a job.
19: Are you, he said, in a way meant to subtly foreshadow some of the questions we have for you. Well, welcome to our show, Quincy. Let me introduce you to our panel. First up, she's an Emmy-nominated writer and comedian. It's Shantira Jackson.
21: Hi, Quincy.
20: Hi, Shantira.
19: Next, he's a humorist and founder of Hatch Space Woodworking School and Community Workshop in Brattleboro, Vermont. It's Tom Baudette.
22: Hello, Quincy.
19: And a comedian you can see in Munhall, Pennsylvania on September 25th, whose podcast is Nobody Listens to Paula Poundstone. It's Paula Poundstone.
0: Hey, Quincy.
1: Hi, Paula.
0: How you doing?
19: So, Quincy, you're going to play Who's Alzo this time. Alzo Slade is going to read you three quotations from this week's news. Your job, correctly identify or explain two of them. You'll win our prize. Any voice from our show you might choose on your voicemail. Are you ready to go?
1: Yes, sir.
19: Okay. Here we go, Quincy. Your first quote is from a NASA investigator.
22: I think it will be a beautiful crater.
19: That investigator was reacting to news that a rocket crashed this week into what?
1: The moon.
19: Yes, the moon. A SpaceX rocket crashed into the moon after being left in orbit. This happened at a bad time for both of Elon Musk's companies, SpaceX and Tesla. Their stocks tanked this week, but it is still impressive that even though this happened on the moon, the rocket still managed to take out several pedestrians.
0: How does a rocket crash into the moon? I mean, did somebody fall asleep at a switchboard or?
19: No. This was a rocket stage. You know, the rockets have stages, mm-hmm. these mm-hmm. big parts, segments of the rocket. And this was left in orbit and it's just been floating out there. And eventually its path crossed the path of the moon. And well, you know, when two objects love each other very much.
23: Well, this is a question for Quincy, now, being a scientist engineer. Now, don't things orbit like 200 miles up? And isn't the moon like further than like 250,000 miles up? Like, I don't think this was an accident. I'm not a conspiracy guy.
19: You think somebody had it out for the moon?
23: It's hard to hit the moon. There's a lot of math.
19: Yeah.
23: And hitting it by accident is like winning the Powerball.
19: To be fair, it is actually very hard to land a rocket safely on the moon. That's why we don't expect to be able to do it until 57 years ago.
23: Yeah, we've already put the first man on the moon. Maybe he wants to put the first man in the moon.
19: It's possible, yeah.
23: Are all these tech guys not going to have to start crashing their rockets in there? Like now Bezos is going to send like a bigger rocket.
19: Yeah, because they're constantly
23: going a little
19: competing.
23: Faster.
19: Yeah.
23: Look at my crater.
19: You thought you messed up the moon. Watch me. The thing is, we all remember what Jeff Bezos' rockets look like. They're sort of cylinders that bulge out at the top. They're very indicative of something, some concern. I'm just imagining the image of that crashing, heading into the moon. It'd be like one of those illustrations of how life begins.
23: Be able to unsee that.
19: I know.
0: I was going to say, can you imagine how hard the moon tries to get out of the way?
19: Yeah. Quincy, for your next quote, here is a citizen of Mexico giving his opinion on an American burrito chain that just opened there.
22: It's gringo food for gringos.
19: So, what American burrito chain just opened their first ever branch in Mexico?
1: Is it Chipotle?
19: It is Chipotle. Or, as they say in Mexico, Chipotle. America invading Mexico with Chipotle restaurants really puts the colon in colonize. And there is a

0: Originally, they opened it in the town of Monterrey, Mexico, northern Mexico, which, because it's near the border, has a lot of American restaurants. People are used to that. It's not Mexican food. They know it's not, but it's tasty and decent fast food.
1: I figured I'd get enough Spaghetti Factory franchise for Rome. I think,
0: Well, you know, I wouldn't do that because there is a sad history here. They tried opening a Pizza Hut there once, and that's why they joined the other side in World War II. It was... They didn't take that well. All right, Quincy, your last quote is about a new device for new parents.
2: Infants survive just fine before infrared night vision cameras.
0: That was the New York Times talking about the new thing that everybody gets after they get their first baby. What is it?
3: Is it like crib cam, baby cam?
0: Yeah, it's like a baby monitor, but not just a baby monitor. The $400 Nanit monitor tracks your baby throughout the night on more than a dozen metrics, including their breathing, their movements, their so-called sleep efficiency, and also... This is true. It takes a photo of the baby's facial expression whenever a parent walks into the room, and then, without being told, it will edit those photos into a montage for you, which is a great way to know which parent the baby likes more.
4: So it's a flat camera for babies.
0: It really is.
1: So it's basically turning the nursery into an ICU.
0: Pretty much, yeah.
1: Like. It's like the nurse's station's got a blue light and a buzzer out there when the blood pressure drops.
0: Yeah, pretty much. It covers. It's like it's a huge leap forward. Finally, a baby monitor that gives parents more things to worry about.
1: Yeah.
5: I used to, you know, I sleep on the floor and
6: I didn't know that.
5: Yeah, I you can't fall out a floor. And so when my son was a baby, he also slept on the floor a lot So it was, he was taking a nap one day, just an infant, but I had put a blanket, you know, down on the floor for a minute. It was in the summer. It was wicked hot. And but I put him on the blanket, and then I go downstairs, and we didn't have things like that.
0: Oh, no.
5: And in a while, I go up to check on him, and he's on the wood floor and not on the blanket anymore. And I'm like, oh, sorry about that. And I move him back. And then I go back downstairs in a little while. I go up to check on him, and he's on the wood floor again. Now, see, if I had had this camera, I would have realized how hard he tried to get to the wood floor.
0: Yeah.
5: Because it was cooler than that damn blanket.
0: I see.
5: He was a baby, but he wasn't a stupid baby.
0: Now, this, of course, is AI, and it's connected to the internet where they store all the data. Many parents are concerned about exposing their babies to so much surveillance, and they're worried about how all this data might be used. But the Nanit company says, don't worry, your baby loves it. We know because we're looking at him right now. So, Alzo, how did Quincy do in our quiz?
2: She passed with flying colors. 3 out of 3.
0: Congratulations.
5: Good job, Quincy.
0: Thank you. Thank you, Quincy. Good luck with your studies, and I'm sure your rockets will not crash into anything.
3: Thank you so much. Bye, guys.
0: Bye-bye.
5: Bye. Bye.

0: Right now, panel, time for you to answer some questions about this week's news. Paula, we know all about the loneliness epidemic, but the Washington Post this week had some advice for making new friends. They say you should just become friends with who?
1: Give me a hint, Peter.
0: It might be friends with what? And I'll give you a hint. The first thing you should do is take down that thing in the field that scares them away.
1: Oh, birds, crows.
0: Crows, yes. Make friends with a crow, everybody.
1: Wow, that
0: is
1: helpful.
0: Your life. According to the Post, more and more people are becoming friends with crows. They give the crows treats until the crow learns to start showing up every day. Some even take it further. They walk around with their new crow friend on their shoulder, which is great if you've always aspired to be an omen that whoever sees... is about to die.
2: I love crows because they're loyal. If they see somebody do something to you, that becomes their enemy.
0: How do you know this?
2: Because I'm a millennial. We all love birds.
0: Really?
2: Yeah. As soon as you turn 35, you gotta go get into birds.
0: Really?
2: Yes.
1: Wow. I have an owl in my neighbor's tree that some nights hoots. And I go out and hoot back to it as best I can. I have recordings of it. It's kind of great, actually. So, you know, he'll do

0: you know, and then I wait a second. I go.
1: Do you think the owl likes that? Do you think the owl tells his owl friends, like, every night, says, "Watch this. Ready?" No, really. It's really funny. Here we go.
0: I sent the recording of it to my daughter, and she wrote me back. She goes, "Mom, be careful. You don't know what you're saying."

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4: Glad you're with us here for Wait, Wait, Don't Tell Me on WNYC. I'm Tiffany Hansen. We are just about 40 minutes away from the New Yorker Radio Hour. Host David Remnick will be in conversation with Megan Romer. Ms. Romer, the co-chair of the Democratic Socialists of America. They will be talking about some of the group's most controversial positions and how those positions square with the Democratic Party's future. That conversation happening at 3 o'clock. Hope you'll stick around for it. Happening this afternoon, just more hot weather. Actually, into tomorrow as well. Today, heat indices as high as 97. National Weather Service telling us that tomorrow, those heat index values could be as high as 99 degrees. With that lingering chance for just a passing shower or storm here this afternoon and tomorrow afternoon as well, with this heat that is sticking around. No pun intended. 91 degrees, partly cloudy here in SoHo currently.
5: 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From NPR and WBEZ Chicago, this is Wait, Wait, Don't Tell Me, the NPR News Quiz. I'm Alzo Slade. We're playing this week with Tom Baudet, Paula Poundstone, and Shantira Jackson. And here again is your host at the Studebaker Theater in Chicago, Illinois, Peter Sagal.
6: Thank you, Alzo. Thank you, everybody. Right now, it is time. Thank you, everybody. Right now, it's time for the Wait, Wait, Don't Tell Me Bluff the Listener game. Call 1-888-WAIT-WAIT to play our game on the air. Hi, you're on Wait, Wait, Don't Tell Me.
7: Hey, Peter. This is Dan Blondo from Crozet, Virginia.
6: Crozet, Virginia. Now, I don't know where that is. Where is it?
7: It is just outside of Shenandoah National Park near Charlottesville.
6: Oh, beautiful. I know that area. What do you do there?
7: I am a communications consultant. Sounds fancier than it is. It's really not. I put words in other people's mouths.
6: Right. It's not like you say to people, just speak a little slower, enunciate more, and that sort of thing?
7: Yeah, just like that.
6: Just like that. Okay. Well, Dan, welcome to the show. It's great to have you. You're going to play the game in which you must try to tell truth from fiction. Also, what is Dan's topic?
5: The show must not go on.
6: We all know the old adage, the show must go on. At least that's what my producers tell me every week when I hide in the closet again. But this week we heard about a show that did not, in fact, go on. Our panelists are going to tell you why. Pick the real one and you'll get the waiter of your choice on your voicemail. You ready to play?
7: Yeah.
6: First, let's
7: I'm
6: hear.
7: Ready.
6: Okay, that's great. First, let's hear from Tom Baudet.
8: In the Green Mountain State, there is a community theater company to fill every empty Grange Hall. These performers have been hardened by years of grinding out shows come Vermont heat, sleet, snow, and high water. But the Essex Community Players spring production of Rocky Horror Show has been canceled while still in rehearsals due to the musical director receiving anonymous threatening text messages. That must be hard. You're trying to do your job as a musical director, but you keep getting all these threatening texts. Plus, you have to spend all that time sending the threatening text to yourself. That's right, he was texting himself. Once the police discovered the texts, he admitted to creating a false account and sending himself threats so he had an excuse to step away from the production instead of the real reason, which is that he hated everyone so much. He had put up a Facebook post complaining about the cast and crew, and when confronted about it, he refused to apologize. Rocky Horror Show, dead. Passive-aggressive conflict avoidance in the arts, sold-out shows daily across Vermont and beyond.
6: A production of the Rocky Horror Show at a community theater in Vermont canceled because the musical director sent threatening notes to himself because he just couldn't stand the drama. Your next curtain call-off is from Shantira Jackson.
9: Move over, Sondheim. There's a new place to send in the clowns. For the past 25 years, Clown Fest has taken over the streets of Paris, Tennessee. Sad clowns, happy clowns, and Bill Skarsgård all came together in one car to celebrate their craft. This year, things went a bit awry when the Clown Chorus had to cancel their annual clown concert at the Clown Brunch. With their makeup on and sheet music in hand, the audience watching was met with silence when it turned out that everyone who had volunteered for the clown concert was a mime. With dozens of completely silent mimes on stage pretending to sing, one onlooker described it as, quote, kind of weird. Organizers of Clown Fest apologized for the mimes and the uncomfortable silence by squirting everyone in the face with a little bit of water from a flower.
6: The clown concert at Clown Fest 2026 ruined because all the clowns who were singing were mimes. Your last story of a stage gone silent comes from Paula Poundstone.
10: When Long Island fiddler Greg Grinnell hit a rut in the fiddling business, he had to come up with something new. So he adapted with the times, or at least the times 60 years ago when Fiddler on the Roof came out. He thought, I'm a fiddler, I should get on a roof. He had never seen the musical. He invited everyone he knew, ex-girlfriends, fiddler friends, fiddler enemies, his mom. He picked the most beautiful roof in town, a gorgeous Victorian-style house with the perfect turret to perch upon. When the audience filled in, which was surprisingly large considering it was just a guy fiddling, Greg was nervous, but he grabbed his fiddle and crawled up the ladder to get in place. The crowd was going nuts. Fiddler, fiddler, they were chanting. He started his first song and within seconds went tumbling off the roof, bouncing off the gutter, only to land perfectly atop a stabilizing bush. The show was canceled, but since then, Greg has actually seen Fiddler on the Roof and agrees with the show. Tradition. Without traditions, our lives would be as shaky as a fiddler on the roof.
6: So these are stories of a show that did not go on. Was it from Tom Baudet, a production of the Rocky Horror Show in Vermont, canceled because the musical director sent himself threatening texts just to get out of it? From Shantira Jackson, the Clown Chorus at the Clown Fest being ruined because all the clowns who showed up were mimes, or from Paula Poundstone, a fiddler who decided to try being a fiddler on the roof without having ever seen the show. Which of these is the real story of a performance that did not happen?
7: I'm going to go with A.
6: Okay, so your choice is Tom's story, and to find out the correct answer, we spoke to someone who knows a lot about the real story.
11: The threatening messages were coming from the musical director of the show. He just wanted to have it canceled.
6: That was Ian Curry, the intern reporter at 7 Days, Vermont's independent voice, who absolutely owns the story. Congratulations, Dan. You did get it right. Tom was telling
10: Good
6: the
10: job,
6: truth
10: Dan.
6: About his own state. You earned a point for him.
12: Thank you, Dan.
6: You've earned our prize, the voice of anyone you might choose in your voicemail. Congratulations. It was generally a very good time.
7: Thank you very much.
13: How'd you do, I? See, you've met my faithful handyman.
6: And now the game where we ask impressive people to do an unimpressive thing. We call it Not My Job. If you were going to name the most successful and acclaimed actor around, it would be hard to beat Sally Field. Her career has spanned more than 60 years.
10: Wow.
6: She has won 2 Oscars, 3 Emmys, so many awards, she has a separate Wikipedia page just for them. and she's got range. Who else has played both Gidget and Mary Todd Lincoln? She's up for yet another Emmy for her starring role in Remarkably Bright Creatures on Netflix, and she joins us now. Sally Field, welcome to Wait, Wait, Don't Tell Me. So, first of all, congrats on the latest Emmy nomination. Did you know that you have a separate Wikipedia page just for your awards?
12: No, I did not, because I don't oftentimes look for myself. I think that would be just a tiny bit weird if I wanted to Google myself.
6: Yeah, I mean, you've done so many things in your extraordinary career. Does anybody ever come up to you and say, oh gosh, Sally Field, I loved you in whatever it was, and you're like, that's wonderful, and you have no memory of doing it?
12: No.
6: No, it doesn't happen. You remember everything.
12: Well, not really. I've done such strange things that I would have a hard time remembering, but they would not be things that anyone else would remember either. You know, I've done episodic things in the late 60s and early 70s, and you know what? We're all so old now. Anybody who watched it is like halfway brain dead at this point.
6: Yeah, exactly.
10: But you're hey.
6: Yeah.
12: I'm not, you know.
10: Sally, this is Paula Poundstone.
12: Hi, Paula.
10: Hi. First of all, I have the you and Lily and...
12: My dog is beginning to bark at a squirrel out there, so just ignore him.
10: Oh.
6: We will.
10: What's the dog's name?
12: My dog's name is Dashiell Hammett.
10: Wow. Do you think that he only really responds to Da?
12: And he responds to Dash, but he responds to Dashiell Hammett. He's a great crime writer.
10: He doesn't respond to Dashiell Hammett. That's too long a name for a dog.
12: Dashiell Hammett, get over here right now.
6: Whenever we have an actor like you who's had such an extraordinary career, I'm always wondering what role they're most known for, and usually I can guess. In your case, I would have no idea. Is there one thing that keeps coming up, or does it entirely depend on the person, on their age, on their interest?
12: All of that. It depends on the person, the age, and all of that. But I think the thing I'm most surprised about is The Flying Nun. Most surprised. You know, like young people, like they're like in their 20s and seven, they're in their, you know, late teens, and they say, oh, they love The Flying Nun. I think, when?
6: No.
12: What? It's hard for me not to want to say, I've done other work, you know, I've grown as an actor, perhaps look into it or not, you know, but yeah, that's always surprising to me.
6: I'm one of those people you mentioned earlier who's old enough to actually have watched that when it came out. And it took me a while to realize that I wasn't imagining it. There was this TV show on about this nun who flew. And
12: yeah.
6: I'm dying to know, how did they pitch this show to you?
12: I would have rather just been a nun with my feet on the ground.
6: Sure.
12: Because that was scary and painful and stupid.
10: Sally, you weren't actually flying. How did they make you fly? Why was it painful?
12: It was painful because it was still the 60s and they hadn't really upgraded how you can do this. There was no special effects. So it was wires. You know, I had this harness with wires coming out of the habit. And they would I was on a 50-foot crane some of the times. And they would fly me into the side of a building. And you know, I'm like Spider-Man. I'm like trying to like go, oh boy, here comes the building. And this was not something I should have been doing, you know?
6: So let's talk. I watched Remarkably Bright Creatures, your film on Netflix, for which you were nominated for an Emmy. We have fans here. And it's interesting because you play a woman whose life is changed by a guardian angel that happens to be an octopus, which means you have acted opposite an octopus and Daniel Day-Lewis. Which was more fun?
12: Oh, boy, that's hard to say.
6: Was the octopus also very method? Did the octopus always insist on being an octopus even offset?
12: Oh gosh, yes. Oh my God. my gosh, yes. All the best actors do.
6: Yes.
12: So there you go. That's Daniel. And the dog has like decided there's a creature in the house that he's gonna like bark at no matter what we do.
6: There are scenes, many scenes in this film in which you, Sally Field, a real human being, are interacting with an octopus somewhat intimately. The tentacles or hand tentacle, whatever. And I assumed, apparently this is true, that the octopus was CGI. Is that the case?
12: It's hard to train an octopus to do this kind of thing.
6: Right. and their rates are very expensive.
12: I don't want to spoil anybody's vision if they haven't seen it or if they're thinking of seeing it or if they want to see it. But no, it's all in my mind.
10: I suspect she doesn't have a dog.
6: All this time. We haven't seen the dog. She's referred to the dog.
12: See, for a minute, he was running back that way.
10: I'm sure.
6: Oh, sure she was. Yeah. Absolutely. Dashiell Hammett, the dog.
12: Over here, right now. Dashiell Hammett, get over here right as the understand.
6: I have to ask one last question before we go to our game. You have done so many things. You have won so many awards. You have played such roles with such amazing people and directors. Is there anything left in your bucket list that you still want to do that you haven't done?
12: Well, I'm doing it right now.
6: There you are.
10: Oh, my God, she's good.
6: Well, Sally Field, it is a dream come true to talk to you. And we have invited you here to play a game that we're calling
5: Meet These Remarkably Dumb Creatures.
6: So you star
12: those dumb ones.
6: Yeah, you star in the movie Remarkably Bright Creatures, so we thought we'd ask you about some remarkably dumb ones. Answer two to three questions about some animals that will not be getting a Netflix movie made about them anytime soon, and you will win a prize for one of our listeners, the voice of anyone they might choose for their voicemail. Also, who is Sally Field playing for?
5: Aaron Piotr and Tessa Holmes of Hillsburg, California.
6: All right. You ready to play?
12: Yep.
6: Okay. Here's your first question. While looking into which animals had the smallest brains, we were shocked to learn that number four on the list was what animal? A, the bony-eared assfish, B, the twiddling dumb bug, or C, the really slow loris?
12: I'll just say one.
6: Yes! That's it. It's the
12: bony-eared ass fish?
6: Yeah. Yes, the bony-eared ass fish. The bony-eared ass fish weighs as much as 3 pounds, but its brain is the size of a pebble. That's true. Here's your next question. Ostriches, also not very bright. Their eyeballs are each bigger than their brain. And their dumbness is a challenge for ostrich farmers. Why? A, they routinely get into fights with bushes, thinking they're rival ostriches. B, the male ostriches tend to fall in love with their human caretakers because they find them more attractive than female ostriches. Or C, not only do they eat pebbles because they look like seeds, they seem to prefer the pebbles.
12: Yikes. This sounds like a few relatives of mine, but... I'm thinking it's three, that they just eat pebbles.
6: They just eat pebbles. The audience agrees, but sadly it was two. They tend to fall in love with their human caretakers because, you know, I mean, which would you choose, a human or an ostrich? They feel the same way.
12: I would choose a pebble every time.
6: There you are, every time.
10: Yum.
6: All right, that's okay because you have one more. If you get this right, you win. Sloths aren't just slow, they're also dumb. In fact, they often injure themselves by doing what? A, jumping from one tree to another and falling asleep in midair. B, trying to take naps on top of predators. Or C, mistaking their own arm for a tree limb, grabbing on, and then falling to the ground.
12: Oh, boy. It's a bevy of favorites.
6: It really is.
12: I have thought my arm was a tree and just, like, grabbed it.
6: So that's your choice? You're going to go with C, they grab their arm?
12: I'm just going to go with it because I have no freaking idea.
6: Well, yes, you do, because that's correct. They have been observed to do this. Sloths, who live in the jungles of Central and South America, can sometimes be seen falling out of trees, holding firmly onto one arm with the other. Also, how did Sally Field do on our quiz?
5: Out of all the awards she has, this might be the best one. She got 2 out of 3.
6: Sally Field is an absolutely legendary actor who is up for an Emmy for her latest role in Remarkably Bright Creatures, which is streaming on Netflix now. Sally Field, what an absolute joy. Give it up for Sally Field.
12: Thank you.
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4: You're listening to WNYC right now, in fact, and we are glad you're with us. We are in the middle here of Wait, Wait, Don't Tell Me. And coming up on the New Yorker Radio Hour, do invite you to stick around for all of that. If you are headed out and about in this heat, by the way, the Hong Kong Dragon Boat Festival is happening at Flushing Meadow Corona Park. Yeah, it started yesterday, continues today. There's also, you know, stage performances, martial arts demonstrations, arts and crafts, all part of the Dragon Boat Festival. And it is warm, so prepare yourself. 91 degrees here currently in Soho, a heat advisory in effect until 7.
5: 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From NPR and WBEZ Chicago, this is Wait, Wait, Don't Tell Me, the NPR News Quiz. I'm Alzo Slade. We're playing this week with Paula Poundstone, Shantira Jackson, and Tom Baudet. And here again is your host at the Studebaker Theater in Chicago, Illinois, Peter Sagal.
6: Thank you, Alzo. Thank you, everybody. Thank you all. In just a minute, Alzo assures us that it's rhyme o'clock somewhere. It's our listener limerick challenge. If you'd like to play, give us a call at 1-888-WAIT-WAIT. That's 1-888-924-8924. Right now, panel, it is time for more questions for you from this week's news. Tom, this week the New York Times published an in-depth, multi-part investigation into Talenti brand gelato. They used high-tech equipment and rigorous reporting just to try to explain what.
8: Well, you know, I use the containers for keeping hardware in, and they've gotten a little flimsier. So I think it's the flimsy containers.
6: Well, there's something about the containers. Specifically, they come in jars, and the question is, why are those jars
8: tight? Hard to open?
6: They're very hard to open,
8: hard
6: yes.
8: To open.
6: The Times
8: yeah.
6: wanted to find out why the jars of Talenti gelato are so hard to open.
8: It's
6: the,
8: not getting into a carton of ice cream is easy. I mean,
17: not eating Talenti.
8: No, it's like, you know, you hear about the mother who picks up a car to save her child. Opening ice cream is that same gland.
6: Yeah. It's like, just like the adrenaline.
8: Like, yeah.
6: Yeah. Also, Tom has power tools, so it's not a problem for you.
8: Yeah.
6: Yes, the paper that brought down Harvey Weinstein has turned its attention to figuring out why people can't open their fancy ice cream jars. And if you are about to write in to say, no, Peter, it's gelato, that's why your arms are too weak to open a jar. They actually, this is true, to find out why the jars are so hard to open, they put one into a CT scanner.
10: Yeah. Did insurance pay for that?
6: I don't know. What if it did? You'd find out that a jar of sorbet has better health insurance than you do.
10: Yeah, more than likely.
6: You're using a CT scan. Can you imagine you go in and you're like, you need your own diagnosis, and they say, oh, it has to be, can't do it till next week. There's a cookies and cream using the machine right now. And this was part of the CT scan, was just part of this huge multi-part investigation into the brand's history and its decline and its current flavors versus past versions. And because it's the New York Times, also something to do with polyamory in Brooklyn.
10: and no one can unearth the Epstein files?
6: No one really. No. Maybe that's where they are, inside a Talenti jar that no one can open. Shadira, concert goers this summer are dealing with a strange and unpleasant new behavior in the crowd, and now artists like Olivia Rodrigo and Noah Kahan, among others, have had to publicly ask their fans to stop doing what during their concerts?
9: Being tall and standing in front of short girls.
6: No, but I appreciate that perspective. It's that people are very excited to get places really down front, and they don't want to give up those places for any reason at all.
9: Are they going to the restroom at the
6: they're going gate? Yes, I think that's a very polite way of putting it. They're going to the restroom without actually going to the restroom.
10: Wow.
6: It's a global phenomenon, apparently. Concerts all over the world, people keep pooping on the floor during concerts.
10: Wow. No. Wow. I thought you meant they wore diapers at least.
6: No.
9: I love Beyonce, but not that much.
10: Oh. Wow. That's
6: earlier
10: awful.
6: This month, Olivia Rodrigo said that fans in the front row at her concerts were just doing that rather than go to the bathroom and give up their place by the stage. Then other artists started coming forward and saying, yes, it's happening at my shows too. This is rough. The only musicians who should have people pooping their pants at their concerts is the Wiggles.
9: Noah Kahan doesn't even make any music that you need to do that to.
6: Woo, fighting words.
9: No, his music is nice. You can just hold it. You don't have to. Everybody at Noah Kahan concert is so nice. You don't have to do that. They will let you go.
6: They'll let you go and they'll give you your place back because they're all very gentle people.
9: They're very kind. I think he's from like a mountain.
6: He is. Wow. If any musicians are listening right now, if you want to make sure your fans leave to use the bathroom, you just need to say, well, now we're going to play some of our new stuff.

0: coming up, it's Lightning Fill in the Blank, but first is the game where you have to listen for the rhyme. If you'd like to play on air, call or leave a message at 1-888-WAIT-WAIT. That's 1-888-924-8924. You can see us most weeks right here at the Studebaker Theater in downtown Chicago and catch us on the road. We'll be at the beautiful outdoor Rose Music Center in Dayton, Ohio on September 3rd. It's just a stone's throw away from Columbus. We know, we threw a stone. And the perfect way to enjoy the end of summer outside. We will also be at the Orpheum Theater in Omaha, Nebraska on September 24th. And you can check out our comedy grab bag show September 9th at the Den Theater in Chicago. Alzo Slade will be hosting. And you will get stand-up performances from Wait Wait panelists and see special guests. Well, for example, like me. For tickets and information to all of our live events, just go to nprpresents.org. Hi, everyone. Wait, wait, don't tell me.
1: Hi, this is Lizzie calling from Bethesda, Maryland.
0: Now, Bethesda, Maryland is a place I know. What do you do there?
1: So during the school year, I teach fifth grade, but seeing as it's summer, I just got back from my honeymoon.
0: Oh, really? Mazel tov. Congratulations.
1: Thank you.
0: And now that you're back, how are you finding married life?
1: So far, so good. We are still married.
0: That's good. If you get through the honeymoon and you're still married, that is a good sign. Congratulations.
1: Yeah, it tends to be.
0: Well, Lizzie, welcome to the show. Alzo Slade is going to read for you three news-related limericks with a last word or phrase missing from each. If you can fill in that last word or phrase correctly, and two of the limericks will be a winner. You ready to play?
1: I'm ready.
0: Here's your first limerick.
2: Our steakhouse might not have great food, but to seats many butts will be glued. Our diners all chose to throw off their clothes. They're eating their steaks in the
1: nude.
0: Right. Class Soiree Steakhouse in Miami, Florida said they started their monthly nude dinner service to attract new, quote, adventurous customers, because it is the truly adventurous who will sit down in front of piping hot food with a serrated steak knife and think, boy, I wish my genitals were completely unprotected right now. The owner of the restaurant, whatever you think of his motive, says, no, this is all about the experience for the clientele because, quote, me and my crew, we're all professionals, unquote. He's right. It does take a professional to look a naked man straight in the eye and ask, any fresh pepper on that?
3: I'm going to be honest. If I go to a steakhouse, that's not the meat I'm trying to see.
0: There you are. Also true.
4: Boy, sometimes I just don't even feel human. I'm like, none of these activities. I would so not eat naked to begin with. And if I was going to eat naked, I wouldn't want to eat naked with other naked eaters.
0: Also true. Here's your next limerick.
2: Since my breakfast treat's gone, I feel so hurt. I'm so mad, I might protest and throw dirt. But Dannon just shrugged and pulled out the plug. They stopped making that great coffee.
1: Yogurt.
0: Yes, yogurt. This week, Dannon, the yogurt people, announced they are discontinuing their coffee-flavored yogurt, and people are devastated. Right? where are my Dannon heads? Come on now. Well, the reason so few people cheered is because the serious fans of Dannon coffee yogurt are out there trying to score the last remaining cases of the stuff, which they will keep because yogurt lasts forever. Right?
4: See, again, I just don't relate to people.
0: I've had Dannon coffee yogurt. It's not bad if you like the flavor of coffee.
4: I don't like coffee or yogurt, so no. Yeah,
0: I don't think it would be for you, then.
4: Yeah, just put nuts in it and call it quits.
0: Here is your last limerick.
2: Will I see the new movie? Well, maybe. At this matinee, others won't slay me. We can bring a few toys and make extra noise. It's a safe place for me and my
1: baby?
0: Yes! People with babies are flocking to screenings of The Odyssey, arranged just for them. It's a great way to save money on a babysitter, still have a night out. And what better movie to teach your kid that when daddy leaves, he is never coming back? Other theaters that are showing The Odyssey have tried to ban babies from screenings, but then some guy showed up with this big wooden horse and you'd never guess what was inside.
4: I guess they're just scraping the bottom of the barrel in terms of trying to get people. How come they don't have naked, they'll do naked movie showings at some point.
0: Yeah. Also, how did Lizzie do in our quiz?
2: She did great. 3 out of 3. Congratulations.
0: Congratulations, Lizzie. Well done.
5: Thank you. This is a dream come true.
4: Aim higher, Lizzie.

0: Now onto our final game, Lightning Fill in the Blank. Each of our players left 60 seconds in which to answer as many fill-in-the-blank questions as they can. Each correct answer is now worth 2 points. Alzo, can you give us the scores?
1: Of course. Paula has 2, and Shantira and Tom are tied for the lead at 3.
0: Okay. So, Paula, that means that you are in second place, so that means you're going to go first. The clock will start when I begin your first question. Fill in the blank. On Tuesday, authorities arrested the man suspected of starting one of the blanks in Washington State.
2: Fires.
0: Right. On Wednesday, space company blank made 900 million more shares available to investors.
2: The Musk thing?
0: Yeah, well, the Musk thing. The Musk thing. I'll give it to you. It's SpaceX. A man in Wales was arrested for climbing to the roof of a hospital and blanking.
2: And yelling, I'm cured.
0: No. Putting on a Grim Reaper costume and just staring silently at all the patients coming into the hospital. On Wednesday, paleontologists in New Mexico identified a new species of blank.
2: Dinosaur?
0: Right. This week, a video of a street brawl in Detroit went viral because people noticed that blank was standing on the sidelines cheering the combatants on.
2: Blank was Tom Holman.
0: No, the police commissioner of the city of Detroit.
2: Wow.
0: So a passerby caught this street fight on video, and right there in the front of the crowd of onlookers is the police commissioner of Detroit, who cheered and he kind of urged the fighters on, you know, while wearing his Detroit police hat. When asked why he did not intervene in this rather brutal fight, he said, and I am not kidding, I did intervene when the guy had had enough.
2: Wow. Uh-huh.
3: That feels very Detroit.
4: That's old school.
0: That's how they roll in Detroit. Also, how did Paula do in our quiz?
1: She got 3 right for 6 more points, total of 8, and the lead.
0: All right.
2: Wow. That's all you'll give me, Also?
3: You used to be friends.
2: Yeah, you're not one of us anymore.
0: Shantira, I'm going to arbitrarily pick you to go next, fill in the blank. As more states report outbreaks, RFK Jr. said that parents should vaccinate their kids against blank.
3: Measles.
0: Right. This week, a Nobel Prize-winning computer scientist warned that humans may soon be unable to outsmart blank.
3: AI?
0: Right. On Thursday, former Senate Majority Leader blank was discharged from the hospital.
3: Oh, Goofy McConnell.
0: Goofy, yes. This week, police in New Jersey were able to cite 74 drivers for traffic violations after they had their traffic cops blank.
3: Do their job.
0: No. Disguise themselves as trees on the road.
3: Oh,
0: on Tuesday, astronomers released the most high-resolution images ever taken of the surface of the blank.
3: Sun.
0: Right. According to a new report, the UFC lost $30 million when they staged an event at the blank.
3: The White House.
0: Right. In Arizona, 2 people are recovering after being shot by a man who was blanking.
3: In the sandwich.
0: No. They were shot by a man who was demonstrating the safety features of his gun. Two men were looking at a handgun at a yard sale when the owner came over to show off its various safety features. While he was doing that, he accidentally shot both of them.
3: Wow.
0: Okay, it was an emergency. They were harmed. They were hurt. They're fine. But I hope they waited a while to call 911, because if there's ever a time to get somebody to pay the price you want at a yard sale, it is right after you have shot them.
3: I thought it was a bad shot, but if he hit both of them with the same bullet, he might be kind of good.
0: Wow. Also, how did Shantira do in our quiz?
1: She did all right. She got 5 right for 10 more points, total of 13, and the lead.
0: All right, then. So, how many, then, does Tom Beaudet need to win?
1: 5 to tie, 6 to win.
0: All right, here we go, Tom. This is for the game. On Wednesday, officials in Iran pushed back on blank's claim that peace talks were underway.
4: Trump.
0: Right. On Thursday, Ukraine drone strikes hit 2 oil refineries deep in blank's territory.
4: Russian territory.
0: Right. The latest movie in the blank franchise is the fastest movie in history to make $500 million.
4: Marvel? Spider-Man?
0: Yeah, Spider-Man, yeah. On Tuesday, Abdul El-Sayed won a closely watched Democratic primary in blank.
4: Michigan.
0: Right. This week, a woman in Utah is suspected of not wanting to get married after she was caught blanking the night before her wedding.
4: I don't know. leaving town?
0: No, attempting to burn down the church where it was supposed to happen.
4: She should have just left town.
0: It's true. According to a new study, watching too much blank may actually rot your brain.
4: Phone video stuff.
0: Yeah, TV, basically. Yeah. On Wednesday, a genetics company announced it had created a hypoallergenic blank.
4: Dog.
0: Right. This week, a man who was drowning in the Yellowstone River was saved by a blank that was nearby.
4: Oh, the Hoboken ass fish.
0: No.
4: dumb as they are, they have their moments.
0: No. The man who was drowning in the Yellowstone River was saved by a teenager who happened to be practicing with his lasso on the riverbank.
4: Cool.
0: He'd been practicing his lasso, you know, roping things at the distance so much that I kind of think he pushed the guy in just to be able to throw a lasso in as he swept by and pull him to safety. The kid was, of course, celebrated for saving this man, but did he have to then hogtie him?
4: What a great story to have as a kid to tell the rest of your life.
0: Why,
4: right?
0: Yep, that's what I did. Also, did Tom do well enough to win?
1: He did it. He got 6 right for 12 more points, total of 15, and he is the champion.
4: Thank you.
0: Wisdom of years.
4: Thank you very much.
0: In just a minute, we're going to ask our panelists to predict, after that rocket crashed into it, what will be the next big news from the moon. 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Philip Godica writes our limericks. Our public address announcer is Paul Friedman. Our ops manager is Jasira Vardak. Thanks to the staff and crew at the Studebaker Theater, B.J. Lederman composed our theme. Our program is produced by Jennifer Mills, Miles Dornbos, and Lillian King. Special thanks this week to Blythe Robertson, Janie Hoffman, Dom Banyas, and Peter Gross. Our third Peter this week is Peter Gwynn, the third. Emma Choi is our vibe curator. Technical direction is from Lorna White. Our CFO is Colin Miller. Our production manager, that's Robert Newhouse. Our senior producer is Ian Chillog. And the executive producer of Wait, Wait, Don't Tell Me is Mike Maribella Danforth. Now, panel, what would be the next big news about the moon? Shantira Jackson.
3: In addition to moon pies and moon cakes, this holiday season she will be releasing a moon tiramisu.
0: Tom Baudet.
4: Elon will abandon his plans for a moon colony, explaining he didn't know random rockets and boulders and stuff could just crash down at any time.
0: And Paula Poundstone.
2: When it hits your eye, it's nothing like a pizza pie of any size.
1: And if any of that happens, panel, we'll ask you about it on Wait, Wait, Don't Tell Me.
0: Thank you so much, Alzo Slade. Thanks also to Tom Baudet, Paula Poundstone, Shantira Jackson. Thanks to our fabulous audience here at the Studebaker Theater in downtown Chicago. Thanks to all of you for listening wherever you are. I'm Peter Sagal. We'll see you next week. This is NPR.
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6: Stay with us here at WNYC. Up next, it's the New Yorker Radio Hour, and coming up at 4 o'clock, it's the BBC News Hour. We will hear about a Roman-era shipwreck that has been found off the coast of Sicily. Officials taking measurements to protect the site while it undergoes investigation. You can hear that at 4.
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8: The Democratic Socialists of America, DSA, have been making a big splash in elections from Los Angeles to Wisconsin to New York. But in 2026, how socialist is Democratic Socialism?
9: We're not fighting for a kinder, gentler capitalism. We think that a democracy that's really controlled by the working class is the ultimate goal.
8: Today on the New Yorker Radio Hour, I'll talk with the co-chair of DSA, Megan Romer, about some of the group's most controversial positions.
9: I think people like us being rather bold. I think the boldness actually...
8: It's sort of the badass imagery.
9: Someone's got to be. People are furious about Trump and the Democratic Party. I mean, James Carville's writing op-eds that say roll over and play dead. Like, what is that? People want a fighter.
8: A deep dive into the DSA. Plus a conversation with the pop star Sam Smith. That's all in the New Yorker Radio Hour just ahead.
10: Live from NPR News in Washington, I'm Linda Kenyon. Israeli Prime Minister Benjamin Netanyahu is rejecting the 15-point plan for Gaza, which was discussed with the United States. Netanyahu says Israeli forces will not withdraw until Hamas is fully disarmed. Anas Baba reports from Gaza.
11: Speaking at the opening of a government meeting Sunday, Netanyahu said Israel rejects the roadmap and will not carry out any withdrawal until Hamas gives up all its weapons. He called for what he described as real disarmament, not fictitious disarmament. The position puts Israel at odds with last month's roadmap from President Trump's Board of Peace, which envisions Hamas disarmament alongside a phased Israeli military withdrawal and a transition toward Palestinian governance. That dispute comes as Israel still controls roughly 70% of Gaza, according to Palestinian officials and aid agencies. Netanyahu also said that as long as he remains prime minister, there will be no Palestinian state in Gaza or the West Bank. Anas Baba, NPR News, Gaza.
10: A lackluster jobs report last week continues to raise questions about the state of the economy. But Kevin Hassett, who heads the White House Economic Council, tells CNN's State of the Union things are looking up, especially when it comes to oil prices.
12: Prices are still higher than we would like, but we've taken a lot of steps so that when the Gulf situation is resolved, that we could expect prices to go way, way down.
10: Hassett also says the overall economy is, in his words, really, really booming. Just after the Supreme Court overturned Roe v. Wade, more people sought long-term and permanent birth control options. As NPR's Selena Simmons-Duffin reports, abortion restrictions don't seem to be influencing those decisions quite as much anymore.
9: Dr. Caitlin Bernard is an OBGYN in Indiana, which has had a strict abortion ban for years. She says right after the ban took effect, her patients talked about it when considering birth control options. Now,
13: nobody is really talking about abortion bans. Nobody really is thinking about them. Then other things that help you decide whether or not to use contraception are more top of mind.
9: Things like health insurance coverage or potential side effects. Bernard says more than abortion restrictions, social media influencers disparaging hormonal birth control is something her patients are talking about these days. Selena Simmons-Duffin, NPR News.
10: The U.S. Coast Guard says the operator of the boat that capsized in New York Harbor, killing a mother and her infant daughter, is facing criminal charges. Authorities also are investigating whether the boat was chartered illegally. The speedboat overturned last night near Liberty Island, home of the Statue of Liberty. 12 people were rescued from the water before police arrived. Police divers later located the 27-year-old woman and 5-month-old girl in the water. They were pronounced dead. 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
14: And it's here on WNYC. Good afternoon. I'm Tiffany Hansen. 4 minutes after 3 o'clock, we have 94 degrees. New Jersey Attorney General Jennifer Davenport announced an antitrust lawsuit against Amazon last week. The suit alleges that Amazon unlawfully maintains dominance over independent delivery drivers. Davenport says that suppresses competition and negatively affects workers.
15: What we've alleged is that Amazon's conduct causes thousands of New Jersey residents to earn lower wages and to endure harsher working conditions than they should.
14: Davenport also claims that Amazon is restricting companies in its delivery network from hiring one another's drivers and prevents unionization through intimidation and retaliation. An Amazon spokesperson told WNYC that Davenport's complaint is not, quote, grounded in fact, and that the company is confident the truth will emerge in court. The NYPD is mourning the death of a former chief, Anthony Izzo. Suffolk County police say the 75-year-old drowned Friday evening at his home in Stony Brook. Izzo previously led the NYPD's Organized Crime Control Bureau. He also had served as commanding officer of the 115th Precinct in Jackson Heights. Suffolk County police say Izzo was found unresponsive in a pool. CPR was performed at the scene, and Izzo was taken to Stony Brook University Hospital, where he was pronounced dead. Police do not suspect any foul play. Right now, 94 degrees, a heat advisory in effect until 7 this evening. A slight chance for a passing shower and storm stays in the forecast here into the early evening hours. Otherwise, it'll be clearing out for the overnight hours, 74 for a low, and again tomorrow hot with a high near 92 and heat index values as high as 99 degrees.
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8: Welcome to The New Yorker Radio Hour. I'm David Remnick. One of the biggest stories in American politics right now is the emergence of democratic socialism as a force on the national stage. That surge really began with Bernie Sanders' run for president in 2016.
18: The 40-hour work week, collective bargaining, the rights of workers to engage in negotiations were all described in one way or another as socialist.
8: Then Alexandria Ocasio-Cortez won her seat in Congress as a member of the Democratic Socialists of America. And she really put the DSA on the map for a lot of Americans, particularly younger people. Zoran Mamdani is also a DSA member, and his election has had a galvanizing effect on young voters well beyond New York City. As of now, the DSA lists seven candidates for Congress who have won primaries against more establishment Democrats. Now, that is hardly a sweep of the Democratic Party, but these candidates are commanding outsized attention. But when I talk to individual members of the DSA, it's not always easy to tell what the group stands for or where those members stand within the DSA. When I talked to Nithya Raman last week, or Mayor Mamdani, or to AOC a while back, they often sound, at least to my ear, more like FDR Democrats than followers of Karl Marx. Abdul El-Sayed, the Michigan Senate candidate, shares some policy goals with DSA, but he's not part of the group at all. In fact, he told me on this show the other day that he's a capitalist. So how socialist is democratic socialism in America these days? That's just been one of my many questions about the group and what it stands for. To get more of a purchase on the subject, I sat down to talk with the co-chair of the DSA, Megan Romer. Now, you may have seen a clip of Romer recently on Fox News, where she seemed happy to do a lightning round on the group's more radical positions.
19: But I want to ask you, just give me sort of a true or false on these. Abolish the Senate.
20: True.
19: Okay. Replace the presidency and Supreme Court as we now know them.
20: Yep.
19: Abolish ICE.
20: Absolutely.
19: Abolish borders and give amnesty to anyone currently.
8: Now, I should note that Romer stressed to me that she doesn't make policy for the DSA. Her job is to represent and implement the agenda that the members themselves vote on. I spoke with Megan Romer this past week. Megan, let's start with first principles. What, to your mind, is democratic socialism?
9: So just very simply, it is people having a democratic say-so in all of the things that they need to survive. So democratic control of their workplace, democratic control of their housing, and democracy in what we already know as democracy in the political process.
8: Okay. So that proposes about a million questions. What does democracy in the workplace mean? Does everybody get a vote on what we're going to do today, tomorrow, and the next day?
9: The way we look at it is mostly probably pretty similar to how a unionized workplace would work today. You get to collectively decide with your coworkers what demands you want to make of your boss, what your schedule looks like, what your working environment looks like, and negotiate collectively with whoever the boss is.
8: Okay, but that sounds like simple unionization, which we already have, even though unions are not in the best spot they've ever been in this country.
9: That's true. So we'd like to see everybody have a union. Right now, it's quite low. It's in the teens, I think, percentage of unionized workplaces. We think everybody should have a union of some sort.
8: And what does it mean for the larger economics of a country? For example, you know, Google or Apple or, you know, the biggest corporations in the country. Are they no longer privately owned under democratic socialism?
9: Well, that's a good question. And we specifically say that the industries that you need power, I would say that the internet is a necessity at this point. You can't really function without it. Water, things like this. A lot of these things are public in some places. We want them public everywhere.
8: Do you believe in owning the means of production, as the Marxists used to say?
9: I do, yeah. Yeah.
8: But you speak for whom?
9: Well, I speak for the Democratic Socialists of America, and I think that you will find the demand long term for the working class to be in charge of the means of production is one that is pretty universally held. Again, we're not, you know, trying to flip a switch so that everything changes tomorrow. We're thinking about ways you can incrementally you know, make life better for starters, but also shift the balance of power from the billionaire class to the working class.
8: Okay, so what is the difference between democratic socialism and what exists in a lot of Europe, which I would call social democracy, which is to say a greater emphasis and maybe a higher tax rate in order to have things like what we would call Medicare for All or single payer or either free or radically less expensive higher education. And I think, and I'm going to take a wild guess here, if you were using that vocabulary instead of the socialism category, you might have more adherence.
9: Maybe, but the reality is that we do not think that we're not fighting for a kinder, gentler capitalism. We think that a democracy that's really controlled by the working class is the ultimate goal.
8: When you say we, how is that stance arrived upon? Who's we?
9: That's a great question and one that I love to talk about. So DSA is fundamentally and sometimes excruciatingly democratic. The highest decision-making body of the Democratic Socialists of America is our convention. It happens every 2 years. Chapters elect delegates. We come together, vote on a bunch of proposals that may or may not shift our overall strategies or our overall stances on some things.
8: And these are representatives from a base of how many people?
9: Well, right now, I think we're at 129,000 people. But we have grown significantly since Zoran Mamdani's election, which came after our last convention. And then we're seeing a growth spurt recently with the recent congressional primary wins as well.
8: It's very interesting to me that maybe the highest profile political race that we're now seeing nationally for the midterm elections on the left is the ascent in the state of Michigan.

0: because I do think they will improve life for the working class. And
1: what is the working class in this country? Because Zoran Mamdani, mayor of New York, just gave an interview, I believe, to the New York Times, and he was asked, please define the working class. And he said, anybody making under $1 million a year, which I got to tell you was news to me.
0: Yeah.
1: How about
0: that
1: you?
0: That is not how I would define the working class.
1: How would
0: class.
1: You define it?
0: So we're coming out of a socialist tradition where class is defined based on your relationship to capital. And so the working class is essentially people who make a paycheck.
1: So if I'm a dentist, I can't be working class.
0: Well, it depends. Are you a dentist who is working for a corporation and selling your labor and getting paid hourly, or are you a dentist who owns your dental practice? It does get fuzzy around that edges. There's a lot of socialist theory happening right now about gig work and how these sort of, like, technically a gig worker works for themselves, but they're obviously not really the ownership class. So there's definitely a hot topic of debate. But the simple definition is, do you make a paycheck or do you make money off other people working for you or renting a place that you own? Are you making the money from the payoff of your capital investments? Or are you making it because you sell your labor?
1: Let's dig down a little bit here. The DSA refused to endorse Hillary Clinton over Donald Trump in 2016. Mm-hmm. You happy about that decision?
0: I think it would have hurt our credibility a bit as people who are actually standing for socialism and against neoliberalism.
1: Yeah, but on the other hand, you let an authoritarian through the door. I mean, I'm not blaming you specifically.
0: Yeah.
1: A lot of factors went into it.
0: Yeah.
1: Did you stay home in 2016?
0: I didn't. No.
1: You voted?
0: No. I voted for Hillary Clinton and I voted for Joe Biden in 2020.
1: So why did you do that against the recommendation of the organization?
0: Well, I wasn't a DSA member in 2016, first of all. But I, you know, I did believe in a harm reduction vote, but I don't think that the couple hundred thousand socialists are the ones who swung that vote. It's the millions of people who stayed home because all they were being offered was kind of a rainbow flag painted version of the same thing.
1: Well, in fairness, millions of people stay home every election. I mean, it's a sort of shameful.
0: And we think that's a huge problem. A big part of our strategy is trying to engage people who do not vote regularly, who do feel disenfranchised by the system in general. Absolutely.
1: Kamala Harris versus Donald Trump, no endorsement. You agreed with that?
0: Yeah, I voted on that statement. I was a member of the National Political Committee. Yeah, so most DSA members, I think, certainly in swing states, voted for Kamala Harris, I believe. But we felt that our credibility really stood on saying, we are socialists. We are offering you a real alternative. I didn't think that our endorsement would really make a difference one way or the other. And I don't think it would have. I think, again, people don't vote because they feel totally locked out, not because DSA told them to or to not vote for a presidential candidate. When we endorse somebody, that doesn't just mean we're putting a rubber stamp on it anyway. It means that we are turning out our people to hit the doors and hit the phones and really do a major voter outreach operation. And we weren't going to do that for Kamala Harris. And I don't know that it would have made a difference if we had.
1: Well,
0: and I don't know that she wanted it.
1: This article in Jacobin, which, as you know, is a DSA-aligned journal, it's called A Blueprint for a New Party. Mm-hmm. And it said the goal is not to immediately form a third party, which is seen as suicidal in today's two-party system, but to, quote, mount the electoral equivalent of guerrilla insurgency, unquote, by using the Democratic Party line.
0: We do love to talk like that, don't we?
1: Is that a good idea, Megan?
0: I think people like us being rather bold. I think the boldness actually...
1: It's sort of the badass imagery.
0: Someone's got to be. People are furious about Trump and the Democratic Party. I mean, James Carville's writing op-eds that say roll over and play dead. Like, what is that? People want a fighter. Mm-hmm. And I think they appreciate that we just come right out and say it.
1: So before we came on, we alluded to the fact that you were just on Fox News and you were read a series of positions, statements. Mm-hmm. You very cheerfully responded, yes, without any embarrassment to this, you know, series of issues. I think open borders was one. Mm-hmm. Why are you for open borders? I think to a lot of ears, it sounds like a John Lennon song, not a political reality.
0: Well, John Lennon was very popular. I think, all of these policy points, they're all part of this long-term goal where we are putting huge amounts of resources into alleviating poverty, into stopping destabilization.

0: stabilization of countries internationally that are causing a huge migrant flow. But you know, most people in the US are here because of a prior period of unrestricted immigration or of much looser immigration. We put caps on certain countries and don't allow migration from other countries, and then, you know, kind of wide open for some
1: I
0: countries.
1: understand that, but people would argue back and say, okay, there may be deep flaws in both the history and the system of immigration. Why not correct those flaws and make them more just, but by just throwing the gates open, whether it's the gates of of prisons or the gates of immigration, that chaos will ensue? I think you probably get that argument a lot.
0: Sure. And we're not saying throw the gates open. We're saying let's do that. Let's look at where the system is really flawed, really problematic.
1: I think that's called immigration reform.
0: It is, but we think that you have to look at all of these things from first principles, right? We started here from first principles. So what do we want out of an immigration system? Let's start there. That doesn't mean just throwing open the borders and then building from the ground up. It means reforming the system we have while we rethink the system, while we build this new one from the ground up, and then hopefully eventually flipping the switch.
1: Do you believe there should be millionaires in this country?
0: I'm less concerned about millionaires, more concerned about billionaires. I don't have like a hard line where you're good or you're bad. I think the question is less about how much is too much and more about what are you doing to keep and maintain and get that wealth in the first place. I think most billionaires got their wealth because they exploited the working class in some very significant way, usually. Are we exploiting people is the bigger question, as opposed to some sort of arbitrary red line of you can have this much money or not have that much money. But we do believe in taxing the hell out of millionaires. Yeah, absolutely.
1: Well, what does taxing the hell out of them mean?
0: Yeah, you know, I again, I don't have like a solid, but I
1: Shouldn't, but
0: think
1: shouldn't you? I mean,
0: That's a good
1: if you're the co-chair
0: question.
1: of the DSA, shouldn't you be more specific than just taxing the hell out of something? What exactly do you mean?
0: So again, it's democracy, right? And we have to look at what we need to spend and what we need. We don't want to depend on the existence of millionaires because that means people are still getting exploited. So yeah, we need to look at what we need to pay for in the interim, what sort of tax base we need for that to happen, and then and build from there.
1: Megan Romer is co-chair of the Democratic Socialists of America, along with Ashiq Sadiq. We'll continue our conversation in just a moment. This is the New Yorker Radio Hour.
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6: 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I'm Tiffany Hansen. Glad you're with us. Coming up next hour, it'll be the BBC News Hour, and we'll get the latest on Israeli Prime Minister Benjamin Netanyahu dismissing a U.S. peace plan for Gaza that had been hailed by President Trump. Benjamin Netanyahu saying Israel rejected the 15-point document, adding that the IDF would not withdraw from Gaza until Hamas had been genuinely disarmed. We'll get into the details on what Prime Minister Netanyahu had to say coming up at 4 o'clock. It's the BBC News Hour. 94 degrees, a heat advisory in effect here until 7 p.m. this evening. That means that these heat indices we are experiencing this afternoon could be as high as 97, tomorrow as high as 99 for those heat indices. And we do have still the slight chance for a passing shower or storm.
1: This is the New Yorker Radio Hour. I'm David Remnick, and I've been speaking today with Megan Romer, the co-chair of Democratic Socialists of America. Candidates affiliated with DSA are running all over the country in congressional races, Wisconsin governor's race, some big mayoral races for some state houses and city councils as well. Megan Romer is one of the chief spokespeople for DSA, and we'll continue our conversation now. Is support of Israel in any form essentially a red card in DSA? As I understand it, in 2024, DSA's National Political Committee withdrew its endorsement of Alexandria Ocasio-Cortez over her support for a House resolution stating that denying Israel's right to exist is a form of anti-Semitism. Her local chapter stuck with her. And this was an argument that continued on. Where are you on it?
0: Yeah, so that was like a very complicated and very like inter-DSA bureaucratic question. But convention decided that, yeah, this is a solid red line. No defense or economic support for Israel.
1: Does Israel have the right to defend itself, according to DSA? What is the position that DSA is headed toward here? Is it for a two-state solution? Is it a binational one-state solution? What in fact is the position of DSA?
0: Yeah, so our position is a free Palestine with the capital in Jerusalem. I think that could be safely read as a one-state solution.
1: So the Camp David accords that were being negotiated at the beginning of the century under the Clinton administration, had the Palestinians accepted it, that would have satisfied you.
0: Good question. I need to look at what the actual specifics there were. I don't know them off the top of my head, but peoples have the right to live in safety. Absolutely. But if that safety means doing genocide to somebody else, then no, that's not defensible.
1: Daria Lisa Avila Chevalier recently won a primary election in New York City for Congress, and she's almost sure to win the general election there too. She attended an October 8th, pro-Palestinian, pro-Hamas rally, which many people saw as a justification of the October 7th violence. And some of her tweets have been extremely ugly on this score and on other things, too. Do you fully support her in all these activities and what she's had to say?
0: I think Daria Lisa can speak for herself, certainly. And I think she's apologized for some pieces of that.
1: Not for attending that rally. Not
0: unapologetic about other pieces of that. And
1: do you support her yourself in that?
0: Yeah, I do.
1: Why?
0: Yeah.
1: In other words, you would have gone to that rally had you been able?
0: That's a good question. I probably would have. Yeah. I don't live in New York City, so I wouldn't have.
1: One day after the slaughter of 1,200 people and taking of over 200 hostages, you would have come and rallied behind Hamas.
0: I think that October 7th was largely inevitable. If you put people in an open-air concentration camp and you deprive them of rights, of dignity, of food, of the ability to live in safety, you have to expect that they are going to not take that for that long. And that is not defending any harm of civilians or of non-combatants.
1: Well, sure it is.
0: That is. Do you think it is?
1: You're saying you're supporting it.
0: I'm saying that I think it was inevitable. I think that you cannot put people in a cage and expect them not to revolt. And I think that that supporting the civilians, the non-combatants, the children who are being killed, that's really the primary thing.
1: Uh-huh. So you live in upstate New York. You describe yourself as a John Stewart liberal. Tell me about your life until 2018.
0: Sure.
1: What were you doing?
0: Sure. Yeah.
1: What was your mindset and why did it change?
0: Absolutely true. Got most of my news from John Stewart. That was my primary news source. I'd read the Sunday Times and I'd read John Stewart. And I did read The New Yorker. And sometimes even for more than the cartoons.
1: I appreciate that.
0: Absolutely.
1: Keep it up. But what happened? What turned?
0: So after Hillary Clinton did not win, and I was supportive of Hillary Clinton, I was not a registered Democrat at that point. I was registered independent. And then she didn't win. And I was horrified. I was baffled. I tried to become involved in the Democratic Party. What I ended up involved in was this like women's club where you'd like have speakers. Like you weren't actually making any decisions. You were hearing people talk about a book. That was all really frustrating because I was like, who's doing anything? What are we pushing anything toward? And a friend who was a folk musician said, you know, we are starting this DSA chapter. You should come to a meeting. And I was like, ugh, the socialists. And I was like, all right, well, I'll come to your meeting because we're friends, but I'm not saying comrade. And I was just so relieved they were actually doing something, just anything. They had plans to just do something. We're going to lobby for this bill. We're going to do this community service activity together. We're just going to do stuff. And I was like, great. And then organizing and actually thinking constantly about like what an actual change to the system. Eventually, I read some theory and, you know, I didn't go to college. But, you know, most of the great socialist theorists were writing pamphlets to be distributed to factory workers.
1: Megan, I think what might have disturbed some people who were watching that Fox clip, there was a certain kind of, you know, breezy, yeah, I'm for that. And there was no detail at all. And when you come to an issue like prison abolition, mm-hmm. and just say, yep, I'm for that, or mm-hmm. Defund the police, sure, I'm for that. Mm-hmm. It was a little startling. Now, it mm-hmm. might have been the form of the show. So let's flip the switch here and dig down a little. What do you mean by prison abolition? We've had on this show Michelle Alexander, who wrote mm-hmm. The New Jim Crow, and plenty of people in the Democratic Party, even in the establishment, have rejected mass incarceration, and some things have been done to bring it down. What does prison abolition mean to you?
0: So again, let's start from first principles, right? What do we need? We need safety.
1: Let's
0: we need
1: begin
0: our community.
1: From first principles. Let's begin from what is to be done, to use a Leninist phrase.
0: No, I mean, I think you have to start from first principle. And that is the core of this. We need community safety. We need people to be safe. We need people to be able to live their lives without fear of being assaulted, without fear of being robbed, of mm-hmm. without fear of violence. What communities do we know are the safest? It's not communities with cops on every corner. It's communities that have good schools, good jobs, good park systems, good recreation mm-hmm. for their teenagers, things like that. Those are the safe communities.
1: What does defunding the police mean in your mind?
0: Every year, police budgets go up. Every year, there's a backlog of rape kits get tested.
1: Should they be maintained?
0: I am not in favor of getting rid of police entirely tomorrow.
1: No, defunding the police means no funding. I think that's, you know,
0: I don't think so. I think it means taking funding back and moving it elsewhere. Mm-hmm. Right. So pulling some of that funding back and moving it elsewhere. To the extent to which we are fully funding social services, to which we are fully funding schools, lunch programs for kids, after school programs for kids, communities should be clean and they should be safe. We should be funding putting trees up so people have more.
1: I don't think anybody's going to argue about any of that, trees or anything of the like, but they're concerned.
0: But they do. They do. Because there's always more money for the police budgets and there is never money for how do we just literally make our communities safer, nicer, healthier. And that does come to the question. Well, we say we don't have enough money.
1: Why do you think a number of politicians in your orbit who use the rhetoric of defund the police have kind of taken it back or muffled it or gotten rid of it entirely?
0: I think you see, you know, different phrasings of the same idea. Uh-huh. And, you know, if we're just talking about branding, I think that's not really the exercise we need to be spending a bunch of time on. I think we need to be talking to people about, like, what makes your community safe? And that is how DSA functions. We have a million conversations on the door. We are out in the communities actually changing minds. Democrats really like a slogan. They like an ad. They like a mailer.
1: You've made an argument for abolishing the Senate. And we both live in a state that has a, I don't know what multiple of a population of Wyoming, which also has two senators. We all understand that. And the Electoral College, we understand why it was put in place in the first place and why it's outdated now. But I think we can also agree that the chances of amending the Constitution to that effect are about zero. Does taking that kind of theoretical position, however principled, distract from DSA policies that might really succeed or be more urgent?
0: I don't think so. I think taking principled positions tells people that you're principled. And I think we see voters really responding to that. And we see people saying, oh, you're actually thinking about the systems. You know, even Thomas Jefferson, for all of his heinous problems, I think he was writing letters to James Madison where he talked about we need a new constitution every 19 years because he did some calculation in his head that that is when a generation changes over. And he said people should not be haunted by these rules set for them by previous generations. So this is not actually it's not a new concept to say like, hey, wait a second, why are we doing this thing this way?
1: Give me the dynamics within DSA. Alexandria Ocasio-Cortez and Zoran Mamdani, too, have been criticized by people in DSA for moderating various positions. AOC took advice from Nancy Pelosi. Mamdani retained the New York City police commissioner from the previous administration.
0: So what I think often on the outside looks like infighting or mess, we just call it democracy. We think it's good. We're always happy to pick apart anything, ruthless critique of all that exists, to use a Marxist phrase.
1: You've quoted Marx now a few times in our conversation.
0: I did quote Thomas Jefferson, too.
1: Not happily, not without ambivalence.
0: Well, I was ruthlessly critiquing him for all that exists.
1: You think you're going to get far by quoting Marxist theory in this country? Or do you think that that kind of Cold War antipathy to Marx, to say the least, is gone?
0: I think that people see that capitalism is not working for them. And I think, you know, when you talk to people on the doors, they don't care if you're quoting Marx or Thomas Jefferson. They care about whether or not their building is safe, whether or not there are rats crawling around in their children's bedrooms.
1: Of course.
0: And you can say, hey, guess what? There's this thing in Vienna called the Karl Marx Hof. And it's a house and it's called named after Karl Marx. And it is dignified, clean, high quality social housing. And that is a real thing that exists. I think people aren't afraid
1: of... Is there a model for a politics or a society that is real and existing in this world that you would like to see the United States copy or somehow be close to?
0: I wish that more socialist experiments could be happening without CIA interference, without U.S. Sanctions messing with it. You know, I wish that we weren't doing, you know, spending billions of dollars to destabilize Cuba. I think there are lessons we can take from different socialist projects. I think the Cuban Family Code is a really interesting one in participatory democracy and the way that they changed their constitution to make it more egalitarian. It is now in the world the most queer friendly constitution that exists. I also think, you know, there are some serious problems, and I think those problems are caused by the fact that we are spending billions of dollars to destabilize them, and they overcorrect.
1: Queer friendly is a good point. Earlier you expressed some support. I think I was reading you right, for Hamas. I wouldn't call that a queer friendly organization, would you?
0: I would not call Hamas queer friendly. I would not say that you can get a lot of social rights when you're under siege. I think that most queer people who have been killed in Palestine have been killed by Israeli bombs.
1: In the weeks preceding the invasion of Ukraine, DSA's International Committee released a statement blaming NATO expansion and the United States, essentially, for the crisis. After the invasion, DSA released a statement condemning the invasion and calling for a ceasefire. And there have been people who have in DSA who have been even more firm that it was mainly the United States' fault that Russia felt compelled to invade Ukraine. How do you feel about it?
0: Do not believe in pouring U.S. money, military weapons into anything. We don't think it makes it better anywhere. But obviously Russia is this oligarchic dictatorship, which is hyper-capitalist, and Putin is this crazy right-wing oligarch. Of course he is going to make horrific human life-ending decisions.
1: Well, this is precisely why those countries wanted to be in NATO.
0: Yes, but why aren't we doing any amount of actual diplomacy, sending actual human beings to talk to human beings and figure out what...
1: I don't understand what kind of... there's been all kinds of diplomacy, however, failed since the beginning of the invasion. we shouldn't send weapons to the Ukrainians.
0: No.
1: So just allow Russia to overrun Ukraine entirely.
0: We should be sending huge teams of diplomats. We should be figuring out how to negotiate, how to get Russia off Ukraine's back. We should. Yeah, absolutely.
1: So Russia would get off of Ukraine's back by us sending diplomats.
0: I don't think that there is adequate negotiation. I don't think that there has been anywhere near adequate diplomacy.
1: Okay. Who would be your ideal candidate for president in 2028?
0: Oh, God.
1: Surely there's been discussion about this at DSA.
0: Yeah.
1: And what is that discussion like?
0: So our convention, again, our highest decision-making body last year, passed something that we want to create a labor-left coalition to run a labor-left candidate for president. There are some labor leaders whose names get tossed around. You know, nobody will be surprised by Sean Fain, of course, gets mentioned. Mm-hmm. Sarah Nelson, quite popular among DSA members.
1: Sean Fain being president of the United Auto Workers Union and Sarah Nelson of the Flight Attendants Union.
0: Mm-hmm. And then also, you know, there are folks from Congress. Obviously, AOC is the big question. Is she going to run? We're also seeing progressive candidates who are not socialists, but folks like Ro Khanna seem to be running, you know, kind of laying the platform, laying the groundwork for a run.
1: Is Ro Khanna not too wealthy for you?
0: I think there are people in DSA who would potentially endorse a progressive who is not a socialist. And that's, you know, that's part of our internal democracy. And we would hash it out and come to a conclusion. And that would be democratically decided. And then we'd be like, all right, let's do this. If the organization decided to endorse Ro Khanna, I would knock doors for Ro Khanna. Absolutely.
1: Megan, what do you want to get across that I haven't asked you about? I want to be fair here.
0: There are always questions about these pieces of detail, but the answer is always we decide it democratically. We decide it together. So if you're looking to me to be the one true arbiter of DSA thought, I'm absolutely not.
1: Or that doesn't exist.
0: DSA,
1: it never will.
0: It doesn't exist. Mm-hmm. Yeah. A convention, I guess, would be the closest to the one true arbiter of DSA. And it happens every 2 years.
1: Megan Roemer, thank you so much.
0: Thanks so much.
1: Megan Roemer is co-chair of the Democratic Socialists of America. You can find all of The New Yorker's coverage of politics and the 2026 midterms at newyorker.com. 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
6: 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This is WNYC. Coming up at 4 o'clock, it'll be the BBC NewsHour. We'll have the latest on Iran-backed Houthis in Yemen, who have carried out 2 major attacks on Saudi targets. One was a huge oil refinery and the other a military contingent inside Yemen itself. We'll hear from the BBC's global affairs reporter, Sasha Schlichter, coming up during the 4 o'clock hour. Happening right now, heat, and more heat. A heat advisory in effect until 7, 94 degrees with heat index values around 96.
1: This is the New Yorker Radio Hour. I'm David Remnick. Sam Smith burst very big onto the music scene in 2014 with a debut album called In the Lonely Hour. It was one of the best-selling albums of the decade, and it won Grammys for Record of the Year and Song of the Year for Stay With Me.
11: Oh, won't you stay with me? 'Cause you're...
1: Sam Smith's early hits were ballads of heartbreak and unrequited love. And so their new album marks something of a change. It's an album of love songs in this case, very much requited.
11: And like all good things, it caught me by surprise.
1: The album is called Hazel Eyes, and Sam Smith sat down with our producer, Jeffrey Masters.
12: So take me back. I know that you grew up singing around the house and with your parents. But what was like the moment when you realized that it wasn't just your parents like being nice, that you actually had a good voice?
13: I think that I went to holiday camp called Haven Holidays in the UK. And it's like affordable holidays where you go and stay in caravans.
12: Okay.
13: In like a caravan park. And I went with my friend, Beth. My best friend, Beth, I came out to her when I was 10. But she was also the person who kind of forced me to sing because she was a singer herself. She loved singing. And there was a talent show for children at this holiday camp.
12: And how old were you?
13: Me and her must have been like 9 or 10.
12: Okay.
13: And she was singing. And if you won the talent competition, you won loads of tokens so you can go get loads of sweets from the store, like free sweets and toys. And me and her stood up together and we sang Heroes by Mariah Carey. And I just remember being with her and just seeing the whole room kind of erupt afterwards with me and her singing. And then I went and in another holiday camp a year later, I went and sang the same song alone. And I won an award for it in this holiday camp. And I just started to basically just sing to different rooms, different people. And just the response I was getting was crazy.
12: Wow.
13: Yeah, it was a good time, but also always stressful for me.
12: Why stressful?
13: I've always been freaked out by my voice. It's like, it's a freaky thing. It's like, I don't feel the same way that people feel when they hear it. And I don't hear, when I hear myself back, I'm very critical. So it's always, you know, I'm very hard on myself as a singer. So when I come on stage, think I've done a bad job and people are like, that was the best you've ever sounded. And I'm like, I'm so confused.
12: But in recordings though, you recognize this, how you sound, right?
13: I have now, but it took me, I first recorded myself when I was 13, and my first recording I ever did was me singing When You Believe by Whitney Houston, Mariah Carey, and I sang every single part by myself. And I went in the booth after recording it and they like comped the vocal, and I sat down and I heard myself sing and I burst into tears because I thought it was the worst thing ever. And I was like, in my head, I sound so much better than that. And then what came after that was many, many years of me having this dysphoria with my voice and trying to hear the goodness.
12: I also was wondering, you've said that when you were growing up, and particularly in high school, you would wear makeup and dresses and traditionally feminine clothing. Mm. And yet, on your first album, when you were first introduced to the public, you were not dressing feminine. Was that something you intentionally toned down?
13: No, it wasn't for me an intentional thing. I think now I look back on it, I moved to London when I was 18 years old, and I've spoken on this before, but I had a homophobic attack happen to me when I was like 18, and it kind of triggered me to start wearing less makeup when I was walking around the streets and stuff, because I used to wear so much. And as I started to wear less makeup, people started to notice my singing more when I was trying to sing. And then my manager during that first album kind of came on board, and he was encouraging of me. He went shopping with me once and like encouraged me to like wear this type of coat or that thing. And I like put it on and I would walk into rooms and doors just started to open to me. You know, the suits I was wearing, it was drag for me. So I was like really enjoying the wearing something different and not having to deal with everyone looking at you, you know, the negativity that would come with presenting as femme as a child. I think I was enjoying that not happening. But I think after my first albums, when I was like, oh, okay, this is like an identity now that people think this is me. And if I start dressing femme like I used to, that's going to be something that people have to be educated on, you know?
12: Yeah.
13: And my first album was so massive that world stage in which I had to make that announcement just got bigger and bigger and bigger.
12: And you were getting subtle signals from the industry about when you were dressing more masculine. I guess what I'm wondering is, do you hear anything explicitly, said to you, by people?
13: Yeah, I mean, as I started to transition forward and I guess backwards into wearing the things I wore when I was younger and publicly wearing makeup, moving in a more femme way, that's when I started to hear things within the industry and people would say things that was hard. But
12: like what?
13: It was basically alluding to things not maybe being attractive because they're feminine. And luckily for me, I ignored that and I pushed forward. And then when I got the opportunity, I told them that was wrong and encouraged them to educate themselves a little bit, you know?
12: You know, going off that, listening to the new album, Hazel Eyes, there are so many references to queerness and to dating men. And it made me think back to your song, Him, from 2017. In 2017,
13: yes, yeah, oh my God.
12: Yeah, that song came out. The chorus is, "It is him I love."

0: And it was shocking to hear.
1: Yeah, why?
0: Right?
1: Yeah.
0: And it was a real risk to put that out at that time. Mm. Does it still feel like now, you know, almost 10 years later, a risk to put out like such explicitly queer music?
1: Yeah, I wrote him as a response to the kind of feedback from In the Lonely Hour about the kind of neutrality maybe of some of the pronouns and things like that. I really wanted to write him because I was like, this wasn't like an intentional thing of hiding for me within the Lonely Hour. And I wrote him to be like, I'm cool saying him. It's all good. And I did. And it was, I love that song and I love that moment. But you're right. I felt like I feel like on this album, I'm singing about a man and saying that more proudly than ever because it's a love that's reciprocated. And on In the Lonely Hour, I was in love with a straight guy who was not gay and we didn't hook up. It was pure unrequited love.
0: Yeah, that always goes well.
1: You know, yeah. And so, yeah, but so it was a queer record as for me, the singer in the Lonely Hour, but the actual content was about me being in love with a straight man. You know, it wasn't reciprocated. So I feel like now with Hazel Eyes, I'm singing about a man that loves me. And so there's almost more pride, I guess, in this record than ever before for me.
0: Yeah.
1: In expressing those words.
0: And you've always been very explicit that your songs come from a very personal place. Is it okay to assume that My Guy is about your partner, Christian?
1: Yes, yes, yes.
0: So tell me, what was it like when he heard the song for the first time?
1: Well, Christian loves hyperpop and like really heavy metal, like pop.
0: Okay.
1: Like
0: so that's not this song.
1: It's not this song, but he loves this song and he finds the beauty in it and he adores it. He's been so beautiful and encouraging through the whole process of this record, and it's been this balancing act of, you know, how much do you share, not wanting to share too much, but also like it's about him and it's a love letter to him as a record and of this time that we're in, you know.
0: What point in the songwriting process did you play it for him?
1: I probably played him that one a few days after I wrote it. Yeah, I show him things all the time.
0: Wow.
1: Yeah.
0: And you mentioned that, you know, a lot of your earlier music was about unrequited love. You know, the Sam Smith was searching for love from other people and from themselves as well.
1: Yeah.
0: I imagine that's a very, like, fruitful place to write from.
1: Yeah.
0: So for this new album, was it a challenge to write from a place of, like, I'm happy?
1: I thought it would be. Yeah. I really did. I was scared. I was always very scared of falling in love when I was younger, especially after In the Lonely Hour, you know, doing so well and changing my life in so many ways. I was like, I better stay miserable. Like, but I knew that when it was time and I was truly in love and I could really pull from that place, that I didn't want to be scared of that. I found it a very deepening and enriching thing to pull from as an artist.
0: In this new album, there's new sounds I haven't heard from you. There's a little bit of country in there. You know, obviously, there's a big ballad. There's R&B, there's dance. I don't have enough fingers to list all of, like, the genres Sam Smith has sang in. So if anything is possible, like, how do you, like, describe what, like, a Sam Smith song is or isn't?
1: I think that to describe a Sam Smith song, I think my music is dramatic, and I think it is, there's always, I feel like, some sort of tether to romance in a lot of my music, but I feel like my music is free from those boundaries of genre a little bit, just like I feel like I'm free from boundaries too as a queer person in the way that I express and dress. My music kind of is no different to my expression of myself. Like, some days I wear, you know, trousers and a jacket, and then some days I'm wearing a beautiful gown. Like, it's the same with the music. For me, with Hazel Eyes, like, I find it, you know, when people say there's so many genres in it, I'm like, oh God, yeah, there is. Because I felt like with Hazel Eyes, for the first time ever, I'm actually containing myself a little bit more. But there is so many genres on the album and so many things. I let myself be free when it comes to those things. And I love that about myself and my music.
0: The new album, Hazel Eyes, it's a big departure from the other last four albums. Like, this album, both musically and the content of the songs, is a new chapter. Mm. Did you go into it with that goal?
1: Yeah, I mean, I for me, this album was the biggest challenge as an artist, because the way that I'd been making albums up to this point was in a very pop and fabulously commercial way. I don't see a negative to that word for me. I love commercial pop music. But I produced a lot of the record and was hands-on with the making of the record more than ever before. And I wanted to stick to, for me, a cohesive feel that you could put the record on and stay in that world, whatever that world would be. And so I set myself that task, and it was a huge task. It actually took a lot of courage, especially within the industry and the way that people are used to me making music.
0: Sorry. I'm a layperson who doesn't understand it. Why did that take courage to do that?
1: Because I'm a pop artist, and the way that I would make music, you could hear the promise in the sound of the music that it could be a possible success. I don't write music for that reason, by the way. I even if it sounds like I do when you listen to my music, that's not my intention. I love pop music. But when I'm aiming to write like a pop song, you know, you want to lean into the catchiness of it so people get used to there being hooks within the song. And this album, when I was writing it, I stayed away from those, I think, choices sometimes to challenge myself and say, let's find a different type of hook. Maybe a hook that comes 2 minutes into the song instead of 20 seconds into the song, you know, and something that builds to the greatest hook of all time. I think My Guy builds to the most beautiful hook I've ever written.

0: So it was just about structuring things differently in a way that pop heads and commercial people within the industry, you know, maybe aren't used to hearing as much.
1: Yeah.
0: And so that I had to do that.
1: Wow. I mean, that reminds me of Unholy, which is arguably the biggest song of your career.

0: you do. It went to number one. It won you a Grammy. And you've said that you got a lot of pushback from your team about releasing that. Mm. What was their reasoning for not releasing it?
1: It wasn't that they didn't want to release it. It was that they wanted it. They didn't want it as the first single. And the battle that I started to get into a battle because I was like, you're not hearing what I'm hearing. I then started to realize this is just like, there's something about the sex in the song and the sexuality in the music and the also the fun and lightheartedness of it that I think just challenged some people's tastes when it came to me. I think that, you know, Unholy broke down what people think of me when they think of Sam Smith. And up until that point, a lot of people thought that my greatest strength was to sing heartbreak ballads. And so I think that Unholy challenged that and was just a huge moment that kind of popped that bubble in my life, which I was just so desperate to pop that bubble for so long. Unholy really encaptured my playful side and my humor in the music. And I championed that song from the beginning. But it gave me, seeing people's reaction to that song and them feeling me and my energy through that music, I was like, that, you get me. I feel like I can express all shades and colors of myself now with no kind of fear.
0: Thank you for the great conversation.
1: Thank you.
2: Sam Smith. Their album Hazel Eyes comes out later this month, and Jeffrey Masters is a producer at the New Yorker Radio Hour. That's our program for this week. Thanks for joining us. 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
5: 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I'm Tiffany Hansen. Stay with us. Up next, it's the BBC News Hour. Heat and tainted produce have made a record summer for foodborne illnesses. Cases of cyclosporiasis have topped 10,000. The CDC tracing new salmonella outbreak to Mexican jalapenos. We'll hear all about that during the 5 o'clock hour of All Things Considered. Lots headed your way, so stay with us.
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7: Welcome to NewsHour. It's live from the BBC World Service in London. I'm Tim Franks. The Israeli Prime Minister flatly dismisses the new Trump-backed peace plan for Gaza.
8: Israel rejects the 15-point document. The IDF will not make any withdrawal until Hamas disarms. And when I say disarming Hamas, I mean all the weapons.
7: We'll hear from an Israeli official and get an American view. Also, the suspected Irish crime boss Daniel Kinahan appears in court in Dublin after being extradited from Dubai. Is Yemen tipping back into full civil war? And
9: at some point, in the bottom of 46 meters of depth, we saw in the monitor some very strange structure, and I decided to go down and check it out.
7: The Italian diver who stumbled across a 2,000-year-old shipwreck and its intact cargo. After the news.
10: BBC News with Eileen McHugh. President Trump's peace plan for Gaza is in trouble after being rejected by Israeli Prime Minister Benjamin Netanyahu, who says his troops will only withdraw from the territory once Hamas has handed over all its weapons. Earlier, Hamas agreed to the 15-point document requiring it to conduct a phased disarmament on condition that Israel carried out a synchronised withdrawal from Gaza. John Donison has this assessment.
11: He did take a long time to speak publicly on this, and I think that maybe reflects the difficult position he's in, because on the one hand, he's clearly not happy with this deal. On the other hand, he won't want to upset President Trump. But I think Prime Minister Netanyahu is under enormous pressure here in Israel to take a tough stance on Gaza. And now you've got Hamas reacting and saying they want America to put pressure on Israel.
10: The Irish suspected cartel boss Daniel Kinahan has appeared before a court in Dublin and been taken into custody after his extradition from the United Arab Emirates. The businessman and boxing promoter was charged with directing the Kinahan organised crime cartel involved in drug trafficking and firearms offences. He has always denied the allegations against him. Here's our Ireland correspondent Chris Page.
12: The US Treasury once described the Kinahan cartel as one of the most dangerous in the world. And 4 years ago in 2022, the State Department in Washington offered a reward of up to $5 million for information leading to Daniel Kinahan's arrest for his alleged participation, the State Department said, in transnational organized crime, namely narcotics trafficking and money laundering.
10: Syria says it's finally reached a deal with Moscow on the future of Russia's two bases on the Mediterranean. They've long been the Kremlin's principal footholds in the region. Here's Sasha Schlichter.
13: Both Tartus Air Base and the naval facility at Khmeimim are located in the coastal Alawite heartland that gave birth to the Assad dynasty. Under the deal, the Syrian state would take over the management of civilian facilities at both, which will eventually integrate into Syria's economy. Most of the military installations would be repurposed as joint training centres. The transition should happen within 3 months. The ouster 18 months ago of Bashar al-Assad dealt a major blow to Moscow's influence in the region.
10: The Houthis in Yemen are reported to have killed at least 11 people in a missile attack on the government-controlled city of Mocha. The group also carried out a drone strike against a Saudi oil refinery on the Red Sea. Saudi Arabia has been an ally of the Yemeni government in its conflict with the Houthis, who are backed by Iran. This is the latest world news from the BBC.
5: And it's here on WNYC. Good afternoon. I'm Tiffany Hansen. 4 minutes after 4 o'clock, we have 93 degrees. Local officials in Piscataway, New Jersey, are warning residents about a military training exercise scheduled in the town this week. Residents were alarmed last year when low-flying helicopters simulated gunfire and explosions accompanied overnight military training. Piscataway Mayor Brian Waller says the town will be in court tomorrow to try to block this week's exercise.
14: I am not thrilled about this whatsoever, given the fact what happened last time in the middle of the night.
5: Waller says the training is set to run for tomorrow through Saturday. Two office buildings in town will host the training. Neither the Pentagon nor the company that owns one of the office buildings responded to requests for comment. The owner of the other building could not be reached. New York City's outdoor dining sheds could soon become a year-round fixture again. The city council is set to vote in committee on Thursday on a plan allowing restaurants to keep roadway cafes open through the winter. Right now, those street setups are only allowed from April through November. The proposal would let restaurants weatherproof the structures for colder months. Other bills up for a vote would set cleanliness requirements for outdoor cafes and let restaurants pay certain city fees in quarterly installments. The measures would still need approval from the full city council. The NYPD mourning the death of former Chief Anthony Izzo. Suffolk County police say the 75-year-old drowned on Friday evening at his home in Stony Brook. Izzo previously led the NYPD's Organized Crime Control Bureau. He had also served as a commanding officer of the 115th Precinct in Jackson Heights. Police do not suspect any foul play in his death. Heat advisory in effect until 7 tonight. We have a slight chance for a shower or a passing storm here yet this evening, and a low tonight around 74. Right now we have 93 degrees with a few peaks of sun.
7: Hello and welcome to NewsHour. It's coming to you live from the BBC World Service studios in central London. I'm Tim Franks. It was only a week last Friday, so 9 days ago, that Donald Trump was announcing that the latest plan for Gaza was a monumental step towards lasting peace and security. This was a 15-point plan from his Board of Peace, covering, crucially, the central issue of Hamas disarmament and an Israeli military pullback. Just to be clear, Israel currently occupies the majority of the Gaza Strip. Hundreds of thousands of Gazans remain homeless. More than 1,200 Palestinians have been killed in Israeli strikes since the ceasefire was announced last October. Israeli officials had made clear they were intensely sceptical about this latest proposal, that the militants of Hamas who'd committed the massacres of October 2023 were not to be trusted. But until now, we hadn't heard in public from the Israeli Prime Minister. But today, at a cabinet meeting, the cameras were let in to record him comprehensively swatting this Trump-backed plan.
8: Israel rejects the 15-point document. The IDF will not make any withdrawal until Hamas disarms. And when I say disarming Hamas, I mean the heavy weapons, the less heavy weapons, all the weapons. And we are talking about real disarmament, not fictitious disarmament. Now we are talking to the Americans about this issue. They have ideas, some of which are acceptable to us, and some of which are unacceptable to us. And we know how to stand up to these things. We have proven this in the past, and we are proving it today. In addition, the IDF will continue to thwart threats against our forces and against our citizens.
7: The Israeli Prime Minister Benjamin Netanyahu rejecting the peace plan for Gaza in its latest guise, and so handing the White House a clear challenge. We'll get an American view of that in a moment, but first, what exactly are the Israelis proposing instead? Fleur Hassan Nahum is a former deputy mayor of Jerusalem who's now an envoy for the Israeli Foreign Ministry.
15: What we feel here, and I think the Prime Minister is expressing what everybody here feels, is that it's not a real plan for peace and disarmament, or should I say disarmament and then peace. Because when you actually analyze the plan, it says that Hamas can keep its defensive weapons rather than offensive weapons. But part of the defensive weaponry are RPGs and Kalashnikovs. So essentially, it's not a disarmament at all. Just think about Northern Ireland and the disarmament there. And imagine if they would have said, well, we can keep most weapons, just not the rockets. And that's the essence of that plan.
7: Where
15: it talks about defense.
7: Does it say defensive weapons?
15: It says in the 15-point plan that they can keep defensive weapons, but not offensive weapons.
7: I'm just scanning through this roadmap again. I mean, on point 9, it says personal weapons in Gaza shall be subject to the regulations of relevant Palestinian laws, and that this new governing body that will be in charge will be the sole authority to register weapons, issue and revoke licenses. It doesn't say anything about, you know, Hamas militants can keep their RPGs.
15: Well, it includes Kalashnikovs from what I understood from the fine print. Either way, what you're saying is that terrorist groups can still keep guns. That's what it's saying. And that's what Israel can't accept.
7: Yeah. Well, it doesn't actually say that. But anyway, okay, let's move
15: you
7: on
15: just
7: in terms
15: said it.
7: Of the in terms of the yes, but your personal weapons can be kept with the
15: what's
7: licenses.
15: What's a personal weapon?
7: Well, it's certainly
15: what's
7: not an RPG
15: weapon?
7: Who
15: are the Palestinian authorities that are going to monitor this? I don't trust Palestinian authority to monitor weapons.
7: This,
15: I don't think anybody here does either.
7: Fine, so it's not just Hamas. It's this technocratic committee. You just don't think Palestinians should be in charge at all.
15: That's not about being in charge. It's about having terrorists in charge.
7: Okay.
15: We don't want the fox in charge of the chickens, and that's what's going to be happening.
7: Just in terms of this business about sequencing, I mean, you're saying, and you know, I think this is what the Prime Minister has been getting at, is that, look, we're not going to be doing any pulling back within Gaza until Hamas completely disarms. I cannot think of an agreement in history between a military, involving a military and a paramilitary, a state and a non-state actor, in which there is not sequencing. So, I mean, I can understand the logic of what you're saying, but in terms of just practicality, the idea that Hamas has to completely disarm before Israel moves an inch, and it already is occupying Gaza way beyond the yellow line, it doesn't really seem to be rooted in reality.
15: Really? Surrender in a war that you've won, that you didn't start?
7: It's not about surrender.
15: Well, it should be, shouldn't it? They started a war that they lost, and this is a story of the Palestinians. They keep starting wars that they lose, but somehow the world doesn't want them to pay the price for starting a hostile war that they lost. In other words, what are you saying to the Palestinian leadership? Keep going, guys, because you could start another war, and you're not going to pay any price for the war that you've started.
7: I don't think that that's
16: what I was asking about.
15: But that's what you're saying?
16: No, it wasn't flowery.
15: What you're saying is that you can't think about any example in history.
16: It was about
15: what about people losing a war?
16: I mean, the Prime Minister of Israel promised total victory. That has not been achieved despite the huge cost. And so the question is whether you do pursue this idea of just if we smash them harder and squeeze them tighter, we will get to the point where somehow we achieve total victory, or whether you go along with the sequencing that is envisaged by this plan, which has been strongly backed by your strongest ally, President Trump.
15: Listen, ultimately, Israel and its government has an obligation to defend its people. If we don't believe that retreating is going to make them disarm, we understand these terrorist groups. We've got a bit of experience with them, and we don't believe that they're going to be disarming, and especially not if we retreat, because then they will have had what they want before they have any incentive to disarm. On the other hand, if they want us to retreat, then they have an incentive to disarm. It just makes complete sense, doesn't it?
16: I mean, I wonder more broadly. You know, it was only back in June that J.D. Vance, the vice president, said that anybody in Israel who thinks their biggest problem is the president of the United States needs to wake up and smell the reality. And his advice to Israel is, you're a country of 9 million people. You can't just kill your way out of solving every national security problem that you have. Doesn't he have a point?
15: No, absolutely not. First of all, I thought that was a very negative comment. People here in Israel love President Trump. There's no hostility here towards President Trump. He's trying to push forward with different peace deals. He's trying with Iran very hard, with a very toxic Islamist regime, a little bit like Hamas, but with a lot more power and a big country.

0: 17,000 rockets. Not sure your country or any country would take nicely to 17,000 rockets.
1: And that was Fleur Hassan Nahum, former Deputy Mayor of Jerusalem, now an envoy with the Israeli Foreign Ministry. Frank Lowenstein is a former US Special Envoy for Middle East Peace. It's a position he held in the Obama administration. May not be a surprise that the Israeli Prime Minister was no fan of this border peace proposal, but what does Frank Lowenstein read into the very public manner in which Mr. Netanyahu has rejected it today?
2: Well, I was very surprised that he would so explicitly and publicly reject a plan that was obviously supported by Donald Trump and, of course, the Board of Peace. It really is a reflection of the fact that he's driven almost entirely at this point by his domestic politics, and in particular, some right-wing ministers in his government who really want to continue with the plan of trying to depopulate Gaza. Anything short of that, they will reject, and that's why Netanyahu rejected a plan that had really reflected his demands up front. So, yeah, very surprising development.
1: So surprising that he was so public in his rejection. I suppose it's not that surprising that he's not hugely enamoured of this proposal. Where do you think it now leaves the White House? I mean, were you still involved in sort of trying to shape the administration's policies on the Middle East? It's a bit awkward, isn't it?
2: Yeah, it's very awkward, especially since, as you just noted, President Trump really touted this as a major breakthrough. So, yeah, whether this has any chance of moving forward and really whether there's any chance for Trump's original ceasefire agreement of October 2025, which this is just an implementation of the original plan, whether that has any chance of moving forward, it really depends on how much pressure President Trump is willing to put on Bibi Netanyahu right now. Right. I mean, Netanyahu is in between a rock and a hard place with his domestic politics on one hand and Trump on the other. And he's obviously chosen his domestic politics. But he also can't afford to lose Trump support for the election coming up in October. So if Trump is willing to put some pressure on Bibi, you may see him begin to walk this back a little bit.
1: Mm. And I suppose then that begs the question as to just how far Donald Trump has, in a sense, got the bandwidth for this, because obviously he's struggling with the events with Iran and the Strait of Hormuz at the moment. I mean, how much he really wants to invest in trying to push the Israeli government into a more compliant mood.
2: Yeah, exactly. That's really the question. And I mean, there's two ways to look at it. One is that he's really on the verge of failing in Iran. I think we've all seen that the Iranians have put forward a very extreme set of conditions for reopening the Strait of Hormuz. And Trump really doesn't have any options militarily left. So he may be stuck accepting what's effectively a strategic defeat in Iran. So the question is, does he just walk away from the whole region and focus on other issues? Or does he try to salvage something out of his last 2 years worth of efforts in the Middle East by really pushing Netanyahu to move forward with his signature achievement, really, in foreign policy, which is this ceasefire agreement that he reached on Gaza in October of 2025.
1: How far do you think things might change were Benjamin Netanyahu to lose the elections, which have to be held by the end of October? I mean, do you really see the possibility that there might be an administration in Israel which is more amenable to the idea of at least, you know, what Donald Trump is talking about, what the Board of Peace has come up with in terms of a sequencing which could see a phased Israeli withdrawal from the Gaza Strip?
2: Yeah, that's a great question. And it really will depend on the outcome of that election. Obviously, if Netanyahu is still in power, nothing will change. If Naftali Bennett, who is one of his primary competitors, were to win, I think very little will change. But there is an alternative on the left of Netanyahu, which is Gadi Eisenkot, who's now basically tied with Netanyahu in the polls. And I think if Eisenkot were to win, he would be open to a phased withdrawal from Gaza as Hamas disarmed. The other aspect of it, that it's not really an either-or thing. Of course, the overall plan will proceed or not based on who's in power. But there's a lot of things they can do that don't require resolving the issue of Hamas disarmament. I'm talking about more humanitarian assistance going in. I'm talking about ceasing the bombing campaign there. I mean, there's been 1,000 Palestinians killed in Gaza since the ceasefire was agreed to, and that really does not need to happen in order for Israel's security concerns to be addressed. So hopefully, at an absolute minimum, a different leader would allow for the improvement of conditions on the ground in Gaza, because they really are they're really unacceptable at the moment for the people there.
1: And that was Frank Lowenstein, the former US Special Envoy for Israeli-Palestinian negotiations. He held that post under President Obama. 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

0: WNYC supporters include BAM, presenting the Ford Hill Project. The verbatim Senate testimony of Anita Hill and Christine Blasey Ford becomes a thought-provoking evening of theater. September 6th through 20th, tickets at BAM.org.
1: Glad you're with us here for the BBC News Hour. This is WNYC. Staten Island's flag could move one step closer to becoming official this week. A city council committee is set to vote on Thursday on a bill that would put the borough's current flag into city law. That beige flag features a seal with a woman holding a sword and shield, boats in the water in the years 1609 and 1898. Staten Island Councilmember Frank Morano is the bill's lead sponsor. More than two dozen other council members have signed on. The council estimates the measure would not cost the city anything. 93 degrees, a heat advisory in effect until 7 p.m. These heat indices will stay with us tomorrow, hovering around 99 degrees for your Monday.
2: With NewsHour from the BBC World Service, I'm Tim Franks. We've got an utterly wonderful story to share with you now of the discovery of a Roman-era shipwreck, about 2,000 years old, with a remarkably intact cargo off the coast of Sicily. And it was discovered first by a diver who hadn't been looking for it. He hadn't been looking for it because no one knew it existed. And just to add to the luster, this was a diver who had gone down to these depths with no oxygen. He was a free diver, training for a spearfishing championship, which is a thing, apparently. Anyway, I'll let him take up the story. His name is Giacomo De Mola.
3: I was in Mazara del Vallo in Sicily for the Italian championship of spearfishing. And during one training session, we was actually searching for spot where we could find some fish. So mainly searching with the sonar for the rocks and for some structure where fish can hide. At some point, in the bottom of 46 meters of depth, we saw in the monitor some very strange structure. And I decided to go down and check it out. So I did my first dive in free diving. And
2: just to be clear, free diving means you dive without any oxygen.
3: Yeah. I just hold my breath. This is my sport, and I do this from when I was a child. And you can understand that the depth of the wreck is 46 meters. So it was a hard dive. I mean, it's not very simple.
2: So you go down 46 meters, which is remarkable, holding your breath. Presumably you didn't have very long down there. So how long was it before you realized, oh my goodness, this is not a rock?
3: Usually one dive in free diving for me in those depths is around 2 minutes 15, 2 minutes 30, maximum 2:40. And just to go down, it takes you around 50, 60 seconds. So, I mean, you don't have a lot of time down in the bottom. So when I was going down, the visibility was not very good. On the last 10 meters before the bottom was 4 meters maximum of visibility. So when I entered this thing, I saw some more dark, and I go to the dark and I see something that in the beginning I was thinking was a big rock. But when I was more close and I reached bottom, and I realized that it was amphoras.
2: Amphoras, yeah, absolutely. I mean, and I've seen the pictures that I think have been taken by the Italian authorities, the Carabinieri, and we'll get onto that. But I mean, you can see it's a very distinctive shape. The jars that they used back in Roman era with the two handles and the narrow neck and the oval belly of the jar. And you could see what dozens of them.
3: The visibility was not so good, but I realized that there was a lot. I was thinking around 300. But after when I called the Carabinieri and another archaeologist team, they went down with the rebreather and tanks. Sure. And they measured the wreck that they say is 21 meters long, 6 meters wide, and around 2-3 meters of height. So they calculated that the amphoras could be like 800, 900, something like this.
2: And they're confident that these are from about 2,000 years old. Do you know how they have come up with that dating?
3: So from the shape of the amphoras, they understand from which period is the wreck.
2: I know it's not unique that a shipwreck from the Roman era, from 2,000 years old, has been found. But it is very unusual. And it is also, it's amazing, isn't it, Giacomo, that you can find a wreck like this with its cargo, a cargo like amphora, still intact.
3: Yeah, the thing exceptional is that they are intact. It's like the time has stopped. Most of the amphoras was down of the sand, of the mud. But last winter, they had very bad weather in Sicily. I think that could be with very big waves and currents. Part of the sand, of the mud, went away from the wreck, and I was able to find it.
2: It will be a moment that will stay with you for a very, very long time.
3: For sure. I start now to realize also the dimension of the discover, because when I was there, yes, okay, it was a big emotion. I mean, okay, but I was not sure that this could be so important, so amazing, that all the journalists called me and, you know, it's strange also for me.
2: Yeah, I'm sure. So tell me, this was all part of you training to take part in the spear fishing championship. Did you go ahead and compete?
3: Yes, I was distracted, but I was able to win the competition.
2: Oh, Giacomo, congratulations. A very modest and extremely accomplished Giacomo De Mola. Before Russia's full-scale invasion of Ukraine in 2022, the singer and musician Ganna Grineva travelled around the country learning traditional folk songs. Now Ganna's combined some of those songs with pop and electronic music for her latest album, Utopia. It's part of her mission to preserve and promote Ukrainian culture. And my NewsHour colleague Martin Venard has been catching up with Ganna at the recent WOMAD World Music Festival in southern England.

0: They tell different stories, and they are kind of timeless and also witnesses of the time. They kind of tell you history of how people used to live, what they used to believe in, and they are also very often part of sacred and special moments of the year and in lives of people. There was a lot of destruction of Ukrainian memory and culture and collective memories. Russian propaganda has been done for hundreds of years, telling people there is no other cultures in the East other than Russian. And this has to be undone right now. And this is a lot of work. And I am meeting many people who don't know anything about Ukraine or have like old stereotypes based on Russian propaganda. Learning what is actually the culture of the food, the culture of the music, the culture that has been there before is like a process that we also have to do. And then there has been a huge boost of attention to Ukrainian language and culture since 2014 in Ukraine. So there was like a whole wave of re-editioning of books from Russian into Ukrainian. And definitely like with 22, it became even stronger.
1: How did you learn these songs?
0: In 2018, I was traveling around different regions to make interviews with grandmothers and grandfathers, and they taught me not only their stories and their songs, but also the way and the meaning of the songs for them, not by describing or explaining, but just by being them and just sharing their time and opening their doors for me, because they're not professional performers. So for them to sing for somebody is a very, like, is an act of trust and is a part of their lives. So it's a very special thing to be able to witness this thing.
2: Very alluring music of Gana Grineva, and she was speaking about her inspiration to my NewsHour colleague Martin Venard.
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2: On NewsHour, the next 30 minutes, the alleged Irish crime boss Daniel Kinahan appears in court after his extradition from the UAE. We'll hear from our correspondent who's been in the courtroom. Is Yemen heading back to full-scale conflict in its civil war? The drones that appear to be targeting sensitive sites in Germany. And the mayor of the Western Canadian town that had to be evacuated en masse as the wildfires swept in after this news summary.
6: BBC News with Eileen McHugh. Israel has rejected President Trump's peace plan for Gaza, saying its troops will only withdraw from the Strip once Hamas has been completely disarmed. Hamas has agreed to hand over its weapons, provided that Israel carry out a synchronised withdrawal from Gaza. The Irish suspected crime boss Daniel Kinahan has appeared before a Dublin court and has been remanded in custody. He was extradited earlier in the day from Dubai. Mr. Kinahan denies a senior figure in the Kinahan organised crime cartel. Syria says it's reached a deal with Moscow on the future of Russia's two bases on the Mediterranean. The Syrian state would take over the management of civilian facilities. Most of the purely military installations will be repurposed as joint training centres. High winds and torrential rain are pounding the densely populated southeast coast of China, where Typhoon Dolphin has made rainfall. The Category 1 storm is disrupting land transport. Hundreds of flights have been cancelled. Police in New York say the operator of a boat that capsized near the Statue of Liberty, killing a woman and a five-month-old baby, has been charged with reckless endangerment. Coast Guard investigators are also determining whether the boat was illegally chartered. The footballer Lionel Messi has attended the funeral in Argentina of his father, who had acted as the player's agent and sometime manager. Local media say the 68-year-old metal worker was suffering from cancer. The British government says it spent about $200,000 on cleaning and security linked to three works by the street artist Banksy. Correspondents say the disclosure about costs is likely to reignite debate over whether Banksy's work is considered vandalism or valuable public art. BBC News.
2: Welcome back to NewsHour. The alleged boss of one of the world's most notorious crime gangs, Daniel Kinahan, has arrived back in his native Ireland after being extradited from the United Arab Emirates. Kinahan did have a $5 million bounty on his head from the US government for information leading to his arrest. He's been accused of running a major international drug trafficking network. He was flown back to Dublin in an Irish government jet and has just appeared at a special criminal court to face charges of serious organised crime. Our Ireland correspondent Chris Page is outside the courthouse in Dublin. And Chris, this initial hearing, I mean, it happened amid a blizzard of security, didn't it?
7: Yes, it did. A very big security operation around the extradition of Daniel Kinahan. He was arrested in Dubai in April. The Irish government sent its jet to carry out the extradition, as it were, and it landed at a military airfield here in Dublin a few hours ago. So about an hour and a half after that, Daniel Kinahan was in the dock here at the special criminal court in front of three judges. The hearing lasted for 13 minutes. He was remanded into custody to appear in court again on the 5th of October. And not long after he was led out of the dock, just a few minutes afterwards, while a convoy of four police vehicles left the court at high speed. In the advance of this extradition, Tim, the Irish Prison Service bought a special bomb-proof and bulletproof van that could be used to transport prisoners such as Daniel Kinahan, who is assessed as being a particularly high risk. Now, there wasn't any sign of that van being used tonight, but it is a sign just of the security considerations that the authorities in Ireland are having to make.
2: And it's a huge, long-running saga, and we're rather pressed for time. But give me a sense of the scale of the crime network that he is alleged to have been at the top of.
7: Yes, the US Treasury Department has said previously that the Kinahan cartel is one of the world's most dangerous. The Irish police have estimated that the gang has made more than $1.2 billion through its activities over the years. Going back about 10 years, the last time Daniel Kinahan was in Ireland, well, there was a gangland feud the Kinahans were involved in which 18 people were killed. So it's acknowledged by law enforcement agencies on both sides of the Atlantic as being a particularly big, active and dangerous crime gang. Daniel Kinahan denies through his lawyers that he is the head of that crime gang, or indeed that he's any involvement in organised crime at all.
2: And it was an achievement, wasn't it, for the Irish government to secure his extradition from Dubai?
7: Yes, and it was the result of police work, of course, detective work, but also diplomatic and political work. The governments of Ireland and the United Arab Emirates struck an extradition agreement. One man's already been extradited from the UAE to Ireland under that, Sean McGovern. He was jailed earlier this year as a key lieutenant in the Kinahan organisation. Daniel Kinahan is the second person to be extradited. He didn't enter a plea in the short hearing today. The prosecution process against him has commenced and it'll likely run for some months.
2: Chris Page, our Ireland correspondent, speak to us outside the courthouse in Dublin. Thank you very much. This is NewsHour. It's live from the BBC in London. I'm Tim Franks, and we're returning to the Middle East with a question increasingly loudly asked as to whether Yemen is about to tip back into full-scale conflict. Just to be clear, the civil war in Yemen may have been something that we've not been talking about much recently, but it has continued to shape, even wreck, the lives of millions in the Middle East, as it has for much of the last 12 years. Now, though, there's particular concern that the recent assaults by the Iran-backed Houthi paramilitary group could lead to a rapid escalation in fighting. Their immediate enemy is the internationally recognised government of Yemen, but that government has been very strongly backed by Saudi Arabia. And today the Houthis said that in their latest attack against Saudi interests, their drones had targeted a refinery on the Red Sea coast. The Houthis are also being blamed by Yemeni officials for a missile attack on the government-controlled city of Mocha, in which 11 people are reported to have been killed. Hussein al-Bukhaiti is a Yemeni journalist and pro-Houthi commentator in the capital, Sana'a. Why are the Houthis stepping up their attacks?
8: Because Saudi has broke the ceasefire that was agreed in 2022 by targeting Sana'a airport a month ago, and because Saudi has still hasn't implemented the roadmap agreement that was signed in 2023. And since that day, Yemen is still under Saudi blockade. Sana'a airport is closed. Hodeidah port, Saudi is allowing only a few ships to reach Hodeidah, and all those ships, they are forced before reaching Hodeidah port to go to Djibouti port, and they stayed there between 1 month to 4 months. This adds actually cost to the Yemeni livelihood, and Saudi is in control of Yemeni oil and gas revenue. They are not paying Yemeni salaries. They are not using that money to build infrastructure, but it's the opposite. They are using it to build army bases across Yemen.
2: Just to pick you up on your first point, which was this attack by the Saudis on Sana'a airport. I mean, they were saying that they did this attack preemptively because they wanted to stop a plane landing from Iran, which was full of personnel, know-how, military and dual-use equipment. And this wasn't the first time that the Iranians had tried to fly in military supplies for you. So they said that they were acting preemptively against your attempt to inflame the situation.
8: This is actually a big lie, because if Iran wants to smuggle weapons to Yemen, they are not going to send an airline with hundreds of Yemeni people who are stranded outside Yemen to Sana'a airport. And as soon as the flight reached Sana'a, there was international media and local media that were filming the entire landing, and as well when the plane has left Yemen, and Iran could smuggle weapons by sea.
2: But isn't the truth, Hussein, that you're seeing what Iran is doing in terms of its war with the US and how it is trying to project its power in a very muscular way across the region? And you're thinking, well, you know, if it's working for Iran, we'll have a piece of the action as well. I mean, just look at the blockade in the Red Sea.
8: We are the one who teach Iran to block the Strait of Hormuz, because Yemen, when they blocked the Red Sea, Iran thought, okay, it's easy to close the Persian Gulf. And regarding what's happening in Iran, it has nothing to do with Yemen. Yemen has been under attack since 2015. Saudi has conducted more than 300,000 airstrikes. So what Yemen is doing now is what Yemen needs. It has nothing to do with Iran.
2: And there was Hussein al-Bukhaiti speaking to me from Sana'a. Hyena Craig is a journalist specialising in Yemen and the Arabian Peninsula. She's currently based in the UK, but has spent many years reporting from Yemen. How dangerous is this moment for the country?
9: I think it's very dangerous at the moment. We haven't seen anything like this since 2022, when the truce was arranged between the Houthis and Saudi Arabia. The airstrikes that began in response from Saudi Arabia on the 13th of July that targeted Sana'a Airport, and then again on the 24th of July, were the first airstrikes by Saudi Arabia against the Houthis since 2022. And now we have this scaling up of fighting on the ground in Yemen, which has been very extensive over recent days and even the last 48 hours in Marib on the eastern front line, in Hadramaut, in Hodeidah on the west coast, and that is very concerning. So we've got multi sort of layers of what's going on at the moment, and all of them are indicating further escalation, certainly, but as you mentioned at the beginning, a slip back into where we were between 2015 and 2022.
2: And given that, who do you think it is who thinks that maybe now is a good time to inflict some damage militarily?
9: There's a lot about the timing here, obviously. If it was all about Iran's influence and wanting the Bab el-Mandab closed, it would have happened a lot sooner, you know. That confrontation between the US, Israel and Iran has been going on since February. I think the timing here really for the Houthis goes back to the roadmap, which was mentioned. The Houthis were looking to gain a huge amount financially out of a deal with Saudi Arabia, which would have seen salaries being paid, would have eased governance and economic issues in Houthi-controlled territory. And that just hasn't happened. So this, you know, blockade is very targeted at Saudi Arabia specifically. And initially, it may have looked like some extreme brinkmanship to get that roadmap back into discussions, but we've kind of gone beyond that now. But the pressure is still very much on Saudi Arabia, and at the moment they responded with those strikes on the 13th of July, and then responded again on the 24th of July after oil tankers were attacked. But Saudi is under pressure because of what's happening in the Strait of Hormuz. This blockade by the Houthis and attacks on their Western Red Sea ports is impacting the ability of Saudi Arabia to continue exporting oil, particularly to the Asia market. And that's what now brings more pressure. If the Strait of Hormuz wasn't already closed, then this pressure that the Houthis are putting on wouldn't have the same sort of impact.
2: Does the Saudi defence pact with Turkey and Pakistan change things at all?
9: Well, I think we have to wait to see how that is tested, really. I would say at this moment it is unlikely, purely because this is very much a Houthi to Saudi scenario. And although Iran obviously supports the Houthis in many ways, it is still directly a confrontation between the two. It would seem very unlikely, I would say at this point, that either Pakistan or Turkey would want to get involved. That being said, the Saudis were very quick to create a coalition back in 2015 of regional nations to try and support them in their efforts against the Houthis.
2: And that was the Yemen specialist, Iona Craig. Germany has just revealed that two drones were spotted at the end of last week flying over a sensitive military base close to the city of Bonn. The site at Mechernich houses components for the US-made Patriot air defence systems. The incident came a few days after an explosives-laden drone was discovered near a Ukrainian cargo plane at Leipzig Airport in the east of the country. Fingers are being pointed at Russia. Charlie Edwards is Senior Fellow for Strategy and National Security at the London-based International Institute for Strategic Studies. What does he read into this latest incident?
10: In 1 week, Germany has had a drone carrying Semtex found beside a fully fueled Ukrainian cargo aircraft at Leipzig, and drones circling the one site in Europe that repairs Patriot air defence systems, and it was still flying after the police arrived. Neither is surveillance, I think, by accident, and both fit a pattern that we have tracked across a dozen NATO states since 2024. Russia is probing what Europe can see, how fast it decides, and who is actually allowed to act.
2: And you said Russia there without any hesitation or caveat. You're convinced this is Russia?
10: So it fits a pattern that we have seen in our report from earlier this year. I should be clear that no government, Tim, as yet has attributed these drones to Russia. And what I can say is that our assessment from the report was that it was highly likely the Kremlin was running a UAV campaign over Europe last year. And these two incidents at least have the hallmark, a signature. It's a sensitive target. It's a capable airframe, and it was an operator who clearly did not do anything once the air police, German air police, were in the air. So I think we have also seen the US suggest, at least in open source reporting, that it was Russia, but the German government, to be clear, has not yet attributed either act to the Russian government.
2: And I'm interested, when you say the operator, the drone operator here, I mean, is the working assumption that these are people whom, if this is Russia, that Russians are then paying or organising to operate these drones? Or, I mean, is there a thought that actually Russian agents themselves might be on the ground in NATO countries?
10: Well, the incident over Leipzig with the armed drone found inside the freight security zone is the more serious of the two incidents. And just for your listeners, by way of background, on, I think, Tuesday, shortly before midnight, it was an airport worker who spotted the drone on the southern runway close to a Ukrainian Antonov. And he kicked it out of the air and brought it down, which is quite incredible, given that the charge was Semtex in a sort of tin can strapped to the airframe. And we have seen something similar before over Poland, in fact. And it required federal police specialists to make it safe. What is interesting about this particular drone was that it carried two SIM cards and 5G antennas. So in theory, it could be flown over the mobile network from anywhere. And I think we have seen in open source reporting a couple of drone specialists calling it the sort of worst case for detection, because a frequency scanner cannot tell such a drone from a mobile phone. And the airport's own detection system did not register it. So that points to a more professional approach than we have seen in other drone incidents across Germany.
2: Right. But there's every chance that these drones have, at the very least, whoever's, you know, on the ground operating them, that they're, it's not as if they've been flown all the way from Russia. They would have, these are fairly, I mean, they may be sophisticated, but they're fairly generic bits of kit that could be assembled in place.
10: For the incident over Leipzig, it looks like this was a drone that was developed for this particular type of operation. So yes, you can raise, you could fly a UAV, you could launch it nearby, but you could fly it from somewhere else over the mobile phone network.
2: Right. It's a real challenge, this, isn't it? Because it just feels as if it's, I mean, disruptive, it's intimidating, but it's incredibly difficult to defend against.
10: It is. I mean, this is, from our report at least, a clear, I think, example in the case of the drones that were flown over the Bundeswehr airbase about probing Allied response times and decision thresholds. It's about mapping critical infrastructure and the logistics nodes supporting Ukraine. And as you say, Tim, it's imposing economic and psychological costs on the population, as well as normalizing airspace violations below the level that triggers a response. So what the German government do and how quickly is something that we will look to monitor going forward.
2: Charlie Edwards, Senior Fellow for Strategy and National Security at the International Institute for Strategic Studies. 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
13: You're listening to the BBC NewsHour here on WNYC. Officials in Trenton, New Jersey have issued a curfew along a stretch of downtown, citing recent violence and public safety concerns. That curfew affects businesses on State Street between West Canal and South Broad Streets. They're now required to cease operations between 10 p.m. and 8 a.m., starting Friday evenings and ending on Monday mornings. That curfew began on Friday night. Officials say there will also be an increase in police presence and parking enforcement during the late night hours near City Hall. Officials didn't say how long that curfew will remain in effect, but it comes after a shooting a week ago that killed one man and wounded another. 93 degrees and a heat advisory in effect.
2: You're with the BBC and live from London. This is NewsHour with me, Tim Franks. In Canada, the whole of the vast western province of British Columbia is under a state of emergency with more than 100 wildfires burning. Tens of thousands of people have been evacuated, including the 12,000 residents of Summerland. The mayor of the town is Doug Holmes, and he spoke to me from Penticton, about an hour's drive south, after he'd been ordered to leave his home very early on Saturday morning.
14: The fire started around 5:30 p.m., 15 kilometers outside Summerland, and then it just moved really quickly. We're a farming community. We're kind of three mountain valleys with real rich soil, lots of cherry and peach orchards and vineyards. And the fire just kind of ripped through two of those three valleys. So those two valleys were evacuated probably around 8:30, 9 o'clock Friday night, our time. And then the fire just kept coming closer and closer to town. And so the decision was made at midnight, Friday night, Saturday morning, to evacuate the whole town. And maybe 5,000 people had been evacuated already, but then another 15,000 were to be evacuated after that. And
2: right.
14: So you can imagine that number of people all packing up their cars and heading out at the same time. There's only one highway that comes through Summerland. The north end of the town was blocked off by fire. So we could only leave going to the town to the south, which is Penticton. And so there was basically a large convoy of cars heading south.
2: You've arrived in Penticton, and it sounds like that's where most people have ended up as well, about an hour's drive and under normal conditions south of Summerland. And I mean, what are people staying in?
14: We're two closely connected communities anyway. So people are staying at friends or families. A lot of people left with their camp trailers and their caravans. And so the parking lots in Penticton are full. And if there are people who have no place to stay, there's an evacuation center has been set up at the convention center here.
2: And what do you know of Summerland? I mean, did the fire reach your town?
14: Lots of parts of town it did reach, not every part of town. So we do know parts have been spared. We know our downtown, so our center core is okay. But, you know, homes have been lost. We know structures have been lost. Everybody will know somebody who has lost a home.
2: Mm. It's an agricultural region, isn't it? I mean, there's a lot of farming that goes on. I think a lot of winemaking that goes on as well. I assume there must be immense concern about what's happened to the land.
14: Yeah, and you know, the immediate concern is what happens to people's crops. I know farmers who have told me that they know they've lost their barn, for example, and recovery is going to be hard. It's going to be challenging. We're going to need government support. But, you know, we'll pull together as a community and we'll get through it.
2: Have you got any update on, you know, the progress of the fire and when you and others may be able to return to Summerland?
14: Well, that's the number one question everybody asks is when can we go home? And we just don't know yet. The fire is still out of control. They're still fighting it. That's the top priority right now, is to get that fire under control. And then once it's under control, we can start planning re-entry. The first thing there'll be farmers who've left animals behind. They need to get back to their farms to feed those animals. And then people can't return to their homes until we know it's safe to do so. There's power lines down. The water has been contaminated. There's structures that we don't know are safe or not. So all that sort of thing has to happen before people can return to their homes. All that's going to take time.
2: You must be thinking, as many are, that, you know, these sorts of disasters are sadly becoming more frequent.
14: Absolutely. Every summer, it's fire season in British Columbia, especially in August. And 20 years ago, it was an exception to have, you know, a summer with smoke-filled skies and everything like that and fires nearby. Now it's an exception not to have it. It's become the new norm, and it's tragic.
2: And that was Doug Holmes, the mayor of Summerland. In the occupied West Bank, thousands of ancient archaeological sites remain unexcavated. Israel has recently expropriated it Palestinian land to develop two of them. Palestinians say archaeology is being used to deepen Israeli control of the territory. Israel says it's simply protecting and preserving its heritage. Now the UN's cultural agency, UNESCO, is planning to add Sebastia near Nablus to both its World Heritage list and its list of World Heritage in danger, in a move which Palestinian officials have welcomed, but Israel's foreign minister has condemned as an attempt to change history. Sebastian Usher has this report from Sebastia.
15: Up in the hills above the Roman columns of Sebastia are olive fields that have been cultivated for generations by Palestinian families. It's a vital income for them, of course, but it goes deeper than that, as one of those landowners, Abu Mudif, explains.
16: Every tree has received more of my attention than my children, more than my family, and more than myself.
15: Abu Mudif says he's now received notification that his land is part of a tranche of around 450 acres that the Israeli authorities are taking possession of in order to develop a new national park in the archaeological site. Standing on a path between the car park at the ancient site of Sebastia, where the Roman era forum once stood, and the columns of the basilica, the mayor of Sebastia, Mohammed Azem, looks down to his right at some rubbish left in the ruins. He says that as Israeli control tightens, local people no longer feel free to clean the site. Nahed Saka, who owns a local restaurant that is under threat of demolition, says the Israeli plan seems to be to cut Palestinian residents off from the archaeological site. In the middle of the ancient Roman theatre, an Israeli activist, Alon Arad, who heads a group that aims to ensure that the ancient heritage of a region belongs to all communities, says the Israeli authorities have bypassed consultation with the local administration and residents of Sebastia.
17: Israel is not the owner of this place. This is a Palestinian heritage site. And in order to do it in a positive way, it has to be done with the local community, with the municipality, in order for them to benefit.
15: Further to the south in the West Bank and just in sight of Jerusalem, a man-made hill rises at Herodium with an extraordinary palace built on its summit by King Herod, who ruled these lands more than 2,000 years ago. Recently here too, Israel has begun to expropriate land, this time around 80 acres, for what it says is the preservation and development of the site. For Shmuel Browns, who's worked on excavations here, it's vital for Israeli archaeologists and officials to be able to oversee and protect places that are so freighted with significance.
18: The way we decide whether Herod was here is by finding a coin from Herod or pottery that can be dated to the time of Herod right here.
15: A new law was proposed earlier this year that would have given the Heritage Ministry sweeping powers to take control of land across the whole of the West Bank. It's now on hold as elections are coming up in Israel and it may never re-emerge.
2: And that was Sebastian Usher reporting from Sebastia in the West Bank. That's it from NewsHour. Thanks for listening.
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13: Stay with us here at WNYC. All Things Considered is coming up next. It's followed at 6 by Radiolab. And tonight at 7, it's Throughline. Tonight on Throughline, we'll hear about one of the world's biggest board games, Monopoly, and why you think that the history and the story behind it matters more than you might think. That is on the way at 7 o'clock. It's Throughline, and we hope you'll stick around for that as well. 93 degrees, and a heat advisory in effect.
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13: Israeli Prime Minister Benjamin Netanyahu is rejecting President Trump's deal for Gaza and says Israeli forces will not withdraw from the territory until Hamas disarms. For your Saturday, August 9th, it's All Things Considered on WNYC. With Rob Schmitz in Washington, I'm Tiffany Hansen here in New York. Also on the way this hour, the recent death of a teenager on an illegal electric motorbike near City Hall is spurring leaders to crack down on the vehicles.
20: The use of illegal, dangerous devices on our streets has been unacceptable. And for far too long, the city has turned a blind eye to the situation.
13: Plus, New Jersey is getting a $2.5 billion payout after a years-long battle over forever chemicals pollution. We'll have details on that. But first, news headlines.
21: Live from NPR News in Washington, I'm Janine Herbst. Iran says it won't negotiate directly with the United States unless the Trump administration honors an agreement reached in June. The Memorandum of Understanding, or MOU, called for limits on Tehran's nuclear program in exchange for sanctions relief. NPR's Hadil Al-Shalchi has more from Istanbul.
22: Speaking to reporters, Iranian Foreign Minister Abbas Araghchi said that Iran was exchanging messages via intermediaries, but that he would not call the process a negotiation with the U.S. He said that the brokers were trying to find a way back to talks. Qatar and Pakistan have been the main mediators in the process. The U.S. broke a 60-day ceasefire that was stipulated in the Memorandum of Understanding when it began a new wave of strikes on Iran in July. Araghchi said that an agreement between Iran and Oman to open the Strait of Hormuz was in its final stages. Iran has said that the opening of the strait is contingent on conditions, including the U.S. going back to the June agreement. Hadil Al-Shalchi, NPR News, Istanbul.
21: Water levels at the nation's largest reservoir have reached their lowest level ever. From member station KJZZ, Alex Hager reports Lake Mead hasn't been this low since it was filled around 90 years ago.
23: The Hoover Dam straddles the Arizona-Nevada border and holds back water from the Colorado River to create the reservoir. Its water flows to big cities like Las Vegas, Los Angeles, and Phoenix, plus a massive agriculture industry that puts produce on grocery shelves across the country. Climate change and drought have been cutting into those backup supplies for about 26 years, and policymakers have struggled to respond with a plan that reins in demand. The federal government has been working on a deal with California, Arizona, and Nevada to cut back on the amount of water flowing to those states. It's part of an effort to leave water in Lake Mead and boost the dropping reservoir. For NPR News, I'm Alex Hager in Phoenix.
21: Last week's weak monthly jobs report is raising alarms about the strength of the U.S. economy. The Labor Department says employers unexpectedly lost 23,000 jobs in July, and the department revised the numbers for May and June down by a total of 100,000 jobs. This as inflation has been ticking up. That's left some Americans worried that artificial intelligence is impacting the jobs market. Jed Kolko is a senior fellow at the Peterson Institute for International Economics and was an economic advisor during the Biden administration.
24: We have not seen widespread effects of AI on the labor market, but there will be disruption. And there is a lot of concern about what AI means, not only for will I have a job in the future, but also what will I be doing in that job? What will that job look like? And what skills might I need to learn in order to be successful in the labor market in the future?
21: This is NPR.
13: And it's here on WNYC. Good evening. I'm Tiffany Hansen. 4 minutes after 5 o'clock, we have 93 degrees. A Manhattan man was arrested early this morning for operating a boat that capsized last night in the waters near the Statue of Liberty, killing two people and injuring others. Manuel Hernandez, a 46-year-old Midtown resident, faces 13 counts of reckless endangerment in connection with the incident that killed a 5-month-old girl and her 27-year-old mother. The baby and mother were pulled from the water in critical condition and taken to NYU Langone Hospital in Brooklyn, where they were pronounced dead. Police are not yet releasing their identities. 12 other people who were on the boat were rescued and are in stable condition. Police and the Coast Guard are still investigating. New Jersey Attorney General Jennifer Davenport says her office has launched a civil rights investigation into Delaney Hall, the private immigration detention center in Newark. Detainees have complained of poor conditions for months, and three people have reportedly recently died at the facility. Davenport says the move is imperative.
25: Frankly, we have this legal and moral duty to stand up for the civil rights of people within our state.
13: Davenport says the investigation could lead to enforcement actions against private operator Geo Group.
21: GEO Group has not responded to a request for comment. The state health department is also suing for more access to the site. They say they have not been allowed to conduct a full inspection. Closing arguments are scheduled for tomorrow in the trial of NYPD officer Omar Habib. WNYC's Samantha Max has more.
0: Prosecutors say Habib broke both NYPD policy and the law when he wrapped his arm around a man's neck while trying to handcuff him in 2023. Habib is the first NYPD officer to be prosecuted under a 2020 New York City law that bans chokeholds. Habib also faces charges of strangulation, criminal obstruction of breathing, and assault. The officer has argued at trial that he was just doing his job and reacting as best he could in a tough situation. Fellow officers who were with him that night testified that they had planned to report his actions. Habib faces up to 7 years in prison if convicted.
21: A heat advisory in effect here until 7 p.m. tonight. Still a lingering chance for a slight chance for a passing shower or thunderstorm. We have 93 degrees here currently. I keep trying to get us a few degrees lower, don't I? 93 degrees. Mostly clear tonight, low of 74. Small chance for an evening thunderstorm again tomorrow with some increasing clouds. It will be hot tomorrow as well and humid. Tomorrow's high 92 degrees with heat index values as high as 99. 93 now with a partly cloudy sky.
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4: To All Things Considered from NPR News, I'm Rob Schmitz. Iran said today that it will not negotiate directly with the United States as long as the U.S. is in violation of an agreement the two countries reached in June. And President Trump has told Axios that he's now, quote, low-keying it, only semi-negotiating with Iran. Meanwhile, Iran-backed Houthi rebels claimed responsibility today for an attack on an oil facility in southwestern Saudi Arabia. Iran and its allies, sometimes referred to as the Axis of Resistance, have succeeded in complicating the war. The Houthis in Yemen, Hezbollah in Lebanon, and Iran-backed Iraqi militias have remained resilient and dangerous, writes Peter Salisbury in a provocative Foreign Affairs magazine article this month. Salisbury teaches at Columbia University's School of International and Public Affairs, and I call him up to ask how these groups are reshaping the war.
5: The Axis of Resistance is a network of non-state armed groups that Iran has been investing in for the last 20 to 40 years and has really built up the capacity of, to the extent that groups in Lebanon, Yemen, Iraq are all now launching drones, missiles at various adversaries, and in particular the Houthis and the Iraqi groups are able to launch cross-border missile and drone attacks on Saudi Arabia and on commerce in the Red Sea in a way that has proved very difficult for the United States.
4: Is this a top-down structure, like with Tehran at the top, or how do power dynamics work within this?
5: Increasingly, these groups, while they're still very closely tied to Tehran, still very reliant on Iran, they have their own autonomous capabilities, their own supply lines, and have their own connections to one another and pool knowledge across what's less kind of a network and more an ecosystem. And that has allowed them, after a series of attacks by the United States and Israel over the past several years, to reconstitute themselves and continue to pose this kind of threat.
4: And describe the training of some of these groups and how involved Iran might be in that training.
5: So maybe 20, 25 years ago, Iran started really investing in training not just Hezbollah, who it's got this long-term investment in, and not just Hamas, which it had kind of this loose connection with throughout the 1990s, but really started building up a curriculum almost from basic military education up to higher education. So you can now be trained not just in basic military tactics, but in how to use relatively advanced drones and missiles, how to build them, including sending people off to technical training and even kind of higher institutes of learning in Iran, but also at training sites in Iraq, in Lebanon, in Yemen. They're not just sending them weapons and telling them which buttons to press.
4: On the note of weapons, you know, I'm curious, you know, how much of a role has the newer and cheaper technology that we've seen played, like the usage of drones in these groups' ability to wield power?
5: I mean, it's been transformative, frankly. Maybe 10, 15 years ago, the US and other Western powers were able to limit access to advanced weapons because they controlled most of the technology, most of the parts, what are known as intermediate goods that were flowing around the world. Fast forward a decade and a half, a lot of what goes into Houthi drones, Hezbollah drones, the Iranian drones as well, are manufactured very cheaply at large scale in China in particular. So the choke point for those goods has moved.
4: How do these particular groups obtain these parts? I mean, are they obtaining them directly from China?
5: Yeah, pretty much. I mean, most of these groups now have their own fairly sophisticated international supply chains. They work with businessmen, with traders in China, across the world, in the Gulf to get things onto ships and either brought into ports or smuggled that kind of last mile into the territory they control. So again, fundamentally different than 10, 15, 20 years ago when most of what they got had to be shipped directly from Iran.
4: That's really interesting. How are the U.S. and its allies fighting these types of groups, knowing this type of power structure?
5: The assumptions behind Epic Fury and the assumptions behind things like the Trump administration's maximum pressure campaign was that they were powerful enough and that enough of the capabilities, the needs of these groups were concentrated in specific places, that they could simply kill the right number of people who had the knowledge needed to run these processes, blow up enough warehouses, manufacturing sites, along with doing all the things they've been doing to try and constrain their economies. And what they're learning now is that because the pool of knowledge needed to procure the parts, build the drones, get them up in the sky is actually sort of much more diffuse and distributed. The Israelis used to describe Iran and the Axis as an octopus with tentacles, which suggests this relatively simple, almost mechanistic structure. And really what you're dealing with something, it's like the difference between an old-fashioned telephone exchange where everything's routed through one site and the internet where everything kind of moves through 100 different places all at once before your data, your information gets to you.
4: So given how decentralized and diffuse this network is, what kind of new strategy might be needed for the U.S. and its allies?
5: It's going to be very difficult to uproot these groups because it's not just affecting conflicts in the Middle East. It's affecting conflicts all over the world, from Ukraine to Sudan to Ethiopia and beyond. And it's going to become an even bigger challenge for powerful states and for peace and security everywhere in the coming months, years, decades.
4: That is Peter Salisbury. He's a professor at Columbia University's School of International and Public Affairs. Thank you.
5: Thanks so much for having me.
4: What happens when you're washing your clothes or just trying to get a sip of water and the tap runs dry? Stay with us. In today's program, we'll hear from our reporter in Puerto Rico about the impact of water rationing there. First, though, we'll turn to NPR science correspondent Yuki Noguchi to talk to us about what has made this a record summer for foodborne illnesses. This week, confirmed cases of cyclosporiasis, which causes diarrhea, top 10,000. The Centers for Disease Control and Prevention have also traced several hundred cases of salmonella to Mexican jalapeno peppers. Yuki, these illnesses sound pretty worrisome. How bad is this year compared to others?
3: Well, you know, let's just start with the biggest outbreak, Cyclospora. It shows up every summer, but

0: including Taco Bell's and Walmart's. Those two states alone have confirmed 17,000 cases, many of which have yet to be reflected in the CDC's data. So numbers here are undercounted and delayed. The Salmonella bacteria outbreak is much smaller, 345 confirmed cases so far, but it's also widespread, 27 states, again, because of national distribution in this case. Jalapenos grown in Sinaloa, Mexico, then brought to the U.S. by Coast Citrus distributors and served at popular restaurants like Chipotle and Qdoba, both of which have stopped serving them.
1: So you mentioned that these cases are often undercounted. Do we know how by how much?
0: Probably not. They often actually can't track the source of outbreaks either. It's just not easy to track because, for example, diarrhea is common, with Cyclospora. It can take 2 weeks for symptoms to show. So you may not recall what you ate, you may not see your doctor, and therefore never get tested. And most people, in fact, get better on their own anyway without an antibiotic. But, this year's numbers, there's just new data challenges because the Trump administration slashed public health agencies and budgets last year, especially at the CDC and the Food and Drug Administration, and those fund state and local food safety programs. So for many states, those cuts are affecting the ground game against pathogens. And not only do they get less federal support, in the form of surveillance or response coordination, they also have fewer staff, to interview patients and investigate. Bob Custard, for example, is a sanitation and food safety consultant working with local governments in West Virginia, and he said this.
2: The system has been weakened. If you're not getting the reporting from the local level, it doesn't roll up to the state level and then roll up to the national level.
0: Yeah, so those delays are affecting the CDC's case numbers often by over a month.
1: So, Yuki, we do not know the scope of this, but what can consumers do to try and stay safe here?
0: Well, the key is hand washing, and washing fresh produce. Both Cyclospora and Salmonella come from food or water contaminated with feces. So you can, peel off the outer layer of lettuce and rinse the crevices of your berries. Remember that this year's big outbreaks involve big produce suppliers. So you might try buying from local, small suppliers, farm markets, that kind of thing. But do not stop eating fresh produce. That's a concern because, healthy foods help fight obesity and related conditions, and you don't want to trade one public health problem for another.
1: That was Yuki Noguchi, who covers science for NPR. Yuki, thanks so much.
0: Thank you.
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5: On the next Brian Lehrer Show, the Abdul El-Sayed nomination in Michigan is only one example of primaries in both parties that have produced candidates considered more appealing to the base or selected more to appeal to swing voters. 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
3: New Jersey is getting a $2.5 billion payout after a years-long battle over forever chemicals pollution. A federal judge has approved two settlements with chemical manufacturers DuPont and 3M to remedy contamination caused by manufacturing and using chemicals known as PFAS in the state. Those PFAS classified as likely carcinogens. They are often called forever chemicals because they do not easily break down over time. The New Jersey Attorney General's office says the resolution with DuPont is the largest environmental settlement ever achieved by a single state. We still have a heat advisory in effect here until 7 p.m. this evening. Slight chance for a passing shower or storm, and it's still warm, 92 degrees. That heat index tomorrow bumping back up to around 99 degrees with an air temperature of 92 tomorrow and a continuing chance for those passing showers.

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1: This is All Things Considered from NPR News. I'm Rob Schmitz. The U.S. territory of Puerto Rico is running out of water. The government there has begun rationing, cutting water to people's homes on a rotating schedule. Reservoirs are running dry amid a drought, but water infrastructure on the Caribbean island has also been deteriorating for decades. NPR's Adrian Florido takes us there.
2: In the center of the capital, San Juan, Sonia Palacios lives in one of the many neighborhoods in Puerto Rico where running water is no longer a sure thing. Her apartment's on the ground floor of a three-story building.
3: Do you have water right now?
4: I'll show you.
2: She walks to a faucet on the side of her apartment and turns the knob.
3: Nothing.
4: Not a drop.
3: Not a drop.
4: Not a drop.
2: Although Puerto Rico officially began rationing water last week, many people, like Palacios, have been coping with dry taps for months now. Sometimes she gets water for a full day or two, sometimes just for an hour, often not a drop for days, with no warning or explanation from the public water utility.
4: So you get paralyzed because you cannot begin laundry, because what happens if you are washing your clothes and the water ends? What do you do with all that clothes on that machine with soap? What do you do with that?
2: She limits her showers. She uses paper towels to clean her dishes. She uses buckets and bins to store water whenever she can fill them. And she shows me all the empty gallons of water she's had to buy for drinking.
4: But why do I have to be buying water from the supermarket when I am supposed to be drinking water from the faucet? How come I have to do that?
2: The 180,000 homes and businesses now affected by the government's new rationing plan will lose their running water between 3 and 4 days a week. On television, the governor, Jennifer Gonzalez-Colon, said the cuts will continue until there's enough rain to replenish the island's reservoirs, which have run dangerously low amid Puerto Rico's driest summer in more than a century. We're facing a reality that's not within our control, the governor said. It's not raining. It's an explanation that many people here are not buying because the problems started months before the drought. People have been calling on the governor and the president of the island's public water utility to resign. They think they're mismanaging and further compromising the island's already fragile water system. Alfredo Cuyar said the drought is a problem, but not the only reason people don't have water.
5: People are suffering in Puerto Rico because of the poor management, ineptitude, and incompetence.
2: Cuyar leads a coalition of citizens who think the problems began when the governor fired longtime leaders of the water utility and installed people who didn't know how to operate the old and complex network of pipes and valves.
5: All of the experience, knowledge, expertise went out the door. And, well, we've been in a crisis ever since. For 30 months, we've been on the crisis.
2: The governor's office did not respond to a request for comment about this accusation, but she and the head of the utility have publicly said they have things under control and are working to improve the system. But by the government's own admission, the water system is in bad shape. A government report found that more than 60% of Puerto Rico's clean water is lost through leaky pipes before it ever reaches people's homes. In the community of Rio Piedras, Noemi Davis is scraping debris away from a little broken pipe in front of the abandoned house next door. It's been leaking for more than a year.
6: So many people suffering the lack of water, and to see this water just wasting over here is frustrating. It's clean water that some people don't have for many days.
2: She says she's been pleading with the water utility, but no one's ever come to fix it. Her husband, Reynaldo Velasquez, says, look around. These sorts of leaks are everywhere. And he's right.
7: Maybe you'll see, well, it's just a little water coming out, but you multiply that by the thousands coming out in Puerto Rico, then it's going to add up to the problem. So, yeah, we need to fix it.
2: There will be no quick fix to Puerto Rico's crumbling water system. And because there's not much rain in the forecast, many here are worried about how long the water restrictions will last. Adrian Florido, NPR News, San Juan, Puerto Rico.
1: During World War II, the Nazis looted more than 600,000 works of art, mostly owned by Jews. In the decades since, there's been an effort to get these works back to their owners, but it's not easy, and roughly a fifth of them have still not been returned. Now a new AI chatbot might be making that complicated process a little simpler, NPR's Chloe Veltman reports.
8: Some Jewish families and institutions know that art may have been taken from them during World War II, but reclaiming it is often a long and fraught process.
9: There's no central repository, no database that's telling you where that art is.
8: Joel Greenberg is the founder of Art Ashes. The nonprofit helps families track down and recover Nazi-looted art. Greenberg says on top of locating the missing art, the rightful owners need to prove it was stolen from them in the first place.
9: And then to recreate the historical record of what actually happened to the family and the family's art is also very difficult because those records, if they exist, are spread among different repositories around the world.
8: There are dozens of archives containing records of these missing artworks in a variety of languages and formats.
9: If you could create a system that could scan all the databases that have the Nazi looted art records, that would be very, very useful.
8: A team at Santa Clara University in Silicon Valley is aspiring to do just that.
10: We are applying AI tools to make it easier to make the kinds of connections that seasoned researchers would have to spend a long time having to do manually.
8: This is Michael Santoro. The business school professor says his team's new chatbot, the AI Provenance Assistant, is testing how artificial intelligence could eventually make it easier for people to search archives of stolen art. Right now, Santoro says the tool is only scraping records from one database, that of the Jeu de Paume Museum in Paris. The Nazis warehoused tens of thousands of looted artworks and other cultural objects at the museum during the war and kept elaborate records, records that are now available for anyone to search online. But Santoro says his AI tool is more intuitive because it does not require users to deal with drop-down menus and input keywords into boxes.
10: By enabling ordinary language queries to be made of art databases.
8: By ordinary language, Santoro means you can type a question using everyday words into the chatbot's interface online. For example, what artworks belong to Hugo Simon? And the bot will bring up a list of more than 70 belonging to the late Jewish banker and art collector, including stolen works by Picasso and Canaletto.
11: This project shows promise.
8: Carla Chapreau teaches cultural property law at the University of California, Berkeley. She says tools like the AI Provenance Assistant will be more useful when they encompass many databases, not just one. Chapreau also says these chatbots should link to digitized copies of the original archival records, such as confiscation and claim files, since the answers provided by AI and the underlying database are susceptible to errors.
11: It's all speculative if you can't look at the evidence, and the evidence is in the primary sources.
8: Some people who specialise in tracking down looted artworks from World War II, like Mark Mazurovsky, are less optimistic about AI's potential to streamline his field of expertise.
12: People find looted art without resorting to AI.
8: Mazurovsky is a co-founder of the Holocaust Art Restitution Project. He says many archives remain undigitised and are subject to data privacy laws. This drastically limits the pool of data an AI tool can scrape.
12: Even if they are published on the internet, how are you going to interpret all that alphabet soup? These are really complex cases.
8: Meanwhile, the team behind the AI Provenance Assistant at Santa Clara University say they plan to expand their tool to include more databases. They also hope, down the road, to apply AI to finding and repatriating African, Asian and pre-Columbian art as well. Chloe Veltman, NPR News.
1: Next month will mark 30 years of the death of a rap legend.
13: Grab your Glocks when you see Tupac. Call the cops when you see Tupac.
1: In September of 1996, Tupac Shakur died following a drive-by shooting near the Las Vegas Strip. For decades, the mystery of who was behind his killing plagued the public, but no one had ever been charged. That is, until just a few years ago. In 2023, police charged Dwayne Davis, also known as Keefe D, with organizing Shakur's murder. The trial begins tomorrow. Joining us now is journalist Ben Westhoff. He's also the author of Original Gangsters, where he writes about the Tupac Shakur murder investigation. Welcome.
14: Thank you for having me.
1: So let's be specific here. Davis is not charged with pulling the trigger. The actual person police suspected as the gunman, Orlando Anderson, was killed in an unrelated shooting in 1998. So what exactly is Dwayne Davis charged with here?
14: He's charged with providing the murder weapon and basically orchestrating the killing.
1: And bring us back to that night in Las Vegas when Tupac Shakur was killed. Who was involved? What was happening?
14: Tupac was in Las Vegas for the Mike Tyson fight, actually. And so after the fight, Tupac and his group got into an altercation with a guy named Baby Lane, who was a member of the Southside Crips from Compton, and they got in a fight, and Tupac is actually seen on camera stomping this guy and beating him. And it wasn't too much longer after that when this group of people affiliated with the guy who got stomped allegedly came and killed him right on the Las Vegas Strip.
1: And now Dwayne Davis has been arrested for this. What led to Dwayne Davis's arrest and now the trial?
14: Well, he has kind of been talking about this case for a long time, and he was originally charged with drug dealing with PCP-related charges. And so as part of a plea bargain, he talked to a LAPD cop named Greg Kading and basically laid out what actually happened, according to him, and said he didn't pull the trigger himself, but his nephew did, the one who got stomped. Keefe D also later published a book seemingly admitting to the crimes.
1: So he actually wrote a book in which he said, hey, I did this?
14: Well, it was kind of in the O.J. style, if I did it, sort of thing, except that it was very self-incriminating, but the defense is now arguing that since he had a co-author for the book, it can't always be clear if it's him talking or the co-author talking.
1: Is this a slam dunk case in your mind?
14: I think so. I mean, we've known about these details for so long. He seems to have admitted so much of it that I would think so. The only aspect is that a lot of what he's being charged with can't really be corroborated otherwise. There were three other men with him in the car that night. But all three of them are dead. And so it's just sort of his own story is all we really have to go on.
1: And he, of course, is facing life in prison if convicted. What have we heard from people who are close to Tupac Shakur, his friends, his family?
14: I think the main thing we've heard is why have we not had resolution in this case?
1: Right.
14: It's been 30 years, and it's not like there haven't been leads. There have been, in fact, multiple LAPD investigations.
1: So after his death, Tupac Shakur became sort of a mythical figure in many ways. There's so many theories about his killing. Some even believe that he was still alive. Why do you think his story became such a kind of a pop culture legend?
14: Tupac really captured, not just the zeitgeist of his time. He was really popular while he was alive, but in death, he almost became more popular, and not just as a musician and not even really just as a cultural figure, but as a sort of almost political prophet. His words, his lyrics, and also the things that he said in interviews still resonate today. He was very much for, empowerment for African American people, and a lot of what he said kind of predicted the Black Lives Matter movement in a way.
1: That is Ben Westhoff, a journalist and author of Original Gangsters. He's been speaking about the Tupac Shakur trial that begins tomorrow. Thanks.
14: Great to talk with you.

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2: You're listening to All Things Considered here on WNYC. I'm Tiffany Hansen. Did you know that Billie Holiday had a dog named Mister? Or that singer Marian Anderson had an entire collection of songs called Snoopy Cat, which detailed the adventures of her cat, who also appeared on the album's cover? Well, you'll find out more about those pets and their famous owners if you duck into New York Public Library's Library for the Performing Arts, tucked away in the vast Lincoln Center complex. There you'll find a collection of historic and archival material focused on theater, dance, music, and film. It's a great place to escape the heat for an off-the-beaten-path exhibit called Unleashed, Pets of the Performing Arts. With us to talk about Unleashed is one of the exhibit's assistant curators, Jessica Wood. Hi, Jessica.
3: Hello.
2: All right, how about you just start by telling us how you came up with the idea for Unleashed?
3: We at the Library for the Performing Arts have wanted to do an exhibit about animals in the performing arts for years and years. And this is because in the course of our regular duties, helping patrons, curating other exhibits, we have come across what we feel was amazing documentation of animals, and we have just been searching for the right opportunity to focus specifically on these documents. Often somebody will show somebody else a photo of an animal with a performer, and we want to know what was the story behind that photo, and this was our chance to figure out what some of those stories were.
2: Well, speaking of some of those stories, you know, I visited the exhibit a couple of days ago. It's not all dogs and cats, by the way. There
3: right.
2: are some other pets with their performing owners that you do highlight. I know there's a swan. So maybe tell us about your favorite and also a little bit of their history.
3: So the image that for me got me hooked on animals and the performing arts was the photograph of the Pomeranian dog Pitty, who in the photo is standing on the steps of the New York Public Library's 42nd Street location. And Pitty was the closest thing to a celebrity in the dog world in the 19-teens and 1920s. Pitty belonged to the operatic soprano Frida Hempel and went on something like 15 transatlantic boat trips all over the world, performed with the Metropolitan Opera in a few productions, and according to the press was stolen 6 times for ransom, although I have not been able to successfully fact check all of those times. And in this photograph, Pitty is standing next to a sign that is saying that he's part of a fundraising campaign on behalf of workhorses in New York City who needed access to buckets of water during the hot summer months. And so that photograph with this tiny little dog on the steps of such a grandiose library just really tickles me.
2: Okay, so you work in the Music and Recorded Arts Division at the library. I mentioned that that album, that recording by Marian Anderson. Are there other forms of recorded media that you came across that also include pets by chance?
3: So it was hard to find recordings that featured pets specifically. The one commercial recording that I found that includes the sounds of pets was by a vaudevillian performer with her singing canary, who, according to the press, earned more in a year than most men of the 1920s in a year, and had its own recording contract. The dance division contributed a number of amazing videos of performers with their pets, including one with Meredith Monk and her now deceased turtle named Neutron. And that's a very touching video. Jerome Robbins and his dog playing together with a bone is quite charming. So there's a number of very, very charming audio and moving image recordings.
2: One of the stories that I read that really struck me was about a performer, and I'm sure you're going to know who this is once I start talking about it, but a performer who was must have been on stage either conducting or performing and made a sound that their dog responded to off stage and then ran on stage. And yes. I think the audience started clapping or responded in some way. I'm assuming, well, you can tell us who that is. And then I'm assuming you don't have a recording of that, actually.
3: We don't have a recording of that. That was the soprano Frances Alda, who had a small dog named Pichu, who she described as both clever and ugly. It was one of those moments where the dog responded to a musical performance as though it was everyday life and thought it was time to run out on the stage at the sound of his owner's voice.
2: All right. I think we should at this point tell folks how they can see this and how long the exhibit runs, that kind of thing, if you can just give us the details.
3: So you can come to the first floor of the Library for the Performing Arts, which is in between the Metropolitan Opera Building and the Beaumont Theater. Anytime that we're open, 10:30 to 6, Tuesdays, Wednesdays, Fridays, and Saturdays, and 10:30 to 8 on Mondays and Thursdays. It's free and open to the public, and the exhibit will be running, I believe, until the first week of February.
2: That is Jessica Wood, the assistant curator of the Music and Recorded Sound Division at the Library for the Performing Arts, talking about their new exhibit, Unleashed Pets of the Performing Arts. That exhibit, as Jessica said, runs through early next year. Jessica, thanks so much for your time today.
3: Thanks so much for your interest.

Well, we do have a heat advisory in effect here for a little over an hour still, till 7 p.m. tonight. Looking for a low, if we can call it that. 75 degrees for a low overnight. Small chance for some showers tomorrow as well. And those heat indexes back up nearing 100 tomorrow. Still 93 degrees.

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1: This is All Things Considered from NPR News. I'm Rob Schmitz. Today is the end of a week-long annual celebration by Grateful Dead fans known as the Days Between. That's between the date of Jerry Garcia's birthday and the date of his death in August 1995. And we have with us here in the studio Felix Contreras, wearing, of course, a tie-dye shirt. He's one of several very dedicated Deadheads here at NPR. Felix, welcome.
2: Hey, thanks for having me, man.
1: So tell us why this summer, the Days Between celebration, was just a little bit different.
2: Okay, it's the first time in 61 years that there are no summer tours by any of the principal original members. And it's especially noteworthy after the passing of Bob Weir, who was one of those original members, in January of this year. So my NPR music colleague and I, Isabel Gomez Sarmiento and I, decided to hit the road to take stock of the band's legacy. Early in the summer, we went to Monte Rio, California for a festival headlined by Graham Lesh, who was the son of original member Phil Lesh, playing Grateful Dead music in a small amphitheater along the Russian River in Northern California.

0: That's the band playing Touch of Grey. Graham Lesh and friends playing Touch of Grey. You know, we were surrounded by tons of folks that were just so excited about keeping the Grateful Dead style of music alive, and most of all, the community of fans to keep it going. All of this in the shade of beautiful redwood trees.
1: Felix, this is... How did you get this assignment? This is awesome. So as part of your reporting, you did a call out to listeners to learn how they became deadheads. And I'm just curious, what did you hear?
0: You know, we heard from people from all walks of life, from farmers to West Point graduates. And the answers reflected that variety of personal connection to the band's songbook. Everybody has a different story.
1: Right.
0: Here's Gia Pisto, who sent us this from Columbia, Missouri.
2: My sister was actually a big fan of the Grateful Dead in the early 90s. And when she died in 2011... we gathered and we sang Broke Down Palace in her memory. And I can't really speak the words to fully describe what I feel when I listen to the Dead or even see a bumper sticker on a fellow fan's car, but I can say that I feel my sister.
0: Very emotional connections coming from Gio Pisto. Yeah. Well, listener Jim Labrie showed how a random guy sitting next to him at a concert helped him see the light.
3: The Dead began playing He's Gone. But I was confused by the song being played at a much slower tempo. I quickly asked my new friend, why are they playing it so slowly? He sort of half smiled and looked at me and said, are you in a hurry? Right then, I was hooked.
1: Broke Down Palace, He's Gone. Those are two of my favorite Dead songs. I mean, the band, of course, has an incredible musical legacy, but they were also influential in sort of non-musical ways. What did you discover about that?
0: You know, one of the stops we made was to the library at the University of California, Santa Cruz, which holds the band's papers, and I'm using air quotes on that, okay?
1: Their papers.
0: Because the band left a visual bread trail of things like the newsletters they sent to fans in the early 70s. They also created a ticket agency. They sold their own tickets, and the fans sent in elaborately designed envelopes along with their money orders for tickets. Those are also in the collection, which also includes the mid-60s early psychedelic concert posters, which reflect a major countercultural artistic shift that the band was part of back then.
1: I mean, those posters are a legend. I mean, I hear there's also a vault of recordings somewhere, right?
0: The band, check this out, the band recorded just about every single concert they ever played in the 30 years before Jerry Garcia died. And all of those recordings, plus tape of their studio albums, unreleased tracks, other recorded music, is in a vault administered by Rhino Entertainment. And once a year, they release an elaborately designed multi-CD box set featuring specific tours, venues, cities, or shows. And what we're hearing right now is from the iconic May 8th, 1977 show in Barton Hall on the Cornell campus, 5877. That recording, by the way, was added to the National Recording Registry at the Library of Congress in 2012. They say that they accepted it because of its cultural and historical significance.
1: Amazing. I mean, we mentioned earlier that your goal was to learn who and what will carry the band's legacy. What conclusion did you and Isabella land on there?
0: You know, we kept coming across the idea and the fact that the music will survive in as many different ways as there are people who will listen, whether by Grateful Dead cover bands or other groups in the jam band scene. But what pulls all this together is the community created when you're in a crowd listening to Grateful Dead songs. And that's this band creates a camaraderie unlike any I've ever experienced. It's really about shared ethos, shared history, and the songs.

0: back.
1: There are lessons in the lyrics that are both celebrations and meditations, like in this song, like Ripple, which you're hearing now, which is full of beautiful poetry. And that wordless chorus at the end creates community the moment you sing along with it, whether in a stadium full of other true believers or at an open mic in a local cafe.
2: That is one of my favorites. That was NPR's Felix Contreras, host of Alt Latino. Felix, thank you.
1: Thanks for having me, man.
2: The biggest movie of the summer is undoubtedly Christopher Nolan's The Odyssey.
3: Remember, a wife, a son, home.
2: Now, The Odyssey has garnered acclaim from both fans and critics and is on track to becoming one of the biggest box office hits of Nolan's career. His last film, the three-hour biopic Oppenheimer, won 7 Oscars, including Best Picture and Best Director.
4: We're in a race against the Nazis, and I know what it means if the Nazis have a bomb.
2: I think we all know what that means. This is many of us asking, just how good is Christopher Nolan? Does his name belong among the greatest film directors of all time? Well, I'm going to pose these questions to a Nolan fan, all things considered producer Mark Rivers, who produces our Cineplexity segment, and a not-so-great fan of Mr. Nolan, NPR science editor and correspondent Jeff Brumfield. Hello to you both.
5: Hey, Rob.
6: Hi, Rob.
2: Okay, I'm just going to get this out of the way. Is Christopher Nolan overrated? Is he underrated? Is he mid,
5: as the kids say? I think he's right in the middle. Maybe not. I wouldn't say mid. I'd say properly rated. I mean, listen, I don't think even Nolan would say that he is above reproach. But I would say that he is the preeminent filmmaker of our generation, or of this generation. He is the filmmaker who matters the most to the movies as an event, as a communal experience, as a popular art form to be debated and enjoyed. When the industry is facing such existential threats, Nolan is kind of the ambassador for the movie still mattering.
2: Mark Rivers coming hot out the gate. Jeff, I feel like you may have a differing
5: take. Just sighing already. He's
6: like, 30 years from now, no one will care about Christopher Nolan.
2: Wow.
6: Not he. He has no staying power. He's of this moment.
5: HR.
6: He may be
5: HR.
6: The best we can do, which is a sad commentary on the state of Hollywood. The best a male director can do right now. Mm-hmm, but nah.
2: Jeff,
6: he's no good.
2: I want you to back that opinion up.
6: Well, I can't. I can't back that up.
5: So
6: I
5: mean, he can't because he's not correct.
2: Wow. This is already getting heated in here. So I'm just going to interrupt this with, I'd like to talk about his latest film, The Odyssey. Where does this film rank in his sort of filmography for you, Mark?
5: The Odyssey is kind of in the middle tier of his films for me.
2: Okay.
5: I think in these really puny times on screen, like anything that, with this kind of spectacle kind of deserves to be seen. But I feel like what happens when a film this big is that the flaws of a filmmaker are rendered just as big. So, you know, people have talked about his problems writing female characters. I think sometimes he doesn't let his scenes, like, breathe. They can feel very crowded and rest, like he's kind of smothering the scene with score, with the way that the pace of the editing. He makes you feel the physical sensations of a scene, right? Like, you feel like you're on the ship with Odysseus as the storms are rocking his ship, right? You can you feel like you're in the Trojan horse with his soldiers. Nolan's good at making you feel the physical sensations of a sequence, but he's not as good at making you feel the emotional stakes or emotional sensations.
2: I would agree with you on that, Mark. I saw this film yesterday, and I honestly thought it was stunning. I saw it in IMAX theater. Mm-hmm. And you felt what everyone on the screen was feeling. You know, the score was incredible. But again,
5: the score is score.
2: Much like many of Nolan's films, I feel like a lot of his films drown in their scores. But I digress. Jeff, I want to go back to you here, and I'm sure you're going to give us even more hate.
6: I mean, okay, so I thought it was, like, the most typical of Nolan, all right? And a real disservice to The Odyssey. I mean, the Mediterranean, for those of us who have visited, and for those of us who have sort of some, I would say, cultural ties to it, it's a lively place. It's a place full of emotion and color and beauty.
2: And Cyclops.
6: And Cyclops. And The Odyssey was drab. I mean, it could have been like the Hebrides, you know, those islands on the northern edge of England. You know, it was drab and colorless. The Sirens, the most alluring song that is supposed to exist on Earth, was rendered by Christopher Nolan as sad clarinets and Matt Damon screaming.
2: So, Jeff, I'm going to turn to you because you came out of the gates kind of raging against Christopher Nolan.
5: Ranting and raving.
2: Is there a single Nolan film that you think is okay?
6: Yeah, I mean, one of his first, his breakout movie, Memento, which was about this guy who had, like, amnesia. He couldn't remember anything, and the whole movie was him trying to figure out what was going on.
0: It's my memory.
7: Amnesia.
0: No. It's different from that. I have no short-term memory. I know who I am. I know all about myself. I just, since my injury, I can't make new memories. Everything fades.
6: Memento was revolutionary in a lot of ways, right? I mean, it really introduced sort of this asynchronous storytelling, and it's a great movie.
2: You won't hear me argue about Memento. What does Nolan do in that film well, in your opinion?
6: I think for me, it was the first time seeing Nolan doing his tricks, but he has really basically been doing the same tricks ever since, so it gets a little tedious after a while. And I think the fact it was a mystery, you know, it was sort of... It unraveled and delivered on the promise of, like, you were going to learn what happened to this guy. Mm-hmm. And it was small. You know,
5: it was very intimate.
6: It was very intimate in a way that future Nolan movies have not been.
2: So, Mark, what are your top three Nolan films?
5: All right. So, top three, going backwards. Three, Memento. Two, The Dark Knight.
8: And why do you want to kill me?
9: I don't want to kill you. What would I do without you?
5: And go one, ahead. Oppenheimer.
2: Oppenheimer. You really like Oppenheimer.
5: I think Oppenheimer has some of the issues that The Odyssey has, but it works more. I think so. This is the story about the so-called father of the atomic bomb, right? And I think there's a really kind of like intricate web of like consequence going on in this movie. The way power shifts, like in this film, power looks like the Trinity test, but power also looks like the army general deciding not to bomb Kyoto because he and his wife vacation there. I think Oppenheimer doesn't get enough credit for just how like intricate the movie is, and all the things that it's like juggling and exploring.
2: Okay, so you're hitting on something that he does well. Anything else for either of you that you think that Nolan does well that is sort of a hallmark thing that would. Which is why people enjoy his films.
6: Go ahead, Mark.
5: I mean, I think this is a guy... I mean, so one of the critiques we've kind of mentioned is maybe he doesn't know how to write female characters well, which right. I think in some cases can be fair. I don't know if he knows how to write male characters that well. I don't really go to Nolan
2: maybe it's not about
5: for
2: the characters.
5: You know, yeah. I think Nolan has really cool movie ideas, not necessarily people ideas. Right. So, you know, in Inception, his 2010 film.
10: I specialize in a very specific type of security. Subconscious security.
11: You're talking about dreams.
5: You know, he builds this rotating hallway during like one fight. That's pretty cool. or the truck flip in The Dark Knight. Or, you know, what if, you know, in Dunkirk, his film about the Dunkirk evacuation in World War II.
12: You can practically see it from here.
13: What?
12: Home.
5: What if these different lines of action were happening in different timelines or different time frames? So I go for, like, what is he going to show me? I don't really go for what is he going to reveal to me about the human experience.
6: I agree. I think he does a good action sequence, a good sequence in general. Like
5: set pieces. Yeah. And I'll also say I think he's really gotten at something about the way men, particularly white men, can kind of take what's going on in their head and like impose it upon the rest of the world without thinking about the consequences of this. That applies to Batman, that applies to Oppenheimer, that applies to Insomnia, a very unappreciated film from 2002. You know, these men are saying, I'm going to live in my own reality or kind of create my own reality, take what facts that will work for me, and forget the rest.
6: That actually gets at the core of kind of what I find annoying about Christopher Nolan. I do think he is a man director for men. But I think he's got one sort of note, which is a note that really has resonated in this era, which is like men not understanding how they fit in the kind of post, you know, feminist era. And so he has a lot. All his characters are the same character, the masculine, violent man who doesn't know how to fit into the world. And I find it so boring.
2: So here's an idea. I mean, is there anything that either of you want to see from Nolan in his future work?
5: Jeff?
6: Woman lead. Let's just have him do a movie with all women.
5: Just to see if he can handle it.
6: Why not?
5: You know, I kind of similar to that. I would love to see him work with a female screenwriter, or maybe just another screenwriter, and it's just to see how that might rein him in or like temper his approach. I would love to see that, and also maybe half the budget of the Odyssey, maybe even a third of the budget of the Odyssey. Like let's impose some financial constraints on him and see what he does with that.
2: That shouldn't be difficult. That was NPR's Mark Rivers and Jeff Brumfield. Thanks to you both.
5: Thank you.
6: Thank you.
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14: Just before we start, this episode discusses war, casualties of war, and torture. 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
15: WNYC.
16: See?
15: See?
16: Yeah.
14: This is Radiolab. I'm Latif Nasser, and today we have a story from our reporter, Sarah Khari.
19: A couple months ago, I got in the studio to do this interview that I'd been trying to make happen for close to a year.
20: Hello.
21: Hi, Sarah. Can you hear me?
19: Yes.
21: Yes.
19: I'd been trying to connect with this Iraqi guy in Baghdad, but
21: hold on. I can't hear.
19: Things were not really going to plan.
21: So we are waiting.
19: It turns out my interviewee was taking his time having a little tea after his lunch. And then after about 45 minutes, he shows up.
22: Ya ahlan.
19: Ahlan, muntazir. كيف حالك?
22: Usara, did you speak Arabic?
19: لا, لا.
22: You don't speak Arabic?
19: Only a little bit. We fumble through, mostly me doing the fumbling.
20: شوي شوي.
22: A little bit.
19: With the help of
21: Sara and Mace.
19: Iraqi journalist Mace Albayat.
21: تشرفنا.
22: Mace, ahlan wa sahlan bikum, hayakum Allah.
21: Ahlan bik.
19: But then...
22: احنا عندنا ساعة واحدة, صح? We have 1 hour, right, Sara?
19: So I was hoping to talk to you for longer because I want to get lots of details about your life
22: but
19: and tell your story. And I don't want to miss any details.
22: I hope you have another question or new questions. You have new questions.
19: It was pretty clear that he was sick of talking about the one thing that I really wanted to ask him about. And if you're feeling frustrated, just tell me.
22: Don't worry, I will tell you.
14: Which is what?
19: Well, okay, so maybe let's just start with... Introduce yourself and tell me why you're famous.
22: أنا اسمي منتظر الزيدي.
21: My name is منتظر الزيدي.
22: وأنا رميت زوج أحذيتي على جورج دبليو بوش.
21: And I threw my shoes at George W. Bush.
14: Oh, yeah.
19: Do you remember him?
14: Yeah, I remember that guy. Yeah.
19: Okay, well, just in case for anyone who doesn't remember, let me just do a quick refresher.
14: Okay, yeah.
19: It's December 14th, 2008, more than 5 years into the war in Iraq, and George W. Bush makes a surprise visit to Baghdad, where he's giving a press conference.
23: Thank you for your kind invitation.
19: Next to him is Nouri al-Maliki, the prime minister of Iraq.
23: And I'm looking forward to some food.
19: Now, officially, Bush is there to sign an agreement, shake some hands.
23: You're leaving the next president with a stable foundation for the future.
19: As he's on his way out at the end of his second term.
14: Yeah.
19: But he's also clearly trying to make this point.
23: War is not over.
19: That in his eyes.
23: But with the conclusion of these agreements, it is decisively on its way to being won.
19: The war has been a success. At the end, he says thank you in Arabic.
23: Shukran jazira.
19: And then...
14: Whoa. Holy...
19: So you see this guy just sort of pops out of the crowd out of nowhere and throws a shoe, and George Bush dodges it. And then he throws a second one, and Maliki tries to swat that one out of the way.
14: Yeah.
19: And then it's just chaos. He's tackled to the ground, they're dragging him out, and then the clip ends.
14: Yeah. It's so quick.
19: I know, it's so quick. And it blows up, I mean.
23: Extraordinary scenes.
19: You know, it's basically top of the news across the globe.
1: George W. Bush par Muntazir Al Jaidi ne
19: pheka tha joota. And the clip is all over the internet.
3: Call it the shoe heard round the world.
19: It's really as viral as something can be in 2008.
14: Yeah.
19: But even today, I feel like with most people, if you're like, hey, that shoe thrower guy, they're like, oh, yeah.
14: I remember it feeling silly.
19: Right. I mean, and definitely there were some, like, how dare he kind of reactions, but generally, here in the U.S.,
23: it's slightly painful.
19: It was as much, like, late night show fodder as it was news.
4: Shoe me once. Shoes on you.
19: And for so many people,
4: shoe me twice.
19: Their main reaction was like,
3: pretty quick, moving pretty quick.
19: George W. Bush was weirdly agile there. Like, props to him.
14: He was quick on his feet. I remember that. And he did a little side to side.
3: Looks like we finally found something President Bush is good at. Dodgeball.
19: And, you know, for me, when this happened, I was 14 years old. I was growing up in a very Muslim immigrant community, going to Islamic school. You know, in this post 9/11 war on terror era, very aware of like how so many people had died in Iraq.
14: Right.
19: And like a lot of people, I had a very intuitive understanding of the anger and frustration that this guy was expressing.
14: Mm-hmm.
19: But at the same time, I'll admit, like, I just sort of thought he was like a random crazy guy. You know, I didn't think there was that much to it.
14: Yeah. Yeah. It feels like a rash move made in anger.
19: But fast forward to today, with everything that is happening in the world right now and things that the U.S. is contributing to in Gaza, in Lebanon, mm-hmm. and now in Iran, it feels like we're in another never-ending sort of out-of-control war.
14: Very unpopular war.
19: Again. Very unpopular, right. I just find myself flashing back to that guy.
14: Huh.
19: And so a while back, I just looked him up.
14: Mm-hmm.
19: And the first thing I learned was that he was a journalist, like an Iraqi journalist.
14: Oh, I didn't know that.
19: Same. And suddenly I was like, oh, okay. Like this act of throwing a shoe, I mean, it's not what anybody is supposed to do, but it's especially not what journalists are supposed to
14: do.
19: Right.
14: That's right. Yeah.
19: Right. You know, like even for us, like we're not supposed to protest or advocate or even express opinions or emotions that could be seen as political.
14: It's like literally in our job description here. Yeah.
19: Right. Exactly.
14: And for good reason. Like the reason is we want people to trust what we say, the coverage we do, that we're not spinning it in one way or another. We don't have our thumb on the scale.
19: Right. To see him not just like express his opinion, but to actually throw something at the president.
14: Yeah.
19: I just kept thinking like, what exactly got him to that point? And what does he think of that moment now? There was so much about Muntazir, what happened, that I had, and I think most people have no clue about.
14: Hmm.
19: And also this act at the center of it, this act of throwing the shoe, the more I learned about it, the more it became really layered and fascinating and weirdly kind of perfect.
14: Huh.
19: Okay, just to back up a little here, when did you decide to become a journalist and why did you want to become a journalist?
21: He grew up with big imagination.
19: Muntazir says that growing up as a kid in Iraq, his mom would read to him every night before bed,
21: which was very inspiring to him.
19: And he fell in love with stories and books.
21: He used to visit any neighbors or any family members who have a library, and he would just read all of the books that he can lay his hands on.
19: And in particular, as he he got older and Saddam Hussein was at the height of his dictatorship, he started to read the work of journalists and political poets who wrote about the plight of ordinary people under repression. Then in 1990, Saddam Hussein invades Kuwait, and in reaction, the U.S. and its allies place sanctions on Iraq.
21: It was like a cancer. Eating your bones, eating your soul.
19: By some estimates,
21: over 500,000 children died.
19: Oh. Muntazir was just 14 years old at the time.
21: He had three brothers and three sisters and his mother.
19: So he started lining up at construction sites just looking for any job that he could get.
21: He would work from the morning till the evening, and all of the income he would get out of it is literally to buy two bags of bread.
22: Mm-hmm.
19: And then,
0: my fellow citizens,
19: 9/11 happens.
0: At this hour,
19: George W. Bush,
0: American and coalition forces are in the early stages of military operations,
19: claiming that Saddam Hussein had weapons of mass destruction, which now obviously we know wasn't true,
14: right,
19: decides to invade Iraq.
0: To disarm Iraq, to free its people, and to defend the world from grave danger.
19: Muntazir, can you tell me about some of your memories of when the invasion started, and how old were you when that happened?
21: He was 24 years old. The first memory of the invasion for him, it was when he was in a bus and he saw a convoy of the American soldiers in Humvees. And one of the American soldiers, he got out of his Humvee in the middle of the traffic, and he actually on a car. And his colleagues were laughing.
19: He told me that in that moment, he could feel, as he put it, the disaster that was coming their way.
21: They didn't come to liberate them. They came to on people.
19: And this feeling started to come over him
21: that he has the duty to write about what's happening.
19: Like, I want to become a journalist. Because he felt that journalists actually have this very real power. He said this thing to me very along the lines of that saying that journalists write the first draft of history.
14: Yeah.
19: They are the people that set the record on things. Eventually, he ends up at a TV station called Al Baghdadiya, and he starts reporting on all the ways that the invasion is unleashing, as he put it, suffering.
21: Pain. Hunger. Agony.
19: On ordinary people. Muntazir, can you give me some examples of the kinds of stories that you reported?
21: The story of that little girl, 8 years old girl called Zahra.
19: One day in 2007 in Baghdad, some American soldiers found an explosive device on their convoy.
21: It exploded in front of them, and they start to shoot randomly after that.
19: And because there was a school nearby,
21: the school guard, he came out from the school and he's like, please don't shoot. But they kept shooting.
19: This little girl, Zahra, was shot and killed.
21: At that time, the Americans threatened everybody in the area and said that you must not say she was killed by the Americans.
19: But he decided he was going to do it.
21: He interviewed the little girls who were with her outside the school. They were playing with her and they were talking and laughing. And then suddenly that girl, Zahra, just fell on her face And her friends, they thought that she was joking. They nudged her and she didn't say anything. And they saw blood streaming out of her body.
19: Hmm. I'm curious, what was your perspective in that story?
21: The way he was writing the story itself, it was very emotional. The final image was like a group photo of Zahra with her friends.
22: Zahra, Ban, and Maryam.
21: So he said, this is the picture of Zahra, who was killed by the American soldier who actually claims that he was in my country to build democracy. Even when he read the script to his colleagues, everyone was crying.
14: Wow.
19: Now, one note I want to make here is that while I've been able to independently confirm many of the broad strokes of Zahra's story, for a few of the specific details that you just heard, we only have Muntadhar's account to go off of. However, from all of my sources, stories like Zahra's were far from the exceptional case, because what we know today, what is now well documented about the Iraq War, is that the United States military caused widespread harm to civilians, arbitrary raids, torture and sexual violence, and indiscriminate killing. The estimates of senseless civilian deaths go into the hundreds of thousands.
14: Yeah.
19: But to go back to Muntadhar, what we do know is that a couple of days after the Zahra story came out,
21: he was in the street and a car stopped by him and said, "Get in our car or it's going to get nasty." They put him in a small room. They wanted Muntadhar

0: like actively shutting down news reports and reporters who were trying to get these kinds of stories out into the world. And in fact, the way he was seeing the Iraq war covered in the news around the world felt so upside down. Like even before the invasion started,
1: George W. Bush, he said, the Iraqis are going to welcome the American soldiers with roses and everybody will be happy.
0: I haven't been able to find evidence of this exact moment. It's actually possible that it wasn't Bush, but it was some other administration official. I mean, Dick Cheney said something like, they're going to welcome us as liberators, you know?
2: Yeah.
0: So that rhetoric was definitely really prevalent at the time.
2: Uh-huh.
0: And weirdly enough, this specific image of Iraqis greeting Americans with flowers or roses is a thing that a lot of people I've talked to actually do remember hearing.
2: Yeah.
1: When Muntada heard it, he said he really wanted to kind of say, this is not happening. People are not welcoming the American soldiers with roses.
0: And with all of these things piling up, it wasn't long before he hit a breaking point. It happened one day when he was reporting on the bombing of a house.
1: An Apache warplane strike the house.
0: And as he was looking into the rubble, he saw
1: an elderly man wearing the Iraqi dishdasha, the white robe, in the middle of the wires and the concrete. All of his intestines were out.
0: He could see hands and arms of children trapped under the collapsed roof. And after he submitted the footage to the TV station,
1: he had a breakdown. He couldn't stop crying. He was so broken at that time.
0: The thing that hit him was that despite the fact that he was reporting all of these stories,
1: he could feel that no one was listening. No one cared. Maybe people would read about it within Iraq. Maybe maximum would go in the Arab world. But the outside world, like Europe and America, these stories were not reaching. People's pain is not being heard. I really wanted all of this world to hear and understand the pain that people are going through.
0: So finally, one day,
3: I was in the take shower.
0: Nice.
3: And I talked to myself.
0: Like, what do I do? I need to do something.
3: Yes.
0: And that is when the idea pops into his head. I should throw a shoe at George W. Bush.
3: Yes. Okay, that's a great idea.
1: And I kept thinking about it every single day. Every day when I was going to work, I see him on TV, I say, I swear, as soon as I see you, I'm going to throw my shoe at you.
0: I don't think I fully understand, like, where does the idea to throw a shoe come from?
3: In my mind.
0: That loosely translates to mischief, by the way. No, but there's so many ways to do shayatini, right? Like, you could have screamed at him. You could have waved a flag. You could have asked him a really pointed question. You could have demanded that he apologize. But why shoe?
1: A key reason was the ultimate gift that you can give in the Arab culture is roses. So it's a huge thing. And that is why Muntada, he said, the complete opposite of that, which is the shoe.
0: And, you know, this is a thing in Muslim cultures, but probably a lot of cultures around the world. You know, shoes are unclean.
2: Yeah.
0: You don't bring them into the house. Especially in Arab cultures, it's an insult to show someone the bottom of your shoe.
1: For example, our mothers, they use slippers on our children in our culture, and maybe in your culture as well.
0: Definitely.
3: Official weapon.
1: So that is where it came from.
0: And Muntada also told me, you know, look, during the occupation.
2: There were two types of resistance in Iraq. One which was the armed resistance,
0: like militias that had cropped up
2: fighting the Americans.

0: groups. And then on the other hand, you had
1: the intellectual resistance.
0: And
1: I felt that I want to be part of the intellectual resistance, and hence why I decided to throw the shoe.
2: I mean, throwing a shoe is not intellectual resistance. Like, did you realize you were crossing a line beyond just intellectual resistance into something else?
3: You cannot put yourself in my shoe to know what happened in my mind in this moment.
1: I'm actually stunned by your reaction.
2: Really?
3: لمن أتكلم من أكثر من نص ساعة.
1: Because I just told you that half a million children have been killed. Many people have suffered for years and years.
3: لم أجد ردة فعل منك.
1: And you were just listening and you just acted like
3: أمر غير مستغرب.
1: It's okay. It's kind of like
2: It's not understandable.
1: Let me just translate for you.
2: I just want to say, Muntadhar, it's not that. It's not that I don't think.
3: Let me finish. هذه الفكرة إنه فكرة الغربية.
1: I'm not obliged to kind of get a reaction according to your Western standard, and he's not. He's saying, let me finish because he said a lot.
2: Sorry.
1: He said, yes, I am a journalist.
3: أنا كنت كل فترة كل يوم يعني أقوم بتصوير.
1: I've been documenting a lot, whether it's video, audio, written pieces. No one has listened. No one has done anything. I wanted people to once stop and pause and ask, who is Zahra? What happened to Iraqis? Who are the people who were suffering? By this action, which was a very intentional action, I made the world ask the question, why this shoe was thrown? Hence why it's been almost 18 years and he's still doing all of these interviews to tell the world why he threw a shoe.
2: No, I totally understand. And Muntadhar, the reason I'm asking so many questions about this is because the reason I thought of you, almost 2 years ago, I was reading the news about Gaza and I was feeling so angry. And, you know, I'm a journalist. I was like, and I don't know if you had this, but here in the US, like, there's a lot of pressure on journalists, like, oh, stay neutral. Just say the facts. Don't say how you actually feel. I was feeling like being a journalist was like having handcuffs on. Like, I can't say that this is something horrible that's happening. And I swear to God, I don't know why, but in this moment, I thought of you. I thought of what you did. And that's why I want to understand where that idea came from.
3: Yes.
2: There's so many different options you had, and you picked one specific option, right? Which is, I'm going to throw a shoe.
3: نعم. فتخيلي, سارة.
1: In some moments, I actually thought maybe I should be like an armed resistance.
3: Mm.
1: For example, one time I was called by someone who told me that American soldiers raided the house. And then they raped his wife and his sisters.
2: Wow.
1: So I went there and I talked to the women who were weeping and they covered their faces because of the shame.
2: Hmm.
1: The tears were wetting their veil.
3: Hmm.
1: I was very angry. And actually, as soon as I walked out from the house, I saw a Humvee and Americans were standing just outside that Humvee, smoking and laughing and joking.
3: That's a true story.
1: And I thought, honestly, if I could have a weapon, I probably would have killed them.
2: Why did you decide not to do that?
1: At the end of the day, those are just people who are following the command. The most important thing is to go to the head of the snake, the person who is giving the orders and who actually allowed and enabled this disaster to happen.
2: When you were thinking about what to do to George W. Bush, did you think of any other options? Did you think of throwing anything worse than a shoe?
3: لا يوجد أكثر شيء إهانة من الحذاء ترسلها إليه.
1: No, I never thought of throwing anything but a shoe. And I tell you why. If I have killed the president of the United States, he will become a hero. He will be celebrated as a victim and as a martyr.
2: It's so interesting because it's like you had to find the perfect sweet spot between the two options, right? One is the completely nonviolent option, which is like keep reporting or something, ask a really tough question or something. And then the other side is like, do something that's actually violent. And this is like, it's somewhere in between the two options.
3: شوفي صحيح رغم انه مثلا برلسكوني
1: it's actually it's interesting you say about that fine line between violence and non-violent. So for example Berlusconi
3: سيلفيا برلسكوني رئيس ايطالي
1: Italian prime minister in 2009 someone threw a vase at him.
2: It was actually a small statue, but anyway. Oh, this is after you, 2009
3: December maybe.
2: Yeah, okay.
3: وخرج الدم.
1: And he ended up bleeding.
2: Oh.
3: Berlusconi جدا سيء.
1: Despite him being a corrupt prime minister, people were sympathizing by him because he bled.
3: أنا تعاطفت نوعا ما معه.
1: Even I was sympathizing with the fact that as an old man, he was bleeding. To me, it's hard to, it's kind of hard to swallow.
2: Okay, so tell me, Muntadhar, what happens next in the story? It sounds like you have this idea in like 2005.
3: I think.
2: Which is like 3 years before you actually do it, right?
3: Yes.
2: What happens in the meantime?
3: نعم. وطوال هذه الفترة كنت أطارد جورج دبليو بوش.
1: I kept chasing Bush in multiple occasions.
2: Oh, really?
1: And I tried to attend his press conferences multiple times and I did not succeed. And so I kept pursuing him. Every single time I know there's a press conference, I tried to follow it.
2: Muntadhar told me that in December of 2008, one day he's at work in the Baghdadiya newsroom. One of his colleagues turns to him and says,
1: "We need someone like one correspondent and two cameramen to go to cover a press conference.
2: Like, can you go cover this? Because
3: George W. Bush
1: is going to be there."
2: What do you think? What's your reaction?
3: I'm shocked. I'm freeze.
2: He asked his colleague to repeat himself. Like, are you sure? And then he turns to this other reporter.
1: And I said, you need to go with the two cameramen.
2: Like, you didn't want to go initially, Muntadhar?
1: No.
4: Really?
2: Yeah, in fact, Muntadhar told me the next thing that he did was he got in his car and he went home.
4: Huh.
2: Now, of course, we all know how the day is going to end, but the dramatic story of how it all actually goes down is coming after the break.
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9: Hey, I'm Latif. This is Radiolab, and we are back with Sarah Khari.
2: Yeah, so when we left off, Muntadhar had just found out that George Bush was going to be at a press conference in Baghdad. And instead of volunteering to go cover it, he hightailed it back home.
1: And I run home because I was wearing a brand new shoes that I bought from Beirut, Lebanon.
2: You didn't want to throw.
1: I want to get the dirtiest and the ugliest one.
3: ثانياً هاي الحذاء كانت مريحة وكنت أمشي بيها بمناطق.
1: And actually,
3: شاهدت معي كثير من المجازر.
1: I covered many massacres.
3: اللي صارت.
1: By the Americans before.
2: What did the shoes look like?
3: بس لأن حذاء مريح.
1: It was a very comfortable one, and it was quite heavy.
2: Nice.
3: حذاء طبي. يعني
1: it was kind of like medical shoe, you know.
2: Like an orthopedic type of shoe, like.
1: Yes.
3: كنت مشتري من مصر.
1: I bought it from Egypt.
3: Okay.
2: What like color?
3: Black.
2: Okay. Anyway, as he was driving over to the press conference, Munthadhar said he just stopped for a second.
3: وشاهد نهر دجلة.
2: Right on the banks of the Tigris River.
3: كانت الدنيا المغرب قلت لك.
1: It was sunset. So I stood by the river and I was just staring at the river at the sunset and I thought to myself, this could be the last sunset I would ever see.
2: Like I might, there's going to be Secret Service there. Like there's a good chance I get shot and don't make it out alive.
9: So he's willing to die to do this.
2: Yeah. Can you just walk me through what happened step by step?
3: Are you curious?
2: I'm very curious. So here goes. He told me he entered this area called the Green Zone.
1: That was an area where most of the Saddam Hussein palaces were.
2: It's where the Americans were based, pretty locked down.
3: Checkpoint.
1: When I passed all of the checkpoints, I saw my colleagues there from the Baghdadiya TV station.
2: And they were kind of like, oh, okay, you came after all?
1: And he said, no, I'm coming here as a citizen. I'm just coming here to watch.
2: And he handed them his press credentials, his ID. And when he entered the press conference, somehow he was the first person in there.
1: I saw all of the Iraqi and the American flags,
2: podium,
1: I saw the red carpet.
2: In the rows of chairs, he was trying to figure out where to sit.
1: In the beginning, he went and sat on the first row. But then he thought, if I'm going to throw my shoe at him, then I'd better be a little bit behind.
2: Why? Because that was too close?
1: Because if I was on the front row and I throw the shoe, then I will be shot dead straight away. But if I am on the third row, they will think before shooting at me.
2: As people were filing in,
1: I could feel my heart was popping out of my chest.
2: He could feel his body catching up to the reality of what he was about to do.
1: The adrenaline.
2: Excitement, fear, what is it?
3: Both.
2: And then finally, when Munthadhar sat back down, it was time.
1: George W. Bush walked in.
4: Thank you for your kind invitation.
1: George W. Bush starts saying, I am quite hungry. He was just thinking that the only thing that the president is going to taste is his shoe.
2: When George Bush is giving the speech, are you listening to what he's saying?
3: No, I don't know what he said. I'm in another world.
1: I was reciting Quran. I was trying to do the whole ceremonies as if like I am leaving this world.
2: Oh, wow. He told me it felt like
1: a very nasty flu.
2: And in this feverish haze, he heard this
3: voice inside.
2: And this voice in his head was saying, like, look at your life. You're chief correspondent. You have your own program. People love you. You have a house. You have a car. Your future is wide open.
1: Do you really have to do this?
3: Okay.
2: But suddenly,
4: war is not over.
2: It was like he woke up.
3: فجأة وعيت على نفسي. أوف.
1: And then I was talking to myself and saying,
2: if I back off now,
1: I would call myself a coward
2: every day for the rest of my life.
1: If I lose my self-respect, I don't care if the rest of the world would respect me.
2: And so, it is decisive when George W. Bush neared the end of his speech, on his way to
3: being one. When he finished his word,
2: in an effort to be at least somewhat honorable and not take him by surprise, he shouted,
1: this is my goodbye kiss to you, you dog. I never thought actually of saying that, but I just said it at that moment.
2: Oh, you didn't plan to say that?
3: No.
1: And George Bush, when he saw I lifted my arm, I could see his face went completely pale, very pale, and he froze. And then I threw the shoe at him, and he bent forward, and the shoe came above him.
2: And then, of course,
1: he was taking the other shoe.
2: Yeah, was that always the plan, to throw both shoes?
1: My original plan was just one shoe. Because I thought that as soon as I'm going to stand up and I throw one shoe, I'm going to be shot dead. But then, when I threw the first one and there was nothing, I thought, okay, it's time for me to actually do the second side. So I threw the second one. And I kept releasing all of the anger from all of the stories that I've covered, for all of the anger that I was building up inside me for years and years. Swearing at him and his father. And I kept saying, this is for all of the Iraqis. They've killed, they've raped, they affected. So I managed to actually release all of that in one time. The one who stopped me, it was an Iraqi journalist. He tried to strangle my hand, you know, hold my hand. But then after that, they all gathered on top of me. Then I was taken by the security of the Iraqi prime minister.
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12: 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Brian talking about the recent primary elections, including the primary in Michigan, and what those elections have shown about the Democratic electorate. Brian also talking about the Medical Aid in Dying Act that is now law here in New York. All of that on the way on the Brian Lehrer Show. It starts at 10 a.m. Every weekday. But tomorrow, that's the conversation. We do hope you'll join us for it. 90 degrees here, currently a heat advisory in effect just for about another 20 minutes or so. We're looking for a low, if we can call it that, around 74 degrees with a mostly clear sky. Tomorrow it will be hot again and the humidity will crank up. We're looking for a heat index value around 99 degrees tomorrow and a high air temperature around 92. Again, with that heat, there's a small chance for a passing afternoon and early evening thunderstorm tomorrow as well. Right now, as I said, few peaks of sun here as the sun goes down, looking at 90 degrees here in Soho.
2: All right, so we ended with you getting tackled to the ground. Mm-hmm. For most people, obviously, this is the end of the story. But for Muntadhar, it was not.
1: The bodyguards gathered on me. They were beating me really, really bad. They broke my teeth. They punched me in the eye. And then they were shouting, oh, he's a terrorist, he's a terrorist.
2: An Iraqi court sentenced him to 3 years in prison.
1: They stripped me completely and just kept me with my underwear.
2: He claims he was tortured pretty horrifically, doused with cold water, shocked with electricity, beaten with iron bars.
9: Jesus.
2: And then
1: they took me in solitary confinement and they locked me there for 3 months.
2: 3 months? Oh my goodness.
1: Every single day was way longer than any days that I've ever spent in my entire life.
2: On one of these days, Muntadhar was sitting in his cell.
1: I just looked at my cell's door, which had two holes only, so there was barely any light coming from it. Then suddenly I just saw
3: Zahra.
1: Wearing an off-white dress, she came and she sat on the bed. I knew it was Zahra because her mother gave me some of her pictures when I was reporting on the story. And she just looked at me. And then she disappeared. He knows that this might be sound like he was crazy, but this is actually what happened.
9: Wow.
2: He told me the next thing he remembered was two officers entering his cell.
1: Two high-ranking officers from Maliki's office. And they were asking me why I threw the shoe at George W. Bush. And I just said, it's because they killed Zahra.
2: Outside, the shoe throw struck a nerve. In the days after his arrest, people in multiple cities in Iraq poured out into the streets. In the news footage, you can see seas of people waving shoes in the air. And not just in Iraq or in the Middle East, but in Latin America, Europe, in the United States. I was just watching this really striking footage of these American activists throwing shoes at an effigy of Bush in front of the White House.
13: Take this one on behalf of all the American people who are disgusted with what you've been doing here.
2: But back to Muntadhar. After 9 months in prison, he ended up getting released. And by this point, like, a monument had been put up in his honor. One country had offered him a medal and another country had offered him a citizenship. Someone in Saudi Arabia reportedly bid $10 million for the shoes.
9: Oh, my God.
2: Although those allegedly were destroyed.
9: Wow.
2: And in the few years following Muntadhar,
3: there's many people used the shoes.
14: A speech on economics interrupted with the new fashionable protest, the throwing of a shoe.
2: There's a rash of copycat shoe throwings at world leaders.
9: Really?
2: Yeah.
15: The latest target of a shoe thrower is Iran's president, Mahmoud Ahmadinejad.
2: You have
16: the shoe yet again, this one directed at the Prime Minister.
2: The Prime Minister of India.
3: John Howard.
17: No.
2: Prime Minister of Australia. Hillary Clinton was one I didn't even know about.
17: What was that, a bat? That's somebody throwing something at me?
2: This is scratching the surface. There's a great Wikipedia entry of all the different shoe throwings. What was it about this act that made it take on a life of its own?
9: Yeah.
2: And, you know, there are the obvious reasons, like the symbolism of the shoe that we talked about earlier, the fact that there were so many cameras in the room in this era where things kind of newly could go viral.
9: Yeah.
2: Even just the timing of it all, like coming at this moment in the war where people were sick of what was going on.
9: Yeah.
2: So it does seem like this perfect storm of things. But I do still find myself thinking back to the conversation that Muntadhar and I had earlier about that Goldilocks space between violence and nonviolence.
17: Yeah.
2: So I went looking for somebody who could help me think through it. It's like, what's the label we put on the shoebox? I actually don't even know how to articulate it.
18: Well, I'm not really sure what the term would be.
2: Fair.
18: But I think there is that niche space.
2: So this is Jamila Rakib.
18: I am the executive director of the Albert Einstein Institution, which is an organization that studies and promotes the use of nonviolent action in conflict.
2: And she says that niche space actually does have a rich history.
18: There's this long history of people throwing objects at political leaders, at invaders, at occupiers. There's things like throwing eggs.
2: Tomatoes, probably.
18: Tomatoes, potatoes.
2: Potatoes somehow feels more violent than eggs and tomatoes.
18: You know what? That's a tricky one. I think turnips, there's a historical precedence for turnips. It goes back to ancient Rome.
2: No way.
18: Where people disagreed with the policies of a particular governor and actually threw turnips at him. That sounds painful.
2: Mm-hmm. Yeah, heavy root vegetables. Yeah, that sounds more painful for sure.
18: Yes, exactly.
2: And lots of modern day examples come to mind too. I read about like pie throwing.
18: Mm-hmm. Glitter.
2: Glitter.
18: I mean, it's really hard to get off your skin. So
2: part of the power of all of these, Jamila says, is
18: it's a very memorable moment.
2: The sheer spectacle of it. But also,
18: it shows that you can be anywhere at any time and someone can throw a object at you.
2: No matter how powerful you are.
18: Yeah.
2: Because like one thing I think about with the shoe throw is how it ever so briefly flattens the hierarchy between Muntadhar and George W. Bush.
9: Huh.
2: You know?
9: It's just they're no longer a citizen and a president or whatever. It's just like a dude throwing a shoe and a dude dodging a shoe.
2: Right, exactly. It's just like all the roles fall away. It's kind of an extraordinary thing that they could even find themselves on the same plane.
9: Yeah.
2: Although I will say it didn't come without a cost, because when Muntadhar tried to get back to his life as a journalist,
3: I cannot find any TV station to work with them.
2: He couldn't find anyone to hire him.
9: Why not?
3: Because there are more TV station in Middle East, friends with American and friends with the Iraqi government.
2: He claimed that in order to avoid upsetting either the Iraqi government or the American government, all of these Iraqi channels basically blacklisted him. But do you think part of it is that they stopped taking you seriously as a journalist? That they didn't trust you to, I don't know, be neutral and not be an activist?
3: No, not that reason. That's not reason.
2: I mean, it was clear that many journalists were genuinely upset by what he did.
19: Okay, everybody calm down.
2: Even if you just go back to the first moments after the shoe throw, the other journalists in the room that day, specifically some of the Iraqi journalists, were immediately apologizing directly to Bush.
20: These journalists here were very apologetic. They said, this doesn't represent the Iraqi people, but that's what happens in free societies where people try to draw attention to themselves.
21: When I saw it, I felt embarrassed that a journalist would have done something like that.
2: So this is Mace Albaya. You've heard her already translating my conversations with Muntadhar. She is an Iraqi-British journalist.
21: Because this just wasn't professional. I mean, I don't think two journalists can disagree about that.
2: I actually called her up after we were done with all of our interviews with Muntadhar. I think it was just hitting me that you have been through a lot of the same stuff as Muntadhar.
1: Yeah.
2: Like him, she was on the ground.
1: I've been where Muntadhar was. I've been in the green zone.
2: Reporting on the invasion as it was happening.
1: For multiple international news outlets.
2: And even though she wasn't one of the Iraqi journalists in the room that day, she told me that when she saw it...
1: I was shocked about it. No one sane could have done that.
2: I guess, yeah, tell me a little bit more about when I reached out to you and said, oh, I want to interview this guy, I don't know, what, 18 years later. What did you think? What was your reaction to that?
1: I was surprised because, like, out of all of the stories on Iraq, he would not come to my mind. It's,
2: you're like, there's so much more to say.
1: What? Why him? I was genuinely surprised by your quest, but going through the interview, I got why you were interested in him, and you know what, it actually put him in a different light.
2: How so? How did it put him in a different light for you?
1: Because I always thought that it was just someone who was absolutely crazy, and that it was spontaneous that this happened. But when I heard the story and heard about the thought process behind it, it took me back in time. I had a big flashback.
2: Back in 2008, Mace had been reporting on the Iraq war for 5 years.
1: Like, in a quiet day, it would be probably 50 people killed.
2: Wow. So she said in some sense she understood how Muntadhar felt, because even though people were seeing her reports...
1: People got used to it. And I understand it. I work in the news business. I understand how people are wired. It's like, okay, we know about this. What's the difference between what happened last month and what's happening today? Nothing. People move on. It's a number. It's a statistics. It's a figure. But to me, they are not numbers. They are people. So I got his frustration. I got when he was like, no one cares. Really, no one cares. And he just wanted to grab attention. It changed my mind about him. I respected him more as a person who actually really wanted to make a big statement.
0: Did him throwing the shoe have a real measurable impact, like in Iraq, on the war or whatever?
2: Yeah, so...
7: Yeah, I mean, just deeply obsessed with the effectiveness question.
2: When I called Jamila Raqib, I actually asked her that also. And it was interesting to watch her brain work through it.
7: I think that... It's more interesting how it fit into the larger puzzle of what's happening in the rest of society.
2: She said, what you need to do is look at the shoe throw in the context of the larger struggle.
7: In this case, the anti-occupation struggle.
2: And ask, how did this act affect all the characters involved in this struggle?
7: Yes.
0: Uh-huh.
2: So, like, for example, the military.
7: Did it make it more difficult for them to carry out their policies, their military operations?
2: Or say, like, the people of Iraq.
7: Did it empower them?
2: For Iraqi journalists.
7: Did it make it harder for journalists to do their job in the future?
2: Or even for people outside of Iraq.
7: Did it bring more people to the cause? So I'm curious. I don't know the answer to any of this, but... It did precisely what it set out to do, which is undermine the narrative that Iraqis were welcoming U.S. forces as liberators.
2: And in that sense, it's hard to deny the legacy of this thing.
3: You know, I have more than 100,000 followers in Twitter. There's many people from America, okay?
2: Yeah.
3: Yesterday, from America, he said... Muntadhar, we need you. America need you. We will have a pile of shoes at your disposal. Please come throw our government in your shoes.
2: Even beyond that, honestly, I mean, the most powerful thing to me about the shoe throw is that it's this funny looking Trojan horse where initially you're like, oh, ha ha, that was crazy. Boom. Next thing you know, we're talking about messed up stuff that happened in Iraq, you know, like all of the dark stuff that our country did during that time.
0: Mm-hmm. Mm-hmm.
2: back in the interview with Muntadhar. By this time, we were in our third sitting, and my producer in Baghdad, Maryam Doidar, took over for translation.
5: You might have to, like, share earbuds.
2: Now, Maryam, it so happens, in addition to helping me report parts of this story, is a documentary filmmaker who is making a film about Muntadhar.
5: I think at one point he said to me, it's a shame I wasn't like a caterpillar with 40 pairs of shoes. I would have just kept throwing them, like, one after the other.
2: And when she first met him back in 2018, he'd gone from trying to find a job as a journalist to trying to run for parliament in Iraq. Come election day,
5: he did get some votes, but not enough to win the seat.
2: Do you miss being a journalist?
3: Yes. But worse.
2: What did you say? I don't understand.
5: Salah bil Arabi.
3: Yes. It's worth.
5: He's trying to say it's worth it.
2: It's worth it?
3: Yes.
2: Why was it worth it?
5: The tax he paid was worth it for what he did, even though he lost a lot. For example, like working in the field of media, which he loves even up until this day.
2: Yeah. I've been having all of this anger and frustration about things that are happening in the world that I feel like I can't change. And I don't know what to do with it, you know?
3: Yes.
2: I don't know. If I'm being honest with myself, I do wonder sometimes if I should continue being a journalist.
5: No, don't leave journalism. I don't want you to leave your work, but your work should be for a cause and you can help to support in one way or another.
2: Muntadhar told me he still thinks that journalists do actually have real power to cause change, especially in today's world and especially in the U.S.
5: He's talking about you in the third person in this, but he said, yes, because she has more freedom of speech, more freedom of movement, more freedom of influence. And there is a difference because you're in the heart of decision making in America.
2: Essentially, he was like, you're in very different circumstances. Everybody's case is different. Find something that works for you the way that throwing a shoe worked for me. But when we were talking before, you were telling me about the anger and the frustration that was building up inside of you, right? Did throwing the shoe help with any of those feelings?
5: Yes, of course. It was an expression of my feelings.
2: He told me he does still, of course, carry around a lot of those memories from the war.
5: When I think of Zahra, I feel grief. I was thinking the other day when I was talking to you, if she was alive, she could be a student today or married or something.
2: At the same time, he told me this other story too.
5: When I saw Zahra's mom at the house, she told me that when I threw the shoe, she felt like I got... the literal translation would be like, I got my daughter's rights, but I think it's like... I guess it would be the equivalent of like...
3: Revenge.
5: It's something along the lines of justice, revenge.
3: Revenge.
2: Okay, I think that's all the questions that I have.
5: Are you sure?
2: I think so. So you just say your name and however you want to describe yourself.
0: This episode was reported by Sara Kari with help from Maryam Doidar. Translation by Mais Albaya and Maryam Doidar. It was produced by Sara Kari. Sound design contributed by Sara Kari with mixing from Jeremy Bloom and fact-checking by Emily Krieger and Hiba El Orbani.
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12: 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Up next here, it is Throughline. Coming up tomorrow morning, bright and early on Morning Edition, we'll hear about the GEO Group. That's the company that runs the controversial immigrant detention facility in Newark known as Delaney Hall. We will look into GEO Group's track record and how Democratic lawmakers want to terminate the company's federal contracts. Morning Edition starts at 5 a.m. Like I said, bright and early. We hope you'll join us for it. It's 5 to 9 a.m. tomorrow here on WNYC. Come back for it.
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8: Imagine a light bulb that never goes out.
22: 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It's eternal.
8: What if we told you it actually exists?
23: 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At least, I mean, almost forever. Forever-ish. It's been burning since 1901.
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24: Live from NPR News in Washington, I'm Janine Herbst. Iranian officials now say the Strait of Hormuz International Waterway will never fully reopen until the United States, quote, corrects its behavior, saying Tehran won't negotiate directly with the U.S. unless the Trump administration honors an agreement reached in June. Meanwhile, Vice President Vance says negotiations with Iran have progressed, but that the conflict isn't over. Mark Esper, who served as defense secretary during the first Trump administration, says the Iranians now believe they have the upper hand.
25: This is having global impacts, so we should multilateralize it, get our Asian allies on board, our European allies, others around the world, and really put economic pressure on this country and slowly strangle it until they come back to the negotiation table in a serious way.
24: Speaking there to ABC's This Week, this morning, the Iranian-backed Houthis attacked a Saudi refinery on the Red Sea and a UAE ship yesterday. At least 8 people are dead, several more are wounded in weekend air attacks between Russia and Ukraine. As NPR's Charles Maines reports from Moscow, the casualties come as both sides have increased attacks on civilian infrastructure.
26: For the past month, Ukraine has used long-range drones to strike energy and commercial logistics centers in Russia, part of an attempt to bring the war home to Russians in a way Ukrainians have experienced for more than 4 years. Ukraine's president, Volodymyr Zelensky, says the campaign has successfully drained Russia of millions of dollars it could have otherwise put towards the war effort. Yet Russia's intensified its own attacks, taking advantage of Ukraine's dwindling air defenses with ballistic missile strikes. That includes in the Black Sea region, where attacks have brought shipments of Ukraine's key export, grain, to a virtual standstill, raising concerns of a global food shortage come winter. Charles Maines, NPR News, Moscow.
24: Just after the Supreme Court overturned Roe v. Wade, more people sought long-term and permanent birth control options. As NPR's Selena Simmons-Duffin reports, abortion restrictions don't seem to be influencing those decisions quite as much anymore.
27: Dr. Caitlin Bernard is an OBGYN in Indiana, which has had a strict abortion ban for years. She says right after the ban took effect, her patients talked about it when considering birth control options. Now,
28: nobody is really talking about abortion bans. Nobody really is thinking about them. Then other things that help you decide whether or not to use contraception are more top of mind.
27: Things like health insurance coverage or potential side effects. Bernard says more than abortion restrictions, social media influencers disparaging hormonal birth control is something her patients are talking about these days. Selena Simmons-Duffin, NPR News.
24: You're listening to NPR News from Washington.
12: And it's here on WNYC in New York. Good evening. 4 minutes after 7 o'clock, we have 89 degrees. Police say a 19-year-old man is being hospitalized after he was stabbed and slashed in Midtown this afternoon. The NYPD says the attack happened just after 2:30 p.m. on West 42nd Street between 5th and 6th Avenues. Police say the man was stabbed twice in the back and slashed elsewhere on his body. 2 people of interest are in custody. That attack happened near the route of today's Dominican Day parade, where WNYC previously reported that the NYPD planned an increased police presence.
9: Police have not said whether the stabbing was connected to the parade. A bill that would make Staten Island's flag official is up for a city council committee vote on Thursday. WNYC's Catalina Ganella has more.
10: The legislation would put Staten Island's currently unofficial flag into city law. It has a beige background and a circular seal showing a woman holding a sword and a shield looking out over the water at two boats. The current flag was created about a decade ago under then borough president James Otto. It replaced an older design that critics reportedly said looked like a garbage dump. If the bill clears committee, it would head to the full council next. And if it becomes law, Staten Island would join Brooklyn and the Bronx as the only boroughs with flags officially written into city law.
9: Mostly clear tonight, a low of 74 degrees. Tomorrow, small chance for a late afternoon and early evening thunderstorm. Increasing clouds tomorrow, though, it will be humid and hot with a high near 92 degrees and a heat index value right around 99 degrees tomorrow. That lingering chance for showers and storms continues into Monday night as well. 89 degrees here currently.
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27: You're listening to Throughline from NPR. I'm Randa Abdel-Fattah. Today's show is about technology. Three particular kinds of technology: light bulbs, cars, and phones. Chances are at least one of these things is in your vicinity right now. Maybe you're even listening to this episode on one of them. These objects are embedded into our lives, which of course wasn't always the case. They were once new ideas that both excited and frightened people. Entrepreneurs and investors made strategic decisions to make these products less foreign and more familiar. Today's episode is not about how the light bulb and the car and the telephone were invented. Instead, we're going to tell the stories of how these objects innovated, how they've adapted over time to suit our nature, and in turn, how we've adapted our lives to make more room for these technologies. We start with the story of something called the Phoebus Cartel, brought to us by journalist Sally Helm.
13: Sally.
14: Hey, Sally.
13: Hi.
14: Hey, guys. So I've been looking into the history of planned obsolescence. Okay. Do you guys know what this is?
13: Planned obsolescence? Yes.
14: Yeah.
13: I know planned obsolescence.
14: It's like the idea that companies might be deliberately breaking products in order to get us to buy more.
13: Yeah, I had the old washer-dryer combo. It broke the day after the warranty ended. I'm not kidding. It just broke. Water went everywhere. And like we were left with nothing. Like, we couldn't do anything about it. The worst.
14: So when that kind of thing happens, that is when people start tossing around this phrase, planned obsolescence. And I wanted to look back and see what the history of this idea is. And I found two stories. One happens in the shadows, and the other happens right before our eyes. And these two stories helped me understand a force that I think it is not an exaggeration to say shapes the entire consumer economy. So, do you want to hear it?
13: Bring it on.
14: All right.

0: I'm going to start this story in the 1990s in Germany with a small group of, I would call them book nerds. And they were nerds about one book in particular.
1: Gravity's Rainbow by Thomas Pynchon.
2: Thomas Pynchon, Gravity's Rainbow.
1: A demanding novel of comic, terrifying incidents that traces the odyssey of the anti-hero, an American lieutenant stationed in London during World War II. Strong language and explicit descriptions of sex.
0: Do you guys know this book?
3: I don't know.
0: It's sort of like one of those cult classic books. It's like 700 pages long, very dense, paranoid, has like, you know, technical details about rocket science kind of thing. It's that kind of book.
2: Gravity's Rainbow was something like the Bible of our circle of friends. So we're really delving into the history of that novel and were absolutely fascinated by the fiction.
0: That's Marcus Krajewski. He and two of his friends were obsessed with this one book in particular because they were all sort of technically minded people. One of them studied the machine gun. Marcus had studied the Dewey Decimal System. So, you know, machines, systems, conspiracy theories, the same sort of thing that Pynchon was writing about. So this book was great fuel for
2: intense discussions, drinking tea together, smoking dope together, trips to the countryside together, spending the whole weekend talking about light bulbs within beautiful nature.
3: They would spend the whole weekend talking about light bulbs.
0: Correct. Light bulbs. Yes. So there was this one story within the story of Gravity's Rainbow that they were really intrigued by.
2: A small history of an eternal light bulb. It's called Byron the Bulb.
4: An eternal light bulb.
0: Yes.
2: An eternal light bulb, which would never fade out. It's perfectly built, so it cannot just die. It's eternal.
0: In the book, Byron the Bulb is conscious, and he knows that he is going to live forever. But he also knows that there is a group of people out there who are trying to get him. It is a group of light bulb manufacturers called Phoebus, who know that, obviously, if light bulbs can live forever, then light bulb manufacturers will be out of business. So Phoebus learns about Byron and tries to destroy him.
3: Okay, clearly fiction.
0: Well,
2: once you're familiar with Pynchon, you know that it's not only fiction, but it's very much based on facts. So the history of the eternal light bulb sounds like pure fantasy, but if you dig a little bit into history, it turns out that Pynchon had sources.
0: So that is what they talked about all weekend. Which parts of this totally far-fetched seeming story might actually be true? And they started to ask themselves this question. Could there be a light bulb that could live forever?
4: I'm going to say no.
0: Really? Because recall that this is a podcast. And I am forced to reveal at this moment that in fact there is a light bulb that lives forever. At least, I mean, almost forever. Forever-ish. It's been burning since 1901. And I went out to Livermore, California to meet it.
5: Sure.
0: See the bulb.
5: Yeah, you see the light bulb here first and making sure you see it.
0: That's it up there.
5: That's it. Can you see the light? Yeah, it's just a light bulb, right?
3: Wait, you flew across the country to look at a light bulb.
0: I flew across the country to see a light bulb, to interview a light bulb. Actually, I was interviewing a person. I talked to Tom Bramble. He's a retired deputy fire chief. The bulb hangs in the Livermore fire station.
6: This is a hand-blown bulb. And when it was manufactured, it was a secret formula that they used on the carbon filament.
0: Ooh, a secret formula.
6: Which is still secret today.
0: Remember, this bulb has been burning continuously. So obviously no one has broken it open to figure out what exactly is going on. We do know that there is carbon involved.
6: The carbon filament was so hard, they said it would reach the density of a diamond.
7: What kind of magical light bulb lasts for more than 100 years?
3: Yeah, I'm kind of hung up on the fact that this bulb has lasted for so long, and I literally have a light bulb in my bathroom that we put in 6 months ago when we moved in, and it died.
7: So how do we go from the eternal light bulb to Run's dead light bulb?
0: It's kind of a story about the whole light bulb business, actually. So, okay, in 1879, Thomas Edison introduces what is the first commercially viable light bulb. And by 1901, when this long-lasting bulb first turns on, the light bulb market is booming.
3: companies are innovating, and there are lots of little light bulb manufacturers all trying to make the best light bulb that they can. So that's kind of like the first link in the Pynchon story, because there was this period where companies were making very durable light bulbs, a la Byron the Everlasting Bulb. So that is step one. Now, Marcus goes looking for the next link in the story. He wants to find Phoebus.
8: The people out to get Byron.
3: Exactly. So he sees the name Phoebus come up in a few places, like it's in this one book. But then one of Marcus's friends has an idea. Why don't you check out the archives of Osram, which was the biggest light bulb manufacturer in Germany? And there was a huge trove of documents right there in Berlin. So Marcus goes searching.
2: In the German archive system, you can see who was reading the files before you. And you discover that nobody has touched these files for decades. You're the first. You're sifting through those original documents, which is thrilling.
3: And in document after document, there it is. The Phoebus Cartel.
2: A cartel named Phoebus.
8: The Phoebus Cartel.
3: Yes. Mm. Do you guys remember how there were all those little light bulb companies competing to make long-lasting bulbs?
8: Yeah, yeah.
3: Well, by the 1920s, things have changed. The market has gotten really consolidated, and there are a bunch of big light bulb companies that are basically controlling things.
2: Compagnie des Lampes was governing the whole market in France. In Hungary was Tungsram. General Electric had a branch for the UK. Osram was in Germany. And that, of course,

0: light bulb monopolist on the countries that they control. They all have their territory, which is great for them, but things aren't perfect. In fact, 1923, at least in particular for that German company, Osram, it's a pretty bad year for sales. And the head of Osram is this guy named William Meinhardt. He decides that he's going to get the whole crew together, all the monopolists in all the different countries,
1: in order to rule the whole world of the production of light bulbs.
0: It's late December 1924, a couple days before Christmas, in Geneva, Switzerland. I assume it's snowy. It's Christmas. We can imagine candles flickering in the windows. They meet in secret. It's a short meeting because they've sort of already been chatting about this plan already. And by the time they meet, they're decided.
1: I can quote that if I would only be able to find it. Zum Zwecke eines engeren Zusammenarbeitens, insbesondere zur Vermeidung. For the purpose of a stronger cooperation, especially in order to avoid a conflict because of competition, and in order to increase sales.
0: They are forming a cartel, a secret group to control the market. The Phoebus Cartel.
2: Why did they call it the Phoebus Cartel?
0: So the name Phoebus comes from the Greek god of light, also known as Apollo.
2: Clearly Bringer. Saw themselves very highly.
0: Exactly. as these gods of light, they divide up the whole electrified world. And the plan really boils down to this one essential restriction that they put in place.
1: They agreed on exactly 1,000 hours. We intentionally have to reduce the quality of the lamps in order to increase sales.
0: These light bulb companies, as part of their mission to sell more light bulbs, have conspired to make their products worse, to break the light bulb so that you have to buy more.
2: Wait, what?
3: They all pledge to do this?
0: Yeah. They decide we are going to reduce the lifespan of the light bulb from where it was hovering, which was around 2,000 hours. They decide we're going to get it down to 1,000 hours.
2: How do you even do that?
0: Well, they're experimenting with different materials. They're like changing the size of the filament. I mean, you have to imagine that for a long time, the engineers at these companies were trying to make light bulbs better. And what Marcus sees in some of these documents is engineers comparing notes, like going against all their training, and now trying to make the product worse. It actually took a few years after the agreement was signed before they were even technologically able to make the light bulb as bad as they wanted it to be.
3: So they've figured out how to make the light bulb fail.
0: Yeah, totally. They break the light bulb. Also, obviously, like, it's hard to sort of get everyone around the world to do this.
3: Yeah.
0: Because, I mean, if you think about it, so in a cartel, in any cartel, you cheat, that might be good for you and bad for everyone else in the cartel, right? Like, if one person makes a better light bulb, they could sort of take over. And the Phoebus Cartel knows this. So they set up a system that basically ensures that people are following the rules. They have light bulb testing rooms.
1: Like in a library, bookshelves, but rather books. You have plugins for light bulbs.
0: I've seen a picture of this. It's kind of magical looking. There's a guy in like a lab coat looking thing standing in front of these glowing rows.
1: And all the light bulbs are numbered and they are burning.
0: And the cartel has fines.
1: For the fiscal year 1929, they have penalties with 304,000 Swiss francs, which is quite a lot considering the late 1920s.
0: I actually saw a graph of the lifespan of light bulbs around the world during this period, and the lifespan just goes down and down and down and down. Phoebus's plan is working.
3: So they were able to get down to 1,000 hours and reach those goals. Did that translate into more profits, more revenue?
0: Yeah, sales were going up. They were selling more light bulbs. And the cooperation, like, it's kind of impressive,
2: yeah,
0: you know?
2: Yeah, that's
0: like,
2: the thing I'm very surprised
0: sinister,
2: by.
0: But impressive.
3: I'm wondering, though, was there any upside for consumers?
0: Well, I thought this was really interesting. Marcus says Phoebus helped move us towards a

0: more unified system. He told me the reason that there is one kind of incandescent light bulb thread that screws into one kind of socket, that is partly because of Phoebus, because they did this big coordination and it ended up coordinating that aspect too.
1: So like what ended up happening with Phoebus Cartel?
0: A few things happened. So first of all, General Electric, the big American light bulb company, they were involved in the Phoebus Cartel in sort of a sideways way through their international subsidiaries. But they get into some legal trouble in the United States for alleged anti-competitive practices. And there's a judgment against them in 1953. In that court opinion, a bunch of information about Phoebus actually comes out. There's no way to know for sure, but this might be where Thomas Pynchon got his inspiration. But the real sort of death knell for the cartel was World War II. And it's for sort of obvious reasons. Global cooperation among these powers was impossible because they were at war with each other. But I should make clear that for years, they did succeed at this whole planned obsolescence thing. They made their product worse in order to make more money.
1: So are we at the end?
0: Well, that is the end of this story. But as I mentioned, there are two. I came across another story from this same general time period where obsolescence changes shape and takes on an even more insidious form.
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5: Glad you're with us here for Throughline. This is WNYC. I'm Tiffany Hansen. Well, thousands of people turned out in Brooklyn yesterday for what organizers say is not only the city's first ever Jamaica Rising Day parade, but it's the first in the United States. That parade comes as Jamaica marks its 64th year of independence after more than three centuries of British control. So with Jamaica Independence Day just a few days earlier on August 6th, it was the Jamaica Rising Day parade yesterday. You can read more about this and get details on all of it right now at our news site, Gothamist.com. 89 degrees tomorrow, looking for a high of 92, with those heat index values bumping up again back around 100 degrees, as high as 97 tomorrow. And we will have more humidity tomorrow in store for your Monday as well. Right now, as I said, 89 here and a few peaks of sun as the sun goes down here in Soho.
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1: 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I'm Rund Abdelfattah. Today, stories about planned obsolescence. That's when a company designs a product that's intended to break or go out of style so that it has to be replaced faster. Brought to us by journalist Sally Helm.
0: This one takes place right out in the open, and it changed my whole sense of who the villain is behind planned obsolescence. The story starts around the same time that the light bulb story does, at the turn of the 20th century. Light bulbs are getting more popular in the U.S., and so are automobiles. One automobile in particular.
7: If you went to buy a car in the United States, you'd find a lot full of black Model Ts that all look almost exactly the same. Henry Ford said you could have it in any color as long as it's black.
0: This is Giles Slade. He's the author of Made to Break: Technology and Obsolescence in America.
8: Okay, so it's not the most glamorous ride, but what do you get when you buy Henry Ford's Model T?
0: I mean, you can think of it as basically like a replacement for your horse.
7: So the driving experience is really like driving a tractor through a field. These machines are very popular, but they're sort of like farm machinery. They're not very luxurious.
0: And like tractors, the way Model Ts were made and marketed, they were geared towards men.
3: Yeah, not surprising.
0: The men.
9: They're everywhere.
8: Here we go.
9: Oh, you're still here? Yeah.
0: So Henry Ford is just the start of this story. There's another man that I would like to introduce you to. His name is Alfred P. Sloan.
8: This is the Sloan Foundation guy, right? The NPR funder.
0: I mean, yes. Dude. So you've heard him because of the Alfred P. Sloan Foundation. Same guy. And full disclosure, that foundation is one of Planet Money's financial supporters. Okay, so Sloan. Like Henry Ford, Sloan is an electrical engineer. He graduates from MIT in 1895, and he becomes this serious, single-minded businessman. One journalist who wrote about him made this list of his character traits, including works every hour, has no hobbies, never reads, never drinks, never tells stories.
8: Sounds like Rund.
9: You want to take this outside, Raphine?
0: Don't take it outside. Sloan is a business genius. So, you know, I don't know. Maybe that's like Run 2.
9: Thank you, Sally.
0: You're so welcome. So in one of his first jobs, Sloan basically saves a failing company. And by 1918, he has caught the eye of General Motors. GM is maybe not failing, but struggling. Because the car business is tough in the 1920s. Henry Ford has already sold a car to, like, many of the people who would want to buy one. So why would they buy a car from General Motors? Sloan had some ideas. First up, he introduced different makes and models.
7: A luxury line, a kind of premium line, a sort of middle-class line, four-door sedans for families, and then an economy line. The very cheap, you know, 1923 Chevy.
10: All America is waiting and watching for the new Chevrolet.
11: Have you heard anything about the new Chevrolet?
12: Wonder what the new Chevrolet is going to be like.
13: And I heard the new ones are going to be even more comfortable.
0: This is a total innovation for cars. This has not been done before. And then Sloan starts looking at the data on who is buying things. Not necessarily cars, just things.
7: Marketing and advertising firms began the first real demographic research in the teens. And what they discovered around 1920 was that women were actually spending the family money, making 85% of all purchases.
0: But remember, the Model T was plain, simple, and made for men. So Sloan realized
7: he could sell more by doing a lot of things that Henry Ford would never think of doing, like making it a much more comfortable experience to start and ride in a car. And also making it a much more aesthetics experience by, you know, having different colored cars.
0: This last thing, colors, was huge. Because before this, cars were covered in a lacquer that just, like, did not hold colors all that well. Like, it would sometimes, like, fade to yellow. It was just not really working. So black was the most practical, the most permanent. But in the 1920s, this company, DuPont, which was an investor in GM, they spent a fortune trying to create durable, colored paint. And in 1923, they succeeded. In the next few years, as Sloan rolled out new models aimed at women, they were all different colors. Side note, this same paint breakthrough actually also leads to nail polish as we know it.
9: Nail polish and car paint were the same thing.
0: I know, I found this so funny, but yes, the same
9: you
0: basic
9: can match
0: paint
9: everything.
0: Right, yeah, exactly, if you want. This color thing, I mean, this is Sloan's big gambit. He is wondering, can I sell the same basic machine just in a radically different package?
14: We make the superficial things the key thing to the purchase. So the fins on the back, a better radio, new upholstery, all the sort of accessories, the kind of what would have been considered frivolous things, they become essential. Sloan said, we want the consumer to buy a new car every year.
0: That's Jock Peretti, author of the book, The Deals That Made the World. Over time, GM tries out different looks. They lower the car's body. They elongate the hood.
15: It has crazy curves. They don't really change the engine, but eventually you can get the car in blue.
16: Or red. Or green. Or yellow. Or orange. Or turquoise. Or maroon.
17: Okay, so at this point, Sloan is busy making cars sexy.
8: But they weren't, like, breaking the car. This wasn't a Phoebus situation, right?
15: No. The cars work. It's just that they were
7: obsolescent psychologically. Obsolescence in the sense of fashion. So it would seem radically out of date by year three, given all the new models. And so by 1927, Henry Ford was forced to stop production of his Model Ts and revamp his entire manufacturing process and come up with another model that would then compete with the General Motors products. And so he came up with a new Ford called the Model A. That only worked for so long, and eventually he was forced to bring out different lines in different colors and basically copy GM, who'd won the consumer war.
10: To tell the waiting public of the car we have ready for them, Chevrolet must have a new advertising theme, a theme that is militant, a theme that will impel people to act, a theme that will make owners proud to say, I bought one.
15: Sloan had won the consumer war by ushering in a whole new style of warfare, this psychological obsolescence, which made the consumer want to buy something new, even if they didn't necessarily need it. Sloan was actually one of the first big businessmen to use the word consumer, and he realized
14: consumers want things, but perhaps they don't want things quickly enough. We could make them want something, the newest new thing, a little faster. They shifted the idea of obsolescence from something done to an object to something we ourselves would choose, but we want the newest thing. That was key.
15: That's Jack Peretti again. And he says Sloan was like this psychological master. He was figuring out all these new ways to really get inside our heads.
14: And so when you bought the Chevrolet Bel Air, it came with a catalogue for the new one that was going to be coming out next Christmas. So at the very moment of purchase, they've built in a chip, you know, inside your head that says, actually, this isn't going to be very good because you're going to want this newer one that's even better. And so there's a kind of built-in disappointment with the moment of purchase.
7: I think psychological obsolescence, fashion, depends on disappointment.
14: And that was intentional. And that was what Sloan's genius was about.
15: Giles Slade says that the last part of the psychology in psychological obsolescence has to do with something that marketers and advertising writers began doing in the 1920s, selling products based on pride and shame.
17: I mean, I get that. Like, a new car was something you could be proud of. You'd want to drive down the street in it. And an old beat-up one was something that, you know, you might be a little bit ashamed of.
15: Yeah, that's exactly it. And Sloan takes these new ideas from advertising and builds those psychological triggers into the products themselves. He makes each new car more desirable than the last.
14: And this is what you see with the iPhone today.
15: The iPhone. We have arrived at the iPhone. So, okay, Rund, Ramteen, when I tell someone that I'm doing a story about planned obsolescence, they almost always say, oh, a story about the iPhone. So let's talk about it.
8: The battery thing.
15: So, okay, maybe you heard about this. There's sort of this conspiracy theory, this controversy. In 2017, iPhone users were noticing that after they had updated their software, their phones started to slow down, which is frustrating. Like, an update is supposed to make your phone better, and some people felt like it was making the phone worse. So people started yelling at Apple about this, and Apple said, whoa, no. We're actually doing this for your own good. We're not breaking the phone. We're not trying to shorten its lifespan. But if we slow down some older phones, they don't crash as much. We're sorry we didn't mention it. And Apple offers a cheap battery replacement to sort of sweeten the apology.
17: Well, I mean, this kind of sounds like planned obsolescence, modern day Phoebus.
15: I mean, look, Apple totally denies that they were doing this to drive upgrades. But if you believe that Apple slowed down older phones in order to make people buy an expensive new phone, then yeah, that would be a perfect example of planned obsolescence. And the thing is, we don't really know if that's true.
0: And, you know, I mean, Apple has a reasonable case to make about why they did what they did. However, I think we can say for 100% sure that Apple is a modern master of a different type of obsolescence. Alfred Sloan-style psychological obsolescence.
18: And it comes with Apple Intelligence.
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20: Our fusion camera is a technical marvel.
21: Coming to a pocket near you.
17: I have to admit, for a long time, I was a sucker for this. I feel like when we find ourselves wanting these new phones, like really wanting them, like feeling like we almost need them, it's really tempting to think there's a sinister plot behind this.
0: Totally. Like, you know, we imagine that there's someone pulling the strings, right? Mm-hmm. Like some mustache twirling person in a back room or something.
17: Exactly. And, you know, with Phoebus, it was true. So it's not that far-fetched.
8: But with psychological obsolescence, though, it's like what Albert Sloan did. We can't blame that on some shady cartel. We all know that that's happening, right? And there's something inside us that's making us get in the car, drive to the Apple store, and stand in a long line, what, to get a new phone with facial recognition?
0: I mean, right. Like, we are cooperating,
8: yeah.
0: Right? But, like, this isn't just the iPhone. I mean, this is baked into so many products, so many places in the economy. And look, GM used to be the biggest company in America. Over the past couple of years, Apple has often been the biggest company in America. Like, psychological obsolescence is not just some cute, clever marketing scheme. And it's not just some trick that's being pulled on us. Like, I think I came into this story thinking of planned obsolescence as basically what Phoebus did. You know, something that companies do to consumers. But the most powerful kind of obsolescence is in our heads. We are choosing this ourselves. And I don't think we could stop it if we wanted to.
1: That's Sally Helm, formerly of NPR's Planet Money podcast. 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
0: You're listening to Throughline from NPR. I'm Rand Abdel-Fattah. Now, the story of how the song We Shall Overcome was passed down from field workers to churchgoers to student protesters, how its lyrics were transformed, and how it's left a legacy of hope for so many, not only in the U.S., but around the globe. NPR's Noah Adams reported the story back in 1999 to mark the 70th anniversary of Dr. Martin Luther King's birth.
4: It is not a marching song. It is not necessarily defiant. It is a promise. We shall overcome someday. Deep in my heart, I do believe.
5: We shall overcome someday.
4: We Shall Overcome has been heard in North Korea, in Beirut, in Tiananmen Square, in South Africa's Soweto Township. It has been a civil rights song for years now, but it began as a folk song, a work song. Slaves in the fields would sing, I'll be all right someday. It became known in the churches. A Methodist minister, Charles Albert Tinley, published a version in 1901, I'll overcome someday. The first political use came in 1945 in Charleston, South Carolina. There was a strike against the American Tobacco Company. The workers wanted a raise. They were making 45 cents an hour. They marched and sang together on the picket line, We will overcome, and we will win our rights someday. Four decades later, some of the strikers got together for a reunion. From a 1989 PBS documentary, these are the memories of Delphine Brown, Anna Lee Bonneau, and Corrine Chisholm.
6: When I first heard the song in my church, they sang it in a gospel fast, and people shouting.

0: believe we will overcome someday. And that's the way we used to sing it. And the church.
1: In church, but not when you were in the...
0: No, not when we was on the picket line.
1: Picket line.
2: When we first started singing it, I thought it was kind of silly. But as the strike went along, it gave me a whole lot of encouragement.
3: Yes.
2: And believing that we would overcome, and it made me fight that much harder, and we did overcome. We won it.
4: The Tobacco Workers' Strike, 1945. In 1947, two of the union members from South Carolina traveled to Tennessee and the town of Monteagle. They came for a workshop at the Highlander Folk Center. Blacks and whites had been meeting together about labor issues at Highlander for many years. Highlander had started with a focus on labor unions. The civil rights struggle came later. It was believed at Highlander that the people who have the problems are the ones who have the answers. It was important to talk together, and especially to sing. The tobacco workers brought their song to Tennessee, and Zilphia Horton, Highlander's music director, started using it in workshops in Tennessee and beyond. On this tape from the late 1940s, she's with a group of farm workers in Montana.
5: This is a song of We Will Overcome. It's a spiritual. I sang it for many different nationality groups. And it's so simple, and the idea is so sincere, that it doesn't matter that it comes from the tobacco workers. When I sing it for people, it becomes their song.

0: In 1947, Zelphia Horton went to New York City, as she did every year, to raise money for Highlander. She sang the song there for Pete Seeger.
1: She had a beautiful alto voice and sang it with no rhythm. We shall overcome. Down south, they call this long meter style of singing hymns. And I gave it kind of oom-chinka-oom-chinka-oom-chinka-oom-chinka-oom-chinka-oom. It was medium slow as I sang it, but the banjo kept a steady rhythm going. I remember teaching it to a gang in Carnegie Hall that year, and the following year, I put it in a little music magazine called People's Songs. Over the years, I remember singing it two different ways. I'm usually credited with changing it to Shall, but there was a black woman who taught at Highlander Center, a wonderful person named Septima Clark, and she always liked Shall too, I'm told.
2: For those who don't know it, now's a good time to learn it. It's not hard, only one line changes in each verse. The next verse says, we'll walk hand in hand.
3: We'll walk hand in hand.
2: Sing it again.
0: In Southern California, in the early 1950s, the song reached Guy Carawan. He was finishing graduate work in sociology at UCLA and doing some singing himself. He also learned about the Highlander Center in Tennessee, and that's where he ended up. Candy Carawan and her husband have been teaching together at Highlander for many years now. They met as the center's focus was shifting to civil rights, and We Shall Overcome was about to become an inspiring force.
4: Let's see, I first heard this song from a friend of mine, Frank Hamilton. Frank was my singing partner in Southern California, and he taught me this song, and he also had put some chords to it. He sang the guitar with it, so he had a guitar with harmony like we...

0: And when I came to Highlander 1959, Zilphie Horton had died, and I had some singing and musical skills, and they needed somebody there. So by the time I came to Highlander, I was playing it with the guitar like that.
1: Candy, do you recall the first time you heard the song?
2: I had come south myself from California to Nashville, and it was the spring of 1960 when the sit-ins took place in Nashville. I'd gotten very involved in the sit-ins and came up to a Highlander weekend for students from about a half a dozen cities who'd been carrying on the sit-in movement. And Guy was there trying to find out what songs we were using as part of our demonstrations. And mostly we didn't have a lot of songs, and he taught us a number of songs that weekend. And one of them was We Shall Overcome. And I can remember this electrifying feeling when we heard it, that song just said exactly what we were doing and what we were feeling.
0: But 2 weeks later, at Shaw University, 200 student leaders from around the South had come together to have their own youth gathering, because 2 weeks later, SCLC, the Southern Christian Leadership Conference, would be having their gathering. But the students said, no, we're going to have our own gathering and figure out our version of this. But that song caught on that weekend. And then at a certain point, those young singers who knew a lot of a cappella styles, they say, lay that guitar down, boy. We can do this song better. And they put that sort of triplet to it and sang it a cappella with all those harmonies. It had a way of rendering it a style that some very powerful young singers got behind and spread.

0: The Freedom Singers. The group was organized in Albany, Georgia, by the Student Nonviolent Coordinating Committee. The singers were Cordell Regan, Charles Neblett, Rutha Harris, and Bernice Johnson, who was a preacher's daughter and knew the song as I Will Overcome. She recalls the change to We Shall Overcome as a concession that helped bring whites and blacks closer in the civil rights struggle.
1: The left, dominated by whites, believed that in order to express the group, you should say we. In the black community, if you want to express the group, you have to say I. Because if you say we, I have no idea who's going to be there. Have you ever been in a meeting, people say, we're going to bring some food tomorrow to feed the people. And you sit there on the bench and say, I have no idea. It is when I say I'm going to bring cake and somebody else said I'll bring chicken that you actually know you're going to get a dinner. So in there are many black traditional collective expression songs where it's I, because in order for you to get a group, you have to have eyes.
0: So you have to have people willing to stand up.
1: And name themselves.
0: Right.
1: However, I remember when the organizers came to Albany, and I was singing I'll Overcome, and I was stopped by Cordell, who says it's not I'll, it's we. And he had gotten this lesson from Highlander and from Guy. And I looked at him, and you know, we've been singing this song all of our lives, and here's this guy who just learned the song, and he's telling us how to sing it. And you know what I said to myself? If you need it, you got it. What that statement does for me is document the presence of black and white people in this country fighting against injustice, and you have black people accepting that need because they were also accepting that support and that help.

The song was carried by the civil rights movement throughout the South, a song that rose in air that was tinged with tear gas, that was a murmur of men and women at night in a Southern jail, and an affirmation sung by hundreds of thousands within sight of the Capitol.

0: On March 15, 1965, President Lyndon Baines Johnson used the phrase, "We shall overcome," in his voting rights speech. He appeared before Congress and 70 million Americans watching on television. He called for legislation that would assure every citizen the right to vote.
1: It is the effort of American Negroes to secure for themselves the full blessings of American life. Their cause must be our cause too. Because it's not just Negroes, but really it's all of us who must overcome the crippling legacy of bigotry and injustice. And we shall overcome.
0: There may have been some in the civil rights movement who felt that President Johnson co-opted the phrase. But John Lewis watched the speech that night with Martin Luther King. About the president, Lewis writes, "His were the words of a statesman, and more, they were the words of a poet." And Lewis adds, "Dr. King must have agreed. He wiped away a tear at the point where Johnson said the words, 'We shall overcome.'" In his book, Walking with the Wind, he tells of joining the movement as a teenager off the farm in Alabama. He became a leader. He was jailed. He was beaten. His skull was fractured in Selma on the day that was called Bloody Sunday. And he says, "We Shall Overcome" sustained him throughout the years of struggle.
2: It is one of the most powerful, at the same time, sacred moment when we were saying we shall overcome. And especially if you have been beaten, arrested in jail, and thrown into a paddy wagon, thrown into some waiting area, and a group just stand there and saying together, "We shall overcome." It gave you a sense of faith, a sense of strength to continue to struggle, to continue to push on. And you will lose your sense of fear. You were prepared to march into hell's fire.
3: None shall be afraid. I still believe that we shall overcome.
0: The power and the promise of this song turned up in many of Dr. King's speeches and sermons.
4: We shall overcome because the Bible is right. You shall reap what you sow. We shall overcome. Deep in my heart, I do believe we shall overcome. And with this faith, we will go out and adjourn the councils of despair and bring new light into the dark chambers of pessimism. And we will be able to rise from the fatigue of despair to the buoyancy of hope. And this will be a great America. We will be

0: And so however dark it is, however deep the angry feelings are and the violent explosions are, I can still sing, we shall overcome. We shall overcome because the arc of the moral universe is long, but it bends toward justice.
1: That final excerpt was from March 31st, 1968. Dr. Martin Luther King Jr. giving a sermon at the National Cathedral in Washington, D.C. Dr. King was assassinated 4 days later. We're listening to an excerpt of an arrangement of the song that was commissioned by NPR and the Atlanta Symphony Orchestra back in 1999.

And that's it for this week's show. I'm Rund Abdel-Fattah, and you've been listening to Throughline from NPR. Throughline was created by me and Ramtin Arablouei. This episode was produced by me and the Throughline production team. Special thanks to Irene Noguchi, Yolanda Sangweni, Liana Simstrom, Mary Glendinning, and Lindsay McKenna. Music by Ramtin Arablouei and his band, Drop Electric. And finally, if you have an idea or like something you heard on the show, please write us at throughline@npr.org. And if you're open to us giving you a call back, leave your number too. We might feature your idea in an upcoming episode. Thanks for listening.

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12: We quickly learned there was a lot of ambiguity in medicine.
13: We didn't take our time helping people to understand.
12: Doctors have to be open and honest about what they don't know.
13: All of us should be thinking about how we can keep the lines of communication open.
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